0: possessed taste after all these years, Inspector.
1: Wait for the doctor, Cosette. We mustn't touch him.
2: But that man in there...
1: His name is Javert, Inspector Javert.
2: You're going with him? Oh, Father, no, no, you can't.
1: Oh, I must. I'm leaving you with Marius. He loves you even more than I do.
0: Jean.
1: Take care of her, Robert. I can do no more.
0: Jean. He's gone.
1: Gone?
0: Javert is gone.
1: Gone. Javert! Javert!
3: He looked at me, stunned, bewildered, and then turned and rushed from the house. Far down the street, the dim shadow of Javert was moving toward the river.
0: Javert!
3: Jean called to him, but Javert didn't pause.
0: Javert!
3: Javert had reached the bridge. He walked to the middle, mechanically, like a man in a dream. And he climbed the rail and plunged to his death. They're in England now. Jean, Cosette, and Marius. Someday I think they'll return to France. And when they do, with them will come some silver candlesticks, and Jean will again light the candles and repeat the words of the old man who once helped him.
1: It is the giver who receives the benefit of the gift. It is he whose soul is gratified because he has done something that sets him above his fellow men.
4: You have just heard Victor Hugo's Les Miserables. This was the Lux Radio Theater version from 1952. 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

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Lawrence takes a look at the giant of 20th century literature, Thomas Mann. The voice is that of a modern reader.

Thomas Mann. Thomas Mann is perhaps the most famous of German novelists now writing. He and his elder brother, Heinrich Mann, with Jakob Wassermann, are acclaimed the three artists in fiction of present-day Germany. But Germany is now undergoing that craving for form in fiction, that passionate desire for the mastery of the medium of narrative, that will of the writer to be greater than and undisputed lord over the stuff he writes, which is figured to the world in Gustave Flaubert. Thomas Mann is over middle age and has written three or four books. Buddenbrooks, a novel of the patrician life of Lübeck, Tristan, a collection of six novellen, Königliche Hoheit, an unreal court romance, various stories, and lastly, Der Tod in Venedig. The author himself is the son of a Lübeck patrizier. It is as an artist rather than as a storyteller that Germany worships Thomas Mann, and yet it seems to me this craving for form is the outcome not of artistic conscience, but of a certain attitude to life. For form is not a personal thing like style, it is impersonal like logic, and just as the school of Alexander Pope was logical in its expressions, so it seems the school of Flaubert is, as it were, logical in its aesthetic form. Nothing outside the definite line of the book is a maxim, but can the human mind fix absolutely the definite line of a book any more than it can fix absolutely any definite line of action for a living being? Thomas Mann, however, is personal, almost painfully so, in his subject matter. In Tonio Kröger, the long nouvelle at the end of the Tristan volume, he paints a detailed portrait of himself as a youth and younger man. A careful analysis,

so that it rages inside him, in Sturm und Drang. But the condition is the same, only more tragic, in the Thomas Mann of 53. He has never found any outlet for himself, save his art. He has never given himself to anything but his art. This is all well and good, if his art absorbs and satisfies him, as it has done some great men, like Corot. But then there are the other artists, the more human, like Shakespeare and Goethe, who must give themselves to life as well as to art. And if these were afraid, or despised life, then, with their surplus, they would ferment and become rotten, which is what ails Thomas Mann. He is physically ailing, no doubt, but his complaint is deeper. It is of the soul. And out of this soul ailment, this unbelief, he makes his particular art, which he describes, in Tonio Kröger, as wählerisch, erlesen, kostbar, fein, reizbar gegen der banale und aus höchster empfindlich in Fragen des Taktes und Geschmacks. He is a disciple in method of the Flaubert who wrote, I worked 16 hours yesterday, today the whole day, and have at last finished one page. In writing of the leitmotif and its influence, he says, Now this method alone is sufficient to explain my slowness. It is the result neither of anxiety nor indigence, but of an overpowering sense of responsibility for the choice of every word, the coining of every phrase. A responsibility that longs for perfect freshness, and which, after 2 hours' work, prefers not to undertake an important sentence. For which sentence is important and which not? Can one know beforehand whether a sentence, part of a sentence, may not be called upon to appear again as motif, peg, symbol, citation or connection? And a sentence which must be heard twice must be fashioned accordingly. It must, I do not speak of beauty, possess a certain high level and symbolic suggestion which will make it worthy to sound again in any epic future. So, every point becomes a standing ground, every adjective a decision, and it is clear that such work is not to be produced offhand. This, then, is the method. The man himself was always delicate in constitution. The doctor said he was too weak to go to school and must work at home. I quote from Aschenbach in De Tot in Venedig. When he fell at the age of 53, one of his closest observers said of him, Aschenbach has always lived like this, and he gripped his fist hard clenched. Never like this, and he let his open hand lie easily on the arm of the chair. He forced himself to write and kept himself to the work. Speaking of one of his works, he says, It was pardonable, yea, it showed plainly the victory of his morality, that the uninitiated reader supposed the book to have come out of a solid strength and one long breath, whereas it was the result of small daily efforts and hundreds of single inspirations. And he gives the sum of his experience in the belief, dass bei näher alles größer, was dastehe, als sein trotzdem dastehe, trotz Kummer und Qual, Armut, Verlassenheit, Körperschwäche, Laster, Leidenschaft und tausend hemmnischen Zustande gekommen sei. And then comes the final revelation, difficult to translate. He is speaking of life as it is written into his books. For endurance of one's fate, grace in suffering, does not only mean passivity, but is an active work, a positive triumph, and the Sebastian figure is the most beautiful symbol, if not of all art, yet of the art in question. If one looked into this portrayed world and saw the elegant self-control that hides from the eyes of the world to the last moment the inner undermining, the biological decay, saw the yellow ugliness which sensuously at a disadvantage could blow its choking heat of desire to a pure flame and even rise to sovereignty in the kingdom of beauty, saw the pale impotence which draws out of the glowing depths of its intellect sufficient strength to subdue a whole vigorous people, bring them to the foot of the cross, to the feet of impotence,

saw the amiable bearing in the empty and severe service of form, saw the quickly enervating longing and art of the born swindler. If one saw such a fate as this, and all the rest it implied, then one would be forced to doubt whether there were in reality any other heroism than that of weakness. Which heroism, in any case, is more of our time than this? Perhaps it is better to give the story of Der Tod in Venedig, from which the above is taken, and to whose hero it applies. Gustav von Aschenbach, a fine, famous author, over 50 years of age, coming to the end of a long walk one afternoon, sees as he is approaching a burying place near Munich, a man standing between the chimeric figures of the gateway. This man in the gate of the cemetery is almost the motive of the story. By him, Aschenbach is infected with a desire to travel. He examines himself minutely, in a way almost painful in its frankness, and one sees the whole soul of this author of 53. And it seems the artist has absorbed the man, and yet the man is there, like an exhausted organism on which a parasite has fed itself strong. Then begins a kind of Holbein Totentanz. The story is quite natural in appearance, and yet there is the gruesome sense of symbolism throughout. The man near the burying ground has suggested travel, but whither? Aschenbach sets off to a watering place on the Austrian coast of the Adriatic, seeking some adventure, some passionate adventure, to which his sick soul and unhealthy body have been kindled. But finding himself on the Adriatic, he knows it is not thither that his desire draws him, and he takes ship for Venice. It is all real, and yet with a curious sinister unreality, like decay, the biological decay. On board there is a man who reminds one of the man in the gateway, though there is no connection. And then, among a crowd of young Poles who are crossing, is a ghastly fellow, whom Aschenbach sees as an old man dressed up as young, who capers unsuspected among the youths, drinks hilariously with them, and falls hideously drunk at last on the deck. Reaching to the author, and slobbering about, "Dem allerliebsten, dem schönsten Liebchen." Suddenly the upper plate of his false teeth falls on his underlip. Aschenbach takes a gondola to the Lido, and again the gondolier reminds one of the man in the cemetery gateway. He is, moreover, one who will make no concession, and in spite of Aschenbach's demand to be taken back to St. Mark's, rows him in his black craft to the Lido, talking to himself softly all the while. Then he goes without payment. The author stays in a fashionable hotel on the Lido. The adventure is coming, there by the pallid sea. As Aschenbach comes down into the hall of the hotel, he sees a beautiful Polish boy of about 14, with honey-coloured curls clustering round his pale face, standing with his sisters and their governess. Aschenbach loves the boy, but almost as a symbol. In him he loves life and youth and beauty, as Hyacinth in the Greek myth. This, I suppose, is blowing the choking heat to pure flame and raising it to the kingdom of beauty. He follows the boy, watches him all day long on the beach, fascinated by beauty concrete before him. It is still the Künstler and his abstraction. But there is also the yellow ugliness, sensually at a disadvantage, of the elderly man below it all. But the picture of the writer watching the folk on the beach gleams and lives with a curious gold phosphorescence light, touched with the brightness of Greek myth, and yet a modern seashore with folk on the sands, and a half-threatening, diseased sky. Aschenbach, watching the boy in the hotel lift, finds him delicate, almost ill, and the thought that he may not live long fills the elderly writer with a sense of peace. It eases him to think the boy should die. Then the writer suffers from the effect of the Sirocco and intends to depart immediately from Venice. But at the station, he finds with joy that his luggage has gone wrong, and he goes straight back to the hotel. There,
when he sees Tadzin again, he knows why he could not leave Venice. There is about a month of hot weather, when Aschenbach follows Tadzin about, and begins to receive a look, loving from over the lad's shoulder. It is wonderful, the heat, the unwholesomeness, the passion in Venice. One evening comes a street singer, smelling of carbolic acid, and sings beneath the veranda of the hotel. And this time, in gruesome symbolism, it is the man from the burying ground distinctly. The rumour is that the black cholera is in Venice. An atmosphere of secret plague hangs over the city of canals and palaces. Aschenbach verifies the report at the English Bureau, but cannot bring himself to go away from Tadzin, nor yet to warn the Polish family. The secretly pest-smitten days go by. Aschenbach follows the boy through the stinking streets of the town and loses him. And on the day of the departure of the Polish family, the famous author dies of the plague. It is absolutely, almost intentionally unwholesome. The man is sick, body and soul. He portrays himself as he is, with wonderful skill and art portrays his sickness. And since any genuine portrait is valuable, this book has its place. It portrays one man, one atmosphere, one sick vision. It claims to do no more, and we have to allow it. But we know it is unwholesome. It does not strike me as being morbid for all that. It is too well done, and we give it its place as such. Thomas Mann seems to me the last sick sufferer from the complaint of Flaubert. The latter stood away from life, as from a leprosy, and Thomas Mann, like Flaubert, feels vaguely that he has in him something finer than ever physical life revealed. Physical life is a disordered corruption, against which he can fight with only one weapon, his fine aesthetic sense, his feeling for beauty, for perfection, for a certain fitness which soothes him and gives him an inner pleasure, however corrupt the stuff of life may be. There he is, after all these years, full of disgusts and loathing of himself, as Flaubert was, and Germany is being voiced, or partly so, by him. And so, with real suicidal intention, like Flaubert's, he sits, a last too sick disciple, reducing himself grain by grain to the statement of his own disgust, patiently, self-destructively, so that his statement at least may be perfect in a world of corruption. But he is so late. Already I find Thomas Mann, who, as he says, fights so hard against the banal in his work, somewhat banal. His expression may be very fine, but by now what he expresses is stale. I think we have learned our lesson to be sufficiently aware of the fulsomeness of life, and even while he has a rhythm in style, yet his work has none of the rhythm of a living thing. The rise of a poppy, then the after uplift of the bud, the shedding of the calyx and the spreading wide of the petals, the falling of the flower and the pride of the seed head. There is an unexpectedness in this, such as does not come from their carefully plotted and arranged developments. Even Madame Bovary seems to me dead in respect to the living rhythm of the whole work, while it is there in Macbeth, like life itself. But Thomas Mann is old, and we are young. Germany does not feel very young to me. D. H. Lawrence.

You have just heard D.H. Lawrence on the German writer Thomas Mann. The voice was that of a modern reader. 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
1: Tonight's play came out of the darkest chapter in the life of O. Henry. Under his real name, William Sidney Porter, O. Henry served a term in the Ohio State Penitentiary. While there, he met Jimmy Connor, the safecracker, who told the author the history of his life, which O. Henry wrote into a short story, and from this, Paul Armstrong fashioned our play, alias Jimmy Valentine. And here goes the curtain, as the Lux Radio Theater presents Alias Jimmy Valentine, starring Pat O'Brien in the title role, and Madge Evans, with Alan Jenkins and William Frawley.

0: Our story begins behind the grim, forbidding walls of Sing Sing Prison, Ossining, New York. In the gray light of early morning, an endless line of men plods steadily through an endless corridor. Somewhere in that line is a quiet, easy-mannered young prisoner. Number 87403, serving a term for safe-cracking. As the men near the entrance to the jute mill, the guards keep careful watch.
1: Oh! Number 87403. Step out, 87403.
2: Yeah.
1: The warden wants to see you, Valentine. Go to his office.
2: Right away?
1: Right away.
2: Thanks.
1: Ready?

0: in, Valentine.
1: Yes, sir. Guard said you wanted to see me.
0: Yes. I suppose you know what it's about.
1: Pardon?
0: It came through last night. You'll be leaving tomorrow.
1: Well, that's certainly good news.
0: 3 years off. I told you to behave yourself in here.
1: Yes, sir.
0: It also pays to behave yourself when you're out.
1: Yes, sir.
0: What are you going to do, Valentine?
1: Get a job, I hope.
0: A steady one?
1: If I can.
0: Good. I'm not going to give you the usual talk, Valentine. I don't think you need it. You're smart enough to know your way around, and nothing I can say is going to make much difference. Just remember that from now on, it's up to you. You can go straight, or you can crack a couple of safes and land back here with a second offender's sentence. Now, which is it going to be?
1: No, I'm going straight.
0: Sure of that?
1: Positive.
0: That'll be all. You can report to Wilson now over at the jute mill. Tell him I said you're to be off all duty today.
1: Thank you, sir.
0: See you tomorrow morning.
1: Yes, sir.
2: Hello, Valentine. Gordon sent a report to you. I'm off duty today.
3: Oh, you're going to leave us, eh?
2: Tomorrow morning.
3: Well, take your last look at the jute mill.
2: Thanks. I've seen enough of it right now.
3: I just wanted you to remember what it's like, so you won't be itching to get back.
2: Don't worry. I'll be hearing this noise in my sleep for the next 10 years. I'm going to get a job in a nice, quiet office where they even put silencers on the pencil sharpeners.
3: Well, lots of luck.
4: Well, you seem to know what it's all about, Valentine. You think you could hold down a job like this? Pretty important.
1: Well, I'd certainly like to try.
4: Well, I'm almost tempted to let you. Where'd you work last?
1: I haven't had a job for a long time, Mr. Nolan, you see.
4: Well?
1: I've been in prison.
4: Prison?
1: Yes, I thought I'd better tell the truth about it and maybe...
4: Prison? I'm afraid that killed your chances, Valentine.
1: Well, but I'm straight now. If you only let me out...
4: I'm sorry. I appreciate your telling the truth, but we won't be able to take you on. Good morning.
1: To come back today, Mr. Sharp. I thought it was all set.
5: Well, it was. But I've been doing a little investigating, Valentine. You're not the man for the job.
1: Oh, I get it.
5: Why didn't you tell me you'd served time?
1: Would it have made any difference?
5: Well, I don't know. I'm sorry, Valentine.
1: All right. Thanks, honey. Well, there must be some mistake. Mr. Woodley told me he was completely satisfied.
6: All I know is that he doesn't want to see you. You're to get your check from the cashier.
1: Fired, huh?
6: I'm afraid so. You see, there was a man in yesterday. A detective. And, well...
1: Sure, I know. Checking up on me. Okay. Give me a little time to clean up my desk.
6: I'm awfully sorry, Mr. Valentine. Maybe you'll get another job, too.
1: Yeah. Maybe.
7: May I have some ham and egg toast over here? Let me have it. Hurry.
8: Was it black coffee you wanted, mister?
1: That's right.
8: Anything else? There's toast on the breakfast.
1: No, don't bother.
8: Yes, sir?
0: Hello, Valentine.
1: Huh? Well, if it isn't Mr. Doyle. How's the detective business, Doyle?
0: Fine. You mind if I sit down?
1: Suit yourself.
0: Thanks. I saw you come in here, Valentine, and thought I'd come over and pass the time of day.
1: Yeah, well, that's nice of you. What time is it?
0: Oh, still a smart guy, huh? I guess being in the big house ain't changed you any. Who sprung you?
1: I beg your pardon?
0: You know what I'm talking about. Who got you out of stir?
1: Oh, the governor. He pardoned me.
0: When?
1: About a month ago.
0: That's great.
1: Yeah, you don't seem very pleased, Doyle.
0: Why should I be? I had enough trouble putting you up there.
1: Sure you did, on framed evidence.
0: What do you mean, framed evidence?
1: Just what I said. I didn't pull that bank job in Danville, and you know it. But you bribed a couple of double-crossing stool pigeons to swear they saw me in Danville the night the bank was cracked. You weren't smart enough to get me on your own, Doyle. You had to frame me.
0: Why, you cheap little crook. I ought to sock you right on the chin.
1: Oh, sure you ought to. But I wouldn't if I were you. You haven't got me in the jug now. I'm a decent, law-abiding citizen.
0: Yeah, well, you won't be for long. I'll slap a big stretch on you if I have to follow you to China.
1: Yeah, but you'll have to get something on me first.
0: I'll take care of that, mister. Where till you pull your next job?
1: How do you know I'm going to pull one?
0: How do I know? I get you. You're going to hand me that line about going straight, huh? Well, I'd like to believe you, Valentine. I'd be the first guy to give you a break. But guys like you can't go straight. It's in your blood. You'll be cracking another safe inside of a month. And when you do, I'll be right behind you with a pair of bracelets.
1: All right, copper. But you get this. Until that time comes, I want you to lay off of me. Let me alone.
0: Oh, no. I'm going to keep my eye on you, Valentine. I'm going to watch every move you make.
1: Tell what a nice, pleasant guy you are. Man's got a swell chance to go straight with a flatfoot like you tailing him every minute. I've done my bit, haven't I?
0: Yeah, part of it.
1: What are you talking about? I just told you I was pardoned.
0: I wasn't thinking about the stretch you did for the Danville job.
1: Oh.
0: What I meant was that you never served a day for cracking that safe in Springfield.
1: Springfield?
0: Now, don't play innocent, Valentine. No one ever did find out who was responsible for that job. But we've been digging up a little more evidence lately. And it looks like you.
1: You're deafy. I was never in Springfield in my life.
0: Which Springfield?
1: No Springfield.
0: Wait a minute. I happen to know you were, see? In Springfield, Mass. You were there the same night the job was pulled.
1: Yeah, but you've got to prove that, mister.
0: Don't worry, I will. It may take a little time. A year. Maybe 5 years. But as long as we're both alive, I'll be working on it. So long, Valentine. I'll see you in the DA's office.
1: Rat. Waitress.
9: Yes, sir?
1: Give me a check, will you, please?
9: Okay. Orange juice and 2 cups of coffee. 35 cents.
1: All right. Keep the change.
9: Thank you, sir.
10: Adam and Eve on a ramp.
9: Adam and Eve, right.
10: All right, let's go.
11: Hey, Jimmy!
1: How are you, fella?
11: Red. Better than ever. Gee, it's good to see you, Jimmy.
1: Oh, and that goes double for you, kid.
11: You're looking swell. No fooling.
1: Well, I feel all right. I didn't think you were going to come, Red. I've been waiting inside all morning.
11: Yeah, the train was 2 hours late. I just got in about 15 minutes ago. Then I seen Flatfoot Doyle sitting with you, so I stayed out here.
1: Well, come on, we can't talk here. We'll go up to my place.
11: Sure.
1: Well, here we are, Red. Not much, but it'll do.
11: This place is okay. They like the old one, though.
1: No, the bankroll's not like the old one either. Sit down.
11: Yeah. Say, what did Doyle want with you anyway?
1: Doyle? Oh, nothing much, I guess. Just trying to put the screws on me, that's all.
11: He would.
1: Said he's got some new evidence about that Springfield business.
11: You don't think he has, do you?
1: No, I don't think so. Mostly bluff, I guess. Well, Red, what have you been doing with yourself?
11: Oh, I've been doing all right. Little jobs here and there out on the coast. Nothing much to speak of. I've been kind of waiting for you.
1: Yeah.
11: Say, that reminds me. What was all that junk about you going straight?
1: What's that?
11: You know, all that stuff you wrote in the letter about getting a job and going straight.
1: Oh. Oh, yeah, that. Forget it, Red.
11: Sure. I knew you was only kidding.
1: You ever try to be honest, Red?
11: Oh, me? No.
1: No? Well, it's a pretty thankless job. I came out of stir a month ago with a mind all made up to go on the straight and narrow. I was going to look for a position, a steady one.
11: Doing what?
1: Oh, I don't know. I didn't care much what I did. I was in the jug. I worked in the jute mill in the morning and on the books in the afternoon, you know, in the office. It taught me a lot about accounting. I thought maybe I could get something in that line.
11: Accounting, huh? Well?
1: Well, I guess I should have known better. I haven't got a chance.
11: Yeah, jobs is kind of scarce.
1: No, Red, it isn't that so much. It's my record. My record and a couple of rats like Doyle. Keep hounding you every minute of the day, every day of the week.
11: Yeah, nice guys, them dicks.
1: Oh, it's not all of them, I guess. Most of the men on the force are all right. They got their jobs, and they do them just like you do yours. But you'll always find a few that are looking for a soft job behind a desk, and they don't care how they get it. Fellas like Doyle. He's hounding me now for something that happened 3 years ago. I told him I wanted to go straight, but what difference did it make? He'd like to send me up for life. He's going to follow me all over the map till he does.
11: What are you going to do?
1: I'm going to blow this town on the first rattler I can get.
11: Where are you going?
1: I don't know. Sticks, probably, where nobody knows me. I'll change my name, keep on the move, till Doyle gets tired of looking for me.
11: Well, what name are you going to use, Jimmy? I ought to know in case I want to reach you.
1: Randall. Lee Randall.
11: Randall. Go on.
1: Then I'm going to pull a job. Just one, Red. But it's going to be a pep.
10: Now you're talking.
1: I'll make enough in one haul to set me up for life. Catch the first boat for Europe and spend the rest of my days making mud pies on the French Riviera.
10: Swell. When do we leave the States?
11: Me?
10: Sure.
11: You ain't gonna crack no safe without me, are you?

0: tickets ready.
1: Tickets, mister.
2: Here you are. What time do we arrive in Glendale, Conductor?
0: 4:58.
2: Thank you.
0: Tickets, please. Where's your ticket, lady?
3: My ticket? I've been waiting for you to come through the train, Conductor. You see, I haven't got a ticket.
0: You got on at Warrenstown, didn't you?
3: Yes, I did. I'm going to Glendale.
0: Glendale. Let me see now. Warrenstown to Glendale. Now, that'll be $7.32.
3: Oh, but don't you see, I haven't any money either.
0: What's that?
3: No, I lost my purse just before I got on the train. I left it on the counter at the information booth, and my ticket was in it, and, well, I thought perhaps I could explain it to you, and...
0: I'm sorry, miss, but I don't know just what I can do about it.
3: Well, my mother's meeting me at the station in Glendale. She'll give you the money then.
0: Well, we change conductors for a station this side of Glendale. I don't know.
2: Conductor.
0: Yes, sir?
2: I'm getting off at Glendale. I'll pay the young lady's fare.
0: Oh, well, that'll be all right, then, sir.
3: Oh, thank you, but I couldn't let you do that.
2: Oh, please. It's quite all right. Your mother can pay me back when we arrive. See, I think you said 7:32, conductor?
1: Yes, sir.
2: There you are.
1: Thank you, sir.
0: 7:32 and 8 is 7:50, and 50 is $8.
2: Thank you.
0: Tickets?
3: That was awfully nice of you.
2: No, that's all right.
3: I feel like a perfect fool.
2: Well, I've been in the same boat myself. I'll probably be in it again sometime.
3: Well, I only hope you'll meet someone as kind-hearted as you've been to me.
2: Thanks.
3: I don't know what I would have done, really. I haven't a penny with me. You see, I'm not used to being away from home very much.
2: You live in Glendale?
3: Oh, yes, I've always lived there. That's where I was born. I suppose I ought to introduce myself. My name is Mary Lane.
2: Well, how do you do, Miss Lane? My name is Randall. Lee Randall.
3: How do you do? I'm awfully glad to meet you. I guess I ought to be. You're going to Glendale, too, aren't you?
2: Yes, I am.
3: Have you ever been there before?
2: No, this will be my first visit.
3: I thought so.
2: Why?
3: Well, I've never seen you before. It's a very small town. Well, you get to know everybody. Do you expect to stay long?
2: Well, that depends.
3: Oh, this is just a business trip.
2: Yes, in a way. You see, I have no business. I am just sort of looking around.
3: You want to invest in something?
2: No, not exactly. I'm going to look for a job.
3: Well, why go to Glendale?
2: Well, I don't know. I just thought I might have more of a chance in a small town.
3: Oh, I see what you mean. What sort of work do you do, Mr. Randall?
2: Well, I'm an accountant.
3: An accountant? Where did you work last?
2: Last?
3: Yes.
2: Well, I worked for the state. Yes, the state.
3: Oh, a government job.
2: Well, yes, you might call it that.
3: I hope you don't think I'm impertinent asking you questions like this.
2: Oh, not at all.
3: But you see, I have a reason. When you said you were an accountant, I thought I might be able to help you.
2: Help me?
3: Oh, yes. Not directly, of course. But I think my father might be able to find you something. I'll speak to him tonight.
2: Oh, no, please, don't bother.
3: But I'd like to. You were so awfully nice to me, and I feel as though I were returning the favor. At least I could introduce you to him, and even if he couldn't use you himself, it'd be a good contact for you. He's rather a prominent person in Glendale.
2: Oh, yes?
3: He's the president of the Farmers Bank.
2: Oh, I see.
3: Why, what's the matter? Wouldn't you care to work in a bank, Mr. Randall?
2: Oh, yes, yes. I think I'd feel right at home working in a bank.

0: Sit down, Mr. Randall. Sit down.
1: Thank you.
0: My daughter tells me that you're looking for a job.
1: That's right, Mr. Lane. I've been looking for one for quite some time.
0: You're an accountant, eh?
1: That's right.
0: You ever work in a bank?
1: No, I haven't.
0: Mary seems to think that I ought to put you on.
1: Yes, I know. She told me she was going to speak to you. I asked her not to bother.
0: Well, you understand my position, Mr. Randall.
1: Why, of course I do. You don't know anything about me. That in itself would be enough reason for not giving me a job.
0: I'm glad you see it in that light.
1: Of course.
0: But, on the other hand, the fact that I'm not acquainted with you is not evidence that you couldn't fill a position very satisfactorily. As a matter of fact, we need a teller right now. And I'm quite willing to see what I can do for you.
1: Oh, thank you. That's very kind.
0: I suppose you have references?
1: Yes, I have. I brought them with me, if you'd like to look them over.
0: I'd like to very much.
1: The first one here is from the general manager of a firm I worked for several years ago. The Mohawk Lock Company.
0: The Mohawk Lock? Don't believe I've ever heard of it. What sort of a firm was it?
1: A manufacturing company. They manufactured safes. I was with the Mohawk Company for about 2 years, and then I got an offer from another firm to go out to Chicago and take over the office. Hello? Long distance? You told me I was connected with New York, but... Oh, I am. Thank you. Hello. Hello, Red. This is Jimmy. Yeah. Yeah, I'm up in Glendale, Red. Glendale. And listen, Red. I landed a job. Wait till you hear. I'm a teller in a bank. Bank. B-A-N-K. Bank.

0: 6 months have passed. The little town of Glendale has gone peacefully on its way. But strangely enough, no burglar alarms have disturbed the quiet of the night, and the Farmers National Bank is still intact. We're in the living room of the Lane home, where Mary is carelessly turning over the pages of the town newspaper. Suddenly, she sees an interesting item in the social column and turns eagerly to her mother.
1: Look, Mother, it's in the Glendale News.
2: What, Mary?
1: About Lee. Listen, Mr. Lee Randall, a newcomer to Glendale, has been making quite a name for himself down at the Farmers Bank. We understand that Mr. Lane has given him 2 promotions within 6 months. More power to you, Mr. Randall. We are glad to have you in our midst. Isn't it marvelous, Mother?
2: Well, I should say so.
1: I wonder if Lee's seen it yet. I'll save it and show it to him when he comes.
2: You like Mr. Randall, don't you, Mary?
1: Why, yes. Everybody does.
2: Well, everybody isn't in love with him.
1: Mother.
2: Oh, you needn't be so shocked. You are in love with him, aren't you?
1: Well, yes, a little bit.
2: I knew you were. Does he care for you, Mary?
1: I think so. He hasn't said very much, but...
2: But he manages to give that impression.
1: Yes.
2: Well, if I must lose you, I can't think of anyone I'd rather lose you to.
1: Oh, Mother, you're sweet.
3: Mother!
2: Yes, Kitty?
3: Bobby's making noises in the door.
4: I am not.
3: He's frightening me, Mother.
2: Bobby, you stop that. I'll be up there in a minute if you don't.
3: I think that's a big sister.
2: Oh, those children.
1: I'll take it, Mother.
2: Hello? Hello, Lee? Yes. How are you? What? Why, what's the matter? Oh, I see. Tomorrow night? All right. I'll wait for you to call. Goodbye.
5: What's the matter, dear?
1: Oh, he can't come over tonight. He has to stay home and entertain.
5: Entertain?
1: Yes. An old friend of his just arrived in town. I think Lee said he was from New York.
6: What's it all about, Jimmy? What's eating you anyhow?
7: I don't know myself, Red.
6: Don't give me that. There's something wrong. Here, I've been waiting to hear from you for the last 6 months.
7: I wrote to you, didn't I?
6: Yeah, nice little friendly letters about the weather up here and what a nice little town it is and whose pig had puppies. But nothing about pulling off the job. Not a word about cracking the bank.
7: What bank?
6: The Farmers National Bank.
7: I never said I was going to pull a job there.
6: Sure you did.
7: I did not. I told you I was working there, that's all.
6: Well, for crying out loud, ain't that why you took the job, so you could crack the vault?
7: Yeah, maybe. But I changed my mind.
6: Well, now, ain't that noble? Wait a second. Is there a dame mixed up in this someplace?
7: Well,
6: is there?
7: Yes, but she's not a dame, Red. She's a girl.
6: I knew it. Whenever a guy starts calling a dame a girl, you can expect trouble. You ain't thinking of getting married to her.
7: Well, I'd like to someday.
6: You know, I think this country air is going to your head. Have you thought about Doyle?
7: What about him?
6: Suppose he catches up with you. He'd follow you to the South Pole if he thought he could hook the bracelets on you.
7: What for?
6: For that Springfield job. What do you think? He might have the evidence right now.
7: I'm not worried about the Springfield job.
6: Oh, no?
7: No. I got an alibi, Red. I've been working on it for the last 3 months, and it's a beaut.
6: All right, so you got an alibi. So what? Even if Doyle swallows it, you'll be in the soup anyway.
7: You mean he'll tell everyone about my record?
6: Sure. And I guess that'll be kind of a surprise to that dame. I mean, that girl of yours.
7: Well, it's a chance I'll have to take, Red. There's one thing I'm sure of. I'm staying here, and I'm staying straight.
6: And what about those mud pies on the French Riviera? That's out, huh?
7: Yeah, Red. That's all.
6: To me, it's very discouraging, Jimmy. Here you are, the best cracksman in the business. The only guy in the world who can open a safe without using tools and nitro. And you're throwing away your whole future for a skirt.
7: I'm not throwing it away, Red. I'm making it.
6: I don't suppose there's nothing I can say then.
7: Change my mind? No. Oh, I got my chance now, Red. I'm not going to muff it.
6: Well, I guess that's that. I feel kind of bad, Jimmy. I mean... Well, we've been pals for a long time.
7: Oh, well, gee, kid, can't we still be pals?
6: Yeah, a banker and a crook. That'll make a swell combination.
7: Well, wouldn't have to be a crook, Red.
6: Well?
7: You could go straight, too.
6: Nothing doing. I ain't gonna slave my life away in no regular job. 8 hours a day for chicken feed? Oh, no.
7: Oh, you got the wrong idea, Red. You think a regular job is dull, uninteresting. Well, it isn't. It's a big kick in it.
6: Not for me, there wouldn't be.
7: Of course there would. I used to think exactly the same as you do, but look at me now.
6: Yeah, look at you now. A softy.
7: Well, all right. But I'm happy. Red, I'm happier than I've ever been in my life. Why don't you take a whirl at it, kid? I can get you a job up here.
6: In Glendale?
7: Sure, be right near each other. What do you say?
6: I don't know, Jimmy. There ain't nothing I can do anyhow.
7: If I sign something you can't do, will you take it?
6: Well...
7: Will you, yes or no?
6: All right.
7: Well...
6: But get this. I ain't doing it because I want to go straight, see? I'm doing it because you're asking me.
7: All right, then be tough.
6: You said it. Now, what do I do?
7: Well, if a fella's made up his mind to go straight, there's only one thing to do. Expose him to temptation right off the bat. And if he pulls through, he's all right.
6: Okay, spill it. What's the job?
7: Red, I'm going to make you a night watchman in the Farmers National Bank.
4: Hello. Randall speaking. Oh, yes, Mr. Williams. Well, you see, I just got to the office. I haven't had time to check on that yet. Suppose you drop in and see me this afternoon. All right. Bye.
6: Good morning, boss.
4: Hello, Red. Come on in. How's the night watchman?
6: I'm all right. Kind of tired, though.
4: Well, say, you ought to be. If you weren't, it might be a bad sign.
6: Hey, I ain't sleeping on the job, believe me.
4: What are you doing around here this time of the morning? You ought to be home in bed.
6: Yeah, but they're just finishing a new vault. I've been helping them put it in. You seen it yet?
4: No, only the blueprints. I hear it's a neat job.
6: It's a pip. Moves like clockwork and safe. Say, I couldn't open that vault inside of a month.
4: Well, see that you don't try, mister.
6: Oh, don't worry. I'm satisfied.
4: No, kid. Now you're red on the level.
6: Yep. It's funny, ain't it? Sometimes I don't think I'm the same guy.
4: Yeah, a couple of years can make a big difference.
6: I'll say. Look at you. Assistant cashier and all set to marry the boss's daughter.
4: No, she's a great girl, Red.
6: You're telling me?
4: Hello. Oh, yes. Tell him I'll be out there in a couple of minutes.
5: May I come in?
4: Mary, how are you?
5: I just dropped by with Kitty and Bobby. They wanted to see Father. Hello, Mr. Davis.
6: Morning, Miss Lane.
5: I see they have the new vault in already.
6: Yeah, I was just telling Mr. Randall about it.
5: Father's out there now, giving it the once-over.
6: Yeah? Well, I'll ankle out and see if there's something I can do. Excuse me.
4: Well, how are you, darling?
5: All right.
4: Well, don't I get a kiss?
5: Think you deserve one?
4: What do you think? Oh, gee, I'm crazy about you, Mary.
5: Are you? I love you, too.
4: You know, honey, I can't wait for next month to roll around. Wonder what it's going to be like waiting up there at the altar while you've been walking down the aisle.
5: Stumbling down the aisle. I'll probably be so nervous I won't be able to stand. Look, I've been shopping this morning.
4: Good. What'd you get?
5: Wait till you see. There. How do you like it?
4: Say, that's swell. It's beautiful. What is it?
5: It's material for curtains.
4: I thought it was the bridal veil.
8: It has so, Bobby. It has not. It has so. I tell you, it has not.
5: Kitty, Bobby, what's the matter?
8: Oh, she says the new vault has a radio in it.
5: A radio?
9: Yes, it has, Mary. It has a round thing with numbers.
8: She means a dial on the outside.
9: Isn't that a radio? Isn't it, Mr. Randall?
4: Well, no, Kitty. I'm afraid it isn't, but I'll have one put in if you like it.
9: There you are, Marty.
5: Bobby, behave yourself. I'm going in to see Father, and if you don't stop acting like a young hoodlum, I'll tell him.
8: I ain't doing nothing.
5: Well, see that you don't.
7: Wait a second, Mary. I'll go with you. I want to speak to the teller a bit.
9: Bobby.
8: What?
9: Want to play something?
8: No.
9: Oh, Bobby, come on. Play something with me.
8: Well, all right. We'll play banker. I'll be Father, and you be somebody that wants to borrow money.
9: No, I don't want to play that. Let's play elephant. You can be the elephant.
8: No, I'm going to be a banker.
10: Sit down, madam.
8: Why? Don't ask questions. Sit down.
9: All right.
10: I understand you wish a loan, madam.
9: Uh-huh.
10: Well, I thought so. Now, how much?
9: How much can I get?
8: No. You say a whole lot at first.
9: $50,000.
10: That's a great deal of money, madam.
9: Well, that's the most I could think of.
8: Don't talk that way. You'd be put out for saying things like that.
10: I suppose you've got some kind of security, madam.
9: Well, I don't know.
10: Sure you have. You got a farm, haven't you?
9: Oh, yes, I got a farm.
10: Well, how large a farm?
9: A big one.
10: Well, that's good. Now, what grows on this farm?
9: Potatoes.
10: Anything else?
9: Potatoes and vegetables.
8: That's silly. Potatoes are vegetables, too.
9: They are not.
8: They are, too.
9: I'm going Mr. Randall. Mr. Randall!
8: Go ahead and ask him. You'll see.
9: Mr. Randall! Oh, Mr. Randall!
7: Oh, I told him I'd see him this afternoon, Smith. He better let me take care of him.
11: Yes, Mr. Randall.
9: Mr. Randall.
7: That'll be all, Smith.
11: Yes, sir.
9: Mr. Randall, go ahead and ask him. Ask him.
7: Say now, what's going on here? Another argument?
9: Bobby says potatoes are vegetables.
8: Sure they are.
9: Are they, Mr. Randall?
7: Well, now, Kitty, that's a question that requires a lot of thought.
12: Hey, boss.
7: Yes, Fred?
12: I got to speak to you right away. Get rid of them kids.
7: Oh, all right. Now, listen, you youngsters. Run out and play, will you?
9: Sure. Come on, Kitty. I'll show you the new ball.
8: Bye, Mr. Randall.
7: Bye. All right, lad. What's the excitement?
12: Come into the office quick. I got to speak to you.
7: Well, what's the matter?
12: Plenty. Doyle's here.
7: What?
12: Doyle, that copper. He's here.
7: Where?
12: In Mr. Lane's office. I seen him go in.
7: Holy.
12: He's after you, Jimmy. Sure he's shooting.
7: It's about the Springfield job. He said he was digging up new evidence.
12: He must have found it. Come on, Jimmy. Let's get out of here.
7: Wait a minute. Does he know you?
12: I don't think so.
7: All right, then sit tight. I'll handle Doyle.
12: What do you mean?
7: Just keep quiet and let me do the talking. I'm going to alibi that guy till he's dizzy.
12: Alibi?
7: Listen, you get this. I'm not Jimmy Valentine, Red. I never heard of him. I've been straight all my life and I can prove it.
12: What are you talking about?
7: Come here. Let's see, where is that? Oh, yes, here we are. Here. See this book?
12: Yeah.
7: Scrapbook full of newspaper clippings. Every clipping is about Lee Randall.
12: Lee Randall? That's you.
7: Sure, but it was also my cousin.
12: You had a cousin by that name?
7: That's right. He lived in San Francisco. Went to Alaska a couple of years ago and never came back. This was his book of newspaper clippings. Here, read this one.
12: San Francisco News, January 12th, 1929. Lee Randall, principal speaker at Club Bank.
7: Take another look at that dateline, Red.
12: January 12th.
7: Mean anything to you?
12: No.
7: No? Well, the Springfield job was pulled on January the 11th.
12: I get it. Oh, wait a minute. You could have grabbed a plane, couldn't you?
7: No, I checked on that, too. They didn't have 24-hour service in 1929.
12: That sounds good. But listen, Jimmy, Doyle knows you. He ain't gonna let you walk out under his nose just because you got some newspaper clippings.
7: Oh, I got more than clippings. Got a picture. Here. Look at this. Group picture, the banquet. The date on it. And my face right in the front row.
12: Holy gee, it is you. I don't get this, Jimmy.
7: Cinch. Had a photographer do a double negative job for me. Took out one of the other faces and put mine in its place. Fred, I've been waiting for this day. Hoping it would never come, but waiting for it just the same. I've been going straight now for almost 3 years. I got a chance to marry the swellest girl in the world. And I'm not going to let anything slip.
12: But can you get away with it? Will Doyle swallow that stuff?
7: He's got to.
12: Yeah, but if he don't, what do you do then?
7: I'd do 10 more years in the jute mill.

0: It's just a few minutes since Jimmy learned that Doyle was in the bank looking for him. Alone in his office, Jimmy is pacing the floor nervously. The door opens, and Mary enters hurriedly.
1: Lee.
2: Yes, Mary?
1: Lee, I just came from Father's office. There's a man there, a detective. He's been asking Father a lot of questions about you.
2: About me? Well?
1: He says you're not Lee Randall. He says your name is Jimmy Valentine.
2: Valentine?
1: Lee, what's wrong? What's it all about? I'm frightened.
2: Oh, now take it easy, Mary. Everything will be all right.
1: But he's going to arrest you. He said so. I sneaked out of the office to warn you. Lee, he...
3: I tell you, Mr. Doyle, this is ridiculous.
4: Maybe it is and maybe it ain't.
3: Lee.
2: Yes, Mr. Lane?
3: This man has just been asking me some questions about you. He's a detective.
2: Oh, yes?
3: Says his name is Doyle. And...
4: That's all right, Mr. Lane. He don't need an introduction to me. Do you, Valentine?
2: Valentine? My name is Randall.
4: Oh, come on, come on. I wasn't born yesterday. I know your face like I know my own.
1: Mr. Doyle, you're making a mistake.
4: No, no, I ain't. He's Jimmy Valentine, wanted in the state of Massachusetts for cracking a safe in Springfield. I got all the evidence I need.
2: Maybe you have, but you've got the wrong man.
3: Of course you have. This is preposterous.
4: Now listen to me, all of you. I came all the way up here to put the bracelets on this bird, and I'm going to do it, see? Now, do you come peacefully, Valentine, or do I have to use force?
2: Oh, I wouldn't try that if I were you. You've evidently mistaken me for someone else.
4: No, I told you to can that stuff.
2: Why should I? I think I'm entitled to a chance to prove to you that I'm really Lee Randall.
4: Never mind that. How about proving you're not Jimmy Valentine?
3: He doesn't have to.
2: That's right, Mr. Lane. The burden of proof rests upon Mr. Doyle. He has to show beyond a reasonable doubt that I am Jimmy Valentine.
4: I'll do that when the right time comes.
1: Why don't you do it now?
4: All right, lady. Well, Valentine, suppose you tell us where you've been for the last 6 years or so.
2: Oh, of course, my name is Randall, but I don't mind answering your question. I came to Glendale 3 years ago. Before that, I spent the rest of my life in San Francisco.
4: You weren't doing a stretch about 3.5 years ago?
2: Of course not.
4: And I suppose you weren't in Springfield either on the night of January 11th, 1929.
2: I've answered that question. I was in San Francisco.
4: All right, all right. Maybe you can prove that.
2: Yes, I think I can.
4: How?
2: Well, I don't know exactly, but... Wait a minute. I can prove it. Look. You see this scrapbook?
4: Well?
2: It's full of clippings about me. Let's see now. Maybe I can find something here. Sure. Sure, here we are. I think you said I was in prison 3.5 years ago. That would be 1932, wouldn't it?
4: Mm-hmm.
2: Well, sorry, close enough. Look, San Francisco Times, February 22nd, 1932. There's a list of names of people who attended the holiday ball. You'll find mine at the bottom.
4: Hmm.
2: See it? See it, Lee Randall?
4: Yeah, I see it.
2: So you see, I was there all right. Well, maybe I can find something around another time. 1929, January. But I can't get the exact date. Wait a minute. Wait, here. You said January the 11th, didn't you?
4: Mm-hmm.
2: Well, here's a clipping from the 12th. I made a speech at a club banquet. There's a picture, too. Not in the paper, of course, but you can see it must have been the same banquet. The photographer even dated it. See. Where am I in this? There. There I am, right in the front row.
4: Let me see. Well, I'll be...
1: Well, I guess that settles it, Mr. Doyle.
3: You certainly don't want any more proof, do you?
4: I don't know. I don't understand this.
2: Why not? It's very simple.
4: Yeah, that's just it. You know, you look enough like Valentine to be his twin brother.
2: It's a good thing I'm not. You seem pretty intent on catching up with him.
4: I've been after him for almost 3 years.
2: You must want him pretty badly.
4: Yeah. You see, he's the only man in the country who can open a safe by the sense of touch.
3: By the sense of touch? Impossible.
4: Not for him, it ain't. He rubs his fingers with sandpaper, see?
1: Sandpaper? Ooh.
4: Yeah. Scrapes the skin clean off them so they'll be more sensitive.
1: How terrible.
2: You don't really believe that, do you, Mr. Doyle?
4: Sure I do. Why not?
2: Well, I don't believe that any man could have so delicate a sense of touch.
4: Well, he has. And it's been the ambition of my life to see him work, to catch him with the goods.
2: Well, for the sake of the community, I hope you do.
4: Thanks.
3: What's that? Listen.
1: It's off near the cage.
3: Mr. Lane. Mr. Lane.
2: Hey, Red, what's the matter out there?
3: Something awful has happened.
2: What?
3: It's Kitty.
1: Kitty? What's the matter with her?
3: Talk up, man. What's happened? She's locked in the vault.
2: What did you
3: she's
2: say?
3: She's in the vault. She's locked in there.
1: Locked in the vault?
2: Quiet, Mary.
3: How did it happen? Bobby, they were playing and he closed the door on her. My baby, oh, God.
5: Take it easy, Mr. Lane. Where's the combination?
3: They haven't sent the combination yet. Nobody knows it.
1: Oh, Bobby.
5: Now, quiet, Mary, please.
4: I'm going out to the vault.
5: Stay where you are, Mr. Lane.
3: But she's locked in there.
5: Well, you can't do her any good. Red, go out and clear the bank.
4: Okay, Mr. Randall.
5: Now, sit down, Mary, please, and be quiet.
3: Randall, what are you doing?
5: Hello, Miss Simpson. Give me the Globe Saving Vault Company right away. Might know the combination of the office.
1: Do you think so, Lee?
5: Take a chance.
4: How big is the vault she's in, Mr. Lane?
3: Oh, it's very small. It's full of safe deposits. Clear up to the ceiling.
4: That's not so good.
1: Why? What do you mean?
4: Shut up, Doyle.
3: Mr. Randall.
5: All right.
4: They're clearing the bank. Peter's the lieutenant for
5: us. All right, sit tight for a minute. Here we are. Hello. Globe? Randall speaking. Farmers National Bank, Glendale. Listen, I've got to have the combination of that new vault right away. Yes, the new vault. What? Where is it? Oh, I see. All right.
1: Lee, what did they say?
5: They can't get it.
3: What?
5: Only one man in the office knows what the combination is. He's out for the day.
3: Oh, good God.
1: What are we going to do?
3: There must be somebody who can open it. There must be somebody.
4: There's only one person I could think of. Jimmy Valentine. Too bad he ain't here now. Mary Randall?
5: Shut up, will you?
3: She can't last much longer. There's not enough air. She's suffocated.
1: Oh, Father.
5: Oh, don't, Mary. We'll get her out of there.
1: But how? How, Lee?
5: I know a way. It's an awfully hard way for me, but I'll get her out.
1: Lee?
4: How are you going to do it, Mr. Randall?
5: Stick around, Doyle, and watch. Red?
6: Yeah?
5: Better go down to the workshop.
6: Yeah?
5: Bring me back 4 sheets of rough sandpaper.
4: Sandpaper? Well, that's a coincidence.
3: Mary, you must be quiet. You can't work if you do that.
1: Yes, Father.
4: How's it going, Father?
5: I don't know yet. I don't know. Can't feel. Give me that sandpaper again, Mary.
3: Here you are. Don't you think I've done enough of that?
5: Shut up and let me alone.
3: You'll please.
5: So what? Don't talk, I tell you.
3: I heard it.
5: Oh, missed it again. I fell at that time. I felt the dog lift.
3: There it is.
5: 21. 21, right. Remember that.
3: I got it.
5: Give me that paper.
4: Be quiet, miss. It's the only way you can work.
5: 52 left.
3: 52 left.
5: Now I'm getting there. I can feel every jar of it. How many volts has the dog got, Red?
3: 12.
5: 12? We are again. This is 11. I think I know this rotation.
3: 11.
5: Right.
3: Randall, are you getting it?
5: In a minute, Mr. Lane.
4: What's that?
3: He's kicking the bent gun to the door again. Stop it, kid. Stop it.
5: Don't waste your lungs, Red. Keep your nerve. 42.
3: 42.
5: That's what it ought to be. Now. One.
3: One.
5: It's your rotation, all right. 10 off the first. On 2, 3, and back. Now, one more, Red.
3: Stop, she might be dead.
1: Oh, no.
5: Wait a minute, wait a minute. Here it is.
3: Who's open? Get that door open. Here it comes.
1: Kitty, Kitty.
4: Here she is on the floor.
3: Give it to me. She's dead.
5: No, she's breathing. She'll be all right. Get her down to the doctor now, quick.
3: Someone come with me.
5: Red, help carry her.
3: Sure. Let me take her, Mr. Lane. And don't worry. She'll be all right. Just take
1: her
3: now.
1: Oh, Lee. Look at your poor fingers.
5: Huh? Oh. Oh, yeah. Oh, they're all right.
4: That was a neat job, opening that safe.
5: Hmm. Yeah, wasn't it? Guess you win after all, Doyle. I'm ready to go with you.
4: Go where?
5: Massachusetts.
4: Oh, no. I ain't going to Massachusetts. I ain't going any place in particular, and neither are you. She needs you more than the state of Massachusetts.
5: What do you mean?
4: I mean that you were right, see? I made a big mistake a few minutes ago. I thought you were Jimmy Valentine. Ain't that a riot? Well, I guess I'll run along. I don't suppose we'll ever meet again, Mr. Randall. So I'll say goodbye for good. But wait a minute. Just to retain your respect, Jimmy, don't think I fell for that double negative photograph. So long.
5: Well?
1: He's gone.
5: Yes, but he knows who I am, Mary, and so do you.
1: Yes, darling. Your name is Lee Randall.
5: Alias Jimmy Valentine.
1: Lee Randall. And we're going to be married next month.
2: You mean that?
1: Oh, you know I do.
2: Gee, that's funny. I told Red once I was going to crack one more safe. I guess that was it.

You have just heard, alias Jimmy Valentine, a crime drama based on a story by O. Henry. This was the Lux Radio Theater production, from 1936. 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Promoting knowledge of literature and history.

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1: Yeah.

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It steals across the parking lot towards the waiting morgue. Footsteps on vulnerable floors. Doors creak. Panting down those countless winding stairs to the bowels and intestines of academia. And there it was, the illuminated cold storage of many minds, jarred eggheads and poetic hearts in formalin. Who would not have bought a decapitation of Piers, or the preserved moustache of William James? But one must take what life offers. Then the giggling tomb raider flings a sack of spoils over his shoulder. How stupid they all are, naive to the last. These relics of preserved flesh will fetch a fortune on the open market. No need whatsoever to inflate tuition fees.

You have just heard Michael Henroquin reading his satirical poem to the Harvard pathologist who sold body parts online. 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
2: Tonight, our Theatre Guild on the Air presentation is an outstanding event in radio entertainment. With Frederick March, Barbara Bel Geddes, and Hugh Williams as our stars, we bring you one of the true masterpieces of the creative imagination, The Strange Case of Dr. Jekyll and Mr. Hyde by Robert Louis Stevenson. You'll hear Frederick March recreate the characterization that made his screen performance of Dr. Jekyll and Mr. Hyde one of the unforgettable triumphs of motion picture history. Barbara Bel Geddes plays Elizabeth Carey, and Hugh Williams is John Utterson, who tells us the story. We raise the curtain now on Dr. Jekyll and Mr. Hyde, adapted for radio by Leslie Reed and directed by Homer Fickett.

0: I begin this story in the chapel of a little out-of-the-way burying ground near London. For in that place, and at that moment, all we could do about the figure in the coffin was to try to understand him. It was too late for us to change him or save him or punish him.
1: Mr. Utterson, I should be interested to take a last look at him.
0: I'm sorry, the coffin is sealed.
1: Sealed? But how extraordinary.
0: I'm sorry, but we prefer it that way. I said prefer, but we had no choice. For the man we were learning to rest that day had died in another man's body. The time was the later years of the reign of Queen Victoria, and Dr. Henry Jekyll was one of the most brilliant men of our generation. Yet somehow, we never felt quite that Henry Jekyll was one of us. I, John Utterson, was his close friend and legal advisor. But when I tell his story, it seems to belong to some alien future. I feel that I'm speaking to generations yet unborn, just as I think Jekyll was, for example, in his famous address to the Royal

0: Society in 1885.
1: Thank you, gentlemen.
0: Thank you. You are very kind.
2: Ziegler, do you have a moment?
0: Ah, Lanyon, my friend. I didn't think you would deign to come and listen.
3: Your theories are always challenging. This one, really, Ziegler, I must say.
0: Well, come and say it in the anteroom. Elizabeth is meeting me there.
3: I trust your fiancé as well.
0: Yes, Ziegler. Thank you.
3: Now, Ziegler, I'm speaking as a friend. What was the purpose of your elaborate joke?
0: Joke, Lanyon?
3: Your paper man. You, solemn as a judge, telling the collected scientific brains of the kingdom that Faust and such like legends may be literally true.
0: I repeat, Lanyon, it is not legend, but science. Man is not truly one, but truly two. I firmly believe that we shall one day split the atom. So why not my theory?
3: Divide the human body.
0: Let's say, transform it.
3: Balderdash, Chico. Unscientific balderdash. I tell you.
4: Henry.
0: Oh, Elizabeth, my dear.
4: Henry, you are wonderful.
0: Thank you, dear.
3: How are you, Miss Carey?
4: At the moment, very proud, Dr. Lanyon.
0: But our friend thinks I was joking, Elizabeth.
3: Miss Carey, has he converted you? Do you believe that every man and every woman is a battleground where two natures contend for supremacy?
4: It's for scientific men to follow him, Dr. Lanyon. All I can do is have Watson.
0: Can't you see, Lanyon? If my theory is true, life would be relieved of all that makes it unbearable. Everything that leads us to disgrace and remorse set free. Release. An end to the torments within us.
3: Transcendental medicine. Bosh.
0: I tell you, Lanyon, man at the end of this 19th century stands on a threshold of vast new discoveries in science.
3: Yes, science, but not fantasies of the imagination. I warn you, Jingle, you are playing with fire. Beware of letting loose something you may not be able to control.

0: the city still sleeps. Here alone in my laboratory, the drugs are ready. Dare I make the experiment?
1: You said you would. You said you would.
0: My own thought answers me. My other self. The other side of my being.
1: Your other self, whom you can set free. You know the secret, Chico.
0: Dare I mix the drugs? Dare I call forth the unknown?
1: Courage, Chico. A whole new world is within your grasp. A whole new life that no man has ever lived before.
0: A new life. Freedom to all my suppressed longings for nameless pleasure, for power, for rich experience of all kinds. Freedom to my other self, myself without a name.
1: Give me a name, man. Give me a shape, a body. Bring me into the world.
0: You are only a thought hiding in my mind.
1: Hide? How appropriate. Call me that. When you are Mr. Hyde, you shall be free of all your bonds.
0: But my bond to Elizabeth Carey. I love her. I would not wish to abandon her.
1: She shall never know of Mr. Hyde. Never see that side of you. Summon me and I shall appear. Dismiss me and I pass away like the stain of breath upon a mirror.
0: My hand is on the file. And yet I'm trembling. My heart is pounding. The drugs may kill me. Dare I risk it?
1: Dare you not? You, whose soul has been racked by secret longings. You who have been tortured through sleepless nights by the infinity of the unexplored.
0: I will. I will.
1: Now the powder. Into the liquid.
0: The powder. Into the liquid. May the powers of the unknown help me. For now, I drink.
2: All of them. It's pain. It's pain. Oh, my heart. My heart is pounding. What have I done? My life is passing. I can hear voices. From the day of my birth.
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0: On the contrary, Dr. Jekyll. This is but the pangs of birth.
1: Hyde. You are Hyde.
0: Yes, my friend. It is I, in the flesh and at your service. Thank you very much, my dear doctor. Before, Hyde was but a thought in the mind of Jekyll. Now, Jekyll is but a thought in the mind of Hyde.
1: I don't know how to express it.
0: Free, of course. Younger, lighter, happier in body. To live at last. To experience forbidden pleasure. To enjoy power without restraint of law.
1: You seem to be smaller than I.
0: Now you have freed it and given it the physical form, it shall grow.
1: What do you look like, Hyde? Let us go to the mirror. So, that is you, Hyde. That is my other self.
0: I am what I am, Dr. Jekyll. There is no mask of hypocrisy on my face. And don't pretend you find me repulsive.
1: Evil. Pure evil is written on your face, Hyde. Plainly and broadly. And your hands are the human or the paws of an ape.
0: That is the small price I must pay to our ancestors for the luxury of unbridled freedom. Now, the drugs again, to transform me back to Jekyll until you have made preparation for the life of Mr. Hyde.
1: Preparation? How?
0: You must order clothes smaller than your own to fit the body of Hyde. A lodging, money, the freedom of your own house. After that, Jekyll, you may summon me forth whenever the fancy seizes you. Now, it's nearly dawn. The potion must be mixed.
1: Will it succeed in reverse? Will it? Or is my identity as Henry Jekyll lost beyond redemption?
0: I think. I have done it. The conclusive experiment. I am the master.
2: Au revoir, Dr. Jekyll. Au revoir. You will see me often henceforth.

0: Come in, Poole.
1: You rang, sir?
0: Yes. Yes, Poole, I want to give you some instructions about Mr. Hyde, a young friend of mine.
1: Mr. Hyde?
0: Yes, Mr. Edward Hyde. I've invited him to use the house as his own whenever he feels so inclined. He has my permission to use the laboratory also. I've given him a key to the back door.
1: Very good, sir.
0: And you'd better tell the other servants. That's all, Poole.

0: look so tired, Henry. Tell me, what have you been doing with yourself?
1: Oh, hospital, laboratory, you know. But I can forget all that when I'm with you, Elizabeth. It's so peaceful here.
0: Oh, is it? As Father's secretary, I have little peace. Papa's a member of the government working for the country.
1: Hoping to make everyone happier, I suppose. Man is a fiend or an angel. What can government do to change that?
0: Henry, what is the matter?
1: Matter?
0: Yes. You've been different. Troubled, I think, since the agitation about your researches. Is that why you're worried?
1: The accused pleaded not guilty and reserved his defense.
2: Jekyll?
1: Yes, Sir Danvers?
2: Liz, my dear, can I trouble you to go and check the abstracts of those two command papers?
0: All right, Father. Excuse me, Henry.
1: Certainly.
2: Jekyll, I wanted a word alone with you.
1: Yeah, that was somewhat obvious, Sir Danvers.
2: Well, dash it. The fact is, Jekyll, I'm worried about you and my daughter.
1: Sir Danvers, I love Elizabeth. I always shall.
2: Then, for heaven's sake, man, what are you waiting for?
1: You are right, Kerry. I am at fault. Nonetheless, I must beg your understanding indulgence. I am engaged in some highly absorbing experiments of a scientific nature.
2: Well, need they preclude an early wedding?
1: I fear, sir, they must. Pray accept my word as an English gentleman that these experiments are of the greatest importance to the cause of British science.
2: Oh, very well, Jekyll, very well. I accept your word. But I confess my uneasiness has not been alleviated. No, not at all.
3: It was to me, John Utterson, that Jekyll came to make legal provision for the being called Edward Hyde. It was in the form of a last will and testament written in Jekyll's own hand. I read it with surprise and disbelief.
1: My dear Utterson, the man can dispose of his property as he pleases.
3: Have you considered how this will affect your fiancée, Elizabeth Carey?
1: Elizabeth has nothing to do with young Mr. Hyde.
3: But who is he, Jekyll, that you calmly propose to leave him nearly £500,000?
1: Utterson, confess. Are you not convinced Edward Hyde is my son as well as my heir?
3: I don't know what he is. I know this is madness.
4: Excuse me interrupting, Mr. Utterson, but would you sign this bill of costs?
1: In a moment. No, Utterson. I've already taken too much of your time. Be good enough to put my will in your safe, anyhow. You notice it's been signed and properly witnessed.
3: Very well, Jekyll.
1: Good afternoon, Miss Guest. Do not trouble to show me out.
4: Good afternoon, Dr. Jekyll.
3: Wait a moment, Guest. Close the door.
4: Yes, sir.
3: Madness. Guest, have you ever met a friend of Dr. Jekyll's called Hyde? A Mr. Edward Hyde?
4: No, sir, I never have.
3: Well, look at this. Dr. Jekyll has made him his sole heir.
4: Really, sir?
3: And more than that, look. In the event of Jekyll's unexplained absence for more than 3 months, Hyde is to step into his shoes.
4: I've never heard of such a thing, sir.
3: No, more have I, guessed. And I propose to find out something about this fortunate young gentleman. If he be Mr. Hyde, I shall be Mr. Seek. The will gave a mean street in Soho as Mr. Hyde's address. Thenceforth, I haunted that thoroughfare and kept a keen eye on Hyde's door. Then, one night, a little man, almost a dwarf, came stumping along at a good walk, singing to himself while his stick tapped the pavement.
5: Merry wedding bells are wiser, and good advice they bring. Bar the door like any miser, till thou secures the wedding ring.
3: Afterwards, it occurred to me that the singing of that song from Faust by that man had in it some quality of symbolism. But at the time, I was interested only in the sight of a little girl of 8 or 10 running as hard as she could down a cross street. At the corner, the man and the child collided.
6: Down, you brother!
7: Oh, Mommy, I'm hurt!
6: Soft little creature underneath my boot.
3: Most carelessly, the man trampled over the child's body and left her screaming on the ground as he strode on singing.
6: He loves to go to the wedding ring.
7: Stop that man! Stop him! He's the one! Knock the child down a bit.
6: Stop it.
7: What happened?
6: I'll
7: open
6: your
7: eyes, Ducky.
6: Stop you. I've got your eyes,
7: so I can't. Don't let him go. Oh, let him go. Let him go. him, ugly little ape.
3: Be good enough to keep your distance, all of you. There appears to be an acute shortage of soap and water among you.
7: Here is ours out. Plant it down, little
3: kid. In, or get away, get away. Wait, please wait. We'll hand him over to the police.
7: But can't you see what he's done to my Arabella?
3: What good, pray, would arresting me do for Arabella? A charming name.
7: You just swing with it, you swine.
8: You're a mark of the cannon. Does it mean nothing to you who might have injured that child very seriously?
3: You choose to make capital out of this accident. I am naturally helpless. No gentleman but wishes to avoid a scene.
7: A gentleman is Lord Lummy.
0: Police! I want him in jail.
3: No, madam. You'd do better with £100, madam.
7: £100?
3: Now, let me see. Here are £25 in notes and gold. And I happen to have a check for the balance in my pocket. Take it.
8: I shouldn't advise her to take your check, my friend.
3: Perhaps not. But this is drawn by one of the best-known men in London. See?
8: Henry Jekyll. How did you come by that?
3: That is my business. Give it to her.
9: The crowd dispersed then, and I stood alone with the creature.
3: I have had an unnerving experience, Mr. Utterson. I propose to retire. Otherwise, I should have given myself the pleasure of inviting you in for a nightcap.
9: I have long wanted to meet you, Mr. Hyde.
3: How did you know me?
9: On your side. Will you do me a favor?
3: Pleasure. What shall it be?
9: Will you let me see your face under the light?
3: All right. There.
9: A memorable face, Mr. Hyde.
3: Think you will know me again? Good night.

0: And that is what happened last night, Jekyll. I tell you, he made me shudder.
1: Shocking. Shocking. But perhaps it was an accident.
0: Jekyll, why do you try to excuse the horrible fellow? I tell you, Satan's signature is written on his face. Look out for him, Jekyll.
1: My good Utterson, you are a true friend, but you...
0: I asked you before, and I ask you now again. What about Elizabeth? Don't you see that when you're married, this will in favor of Hyde...
1: Don't mention Elizabeth. She doesn't know of Hyde's existence, and she never shall.
0: Ah, you're beyond me, Jekyll, absolutely. You've made me more uneasy than ever.
1: Then, to put your heart at rest, Utterson, I will tell you one thing. The moment I choose, I can be rid of Mr. Hyde.
2: I've been caged 2 long months.
1: And so you shall remain. I've done with you, Hyde. Your cruelty to that child was abominable.
2: A child? Pah! She was well compensated?
1: I've done with you, I say.
2: Do you remember Marie? Do you remember Annette?
1: I want no more of the pleasures you let me do. I renounce them.
2: A noble sentiment, Dr. Jekyll, bravo. But if you had really consigned me permanently to the past tense, pray tell me just one thing. Why did you not give up the house in Soho? You sniveling hypocrite. Come now, I must be out.
1: I don't wish it.
2: I don't wish it. Ah, I have a wish and longing tonight. Quick, prepare your potion, Jekyll. If you continue to frustrate me, it'll go badly with you one of these days. Out, I say.
1: What can I do? Why do I yield? I loathe myself.

0: insufferable shilly-shallying, hair-splitting poltroon you've made me late. And I must still prepare myself for the street. Tonight! And I shall smash anything in my way.
1: I, in heaven's name, take care.
0: What do I care about heaven? What do I owe heaven? I'm on fire, man. I shall burn and blast my way. I hate them all. I hate them as they hate me.
1: And for my sake, you owe me everything.
0: You? Who are you? What are you? My jailer for 2 months.
1: Where are you going, Hyde?
0: To clutch your little beauty, Zico. My hands are burning for her.
2: Yes, sir. What do you desire?
0: What is the world coming to? Sir Denver's Kerry opens his own front door. No footman, no butler's Kerry, dear me. Out to my way,
2: wait,
0: man.
2: Wait, who are you, sir?
0: Hyde, my name. And I wish to speak to your charming daughter, Sir Denver.
2: What?
0: I have a burning desire to see that fairest of ladies.
2: Sir,
0: may pass.
2: Stay where you are, sir. Stop.
0: Out of my way.
2: Stop. Oh,
0: take that.
2: Oh,
0: and that.
2: Help.
0: I'll smash this stick on you. The great Sir Danvers is brought low by Hyde. Let us feel his pulse. Won't you believe it? No pulse. Better postpone our call on Miss Elizabeth. Discretion is the better part of dalliance, eh? So, Sir Danvers takes sudden leave of his senses, and Mr. Hyde of Sir Danvers. Ha ha ha ha!

0: the curtain rises on the second act of Dr. Jekyll and Mr. Hyde, starring Frederick March as Jekyll and Hyde, Barbara Bel Geddes as Elizabeth, and Hugh Williams as Utterson.
1: Home. Home and safe in the laboratory. Merry wedding bells are ringing. Now mix the potion and we summon back our noble Dr. Henry Jekyll. But let us drink a toast to the late Sir Danvers Kerry and the drug itself. The toast from the man who cannot be found. That splendid young fellow, Edward Hyde. I drink the potion.

0: May heaven forgive me. Hide your beast, murdering that man. And this unchained ear is I. My brain, my science, now drenched in blood. And what will happen when Terry's body is found? I must see John Utterson. But what can I tell him?
1: Stop whining, Deacon. I have burnt all my papers in the Soho House. They'll never trace it to you. You're perfectly safe, for it was a perfect crime.
2: I was not only Harry Deacle's lawyer, I was also the family solicitor for Sir Danvers Carey, and I was summoned to the house. Elizabeth had also sent for Deacle, but it had been too early to reach him. Meantime, Inspector Newcomb of Scotland Yard gave me some information.
3: Mr. Utterson, we have an identification, a clue to the murderer.
2: A clue?
3: By great good chance, a maid in the house opposite was looking out of a window during a short lift in the fog. She saw the two men on Sir Danvers' doorstep, and she heard one of them give his name as Hyde.
2: Hyde. What was he like, Inspector?
3: Particularly small and particularly wicked-looking is what the maid called him.
2: Yes, it must be. I think I can take you to his house, Inspector.
4: Oh, Henry. Henry, my dear, I have nobody in the world but you now.
0: God help me to help you, Elizabeth.
4: The inspector has told me somebody recognized him.
0: Recognized him? Who?
4: The murderer. It was a man called Hyde.
0: Hyde?
4: Have you ever heard of him, Henry?
0: No, never.
4: I didn't think so. He must be a madman, a fiend.
0: Yes, a fiend. The devil himself.
2: Forgive me for disturbing you.
4: Oh, Mr. Utterson, did you find out anything?
2: Perhaps. May I speak to Jekyll? It's very urgent.
4: I understand. I shall go upstairs.
0: If you need me, Elizabeth, I
4: shall... Henry. Thank you.
2: Jekyll, have you heard? The police know the identity of the murderer.
0: She. Elizabeth herself. She told me. Utterson, I swear to you, I will never set eyes on him again.
2: I must tell you, Jekyll, I went with the police when they searched Hyde's rooms. He must have lost his head completely. He left a broken end of the stick with which he killed Carey. It was the stick I gave you, Deacle, 20 years ago.
0: Surely you didn't tell the police that?
2: No, I didn't feel bound to. It makes no difference. They also found part of Hyde's checkbook, which he tried to burn. The man's obviously mad, for money's his life now. He can't escape without money. Unless you, Deacle, should be foolish enough to answer any appeal...
0: I am done with him in this world. And mark my words. He will never be heard of again.
2: For your sake, I hope you're right. If he came to a trial, your name might appear.
0: Hyde knows he is finished with me. He has returned the key to my back door, which I gave him. Look.
2: How did this come, Deacle?
0: There was a letter. It came by messenger. And I am at the loss to know whether I should show it to the police. I should like to leave that in your hands, Utterson.
2: Let me see the letter. Now, what it comes to is this. Thank you for 1,000 generosities. Don't worry about my safety. And goodbye forever.
0: Exactly.
2: One more thing. It was Hyde, no doubt, who dictated the terms in your will about your possible disappearance.
0: Yes.
2: I knew it. He meant to murder you. You had a narrow escape.
0: What is much more to the point, Utterson, I have had a lesson. Dear God. What a lesson I have had.

0: Come in, guest. Good morning.
1: You sent for me, sir.
0: Yes, you're a student of handwriting. What do you make of this? A murderer's autograph from Hyde.
1: A madman? Let me see it, Mr. Addison. No, sir, not mad. But it is an odd hand. It reminds me of... Mr. Addison, let me see a specimen of Dr. Jekyll's handwriting.
0: Jekyll? Well, the will's in the document case.
1: Yes.
0: What do you want with it? Why are you comparing them, guest?
1: Well, sir, there's a rather singular resemblance. The two hands are in many points identical, only differently sloped. Remarkable. It might be the same hand.
0: Henry Jekyll had committed forgery for a murderer. The thought made my blood run cold. Then, in the weeks that followed, Jekyll's conduct took on a new and unexpected turn.
2: Good morning, Addison.
0: Oh, Jekyll.
2: I've come to explain why I could not keep our engagement last night. I was asked to go down to Whitechapel to a poor woman who needed a very specialized opinion.
0: Whitechapel? A charity patient?
2: Yes. And I did not return home till past midnight.
0: I see. Well, what have you been doing with yourself all these weeks?
2: Work. Good. Hard work. Nothing else. I have so much lost time to make up, Addison. So much wrong to repair.
0: The seriousness of his manner was a contrast to his usual self. It was as if a man were doing penance. Then one day Elizabeth Carey came to my office. With her was our friend, Dr. Lanyon.
3: Addison, Miss Carey and I have some disturbing intelligence. We're very puzzled.
4: Dr. Lanyon and I have had the same odd experience with Henry.
0: Oh, I haven't seen him lately.
4: Well, that's the trouble. Neither have I.
3: Nor have I.
0: Well, Lanyon, you know that Jekyll's been working hard.
3: Yeah. Well, you tell him, Miss Carey.
4: Well, I haven't seen him for more than a week. So I went there yesterday. And he sent out word by his butler that he was working in the laboratory and would see no one. He literally turned me away from his door.
0: When I went to the house, I met the same mystifying reception. Henry Jekyll was no longer seen in the hospital. He had disappeared into the complete seclusion of his laboratory. But there, unknown to us, he was writing the letter that finally bared his heart, his terror, and his tragedy.
2: If I am the chief of sinners, Addison, I am also the chief of sufferers. I was hard at work laboring to do some good in the world, and I was succeeding. So much so that I began to feel I was above the assaults of temptation. And on one bright winter afternoon, when I had gone for a walk in Regent's Park, I fell to thinking that I was no worse than the next man. I was thinking that all in all, Henry Jekyll, M.D., F.R.S., etc., was rather a splendid fellow, a credit to his country and an ornament of his profession. On a quiet bypass in the park, I sat on a bench complacently considering my life.
3: Warning. He was there.
5: Took you unawares, eh, Dr. Jekyll? That is a warning against too much self-satisfaction.
6: Hyde, what have you done? How have you taken possession of me? I did not drink the potion.
5: My dear Henry Jekyll, M.D., F.R.S., etc., splendid fellow that you admit yourself to be, have you overlooked the interesting fact that I am now so strong, thanks to your former invitations to me to appear, that I can arrive without your always troubling to drink the potion?
6: Man, have you forgotten? You're wanted for murder, Hyde. The police have been looking for you in every corner of the land for months.
5: Police?
6: Ruined yourself. The drugs are in the cabinet. You have no key to get them. If you knock at the front door, my servants themselves would turn you over to the hangman. You trapped yourself, Hyde.
5: Quiet, you sniveling coward. Let me think. Some way out.
6: I know. I have it.
5: I can break Jekyll's hand. Go to an hotel. Letters to Poole, the butler. To Dr. Lanyon. Lanyon will help. Lanyon has never seen Hyde. Cab. Cab. Quick. Cabby.
7: Where's to you, Governor.
5: Portland Hotel. Hurry! Hurry!
7: What a strange request for Dr. Jekyll to make.
8: He will call here at your house at midnight.
7: And these are the drugs I'm to turn over to him?
8: Yes, sir.
7: Very curious.
8: Yes, sir. I was thinking that if Dr. Jekyll doesn't return by morning, I should notify the police.
7: Yes, they might be advisable. And you'd best return home now.
8: Very good, sir. And good night, Dr. Lannan.
7: Yeah, good night, Paul. Oh, poor Chico.
5: Dr. Lannan.
7: Yes? You come from Dr. Chico?
5: I am.
7: Your palms. Come in, then.
5: Have you got it? Have you got it?
7: Pray remove your hand from my arm, sir. Forget I've not yet the pleasure of your acquaintance.
5: I beg your pardon, Dr. Lannan. I came here at the insistence of your colleague, Dr. Henry Jekyll, on important business, and I understood. I understood.
7: There it is, sir. Calm yourself. You're almost hysterical, man.
5: Dr. Lannan, have you a graduated glass?
7: Yes. Here.
5: Yeah. I am obliged. Now.
7: Would you consider me presumptuous in my own house if I asked you, sir, what that mixture represents?
5: A scientific achievement, Dr. Lannan, which you would not understand.
7: I resent your tone, sir.
5: Listen. Will you be wise? Will you be guided? Will you let me take this glass in my hand and go without another word? Or has your curiosity too strong a command over you? Think before you answer. As you decide, Dr. Lannan, you should be left as you were, neither richer nor wiser. Or, if you prefer, a new province of knowledge has been laid open to you here in this room now.
7: Oh, talk in pretentious riddles, sir. I have my doubts of you, but... No, gone too far now. I prefer to see the end.
5: Very well. Lannan, you remember your vows. What follows is under the seal of your profession. And now, you... You have so long been bound to the narrow and material views. You who have denied the virtues of transcendental medicine. You who have derided your superiors. Behold!
7: What have you done to yourself?
9: Help!
7: Oh, here, let me help you.
9: Stay away! Stay away! The
7: clock! Your features are turning black! Oh, stop it! Stop it!
9: Too late, Bludgeon. You wanted to see.
7: No!
9: You're sharp.
7: Your face! What's happening to your face? It's horrible. Who are you? What are you? Jekyll! Jekyll, it's you! But hideous, distorted. Jekyll!
9: Jekyll! I hear you! Be quick! I'm going!
7: Merciful God, what have I seen? Jekyll! There's murder in your eyes.
10: Lannan.
7: Jekyll.
10: Lannan.
7: I cannot believe. I cannot understand. My heart is choking me. Jekyll, not you.
10: Yes. Yes, it is I. Henry Jekyll. And now, Lannan, I will tell you. All.
7: I can't bear it. Beyond knowledge. God, have mercy. I cannot endure what I've seen.
0: The appalling sight Lannan witnessed gave him a shock from which he did not recover. In something less than a fortnight, he was dead. It was then that Jekyll ceased all communications with his friends. Then that he refused admittance to Elizabeth, to me, to everyone. Elizabeth returned again and again. She was there one day with Poole, the butler, when Jekyll suddenly unlocked the laboratory door.
4: Henry.
11: Elizabeth, I've said I don't want you here.
4: But I must talk to you, my dear. I know you're in trouble.
11: Come in, then, Elizabeth. Poole,
2: I want you to go out at once to Mrs. Moore for that sodium concentrate.
8: But the other servants are out, sir. You'll be alone in the house.
2: No matter. Do what I say, ma'am, at once.
4: Henry, darling, why must we stay in the laboratory?
2: Please, Elizabeth, do not question me.
4: Oh, my poor dear, you look so ill. What have you been doing?
2: It is my own fault, dear. I made the greatest discovery of the age, but I approached it basely.
4: Henry, dear, I do not understand.
2: Elizabeth, I have done evil. Now, I am damned.
4: Oh, no, my beloved. Of one thing I am sure. You have never been deliberately cruel or brutal. Never.
2: You say that. You, of all people in the world.
4: Oh, my dear, forget all the past. Come away with me. There's still time.
2: Elizabeth. Elizabeth, God, it's beginning.
4: Henry.
2: Go. Go. In a moment, it'll be too late.
4: I will not go.
2: Get out, I say. Oh.
4: Henry. Henry, your face.
5: Quiet. We are alone in the house now. Just you and I.
4: Go away. Stay there. Who are you? Where did you come from? Oh, your hands.
5: They are very strong hands, my dear.
4: Let me out at once.
5: Certainly. Here is the key. Come and get it, dear lady. Just reach for it. So.
4: Oh, don't touch me. Henry! Henry, save me!
5: Darling, you should have known me. I am Henry. Come. Come and kiss me.
4: Oh.
5: The lady has swooned. Overcome with emotion.

0: now the curtain rises on the third act of Dr. Jekyll and Mr. Hyde, starring Frederick March, Barbara Bel Geddes, and Hugh Williams.
1: Hyde, let her go. Fool knows she's in here. If you harm her, they'll break the door down. It'll be the end of you.
2: Ah, the lady is still in a faint. Much, much simpler.
1: Merciful God, do with me as thou wilt hereafter. But for this moment, give me the strength to assume my other form. Give me the power to save this girl who is innocent of my wrongdoing. No!
3: Dear God, I think. Elizabeth, darling, it is I, Henry. Breathe this. Breathe deeply.
4: Henry.
3: Dearest, I am at your side. You fainted, my love.
4: You seem to change, Henry. Your face, your hands. Oh.
3: You must believe your doctor. It was all an hallucination, my dear. You're all right now. You must forget it.
4: Henry, leave this place. I beg you, come away with...
3: Darling, I'm finishing a very long letter to Utterson. It's most urgent, and I have not much time.
4: I know you are hiding something. What can I say?
3: Say only that you forgive me for whatever wrong I have done you. Say only that you believe I love you, and that I shall love you to the end.
4: Oh, I do believe
3: you. Now you must go.
4: I shall come back again. God bless you.
3: And you, Elizabeth. Farewell.
1: Cheated me. That lovely girl. Cheater, you canting hypocrite!
3: Hyde, I warn you. The police are seeking for you for murder. If you return again, it means the rope for you. I have saved you so far by my power. My power is vanishing, man. It has required a stronger and stronger potion to transform you.
1: Yes, Cheater, I have grown. On that first night, did I not promise you I would? A little more time, and Hyde shall be the master.
3: Yes, what is it?
5: Dr. Jekyll? Is that you, sir?
3: Of course. What do you want, fool?
5: Here's a fresh lot of the drug, sir. I went to yet another chemist.
3: Yes, put it down outside the door and go.
5: Very good, sir. Dr. Jekyll, are you all right, sir?
3: Did you hear me tell you to go? Now to prepare the drug. For once, Jekyll was right. Hyde must vanish, never be seen again. There is no refuge for him. Oh, now may this work. He's ready. May all the powers of darkness restore the potency of this drug and give me safety. Jekyll, I drink. Behold and come forth. It doesn't act.
6: Jekyll, you bungling fool, what have you done? The potion is ineffective. There!
3: Do you not understand? Hyde has appeared now against his own desire. No act of his which brought the transformation. Jekyll, for pity's sake, help me. Tell me what to do.
6: Dear Dr. Jekyll, won't you please help me? I am your humble admirer and servant, your slave. Answer me! Jekyll! Don't abandon me! I am alone!

0: Mr. Utterson! Mr. Utterson, sir!
1: Poole, what's the matter? What do you want?
0: Mr. Utterson, I'm very sorry to wake you, sir, at this time of night.
1: What is it, Poole?
0: I think there's been foul play, sir.
1: Foul play? How, Poole? When?
0: I'm afraid, sir, something has happened to Dr. Jekyll. I beg you to come and see for yourself.
1: Very well. And we better send for Miss Carey, too.
0: Dr. Jekyll, Mr. Utterson, sir, is asking to see you. And Miss Carey.
2: Tell him I cannot see anyone.
0: Thank you, sir. Now, does that sound like Dr. Jekyll?
3: The voice I heard in that horrible dream, or whatever it was. Oh, Mr. Utterson, I fear Henry is terribly, terribly ill.
1: His voice is certainly much changed.
0: Once only I saw him, for a moment. Sir, he was wearing a mask on his face.
1: A mask? Ah, then I begin to see daylight. Your master, Poole, has been attacked by one of those disfiguring illnesses.
3: No, Mr. Utterson, it's something more, something worse. I'm sure of it.
1: Well, we shall see. Jekyll, I demand to see you. Elizabeth and I must and shall see you. If not by fair means, then foul. If not with your consent, then by force.
3: Henry, Henry, dear, unlock the door.
4: A message! A message! Lizzie!
1: That's not Jekyll's voice. I remember. That's the man who ran over that little girl. That's Hyde. Go and bring an axe, Poole. We'll smash down the door.
5: Jekyll. Jekyll, if they break down the door, I beg you, put me away. Jekyll, you who are now only a thought in my mind, let me give you a body. Show me how.
6: So, now you want my shape, Mr. Hyde. Do you remember when you begged me to give you a form? I yielded to temptation. Now, I am helpless.
5: That day in the park, I first became myself, Hyde, without the potion. Why can I not become Jekyll now without it? Transform me!
6: This is the last irony, Hyde. The last irony. All the potions of London Town will not transform thee, little man.
5: You jest, curse you!
6: Look at the table, Hyde. There is a tablet of poison. Take it, Hyde, and die.
5: No, I will not. I am still the master, Jekyll.
6: With my last flicker of being, I order you. Die now, Hyde.
5: No, no, spare me. Spare me.
6: Take the poison. The mind of Jekyll directs the hand of Hyde. Hyde dies, and Jekyll dies with him.
5: Have mercy! Mercy! For pity's sake!
1: Smash it, fool!
0: A couple more blows and the door is down.
1: That's done it! Jekyll!
0: Dr. Jekyll!
1: Jekyll!
0: Where is he?
3: Henry! No! Oh, no!
1: Jekyll is dead.

0: curtain has fallen on the Theater Guild On the Air production of Dr. Jekyll and Mr. Hyde. We express our thanks to our stars, Frederick March as Jekyll and Hyde, Barbara Bel Geddes as Elizabeth, and Hugh Williams as Utterson. Our thanks also to the other members of our cast whom you heard in these roles. Dr. Lanyon was played by Betty Kroger.
1: You have just heard Dr. Jekyll and Mr. Hyde by Robert Louis Stevenson. This is the Theater Guild On the Air production from 1950. 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
1: All the world loves a lover, and all the world loves a mystery. Tonight, we make everybody doubly happy by combining romance and mystery in Five Graves to Cairo. The setting of the play is the Egyptian desert at the high tide of the German advance, and the people are a British soldier, a young French girl, and a rather well-known Nazi general by name Marshal Erwin Rommel. We invite you to join our hero in matching wits with the Marshal and turn your ingenuity on the strange secret of the five graves in the African sand as the curtain rises on the first act of Five Graves to Cairo. June of 1942, the British Eighth Army was defeated in Egypt. Tobruk had fallen. The victorious Rommel and his Africa Corps had mounted an offensive that was pounding the British back step by step toward Cairo and the Suez Canal. On the desert, between the British and the German lines, stood the town of Sidi Halfaya, ablaze with heat, which rose in waves from the dead street and the dead buildings. No creature moved, no sound was heard. And then, far across the desert, a figure wove its way through the scorching sand. His uniform hung in tatters from his bruised and bloody body. And yet, he stumbled on, falling, crawling on his hands and knees. From a window in the Empress of Britain Hotel, the native proprietor watched the figure approach the town, watched with wondering, fearful eyes.
2: Moosh! Moosh, look!
3: What is it?
2: He is coming here. A British soldier.
4: Is this divisional headquarters? I said, is this divisional headquarters?
2: No, no, this is hotel, sir.
4: I wish to speak to the commanding officer. Quickly, please.
2: But the British have gone, sir.
3: What is the matter with him, Fahid?
2: Fever, sunstroke. Listen, the British have gone.
4: Corporal John Bramble reporting, sir. Royal Tank Regiment stationed at Tobruk. You've been in Tobruk, sir? Hottest blister on the devil's heel. We joined operations last night near Bir Hakeim. It looked like a frolic, sir. We thought we had those German tanks on the run. Then the 88s. Their formation split wide open, and there were the 88s right against our belly, sir.
2: Listen, please.
4: Very clever, this blasted Herr Rommel. 30 shells a minute. Oh, yes, sir. We pulled out all right, but the rest of the men in the tank were killed. Ever see a five-passenger hearse, sir, doing the Lambeth Walk?
2: Listen, please. The British are not here anymore. They left.
4: Fitch,
2: yes,
4: dead.
2: Yes, sir, but the English...
4: Abbott, dead.
2: No English here, sir.
4: O'Connor, dead. All of them, driving themselves to their funeral. That's service, sir.
2: Moosh, bring water and salt.
3: He has got to get out of here.
4: Is there transportation back to Tobruk?
2: No, sir, there is no more Tobruk, sir. They've taken Tobruk.
3: Listen. This is the Hotel Empress of Britain in Sidi Halfaya. You must leave. The Germans are on their way here now.
4: Hello, miss. Women at headquarters now?
2: Sir, please.
4: Where's the commanding officer? I was speaking with the commanding officer.
2: No, sir, please.
4: Must rejoin my outfit. Abbott!
2: Mister, listen.
4: Step in.
2: The Germans. They are here.
3: Our new guest.
4: Fitch.
2: No.
4: O'Connor.
2: No, do not go out there. The back way. Go out the back.
4: I have to find them.
2: Oh, mister, get up. Get up.
3: He's unconscious.
2: Mister, wake up. Moosh, what can we do? I will hide him behind the desk. Help me.
3: I would not do that, Farid.
2: No? But where else can I put him?
3: Right where he is, in the middle of the floor.
2: Oh, no. They will see him. They'll shoot him. I will drag him behind the desk. Help me, please. He is heavy.
3: I will not help
2: you. Oh, I must hide him. There. Oh, that is better. I would not want them to shoot him.
3: You fool, they will find him, then he will shoot you too.
2: Shoot me? Shoot me? No, they...
5: I've got the hotel. What message?
2: Oh, salam aleikum.
6: Good afternoon. Perhaps we're a little late for tea.
2: Tea? Well, you see, the cook...
6: Is this a tea time?
2: Huh? Who, please, sir?
6: The Empress of Britain.
2: Oh, I did not name the hotel, Lieutenant. That was the name when I bought it, Lieutenant.
4: Let me see. I have some notes here. Your name is Farid.
2: Yes, sir. My name is Farid.
4: You're Egyptian.
2: Oh, yes, yes, sir. But only because my parents were Egyptians, sir.
4: Nothing wrong with Egypt.
2: Oh, no, nothing, Lieutenant.
4: Except too many English and too many flies.
2: Yes, Lieutenant.
4: We've been killing the English like flies. Later, we will kill the flies like the English.
2: Oh, yes, yes, Lieutenant.
4: You have a native cook by the name of Barry.
2: Terek, sir. Terek, yes, sir. But he ran away this morning with the British to Alexandria.
4: You have a wife?
2: Oh, yes, yes, yes, sir. But she ran away too, sir.
4: With the British to Alexandria?
2: No, no, sir. With a Greek to Casablanca.
4: There's a maid of the name of Marie Jacqueline. Oh, is that you?
7: Yes. They call me Mouche.
4: French citizen born in Marseille. Is that right?
7: Yes.
2: First informed of everything.
4: There's a waiter here, Alsatian, by the name of Paul Double.
2: Yes, sir, but he was killed, sir.
4: By whom?
2: By you, sir, in the bombing when your planes came over last night. You know your beef. By you, sir, in the bombing when your planes came over last night. You know your beautiful planes.
8: Let's look.

0: been a long time since I've seen such a small hand.
1: Thank you.
0: You, Pollard.
2: Yes, sir.
0: How many rooms in this hotel exactly?
2: Oh, this is the largest hotel, sir, between Alexandria and Benghazi.
0: How many, I said?
2: 16, sir, 16. Of course, we lost 4 in the bombardment.
0: The bathroom?
2: Oh, yes, yes, of course, sir, everything the best.
0: How many?
2: 2.
1: 1 that works.
2: Maybe you would like to see the rooms? Come, Lieutenant, come.
0: Full of bedbugs, I'm sure.
2: Oh, yes, yes, sir.
0: Every one of them.
2: Yes, sir, full of bedbugs. We all... Oh, no, no, no. No, sir, we have absolutely no bedbugs. Not one, sir.
0: Never mind. Bedbugs, broken down bathrooms and all. We're taking over the Empress of Britain as our temporary headquarters.
2: Yes, sir. Oh, great honor. Come upstairs, sir. The room...
0: I expect your fullest cooperation. Should there be any irregularities, you will be held responsible. Our complaints are brief, and we make them against the nearest wall.
2: Yes, sir. As though he had to warn us.
1: He's warning you. I'm only a servant here.
0: The rooms immediately adjacent to the good bathroom will be occupied by the German High Command.
2: Yes, sir.
0: The one with the bathroom that doesn't work goes to the Italian General.
2: The Italian.
0: We'll inspect the rooms now.
2: Oh, good, yes.
0: Müller.
3: Ja, Herr Lieutenant.
0: Wir werden die Zimmer oben untersuchen.
3: Ja, Herr Lieutenant.
0: Oh, maid.
1: Yes?
0: Before I make final arrangements about the quarters upstairs, which is your room?
1: Way down the hall. Next to the one you assigned to the Italian General.
0: Oh. Well, if that worries you,
1: I'm not afraid of generals.
0: You're not?
1: It's lieutenants I'm afraid of.
0: I see.
2: Go right up, sir. I will be there at once.
4: Hurry. There's another door waiting.
2: Moosh, the man behind the desk.
1: Take him out of here.
2: Yes. Mister, you... Moosh! He's gone.
1: What?
2: He's gone.
1: Oh, where?
2: Oh, thanks to Allah. Of all the miracles, that was the most miraculous miracle.
1: Shut up. He must have wakened and gone out the back.
2: An unconscious man spirited away. Oh, Allah be praised.
1: Well, he's gone. That's all. He was never here. He had nothing to do with him. If any questions are asked...
2: Listen. They shoot.
1: Even better. There will be no questions asked.
2: Oh, they found him. Poor fellow. Such a nice fellow. Well, maybe it is for the best.
4: Cigarettes. Hurry.
2: Yes, sir. I am getting them. I have them right here in my room, sir. Oh, cigarettes. Where did I put
4: this?
2: Oh, no.
4: Quick.
2: How did you get in here?
4: The window. I woke up downstairs behind a desk. I heard a German talking.
2: Yes, they are here now.
4: How did I get to this hotel?
2: Oh, you had a sunstroke. I put you behind the desk. That is all I know. Except they shot you.
4: They shot an Italian soldier for stealing drinking water.
2: Sir, but... Sir, you cannot stay here. You understand? You cannot. You have to leave, sir. Please.
4: But of course. Why not ask that German officer to call me a taxi?
2: Sir, please.
4: I found these clothes on the bed and these shoes. Whose are they?
2: They belong... Listen. Oh, they are here. The general staff. Now they will be all over the hotel, sir, in every corner of every room. Please, sir, get out. Please, quick.
4: I'm sorry, I can't. If the Africa Corps doesn't get me, the desert will. Whose clothes are these I'm wearing?
2: They belong to our waiter, sir.
4: Waiter?
2: Yes, he was killed last night when room 14 blew into the cellar, sir.
4: One of these shoes is bigger than the other. Was he lame?
2: Yes, sir, a crippled foot.
4: What was this waiter's name?
2: Paul Davos.
4: Davos?
2: Yes, sir.
4: Good. He was never killed, understand?
2: Huh? Oh, but he was Alsatian. He was older, sir.
4: Then I'm Alsatian, and he was my age.
2: Yes.
4: Hand me those shoes.
2: No, please. Moosh, he is alive.
1: Can be heard from the outside.
2: Moosh, he wants to stay here at Davos. Tell him he cannot. Help me.
4: Listen, man, it's only for a few days until the British come back.
1: Until the who come back? The British?
4: That's right, the British.
1: Since when do the British come back?
4: You don't like us.
1: No. And if Harry does not tell the Germans... I will.
4: But I thought you were French.
1: Yes. I had 2 brothers in the French army. At Dunkirk, when the British decided to evacuate their troops, what did they do with the French? They left them on the beaches to die or to be captured.
4: Who told you that, Laval?
1: Waving out into the water, begging the boats to come back for them. But did the British come back? Did they? I'm only a chambermaid. If somebody rings for me, I come. It's only a towel they want. Or an extra pillow. Not life.
4: Now, wait. Give me just 5 seconds before you call the Germans. 5 seconds, that's all.
1: What do you want to tell me about? Blood, sweat, and tears.
4: Pencils.

0: Yes, Benson.
1: This is the address of my wife in London.
0: Oh, they are ringing from the lobby. The German.
1: I want you to mail this note to her when you can.
0: Yes, sir. But you better get out of those clothes. They will shoot you for a spy.
1: They'll shoot me in my uniform, too. They're thrifty with their drinking water. Put my dog tag inside and my wristwatch for my older boy. I wish I had something for the younger one. Well, now that we've disposed of the tears, any time, mademoiselle.
0: Oh.
2: Didn't you hear the buzzer?
0: I was...
2: Quiet, who is this man?
0: He was...
2: What's the matter with you? Who is he? Answer.
3: He's our waiter.
2: What waiter?
0: Waiter, sir. Well, we always had a waiter.
1: My name is Davos. I'm Alsatian.
2: I thought he was killed.
1: Only buried alive, sir. When I came to, it seemed as if the whole hotel was on top of me.
0: Yes, sir, but look at him. Look at his eyes. He is so sick,
1: sir. It took me 8 hours to dig myself out.
2: So you're Paul Davos?
1: Yes, sir.
2: Come with me.
1: Me, sir?
2: Yes, you, Davos. We'll have a little chat downstairs.
1: Yes, sir.
2: Stop here a moment.
1: Yes, sir.
2: You know, I'd almost believe you were a waiter.
1: I am a waiter.
2: Oh, the special kind, eh? You play your part well. Come along. The field marshal will wish to speak to you.
1: To me?
2: Of course, to you. Who else? He's working in the lobby now. Remember to address him as your excellency. You understand?
1: Yes, sir.
4: This is to the Führer.
5: Your excellency. My Führer. I have today crossed the Egyptian border. I am now marching on toward Alexandria and Cairo. Then I will take the Suez Canal. Nothing can save the 8th British Army from a colossal catastrophe. They say the Red Sea once opened by special arrangement with Moses. A similar mishap will not occur this time. I pledge you herewith my word as a soldier. Signed, Feldmarschall Erwin Rommel.
2: Your Excellency.
5: What is it?
2: Your Excellency, this man is Paul Davos.
5: Davos, eh? Well, Davos, why in the name of the devils didn't you get proper information to us about the British withdrawal? Why? They told me in Berlin you were a competent man. Is that competent?
1: Well, Your Excellency...
2: With the Field Marshal's permission. It's been Doris in the cellar ever since last night. He couldn't very well have used the laundry communication.
5: Ah.
2: The Field Marshal will find he has a good record as an advanced man. We used him as a waiter in Danzig, in Rotterdam, and in Athens.
5: Cognac.
1: Yes, Your Excellency.
5: Of course, no one in this so-called hotel has the slightest suspicion that you have been working for us.
1: No, Your Excellency.
5: You will continue here as a waiter until we can get you through to your new assignment.
1: Yes, Your Excellency.
5: Cairo.
1: Thank you, Your Excellency. I rather like to think of myself as the vulture who flies ahead of the Stukas, limping a little.
5: Rather well said. 3 glasses.
1: Yes, Your Excellency.
5: I suppose you'll be glad to escape from this sand trap.
1: I will indeed, Your Excellency.
5: How do you find the British intelligence service?
1: Not very intelligent.
5: Not an inkling about Professor Kronstadter?
1: I beg your pardon, Your Excellency?
2: Professor Kronstadter, the 5 graves.
1: Oh, of course. No, Your Excellency, not an inkling.
5: Well, we shall take that big fat cigar out of Mr. Churchill's mouth and make him say Heil 5 times.
1: Rather well said, Your Excellency. Cognac.
5: Who is that singing?
2: General Sebastiano, Your Excellency.
5: Italian opera. I have always despised it.
2: Yes, Your Excellency.
5: You will drink with us, Davos. Be kind to victory.
2: To victory.

0: Avanti! Yes?
1: General Sebastiano, I've come with a request.
0: Yes? What the request?
1: A request that the general cease singing.
0: Who made such a request?
1: The gentleman of the German staff.
0: I'll tell the gentleman from the German
1: Among
0: staff.
1: Among them, Field Marshal Rommel.
0: Oh, very well. But I ask you, can a nation that belches understand a nation that sings?
1: Oh, no, General.
0: I'm getting very sick of these Germans pushing Italian soldiers into the front lines without letting their general in on their staff meetings. They steal the food packages my family sent me. They are censoring my letters. In fact, as we say in Milano, we are getting the short end of the stick. I have even been given a bathroom that does not work. Why?
1: Because it was assigned to you, General Sebastiano.
0: Is there no proper bathroom in this hotel?
1: Yes, sir.
0: I will have it.
1: It belongs to the field marshal.
0: Another kick in the face. They let us die, but they don't let us wash. Well, what did we expect? As we say in Milano, when you lie down with dogs, you wake up with fleas.
1: That's right, sir.
0: Wait! You haven't heard anything, you understand?
1: Of course not. From so far away, how can I hear what they say in Milano?
0: Good.
1: I can fill the general's wash basin in the morning if he wishes.
0: Please. My orderly is in the hospital with measles. German measles. Good night.
1: Good night, sir.
2: Come in here.
1: What is it?
2: The key. Lock the door.
1: What do you want, Fari?
2: Look. I found his papers. Davos's papers. He has three passports. See? A Danish, a Swiss one, a Romanian.
1: Let me see how I look. What a kindly face. I'd never suspect myself.
2: Now, how was I to know he was working with the Germans glove in glove? He came here 2 years ago. He said he wanted a job here on account of his lungs. He had what you call, BT.
1: So what do you know about Professor Kronstadter?
2: Professor Kronstadter. Oh, yes, I think I know that name.
1: Yes?
2: Or do I? Maybe I don't.
1: Well, what about Graves? Five Graves.
2: Oh, Graves. Who's Graves?
1: All right. What did Davos have to do with the laundry?
2: With the laundry? Nothing, sir. Nothing at all.
3: Moosh. Let me in.
2: Moosh. Come in quickly. Moosh knew him better than I did, didn't you, Moosh?
3: Who?
2: Davos.
3: What of it?
1: We were talking about the laundry here. Where does Davos come in?
3: I do the laundry.
1: All alone?
3: Sometimes he helps me put it out to dry.
1: Flat on the sand, perhaps? Bed sheets, towels, washcloths all nicely spread out for the Messerschmitt?
3: What Messerschmitt?
1: Well, it's my guess, mademoiselle, that you've been washing some sort of alphabet. A towel could be a dash, a washcloth a dot. Why, don't you see? A sheet could mean 10,000 men and a towel petrol tanks coming through. You suspected nothing?
3: No.
2: Bed sheet and a dash and... Say that slower, please.
3: It's perfectly simple. The Germans were smart again, and the British were stupid.
1: Why not call us naive, mademoiselle? We use sheets just to sleep on and towels for driving hands.
3: Your hands will need a lot of towels.
2: Schmoosh, please, why fight? He will not be here long. He's going away, aren't you, sir?
1: No, I'm not.
2: Huh? But, sir, I heard it with my own ears from the kitchen. They're letting you through the lines. They're sending you to Cairo, sir. You will be safe.
1: Oh, yes, of course. I limp into British headquarters in Cairo with this club foot of mine. And where have you been, Corporal Bramble? Oh, nowhere in particular. I spent a day or two with Rommel. Rommel? Field Marshal Rommel, sir. You mean to say you were under the same roof with Rommel? Yes, sir. As close as I am to you? That's right, sir. And? And what, sir? You didn't leave him with a bullet in his head and his head in a puddle of blood?
2: Sir. Oh, he's talking so fast again.
3: He's talking foolish.
1: Perhaps. Corporal John J. Bramble, formerly with the Four Square Insurance Company, clerk in the claims department. Always rather afraid of the manager. Out of 120,000 men in the Army of the Nile, that it should be this J.J. Bramble. It does sound foolish.
2: Oh, I'm scared. I'm all scared inside.
1: Well, what do you think I am? Just that I happen to have drawn the black ball.
3: But we have not drawn it, Side and I.
2: Oh, no, we haven't. And we saved your life, didn't we, Moosh?
3: I heard a wife crying and two little boys. And some words came out of my mouth.
1: And I'm very grateful. But you won't be involved, like either of you. I'll work it out.
3: You will work it out.
1: In the morning, His Excellency will ring for breakfast. Room number 5, black coffee and bed, he told me. No one else in the room. I will have my revolver beneath a napkin. It happened very quickly. Perhaps as he drops in his second lump of sugar.
3: So that is all you want?
1: Yes.
3: Because it's good for England.
1: Oh, I don't imagine it will win the war. It'll knock the breath out of him for a while.
3: Well, you are not going to do it. Because it does not fit in with my plans, understand?
1: What plans?
3: Why do you think I stay down here in this filthy place? I was waiting for them, understand?
1: No, I don't understand.
3: Because I want to do business with them.
1: Business? I see. Well, that's not very attractive, mademoiselle.
3: What you think of me, I don't care that.
1: I advise you to postpone your business, mademoiselle. Mine is much more important. You'll stay in this room tonight. I'll sleep here in the chair. When room number 5 rings in the morning, remember, I take in the breakfast. Do we understand each other?

0: In a little room just off the kitchen, Moosh and the British corporal wait the summons from the German field marshal. The girl is quiet, a dark, silent shadow in the far corner.
1: They're calling for you, mademoiselle. Room number 3.
2: Farid is looking out for you.
1: Farid won't do, obviously. They say Rommel keeps his Africa Corps in hothouses before he sends them out to the desert. Must be quite some time since they've heard a woman's voice. Oh, mademoiselle, I think this is the time for an additional bit of information. I lied to you. I had to say something quick and effective to soften your heart. I haven't any children. I haven't any wife. I've never been married.
2: Really?
1: Can you forgive me? Thank you. Ah, here's a request from the Italian general. How about the Italian general?
2: Not the Italian general.
1: How about the major with the monocle?
2: Not the major with the monocle.
1: Who are you waiting for, mademoiselle?
2: Number 5.
1: Good night, mademoiselle.
2: Good night.

0: number five.
1: You slept very soundly, monsieur.
0: Hey, wait. Where are you going?
1: To Arthur's.
0: Moose, wait. What? Moose, where? Where's my gun?
1: I took it from you, monsieur. I said you slept soundly.
0: Come back here, Moose.
1: Good morning, Your Excellency.
2: Where's the waiter?
1: I am quicker on my feet.
2: Put the tray on my lap.
1: Sugar, Your Excellency?
2: I don't like women in the morning. Go away. Don't you understand English? Go away, I said.
1: No. No, Your Excellency. I stayed on while the state was bombed. I could have run away. I waited for the German troops. I waited for Your Excellency.
2: Why?
1: I wanted to talk. Your Excellency.
2: One piece of sugar.
1: Yes, Your Excellency.
2: Two steps back, please. Now, what do you wish to say?
1: It's about my brother, Your Excellency. He's in Germany.
2: Continue.
1: I had two brothers. One was taken prisoner. He's in a concentration camp in Wittenberg. The other was killed.
2: Fighting the Germans?
1: They were just boys. Their classes were called. They had to go. They didn't hate the Germans or anybody.
2: Of course, nobody hates the Germans. Proceed.
1: What I wanted. I know that. One word from you, Your Excellency. He was wounded. He lost one arm. He can't even work for you. He's useless. Maybe I'm not. If there's anything I can do...
2: You are suggesting some sort of a bargain, huh? This is a familiar scene, reminiscent of bad melodrama. Although usually it is not the brother for whose life the heroine comes to plead. It's the lover. The time is midnight. Place the tent of the conquering general. Blushingly, the lady makes a proposal, and gallantly, the general grants her wish. Later, the lady very stupidly takes poison. In one Italian opera, the two even go so far as to sing a duet. Schwegler!
1: If I had any tears left, maybe you'd listen.
2: There will be no duet today.
3: Schwegler!
4: Yes, sir, monsieur.
2: Take this woman out of my room.
1: He's not any enemy of yours. He's only 19 now, a boy. And he's dying.
2: Petitions for the release of prisoners must be addressed to the command of the prison camp. They must be submitted in triplicate. You can have the Red Cross write, and then they are the Quakers. But everything must be in triplicate. We can use paper in Germany. A great deal of paper. Take her out.
4: Yes, Your Excellency. You are to keep out of this room from now on.
1: Yes.
4: Who do you think you are to open your mouth to him? Are you crazy?
1: You get a little crazy if you think about something all the time for a long, long time.
4: It is so stupid. Never ask a very big man for a very small favor. Sometimes a lieutenant can be of more use. Or are you still afraid of lieutenants?
1: No.
4: I know people in Berlin who can pull some wires. I will meet you tonight and we will talk.
1: Thank you.
5: Lieutenant Schweigler.
2: Yes?
5: The major is waiting for you in the lobby. We have just brought in five prisoners. British officers.
6: You must not go down there. You hear?
4: No, it's all right. They're not from my outfit. They'll never recognize me.
6: It is not that. They were stationed here once. Colonel Fitzhugh lived in the hotel. Oh. He knew Davos. Go back to your room. Stay there.
4: Oh, all right.
7: Davos!
4: Uh-oh. Yes, sir?
7: When is it downstairs? We'll serve drinks for the officers.
4: Yes.
7: At once.
4: Yes, sir, at once. May I serve you something, sir?
6: Our friends, the British Davos.
4: Oh, yes, sir.
7: Is that Davos?
8: Oh, Davos. It seems I neglected to tip you when I was here before.
6: Why, you...
4: That's quite all right, Colonel Fitzhugh. I really didn't expect you to remember me, sir.
8: Oh.
4: What will it be, Colonel? Cognac? Sherry? Whiskey?
8: A whiskey for me and a little soda.
4: The whiskey's over here, sir. Will you help yourself, Colonel?
8: Thanks.
4: Who are you?
8: Intelligence?
4: No, sir. Bramble. Royal Tanks. Just happened in on this, so to speak.
8: Where is Davos?
4: Davos is dead. He was a German agent.
8: Go on.
4: I have a plan, sir.
8: What plan?
4: If I can get hold of a gun somewhere and then get Rommel alone.
8: No, none of that.
4: Why not? Isn't it sporting to shoot a sitting field marshal?
8: Dead field marshals tell no secrets.
4: What secrets, sir?
8: You have their confidence. You have your freedom. There's a bigger job.
4: Yes, sir.
8: Stand by. And no ill-considered heroics. Understand? That's orders.
4: Yes, sir.
9: Gentlemen,
5: The field marshal requests the honor of your company at luncheon.
4: Coffee ready? Cream? Sugar? Where's the sugar?
1: Farid is getting it down in the cellar.
4: I'm disappointed in you, Moosh. Having set out for a field marshal, I didn't expect you to settle for a lieutenant.
1: What is it to you?
4: Well, now that you're down to lieutenants, how about a corporal? Let me remind you, this foot of mine's only camouflage.
1: 8 coffee.
4: Oh, well, obviously I'm in the wrong army.
1: You are.
4: If the circumstances in which we find ourselves weren't so peculiar, I might turn you over my knee and spank you with abandon.
1: Thank you for your interest, but I'm getting what I want, so shut up.
4: That's a very agreeable mouth you're casting before these swine.
6: Moosh. Moosh, I have seen him all.
4: What's the matter, Farid?
6: I have seen him.
4: Who?
6: Davos in the cellar. His hand stretched out like this, all yellow, with the fingernails white.
4: Davos?
1: I thought he was way down under everything.
6: Me too, but when I climbed over for the sugar, the wreckage started giving away like apples. And there he was, all yellow, and the fingers, oh.
4: Quiet. What did you do?
6: I piled all the rubble over him more and more.
4: Herr Davos could have been more cooperative and died further away.
1: I'd better get the coffee in there.
4: Yes. And you'd better give Farid a large cup, too. Later, we can find more suitable arrangements for the gentleman in the cellar.
2: Gentlemen! Gentlemen! I understand that not long ago, when the question came up in the British Parliament as to who should be entrusted with the supreme command of the Allied forces in Africa, some members suggested my name.
3: That's quite possible, Field Marshal. The British sense of humor is unpredictable, you know.
2: Humor, my dear Colonel Fitzhugh, is founded on truth. But who are we to argue with the British Parliament?
4: You are fast becoming a legendary figure.
2: Yes, they say everything possible about me. That I'm a magician, a puller of rabbits out of hats, the man who can saw Africa in half.
4: And the field marshal can, too.
3: They also say that you entertain captured British officers by giving them lessons in the strategy.
2: Better a lesson too late than no lesson at all. 2 more salt cellars here.
5: Salt cellars.
2: Gentlemen, I have before me North Africa, from Tripoli to Cairo, El Agheila, Benghazi, Sidi Barani, Alexandria, Cairo. Now, gentlemen, the subject being vast and my time brief, why don't you ask me what puzzles you most? Suppose I give you 20 questions.
4: Well, that's uncommonly generous of you, Field Marshal.
3: Certainly is. Davos, are you there?
9: Yes, sir.
3: Give me a brandy, will you?
9: Yes, sir.
2: All right, who will start?
3: May I? How many men have you got in North Africa?
2: Not as many as you.
9: Well, gentlemen, if you count in the Italians...
2: Nobody counts in or on the Italians.
9: Oh, sorry.
3: Field Marshal, in February, when we had you at Agadabia, we had an idea they'd sent your best troops to Russia.
2: You gentlemen have 6 senses. We have only 5. But we use them. We must rely on preparation. For instance, we knew the Dutch would open their dikes, so we started building rubber boats, 50,000 of them, as far back as 1935. What did you do in 1935? Took your wives on little pleasure trips, snapped their photographs, plucking edelweiss in Switzerland. German wives found themselves being photographed on bridges across the Vistula, in the neighborhood of the fortifications of Brussels. Next question.
4: Field Marshal, now that you've pushed ahead 500 miles, aren't your supply lines getting a little taut?
2: They are very taut.
4: And yet you expect to take Cairo?
2: In 6 days. I have my reservations in Shepherd's Hotel.
3: Without supplies, how can you do it?
9: Yes, Field Marshal, how?
2: I am speaking to the Britishers.
9: Oh, sorry.
2: Gentlemen, it is not the supplies which reach us. It is we who reach the supplies. Is that clear?
3: Not quite.
2: We don't depend entirely on our trucks shuttling between the front line and Tripoli. It's a little far and a little exposed. Supply planes are clumsy, easy prey for your Spitfires. to safeguard ourselves against all eventualities, we prepared. Preparation, gentlemen. Preparation.
3: Very interesting.
2: In 1937, 2 years before this war started, we dug supplementary supplies into the sands of Egypt. A number of depots under your very noses. Thousands and thousands of gallons of petrol and water, ammunition, spare parts for our tanks, waiting for us.
3: Under our very noses, eh? Where?
2: Yeah. Where? Where? I gave you 20 questions, gentlemen. That is question 21.
3: We gladly trade you Rudolf Hess for the answer to 21.
2: You may keep him. Gentlemen, my time is short. I hope you enjoyed your lunch. Davos? Is the gentleman's car ready?
10: Yes, Your Excellency.
2: Thank you, Davos.
10: Davos, I'm afraid that tip will have to wait till after the war.
11: Oh, don't worry, sir. You're a good man, Davos. I hope I know my job, sir.
10: You do. I'm sure of it.
11: Water, petrol, ammunition.
6: What is it? You looking for something?
11: Yes, water, petrol, ammunition.
6: Right here, on the table?
11: Between this spot and Cairo.
6: You sure?
11: Buried right under our noses. How could they do it?
6: Who?
11: How?
6: Who?
11: The Germans.
6: You sick again, sir?
11: Not a bit, thanks.
6: But this is pepper and salt cellars, sir.
11: Oh, no.
6: And you are looking for water, petrol, ammunition?
11: That's right.
6: Well, how could it get in here?
11: That's what I'd like to know.
6: Oh, dear. Rommel on top of us, the man you are supposed to be, dead underneath us, and you making riddles. I will put these things away. Clean off the table, please.
11: 6 days, he said. That means we'll be in Cairo Sunday. Perhaps.
6: Hey! Hey, that name!
11: Hmm?
6: Here is that name in the newspapers lining the drawer.
11: What name?
6: You asked me about it, and I do not know, you remember? And here it is under the knives. For years I have been looking at it every time I put the knives away.
11: What name?
6: Professor Kronstadter.
11: Let me see it.
6: There's his picture.
11: The German archaeologist, Professor Kronstadter. Harry, you're a great man.
6: Who, me?
11: Archaeologist, of course.
6: Oh, we get them all the time in Egypt, digging up the old mummies.
11: London Press, February 17th, 1937. That's the year.
6: What year?
11: Preparation year. And just have a look at Professor Kronstadter. Who is it?
6: Oh, yeah. That's him.
11: His Excellency Field Marshal Rommel. It's so simple. A highly respectable group of German scientists arrives in Egypt to dig for tombs between the Libyan border and Cairo. What a convenient way to send a military mission with full authority to dig, dig, dig. Only they didn't dig anything out, they dug everything in.
6: What, sir?
11: Water, petrol, ammunition.
6: Oh, not again, please, sir.
11: Hurry, now we know how.
6: Yes, sir, yes.
11: But we don't know where. There's still question 21.
5: Is Davos here?
11: Quiet. Yes, here, sir.
5: The field marshal wants to see you in his room.
2: Come in, Davos. I have just received information that my advance columns have reached Objective Y.
11: Objective Y, Your Excellency? That's good news, isn't it?
2: Yes. Everything works out according to my plans. I wish I could have told it to those Britishers at luncheon. Their digestion would have stopped completely.
11: If I may be permitted, Your Excellency gave them a very brilliant lecture. They will remember Field Marshal Rommel, or should I say, Professor Kronstadter?
2: Thank you, Davos.
11: For a moment, I was really afraid Your Excellency might put all the cards on the table and tell them about the five graves.
2: My tongue did itch. Such blind ignorance. I might have just as well shown them my map.
11: With the exact location of the five graves?
2: Come here, Davos.
11: Yes, Your Excellency.
2: Here is the map of Egypt. You, of course, know the answer. But would they have seen anything?
11: Not a thing, Your Excellency.
2: They have such complicated minds. They expect invisible ink. Maps that have to be warmed over fires or held against the light to reveal secret pinpricks. Too simple for them, this.
11: I'm trying to look at it with an Englishman's eyes. Not a clue, just an ordinary map. There's nothing here that could give them a hint. Is there?
2: After I have taken Cairo, I shall send a postcard to number 10 Downing Street with the correct solution. Davos, all arrangements have been made for you.
11: Yes, Your Excellency.
2: You are leaving for Cairo this evening. You'll be taken by motorcycle to El Daba. From there, the guides will get you through the British lines.
11: This evening?
2: 9 o'clock.
11: That gives me 6 hours.
2: For what?
11: Oh, some things here. Unfinished business of no importance.
2: You can expect me on Sunday afternoon. We won't have any difficulty with objectives P or T, I'm sure.
11: P or T, Your Excellency. It seems improbable.
2: Have a lukewarm bath drawn for me in the Shepherd's Hotel in Cairo. The Royal Suite. In the evening, a command performance of the opera. Aida, in German. Omitting the second act, of course. It is too long and not too good. That'll be all, Davos.
11: Yes, Your Excellency. May I come in?
1: Yes.
11: What time is it, Moosh?
1: 6:30. I hear you are leaving.
11: That's right. Moosh, if there were a local florist, I'd offer you an armful of white lilacs with my humblest apologies.
1: For what?
11: I had an unpleasant idea about you, Moosh. Farid cleared it up. He told me about your brother. I'm sorry.
1: It's all right.
11: Well, now, let's see. Port Said? No, that's too far east.
1: What are you doing? What is that book?
11: The Tourist Guide. You know, Moosh, I not only have a club foot, I have a club brain. TP and Objective Y, does that mean anything to you?
1: TP and Y? Not a thing.
11: I tell you, it was maddening, Moosh. There was Rommel's map staring at me with everything in it. Eyes have I, but I see not. TP, Y, what's the key? Where's the answer? Say, that's a pretty dress.
1: In Cairo, I wore it on Sunday.
11: Drifting down the Sharia Ibrahim Pasha with a white parasol over your shoulder.
1: There was a parasol that went with the dress.
11: Where is it?
1: In the shop. I could never quite afford it. The hand was real ivory. Maybe someday when I'm rich.
11: Objective why? Why?
1: Listen, either you stop talking like out of the soup or you tell me.
11: I've gone through this thing writing down the name of every village, every oasis, every landmark that begins with P or T. There are dozens of them, but there isn't a Y in Egypt.
0: What have I said? Moosh. That's it, Moosh. That's it.
1: What is it?
0: Did you hear what I said? I said there isn't a Y in Egypt, but there is. There's Y and P and T. I've got it. E-G-Y-P-T, the five graves.
1: What five graves?
0: The five supply depots of Professor Rummel. Of course, no invisible ink. Just a map of Egypt and printed across it, Egypt. And the letters, don't you see? Every letter marking a supply depot. Invisible because they're so visible. All over the map.
1: Just a moment. Since when was Rommel a professor?
11: I must see that map again. I must get back into his room.
1: Whose room?
11: Rommel's.
1: No, please don't. You've had such luck so far. You can leave. You're safe. Why risk your neck again? What for?
11: Thank you, Moosh. Before, you took pity on the neck of a married man. This time, you know, it's just my neck. Where's that agreeable mouth of yours? Oh, I'm sorry. I forgot. Wrong army. Well, I've got to get those maps.
1: Wait. They'll kill you.
11: We'll see. Goodbye, Moosh.

0: the field marshal's quarters, the British soldier bends low over the map of Egypt. E-G-Y-P-T. Each letter marking a supply depot for the Africa, German Africa Corps. But now the sky overhead roars with planes. British planes. Returning to bomb Sidi Halfaya.
1: The maps, Lieutenant. I thought the field marshal's map should not be left behind.
2: You did, eh? Very conscientious.
1: Thank you, sir.
2: Go on, get down this cellar.
1: Yes, sir.

0: Lieutenant.
1: Tell me something, Doubles. When they arrived here, I understood you had been bombed into the cellar. Is that correct, Doubles?
0: Yes.
1: This cellar, Doubles?
0: Yes, Lieutenant.
1: And you dug yourself out, Doubles?
0: That's right, Lieutenant.
1: You are sure, Doubles?
0: Quite sure.
1: You're sure you are not dead, Doubles? Come here. Over here by the sugar barrel. Isn't it strange, Doubles? It seems to be the body of a man with yellow fingers and a clubbed foot.
0: Yes, so it is.
2: Here! Neil! Come here! Airside squeal!
0: Who is it?
3: Neil.
0: Come in. Hurry.
3: Why did you lock the door?
0: Now sit down there and listen to me.
3: You'd better go.
0: Sit down.
3: Go, please. Lieutenant Schwegler is coming here.
0: Lieutenant Schwegler begs to be excused. He's dead. No
3: dead.
0: Screaming, please. He was shot.
3: You killed him?
0: Yes. Unfortunately, he ran across the late Mr. Davos. Fortunately, no one knows about it yet. They mustn't till tomorrow morning. Farid has full instructions. The body will be found down below in the sand outside this window. There'll be my waiter's jacket and my shirt with some blood on it, enough to prove I did it. Farid and you will work together.
3: Farid and I?
0: That's right. I need 6 hours to get through the German line.
3: Why did you kill him?
0: I said no screaming.
3: Why?
0: I'll tell you why. Because a little piece of paper has to get through to British headquarters, see? Just a piece of paper with some pencil marks on it. E-G-Y-P-T. That's why Farid and you must cover up till I get there. Is that clear?
3: Perfectly. You have killed two people. You have killed him and my brother. His only chance to get out alive. And now all you ask is that we cover up so you can get back to the British. Is that it? Like Dunkirk again?
0: Well, what about Dunkirk? Yes, some were left behind. French, Polish, Belgian, and English. Some. They had to be, if the rest were to carry on.
3: Carry on for what? Are there not enough dead already?
0: Oh, yes, there are a lot of dead, Moosh. In Tobruk, I saw them piled up at 100. In Sevastopol, they lay 10 deep. They were blown to bits in the repulse in the Prince of Wales. In Athens, they're dying of starvation, 400 a day. For what, Moosh? So that somebody like you can hold out a tin cup to a victorious lieutenant begging for a penny's worth of pity? It's not one brother that matters. It's a million brothers. It's not just one prison gate they might sneak open for you. It's all their gates that must go.
3: All right. Talk. You talk such big words. You have a million brothers. I'm small. I have only one. And I want him to live if it costs a piece of paper. I will see the field marshal himself.
4: So eine verfluchte Schweinerei! Is the owner hurt? Mate, come here.
3: Your Excellency.
4: Be quiet. This concerns your brother. You remember I advised you to approach this case through the Red Cross of the Quakers. You thought it wiser to approach it through a certain lieutenant. Did you? Well, I have just found out that this certain lieutenant has shown you some telegrams. Telegrams that were sent to Berlin and telegrams that were received from Berlin. They were never received. They are forgeries.
3: Oh, no.
4: We will wait for the certain lieutenant. I prefer to have him present.
5: Your Excellency.
4: Where is Schwegler?
5: We have found him here dead, Your Excellency. He was shot twice.
4: I see. Self-defense, of course, eh, mate? Speak up. Why did you do it?
3: Because I thought I could make a bargain with him. Because he lied to me. Because he was dirt. Because he was one of you.
4: First you made him forget that he was a German officer. Then you killed him because he was one. He was only 23. At 20 he was decorated in Poland for conspicuous gallantry in action. At 21 he was commanding a tank company. Best aide I ever had. A German officer with a brilliant future.
3: Yes. He might have become a field marshal with somebody on her knees before him. 2 steps back, please.
4: Schwein! Herr field marshal!
0: Well, what is it, Davos?
3: Oh, your spy wants to speak. I will say what there is to say. I knew you worked for him all these years, Davos. Get out of here, Davos. Get out.
4: What is it, Davos?
3: Get out!
0: If Your Excellency has no further orders, I'm about to leave for Cairo.
4: Nothing, Davos. Good luck.
3: Yes, Good luck, Davos.
0: Thank you. Sorry, come here.
6: Yes?
0: Tomorrow morning, give them the proof that Davos did it. Understand?
6: Uh-huh.
0: And will you say to her for me, God bless you. There's objective E, G, and Y, sir. They've used E and G already.
7: Yes. Well, I doubt if they'll ever use Y, or objective P, or objective G.
8: The English 8th Army under General Montgomery is still pursuing the Africa Corps. From El Alamein, they have pounded their way eastward step by step. Benghazi has been reoccupied in Sidi Barani, and today the British forces entered Sidi Halfaya.
9: Come on, you Argies. Keep moving.
10: Hey, soldiers.
9: Who are these men? Italian prisoners. Millions of them. Keep moving, boys.
10: Well, hello, General Sebastiano.
9: What? You know me?
10: That's right. As we say in Milano, it's a wise man that drops the short end of a stick, huh? Who are you? Well, soon you can lie in your tub and get rid of the fleas.
9: What fleas?
10: The ones you caught from lying down with the dogs, as we say in Milano.
9: Now I remember. Hello.
10: Arrivederci.
9: Arrivederci. L'aurora di bianco vestita.
6: Hurry. You have come back. Oh, it is good to have you here again, sir.
0: What happened? Where's Moose?
6: Well, maybe you would like to have number 5 this time with the good bathroom.
0: Oh, where is she? Tell me.
6: There was a trial that morning. I brought in the evidence as you told me. And they found her innocent of shooting Schwegler.
0: Well?
6: But they found her guilty of spreading enemy rumors. She kept on screaming in his face, "The British will be back! The British will be back!" They beat her and beat her, and then they led her out. One bullet would have been enough.
0: Where is she?
6: Out there on the desert. I put her with the other soldiers.
0: Show me, Sergeant.
6: There, sir. We buried her there.
0: Hello, Moose. Perhaps I should bend down so you can hear me better. I brought you that parasol, Moose. In the shop, they swore it was real ivory. Let's hope so. It will give you some shade until we can come to take you back where there are trees and leaves and rivers and dew on the grass. Don't worry, Moose. We're after them now. When you feel the earth shake, that'll be our tanks and our guns and our lorries, thousands and thousands of them, British, French, and American. We're after them now, coming from all sides. We're going to blast the blazes out of them. We're going to pound and pound till the earth shakes like a great bell. Till it rings with a new song.

You have just heard, Five Graves to Cairo, by Lajos Spiro. 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Promoting knowledge of literature and history.

The English writer, Maurice Baring, now takes us into a Chinese dreamscape, in his short story, The Flute of Changliang. The voice is that of a modern reader.

The Flute of Chang Lang. The village was called Mo Tung. It was on the edge of the big main road which leads from Liaoyang to Ta Shai Chau. It consisted of a few baked mud houses, a dilapidated temple, a wall, a clump of willows, and a pond. One of the houses I knew well. In its square open yard, in which the rude furniture of toil lay strewn about, I had halted more than once for my midday meal, when riding from Liaoyang to the south. I had been entertained there by the owner of the house, a brawny husbandman and his fat brown children, and they had given me eggs and Indian corn. Now it was empty. The house was deserted. The owner, his wife, and his children had all gone to the city, probably to seek shelter. We occupied the house, and the Cossacks at once made a fire with the front door and any fragments of wood they could find. The house was converted into a stable and a kitchen, and the officers' quarters were established in another smaller building across the road, on the edge of a great plain, which was bright green with the standing giant millet. This smaller cottage had an uncultivated garden in front of it, and a kind of natural summer-house made by the twining of a pumpkin plant which spread its broad leaves over some stakes. We lay down to rest in this garden. About 5 miles to the north of us was the town of Liaoyang. To the east, in the distance, was a range of pale blue hills, and immediately in front of us to the south, and scarcely a mile off, was the big hill of Shu Shantz. It was 5 o'clock in the afternoon, and we had been on the move since 2 o'clock in the morning. The Cossacks brought us tea and pancakes, and presently news came from the town that the big battle would be fought the next day. The big battle, the real battle, which had been expected for so long and which had been constantly put off. There was a complete stillness everywhere. The officers unpacked their valises and their camp beds. Everyone arranged his beds and his goods in his chosen place, and it seemed as if we had merely begun once more to settle down for a further period of siesta in the long picnic which had been going on for the last 2 months. Nobody was convinced, in spite of the authentic news which we had received, that the Japanese would attack the next day. The sunset faded into a twilight of delicious summer calm. From the hills in the east came the noise of a few shots fired by the batteries there, and a captive balloon soared slowly, like a soap bubble, into the eastern sky. I walked into the village. Here and there fires were burning, and I was attracted by the sight of the deserted temple in which the wooden painted gods were grinning, bereft of their priest and of their accustomed dues. I sat down on the mossy steps of the little wooden temple, and somewhere, either from one of the knolls hard by or from one of the houses, came the sound of a flute, or rather of some primitive wooden pipe, which repeated, over and over again, a monotonous and piercingly sad little tune. I wondered whether it was one of the soldiers playing, but I decided this could not be the case, as the tune was more eastern than any Russian tune. On the other hand, it seemed strange that any Chinaman should be about. The tune continued to break the perfect stillness with its iterated sadness, and a vague recollection came into my mind of a Chinese legend or poem I had read long ago in London, about a flute player called Chang Lang. But I could not bring my memory to work. Its tired wheels all seemed to be buzzing feebly in different directions, and my thoughts came like thistledown and seemed to elude all efforts of concentration. And so I capitulated utterly to my drowsiness, and fell asleep as I sat on the steps of the temple. I thought I had been sleeping for a long time, and had woken before the dawn. The earth was misty, although the moon was shining,
and I was no longer in the temple, but back once more at the edge of the plain. They must have fetched me back while I slept, I thought to myself. But when I looked round, I saw no trace of the officers, nor of the Cossacks, nor of the small house and the garden. And stranger still, the millet had been reaped, and the plain was covered with low stubble, and on it were pitched some curiously shaped tents, which I saw were guarded by soldiers. But these soldiers were Chinamen, and yet unlike any Chinaman I had ever seen, for some of them carried halberds, the double-armed halberds of the period of Charles I, and others halberds with a crescent on one side, like those which were used in the days of Henry VII. And I then noticed that a whole multitude of soldiers were lying asleep on the ground, armed with two-edged swords and bows and arrows, and their clothes seemed unfamiliar and brighter than the clothes which Chinese soldiers wear nowadays. As I wondered what all this meant, a note of music came stealing through the night, and at first it seemed to be the same tune as I heard in the temple before I dropped off to sleep. But presently I was sure that this was a mistake, for the sound was richer and more mellow, and like that of a bell, only of an enchanted bell, such as that which is fabled to sound beneath the ocean. And the music seemed to rise and fall, to grow clear and full, and just as it was floating nearer and nearer, it died away in a sigh. But as it did so, the distant hills seemed to catch it, and to send it back in the company of a thousand echoes, till the whole night was filled and trembling with an unearthly chorus. The sleeping soldiers gradually stirred and sat listening spellbound to the music, and in the eyes of the sentries, who were standing as motionless as bronze statues in front of the tents, I could see the tears glistening, and the whole of the sleeping army awoke from its slumber and listened to the strange sound. From the tents came men in glittering silks, the generals, I supposed, and listened also. The soldiers looked at each other and said no word, and then all at once, as though obeying some silent word of command given by some unseen captain, one by one they walked away over the plain, leaving their tents behind them. They all marched off into the east, as if they were following the music into the heart of the hills, and soon, of all that great army which had been gathered together on the plain, not one man was left. Then the music changed, and seemed to grow different and more familiar, and with a start I became aware that I had been asleep and dreaming, and that I was sitting on the temple steps once more in the twilight, and that not far off, round a fire, some soldiers were singing. It was a dream, and my sleep could not have been a long one, for it was still twilight, and the darkness had not yet come. Fully awake now, I remembered clearly the old legend which had haunted me, and had taken shape in my dream. It was that of an army which on the night before the battle had heard the flute of Chang Lang. By his playing he had brought before the rude soldiers the far-off scenes of their childhood, which they had not looked upon for years, the sights and sounds of their homes, the faces and the spots which were familiar to them and dear. And they, as they heard this music and felt these memories well up in their hearts, were seized with a longing and a desire for home so potent and so imperative that one by one they left the battlefield in silence. And when the enemy came at the dawn, they found the plain deserted and empty, for in 1 minute the flute of Chang Lang had stolen the hearts of 8,000 men. And I felt certain that I had heard the flute of Chang Lang this night, and that the soldiers had heard it too, for now, round a fire, a group of them
were listening to the song of one of their comrades, a man from the south, who was singing of the quiet waters of the Don, and of a Cossack who had come back to his native land after many days, and found his true love wedded to another. I felt it was the flute of Chang Lang which had prompted the southerner to sing, and without doubt the men saw before them the great moon shining over the broad village street in the dark July and August nights, and heard the noise of dancing and song and the cheerful rhythmic accompaniment of the concertina. Or, if they came from the south, they saw the smiling thatched farms, whitewashed or painted in light green distemper, with vines growing on their walls. Or again, they felt the smell of the bean fields in June, and saw in their mind's eye the panorama of the melting snows, when at a fairy touch the long winter is defeated, the meadows are flooded, and the trees seem to float about in the shining water, like shapes invoked by a wizard. They saw these things and yearned towards them with all their hearts, here in this uncouth country where they were to fight a strange people for some unaccountable reason. But Chang Lang had played his flute to them in vain. It was in vain that he had tried to lure them back to their homes, and in vain that he had melted their hearts with the memories of their childhood. For the battle began at dawn the next morning, and when the enemy attacked, they found an army there to meet them, and the battle lasted for 2 days on this very spot. And many of the men to whom Chang Lang had brought back, through his flute, the sights and the sounds of their childhood, were fated never to hear again those familiar sounds, nor to see the land and the faces which they loved.

You have just heard The Flute of Changliang, a short story by Maurice Baring. You have just heard The Flute of Changliang, a short story by Maurice Baring.

0: Now, on historyradio.org, The School for Scandal, by Richard Brinsley Sheridan. 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

0: The National Broadcasting Company presents The School for Scandal by Richard Brinsley Sheridan, another great play in the development of the history of drama. It was in Wren's Drury Lane Theatre, 161 years ago in London, England, that the premier performance of Sheridan's The School for Scandal was presented before a brilliant audience. Throughout the years, the greatest men and women in the history of the stage wove their magic spells within those walls. John Phillips Kemble, Thomas Betterton, Peg Woffington, David Garrick, and Sarah Siddons were among the immortals who glorified that stage. After the retirement of David Garrick in the year 1776, Sheridan, the author of this afternoon's play, took over the duties of managing the Drury Lane with his father-in-law, Thomas Lenty, the composer, and Dr. Ford. From the outset, Sheridan's first season was remarkable, due in large part to the production of his School for Scandal. Once again, we invite you to be our guest at a great play, The School for Scandal, which was first presented on Saturday afternoon, May 8th, 1777, at the Drury Lane Theatre, London, England. Sheridan begins his comedy at Lady Sneerwell's house, where she and her contemporaries indulge in the gentle art of gossiping. Their chief topic is scandal about their neighbors. The not-too-harmonious marriage of Sir Peter and Lady Teazle comes under their observation, and also the mode of life and the loves of the brothers Charles and Joseph Surface. It so happens that Joseph Surface is allied by mutual self-interest to Lady Sneerwell, but his real interest is Mariah, ward of Sir Peter, whose money rather than her person appeals to him. To further his schemes, he flatters and plays the gallant to Lady Teazle. Charles Surface, on the other hand, is ardently attached to Mariah and seeks nothing but her hand in marriage. The first scene in this afternoon's production of The School for Scandal is a room in Sir Peter Teazle's house. Sir Peter, a newlywed, bemoans his state of matrimony.
1: When an old bachelor marries a young wife, what is he to expect? Well, 'tis now 6 months since Lady Teazle made me the happiest of men, and I've been the most miserable dog ever since. We tiffed a little going to church and fairly quarreled before the bells had done ringing. And I was more than once nearly choked with gall during the honeymoon, and had lost all comfort in life before my friends had done wishing me joy. Yet I chose with caution a girl bred wholly in the country who never knew luxury beyond one silk gown or dissipation above the annual gala or a race ball. Yet she now plays all her part in all the extravagant fopperies of fashion in the town with as ready a grace as if she never had seen a bush or a green plot outside of Grosvenor Square. She dissipates my fortune and contradicts all my humors. And yet the worst of it is, I love her, or I should never bear all this. However, I'll never be weak enough to own it.
2: Oh, Sir Peter, your servant. How is it with you, sir?
1: Oh, very bad, Master Rowley, very bad.
2: Nay, I'm sure, Sir Peter, your lady can't be the cause of your uneasiness.
1: Why, has anybody told you she was dead?
2: Come, come, Sir Peter, you love her. Notwithstanding, your tempers don't exactly agree.
1: But the fault is entirely hers, Master Rowley. I am myself the sweetest-tempered man alive and hate a teasing temper, and so I tell her 100 times a day.
2: Indeed.
1: And what is very extraordinary, in all our disputes, she is always in the wrong. There. To complete my vexation, Mariah, my ward, whom I ought to have the power of a father over, is determined to turn rebel too, and absolutely refuses Joseph, the man I've long resolved on her for a husband.

0: meaning, I suppose, to bestow herself on his profligate brother Charles.
1: You know, Sir Peter, I have always taken the liberty to differ with you on the subject of these two young gentlemen. I only wish you may not be deceived in your opinion of the elder. For Charles, my life on, he will retrieve his errors.
0: Ah,
1: yet.
0: You're wrong, Master Rowley. In their father's death, you know I acted as a kind of guardian to them both. Joseph is indeed a model for the young men of the age, but for the other, take my word for it, if he had any grain of virtue by descent, he's dissipated it with the rest of his inheritance.
1: I'm sorry to find you so violent against the young man. I came hither with news that will surprise you. Sir Oliver is arrived and at this moment in town.
0: How? You astonish me. Sir Oliver arrived? It is 16 years since we met.
1: No.
0: Pray, does he know that I'm married?
1: Yes, and we'll soon wish you joy.
0: What? As we drink health to a friend in consumption. Oliver will laugh at me. But, Master Rowley, don't drop a word that Lady Teasel and I ever disagree.
1: Oh, by no means. But you must be very careful not to differ while he is in the house.
0: Yes, so we must, and that's impossible. Ah, Master Rowley, when an old bachelor marries a young wife, he deserves... No, the crime carries its punishment along with it.
2: A room in Sir Peter Teasel's house.
0: Lady Teasel, I'll not bear it.
3: Sir Peter, you may bear it or not as you please. But I ought to have my own way in everything. And what's more, I will, too.
0: Very well, man, very well. So as a husband is to have no influence, no authority.
3: Authority, no, to be sure. If you wanted authority over me, you should have adopted me and not married me. I'm sure you were old enough.
0: Old enough? Aye, there it is. Well, Lady Teasel, though my life may be made unhappy by your temper, I'll not be ruined by your extravagance.
3: My extravagance? Well, I'm sure I'm not more extravagant than a woman of fashion ought to be.
0: Slife. To spend as much to furnish your dressing room with flowers in winter as would suffice to turn the Pantheon into a greenhouse and give a fete champêtre at Christmas.
3: And am I to blame, Sir Peter, because flowers are dear in cold weather? Oh, you should find fault with the climate, not with me.
0: Oons, madam, if you'd been born to this, I shouldn't wonder at your talking thus. But you forget what your situation was when I married you.
3: No, I don't. It was a very disagreeable one, or I should never have married you.
0: Oh, yes, madam. You were then in a somewhat humbler style, the daughter of a plain country squire. I recollect, Lady Teasel, when I saw you first sitting at your tambour in a pretty figured linen gown with a bunch of keys at your side.
3: Oh, yes, I remember it well. And a curious life I led. My daily occupation to inspect the dairy, make extracts from the family receipt book, and comb my Aunt Deborah's laptop.
0: Ah, yes, madam, 'twas so indeed.
3: And then, you know, my evening amusements. To draw patterns for ruffles, to play Pope Joan with the curate, or to be stuck down to an old spinet to strum my father to sleep after a fox chase.
0: I'm glad you have so good a memory. Yes, madam, these were the recreations I took you from. But now you must have your coach vis-a-vis. And three-parted footman before your chair, with no recollection, I suppose, that you were content to ride double behind the butler on a docked coach horse.
3: No, I swear I never did that.
0: Yes, you did.
3: I did not.
0: You did?
3: I did not. I deny the butler and the coach horse.
0: Yes, you did, madam, and what's more, his name was Dobbin, and he was blind in one eye. This, madam, was your situation, and what have I done for you? I've made you a woman of fashion, of fortune, of rank. In short, I've made you my wife.
3: Well, then, and there's but one thing more you can make me to add to the obligation. That is...
0: My widow, I suppose.
3: Mm-hmm.
0: I thank you, madam, but don't flatter yourself, for though your ill conduct may disturb my peace of mind, it shall never break my heart, I promise you. However, I'm equally obliged to you for the hit.
3: Oh, then why will you endeavor to make yourself so disagreeable to me and thwart me in every little elegant expense?
0: Life, madam, I say, had you any of these little elegant expenses when you married me?
3: Lord Sir Peter, would you have me to be out of the fashion?
0: Oh, fashion indeed. What had you to do with fashion before you married me?
3: For my part, I should think you'd like to have your wife thought a woman of taste.
0: Aye, there it is again, taste. Zounds, madam, you had no taste when you married me.
3: That's very true indeed, Sir Peter. And after having married you, I should never pretend to taste again, I allow. Oh, but now, Sir Peter, since we've finished our daily jangle, I presume I may go to my engagement at Lady Sneerwell.
0: Aye, a charming set of acquaintances you've made there.
3: Nay, Sir Peter, they're all people of rank and fortune, and remarkably tenacious of reputation.
0: Yes, egad, they're tenacious of reputation with a vengeance, for they don't choose anybody should have a character but themselves.
3: Oh, what, would you restrain the freedom of speech?
0: Ah, they've made you just as bad as any of the society.
3: Why, I believe I do bear a part with a tolerable grace.
0: Grace, indeed.
3: Oh, but, Sir Peter, you know you promised to come to Lady Sneerwell's, too.
0: Well, I'll call in just to look after my own character.
3: Mm-hmm. Then, indeed, you must make haste after me, or you'll be too late. So, goodbye to you.
0: So I've gained much by my intended expostulation. Yet with what a charming air she contradicts everything I say, and how pleasantly she shows her contempt for my authority. Well, though I can't make her love me, there's a great satisfaction in quarreling with her. And I think she never appears to such advantage as when she's doing everything in her power to plague me.
2: From here we go into one of the famous scandal scenes from which the play takes its name. A room in Lady Sneerwell's house. Lady Sneerwell, Mrs. Candor, Crabtree, Sir Benjamin Backbite, Joseph Surface, Lady Teasel, and Maria are vividly talking.
4: Now I'll die. But you're so scandalous, I'll forswear your society.
5: What's the matter, Mrs. Candor?
4: They'll not allow our friend, Miss Vermilion, to be handsome.
5: Oh, surely she's a pretty woman.
6: I'm very glad you think so, ma'am.
4: She has charming fresh color.
5: Yes, when it's fresh put on.
4: Oh, fie. I'll swear her color is natural. I have seen it come and go.
5: Oh, I dare swear you have, ma'am. It goes off at night and comes again in the morning.
7: Oh, true, ma'am. It not only comes and goes, but what's more, again, her maid can fetch and carry it.
8: Sir Peter Teasel.
0: Ah, ladies, you're most obedient.
1: Mercy on me, here's the whole set.
4: Oh, I'm rejoiced you're come, Sir Peter. They've been so censorious.
0: Oh, that must be very distressing to you, Mrs. Candor, I dare swear.
4: Well, I will never join in ridiculing a friend. And so I constantly tell my cousin Ogle, and you all know what pretensions she has to be critical on beauty.
6: Oh, to be sure. She has herself the oddest countenance that ever was seen. 'Tis a collection of features from all the different counties of the globe.
7: Oh, she has indeed. An Irish front.
6: Caledonian locks.
7: A Dutch nose.
6: Austrian lips.
7: Oh, complexion of a Spaniard.
6: And teeth a la Chenoise.
0: Mercy on me, life of person they dine with twice a week.
7: Go, go. You are a couple of provoking toads. Oh,
4: nay, but I vow you shall not carry the laugh off so. Forgive me leave to say that Mrs. Ongle...
0: Madam, I beg your pardon. There's no stopping these good gentlemen's tongues. But when I tell you, Mrs. Candor, that the lady they are abusing is a particular friend of mine, I hope you'll not take her part.
9: Well said, Sir Peter. But you are a cruel creature. Too phlegmatic yourself for a jest. And too peevish to allow wit in others.
0: Ah, madam, true wit is more nearly allied to good nature than your ladyship is aware of.
5: True, Sir Peter. I believe they are so near akin that they can never be united.
7: Yes, or rather, madam, suppose the man and wife, because one seldom sees them together.
9: Come, ladies. Come down to park.
0: Your ladyship must excuse me. I'm called away by particular business, but I leave my character behind me.
6: You better take it with you, Sir Peter. For it'll be damnably mauled here.
7: Well, certainly, Lady Teasel, that lord of yours is a strange being. I could tell you some stories of him that would make you laugh heartily if he were not your husband.
5: Oh, now, pray don't mind that. Come, do let me hear them.
10: Maria, I see you have no satisfaction in this society.
5: How is it possible I should?
10: But can you, Maria, feel thus for others and be unkind to me alone? Is hope to be denied the tenderest passion?
5: Why will you distress me by renewing this subject?
10: Ah, Maria, you would not treat me thus and oppose your guardian Sir Peter's will, but that I see my profligate brother Charles is still a favored rival.
5: Ungenerously urged.
10: Nay, but Maria, do not leave me with a frown. God's life is Lady Teasel. You must not. No, you shall not. For though I have the greatest regard for Lady Teasel,
5: Lady Teasel?
10: Yet were Sir Peter to suspect
3: what you... What is this, pray? Child, you are wanted in the next room. What is all this, pray?
10: Oh, the most unlucky circumstance in nature. Maria has somehow suspected the tender concern I have for your happiness and threatened to acquaint Sir Peter with her suspicions. And I was just endeavoring to reason with her when you came in.
3: Indeed. Do you usually reason on your knees?
10: Oh, she's a child, and I thought a little bombast... But, Lady Teazle, when are you going to give me your judgment on my library, as you promised?
3: No, I begin to think it would be imprudent. I have so many of my country prejudices left that, though Sir Peter's ill humor may vex me ever so, it never shall provoke me to...
10: The only revenge in your power. Well, I applaud your moderation.
3: Go, you are an insinuating wretch. But we shall be missed. Let us join the company.
10: But we had best not return together.
3: Well, don't stay, for Maria shan't come to hear any more of your reasoning, I promise you.
2: A room in Sir Peter Teazle's house. Rowley and Sir Oliver Surface are waiting on Sir Peter Teazle.
11: So my old friend is married, eh? A young wife out of the country.
1: But you must not rally him on the subject, Sir Oliver. It is a tender point, I assure you.
11: Poor Peter. But you say he has entirely given up Charles, never sees him, eh?
1: His prejudice against him is astonishing. I am sure greatly increased by a jealousy of him with Lady Teazle, which he has industriously been led into by a scandalous society in the neighborhood who have contributed not a little to Charles' ill name.
11: I know. There are a set of malicious, prattling, prudent gossips, both male and female, who murder characters to kill time. But I'm not to be prejudiced against my nephew by such, I promise you. No. Charles has done nothing.
1: No, here comes Sir Peter.
11: Yes, so he does. Mercy on me. One may read husband in his face at this distance.
0: Ah, Sir Oliver, my old friend.
11: Thank you. Thank you, Sir Peter. But what? I find you married, eh, my old boy? Well, it can't be helped. And so I wish you joy with all my heart.
0: Thank you, Sir Oliver. Yes, I have entered into the happy state, but we'll not talk about that now.
11: True, Sir Peter. Old friends should not begin on grievances at first meeting. No.
12: Yes,
11: Oliver. Oh, yes. Well, one of my nephews is a wild rogue, eh?
0: Wild, my friend. I grieve for your disappointment there. However, his brother will make you amends. Joseph is indeed what a youth should be. Everybody in the world speaks well of him.
11: Oh, I'm sorry to hear it.
0: Huh?
11: If he salutes me with a scrap of morality in his mouth, I shall be sick directly. But before I form my judgment of either of them, I intend to make a trial of their hearts. And my friend Rowley and I have planned something for the purpose.
1: Yes, Sir Peter. I have below a friendly Jew whom I have brought for Sir Oliver to question relative to Charles' affairs.
0: Well, pray let us have him in.
13: Did you ring, sir?
1: Desire Mr. Moses to walk upstairs.
13: Very good, sir.
0: But pray, why should this Moses speak the truth?
1: Oh, I have convinced him that he has no chance of recovering certain sums advanced to Charles, but through the bounty of Sir Oliver, so that you may depend on his fidelity to his own interest. Here he comes. Oh, Moses, this is Sir Oliver.
11: Sir, I understand you have lately had great dealings with my nephew, Charles.
14: Oh, yes, Sir Oliver. I have done all I could for him, but he was ruined before he came to me for assistance.
11: That was unlucky. Yes, I suppose you have done all in your power for him anymore, honest Moses?
14: Yes, he knows that. This very evening I was to have brought him a gentleman from the city who does not know him and will, I believe, advance him some money.
0: What, one Charles has never had money from before?
14: Yes, a Mr. Premium of Cratchit Friars, formerly a broker.
0: Egad, Sir Oliver, a thought strikes me.
11: Hmm?
0: Charles, you say, does not know Mr. Premium.
14: Not at all, no.
0: Sir Oliver,
11: yeah?
0: Go with my friend Moses and represent Premium, and then I'll answer for it. You will see your nephew in all his glory.
1: Well, this is taking Charles rather at a disadvantage, to be sure. However, Moses, you understand Sir Peter and will be faithful.
14: You may depend upon me. This is near the time I was to have gone.
11: Well, but how must I talk? There's certainly some mode of treatment that I ought to know.
0: Oh, there's not much to learn. The great point, as I take it, is to be exorbitant enough in your demands.
14: Yes, that's a very great point.
11: I'll answer for it. I'll not be wanting in that. I'll ask him 8 or 10% on the loan at least.
14: What? If you ask him no more than that, you'll be discovered immediately.
11: How much, then?
14: Well, it depends upon the circumstances. If he appears not very anxious for the supply, you should require only 40 or 50%. But if you find him in great distress and want the money's very bad,
12: You may ask, Dub.
0: A good honest trade you're learning, Sir Oliver.
11: Truly, I think so, and not unprofitable. Moses shall give me further instructions as we go together.
0: Oh, dear. You won't have much time, for your nephew lives hard by.
11: Oh, never fear. My tutor appears so able that though Charles lived on the next street, it'd be my own fault if I'm not a complete rogue before I turn the corner.

0: A room in Sir Peter's house.
1: Lud, Sir Peter, I hope you haven't been quarreling with Maria. It's not using me well to be so ill-humored when I'm not by.
2: Ah, Lady Teasel, you might have the power to make me good-humored at all times.
1: Oh, I'm sure I wish I had, but I want you to be in a charming sweet temper at this moment. And let me have £200.
2: £200? What, aren't I to be in a good humor without paying for it? Ah, you shall have it. But seal me a bond for the repayment.
1: Oh, no, there. My note of hand will do as well.
2: And you shall not longer reproach me with not giving you an independent settlement. I mean shortly to surprise you. But shall we live always thus?
1: If you please. I'm sure I don't care how soon we leave off quarreling, provided you alone, you were tired first.
2: Well, then let our future contest be who shall be most obliging.
1: I assure you, Sir Peter, good nature becomes you. You look now as you did before we were married, when you used to walk with me under the elms and tell me stories of what a gallant you were in your youth, and chuck me under the chin.
2: Yes, yes, and you were as kind and attentive
1: as... I was, and would always take your part when my acquaintance used to abuse you and turn you into ridicule.
2: Indeed.
1: Aye, and when my cousin Sophie has called you a stiff, peevish old bachelor, laughed at me for thinking of marrying one who might be my father, I've always defended you and said that you'd make a very good sort of a husband.
2: And you prophesied right, and we shall now be the happiest couple in...
1: And never differ again.
2: Never differ again. No, never. Though at the same time, my dear Lady Teasel, you must watch your temper very seriously. For in all our little quarrels, my dear, if you recollect, my love, you always began first.
1: I beg your pardon, my dear Sir Peter. Indeed, you always gave the provocation.
2: Now, see, my little angel, take care. Contradicting isn't the way to keep friends.
1: Then don't you begin it, my love.
2: There, now, you're going on. You don't perceive, my life, that you're just doing the very thing which you know always makes me angry.
1: You know, if you will be angry without any reason...
2: There, now, you want to quarrel again.
1: No, I'm sure I don't, but if you will be so peevish...
2: There, now, who begins first?
1: Why, you, to be sure. I said nothing, and there's no bearing your...
2: No, no, madam, there's a fault in your own temper.
1: Aye, you're just what my cousin Sophie said you would.
2: Your cousin Sophie is a forward, impertinent gypsy.
1: You're a great big bear, I'm sure, to abuse my relations.
2: Now may all the plagues of marriage be doubled on me if I ever try to be friends with you anymore.
1: So much the better.
2: No, no, madam, 'tis evident you never cared a pin for me, and I was a madman to marry you.
1: And I'm sure I was a fool to marry you, an old dangling bachelor who was single at 50, only because he never could meet with anyone who'd have him.
2: Aye, madam, but you were pleased enough to listen to me. You never had such an offer before.
1: No? Didn't I refuse the Tibby Terrier, who everybody said would have been a better match, for his estate is just as good as yours, and he's broke his neck since we've been married.
2: No, I've done with you, madam. You're an unfeeling, ungrateful... But there's an end of everything. I believe you capable of everything that is bad. Yes, madam, I now believe the reports relative to you and Charles, madam.
1: Take care, Sir Peter. I'll not be suspected without cause, I promise you.
2: Very well, madam. Very well. A separate maintenance as soon as you please. Yes, madam, or a divorce. I'll make an example of myself for the benefit of all old bachelors. Let us separate, madam.
1: Agreed, agreed. And now, my dear Sir Peter, we're of a mind once more. We may be the happiest couple and never, never, never differ again. Well, you're going to be in a passion, I see, and I shall only interrupt you, so bye-bye.
2: Oh, plagues and tortures! Can't I make her angry either? Oh, I'm the most miserable fellow. But I'll not bear her presuming to keep her temper. No. She may break my heart, but she shan't keep her temper.

0: A room in Charles Surface's house where Charles, Careless, and other friends are having a merry time.
1: For heavens, it's true. There's the great degeneracy of the age. Many of our acquaintance have taste, spirit, and politeness, but plague on it, they won't drink.
2: What's this on thee, Charles? They give into all the substantial luxuries of the table and abstain from nothing but wine and wit. Now then, Charles, be honest and give us your real, real favorite.
1: Why, I have withheld her only in compassion to you. If I toast her, you must give a round of her peers, which is impossible on earth.
2: Oh, then we'll find some canonized vestals or heathen goddesses that will do, I warrant.
1: Here then, bumpers, your rogues, bumpers. Mariah.
3: Mariah!
4: Mr. Premium and Mr. Moses.
3: Moses!
1: So honest Moses! Walk in, pray, Mr. Premium. That's this gentleman's name, isn't it, Moses?
5: Yes, sir.
1: Sit down, Mr. Premium. Sit down, Moses.
2: Well, come, Harry. The guys are in the next room. Charles, you'll join us when you finish your business with the gentleman?
1: I will.
5: Charles, this is Mr. Premium, a gentleman of the strictest honor and secrecy. Mr. Premium, this is...
1: Sir, my friend Moses is a very honest fellow, but a little slow at expression. Mr. Premium, I am an extravagant young fellow who wants to borrow money. You, I take it, to be a prudent old fellow who has got money to lend. I'm blockhead enough to give 50% sooner than not have it. And you, I presume, are rogue enough to take 100 if you can get it.
6: Exceeding frank, upon my word. I see, sir, you're not a man of many compliments. However, you're mistaken in one thing. I have no money to lend, but I believe I could procure some from a friend.
1: Mr. Premium, these are trifles. I know money isn't to be bought without paying for it.
6: Well, but what security could you give? You have no land, I suppose?
1: Not a molehill nor a twig.
6: Nor any stock, I presume.
1: Nothing but livestock. But pray, Mr. Premium, are you acquainted with any of my connections?
6: Why, to say the truth, I am.
1: Then you must know that I have a devilish rich uncle in the East Indies, Sir Oliver Surface, from whom I have great expectations.
6: That you have a wealthy uncle, I have heard, but how your expectations will turn out is more, I believe, than you can tell.
1: Oh, no, there can be no doubt. They tell me I'm a prodigious favorite, and that he talks of leaving me everything.
6: Indeed. This is the first I've heard of it.
1: Yes, yes, it is just so. Moses knows it's true, don't you, Moses?
5: Oh, yes, I'll swear to it.
1: Now, I propose, Mr. Premium, if it's agreeable to you, a post-orbit on Sir Oliver's life. Though at the same time, the old fellow has been so liberal to me that I should be very sorry to hear that anything had happened to him.
6: No more than I should, I assure you. But the bond you mentioned happens to be just the worst security you could offer me.
1: Huh?
6: For I might live to 100 and never see the principal.
1: Oh, yes, you would. The moment Sir Oliver dies, you know, you come down on me for the money.
6: Then I believe I should be the most unwelcome dun you ever had in your life.
1: What? I suppose you're afraid that Sir Oliver is too good a life.
6: No, indeed I'm not, though I've heard he's as hale and healthy a man as any of his years in Christendom.
1: Well, there again, you're misinformed. Oh, no, no. The climate has hurt him considerably. Poor Uncle Oliver, yes, yes, he breaks a pace, I'm told. And is so much altered lately that his nearest relations wouldn't know him.
6: No! So much altered lately that his nearest relations would not know him. Hey, gad, boy.
1: Oh, you're glad to hear that, little Premium.
6: No, I'm not.
1: Yes, yes, you are. Yeah, you know that mends your chance.
6: But I'm told Sir Oliver is coming over. Nay, some say he's actually arrived.
1: Oh, sure, I must know better than you whether he's come or not.
6: Very true, as you say. You must know better than I. Though I have it from pretty good authority, haven't I, Moses?
5: Yes, most undoubted.
6: But, sir, as I understand now, you want a few hundreds immediately. Is there nothing you could dispose of?
1: Not much, indeed, unless you have a mind of the family pictures. I've got a room full of ancestors above, and egad, you shall have them at a bargain.
6: Oh, what the devil, sure, what? You wouldn't sell your forefathers, would you?
1: Every man of them to the best bidder.
6: What? Your great-uncles and aunts?
1: I am my great-grandfathers and grandmothers, too.
2: Oh, come, Charles. What keeps you?
1: I can't come yet. Little Premium here may buy all my ancestors.
2: Oh, burn your ancestors.
1: No. He may do that afterwards, if he please. Stay careless. We want you. Egad, you shall be auctioneer.
2: Oh, have with you, if that's the case. I can handle a hammer as well as a dice box. Going, going.
6: Oh, a profligate.
1: Come, Moses. You shall be appraiser if we want one. Yeah. Oh, gad's life, little Premium, you don't seem to like the business.
6: Oh, yes, I do vastly. Yes, I think it a rare joke to sell one's family by auction. Oh, the prodigal.
1: But to be sure, when a man wants money, where the plague should he get assistance if he can't make free with his own relations?
6: Never.
0: A picture room in Charles Surface's house.
7: Walk in, gentlemen, pray walk in. Here they are, the family of the services up to the conquest.
8: And in my opinion, a goodly collection.
7: Aye, these are done in the true spirit of portrait painting. All stiff and awkward as the originals, and like nothing in human nature besides.
8: Yes, we shall never see such figures of men again.
7: I hope not. But come, get your pulpit, Mr. Auctioneer. Here's the old gouty chair of my grandfather that will answer the purpose.
2: This will do. Oh, but Charles, I haven't a hammer. And what's an auctioneer without his hammer?
7: Oh, gad, that's true. Well, what parchment have we here? Oh, our genealogy in full. Oh. Here, Kellis, you shall have no common bit of mahogany. Here's the family tree for you, sure. You rogue. This shall be a hammer.
9: What an unnatural rogue, an ex post facto parasite.
2: Here's a list of your generation, indeed. Oh, hey, Charles, this is the most convenient thing you could have found for the business. For 'twill not only serve as a hammer, but a catalogue into the bargain. Come, begin. Going.
7: Bravo, Kellis. Well, here's my great-uncle, Sir Richard Revlin, a marvellous good general in his day, I assure you. He served in all the Duke of Marlborough's wars and got that cut over his eye at the Battle of Malplaquet.
10: Bid him speak.
7: Well, what do you bid?
10: Bid him speak. Bid him speak.
5: Mr. Premium would have you speak.
7: Well, then, he shall have him for £10.
9: Heaven deliver me his famous Uncle Richard for £10. Very well, sir, I take him at that.
7: Kellis, knock down Uncle Richard.
2: Going.
5: Uncle Richard, £10.
7: Here now is a maiden sister of his, my great aunt Deborah, and esteemed a very formidable likeness. There she is, you see, a shepherdess feeding her flock. You shall have her for £5.10. The sheep are worth the money.
9: Oh, poor Deborah, a woman who set such a value on herself. £5.10, she's mine.
7: Knock down Aunt Deborah.
2: Going.
5: Aunt Deborah and a flock of sheep, £5.10.
7: This now is the grandfather of my mother's, a learned judge. What do you rate him at, Moses?
5: Four guineas.
7: Four guineas? Gad's life, you don't give him the price of his wig. Mr. Premium, do let us knock his lordship down at 15.
9: Oh, by all means.
7: Gone. And there are two brothers of his, William and Walter Blunt Esquires, both members of Parliament.
9: I'll take them at your own price for the honor of Parliament, sir.
2: Well said, little Premium. I'll knock them down at 40.
7: Here's a jolly fellow. I don't know what his relations were, but he was mayor of Norwich. Take him at £8.
9: No. 6 will do for the mayor.
7: Oh, come, Mickey Guineas. And I'll throw you the two aldermen there into the bargain.
9: They're mine.
7: Kellis, knock down the mayor and the alderman.
2: Gone.
7: Oh, but plague on it, we'll be all day retailing in this manner. Do let us deal wholesale. What say you, little Premium? Give me £300 for the rest of the family in the lump.
2: Aye, that'll be the best way.
9: Anything to accommodate you. They are mine. But there is one portrait which you have always passed over.
2: What? That ill-looking little fellow over the settee?
9: Yes, sir, I mean that. Though I don't think I'm so ill-looking a little fellow by any means.
7: What, that? Oh, that's my Uncle Oliver. It was done before he went to India.
2: Your Uncle Oliver? Oh, Gad, Charles, then you'll never be friends. Oh, that now, to me, is a sterner-looking rogue as ever I saw. An unforgiving eye. And a damned disinheriting countenance. Don't you think so, little Premium?
9: Upon my soul, sir, I do not. I think it is as honest a looking face as any in the room, dead or alive. But I suppose Uncle Oliver goes with the rest of the lumber.
7: No, hang it. I'll not part with poor Noll. The old fellow's been very good to me. Gad, I'll keep his picture while I've a room to put it in.
9: The rogue's my nephew, after all. But, sir, I have somehow taken a fancy to that picture.
7: I'm sorry for it, for you'll certainly not have it. Uns, man, haven't you got enough of them?
9: I forgive him everything. But, sir, I'll give you as much for that as for all the rest.
7: Don't tease me, Master Broker. I tell you, I'm not part with it, and there's an end of it.
9: Oh, like his father the dog is. Well, I've done. Yeah, you know. Here is a draft for your son.
7: Uh-huh. Why, 'tis for £800.
9: You will not let Sir Oliver go?
7: Zounds, no, I tell you once more.
9: Then never mind the difference. We'll balance that another time. But give me your hand in the bargain. You are an honest fellow, Charles.
7: Oh,
9: I've been sorry. I've been fond of all for being sorry. Come on.
7: Yes, this is a whimsical old fellow. But Harkey Premium, you'll prepare lodgings for these gentlemen.
9: Yes. I'll send for them in a day or two.
7: But hold. Do now send a genteel conveyance for them.
9: I will. For all but Oliver.
7: Aye, all but the little nabob.
9: You're fixed on that?
7: Peremptorily.
9: A dear extravagant road. Good day.
2: Why, this is the oddest genius of the sort I ever met with.
7: Again, he's the prince of brokers, I think. I wonder how the devil Moses got acquainted with so honest a fellow. Go, Kellis. Say I'll join the company in a few moments.
2: Oh, I will.
7: So, this was an odd old fellow indeed. Let me see. 2/3 of these 530-odd pounds are mine by right.
1: For heaven, I find one's ancestors are more valuable relations than I took them for. Ladies and gentlemen, your most obedient and very grateful servant.
0: A library in Joseph Surface's house. The walls are lined with books. In one corner of the room, slightly beyond the closet door, stands a screen hung with maps. Joseph Surface is looking through one of the windows when a servant enters.
10: No letter from Lady Teazle?
11: No, sir.
10: I'm surprised she has not sent if she is prevented from coming. Sir Peter certainly does not suspect me. Yet I wish I may not lose the heiress Maria through the scrape I've drawn myself into with a wife.
11: Sir, I believe that must be Lady Teazle.
10: Hold, look out of the window, see whether it is or not before you go to the door.
11: It is her ladyship, sir. She always leaves the chair at the milliner's in the next street.
10: Stay. Draw that screen before the window.
11: Yes, sir.
10: That will do. I have a difficult hand to play in this affair. Lady Teazle has lately suspected my views on Maria, but she must by no means be let into that secret, at least till I have her more in my power.
12: What sentiment and soliloquy now?
10: Lady Teazle.
12: Oh, have you been very impatient? Oh, Lord, I vow I couldn't come before.
10: Oh, madam, punctuality is a species of constancy very unfashionable in a lady of quality.
12: Upon my word, you ought to pity me. Do you know Sir Peter is grown so ill-natured to me of late, and so jealous of Charles, too? Oh, I'm sure I wish he would let Maria marry him, and then perhaps he'd be convinced, don't you, Mr. Surface?
10: Indeed, I do not. Oh, certainly I do. Well, then my dear Lady Teazle would also be convinced how wrong her suspicions were of my having any design on the silly girl.
12: Well, I'm inclined to believe you. But isn't it provoking to have the most ill-natured things said of one, and all without any foundation, too? That's what vexes me.
10: Ah, madam, to be sure, that is the provoking circumstance, without foundation. For when a scandalous story is believed against one, there certainly is no comfort like the consciousness of having deserved it.
12: No, to be sure, then, I'd forgive their malice. But to attack me, who am really so innocent, and then Sir Peter, too, to have him so peevish and so suspicious.
10: But, my dear Lady Teazle, it is your own fault if you suffer it. When a husband entertains a groundless suspicion of his wife, she owes it to the honor of her sex to endeavor to outwit him.
12: Oh, indeed. So that if he suspects me without cause, it follows that the best way of curing his jealousy is to give him reason for it.
10: Undoubtedly, for your husband should never be deceived in you. And in that case, it becomes you to be frail in compliment to his discernment.
12: To be sure, what you say is very reasonable. And when the consciousness of my innocence...
10: Ah, my dear madam, there is the great mistake. Why, what makes you thoughtless in your conduct? The consciousness of your own innocence. What makes you impatient of Sir Peter's suspicions? Why, the consciousness of your own innocence.
12: Mm, that's very true.
10: Now, my dear Lady Teazle, if you would but once make a trifling faux pas, you can't conceive how cautious you would grow.
12: Mm, do you think so?
10: Oh, I'm sure, Aunt. And then you would find all scandal would cease at once. For, in short, your character at present is like a person in a plethora, absolutely dying from too much health.
12: So... So then I perceive your prescription is that I must sin in my own defense and part with my virtue to preserve my reputation.
10: Exactly so, upon my credit, ma'am.
12: Well, certainly this is the oddest doctrine and the newest receipt for avoiding calumny.
10: An infallible one, believe me. Prudence, like experience, must be paid for.
12: Why, if my understanding were once convinced...
10: Oh, certainly, madam, your understanding should be convinced. Oh, yes, yes. Heaven forbid I should persuade you to do anything you thought wrong. No, no, I have too much honor to desire it.
12: Don't you think we may as well leave honor out of the argument?
10: The ill effects of your country education, I see, still remain with you.
12: I doubt they do, indeed. And I will fairly own to you that if I could be persuaded to do wrong, it would be by Sir Peter's ill usage, sooner than your honorable logic, after all.
10: Then, by this hand, which he is unworthy of, I... Sir. William, you blockhead, what do you want?
11: I beg your pardon, sir, but I thought you would not choose Sir Peter to come up without announcing him.
12: Sir Peter!
10: Oh,
12: Lord,
10: the devil?
12: I'm ruined! I'm ruined!
11: Sir,
12: what have I done? What will become of me? Now, Mr. Logic... Oh, mercy, sir, he's almost here. I'll get behind the screen.
10: Yes, sir.
12: And if I'm ever so improved...
10: Give me that book.
11: Yes, sir.
10: And leave me.
13: Ever improving himself. Mr. Service.
10: Oh, my dear Sir Peter, I beg your pardon. I have been dozing over a stupid book. You haven't been here, I believe, since I fitted up this room.
13: Oh, it is very neat indeed.
2: And you can make even your screen a source of knowledge, I perceive, with maps.
10: Oh, yes, I find great use in that screen.
2: Yes, I dare say you must, certainly when you want to find anything in a hurry.
10: To hide anything in a hurry,
2: Joseph, there is a subject, my dear friend, on which I wish to unburden my mind to you. A point of the greatest moment of my peace. In short, my good friend, Lady Teazle's conduct of late has made me very unhappy.
10: Indeed, I am very sorry to hear it.
2: And what's worse, I've pretty good authority to suppose she has formed an attachment to another.
10: Indeed, you astonish me.
2: And between ourselves, I think I've discovered the person.
10: How, you alarm me exceedingly.
2: Oh, my dear friend, I knew you would sympathize with me.
10: Yes, believe me, Sir Peter, such a discovery would hurt me just as much as it would you.
2: I'm convinced of it, but have you no guess who I mean?
10: I haven't the most distant idea.
2: Then, what say you to Charles?
10: My brother? Impossible.
2: Oh, my dear friend, you judge others by yourself.
10: Yet I can't think but Lady Teazle herself has too much principle.
2: Why, but what is principle against the flattery of a handsome, lively young man?
10: Aye, that's very true.
2: And then you know the difference of our ages makes it very improbable that she should have any great affection for me. And if she were to be frail and I were to make it public, why, the town would only laugh at me.
10: That's true, to be sure. They would laugh. No, you must never make it public.
2: But then again, that the nephew of my old friend Sir Oliver should be the person to attempt such a wrong.
10: Oh, 'tis not to be credited. There may be a man capable of such baseness, to be sure. But for my part, till you can give me more positive proofs, I cannot but doubt it. However, if it should be proved on him, he is no longer a brother of mine.
2: Oh, what a difference there is between you.
10: Yet I cannot suspect Lady Teazle's honor.
2: I'm sure I wish to think well of her and to remove all ground of quarrel between us. She has lately reproached me for more than once having made no settlement on her. And now we seem to differ on our ideas of expense. I have resolved that she shall have her own way and be her own mistress in that respect. And here, my friend, are the drafts of two deeds. By one, she will enjoy 800 a year, independent, while I live, and by the other, the bulk of my fortune at my death.
10: Oh, this conduct, Sir Peter, is indeed truly generous. I wish it may not corrupt my pupil.
2: And now, my dear friend, if you please, we will talk over the situation of your hopes with Maria.
10: Oh, pray, Sir Peter, now oblige me. I am really too much affected by the subject we have been speaking of to bestow a thought on my own concerns. Well, sir.
11: Your brother, sir, is speaking to a gentleman in the street and says he knows you are within.
10: Death, blockhead, I'm out for the day.
11: Stay, hold.
2: A thought has struck me. You shall be at home.
10: Oh, well, well, let him up.
11: Yes, sir.
10: Didn't Sir Peter, however.
2: Now, my good friend, oblige me, I entreat you. Before Charles comes, let me conceal myself somewhere. Then do you tax him on the point we've been talking, and his answer may satisfy me at once.
10: Oh, fie, Sir Peter, would you have me join in so mean a trick?
2: Nay, you tell me you are sure he is innocent. Come, you shall not refuse me.
10: But
2: here, behind the screen will be...
10: But
2: hey, what the devil? There seems to be one listener here already. I'll swear I saw a petticoat.
10: This is ridiculous enough. I'll tell you, Sir Peter, though I hold a man of intrigue to be a most despicable character, it does not follow that one has to be an absolute Joseph either. Harky, 'tis a little French milliner, a silly rogue that plagues me.
2: Gad, she's overheard all I've been saying of my wife.
10: Oh, to never go any farther, you may depend upon it.
2: She can't speak a word of English. No, then, faith, let her hear it out. Here's a closet. We'll do as well.
10: Well, go in there.
2: Sly rogue.
10: Oh, a narrow escape indeed, and a curious situation I'm in to part man and wife in this manner.
12: Good night, dear Lord.
10: Keep close, my angel.
2: Joseph, tax him home.
10: Back, my dear friend.
12: Couldn't you lock the Peter in?
10: Be still, my life.
2: I'm sure the little man in the wall rib.
10: In, my dear Sir Peter. Oh, forget, I wish I had a key to the door.
14: Hello, brother. Joseph. Hello, brother. What has been the matter? What, have you had a Jew or a wench with you?
10: Neither, brother, I assure you.
14: But what made Sir Peter steal off? I thought he'd been with you.
10: He was, brother, but hearing you were coming, he did not choose to stay.
14: What, was the old gentleman afraid I want to borrow money from him?
10: No, sir. But I'm sorry to find, Charles, you have lately given that worthy man grounds for great uneasiness.
14: How so, pray?
10: To be plain with you, brother, he thinks you are endeavoring to gain Lady Teazle's affections from him.
14: Who, I? Oh, Lord. Oh, not I, upon my word. So the old fellow has found out that he's got a young wife, has he?
10: This is no subject to jest, Tom, brother. He who can laugh...
14: Then seriously, I never had the least idea of what you charge me with, upon my honor.
10: Well, it will give Sir Peter great satisfaction to hear
14: but
10: this.
14: Brother, do you know now that you surprise me exceedingly by naming me with Lady Teazle? For in faith, I always understood you were her favorite.
10: Oh, shame, Charles, this is no jest.
14: Again, I'm serious. But don't you remember one day when I called here...
10: Nay, pretty, Charles.
14: And found you together.
10: Bounds, sir, I insist.
14: And then there was another time when your servant...
10: I beg your pardon, but Sir Peter has overheard all we have been saying.
14: What?
10: I knew you would clear yourself, or I should not have consented.
14: How, Sir Peter? Where is he?
10: Softly. There.
14: Oh, for heaven, I'll have him out. Sir Peter, come forth.
10: No, no, no.
14: I say, Sir Peter, come into court.
15: Ah.
14: What, my old guardian? What, turned inquisitor and take evidence in cog? All fie, all fie.
15: Give me your hand, Charles. I believe I've suspected you wrongly. What I've heard has given me great satisfaction.
14: Egad, then, it was lucky you didn't hear any more, wasn't it, Joseph?
15: You would have retorted on him?
14: Aye, that was a joke.
15: Yes, yes, I know his honor too well.
14: But you might as well have suspected him as me in this matter, for all that.
11: Sir, Lady Sneerwell is below and says she will come up.
10: Here's a person come on particular business, sir.
14: Well, you can see him in another room.
10: We must not be left together. I'll send Lady Sneerwell away and return directly. Sir Peter,
15: yes.
10: Not a word of the French milliner.
15: Aye, no, not for the world. Oh, Charles, if you'd associated more with your brother, one might indeed hope for your reformation. He is a man of sentiment.
14: Oh, sure. He is too moral by half and so apprehensive of his good name, as he called it, that I suppose he'd as soon as let a priest into his house as a wench.
15: Oh, come, come, you wrong him. No, no, Joseph is no rake, but he is no such saint either, in that respect. And I have a great mind to tell him.
14: Oh, hang him, he's a very anchorite.
15: You must not abuse him, he may chance to hear of it again, I promise you.
14: What, you won't tell him?
15: Gad, I will tell him. Have you a mind to have a good laugh at Joseph?
14: Huh? I should like it of all things.
15: Any faith we will. He had a girl with him when I called.
14: What? Joseph?
15: Oh, you jest. A little French milliner.
14: Huh?
15: And the best of the jest is, she's in the room now.
14: The devil she is, where?
15: Behind the screen.
14: Odds life, let's unveil her.
15: No, no, no, he's coming. You shan't indeed.
14: Oh, egad, we'll have a peep at the little milliner.
15: For the world, Joseph will never forgive me.
14: I'll stand by you.
15: Odds, he's here.
14: Lady Teazle, by all that's wonderful.
10: Lady Teazle, by all that's horrible.
15: Lady Teazle, by all that's damnable.
14: Sir Peter... This is one of the smartest French milliners I ever saw. Egad, you seem all to have been diverting yourselves here at hide-and-seek, and I don't see who is out of the secret. Shall I beg your ladyship to inform me? Not a word. Brother, will you be pleased to explain this matter? What, is morality done too? Sir Peter, though I found you in the dark, perhaps you are not so now. All mute? Well, though I can make nothing of the affair, I suppose you perfectly understand each other, so I'll leave you to yourselves. Oh, brother, I'm sorry to find you've given that worthy man grounds for so much uneasiness. Sir Peter, there's nothing in the world so noble as a man of sentiment.
10: Sir Peter, notwithstanding, I confess that appearances are against me. I make no doubt, but I shall explain everything to your satisfaction.
15: If you please, sir.
10: The fact is, sir, that the Lady Teazle, knowing my pretensions to your ward, Maria, I say, sir, Lady Teazle being apprehensive of the jealousy of your temper and... knowing my friendship to the family will...
15: A very clear account upon my word. And I dare swear the lady will vouch for every article of it.
12: For not one word of it, Sir Peter. There is not one syllable of truth in what this gentleman has told you.
15: I believe you upon my soul, madam.
10: Stepman, will you betray me?
12: Good Mr. Hypocrite, by your leave, I'll speak for myself.
15: Aye, let her alone, sir. You'll find she'll make out a better story than you, without prompting.
12: Hear me, Sir Peter. I came here on no matter relating to your ward... and even ignorant of this gentleman's pretensions to her. But I came, seduced by his insidious arguments, at least to listen to his pretended passion, if not to sacrifice your honor to his baseness.
15: Now I believe the truth is coming indeed.
10: The woman's mad!
12: No, sir. She has recovered her senses. Sir Peter, I do not expect you to credit me, but the tenderness you express for me has penetrated so to my heart that had I left the place without the shame of this discovery, my future life should have spoken the sincerity of my gratitude. As for that smooth-tongued hypocrite who would have seduced the wife of his too credulous friend, I behold him now in a light so truly despicable that I shall never again respect myself for having listened to him.
10: Notwithstanding all this, Sir Peter, heaven knows that
15: you are a villain. And so I leave you to your conscience.
10: You are too rash, Sir Peter. You shall hear me. The man who shuts out conviction by refusing to listen...
15: Oh, damn your sentiments!

0: The last act opens in Sir Peter Teasel's house, where Sir Benjamin Backbite and Mrs. Candor are waiting to see Lady Teasel.
1: Oh, dear Sir Benjamin, you've heard, I suppose.
2: Oh, it is of Lady Teasel and Mr. Surface.
1: And Sir Peter's discovery. Mm-hmm. Well, I never was so surprised in my life. I'm sorry for all parties, indeed.
2: Oh, no. I really don't pity Sir Peter at all. He was so extravagantly partial to Mr. Surface.
1: Mr. Surface?
2: Yes.
1: Why, it was with Charles Lady Teasel was detected.
3: Oh, no, I tell you.
1: Oh, but here comes Lady Snarewell.
4: So, my dear Mrs. Candor, here's a sad affair of our friend Lady Teasel.
1: Aye, my friend, who would have thought?
4: No, but everybody says that Mr. Surface...
2: Ah, there, you see, I told you that Mr. Surface was the man.
1: No, indeed, the assignation was with Charles.
4: With Charles? You alarm me, Mrs. Candor.
1: Yes, he was the lover.
2: Well, I'll not dispute with you, Mrs. Candor, but I hope that Sir Peter's wound will not...
1: Sir Peter's wound? I didn't hear a word of their fighting.
4: Nor I a syllable.
2: Oh, no, what? No mention of the duel? Sir, says Sir Peter, you are a most ungrateful fellow.
1: Aye, to Charles.
2: No, to Mr. Surface, a most ungrateful fellow, and I insist on immediate satisfaction.
1: Aye, that must have been to Charles.
2: Oh, Gad's life, ma'am, not at all. Giving me immediate satisfaction. Then, madam, they began to fight with swords.
5: With pistols, nephew, pistols. I have it from undoubted authority.
1: Oh, Mr. Crabtree, then it is all true.
5: Too true indeed, madam. And Sir Peter is dangerously wounded.
2: Oh, by a thrust in second, quite through his left side.
5: By a bullet lodged in the thorax.
2: Oh, who comes here?
5: The physician, depend on't.
1: It must be the physician, and now we shall know.
5: Well, doctor, what hopes?
1: How's your patient?
2: Now, doctor, isn't it a wound with a small sword?
5: A bullet lodged in the thorax.
6: Doctor, a wound with a small sword and a bullet in the thorax? Oh, are you mad, good people?
5: Then you are not the doctor.
6: I am, sir. I must thank you for the degree.
5: But really, sir, you must have heard of his accident, his wound.
6: Well, on my word, for a person in that situation, he's the most imprudent man alive, for here he comes. Why, man, what do you out of bed with a small sword through your body and a bullet lodged in your thorax?
7: Why, what is all this?
1: Oh, well.
5: We rejoice, Sir Peter, that the story of the duel was not true, and sincerely sorry for your other misfortune.
7: I insist on your leaving my house directly.
1: Oh, well, we are going, and depend on it, we'll make the best report of it we can.
7: Leave my house.
5: And tell how hardly you've been treated.
7: Leave my house.
2: And how patiently you bear it.
7: Fiends, vipers, and furies. Oh, that their own venom would choke them.
6: They are very provoking indeed, Sir Peter.
8: I heard high words. What has ruffled you, sir?
7: Oh, what signifies asking? Do I ever pass a day without my vexations?
6: Well, Sir Peter, I have seen both my nephews in the manner we proposed.
7: Yes, a precious scuttle they are.
8: Yes, and Sir Oliver is convinced that your judgment was right, Sir Peter.
6: Yes, I find Joseph is indeed the man. Oh, he's a model for young men of the age. But how's this, Sir Peter? You don't join us in Joseph's praise, I expected.
7: Sir Oliver, we live in a damned wicked world, and the fewer we praise, the better.
8: What? Do you say so, Sir Peter, who were never mistaken in your life?
7: Oh, plague on you both. I see by your sneering you heard of the whole affair. Oh, I shall go mad among you.
8: Then to fret you no longer, Sir Peter, we are indeed acquainted with it all.
7: And does Sir Oliver know all this?
6: Every circumstance.
7: What, of the closet and the screen, huh?
6: Yes, and the little French milliner. Oh, egad, Sir Peter, I should like to have seen your face when the screen was thrown down.
7: Yes, my face when the screen was thrown down. I must never show my head again.
8: Without affectation, Sir Peter, you may despise the ridicule of fools. But I see Lady Teasel going towards the next room.
6: Perhaps my being here prevents her coming to you. Well, I'll leave Honest Rowley to mediate between you.
7: She looks this way. What a remarkably elegant turn of the head she has. Rowley, I'll go to her.
8: Certainly.
7: Though when it's known that we are reconciled, people will laugh at me 10 times more.
8: Let them laugh and retort their malice only by showing them you are happy in spite of it.
7: In faith, so I will. And if I'm not mistaken, we may yet be the happiest couple in the country.
8: Nay, Sir Peter, he who once lays aside suspicion...
7: Old Master Rowley, if you have any regard for me, never let me hear you utter anything like a sentiment. I've had enough of them to serve me for the rest of my life.

0: A library in Joseph Surface's house. Joseph mistakes his uncle, Sir Oliver Surface, for Stanley, a poor relation of the Surface family, and is trying to get him to leave the room.
1: Dead life, Mr. Stanley. Why have you come back to plague me at this time?
2: Sir, I hear your Uncle Oliver is expected here.
1: Sir, it is impossible for you to stay now, so I must beg that
2: you... Sir Oliver and I must be acquainted.
1: Zounds,
3: sir! Zounds, brother, don't hurt little Premium.
1: So, he's been with you too, has he?
3: To be sure he has. Joseph, you've not been borrowing money too, have you?
1: Borrowing, no, but brother, you know we expect Sir Oliver here every moment.
3: Gad, that's true. Noll mustn't find the little broker here, to be sure.
1: Yet Mr. Stanley insists...
3: Stanley, but... No, his name's Premium.
1: No, Sir Stanley.
3: No, Premium.
1: Well, no matter which, but he...
3: Aye, Stanley or Premium, it is the same thing.
1: Get... Here, Sir Oliver, at the door. I beg Mr. Stanley to...
3: And I beg Mr. Premium.
2: Gentlemen!
1: Out with him!
2: You're so violent!
4: My old friend, Sir Oliver, eh? What in the name of wonder are all the dutiful nephews assault their uncle at his first visit?
5: Oh, indeed, Sir Oliver, 'twas well we came in to rescue you.
6: Truly it was, for I perceive, Sir Oliver, the character of old Stanley was no protection to you.
2: Nor of Premium either.
7: Charles.
8: Joseph.
7: It is now complete.
8: Very.
2: Sir Peter, my friend, and Rolla too. Look on that elder nephew of mine, Joseph. You know how gladly I would have regarded half my fortune as held in trust for him. Judge then my disappointment in discovering him to be destitute of truth, charity, and gratitude.
4: Sir Oliver, I should be more surprised at this declaration if I had not myself found him to be mean, treacherous, and hypocritical.
5: And if the gentleman pleads not guilty to these, pray let him call me to his character.
4: Then I believe we need add no more. If he knows himself, he will consider it as the most perfect punishment that he has known to the world.
9: If they talk this way to honesty, what will they say to me by and by?
2: As for that prodigal, his brother, eh?
9: Now comes my turn. The family pictures will ruin me.
1: Yes, Sir Oliver. Uncle, will you hear? Will you honor me with a hearing?
2: I suppose you could undertake to justify yourself.
1: I trust I could.
2: Leave us, sir.
1: I will, sir. The man who refuses to listen to one...
4: Moral to the last.
2: Well, Charles. And you could justify yourself, too, I suppose.
3: Not that I know of, Sir Oliver.
2: Little Premium has been let too much into the secret, I suppose.
3: It's true, sir. But they were family secrets and shouldn't be mentioned again, you know.
2: Sir Peter, you know the rogue bargained with me for all his ancestors? Sold me judges and generals by the foot and made an answer sheep as broken china.
3: To be sure, Sir Oliver, I did make a little free with the family canvas, and that's the truth on it. For I don't appear to be mortified at the exposure of my follies. It's because I feel at this moment the warmest satisfaction at seeing you, my liberal benefactor.
2: Charles, I believe you. Give me your hand again.
3: Sir.
2: The ill-looking little fellow over the settee has made your peace.
3: Then, sir, my gratitude to the original is still increased.
5: Yet I believe, Sir Oliver, Maria is one whom Charles is still more anxious to be reconciled to.
2: Oh, I have heard of his attachment there. And the young lady's pardon, if I construe right that blush.
5: See, Sir Oliver, there needs no persuasion now to reconcile your nephew and Maria.
2: That's as it should be. And again, we'll have the wedding tomorrow morning.
3: Thank you, dear uncle.
4: What, you rogue? Don't you ask the girl's consent first?
3: Oh, I've done that a long time, a minute ago, and she has looked yes.
10: For shame, Charles. I protest, Sir Peter, there's been not a word.
2: Well, then, the fewer the better. May your love for each other never know abatement.
4: And may you live as happily together as Lady Teasel and I intend to do.
0: You have been listening to another great play, The School for Scandal by Richard Brinsley Sheridan. The radio adaptation was by Blevins Davis. The play was produced by Charles Warburton. The cast of characters included Sir Peter Teasel, Louis Hector, Sir Oliver Surface, Charles Webster, Sir Benjamin Backbite, Kenneth Tresida, Sir Joseph Surface, Alfred Shirley, Charles Surface, Burford Hamden, Careless William Shelley, Crabtree, Harry Neville, Rowley, William Podmore, Moses, Joseph Granby, Tripp, John McGovern, Sir Peter's servant, Fred Barron, Lady Teasel, Selina Royal, Lady Snarewell, Jacqueline DeWitt, Mrs. Candor, Jeanne Owen, Maria, Lorraine Wing. The orchestra was directed by Joseph Hauntley. Next week at the same hour, another great play will be presented, The Silver King by Henry Arthur Jones and Henry Herman. Jack Costello speaking. This has been an NBC educational feature presented by the National Broadcasting Company, RCA Building, Radio City.
11: You have just heard The School for Scandal by Richard Brinsley Sheridan. This was the Great Plays production from 1938. 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

0: Conrad! At ease. Conrad! At ease!
1: Lieutenant Longchamp.
2: Yes, sir.
1: Give your men 30 minutes rest. And prepare to advance in open order to relieve Fort Internet.
2: Yes, sir. Dismount!
1: Adjutant.
3: Yes, sir.
1: Adjutant, you have seen war in the desert. Does anything here strike you as strange?
4: Well, sir, if you want to know the truth.
1: Yes.
4: I don't like it, sir. There's something about that fort. Seems strange not to hear a sound out of them. I think they'd be cheering the relief force.
1: They may not have seen us. The sun is behind us. Come there.
2: Yes, sir.
1: Sound the regimental call.
2: Yes, sir.
4: No answer.
1: Do you think it's an Arab trap?
4: I don't think so, sir. That's not the way the Arabs work. Courage and cruelty I've seen in them, but nothing like this.
1: Adjutant Lidley, have your glasses.
4: Here you are, sir. See anything, sir?
1: Flags flying. Military places along the wall. Rifles level.
4: That's strange, sir. Not an Arab in sight?
1: Yes. When the bugle sounded, not one of them moved. Did you notice that?
4: How about the lookout platform, sir?
1: Come that.
2: Yes, sir?
1: Once more, the call. Here, Adjutant. You take a look.
4: Thank you, sir.
1: See that man at the corner of the wall over on the right?
4: Yes, sir.
1: He's got a bullet hole in the middle of his forehead.
4: He has, sir. A trickle of blood down his face.
1: Still he stands there, propped up against the wall with the others, staring down the muzzle of his rifle. Those men are dead. Gentlemen, I'm going to ask for a volunteer to ride alone into Fort Zinzendorf. Step forward.
4: It's a hard thing to ask, Major. A fort full of dead men.
1: Any volunteers?
2: Major.
1: Yes, Trumpeter?
2: I'll go, sir.
1: Good. Get in as best you can. Once you are in, sound the call.
2: Yes, sir.
1: Brave man. Have you a watch with you?
2: Yes, Major. Is that all?
1: That is all. If I haven't heard from you within 15 minutes, I will order a charge.
2: Yes, sir.
1: And good luck.
2: Thank you, sir.
5: That was the last time they heard him speak. They saw him ride towards the fort, picking his way among the dead Arabs. They saw him stop under the wall of Fort Zinzendorf. They saw him look up at the dead faces of the men on the wall. They saw him climb up on his horse's saddle and hoist himself up. Then he disappeared. A little before the 15 minutes were over, they saw a small dark cloud in the blue sky over the fort. At first, it seemed like dust. As it grew heavier and started to swirl, they saw that it was smoke. Just before the fort burst into flames, they thought they heard the sound of a bugle playing a strange call. That man, the trumpeter, was my brother. There were three of us, and I am the only one alive. My name is John Jest. Here is our story. It begins in England at Brandon Abbas in Herefordshire. Here we were brought up by our aunt, Lady Brandon, her dead sister's three boys, Michael, Digby, John, and her own daughter, a little girl called Isabel. Michael was the captain, our hero and leader, Lady Brandon's favorite nephew. As a child, because of his looks, she called him Beau. Beau Jest. And the name stayed with him. Digby was the lieutenant. He was Beau's twin, smaller and a quarter of an hour younger. I was a year younger. Their mascot and their obedient slave. There was a game we used to play in the lily pond at Brandon Abbas. It was called Naval Engagement. It was played with two toy boats, each crowded with lead soldiers and bearing three brass cannons. Loaded with buckshot.
6: Is your ship ready, Lieutenant?
7: Ready, Captain.
6: Light the fuses. Ready? Go.
7: Hey, only one of my guns are firing.
6: Must be improper fusing. No battle. Fetch him in, John.
8: Aye, aye, Captain. You better tuck your trousers up, John.
7: Mind you don't lose any men overboard.
8: I got them. Oh!
6: What happened?
8: I'm shot.
6: Stop making faces and come here.
8: Ooh.
6: Be quiet, Isabel. Don't look at it. Let me see, John.
8: Is the bullet inside his leg?
7: How does it feel, John?
8: Just like being shot.

0: going to do with your knife, though?
1: Going to cauterize the wound, Captain, and prevent it turning septic?
2: No. Naval surgery without anesthetics. Cut out the cannonball. First, I have to sterilize the knife. Now, John, will you be gagged or chew on a bullet? I don't want to be disturbed by your beastly yells.
0: I shan't yell, Captain.
2: Sit on his head, Digby.
0: No.
2: Hold his hoof, then. Isabel, hide your eyes and keep still.
0: Get the bullet out, Jim.
2: Almost. Hold him still, Digby. Here it comes. Here. How do you feel now, John?
0: I feel all right.
2: I'm going to confer a new name on you for bravery. Stand up, Digby, and salute. John Jess, because you didn't cry when wounded in battle and didn't yell during a major operation of naval surgery without anesthetics, I now give you the rank and title for the rest of your life of Stout Seller.
0: Oh, thank you, Captain.
1: I say, Captain, do you think we could manage a Viking's funeral?
2: Right you are, Lieutenant. Stout Seller, you have also earned high honor of a full-dress Viking's funeral.
1: We can use my boat.
2: And one of my soldiers. John, you may choose the one you want to be.
0: I'd like to be one of the new blue ones, if it's all right, Captain.
2: Hand me one, Dig. I now solemnly name this valorous soldier the Viking Earl, John Jess. Now, put him on a matchbox filled with explosives, Dig. Use it here, Don. Stand up, everyone else. Hats off. Ready, Digby? Lighter. Now, shove her way out.
0: There she goes. I can still see the Viking in the center.
1: That's what I call a funeral.
2: I'd give something to have one like that when my turn comes. What's more, I'll write it down in my will. None of you dirty little dogs will get anything from me unless you see it properly done.
1: I'll give you one, Bo, whenever you like.
2: So will I, you, Dig, if you die first.
1: Shake on it.
2: Shake. Blow your bugle, Digby.

0: Most of the other great moments of my childhood were connected with a fabulous and historic jewel owned by Lady Brandon, the Blue Water Sapphire. It had been in the family for several generations. Often people came to see the sapphire, princes, diplomats, jewel merchants from every corner of the globe. I remember the last time I saw it. We were home for the Christmas holiday. I was 18 then. Beau and Digby were at Oxford, and I was in my last year at school. On Christmas Eve, we persuaded Lady Brandon to get out the Blue Water for us to look at. Just the family, Beau, Digby, myself, and Isabel.
1: Well, there it is, children.
2: Golly. Beauty, isn't she?
0: Remember the Indian Maharaja who fainted dead away when he saw it?
3: And it took 20 minutes to revive him. No wonder. It still makes me dizzy.
4: I thought we'd never get rid of him. He kept coming back to see it again, 3 or 4 times, wasn't it, Aunt?
2: Never mind the Maharaja. Look at the Blue Water.
0: It seems to get bigger and bigger.
2: Yeah.
0: Makes you want to dive into it head first and just disappear inside it.
2: I say,
3: what's happened to the light?
2: Now, don't wander about anybody. Knock things over.
1: The lights will go on again in a minute. They always do. It's something to do with the new power station.
4: But, Aunt, this is the third time it's happened this week.
3: Well, why doesn't somebody get a candle? It's pitch black.
4: Oh, there.
2: I hope they stay on.
0: Auntie, look. Look.
1: It's gone. Whoever did this, please put it there. It's not funny.
3: Do you suppose it fell on the floor?
1: It was under the glass cover. Whoever took the Blue Water, please put it back at once. John?
0: Why do you accuse me?
1: You were nearest the table.
4: Oh, John, nobody accused you. Put the beastly thing back.
0: Me? I didn't take it.
3: Oh, why don't you put it back? Whoever did take it. Let's not keep on pretending.
1: We shall all go to bed now. This room will be locked. But the key to it will be left in the little brass box in the hall. Only you four will know where it is. The thief will have a chance during the night to replace the sapphire without revealing his identity. If the Blue Water is not here in the morning, the police will be called in. No one will be spared, no matter who it is.
0: The next morning, we found the jewel had not been returned. Only Digby and Isabel and myself were at breakfast. Beau didn't appear. Lady Brandon sent down word that no one was to leave the house. She hadn't sent for the police yet, but we expected she would any minute. It was a strange morning, wandering about the house, each of us keeping to himself, waiting for something to happen. Around noon, I went into the library.
3: Johnny.
0: Yes, Isabel?
3: Will you tell me something?
0: Certainly. What?
3: It's a silly question. Terribly silly. I know it's silly.
0: Well?
3: Johnny, did you take the Blue Water?
0: Why, no, I didn't.
3: Oh, I'm glad. Oh, I shouldn't have asked it, Johnny, but I wanted to hear you say it yourself.
0: Isabel, you're crying.
3: Oh, forgive me for asking.
0: Isabel, what's the matter with you? Isabel, do stop crying.
3: I can't help it. I can't help it. Johnny, I loved you.
0: Darling. Darling. I wish I knew what to say, darling. Isabel, someday we'll get married, won't we?
3: Yes.
0: When I've scraped together a little money and, proved somehow that I'm worthy. Please kiss me, Isabel.
4: Excuse me, could I talk to John alone? I found you rather important to say to him.
3: Yes, of course. Bye, John.
0: Goodbye, darling. What are you being so melodramatic about?
5: Beau's gone.
0: I don't know.
5: He left us a note.
0: By the time you get this, I shall be well on the way to where I'm going. Please tell Aunt there's no further need to badger any of you about the Blue Water. If Scotland Yard is put on the trail, tell them you knew I contracted large debts at Oxford. I must have been led astray by evil companions. You and John, of course. Keep an eye on John. I bet you both ever yours, Beau.
4: It can't be true.
5: Of course it isn't true.
4: I can't believe it. Not a Beau.
5: Things like an open book. He's taking the blame.
0: But who is he shielding?
5: Perhaps he doesn't know. Look, if Beau didn't do it, then maybe I did it.
0: You didn't, did you?
5: Neither did you. Or Isabel.
0: Oh, of course not. It's ridiculous.
5: Exactly. John, we can't let him do it. It'll break Lady Brandon's heart. You know how she adores him.
0: Well, what do we do?
5: Well, nothing for the moment. I'll say nothing. I'll speak to you later. I've got an idea.
0: That evening, I found a note on my pillow in Digby's writing. Dear John, I can no longer let the innocent suffer for my guilty sin. By the time you get this, I shall be well on my way to where I am going. Will you please tell Aunt that Beau's noble and beautiful gesture was a lot of nonsense, and that I'm the real thief? Tell her that by the time she gets this... I paced my room for 3 hours. Then I started to pack. As the dawn came up, I tiptoed out through the kitchen door. Through the dim morning, I walked to the station and boarded the first train.
6: My darling, beautiful sweetheart, when you read this letter, you will be the first to agree that I cannot possibly do anything except what I am doing, although it may mean, for a time at least, being away from you, my dearly beloved. Just when we have found this miracle, our love, Isabel dear.
0: Can I speak with the officer in charge, please?
7: Yes, what do you want?
0: Are you the recruiting officer, sir?
7: I am.
0: Could you tell me, sir, if any Englishman...
7: What is this? What happens in England? Does the British Empire suddenly export all our most excellent young men to Paris to enlist in the French Foreign Legion?
0: Then there have been others.
7: 2 others this week.
0: Well, where can I catch up with them? Where can I find them?
7: You mean if you are accepted into the Legion?
0: Well, you've got to accept me. What do I do?
7: Well, first the physical examination. For you, that will be easy. But you know what you're doing?
0: Of course.
7: Listen to me, young man. In the beginning, a volunteer enlists for 5 years. His pay is 1 sou a day. To be disciplined is hard. Harder than that of any army in Europe. If a man deserts from the Legion, he is shot. Think it over, young man. Think it over.
0: They accepted me. I signed a paper and I was a soldier of France. Name, John Smith, Foreign Legion, 103762. A week later, I was in Iran in Africa. Then on to an inland town, some 20 of us on foot. We were herded into a long shed-like building. Our heads were shaved, uniforms and kit issued to us. I picked up my things and went to the barrack room to which I'd been assigned. 2 men were sitting side by side on a bench, their hands in their pockets, pipes in their mouths.
8: Well, well, enter the third robber.
0: Oh, Digby! How wonderful to see you! I was afraid I mightn't catch up with you.
2: Well, my poor, dear, idiotic, mad booby. What the devil do you think you're doing here?
0: Fleeing from justice, Bo. What about you?
2: Same thing.
0: You, Dig?
8: Who, me? Well... But to tell you the truth, I'm fleeing from justice. Did you bring the sapphire with you, John?
0: No, I didn't bring it with me.
8: Careless.
0: Did you bring it, Bo?
2: Yes.
0: You too, Digby?
8: Oh, never travel without my sapphire.
0: I suppose one of us three has got it.
8: 2 of us.
0: What are you going to do with it now?
8: Carry it about with me.
2: That's the old kangaroo custom. I carry about the young and their money and things in a sort of bag, you know, in front, accessible. I keep it on me night and day. That'll kill the man before you can rob him. There we go. Owen's got a line up for inspection.
0: Inspection? I just arrived.
8: Well, that's not too soon for Dijon.
0: Who?
2: Color Sergeant Dijon. Charming man. From now on, you're commanding officer.
9: Hey, Frank! Right there. Steady. Frank! A new company of jailbird, eh? Why couldn't you go to the prison instead of coming here to waste my time? Well, I'll make you wish you hadn't come near the Legion. I'll make you wish you were never born. Let's see what we have here. You. What's your name?
10: Schwartz.
9: Say, sir, when you speak to me. Now, how about you? Who are you?
10: My name's Hank. Hank Locker. Come from Chillicothe.
9: Silence! Any more silence or insolence from you, I'll tie your wrists to your ankles and the small of your back.
10: Okay, sir.
9: And what's your name?
10: Smith.
9: Oh, another English boy, eh? Let's see your hands. I thought so. Soft as pancakes. Never done a stroke of work in your life, eh? Well, I'll harden those for you. I'll manicure you before I die.
10: Sir,
9: silence! Open your mouth again and I'll close it with my boot. Now then. You all may look like scum, but before I'm through with you, you'll be soldiers. Yes. I'll make soldiers out of you if I have to kill you. Now, beginning tomorrow, we'll drill and march. You hear me? Drill and march.
0: For the following weeks, we marched almost without ceasing, day after day. I can still feel the movement of my bare oiled feet and my leather shoes. We wore no stockings in the Legion. Our second month, we marched 500 miles, 30 miles a day, with rifles under a heavy pack.
9: Faster! Faster, drummer! You're a soldier now! Under my command! And under my command, you'll march! Hey, you! Schwartz!
11: Yes, Sergeant.
9: Keep that cap on your greasy head.
11: That's the sweat, sir.
9: Well, what would you rather do? Sweat or croak? Hey, you! Your prey! Hey, where do you think you're going? Pull out of line once more, and you will carry an extra 20 pounds of sand in your pack. Now go on. Get back into place. Run! Corporal.
11: Yes, Sergeant.
9: When we make camp tonight, see that our friend Dupre gets his rest. But first, give him 25 lashes, and then let him do sentry duty till midnight. And after that, Private Dupre, you can have your rest. Dupre.
12: I can't.
9: Come on. Halt! Bolt! Now then, pigs, lying before you here, you see a gentleman who wanted his rest now. And I'll show you how we wake him up in the Legion. Dupre, get up. Get up! Perhaps a boot in the ribs will help.
0: Sergeant.
9: Yes, Englishman. Now, what is it?
0: My brother and I will carry him if he comes.
9: In the Legion, every man for himself. If he doesn't want to march, he can stay here. Now, don't you worry about Dupre. He won't be alone here for long. The vultures will keep him company. All right. Be still. Well, face. Forward. Double time.

0: In the Legion, there were many conflicting reports as to what particular job we were being trained for. Some said a border demonstration, peaceful penetration with the bayonet. Others talked of a far-flung uprising of all the Arab nations from the Atlantic Ocean to the Persian Gulf. Meantime, we drilled and drilled, marched and marched. Then one day came bad news. We were to be separated. Digby remained as trumpeter with a regiment in Jagadir. Bo and I, with the second company, were detailed to the worst section in the North African service, Fort Zindenov, 400 miles away. With May when we set out, with Lejeune, now adjutant in command. It took us 3 weeks to reach it. In the file beside me as we marched was the American, Hank.
1: Hey. Hey, son.
0: Yeah?
1: I want to tip you boys off to something.
0: Oh?
1: You being one of them Britishers, well, I figure, well, you mean okay anyways.
0: Oh, thank you.
1: Just want to tell you, there's a lot of conspiracies around this company. Now that we're getting away from civilization, things may start popping.
0: You don't say?
1: Yeah. Mostly they all have to do with you boys.
0: How do you mean?
1: Well, none of my business, of course. Boys got it figured out. You three brothers are a gang of international thieves.
0: What?
1: Hold your horses, son. Just telling you what they're saying. Seems they heard you fellas talking about some diamonds you got hidden away. They heard how one of you carries it like a kangaroo in a pouch on his stomach. They mean to get it, even if they have to knife you for it. And in case you don't know, one of the guys that has his eye on that diamond of yours is our new adjutant, Monsieur Lejeune.
0: At Fort Zindenef, we drilled all day in the sun. Lejeune thought of that. As for the night, all we could do was to pretend that they were cooler than the day. The second month, desert fever took us. Cockroach fever, men call it, because it crawls through the brain. Comes over a man suddenly, and he goes stark raving mad with the heat. Already three of the men had to be put in solitary confinement. And the bed next to my brother slept a German named Schwartz. One night, about 2 hours after lights out, my brother woke suddenly. There was a hand on his shoulder.
2: Hey. Hey there.
3: Hello, Schwartz. What do you want? Why don't you sleep?
2: I want to talk with you. Are you enjoying life here at Zindenef?
3: Oh, quite.
2: You would like a change?
3: I like change.
2: Would you like perhaps to see again the civilized world? You and your brother and that precious diamond of yours.
3: I know what you're talking about.
2: Tell me, have you ever seen a pig die?
3: No.
2: You will.
3: You feeling ill?
2: You're not funny. Soon you will see a big pig die. A sacred pig. An adjutant pig.
3: So? And are you the butcher, Schwartz?
2: That depends. So many wish the privilege. Would you? Are you with us?
3: Mutiny?
2: No. We kill a swine.
3: I have no experience as a pork butcher.
2: Then, must we conclude that you wish to join the animals that are to be slaughtered? This pig or butcher? You must decide soon. You think about it. Tomorrow we must know. Understand?
3: Yes.
2: Remember, you must decide, pig or butcher.
0: It was noon of the next day before my brother could talk to me. He waited for me outside a canteen.
3: Can they hear us here?
0: No, go ahead, Bo. Be quick.
3: Let's figure this out, John. A mutiny here at Zindenef. What would that mean?
0: Suppose they succeeded. They had to escape across several hundred miles of desert.
3: Right. Problems, starvation, thirst, the heat of the desert, maybe getting killed by Tuareg robbers.
0: And just mutilated.
3: Right, and left to the over-anxious vultures. Here's something else. I keep thinking of what your American friend said about the blue water. What's the main reason Schwartz and his gang want us along, I'll tell you. So that after we've helped them with the mutiny, they can do away with us in the desert and get this diamond they think we've got.
0: I haven't thought of that.
3: Once more, there are those anxious vultures. Once more. Now, something else. Suppose Lejeune, another diamond lover, is smarter than the mutineers think. Suppose he has his spies. Suppose he knows of this plot. Then what?
0: Then the mutineers play right into his hands.
3: Exactly. That's what he's waiting for. He has every one of us shot down, helps himself to the blue water, and gets a medal into the bargain.
0: He leaves us once more to the... We keep on ending up with those unpleasant birds.
3: Yes. Well?
0: What do we do?
3: Nothing. Wait. Just wait. I'll tell Schwartz now that we're not interested, but watch him day and night. Beginning tonight, you and I better take turns sleeping. First you sleep, then I'll sleep. Then you sleep, then I'll sleep, you see?
0: For 2 days and 2 nights, nothing happened. It was hotter than ever. Every morning as I looked into the men's eyes, I saw the desert fever rising, burning more brightly. The third night, I couldn't sleep. I lay in bed thinking of our years at Brandon Abbott, thinking of Isabel. I wondered if I'd ever get back to her and England. Fever-ridden men sleep fitfully. I lay awake listening to them. Just before the dawn, I became aware of a man standing at the end of the room. He had me covered with his revolver.
4: Get up. Quick. One sound out of you and I'll shoot. Go on. Get up and come here. And march. Ahead of me. Go to my room. Now, let's see it. Come on, let's see it.
0: See what?
4: The diamond. Did you hear me?
0: That is no diamond, Lejeune.
4: No? I know better than that. I'll tie you out in the desert. You and your brother with your hands in the small of your back. Your mouths full of salt and sand. Then we'll see if you've got a diamond. But that'll keep. Right now, there's work to be done. Do you want to live?
0: On the whole, I think so.
4: On the whole, you do you? All right, then. Now, listen to me. I know all about this mutiny, as I know everything else done and said and thought in this fort. And I know who's in it. Schwartz, Volodare, Muldany, Vogue. And I'm going to attend to it now, tonight. You hear? Well, answer me.
0: I hear you.
4: Well, say so then. Now, you'll go back with me to that barrack room. First, wake up your brother. Get your rifles, yours and his. I'll stand at the door and cover you. You go from bed to bed and take every rifle. If any man speaks, don't answer him. If any man moves, shoot him, as a mutineering dog should be shot. You understand?
0: I understand.
4: Like a sound or a false move, you'll be the first that dies. All right. If you want to live, move.
0: In the first glimmer of dawn, I did as he told me. I woke my brother. There were no sentries posted that night, nobody to challenge us. We went from room to room, disarming the men as they slept. We carried their rifles upstairs, stacked them all on the flat roof. And all the time, Lejeune had us covered.
4: All right. Put those rifles down here. Now, down in number 3, there are 8 men there. Get their guns. Bring them up here. That's the lot. And then I have got a little surprise for Mr. Schwartz and his friends when they get up this morning. What are you waiting for? Go on down. What's the matter with you? Can't you hear what I tell you?
0: Adjutant.
4: What are you staring at?
5: Listen.
4: All right. If that's what you want, I...
5: Shut up, you fool. Listen. Do you hear it?
4: The Arabs. You! Get back those rifles.
5: Yes, sir.
4: Quick! Down to the barracks room. Jubler! Jubler! Down the arms! Every man to battle position. Quick!
6: Don't attack!
0: Towards noon, the Arabs retired. They fell back as suddenly as they'd come. The attack was over. But all afternoon, the Arabs kept up a desultory fire. Every now and then, a man was hit.
4: Undercover! Haven't you got any sense? Corporal, take that man downstairs. Give him first aid. Be back in 5 minutes, you hear?
7: Yes, sir.
4: Schwartz! Schwartz!
7: Yes, sir.
4: Come up here. Up on the wall.
7: Yes, sir.
4: Look out there, toward the oasis. Tell me, what do you see?
7: They're climbing the tree, sir. They're shooting down at us from the trees.
4: Exactly, Mr. Schwartz. They are shooting at us from the trees. Now, we'll have to get those Arabs down from those trees, won't we, Mr. Schwartz?
7: Yes, Adjutant.
4: All right, Mr. Schwartz. Now, you climb up to that high lookout platform. From there, you'll get a good shot at those Arabs.
7: Please, you
4: until they get you. Up! Get up there, I tell you! Go on, or I'll shoot you myself. That's it. Go on up. And while you're up there, maybe you can think up some more plots. Go on. Get up there.

0: Too bad. Brave soldier. Just died for the Republic, eh? And one mutineer less. Now then, mutineer number two. Mulliter.
1: Yes, sir?
0: You're next.
1: Yes, sir.
0: Get up on that platform, Mr. Volodair. Go on. Climb.

0: Hopperell, call the roll.
1: Dubois?
2: Yes, son.
1: Smith?
3: Yes, sir.
1: Bertini? Bolida? Renoni? Lafarge? Schwartz? Jacobi?
4: Yes.
1: DeMeyer?
5: Out of 98 that morning, there were 46 of us left. That was the first day. The nearest relief post was Jagadir. It would be 3 days before help could come from there. In the morning, the Arabs would attack again. They knew our real numbers. They'd scale the walls and cut us to pieces in a minute. That night, once more, Lejeune put us to work.
0: Here. Come up here. Help me with this.
6: Yes, sir.
0: I don't trust those others. Pick him up with the shoulders and the legs.
6: But he's dead, sir.
0: Sure. They get heavy when they're stiff, don't they, eh? come on. Up the stairs with him.
6: Sir.
0: Onto the parapet.
6: What are you going to do?
0: How do you think? Put them to work, you idiots. No good when they're alive. Perhaps now that they're dead, they'll be of some use. Yeah. There we are. Pop him up against the wall. Push him against the parapet. That's it. That's it now. Straight up. Eyes front. Put his cap on his head. Now, give him a rifle. That's right. Sight it. Oh! Well, friend Schwartz, now you look quite a useful soldier for a change. Yeah. Come on, you two. Let's get another one.
6: Yes, sir.
0: Bring him up here. Fill the next embrasure with him. Rifle in his hand. Cap on his head.
6: Yes, sir.
0: 38 of them. One in each embrasure. And tomorrow when the Arabs attack, they'll think we've got a real garrison here.
5: It worked. The next morning, the Arabs attacked again, but they kept their distance. All day, their fire poured into the fort, and inside, a handful of desperate men ran from parapet to parapet, shooting over the dead men's shoulders. Whenever a man fell, Lejeune would pick him up and put him back in his place on the parapet. He seemed to take a ghoulish delight in arranging them and sighting their rifles and putting their caps on straight. Once or twice, he lit cigarettes for the dead men. Cigarettes gradually burnt till they were spent in the dead men's mouths. But it worked. At the end of the day, they withdrew beyond the sandhills.
0: And now, my merry friends, before we go to sleep, we're going to have a little celebration. Yeah, just the few of us. We'll celebrate what a good time we're having. We'll let the Arabs hear us. We'll let them see how little we need to worry. How gay we are. Ah, we're going to laugh. Laugh, I tell you. Well, do you hear me?

0: That's it. Well, come on, you. Now from left to right. Left. Louder than you. Left, I say.
1: In the middle of the silent quadrangle of dead men standing guard, we celebrated for hours until we lay back exhausted on the stone roof of the fort. Late that night, Bo dragged himself near me.
2: Got a cigarette, John?
1: Just two, here.
2: Looks like the last, Johnny. Last cigarette.
1: Lost nothing. The relief is halfway here by now.
2: I hope so. John, if I die and you don't, why don't you do something for me?
1: Of course, Bo.
2: There are two letters in my pocket and a small package and a money belt around my waist. One letter's a sort of public letter, the other's for Lady Brandon. Packages for her, too, only package isn't really important. The letter is important, though. Whatever you do, swear you'll give her that letter.
1: Oh, don't talk like that. You're not going to die. Maybe I'll die. Maybe we'll both die. Maybe neither of us will.
2: Johnny, I just feel it in my bones. Johnny, will you swear?
1: Of course I will.
2: Good. Well, goodbye, dear old Johnny. Wish to heaven I hadn't dragged you into this, but I think you'll come out all right. Give my love to Dig, will you? And here's the bill. I hope someday you two will be very happy.
1: In the morning, the fighting started again. The same tactics again, running along the wall, shooting dead men's guns. By noon, there were only seven of us left. 2 hours later, there were only four. Each took one wall. We ran like men possessed, shooting, running. We never looked at each other. It was late in the afternoon when I saw that Bo had fallen. He lay there under the north wall, motionless. And I couldn't get to him. After that, I can remember nothing until it was night. Then suddenly my brain cleared, and I saw Lejeune bending over Bo's body, fumbling at his belt.
3: Get away from there, Lejeune!
4: Oh, no diamond, eh? No diamond.
3: Leave my brother's body alone. Give me that letter. Give me that packet.
4: Stand back. Stand back, you English swine.
3: Give them to me, Lejeune.
4: I'll move, and I'll shoot.
3: Give me those letters and that packet. I said get it. The
1: shot went wild, but my bayonet went straight through his heart. He fell dead on his back. I sank down on the stone. Then for the first time I realized that Bo was not yet dead. It was because of him that Lejeune's shot went wild. He had reached out and seized Lejeune's foot, jerking him off balance as he pulled the trigger.
2: Stout fellow, John. Got the letters?
1: You'll deliver them yourself, Bo.
2: No.
1: We two are the only survivors. The relief will be here soon.
2: Listen, Johnny. I'm for it, all right. I'm bled white. Listen. I never stole anything in my life. Tell Dig I said so. Johnny, do get a letter home.
1: Bo, wait. Look, I'll get them bread.
2: No, Johnny, now listen. Those letters, one's a confession. No need for you and Dig to carry on with the game now, and you must get the confession published.
1: You've nothing to confess, Bo.
2: Don't be an ass, Johnny. It's the living we have to think about. Leave the confession where it'll be found. I'll haunt you. I'll gnaw your neck and go boo in the dark. No, don't go. Here, Johnny. Come. Johnny. I'm going... Blind. John, where are you? Promise. Confession.

0: John. John, wake up. Listen. You've got to listen. Wake up. Try hard.
1: Where am I? Where's Bo?
0: This is Digby. Digby, you hear? You're in the fort of Vindenerf. Bo's dead. And you've killed the Jones. Good thing, too. But the Legion won't look at it that way. We've got to escape quickly.
1: Digby, how did you get here?
0: Relief squadron from Jagadir. We heard there'd be an attack. We came up to the walls and saw the dead men looking out. They wanted the man to go into the fort alone. I volunteered. They're outside there now. If I don't get the call within 15 minutes, they'll charge. We've only got 5 minutes left.
1: Where's Bo? Where's Bo?
0: On his bed downstairs. Come, John. There's something we've got to do. You know what he'd have wanted. A Viking's funeral.
1: That's right. We promised that day. At Brandon Abbott.
0: Now, quick, help me. I piled wood around him and sprinkled oil on the wood and all over the barracks. It's all ready. There's just one more detail. Get up, John, quick.
1: What's he doing?
0: Remember, a Viking's funeral needs a dog. Don't you remember? A dog at the feet of the captain. Well, there's a dog. La Jeune.
2: Sig! Have you gone mad, too?
0: Harry, we haven't time to lose. Help me. He wanted a full Viking funeral. He'll get it.
3: We dragged the body of La Jeune down the stairs to the barrack room and laid it at Bo's feet. Digby knelt down and struck a match. As he threw the match toward the bed, we raced back up the stairs. A moment later, the flames leaped high into the air.

0: As we left the burning fort, we heard the cavalry coming up behind us. In the confusion of the fire, we escaped, heading west towards the coast. 5 weeks later, I saw the sea. Digby was dead, shot by a stray bullet from a marauding Arab. Almost a year went by before I reached England. I fulfilled my promise to Beau. The public letter was a sort of confession, saying that he alone had stolen the blue water sapphire. That was nonsense, of course. His lie had long outlived its purpose. The other note, the one to Lady Brandon, she read aloud to us, to Isabel and me. As she read, I seemed to hear the voice of Beau himself. Beau smiling and talking to us across all those miles from that land of the dead, from Zindernurse.
1: Dear Auntie, when you get this, I shall be dead. You've read it through. Perhaps you'll forgive me for doing what I thought was best. You see, I thought I was doing something that might in some measure repay you for your great goodness to me and my brothers. My dear aunt, I knew you'd sold the blue water to the Maharaja in order to keep the estate going, for our sake and for the sake of the tenants. I also knew you were frightened that the sale would become known, for technically you had no right to sell the jewel, which was left you in trust. I knew you'd had a duplicate made, and I kept thinking how splendid it would be if we had a jewel robbery and the blue water substitute was stolen. You could put Scotland Yard on the trail as a burglar, and as long as it didn't catch you and recover the sapphire, everything would be splendid. And everything would have turned out fine, too, if those incredible brothers of mine hadn't gone and bolted to a possibility that never occurred to me. Well, I hope my idea did work in part, anyway, and that your secret has been kept. How can we ever repay all that you did for us? My love to you and to the others, too. And all the happiness in the world to John and Isabel, your nephew, Beau Chester.

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0: The Widow's Son. There was once a very poor woman who had only one son. She toiled for him till he was old enough to be confirmed by the priest, when she told him that she could support him no longer, but that he must go out in the world and gain his own livelihood. So the youth set out, and after wandering about for a day or two he met a stranger. "Whither art thou going?" asked the man. "I am going out in the world to see if I can get employment," answered the youth.
1: "Wilt thou serve us?"
0: "Yes, just as well serve you as anybody else," answered the youth.
1: "Thou shalt be well cared for with me," said the man. "Thou shalt be my companion, and do little or nothing besides."
0: So the youth resided with him, had plenty to eat and drink, and very little or nothing to do, but he never saw a living person in the man's house. One day his master said to him,
1: "I am going to travel, and shall be absent 8 days. During that time thou wilt be here alone, but thou must not go into either of these four rooms. If thou dost, I will kill thee when I return."
0: The youth answered that he would not. When the man had gone away 3 or 4 days, the youth could no longer refrain, but went into one of the rooms. He looked around, but saw nothing except a shelf over a door, with a whip made of briar on it. "This is well worth forbidding me so strictly from seeing," thought the youth. When the 8 days had passed, the man came home again.
1: "Thou hast not, I hope, been into any of my rooms," said he.
0: "No, I have not," answered the youth.
1: "That I shall soon be able to see," said the man, going into the room the youth had entered.
2: "But thou hast been in," said he, "and now thou shalt die."
0: The youth cried and entreated to be forgiven, so that he escaped with his life, but had a severe beating. When that was over, they were as good friends as before. Sometime after this, the man took another journey. This time he would be away a fortnight, but first forbade the youth again from going into any of the rooms he had not already been in, but the one he had previously entered he might enter again. This time all took place just as before, the only difference being that the youth abstained for 8 days before he entered the forbidden rooms. In one apartment he found only a shelf over the door, on which lay a huge stone and a water bottle.
1: "This is also something to be in such fear about," thought the youth again.
0: When the man came home, he asked whether he had been in any of the rooms. "No, he had not," was the answer.
1: "I shall soon see," said the man,
0: and when he found that the youth had nevertheless been in, he said,
1: "Now I will no longer spare thee. Thou shalt die."
0: But the youth cried and implored that his life might be spared, and thus again escaped with a beating, but this time got as much as could be laid on him. When he had recovered from the effect of this beating, he lived as well as ever, and he and the man were as good friends as before. Sometime after this, the man again made a journey, and now he was to be 3 weeks absent. He warned the youth anew not to enter the third room. If he did, he must at once prepare to die. At the end of a fortnight, the youth had no longer any command over himself, and stole in, but here he saw nothing save a trap door in the floor. He lifted it up and looked through. There stood a large copper kettle that boiled and boiled, yet he could see no fire under it. "I should like to know if it is hot," thought the youth, dipping his finger down into it, but when he drew it up again he found that all his finger was gilt. He scraped and washed it, but the gilding was not to be removed, so he tied a rag over it, and when the man returned and asked him what was the matter with his finger, he answered that he had cut it badly. But the man, tearing the rag off, at once saw what ailed the finger. At first he was going to kill the youth, but as he cried and begged again, he merely beat him, so that he was obliged to lie in bed for 3 days. The man then took a pot down from the wall, and rubbed him with what it contained, so that the youth was as well as before. After some time the man made another journey, and said he should not return for a month. He then told the youth that if he went into the fourth room, he must not think for a moment that his life would be spared. 1, 2, even 3 weeks the youth refrained from entering the forbidden room, but then, having no longer any command over himself, he stole in. There stood a large black horse in a stall, with a trough of burning embers at its head and a basket of hay at its tail. The youth thought this was cruel, and therefore changed their position, putting the basket of hay at the horse's head. The horse thereupon said, "As you have so kind a disposition that you enable me to get food, I will save you. Should the troll return and find you here, he will kill you. But now you must go into the chamber above this, and take one of the suits of armor that hang there, but on no account take the one that is bright. On the contrary, select the most rusty you can see, and take that. Choose also a sword and saddle in like manner." The youth did so,
1: but he found the whole very heavy for him to carry. When he came back, the horse said that he should now strip and wash himself well in the kettle, which stood boiling in the next apartment. "I feel afraid," thought the youth, but nevertheless did so. When he had washed himself, he became comely and plump, and as red and white as milk and blood, and much stronger than before. "Are you sensible of any change?" asked the horse. "Yes," answered the youth. "Try to lift me," said the horse. Ay, that he could, and brandished the sword with ease. "Now lay the saddle on me," said the horse. "Put on the armor, and take the whip of thorn, the stone, and the water-flask, and the pot with the ointment, and then we will set out." When the youth had mounted the horse, it started off at a rapid rate. After riding some time, the horse said, "I think I hear a noise. Look round. Can you see anything?" "A great many men are coming after us, certainly a score at least," answered the youth. "Ah, that is the troll," said the horse. "He is coming for us with all his companions." They traveled for a time until their pursuers were gaining on them. "Throw now the thorn whip over your shoulder," said the horse, "but throw it away from me." The youth did so, and at the same moment there sprang up a large, thick wood of briars. The youth now rode on a long way, while the troll was obliged to go home for something wherewith to hew a road through the wood. After some time the horse said again, "Look back. Can you see anything now?" "Yes, a whole multitude of people," said the youth, "like a church congregation." "That is the troll. Now he has got more with him. Throw out now the large stone, but throw it far from me." When the youth had done what the horse desired, there arose a large stone mountain behind them. So the troll was obliged to go home after something with which to bore through the mountain, and while he was thus employed, the youth rode on a considerable way. But now the horse again bade him look back. He then saw a multitude like a whole army. They were so bright that they glittered in the sun. "Well, that is the troll with all his friends," said the horse. "Now throw the water bottle behind you, but take good care to spill nothing on me." The youth did so, but notwithstanding his caution, he happened to spill a drop on the horse's loins. Immediately there rose a vast lake, and the spilling of the few drops caused the horse to stand far out in the water. Nevertheless, he at last swam to the shore. When the trolls came to the water, they lay down to drink it up, and they gulped and gulped till they burst. "Now we are quit of them," said the horse. When they had traveled on a very long way, they came to a green plain in a wood. "Take off your armor now," said the horse, "and put on your rags only. Lift my saddle off and hang everything up on that large hollow linden. Make yourself then a wig of pine moss. Go to the royal palace, which lies close by, and ask there for employment. When you desire to see me, come to this spot, shake the bridle, and I will instantly be with you." The youth did as the horse told him, and when he had put on the moss wig, he became so pale and miserable to look at that no one would recognize him. On reaching the palace, he only asked if he might serve in the kitchen to carry wood and water to the cook. But the cookmaid asked him why he wore such an ugly wig. "Take it off," she said. "I will not have anybody here be so frightful." "That I cannot," answered the youth, "for I am not very clean in the head." "Dost thou think, then, that I will have thee in the kitchen, if such be the case?" said she. "Go to the master of the horse. Thou art fittest to carry muck from the stables." When the master of the horse told him to take off his wig, he got the same answer, so he refused to have him. "Thou couldst go to the gardener," he said. "Thou art only fit to go and dig the ground." The gardener allowed him to remain, but none of the servants would sleep with him, so he was obliged to sleep alone under the stairs of the summer-house, which stood upon pillars and had a high staircase, under which he laid a quantity of moss for a bed, and there lay as well as he could. When he had been some time in the royal palace, it happened one morning, just at sunrise, that the youth had taken off his moss wig, and was standing washing himself, and appeared so handsome it was a pleasure to look on him. The princess saw from her window this comely gardener, and thought she had never before seen anyone so handsome. She then asked the gardener why he lay out there under the stairs.
3: "Because none of the other servants will lie with him," answered the gardener.
1: "Let him come this evening and lie by the door in my room," said the princess. "They cannot refuse, after that, to let him sleep in the house." The gardener told this to the youth.
3: "Dost thou think I will do so?" he said. "If I do so, all would say there is something between me and the princess." "Thou hast reason, forsooth, to fear such a suspicion," replied the gardener, "such a fine, comely lad as thou art."
1: "Well, if she has commanded it, I suppose I must comply," said the youth.
3: In going upstairs that evening he stamped and made such a noise that they were obliged to beg him to go more gently, lest it might come to the king's knowledge. When within the chamber he lay down and began immediately to snore. The princess then said to her waiting maid, "Go gently and pull off his moss wig." Creeping softly toward him, she was about to snatch it, but he held it fast with both hands and said she should not have it. He then lay down again and began to snore. The princess made a sign to the maid, and this time she snatched his wig off. There he lay so beautifully red and white, just as the princess had seen him in the morning sun. After this the youth slept every night in the princess's chamber. But it was not long before the king heard that the garden lad slept every night in the princess's chamber, at which he became so angry that he almost resolved on putting him to death. This, however, he did not do, but cast him into prison, and his daughter he confined to her room, not allowing her to go out, either by day or night. Her tears and prayers for herself and the youth were unheeded by the king, who only became the more incensed against her. Some time after this there arose a war and disturbance in the country, and the king was obliged to take arms and defend himself against another king, who threatened to deprive him of his throne. When the youth heard this, he begged the jailer would go to the king for him, and proposed to let him have armor and a sword, and allow him to follow to the war. All the courtiers laughed when the jailer made known his errand to the king. They begged he might have some old trumpery for armor, that they might enjoy the sport of seeing the poor creature in the war. He got the armor, and also an old jade of a horse, which limped on three legs, dragging the fourth after it. Thus they all marched forth against the enemy. But they had not gone far from the royal palace before the youth stuck fast with his old jade in a swamp. Here he sat beating and calling to the jade, "He, wilt thou go? He, wilt thou go?" This amused all the others, who laughed and jeered as they passed. But no sooner were they all gone than, running to the linden, he put on his own armor and shook the bridle, and immediately the horse appeared, and said, "Do thou do thy best, and I will do mine." When the youth arrived on the field, the battle had already begun, and the king was hard-pressed. But just at that moment the youth put the enemy to flight. The king and his attendants wondered who it could be that came to their help, but no one had been near enough to speak to him, and when the battle was over he was away. When they returned, the youth was still sitting fast in the swamp, beating and calling to his three-legged jade. They laughed as they passed and said, "Only look, yonder sits the fool yet." The next day, when they marched out, the youth was still sitting there, and again they laughed and jeered at him. But no sooner had they all passed by than he ran again to the linden, and everything took place as on the previous day. Everyone wondered who the strange warrior was who had fought for them, but no one approached him so near that he could speak to him. Of course, no one ever imagined that it was the youth. When they returned in the evening and saw him and his old jade still sticking fast in the swamp, they again made jest of him. One shot an arrow at him, and wounded him in the leg, and he began to cry and moan, so that it was sad to hear, whereupon the king threw him his handkerchief, that he might bind it about his leg. When they marched forth the third morning, there sat the youth, still calling to his horse, "He, wilt thou go? He, wilt thou go?" "No, no, he will stay there till he starves," said the king's men as they passed by, and laughed so heartily at him that they nearly fell from their horses. When they had all passed, he again ran to the linden, and came to the battle at just the right moment. That day he killed the enemy's king, and thus the war was at an end. When the fighting was over, the king observed his handkerchief tied round the leg of the strange warrior, and by this he easily knew him. They received him with great joy, and carried him with them up to the royal palace, and the princess, who saw them from her window, was so delighted no one could tell. "There comes my beloved also," said she. He then took the pot of ointment and rubbed his leg, and afterward all the wounded, so that they were all well again in a moment. After this the king gave him the princess to wife. On the day of his marriage he went down to the stable to see the horse, and found him dull, hanging his ears and refusing to eat. When the young king, for he was now a king, having obtained half of the realm, spoke to him and asked him what he wanted, the horse said, "I have now helped thee forward in the world, and I will live no longer. Thou must take thy sword and cut my head off." "No, that I will not do," said the young king. "Thou shalt have whatever thou wilt, and always live without working." "If thou wilt not do as I say," answered the horse, "I shall find a way of killing thee." The king was thus obliged to slay him, But when he raised the sword to give the stroke, he was so distressed that he turned his face away. But no sooner had he struck his head off than there stood before him a handsome prince in the place of the horse. "Whence in the name of heaven dost thou come?" asked the king. "It was I who was the horse," answered the prince. "Formerly I was king of the country whose sovereign you slew yesterday. It was he who cast over me a horse's semblance and sold me to the troll. As he is killed, I shall recover my kingdom, and you and I shall be neighboring kings, but we will never go to war with each other." Neither did they. They were friends as long as they lived, and the one came often to visit the other.

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0: In 1861, a man was born in Calcutta that later proved himself a huge talent in all branches of the arts. In 1913, he became the first non-European to win the Nobel Prize for Literature. He was Rabindranath Tagore, the Bard of Bengal. Now, on historyradio.org, Tagore presents some poetic recollections of his youth. The voice is that of a modern reader.
1: You say that father writes a lot of books, but what he writes, I don't understand. He was reading to you all the evening, but could you really make out what he meant? What nice stories, mother, you can tell us. Why can't father write like that, I wonder? Did he never hear from his own mother stories of giants and fairies and princesses? Has he forgotten them all? Rabindranath Tagore,

I had thought to be content with selecting some few materials for my life story. I then discovered, as I opened the door, that life's memories are not life's history, but the original work of an unseen artist. The variegated colors scattered about are not reflections of outside lights, but belong to the painter himself, and come passion-tinged from his heart. The road over which we journey, the wayside shelter in which we pause, are not pictures while yet we travel. They are too necessary, too obvious. When, however, before turning into the evening rest house, we look back upon the cities, fields, rivers and hills which we have been through in life's morning, then, in the light of the passing day, are they pictures indeed? Thus, when my opportunity came, did I look back and was engrossed? Was this interest aroused within me solely by a natural affection for my own past? Some personal feelings, of course, there must have been. But the pictures had also an independent artistic value of their own. There is no event in my reminiscences worthy of being preserved for all time. But the quality of the subject is not the only justification for a record. What one has truly felt, if only it can be made sensible to others, is always of importance to one's fellow men. If pictures which have taken shape in memory can be brought out in words, they are worth a place in literature. It is as literary material that I offer my memory pictures. We three boys were being brought up together. Both my companions were 2 years older than I. When they were placed under their tutor, my teaching also began. But of what I learnt, nothing remains in my memory. What constantly recurs to me is the rain patters, the leaf quivers. I am just come to anchor after crossing the stormy region of the Kora Kala series, and I am reading The Rain Patters, The Leaf Quivers. For me, the first poem of the arch poet. Whenever the joy of that day comes back to me, even now, I realize why rhyme is so

needful in poetry. Because of it, the words come to an end, and yet end not. The utterance is over, but not its ring. And the ear and the mind can go on and on with their game of tossing the rhyme to each other. Thus did the rain patter and the leaves quiver again and again, the livelong day in my consciousness. Another episode of this period of my early boyhood is held fast in my mind. We had an old cashier, Kailash by name, who was like one of the family. He was a great wit and would be constantly cracking jokes with everybody, old and young. Recently married sons-in-law, newcomers into the family circle, being his special butts. There was room for the suspicion that his humor had not deserted him even after death. Once my elders were engaged in an attempt to start a postal service with the other world by means of a planchette. At one of the sittings, the pencil scrawled out the name of Kailash. He was asked as to the sort of life one led where he was. "Not a bit of it," was the reply. "Why should you get so cheap? What I had to die to learn." This Kailash used to rattle off for my special delectation a doggerel ballet of his own composition. The hero was myself, and there was a glowing anticipation of the arrival of a heroine. And as I listened, my interest would wax intense at the picture of this world-charming bride illuminating the lap of the future in which she sat enthroned. The list of the jewelry with which she was bedecked from head to foot, and the unheard-of splendor of the preparations for the bridal, might have turned older and wiser heads. But what moved the boy and set wonderful joy pictures flitting before his vision was the rapid jingle of the frequent rhymes and the swing of the rhythm. These two literary delights still linger in my memory. And there is the other, the infant's classic. The rain falls pitter-pat, the tide comes up the river. The next thing I remember is the beginning of my school life. One day I saw my elder brother and my sister's son Shotto, also a little older than myself, starting off to school, leaving me behind, accounted unfit. I had never before ridden in a carriage, nor even been out of the house. So when Shotto came back, full of unduly glowing accounts of his adventures on the way, I felt I simply could not stay at home. Our tutor tried to dispel my illusion with sound advice and a resounding slap. "You're crying to go to school now. You'll have to cry a lot more to be let off later on." I have no recollection of the name, features, or disposition of this tutor of ours, but the impression of his weighty advice and weightier hand has not yet faded. Never in my life have I heard a truer prophecy. My crying drove me prematurely into the Oriental Seminary. What I learnt there I have no idea, but one of its methods of punishment I still bear in mind. The boy who was unable to repeat his lessons was made to stand on a bench with arms extended, and on his upturned palms were piled a number of slates. It is for psychologists to debate how far this method is likely to conduce to a better grasp of things. I thus began my schooling at an extremely tender age. My initiation into literature had its origin, at the same time, in the books which were in vogue in the servants' quarters. Chief among these were a Bengali translation of Chanakya's Aphorisms and the Ramayana of Krittivasa. A picture of one day's reading of the Ramayana comes clearly back to me. The day was a cloudy one. I was playing about in the long veranda, overlooking the road. All of a sudden, Shotto, for some reason I do not remember, wanted to frighten me by shouting, "Policeman! Policeman!" My ideas of the duties of policemen were of an extremely vague description. One thing I was certain about, that a person charged with crime, once placed in a policeman's hand, would, as sure as the wretch caught in a crocodile's segregated grip, go under and be seen no more. Not knowing how an innocent boy could escape this relentless penal code, I bolted towards the inner apartments, with shudders running down my back for blind fear of pursuing policemen. I broke to my mother the news of my impending doom, but it did not seem to disturb her much. However, not deeming it safe to venture out again, I sat down on the sill of my mother's door to read the dog-eared Ramayana, with a marbled paper cover which belonged to her old aunt.
Alongside stretched the veranda running round the four sides of the open inner quadrangle, on which had fallen the faint afternoon glow of the clouded sky. And finding me weeping over one of its sorrowful situations, my great-aunt came and took away the book from me. Luxury was a thing almost unknown in the days of my infancy. The standard of living was then, as a whole, much more simple than it is now. Apart from that, the children of our household were entirely free from the fuss of being too much looked after. The fact is that, while the process of looking after may be an occasional treat for the guardians, to the children it is always an unmitigated nuisance. We used to be under the rule of the servants. To save themselves trouble, they had almost suppressed our right of free movement. But the freedom of not being petted made up even for the harshness of this bondage, for our minds were left clear of the toils of constant coddling, pampering, and dressing up. Our food had nothing to do with delicacies. A list of our articles of clothing would only invite the modern boy's scorn. On no pretext did we wear socks or shoes till we had passed our 10th year. In the cold weather, a second cotton tunic over the first one sufficed. It never entered our heads to consider ourselves ill off for that reason. It was only when old Niyamat the tailor would forget to put a pocket into one of our tunics that we complained, for no boy has yet been born so poor as not to have the wherewithal to stuff his pockets. Nor by a merciful dispensation of providence is there much difference between the wealth of boys of rich and of poor parentage. We used to have a pair of slippers each, but not always where we had our feet. Our habit of kicking the slippers on ahead and catching them up again made them work none the less hard, through effectually defeating at every step the reason of their being. Our elders were in every way at a great distance from us, in their dress and food, living and doing, conversation and amusement. We caught glimpses of these, but they were beyond our reach. Elders have become cheap to modern children. They are too readily accessible, and so are all objects of desire. Nothing ever came so easily to us. Many a trivial thing was for us a rarity, and we lived mostly in the hope of attaining, when we were old enough, the things which the distant future held in trust for us. The result was that what little we did get, we enjoyed to the utmost. From skin to core, nothing was thrown away. The modern child of a well-to-do family nibbles at only half the things he gets. The greater part of his world is wasted on him. Our days were spent in the servants' quarters in the southeast corner of the outer apartments. One of our servants was Shyam, a dark chubby boy with curly locks, hailing from the district of Khulna. He would put me into a selected spot, and tracing a chalk line all round, warn me with solemn face and uplifted finger of the perils of transgressing this ring. Whether the threatened danger was material or spiritual, I never fully understood, but a great fear used to possess me. I had read in the Ramayana of the tribulations of Sita for having left the ring drawn by Lakshman, so it was not possible for me to be skeptical of its potency. Just below the window of this room was a tank with a flight of masonry steps leading down into the water. On its west bank, along the garden wall, an immense banyan tree. To the south, a fringe of coconut palms. Ringed round as I was near this window, I would spend the whole day peering through the drawn Venetian shutters, gazing and gazing on this scene, as on a picture book. From early morning, our neighbors would drop in, one by one, to have their bath. I knew the time for each one to arrive. I was familiar with the peculiarities of each one's toilet. One would stop up his ears with his fingers as he took his regulation number of dips, after which he would depart. Another would not venture on a complete immersion, but be content with only squeezing his wet towel repeatedly over his head. A third would carefully drive the surface impurities away from him with a rapid play of his arms, and then on a sudden impulse take his plunge. There was one who jumped in from the top steps without any preliminaries at all. Another would walk slowly in, step by step, muttering his morning prayers the while. One was always in a hurry, hastening home as soon as he was through with his dip.
Another was in no sort of hurry at all, taking his bath leisurely, followed with a good rub down and a change from wet bathing clothes into clean ones, including a careful adjustment of the folds of his waistcloth, ending with a turn or two in the outer garden and the gathering of flowers, with which he would finally saunter slowly homewards, radiating the cool comfort of his refreshed body as he went. This would go on till it was past noon. Then the bathing places would be deserted and become silent. Only the ducks remained, paddling about after water snails or busy preening their feathers the livelong day. When solitude thus reigned over the water, my whole attention would be drawn to the shadows under the banyan tree. Some of its aerial roots creeping down along its trunk had formed a dark complication of coils at its base. It seemed as if, into this mysterious region, the laws of the universe had not found entrance, as if some old-world dreamland had escaped the divine vigilance and lingered on into the light of modern day. Whom I used to see there, and what those beings did, it is not possible to express in intelligible language. It was about this banyan tree that I wrote later. With tangled roots hanging down from your branches, O ancient banyan tree, you stand still day and night, like an ascetic at his penances. Do you ever remember the child whose fancy played with your shadows? Alas, that banyan tree is no more, nor the piece of water which served to mirror the majestic forest lord. Many of those who used to bathe there have also followed into oblivion the shade of the banyan tree. And that boy, grown older, is counting the alternations of light and darkness which penetrate the complexities with which the roots he has thrown off on all sides have encircled him. Going out of the house was forbidden to us. In fact, we had not even the freedom of all its parts. We perforce took our peeps at nature from behind the barriers. Beyond my reach there was this limitless thing called the outside, of which flashes and sounds and scents used momentarily to come and touch me through its interstices. It seemed to want to play with me through the bars with so many gestures, but it was free, and I was bound. There was no way of meeting. So the attraction was all the stronger. The chalk line has been wiped away today, but the confining ring is still there. The distant is just as distant. The outside is still beyond me, and I am reminded of the poem I wrote when I was older. The tame bird was in a cage, the free bird was in the forest. They met when the time came. It was a decree of fate. The free bird cries, "O my love, let us fly to wood." The cage bird whispers, "Come hither, let us both live in the cage." Says the free bird, "Among bars, where is there room to spread one's wings?" "Alas," cries the cage bird, "I should not know where to sit, perched in the sky." The parapets of our terraced roofs were higher than my head. When I had grown taller, when the tyranny of the servants had relaxed, when, with the coming of a newly married bride into the house, I had achieved some recognition as a companion of her leisure, then did I sometimes come up to the terrace in the middle of the day. By that time, everybody in the house would have finished their meal. There would be an interval in the business of the household. Over the inner apartment would rest the quiet of the midday siesta. The wet bathing clothes would be hanging over the parapets to dry. The crows would be picking at the leavings thrown on the refuse heap at the corner of the yard. In the solitude of that interval, the caged bird would, through the gaps in the parapet, commune bill to bill with the free bird. I would stand and gaze. My glance first falls on the row of coconut trees on the further edge of our inner garden. Through these are seen the Singhi's garden, with its cluster of huts and tank, and on the edge of the tank, the dairy of our milkwoman, Tara. Still further on, mixed up with the treetops, the various shapes and different heights of the terraced roofs of Calcutta, flashing back the blazing whiteness of the midday sun, stretch right away into the greyish blue of the eastern horizon. And some of these far distant dwellings, from which stand forth their roofed stairways leading up to the terrace,
look as if with uplifted finger and a wink they are hinting to me of the mysteries of their interiors, like the beggar at the palace door who imagines impossible treasures to be held in the strong rooms closed to him. I can hardly tell of the wealth of play and freedom which these unknown dwellings seem to me crowded with. From the furthest depth of the sky, full of burning sunshine overhead, the thin shrill cry of a kite reaches my ear, and from the lane adjoining Singhi's garden comes up, past the houses, silent in their noonday slumber, the sing-song of the bangle seller, "Chai, churi chai," and my whole being would fly away from the workaday world. My father hardly ever stayed at home. He was constantly roaming about. His rooms on the third story used to remain shut up. I would pass my hands through the Venetian shutters and, thus opening the latch, get the door open, and spend the afternoon lying motionless on his sofa at the south end. First of all, it was a room always closed, and then there was the stolen entry. This gave it a deep flavor of mystery. Further, the broad empty expanse of terrace to the south, glowing in the rays of the sun, would set me daydreaming. There was yet another attraction. The waterworks had just been started in Calcutta, and in the first exuberance of its triumphant entry, it did not stint even the Indian quarters of their supply. In that golden age of pipe water, it used to flow even up to my father's third-story rooms. And turning on the shower tap, I would indulge to my heart's content in an untimely bath, not so much for the comfort of it as to give rein to my desire to do just as I fancied. The alternation of the joy of liberty and the fear of being caught made that shower of municipal water send arrows of delight thrilling into me. It was perhaps because the possibility of contact with the outside was so remote that the joy of it came to me so much more readily. When material is in profusion, the mind gets lazy and leaves everything to it, forgetting that for a successful feast of joy, its internal equipment counts for more than the external. This is the chief lesson which his infant state has to teach to man. There his possessions are few and trivial, yet he needs no more for his happiness. The world of play is spoiled for the unfortunate youngster who is burdened with an unlimited quantity of playthings. To call our inner garden a garden is to say a deal too much. Its properties consisted of a citron tree, a couple of plum trees of different varieties, and a row of coconut trees. In the center was a paved circle, the cracks of which various grasses and weeds had invaded, and planted in them their victorious standards. Only those flowering plants which refused to die of neglect continued uncomplainingly to perform their respective duties without casting any aspersions on the gardener. In the northern corner was a rice husking shed, where the inmates of the inner apartments would occasionally foregather when household necessity demanded. This last vestige of rural life has since owned defeat and slunk away ashamed and unnoticed. Nonetheless, I suspect that Adam's Garden of Eden could hardly have been better adorned than this one of ours. For he and his paradise were alike naked. They needed not to be furnished with material things. It is only since his tasting of the fruit of the tree of knowledge, until he can fully digest it, that man's need for external furniture and embellishment persistently grows. Our inner garden was my paradise. It was enough for me. I well remember how in the early autumn dawn I would run there as soon as I was awake. A scent of dewy grass and foliage would rush to meet me, and the morning with its cool, fresh sunlight would peep out at me over the top of the eastern garden wall, from below the trembling tassels of the coconut palms. There is another piece of vacant land to the north of the house, which to this day we call the Golabari, barn house. The name shows that in some remote past this must have been the place where the year's store of grains used to be kept in a barn. Then, as with brother and sister in infancy, the likeness between town and country was visible all over. Now the family resemblance can hardly be traced. The Golabari would be my holiday haunt if I got the chance. I would hardly be correct to say that I went there to play. It was the place, not play, which drew me. Why this was so, difficult to tell. Perhaps its being a deserted bit of a wasteland lying in an out-of-the-way corner gave it
its charm for me. It was entirely outside the living quarters and bore no stamp of usefulness. Moreover, it was as unadorned as it was useless, for no one had ever planted anything there. It was doubtless for these reasons that this desert spot offered no resistance to the free play of the boy's imagination. Whenever I got any loophole to evade the vigilance of my warders and could contrive to reach the Golawari, I felt I had a holiday indeed. There was yet another part in our house which I have even yet not succeeded in finding out. A little girl playmate of my own age called this the King's Palace. "I have just been there," she would sometimes tell me. But somehow, the propitious moment never turned up when she could take me along with her. That was a wonderful place, and its playthings were as wonderful as the games that were played there. It seemed to me it must be somewhere very near, perhaps in the first or second story. The only thing was, one never seemed to be able to get there. How often have I asked my companion, "Only tell me, is it really inside the house or outside?" And she would always reply, "No, no, it's in this very house." I would sit and wonder, where then can it be? Don't I know all the rooms of the house? Who the king might be, I never cared to inquire. Where his palace is, still remains undiscovered. This much was clear. The king's palace was within our house. Looking back on childhood's days, the thing that recurs most often is the mystery which used to fill both life and world. Something undreamt of was lurking everywhere, and the uppermost question every day was, when, oh when, would we come across it? It was as if nature held something in her closed hands and was smilingly asking us, "What do you think I have?" What was impossible for her to have was a thing we had no idea of. Well, do I remember the custard apple seed, which I had planted and kept in a corner of the south veranda, and used to water every day? The thought that the seed might possibly grow up into a tree kept me in a great state of fluttering wonder. Custard apple seeds still have the habit of sprouting, but no longer to the accompaniment of that feeling of wonder. The fault is not in the custard apple, but in the mind. We had once stolen some rocks from an elder cousin's rockery, and started a little rockery of our own. The plants which we sowed in its interstices were cared for so excessively that it was only because of their vegetable nature that they managed to put up with it till their untimely death. Words cannot recount the endless joy and wonder which this miniature mountain top held for us. We had no doubt that this creation of ours would be a wonderful thing to our elders also. The day that we sought to put this to the proof, however, the hillock in the corner of our room, with all its rocks and all its vegetation, vanished. The knowledge that the schoolroom floor was not a proper foundation for the erection of a mountain was imparted so rudely and with such suddenness that it gave us a considerable shock. The weight of stone, of which the floor was relieved, settled on our minds when we realized the gulf between our fancies and the will of our elders. How intimately did the life of the world throb for us in those days. Earth, water, foliage and sky, they all spoke to us and would not be disregarded. How often were we struck by the poignant regret that we could only see the upper story of the earth and knew nothing of its inner story. All our planning was as to how we could pry beneath its dust-coloured cover. If, thought we could drive in bamboo after bamboo, one over the other, we might perhaps get into some sort of touch with its inmost depths. During the Magh festival, a series of wooden pillars used to be planted around the outer courtyard for supporting the chandeliers. Digging holes for these begin on the 1st of Magh. The preparations for festivity are ever interesting to young folk. But this digging had a special attraction for me. Though I had watched it done year after year and seen the hole grow bigger and bigger till the digger had completely disappeared inside, and yet nothing extraordinary, nothing worthy of the quest of prince or knight had ever happened, yet every time I had the feeling that the lid being lifted off a chest of mystery. I felt that a little bit more digging would do it. Year after year passed, but that bit never got done. There was a pull at the curtain, but it was not drawn. The elders, thought I, can do whatever they please. Why do they rest content with such shallow delving? If we young folk had the ordering of it, the inmost mystery of the earth would no longer be allowed to remain smothered in its dust covering.
and the thought that behind every part of the vault of blue repose the mysteries of the sky would also spur our imaginings. When our Pandit, in illustration of some lesson in our Bengali science primer, told us that the blue sphere was not an enclosure, how thunderstruck we were. "Put ladder upon ladder," said he, "and go on mounting away, but you will never bump your head." "He must be sparing of his ladders," I opined, and questioned with a rising inflection. "And what if we put more ladders, and more, and more?" When I realized that it was fruitless multiplying ladders, I remained dumbfounded, pondering over the matter. Surely, I concluded, such an astounding piece of news must be known only to those who are the world's schoolmasters.

You have just heard excerpts from my reminiscences by Rabindranath Tagore. The voice was that of a modern reader. This is historyradio.org, a free radio stream promoting knowledge of literature and history.

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The voice is that of a modern reader.

It was far indeed from being my first book, for I am not a novelist alone. But I am well aware that my paymaster, the great public, regards what else I have written with indifference, if not aversion. If it call upon me at all, it calls on me in the familiar and indelible character. And when I am asked to talk of my first book, no question in the world but what is meant is my first novel. Sooner or later, somehow, anyhow, I was bound to write a novel. It seems vain to ask why. Men are born with various manias. From my earliest childhood, it was mine to make a plaything of imaginary series of events, and as soon as I was able to write, I became a good friend to the papermakers. Reams upon reams must have gone to the making of Rathillet, The Pentland Rising, footnote, ne pas confondre, not the slim green pamphlet with the imprint of Andrew Elliot, for which, as I see with amazement from the book lists, the gentlemen of England are willing to pay fancy prices, but its predecessor, a bulky historical romance without a spark of merit, and now deleted from the world. End of footnote. The King's Pardon, otherwise Park Whitehead, Edward Davon, A Country Dance, and A Vendetta in the West. And it is consolatory to remember that these reams are now all ashes, and have been received again into the soil. I have named but a few of my ill-fated efforts, only such indeed as came to a fair bulk ere they were desisted from. And even so they cover a long vista of years. Rathillet was attempted before 15, The Vendetta at 29, and the succession of defeats lasted unbroken till I was 31. By that time I had written little books and little essays and short stories, and had got patted on the back and paid for them, though not enough to live upon. I had quite a reputation. I was the successful man. I passed my days in toil, the futility of which would sometimes make my cheek to burn. That I should spend a man's energy upon this business, and yet could not earn a livelihood. And still there shone ahead of me an unattained ideal. Although I had attempted the thing with vigour not less than 10 or 12 times, I had not yet written a novel. All my pretty ones had gone for a little, and then stopped inexorably like a schoolboy's watch. I might be compared to a cricketer of many years' standing who should never have made a run. Anybody can write a short story, a bad one, I mean, who has industry and paper and time enough, but not everyone may hope to write even a bad novel. It is the length that kills. The accepted novelist may take his novel up and put it down, spend days upon it in vain, and write not any more than he makes haste to blot. Not so the beginner. Human nature has certain rights. Instinct, the instinct of self-preservation, forbids that any man, cheered and supported by the consciousness of no previous victory, should endure the miseries of unsuccessful literary toil beyond a period to be measured in weeks. There must be something for hope to feed upon. The beginner must have a slant of wind, a lucky vein must be running, he must be in one of those hours when the words come and the phrases balance of themselves, even to begin. And having begun, what a dread looking forward is that until the book shall be accomplished. For so long a time the slant is to continue unchanged, the vein to keep running, for so long a time you must keep at command the same quality of style. For so long a time your puppets are to be always vital, always consistent, always vigorous.
I remember I used to look in those days upon every three-volume novel with a sort of veneration, as a feat, not possibly of literature, but at least of physical and moral endurance and the courage of Ajax. In the fated year, I came to live with my father and mother at Kinnaird, above Pitlochry. Then I walked on the red moors and by the side of the Golden Burn. The rude, pure air of our mountains inspirited, if it did not inspire us, and my wife and I projected a joint volume of logic stories, for which she wrote The Shadow on the Bed, and I turned out Thrawn Janet and a first draft of The Merry Men. I love my native air, but it does not love me, and the end of this delightful period was a cold, a fly blister, and a migration by Strathairdle and Glenshee to the Castleton of Braemar. There it blew a good deal and rained in a proportion. My native air was more unkind than man's ingratitude, and I must consent to pass a good deal of my time between four walls in a house lugubriously known as the late Miss MacGregor's cottage. And now admire the finger of predestination. There was a schoolboy in the late Miss MacGregor's cottage, home from the holidays, and much in want of something craggy to break his mind upon. He had no thought of literature. It was the art of Raphael that received his fleeting suffrages, and with the aid of pen and ink and a shilling box of watercolours, he had soon turned one of the rooms into a picture gallery. My more immediate duty towards the gallery was to be showman, but I would sometimes unbend a little, join the artist, so to speak, at the easel, and pass the afternoon with him in a generous emulation, making coloured drawings. On one of these occasions, I made the map of an island. It was elaborately and, I thought, beautifully coloured. The shape of it took my fancy beyond expression. It contained harbours that pleased me like sonnets, and with the unconsciousness of the predestined, I ticketed my performance Treasure Island. I am told there are people who do not care for maps and find it hard to believe. The names, the shapes of the woodlands, the courses of the roads and rivers, the prehistoric footsteps of man still distinctly traceable up hill and down dale, the mills and the ruins, the ponds and the ferries, perhaps the standing stone or the druidic circle on the heath. Here is an inexhaustible fund of interest for any man with eyes to see, or tuppence worth of imagination to understand with. No child but must remember laying his head in the grass, staring into the infinitesimal forest, and seeing it grow populous with fairy armies. Somewhat in this way, as I paused upon my map of Treasure Island, the future character of the book began to appear there visibly among imaginary woods, and their brown faces and bright weapons peeped out upon me from unexpected quarters as they passed to and fro, fighting and hunting treasure on these few square inches of a flat projection. The next thing I knew, I had some papers before me and was writing out a list of chapters. How often have I done so, and the thing gone no further? But there seemed elements of success about this enterprise. It was to be a story for boys, no need of psychology or fine writing, and I had a boy at hand to be a touchstone. Women were excluded. I was unable to handle a brig, which the Hispaniola should have been, but I thought I could make shift to sail her as a schooner without public shame. And then I had an idea for John Silver, from which I promised myself funds of entertainment.
to take an admired friend of mine, whom the reader very likely knows and admires as much as I do, to deprive him of all his finer qualities and higher graces of temperament, to leave him with nothing but his strength, his courage, his quickness, and his magnificent geniality, and to try to express these in terms of the culture of a raw tarpaulin. Such psychical surgery is, I think, a common way of making character. Perhaps it is indeed the only way. We can put in the quaint figure that spoke 100 words with us yesterday by the wayside, but do we know him? Our friend, with his infinite variety and flexibility, we know, but can we put him in? Upon the first, we must engraft secondary and imaginary qualities, possibly all wrong. From the second, knife in hand, we must cut away and deduct the needless arborescence of his nature, but the trunk and the few branches that remain we may at least be fairly sure of. On a chill September morning, by the cheek of a brisk fire and the rain drumming on the window, I began The Sea Cook, for that was the original title. I have begun and finished a number of other books, but I cannot remember to have sat down to one of them with more complacency. It is not to be wondered at, for stolen waters are proverbially sweet. I am now upon a painful chapter. No doubt the parrot once belonged to Robinson Crusoe. No doubt the skeleton is conveyed from Poe. I think little of these. They are trifles and details, and no man can hope to have a monopoly of skeletons or make a corner in talking birds. The stockade, I am told, is from Masterman Ready. It may be, I care not a jot. These useful writers had fulfilled the poet's saying. Departing, they had left behind them footprints on the sands of time. Footprints which perhaps another, and I was the other. It is my debt to Washington Irving that exercises my conscience, and justly so, for I believe plagiarism was rarely carried farther. I chanced to pick up the Tales of a Traveller some years ago, with a view to an anthology of prose narrative, and the book flew up and struck me. Billy Bones, his chest, the company in the parlour, the whole inner spirit, and a good deal of the material detail of my first chapters, all were there. All were the property of Washington Irving. But I had no guess of it then, as I sat writing by the fireside in what seemed the spring tides of a somewhat pedestrian inspiration, nor yet day by day after lunch, as I read aloud my morning's work to the family. It seemed to me original as sin. It seemed to belong to me like my right eye. I had counted on one boy. I found I had two in my audience. My father caught fire at once, with all the romance and childishness of his original nature. His own stories, that every night of his life he put himself to sleep with, dealt perpetually with ships, roadside inns, robbers, old sailors, and commercial travellers before the era of steam. He never finished one of these romances, the lucky man did not require to, but in Treasure Island he recognised something kindred to his own imagination. It was his kind of picturesque, and he not only heard with delight the daily chapter, but set himself acting to collaborate. When the time came for Billy Bones's chest to be ransacked,
he must have passed the better part of a day preparing on the back of a legal envelope an inventory of its contents, which I exactly followed. And the name of Flint's old ship, the Walrus, was given at his particular request. And now, who should come dropping in, ex machina, but Dr. Japp, like the disguised prince who is to bring down the curtain upon peace and happiness in the last act. For he carried in his pocket not a horn or a talisman, but a publisher, had, in fact, been charged by my old friend Mr. Henderson to unearth new writers for young folks. Even the ruthlessness of a united family recoiled before the extreme measure of inflicting on our guest the mutilated members of the Sea Cook. At the same time, we would by no means stop our readings, and accordingly the tale was begun again at the beginning and solemnly re-delivered for the benefit of Dr. Japp. From that moment on, I have thought highly of his critical faculty, for when he left us, he carried away the manuscript in his portmanteau. Here, then, was everything to keep me up: sympathy, help, and now a positive engagement. I had chosen, besides, a very easy style. Compare it with the almost contemporary Merry Men. One reader may prefer the one style, one the other. 'Tis an affair of character, perhaps of mood. But no expert can fail to see that the one is much more difficult and the other much easier to maintain. It seems as though a full-grown, experienced man of letters might engage to turn out Treasure Island at so many pages a day and keep his pipe alight. But alas, this was not my case. 15 days I stuck to it and turned out 15 chapters, and then, in the early paragraphs of the 16th, ignominiously lost hold. My mouth was empty. There was not one word of Treasure Island in my bosom, and here were the proofs of the beginning already waiting me at the hand and spear. Then I corrected them, living for the most part alone, walking on the heath at Weybridge in dewy autumn mornings, a good deal pleased with what I had done, and more appalled than I can depict to you in words at what remained for me to do. I was 31. I was the head of a family. I had lost my health. I had never yet paid my way, never yet made £200 a year. My father had quite recently bought back and cancelled a book that was judged a failure. Was this to be another and last fiasco? I was indeed very close on despair, but I shut my mouth hard, and during the journey to Davos, where I was to pass the winter, had the resolution to think of other things and bury myself in the novels of Monsieur de Boisgobey. Arrived at my destination, down I sat one morning to the unfinished tale. And behold, it flowed from me like small talk. And in a second tide of delighted industry, and again at a rate of a chapter a day, I finished Treasure Island. It had to be transcribed almost exactly. My wife was ill, the schoolboy remained alone of the faithful, and John Addington Symonds, to whom I timidly mentioned what I was engaged on, looked on me askance. He was at that time very eager I should write on the characters of Theophrastus. So far out may be the judgments of the wisest men. But Symonds, to be sure, was scarce the confidant to go for sympathy on a boy's story. He was large-minded, a full man if there was one. But the very name of my enterprise would suggest to him only capitulations of sincerity and solecisms of style.
Well, he was not far wrong. Treasure Island, it was Mr. Henderson who deleted the first title, The Sea Cook, appeared duly in the story paper, where it figured in the ignoble midst without woodcuts, and attracted not the least attention. I did not care. I liked the tale myself, for much the same reason as my father liked the beginning. It was my kind of picturesque. I was not a little proud of John Silver also, and to this day rather admire that smooth and formidable adventurer. What was infinitely more exhilarating, I had passed a landmark. I had finished a tale, and written the end upon my manuscript, as I had not done since the Pentland Rising, when I was a boy of 16, not yet at college. In truth, it was so by a set of lucky accidents. Had not Dr. Japp come on his visit, had not the tale flowed from me with singular ease, it must have been laid aside like its predecessors, and found a circuitous and unlamented way to the fire. Purists may suggest it would have been better so. I am not of that mind. The tale seems to have given much pleasure, and it brought, or was the means of bringing, fire and food and wine to a deserving family in which I took an interest. I need scarcely say I mean my own. But the adventures of Treasure Island are not yet quite at an end. I had written it up to the map. The map was the chief part of my plot. For instance, I had called an islet Skeleton Island, not knowing what I meant, seeking only for the immediate picturesque, and it was to justify this name that I broke into the gallery of Mr. Poe and stole Flint's pointer. And in the same way, it was because I had made two harbours that the Hispaniola was sent on her wanderings with Israel Hands. The time came when it was decided to republish, and I sent in my manuscript and the map along with it to Messrs. Castle. The proofs came, they were corrected, but I heard nothing of the map. I wrote and asked, was told it had never been received, and sat aghast. It is one thing to draw a map at random, set a scale in one corner of it at a venture, and write up a story to the measurements. It is quite another to have to examine a whole book, make an inventory of all the allusions contained in it, and with a pair of compasses painfully design a map to suit the data. I did it, and the map was drawn again in my father's office, with embellishments of blowing whales and sailing ships. And my father himself brought into service a knack he had of various writing, and elaborately forged the signature of Captain Flint and the sailing directions of Billy Bones. But somehow it was never Treasure Island to me. I have said the map was the most of the plot. I might almost say it was the whole. A few reminiscences of Poe, Defoe, and Washington Irving, a copy of Johnson's Buccaneers, the name of the dead man's chest from Kingsley's At Last, some recollections of canoeing on the high seas, and the map itself, with its infinite eloquent suggestion, made up the whole of my materials. It is, perhaps, not often that a map figures so largely in a tale, yet it is always important. The author must know his countryside, whether real or imaginary, like his hand, the distances, the points of the compass, the place of the sun's rising, the behaviour of the moon, should all be beyond cavil. And how troublesome the moon is! I have come to grief over the moon in Prince Otto, and so soon as that was pointed out to me, adopted a precaution which I recommend to other men. I never write now without an almanac.
with an almanac and the map of the country and the plan of every house, either actually plotted on paper or already and immediately apprehended in the mind, a man may hope to avoid some of the grossest possible blunders. With the map before him, he will scarce allow the sun to set in the east, as it does in the antiquary. With the almanac at hand, he will scarce allow two horsemen, journeying on the most urgent affair, to employ 6 days from 3 of the Monday morning till late in the Saturday night upon a journey of, say, 90 or 100 miles, and before the week is out, and still on the same nags, to cover 50 in one day, as may be read at length in the inimitable novel of Rob Roy. And it is certainly well, though far from necessary, to avoid such croppers. But it is my contention, my superstition, if you like, that who is faithful to his map, and consults it, and draws from it his inspiration daily and hourly, gains positive support, and not mere negative immunity from accident. The tale has a root there. It grows in that soil. It has a spine of its own behind the words. Better if the country be real, and he has walked every foot of it, and knows every milestone. But even with imaginary places, he will do well in the beginning to provide a map. As he studies it, relations will appear that he had not thought upon. He will discover obvious, though unsuspected, shortcuts and footprints for his messengers. And even when a map is not all the plot, as it was in Treasure Island, it will be found to be a mine of suggestions.

0: Good evening. This is Orson Welles speaking. Once there was a small boy who asked his stepfather, who had written a number of books, please to write something interesting. The stepfather, seeing his point, immediately contributed a serial to something called Young Folks, a periodical circulated among that section of the English nation known as Tiny Tots, who were very prevalent in the 80s. The name of the serial was The Sea Cook by Captain George North. And if the Tiny Tots didn't think it was interesting, they should have been boiled in oil. The story was begun, the stepfather says, on a chill September morning by the cheek of a brisk fire and the rain drumming on the window. The small boy himself helped a lot, even though Captain North got the credit. And so did a third and equally incurable small boy, the author's father. They drew a map first, a chart of an island showing very queer and wonderful attractions. Spyglass Shoulder, for example, and Skeleton Island, and the North Cache with the Bar Silver. And then on that chill September morning by that brisk fire of theirs, the three plotters buried their plunder, doubloons and louis d'or, gold and silver and rich jewels, and pieces of eight. That's why the story was finally called Treasure Island. The small boy, of course, should have been decorated. It's a better world because he asked for something interesting. Then he was lucky. There are millions and millions of small boys, but only one of us had Robert Louis Stevenson for a stepfather.
1: The Mercury Theater presents Treasure Island by Robert Louis Stevenson, with Orson Welles as Jim Hawkins, who tells the story of Treasure Island.

0: Squire Trelawney, Dr. Livesey, and the rest of the gentlemen having asked me to write down the whole particulars about Treasure Island from the beginning to the end, keeping nothing back but the bearings of the island, and that only because there is treasure not yet lifted, I take up my pen in the year of grace 1783 and go back to that time 19 years ago when my father kept the Admiral Benbow Inn and the brown old seaman with the saber cut first took up his lodging under our roof. I was 14, but I remember him as if it were yesterday.
1: 15 men on a dead man's chest. Yo ho ho and a bottle.
2: Jim!
0: Mother called to me from upstairs.
2: Jim!
3: Yes, Mother?
2: Jim, there's a man coming up the road. Go out and see what he wants.
1: Yo ho ho.
0: He came plodding to the inn door, his sea chest following behind him on the hand barrow. A tall, strong, heavy, nut-brown man, his tarry pigtail falling over the shoulder of his soiled blue coat, his hands ragged and scarred with black broken nails, and the saber cut across one cheek, a dirty, livid white, singing that old sea song that he sang so often afterwards.
4: Hey there!
3: Yes, sir?
4: Now then, boy, what do you call this place?
3: The Admiral Benbow Inn, sir.
4: Admiral Benbow, huh? Nice, lonely-looking, pleasant, situated grog shop. Folks don't come here much, do they, boy? Not much company?
3: No, sir, more's pity.
4: No? Well, then it's the berth for me. I'm a plain man, rum and bacon, eggs, all I want, and that head up there for to watch ships off. Never mind to stay here a bit. Here you, matey, you were the wheelbarrow. Bring up alongside, help up my chest. You two boys, heavy.
3: Yes, sir.
4: Call me Captain, boy. Captain.
3: Yes, Captain.
4: And just one thing more.
3: Yes, Captain.
4: You ain't seen him, have you?
3: No, sir. Who do you mean?
4: Along the road, maybe. You might seen him somewhere as you can't tell. Let me know if you do, boy.

0: seafaring man.
1: Yes, sir.
0: With one leg.
1: Yes, sir.
0: Captain?
1: Yes, Captain.
0: Bring me a noggin of rum, boy.
2: And so he came to live under our roof. We never knew his name. We called him the Captain. He was a very silent man by custom. All day he hung around the cove or upon the cliffs with a brass telescope, staring out to sea. And every day when he came back from his stroll, he would ask me the same question.
0: Jim?
1: Yes, Captain?
0: Any seafaring men go by today along the road?
1: No, Captain.
0: And Jim?
1: Yes, sir?
0: You're a good boy, Jim. You wouldn't lie to me ever, would you, Jim?
1: No, sir.
0: You haven't seen him, have you, Jim? Jim, there's a silver fopery for you on the first of every month. If you'll keep your weather eye open for a seafaring man with one leg. You let me know the moment you see him, won't you, Jim? A seafaring man with one leg.
2: How that personage haunted my dreams. On stormy nights when the wind shook the four corners of the house and the surf roared along the cove and up the cliffs, I could see him in a thousand forms. Now the leg would be cut off at the knee, now at the hip. Now he was a monstrous kind of a creature who had never had but one leg, and that in the middle of his body.
0: You'll keep your weather eye open, won't you, Jim? For a seafaring man with one leg. A seafaring man with one leg.
2: Months went by, and the captain bade fair to ruin us, for he kept on, week after week, month after month.
3: And never a penny of money, Jim. Not a penny has he paid us since the day he came here. And me a poor widow woman.
4: Mother, why don't you ask him for some?
3: Well, I'll tell you the truth, Jim. I'm afraid to ask him. I'm afraid of the man. Now, if your father was alive...
2: In all that time, none of us ever saw him open the great sea chest that was in his room. There were nights when he took a deal more rum and water than his head could carry. Often I heard the house shaking and all the neighbors joining in for dear life.
0: Quiet, amidship! Quiet!
2: And he would force them all to listen to his stories. Dreadful stories they were, about hanging and walking the plank and storms at sea and the dry tortugas and wild deeds and places on the Spanish Main. By his own account, he must have lived his life among some of the wickedest men that God ever allowed upon the sea. The captain had been living with us almost a year when there occurred the first of the mysterious events that rid us at last of his presence. It was one January morning, very early, a pinching, frosty morning. The captain had risen earlier than usual and set off down the beach with his telescope under his arm. My mother was upstairs and I was laying the breakfast table against the captain's return when the parlor door opened and a stranger stepped in.
5: Sonny, come here, Sonny. Is this table for my mate, Bill?
4: I don't know your mate, Bill. I'm laying this for a man who stays in the house. We call him the captain.
5: Ah, well... My mate Bill would be called the captain as like as not. Nah, we'll put it for argument, like, that your captain has a cut on one cheek. And we'll put it, if you like, that cheek's the right one, eh? Well, God save me, there he is now. There's my mate Bill. That's him with a spyglass under his arm. Bless his old heart, to be sure. You and me will just get back behind the door, Sonny. And we'll give Bill a little surprise, we will. Bless his old heart, I says again.
0: Dead man on a dead man's chest. You.
5: Hello, Bill. Oh, Bill. You knows me. You knows an old shipmate, Bill, surely.
0: Black dog.
5: Black dog as ever was. Bill, we've seen a sight of times, us two.
0: So you run me down. Here I am. Well, speak up. What is it?
5: That's you, Bill. You're in the right of it, Billy. I'll have a glass of rum from this dear child here, as I've took such a liking to. And we'll sit down, if you please, and talk square like old shipmates. Sit down, Bill. And you, Sonny, get out.
1: Yes, sir.
5: And none of your keels on me, do you hear?
2: For a while, I could hear nothing but a low gabbing. Suddenly, the voices began to grow higher.
0: No, in an endless! If it comes to swinging, swing all, say aye!
2: I saw Black Dog, streaming blood, run off down the road. Presently, the captain returned. Alone.
0: Jim, get me some rum.
1: Captain, are you hurt?
0: I must get away from here. Get away, that's what. I must get away from here.
6: What's happened, Jim? What's happened?
1: It's the captain, Mother.
6: The captain?
3: Oh, dear, deary me, what a disgrace. I've been afraid of something like this ever since he came into the house with that old chest of his.
2: I got the rum and tried to put it down his throat, but his teeth were tightly shut and his jaws as strong as iron. An hour later, our friend Dr. Livesey came.
3: Doctor, what shall we do?
4: Where is he wounded, Doctor?
7: Wounded? A fiddlestick's end. No more wounded than you or I. The men's had a stroke.
0: Where's Black Dog?
7: Black Dog? There is no Black Dog except what you have on your own back. You've been drinking rum, man, and you've had a stroke. Now, listen to me. One glass of rum a day won't kill you. But if you take one, you'll take another and another, and then you'll die. Die and go to your own place like the man in the Bible, and the world will be rid of a very dirty scoundrel. Do you understand that? The name of rum for you is death.
2: About noon the next day, I stopped at the captain's door with some medicines.
0: Who is it?
4: It's me, Jim.
0: Come in, Jim. Come in.
2: He was lying very much as we had left him.
0: Jim, you're the only one here that's worth anything. You know I've always been good to you. Never a month but a given you silver fopony for yourself. And now you see, mate, I'm pretty low and deserted by all. And Jim, you bring me one noggin of rum, won't you, matey?
4: But the doctor...
0: Doctors is all swabs! If I don't have a drain of rum, Jim, I'll have the horrors. I've seen some of them already. I've seen old Flint in the corner there behind you, plain as print. I've seen him. Matey, did that doctor say how long I was to lie here in this old berth?
4: Why, a week at least.
0: Thunder, a week? I can't do it. They'll have the black spot on me, but then the lubbers is going about to get the wind of me this blessed moment. Lovers as couldn't keep what they got, and what a nail, what's another's. It's in my old sea chest, Jim, the thing they're after. They'll tip me the black spot, I know it. I was first mate, I was. Old Flint's first mate. And I'm the only one as knows the place he buried it. He gave it me at Savannah when he lay a-dying.
4: What's the black spot, Captain?
0: A summons from old Flint's crew. A summons. And them as gets it, Jim, is lucky when they're dead.
2: So, a week went by. And then, about 3 o'clock of a bitter, foggy, frosty afternoon, I saw someone drawing slowly near along the road. He was plainly blind, for he tapped before him with a stick and wore a great green shade over his eyes and nose. And he was hunched as if with age or weakness and wore a huge old tattered sea cloak with a hood.
8: My Christian friends, take pity on a poor blind mariner that has lost the precious sight of his eyes in the gracious defense of his native country, England, and God bless King George, where or in what part of this country he may now be.
4: You're at the Admiral Benbow Inn, sailor. Black Hill Cove.
8: I hear a voice, a young voice. It's here I miss my deadlights. Will you give me your hand, me kind young friend, and lead me into the captain?
2: I held out my hand, and the horrible, soft-spoken, eyeless creature gripped it in a moment like a vice.
8: Oh, boy. Take me into the captain.
4: Sir, upon my word, I dare not.
8: You heard me. Take me in straight. Ooh. Will you take me into the captain?
4: Yes, sir.
8: Good. And when I'm in view, say to him, he's a friend for you, Bill Bones. If you don't, I'll twist your arm right out of your body. Do you hear?
4: Yes, sir.
8: Stash your patch of bluster. Now, forward, my.

0: Here's a friend for you, Bill Bones.
1: Now, Bill, sit where you are. Business is business. Hold out your left hand, Bill. 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Here's a little bit of paper for you, Bill Bones. Now that's done, I'll be going. Goodbye.

0: Jim?
1: Yes, Captain?
0: What time is it, Jim?
1: 10 o'clock.
0: 10 o'clock. 10 o'clock. 6 hours. We'll daddle them yet, you and Black Dog and Long John Silver. The whole crew of them will...
1: Captain. Captain. Captain. Captain.
2: The captain was dead. And there we were. My mother and I, a woman and a boy of 14, alone at night in the house with the dead captain's body on the parlor floor.
3: He owes us money, he does. A whole year, never a penny from him. And me, a poor widow.
1: But, Mother, if Black Dog comes back or the blind man...
3: Oh, Black Dog fiddlesticks. There's something in that old chest of his upstairs that's rightfully mine. And we'll have that chest open if we die for it.
1: Mother.
3: Close the shutters, Jim. We don't want anybody watching us from the outside. We have to get the key on him.
1: Look, Mother. Look.
2: On the floor, close to the dead man's hand, there was a little round of paper blackened on one side.
1: The black spot.
2: I took it up and found...
1: You have till 10 tonight. 6 hours.
3: Now, Jim, find that key.
2: I felt in his pockets, one after another.
3: Perhaps it's round his neck. Tear open his shirt.
2: There, sure enough, hanging to a bit of tarry string, we found the key. Then my mother got a candle in the bar, and holding each other's hands, we went upstairs to his room.
3: Give me the key, Jim. Now then... Nothing in here. Not a thing of value, not a penny.
1: Mother, look.
2: There, before us, lay the last things in the chest. A bundle tied up in oilcloths, looking like papers, and a canvas bag that gave forth at a touch the jingle of gold.
3: You see, Jim, I knew we'd find it. But I'll show these rogues that I'm an honest woman. I'll have me do, and not a farthing over. Here, Jim, hold this bag.
2: The coins were of all countries and sizes. Doubloons and louis d'or and guineas and pieces of eight.
1: Mother.
3: What is it, Jim?
1: Mother, listen.

0: Come, Mother. Mother, take the hole and let's be gone.
1: No, I'll have me do, Jim, and no more.
0: But, Mother, you heard him. That was the blind man.
1: I know what I'm doing. I know me right.
0: But, Mother, you don't know.
1: Oh, dear. I'll take what I have.
0: And I'll take this. These papers. Quick, Mother, quick. Take my hand.
2: Next moment, we had opened the door and we were in full retreat toward the village.
1: Look, Jim. Over the hill. There they come.
0: Run, Mother, run.
1: Jim. Jim, I'm going to faint. Oh, Jim, take the money and go on.
0: Mother. Oh. Mother.
2: She had fainted. I managed somehow to drag her down the bank into the shadow of the ditch. A moment later, the house was surrounded.
3: Bones! Bones! Bill Bones! Will you answer me? Down with the door then! In! And your lovers loot the house and find it!
4: Filthy! Fight you! Bill's dead!
3: Search him, you shirking lovers! And the rest of your lot and get the chest!
2: It was a good thing my mother had fainted. She would have had to watch with me while our poor house was pulled apart and smashed. Whatever it was they were after, they did not find it.
3: Well, is it there?
5: The money's there!
1: Jim, Jim, what is it, Jim? What are they after?
0: The map, Mother. Flint's map.
4: Hey, you! That's the signal! Get him in there!
3: Hold on, you sneaks! It's in the house! You know it is! Shiver me soul if I had me eyes!
4: The signal,
3: Pew!
4: The signal!
3: You dogs! You had your hand on hundreds, on thousands! Are you giving up now? And I have to lose my chance for you! I have to be a poor, crawling beggar spending for rum when I'd be rolling in a coach. If you had the pluck of a weevil in a sea biscuit among the...
5: That's the last thing I ever...
3: Dirk! Dirk! Black dog! Johnny! Dirk! You won't live on Pew, mate. Not on Pew. Johnny. Black dog. Don't live on Pew, mate. Not on Pew. Help me, I'm blind. I can't see. Help me. Dirk.
2: When they picked him up where he lay in the road on his side, Pew was stone dead. The horsemen, as it turned out, were revenue officers. They took my mother to a neighbor's house.
6: So, Hawkins, they got the money, you say? Well, what in fortune were they after? More money, I suppose?
0: No, Sergeant. Not money, I think. In fact, sir, I believe I have the thing in my breast pocket. And to tell you the truth, I should like to put it in safety.
6: To be sure, boy. Quite right. I'll take it.
0: I thought perhaps Dr. Livesey...
6: Dr. Livesey? Perfectly right. Perfectly right. A gentleman and a magistrate. Dogger!
7: Yes, sir.
6: You have a good horse. Take this lad up behind you.
7: Yes, sir.
2: We rode hard all the way till we came to Dr. Livesey's door.
8: Dr. Livesey, the doctor's supping tonight at the Squire's.
6: The Squire's? So there we go, boys!
2: We'd arrived at the Squire's. He rose to meet us, very stately and condescending.
9: Come in, gentlemen.
0: Good evening, Squire. Good evening, Dr. Livesey.
10: Good evening to you, friend Jim. What good wind brings you here?
2: Then I stood up, straight and stiff, and told my story.
10: You've heard of this Captain Flint, I suppose, Squire?
9: Heard of him? Heard of him, you say? He was the bloodthirstiest buccaneer that sailed. Blackbeard was a child to Flint. The Spaniards were so prodigiously afraid of him, sir, that I tell you, I was sometimes proud he was an Englishman.
10: What interests me is, had he money?
9: Money? What were those villains after but money?
10: Well, that we shall soon know. What I want to know is this. Suppose we have here some clue to where Flint buried his treasure. Will that treasure amount to much?
9: Amount, sir? It will amount to this. If we have the clue you talk about, I fit out a ship in Bristol Dock and take you and Hawkins here along. And I'll have that treasure if I search a year.
10: Very well. Now, if Jim is agreeable, we'll open the packet. Ah, a map. Map of an island. with latitude and longitude and writing. A tall tree, spyglass shoulder, bearing a point to the north of northeast. Skeleton Island, southeast by east, 10 feet. The bar silver is in the north cab.
9: Livesey, you give up this wretched practice at once. Tomorrow, I start for Bristol. In 3 weeks' time, 3 weeks, 2 weeks, 10 days, we'll have the best ship, sir, and the choicest crew in England. Hawkins shall come as cabin boy. You, Livesey, as ship's doctor. I am admiral.
10: I'll go with you, Squire. So will Jim, and be a credit to the undertaking. There is only one man I'm afraid of.
9: Who's that? Name the dog, sir.
10: You, sir, for you cannot hold your tongue.

0: In a few moments, we shall be bound for Treasure Island with Dr. Livesey, Squire Trelawney, and Jim Hawkins. We pause now for station identification. This is the Columbia Broadcasting System. Tonight, the Columbia Network is bringing you Orson Welles and the Mercury Theater on the air in Robert Louis Stevenson's Treasure Island. As Jim Hawkins was telling us, we are eager to leave the Benbow Inn behind and set out for the docks in Bristol.
1: It was longer than the Squire imagined ere we were ready for the sea. Weeks passed on. Then, one fine day, there came a letter from the Squire, from Bristol.
2: Dear Livesey, the ship is bought and fitted. She lies at anchor ready for sea. It was the crew that delayed me, till the most remarkable stroke of fortune brought me the very man that I required. I was standing on the dock when by the merest accident I fell in talk with him. He had hobbled down there that morning with a parrot on his shoulder to get a smell of salt, he said. Out of pure pity, I engaged him on the spot to be ship's cook. Long John Silver, he is called, and he's lost a leg. Well, sir, I thought I had only found a cook, but it was a crew I'd discovered. Between Silver and myself, we got together in a few days a company of the toughest old sorts imaginable. I declare we could fight a frigate. Seaward ho! Hang the treasure! It's the glory of the sea that has turned my head!
1: On the 16th of April, the schooner Hispaniola set sail from Bristol Harbor. It is more than 19 years ago, but I can remember it as if it were yesterday.
3: Me and my new blue cabin boys.
1: 19 years ago.
3: Leaning over the rail, waving goodbye to my mother, and doing my best not to cry. For at the last moment, it sort of hurt to leave her, and it was the first time I had been away from home. Then, a little before noon, Captain Smollett gave an order. Soon the anchor was short up. Soon the sail began to draw, and the land and shipping to flit by on either side. The Hispaniola had begun her voyage to the Isle of Treasure.
4: Hey there, boy!
3: The second day out, I made the acquaintance of our one-legged ship's cook, Long John Silver.
4: Hey there, boy! Come in. Come on into Long John's galley.
3: To tell you the truth, at the very first mention of Long John Silver in the Squire's letter, I had taken a fear in my mind that this might be the very one-legged sailor that I had watched for all those months at the Benbow Inn. But one look at him was enough. I had seen Captain Bones and Black Dog and Blind Pew, and I knew what a buccaneer looked like. Very different from this clean and pleasant-looking sea cook.
5: Pieces of eight.
3: Are you Mr. Silver, sir?
4: Yes, me lad. Such is me name, to be sure. And you're Hawkins, eh? Nobody more welcome than yourself, me lad, in old John's galley. Sit down and hear the news. Is your first trip to sea, Hawkins?
3: Yes, sir.
4: Well, well. A lot of things you're going to learn before this here voyage is over. What do you think, Hawkins?
5: Aye.
4: Here's Captain Flint. I call my bird there, my parrot, Captain Flint. After the famous buccaneer. 200 years old she is, if she's a day. And if anybody's seen more wickedness, it must be the devil himself. She's been at Madagascar and at Malabar and Suriname and Providence and Portobello. And to look at her, you'd think she was a baby, Hawkins. But you smell powder, haven't you, Captain?
5: Stand by to go about.
4: And blood, eh, Captain?
5: Order them at ship, let them all have.
4: And pieces of eight, eh, Captain?
5: Pieces of eight.
3: The voyage was fairly prosperous. At the end of the third week, we left Madeira behind us. The ship proved to be a good ship. The crew seemed to be capable seamen. There was only one man aboard who was not satisfied, and that was the ship's master, Captain Smollett.
6: I'll speak plain. I don't like it. I don't like this cruise. I don't like the men. I don't like me officers. That's short and sweet.
3: But nobody paid much attention to him. Every man on board seemed well content. Double grog was served on the least excuse. There was duff on odd days, and always a barrel of apples standing broached in the waist for anyone to help himself that had a fancy.
6: Never knew good come of it yet. Spoil folks' lands, make devils. That's my belief. We're not home again yet.
3: But good did come of that apple barrel. It was about the last day of our outward voyage. Sometime that night, or at latest before noon of the morrow, we should sight the Treasure Island. Just after sundown, when all my work was over, I thought I should like an apple. I ran on deck. The watch was all forward, looking out for the island. I got into the apple barrel. Suddenly, I heard voices on deck.
7: Look here, Long John. How long are we going to stand off and on like a blessed bumboat? Bartender, I want to go into that cabin, I do. I want their pickles and wines in there.
4: How long? The last moment I can manage, and that's how long. How many tall ships, think you, have I seen laid aboard? And how many brisk lads drying in the sun at execution dock, and all for the same hurry and hurry and hurry? Here's a first-rate seaman, Captain Smollett. Sails the blessed ship for us.
7: We're all seamen aboard here, I
4: think. All folks will land you mean. I know the sort you are. You're never happy till you're drunk.
7: Easy all, Long John.
4: I know where this treasure is. Do I know more? Do you, says you. And here's this squire and doctor with a map and such. Well, then, I mean this squire and doctor shall find the treasure for us and help us to get it aboard by the powers. After that...
8: After that, what'll we do with them, John Seaver, after that?
4: Well, what would you think we does with them? Put them ashore like maroons? Or cut them down like that much pork? Duty is duty, mates. Wait. Wait is what I says. But when the time comes, why, let her rip.
9: Land ho!
4: What's that?

0: Away to the southwest of us, we saw it. Treasure Island. 10 minutes later, we were gathered in the cabin. The squire, Dr. Livesey, the captain, and myself.
1: Now, Hawkins, you have something to say. Speak up.
0: I told them the whole story of Silver's conversation.
1: Captain Smollett, you were right and I was wrong, sir. I own myself an ass and I await your orders.
2: Gentlemen, what I propose is that we don't wait for them to surprise us, but that we come to blows at our own time and when they least expect it. There must be some faithful ends left. Well, we must find out who they are.
3: Jim here can help us more than anyone. The men are not shy with him, and Jim is a noticing lad.
1: Hawkins, I put prodigious faith in you.
0: In the meantime, talk as we please, there were only 7 out of 26 on whom we knew we could rely. And of these 7, I was a boy. So that the grown men on our side were 6 to their 19. Next morning, the heat was sweltering, and the men grumbled fiercely over their work. Mutiny, it was plain, hung over us like a thundercloud. Around noon, Captain Smollett came up on deck.
4: Millet! We had an odd day. We're all tired, out of sorts. A quick turn ashore to alert nobody. So you can take the gigs, and as many as please, they go ashore for the afternoon.
5: Now, wait a bit. Men, what's the hurry?
0: Suddenly, I had a mad notion to go ashore, too. In a jiffy, I'd slipped over the side and curled up in the foresheets of the nearest boat. No one took notice of me. The crews raced for the beach. No sooner had we touched shore than I leaped out and plunged into the nearest thicket. Behind me, I could hear John Silver's voice.
5: Hey, Jim. Jim, my boy. Jim!
0: John Silver was quick at his work. 2 faithful members of the crew were murdered on the island that afternoon. Only an hour after we landed,

0: The second killing I saw with my own eyes. From where I lay hidden among the trees...
1: Mate, it's because I think gold dust of you. Gold dust.
2: John Silver, you're a mate of mine no more. If I die like a dog, I'll die in me duty. You've killed Alan, have you? Kill me, too, if you can. But I defy you.
0: He started to walk away.
1: Try this, then.
0: Long John whipped the crutch out of his armpit and sent it hurtling through the air. It struck him in the back and killed him. Then Silver brought out a whistle. I didn't wait. I ran. I ran as I never ran before.
3: Johnny McGraw!
0: I looked up the side of a hill. Far above me, I saw something leap behind the trunk of a tree. Then, the thing appeared in front of me, and running forward, threw itself on its knees before me and held out its clasped hands. Who are you?
3: I'm poor Ben Gunn, I am. I haven't spoke with Christian these 3 years.
0: 3 years? Were you shipwrecked?
3: No, mate marooned. 3 years lived on goats since then and berries and oysters. Mate, my heart is sore for Christian diet. You mightn't happen to have a piece of cheese about you now, matey. No? Well, many a night I've dreamed of cheese toasted, mostly. Woke up again, and here I were. What do you call yourself, mate?
0: Jim.
3: Jim. Well, Jim, you wouldn't think I was rich to look at me, would you, Jim?
0: Why, no, not in particular.
3: Ah, well, but I am rich. I'm rich, Jim. Powerful rich. Oh, Jim, you'll bless your stars, you will. You was the first that found me.
0: Suddenly his eye fell on the Hispaniola lying far below us. Between it and the land was the jolly boat with 5 men moving toward shore. But I could not tell if they were our men or the mutineers.
3: Jim, tell me true. That ain't Flint's ship.
0: It's not Flint's ship, and Flint is dead. But there are some of Flint's hands aboard. Worse luck for the rest of us.
3: Not a man with one leg.
0: Silver?
3: If you were sent by Long John... I'm as good as pork, I know it. I was in Flint's ship with John Silver when old Flint buried the treasure. He and 6 strong seamen. They was ashore nigh on a week. And then one day here come Flint by himself in a little boat. And the 6 all dead and buried along with the treasure. How he done it, not a man of us could make out.
0: I told him the purpose of our voyage and the predicament in which we now found ourselves.
3: That Long John, he's a bad one, and you're all in a clove hitch, ain't you? Well, you just put your trust in Ben Gunn. Ben Gunn's the man to help you. You tell that to your squire, Jim. Ben Gunn's the man. That's what you say. And Ben Gunn says you has ideas of his own. Hey, look at that.
0: Far below us, we saw a Union Jack fluttering in the air above the woods.
3: There's your friend, sure enough.
0: More likely it's the mutineer.
3: No, mate, Silver'd fly the Jolly Roger. That's your friend, sure enough, ashore in the old stockade made years and years ago by Flint. What's that?
0: That's the ship's cannon. They're shooting at the stockade. Come on.
3: Wait a minute, Jim, wait. Ben Gunn is sly. Rum wouldn't bring me down there. But remember, Jim, Ben Gunn's the man to help you. And when Ben Gunn is wanted, you knows where to find him. Just where you found him today.
0: I started to run towards the
3: shore. Hey, Jim! Jim!
0: Yes, sir?
3: You won't forget that piece of cheese, will you, mate?
0: Don't shoot, it's me.
4: Who's me?
0: Me, Jim. Jim Hawkins.
5: It's Jim. Come on, Jim.
0: A moment later, I was over the stockade among my friends. And soon afterwards, the firing ceased. The mutineers were saving their powder. The stockade was a good place, 6 feet high. We could have held it against a regiment. I told Dr. Livesey and the squire about Ben Gunn.
6: Hey, flag of truce. Flag of truce!
7: Who's that?
2: It's Silver.
7: Keep indoors, men. 10-1, this is a trick. Who goes? Stand or we fire.
6: Captain Silver, sir, come to my terms.
4: Captain Silver, fire, you black-hearted scoundrel!
7: Silence, sir! Silence. If you wish to talk to me, you can come, and that's all. If there's any treachery, it'll be on your side, and the Lord help you.
6: That's enough, Captain.
8: A word from you's enough. I know a gentleman. You may play to that.
9: You'd better sit down.
8: You ain't going to let me inside, Captain? A main cold morning, to be sure, sir. Sit outside on the sand. Oh, there, Jim. The top of the morning to you, Jim. Well, there you all are together like a happy family, in a manner of speaking.
9: If you have anything to say, my man, better say it.
8: Right you were, Captain Smollett. Duty is duty, to be sure. Well, here it is. We want that treasure. We'll have it. That's our point. You just as soon save your lives, I reckon, and it's yours. You have a chart, haven't you?
9: That says maybe.
8: Oh, well, you have. I know that. What I mean is, we want your chart. You give us the chart to get the treasure by, and I'll give you my affidavit upon my word of honor to clap you somewheres safe ashore.
9: Is that all you have to say?
8: Every last word, by thunder. Refuse that, and you've seen the last of me, but musket for you. Laugh. Go on, laugh, by thunder. Laugh. Before an hour's out, you'll laugh on the other side. And then the die'll be the lucky ones.
0: Later, nothing remained of the attacking party but the five who had fallen, four on the inside and one on the outside of the palisade. The mutineers did not come back that night. They had got their rations, as the captain put it. The next day was stifling hot. After dinner, Dr. Livesey sent for me.
10: Jim, was it cheese you said Ben Gunn had a fancy for?
0: Yes, sir, cheese.
10: Well, Jim, just see the good that comes of being dainty in your food. You've seen my snuff box, haven't you? And you never saw me take snuff. The reason being that in my snuff box I carry a piece of Parmesan cheese. A cheese made in Italy, very nutritious. Well, that's for Ben Gunn. Oh, goodbye, my lad.
0: Then he took off his hat, put the chart in his pocket, and set off briskly through the trees. That afternoon, the blockhouse being stifling hot, and so much blood about me and so many poor dead bodies lying around, a new idea came into my head. This was to swim out under cover of the night, cut the Hispaniola adrift, and let her go ashore where she fancied. The mutineers, after their repulse of the morning, had nothing nearer their hearts than to up anchor and away to sea. This, I thought, would be a fine thing to prevent. It was evening when I reached the east coast of the island. I could see the Hispaniola lying at anchor offshore. And there was the Jolly Roger, the black flag of piracy, flying from her peak. As the last rays of daylight dwindled and disappeared, absolute darkness settled down on Treasure Island. The next night, I was back on land. I was proud of myself, and with good reason. I had grounded the Hispaniola, beached her up tidily in the North Inlet, with no harm done, safe from the mutineers. I had no trouble finding the stockade. Coming in from the shore, keeping close in shadow where the darkness was thickest, I crept toward the blockhouse.
11: Pieces of eight!
8: Well, shiver my timbers. Jim Hawkins, dropped in like, eh? Quite a pleasant surprise for poor old John. Well, I've always liked you. I have, Jim, for a lad of spirit and the picture of my own self when I was young and handsome. I always wanted you to join my camp, and now my cock you got to. You can't go back to your own lot.
0: Where are they?
8: Now, where do you think, my son?
0: Have you killed them?
8: What do you think?
0: Well, I'm not such a fool, but I know pretty well what I have to look for. But here's a thing or two I have to tell you. And the first is this. Here you are in a bad way. Ship lost, treasure lost, men lost. And if you want to know who did it, it was I. I was in the apple barrel the night we sighted land. And I heard you, John, and you, Dick Johnson, and told every word you said before the hour was out. I no more fear you than I fear a fly.
11: Oh, but what did that in here go, you sneaking son of a scrub?
12: And so would I.
11: Buster!
8: Who are you, Tom Morgan? Maybe you thought you was captain's here, perhaps.
12: Tom's and I killed the boy.
11: Did any of you gentlemen want to have it out with me? Him that wants it, you'll get it.
8: You won't fight? You won't fight, then by thunder you'll obey. You may lay to it. I like that boy now. I never seen a better boy than that. He's more a man than any pair of rats of you in this here house. And what I say is this. Let me see him that'll lay a hand on him. That's what I say. And you may lay to it. Well. Seem to have a lot to say. Pipe up and let me hear it.
13: Down.
8: What?
2: We got something for you, John.
8: Step up. Step up, huh? I won't bite you. Hand it over, lubber. The black spot. I thought so. The black spot, and what's on it? Deposed. That's it, is it? Very pretty wrote, to be sure. Like print, I swear. But it ain't one bit prettier wrote than this.
2: What's that?
8: And what does it look like, lads? A chart, that's what it is, a chart. A chart of this island, old Flint's chart. Now, what do you say to that?
2: Yes, that's Flint, sure enough.
13: That's it.
2: J.F. and a Clovich to it, so he done ever.
12: Silver's the man!
2: Silver!
14: John Silver's our captain,
12: lads! Barbecue forever!
14: Barbecue for captain!
12: John Silver, the captain!
0: That was the end of the night's business. Only much later, I woke up suddenly and felt someone beside me.
8: Jim. Jim, my boy.
0: Yes, Long John?
8: I saved your life, you tonight, Jim. You and me must stick close, Jim. Back to back, like, in case of trouble. And, talking of trouble, Jim, why did those friends of yours leave that chart behind when they cleared out of here? They did it, though, huh? I came in here this morning and found the place empty and the chart lying there on the table where I couldn't miss it. And there's something under that. Something under that, Jim. Good or bad.
0: The next morning, we set out after the treasure.
8: Tall tree. Spyglass shoulder bearing a point to the nord-northeast. Skellington Island east, southeast, and by east 10 feet.
6: Hey! Over here! Come quick!
0: At the foot of a pine, half covered with green creeper, a human skeleton lay on the ground.
12: A skeleton, begad!
0: It lay perfectly straight, the feet pointing in one direction, the hands raised above its head like a diver's, pointing directly in the opposite.
8: It ain't natural. No, sir, it ain't natural. You know, lads, I've a notion in my old numbskull. Now, here's the compass. That's the tip-top point of Skeleton Island sticking out there like a tooth. Just take a bearing, will you, along the line of them bones.
2: East, southeast, and by east.
8: Yes, that I thought so. It's a pointer. Right up there's our line for the Pole Star and the Jolly Dollars. This is one of Flint's jokes, and no mistake. Him and these six was alone here. He killed them. Every man. And this one, he hauled up here and laid down by the compass. Yes. Six they were, and six we. And bones is what they are now.
2: I saw him dead, old Flint. There he laid with penny pieces on his eyes.
12: Dead eyes, sure enough, he's dead. But if ever spirit walked, it'd be Flint's. Dear heart, but he died bad, did Flint.
2: Oh, that he did.
12: Main hot it were, and the windy was open. And I hear that old song of his a-coming out clear as a bell, and the death all on the man already. Listen! Big head. Oh, Flint. Oh, Lord. And with his last words. Old Flint's last words above board.
2: Oh, Lord, have mercy on
11: us. Shipmates! Shipmates! £750,000, not a quarter of a mile from here. When did a gentleman of fortune show his star to that much dollars for a boozy old seaman with a blue mug? And him dead, too.
12: Hey there, John. Don't you cross a spirit.
11: Spirit? Well, maybe. Spirits don't have no echo, see? You know whose voice that was? It was like a somebody else's. It was like a... By the powers! Ben Gunn!
12: Aye. So it were. Ben Gunn it were. Oh, nobody minds Ben Gunn, dead or alive. Nobody minds it.
11: Spyglass shoulder, bearing a point to the northeast, Kennington Island southeast and east. 10 feet.
2: Hey, mate! Here it is!
0: Before us was a great excavation. In this was the shaft of a pick broken in two, and the boards of several packing cases strewn around. The treasure had been found and rifled. The £700,000 were gone. We turned and saw above us, on the edge of the pit, Ben Gunn, Dr. Livesey, Gray, and the squire, all with muskets. The doctor's plan had worked. The pirates had fallen into his trap.

0: Ron Silver, you're a prodigious villain and an imposter, sir. But you saved this boy's life and I'll not prosecute you. But the dead men, sir, hang about your neck like millstones.
1: Thank you kindly, sir.
0: I dare you to thank me. This is a gross dereliction of my duty. Stand back!
2: It took us 3 days to move the treasure from Ben Gunn's cave on board ship.
3: Well, that was 19 years ago. On the 8th day of December, the Hispaniola reached Bristol. 5 men only of those who had sailed returned with her. All of us had an ample share of the treasure and used it wisely or foolishly according to our natures. Captain Smollett is now retired from the sea. As for Ben Gunn, he got £1,000, which he spent or lost in 19 days, for he was back begging on the 20th. Silver vanished on the voyage one night off the coast of Mexico. We heard no more of him. The bar Silver and the arms still lie, for all I know, where Flint buried them. Certainly they shall lie there for all of me. Oxen and wain ropes would not bring me back again to that accursed island. And the worst dreams whatever I have, or when I hear the surf booming about its coast, or start upright in my bed with the sharp voice of Captain Flint still ringing in my ears.
4: He's a

You have just heard the Orson Welles version of Treasure Island. 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The novel became famous for being the first mass-market paperback in the United States. This is the Campbell Playhouse production, from 1939.

Good evening. This is Orson Welles. Tonight we take you to Shangri-La in the Valley of the Blue Moon. You may not believe this story, but ladies and gentlemen, remember, please, that ever since the human race was articulate, men have returned with tales of such a place as Shangri-La. Usually they've been laughed at. Always they've been doubted, but it's never yet been proved that their stories were untrue. And so tonight we bring you James Hilton's Lost Horizon, and as our guest of the evening, Miss Sigrid Gurry.

0: I say, Sanders, did you ever know a chap named Conway?
1: You mean Glory Conway? Oh, yes, of course I do. Remember him very well. Wonderful fellow.
0: He was. Our civilization doesn't breed people like that nowadays. Remember the uprising at Basco?
1: Summer before last. Yes, I remember.
0: They sent Conway up there, you know, to take over.
1: That's right. And there was a wild yarn going about, wasn't there? That one of the planes that went out never came back.
0: Yes, the plane did disappear. There were four people in it. Conway and three others. I can only tell you the story as he told it to me. I don't ask you to believe it. I wouldn't believe it myself, except for one small fact. There were four of them in that plane. There was Conway. There was Melanson, his assistant, just a youngster, but he'd come to be quite fond of him during the 6 months they'd worked together at Basque. And two others he didn't know. Miss Brinklow, a missionary, and an American named Barnard. Conway said he was dog-tired. All he wanted to do was sleep. As a matter of fact, they were hardly off the ground, he said, before he was dozing off. And he doesn't know exactly, but he thinks he must have slept for several hours.
2: Conway! Conway! Conway, look, there's a break in the clouds! Conway! Conway, where are we?
3: I don't know, Melanson.
4: Hey, what is it? Something wrong?
3: I think we're way off our route, Mr. Barnard.
4: Off our route? We're being kidnapped!
5: Kidnapped? Hey. I've been thinking for some time, Mr. Conway, that something was wrong.
4: Well, I'll be darned. Yes, what is he doing it for?
5: Where is he taking us?
4: Yes, there aren't any tribes living around here. We're far past the frontier country by now. Oh, we'll be in Tibet by morning.
6: If the gas holds out.
4: Why, nobody but a lunatic would fly into this sort of country.
6: Yeah, nobody but a darn fine airman could.
5: What's happening?
3: The boat's at the lighting up.
6: That's
3: the land.
6: How the fella can see the land in pitch blackness, I don't know.
5: Well, at any rate, I'm glad it won't.
2: Conway! He's gonna crack up!
6: Well, here we go. Rotten landing. Rotten.
2: Oh. Cracked up his left wing. Well, we're at the stable we are now. That's sudden. Cracked up his left wing. Well, we're at the stable we are now. That's sudden. Come on, Conway. I'm going forward.
3: Melanson.

0: Come on. Let's get him out of the cockpit into the open.
1: Lay him down here.
2: Well, what's happened now?
1: Let's have a look at him. Strike a match, will you, somebody?
3: Yeah, here. No use in this wind.
1: His heart's very faint. Say, this isn't our pilot. He's Chinese. Be quiet, Melanson.
0: Well, I can't help it. We look such fools standing about striking matches over a corpse. He isn't much of a beauty, is he?
2: Look, he's coming too.
4: Why, Joseph, Stalky. My sight.
0: Can you understand him, Conway?
4: Shh.
1: How are you?
4: Shangri-La. Shang.
0: Well, what's the matter, Conway?
1: He's dead.
2: Could you understand anything he said?
1: Very little. That we're in Tibet, which is obvious. And I gather there's a place near here, along the valley. Some sort of monastery, it sounds like. We can get food and shelter there. He kept saying we must go there. He said his name. It was Shangri-La.
5: I shall never forget Conway's vivid description of that lonely place. It was like a vast emptiness, he said, with mountains on every side. Mountains rising on top of mountains. There was a range of them gleaming on a far horizon like a row of dog teeth. But it was the wind, I think, that impressed him most. Not an ordinary wind, not even a strong wind or a cold wind. A sort of frenzy that lived all round us. That's how he spoke of it. And all through the night, he watched. At dawn, the wind dropped. And in the lessening gloom, the valley took shape. A floor of rock and shingle sloping upwards. And then, suddenly in the distance, he saw climbing down the steep incline of the mountain, coming towards him, a party of men. Tibetans, they looked like. There were a dozen or more, carrying with them a hooded chair. In this sat a figure, an elderly Chinese, gray-haired, clean-shaven, robed in an embroidered gown of rich blue silk.
6: My name is Xiong. We have with us food and wine, if you will honor me by accepting our slight hospitality. After that, we can start at our journey is long and somewhat difficult.
0: Well, if we could borrow a couple of your men for guides and some stores, I think we can get along all right by ourselves.
6: I'm afraid that would be quite impossible. I regret that it will be necessary for you to return with me to the Lamasery.
2: The Lamasery?
6: Yes. I shall try to arrange for guides for you there.
1: I'm sorry, we must intrude on your hospitality this way.
6: We are always delighted to receive guests from the outside.
0: Well, we won't be there long, I promise you that. And we'll pay for everything we have. We'll pay for our journey and our guide back. We want to return to civilization as soon as possible.
6: My dear sir, are you so very certain that you are away from it?

0: From the plateau to the lamasery, it took them 10 hours. It was bitterly cold. At one time, they were forced to rope themselves together. Conway seemed very pleased that here, at least, he was of some use. He'd done a lot of mountain climbing in the Swiss Alps and knew all the tricks. And then, very late in the afternoon, without warning, Conway said, they stepped out onto level ground. Out of that mist and cold, into clear, sunny air. Far below them, under the setting sun, is the lamasery. A group of colored pavilions clinging to the mountainside with the chance delicacy of flower petals impaled upon a crag. That's how he described it. And beyond that, in a dazzling pyramid, shimmering against the deep electric blue of the evening sky, was the most beautiful mountain on earth. It was so radiant, so serenely poised, that for a moment, he wondered if it was real at all.
1: There's our valley. And there is our lamasery. It is called Shangri-La.

0: hope our triple dinner has pleased you, Mr. Barnard.
1: Well, I've been around a lot, Mr. Chang, but I've never tasted food like this. I've never seen anything like this place. Bathtubs from Akron, Ohio, steam heating. Lord, what haven't you got?
0: You see, here at Shangri-La, we are less barbarian than you expected. We have a rather complete library for our monastery. A certain of our art treasures...
2: And that girl up there playing. I've never heard 17th century music played so well.
3: She's charming. Who is she?
0: Her name is Lutzen. She has much skill with Western keyboard music.
4: Why, the girl looks hardly more than a child.
1: How old is she?
0: I am afraid I cannot tell you.
1: Not giving away secrets about a lady's age, is that it?
0: Precisely.
3: Yes, yes, well, that's all very interesting. But it's time we began to discuss plans for getting away, Mr. Chang.
0: I am sorry. I'm very, very sorry.
3: Well, surely you can do something. You have maps, I suppose?
0: Oh, yes, yes, a great many.
3: Well, all right. I suppose you must have some communication with the outside world. How far is it to the nearest telegraph lines? Well, where do you send to when you want anything civilized?
0: It is quite true, Mr. Mallison, that from time to time we do require certain things from distant parts. And there is such a consignment expected shortly. Perhaps when the port has arrived.
1: When do they arrive?
0: The exact date is, of course, impossible to forecast.
3: All right. All right, Omar. I'll say no more then. Not tonight. But in the morning. I warn you that in the morning, I intend leaving. Good night.
2: I'm sorry my friend is so upset tonight.
0: I, too, am sorry. You will none of you, I am sure, regret your sojourn with us in our little valley in the shadow of Caracal.
2: Caracal. Is that the name of that mountain we saw?
0: Yes. It is beautiful, is it not? And very tall. Over 28,000 feet.
2: Caracal.
0: In the valley tongue, Mr. Conway, Caracal means blue moon.

0: mixed up, Mr. Conway.
1: Oh, I'm sorry. I didn't hear you come in, Lutzen.
0: You play very well.
1: Oh, no, not really. I lead a pretty busy life, and I don't get near a piano very often.
0: Please go on playing. If you don't, I shall have to go away.
1: Oh, but why?
0: It is not usual in the beginning that we talk with the guests.
1: But it's not forbidden.
0: No, but I'm not sure that Zhang would approve. There are subjects we do not discuss, Mr. Conway, either with you or amongst ourselves.
1: Oh, I'm sorry.
0: Your friend, Mr. Mallinson, is not so polite. He tries to make me talk.
1: Oh, you mustn't mind Mallinson. He means all right, but he's rather an excitable young man.
0: I don't think he's very happy here.
1: No, he's not at all happy.
0: It is sometimes very lonely.
1: Oh, well, he's young. That makes a difference.
0: Yes. Yes, it makes a great deal of difference.

0: Conway said that in that place it was difficult to estimate the passage of time. He said it must have been about a fortnight after they got to Shangri-La that Zhang came to him one day with a message. The message was a summons from the High Lama. Together, they went across the empty courtyards, then up a steep spiral staircase, and as they climbed, Conway said he was aware of a strange sensation, a dry, tingling warmth, as if all the windows were tightly closed and some kind of steam heating plant was working at full pressure. Then, finally, they were standing before a door which opened and closed again, and Conway found he was alone. He said he stood there for a moment, hesitant, breathing an atmosphere that was not only sultry but full of dusk, so that it was several seconds before he could accustom himself to the gloom. Then, slowly, he became aware of a small, pale and wrinkled person, motionlessly shadowed, like some fading antique portrait in the warm dusk. He felt dizzy under the gaze of those ancient eyes.
1: So, you are Mr. Conway.
2: I am.
1: It is a pleasure to see you, Mr. Conway. Please sit down beside me. I am an old man and can do no one any harm.
2: Oh, I feel it a signal honor to be received by you.
1: Thank you, my dear Conway. I shall call you that according to the English fashion. Zhang tells me that you have been asking many questions about our community and its affairs.
2: I'm certainly interested in them.
1: Then if you can spare me a little time, I shall be pleased to give you a brief account of our foundation. Tell me, my dear Conway, are you familiar with the general outline of Tibetan history?
2: I found in your excellent library some interesting annals of these regions, but curiously enough, nothing of the history of Shangri-La.
1: There is a reason for that, as you will see.
2: And in all the maps of this area, both ancient and modern, there is no mention of Karakhal or the Valley of the Blue Moon.
1: That, too, is for a reason you will soon understand. The ancient history of Shangri-La is the history of a Catholic priest named Father Perrault. Before devoting himself to Far Eastern missions, Perrault had studied at Paris, Bologna, and other universities. He was something of a scholar. But he was not an ascetic. He enjoyed the good things of the world and was careful to teach his converts cooking as well as catechism. In the year 1719, Perrault set out from Pekin with three other Capuchin friars. They traveled southwest for many months by Lang Chau and the Kokonor, facing terrible hardships. The three others died on the way, and Father Perrault was not far from death when, by accident, he stumbled into the rocky defile that remains today the only practical approach to the Valley of the Blue Moon. Perrault began to preach here in the year 1734, when he was 53 years of age. His was a full life, and he had accomplished much when in the year 1789 news descended to the valley that Perrault was dying at last. He lay in this room, my dear Conway, where he could see from the windows the white blur that was all his failing eyesight gave him of Karakhal. But he could see with his mind also. His mind had straightened to a snow-white calm. He was ready, willing, and glad to die. He gathered his friends and servants round him and bade them all farewell. Then he asked to be left alone a while. And it was during such a solitude, with his body sinking and his mind lifted to beatitude, that he had hoped to give up his soul. But it did not happen so. He lay for many weeks without speech or movement. And then, my dear Conway, he began to recover. He was then 108. When the last of the old monks died in 1794, Perrault himself was still living. He was then 113 years of age. You will wish to know how he spent his time during those unprecedented years. You see, Father Perrault's attitude may be summed up by saying that as he had not died at a normal age, he began to feel that there was no discoverable reason why he either should or should not do so at any definite time in the future. Having already proved himself abnormal, it was as easy to believe that the abnormality might continue as to expect it to end at any moment.
2: I think I understand, Father.
1: Can you indeed? And can you understand anything else after this long and curious story of mine?
2: It seems impossible. Yet I can't help thinking of it. It's astonishing and extraordinary and quite incredible. And yet, not absolutely beyond my powers of belief.
1: What is, my son?
2: That you are still alive, Father Perrault.

0: Another whiskey, Sanders?
1: Thanks.
0: Say when.
1: That'll do.
0: Oh, it's getting awfully late.
1: Never mind. Please go on. About Conway.
0: Yes, it is quite a story, isn't it? You see, from the time Conway got to that monastery place till the night when he told me about it, nearly a year had passed, and heaven only knows what he'd been through. But the way he told his story and the way he described it all, it was as though he were living it all over again, every minute, every detail of it. I remember the tone of his voice as he spoke of the High Lama. I remember the silence, exactly as he described it. The silence between him and that ancient figure in that airless, half-lit room. It may have lasted but a second, though it seemed an hour, an eternity, that he sat there staring at the ancient face of the High Lama. It was disembodied. It seemed to glow out of that yellow dusk like a fragment of an old parchment.
2: In the course of those next years, a few rare strangers found their way to the valley and were welcomed. A Chinese merchant found his way here in 1822. A Greek trader in 1830, and in 1845, a French musician, a pupil of Chopin's, later an Englishman, two Russians and a German, and night and day sentries kept constant watch on the entrance to the defile. And more than one party of explorers, glorying in their first distant glimpse of Caracal, encountered messengers bearing a cordial invitation. One that was rarely declined.
3: Just as we were greeted and welcomed?
2: Yes, my dear Conway. Of course, our invitation is subject to one very important and invariable proviso.
3: And that is? You intend to keep us here? That, I take it, is the important and invariable proviso.
2: You have guessed correctly, my son.
3: In other words, we are to stay at Shangri-La forever?
2: I should greatly prefer to employ your excellent English idiom and say that we are all here for good.
3: For good. What puzzles me is, why out of all the rest of the world's inhabitants, we four should have been chosen?
2: In recent years, our number has been shrinking. Even in Shangri-La, we are mortals, and a serious problem was beginning to arise.
3: What, you mean... That pilot was sent out deliberately to bring someone back by air?
2: My son, you are still, I should say, a youngish man by the world's standards. Your life, as people say, lies ahead of you. Yes, in the normal course, you might expect only 20 or 30 years of gradually diminishing activity. Youth and old age. Between those two clouds, what small and narrow sunlight illumines a man's lifetime. But you, it may be, are destined to be more fortunate, since by the standards of Shangri-La, your sunlit years have scarcely yet begun. You will have time. Time, that rare and lovely gift that your Western countries have lost the more they have pursued it. You make no comment, my dear Conway.
3: I've been deeply impressed, Father Perrault, by the things you've told me. I still don't entirely comprehend their significance.
2: Here in Shangri-La, my son, we have a dream and a vision. It is a vision that first appeared to me when I lay dying in this room in the year 1789. I looked back then on my long life, as I have already told you, and it seemed to me that all the loveliest things were transient and perishable, and that war, lust, and brutality might someday crush them until there were no more left in the world. I saw the nations strengthening, not in wisdom, but in vulgar passions and the will to destroy.
3: And I perceived that when they had filled the land and sea with ruin, they would take to the air. I foresaw a time when men, exultant in the technique of homicide, would rage so hotly over the world that every precious thing would be in danger. Every book and picture and harmony, every treasure garnered through 2 millenniums, the small, the delicate, the defenseless, all would be lost like the lost books of Livy, or wrecked as the English wrecked the summer palace in Peking.
4: I share your opinion of that.
3: And that, my son, is why I am here, and why you are here. And why we may pray to outlive the doom that gathers around us on every side.
4: You think that when that time comes, that Shangri-La will escape?
3: Perhaps. We may expect no mercy, but we may faintly hope for neglect. Here we shall stay with our books and our music and our meditation, conserving the frail elegances of a dying age and seeking such wisdom as men will need when their passions are all spent. We have a heritage to cherish and bequeath. Let us take what pleasure we may until that time comes.
4: Yes. And then?
3: Then, my son, when the strong have devoured each other, the Christian ethic may at last be fulfilled, and the meek shall inherit the earth.
5: I declare, I believe there's a storm coming up. Somehow I never expected that here.
4: Oh, I don't think it'll touch us here in the valley.
6: Sure hate to be out there in that pass, though. That place is murder.
7: Well, we've all got to face it sooner or later. All four of us. Those porters be here any day now. I don't imagine we'll have perfect weather all the way to India.
6: No, I don't think we will. That's one of the reasons why I think I'll let this first trip pass. There'll be other porters later.
7: You mean, sir, you're not coming with us?
6: That's it.
7: Well, I suppose it's your own affair. Nobody can prevent you from stopping here for all your life. It's not what everybody would choose to do, but ideas differ. What do you say, Conway?
4: I agree. Ideas differ.
6: As a matter of fact, there's a very practical reason why I think I'll stay on. I don't know whether you people guessed it or not. He was not Barnard.
7: Not Barnard?
6: Never was. I'm Chalmers Bryant.
4: Chalmers Bryant? Heavens.
7: You don't mean that Wall Street fellow?
5: The international swindler?
6: That's me.
5: I had some friends in Woodstock that lost all they had through you.
6: I'm sorry.
7: Well, you certainly played fast and loose with a lot of other people's money.
6: And why? Because those same people all wanted something for nothing and hadn't the brains to get it for themselves.
5: That's nonsense.
6: I'll tell you another thing, too. There's gold in this valley. Tons of it. What's more, I've got permission to prospect it. Maybe I can give them tips on how to increase the output. Maybe even someday I'll have...
7: A common thief facing a life behind prison bars. No wonder he wants to stay here.
5: Well, I'm not facing a life behind prison bars, Mr. Mallinson. And I think I'll stay on, too.
4: What? You, Miss Brinkler?
5: Yes. I've done a lot of thinking the last few weeks, and my mind's made up. It's quite obvious that I have a call. This place is in urgent need of a mission. I'm strongly opposed to this doctrine of moderation. In my opinion, it's nothing but slackness and laxity. It's plain to me now that I've a lot of work to do here. A lot of work.

0: Thank you, Lord Sen. It was beautiful.
1: Mr. Conway, you have seen the High Lama.
0: Yes.
1: He told you everything.
0: What do you mean?
1: The story of Father Perrault, of the Lamas, of me.
0: The High Lama did not mention you, Lord Sen. But he told me a great deal about the history of Shangri-La and the work he's doing.
1: And you found it interesting?
0: More than that. I was thinking just now as you played how much Shangri-La has come to mean to me. How much these hours here in the music room with you have come to mean.
1: Do the others feel like this too?
0: I'm afraid not. But then, we're all of us different. For each of us, I dare say, Shangri-La holds a special meaning.
1: Except, I think, for Mr. Mallinson. He will never be contented here, Mr. Conway. Never.
0: No, I suppose not.
1: He has no idea, then, of what the Lama has told you. You haven't told him.
0: Naturally not.
1: And you believe? You believe all that you've been told?
0: Well, I see no reason why the High Lama should lie to me.
1: No. No, of course not. Of course not.

0: Tell me, John, have there been many who've tried to escape from Shangri-La?
1: Escape, Mr. Conway? Is that really the word that should be used? After all, the pass is open to anyone at any time.
0: Yes.
1: I can only hope none of your friends would be so rash as to attempt so difficult a journey. There's Mr. Marison. He's young, of course. But others, too. Lutzen, for instance, was young when she first came to us.
0: Was young?
1: Her carriers lost their way in the mountains. She was betrothed to a prince of Turkestan and was traveling to Kashgar to meet him. The whole party would doubtless have perished but for the customary meeting with our emissaries.
0: When did this happen?
1: 1884. She was 18.
0: 18? In 1884?
1: Yes. If you will forgive me a personal question, Mr. Conway, is it possible that you are falling in love with Lutzen?
0: What makes you ask that?
1: Because if it is so, it would be quite suitable. Always, of course, in moderation.
0: Even love, then, fits into your scheme of things.
1: The hospitality of Shangri-La is of a most comprehensive kind, Mr. Conway.
0: Yes, I think I quite realize that by now. Tell me, Mr. Jiang, how old were you when you first came to Shangri-La?
1: I was quite young, only 22. I am now 104.
0: When did you first begin to grow old in appearance?
1: I was over 70. That is often the case, though I think I may still claim to look younger than my years.
0: Oh, decidedly.
1: Thank you.
0: And suppose you were to leave the valley now, what would happen?
1: Death. If I remained away for more than a very few days. But even if I were fortunate enough not to die, I would immediately acquire the full appearance of my actual age.
0: The atmosphere, then, is essential?
1: Mr. Conway, in the whole world, there is only one Valley of the Blue Moon.

0: You sent for me, Father.
1: I did. You are unhappy, my son.
0: Not for myself, Father. I've never known such happiness as I've enjoyed here. It's as if I'd been searching for a long, long time. At last, I'd come to the end of that search.
1: Then it is for the others you are unhappy.
0: For one of them. The other two are quite content, it seems.
1: Yes, Miss Brinklow wishes to convert us. Mr. Barnard would also like to convert us into a gold mining corporation. But your friend, to whom neither gold nor religion can offer solace, how about him?
0: Yes, he's going to be the problem.
1: I'm afraid he's going to be your problem.
0: Why mine?
1: Oh. Ah, very storms. They are nothing. Karakul sends us storms at this time of the year. But we are quite secure.
0: You said, Father, that Melanson was going to be my problem. Why mine, particularly?
1: Because, my son, I'm going to die. Yes, you're surprised. But surely, my friend, we are all mortal, even at Shangri-La.
0: Father.
1: It is charming of you to appear so concerned. And I will not pretend that there is not a touch of wistfulness, even at my age, in contemplating death. Fortunately, little is left of me that can die physically. And as for the rest, all our religions display a pleasant unanimity of optimism. There remains to me, before I go, one final duty concerns you, my son.
0: You do me a great honor.
1: I have in mind to do much more than that. I am about to place in your hands, my son, the heritage and destiny of Shangri-La.
0: Father.
1: I have waited for you, my son, for quite a long time. I have sat in this room and seen the faces of newcomers. I have looked into their eyes and heard their voices, always in the hope that someday I might find you. My friend, it is not an arduous task that I bequeath, for our order knows only silken bonds. To be gentle and patient, to care for the riches of the mind, to preside in wisdom and secrecy, while the storm rages without.
0: The storm? This storm you talk
1: about? It will be such a one, my son, as the world has not seen before. There will be no safety by arms, no help from authority, no answer in science. It will rage till every flower of culture is trampled and all human things are leveled in a vast chaos. Such was my vision when Napoleon was still a name unknown, and I see it now more clearly with each hour.
0: And you think this will come in my time?
1: I believe that you will live through the storm and after, through the long age of desolation. You may still live, growing older and wiser and more patient. You will conserve the fragrance of our history and add to it the touch of your own mind. Beyond that, my vision weakens, but I see, at a great distance, a new world stirring in the ruins, its lost and legendary treasures. And they will all be here, my son, preserved as by a miracle, hidden behind the mountains in the valley of the blue moon.
2: The speaking had finished. The voice was silent. Conway stood there, looking at that face before him, full of a remote and drenching beauty. Then the glow faded, and there was nothing left but a mask, dark-shadowed and crumbling like old wood. And Conway told me that it was only after a long time that it came to him as part of a dream that the High Lama was dead.
3: Conway! I've got the porters.
0: The porters?
3: Yes, they're about 5 miles down the pass. They came yesterday loaded with books and things.
0: You're thinking of going out to them?
3: Oh, naturally.
0: Oh, Melanson, suppose you do get beyond the pass and find the porters waiting there. How do you know they'll take you with them? It all needs arrangement, negotiations beforehand.
3: Well, they have been arranged. They have been paid in advance. And they've agreed to take us.
0: Who's been making all these plans?
3: Lertsen.
0: Who?
3: Lertsen. She's with the porters now, down below the pass. She's waiting.
0: Waiting?
3: Yes. She's coming with us. I assume you've no objection.
0: Lertsen, that's nonsense. It's impossible.
3: It's not impossible. You think you know a great deal more about her than I do, I dare say. But it seems you don't. Oh, just think of it, Conway. A kid of her age, shut up here with a lot of old men. Naturally, she'd get away if she had a chance. She said she'd come. She wanted to come. Oh, hang it all, Conway. Don't stare at me like that.
0: Melanson, I've got to tell you the truth. I hope when you've heard it, you'll realize at least why Lertsen can't possibly go back with you.
3: Well, there isn't anything that would make me believe that. But go ahead.
0: There's something about this valley, Melanson. Something that makes it different from other places. From any other place on earth. There are men living here. You've seen them. Who were young when your grandparents were already old.
3: Oh, and you think that...
0: Lertsen is no different from the others. Lertsen is not young.
3: Not young? I suppose you'll tell me that
0: she...
3: You...
0: came here in 1884.
3: 1884?
0: And she was 18 then.
3: That makes her...
0: She was 18 then.
3: Conway, you're raving.
0: Her beauty, Melanson, like all other beauty in the world, lies at the mercy of those who do not know how to value it. It is a fragile thing that can live only where fragile things are loved. Take it away from this valley, and you will see it fade like an echo. You will see her for what she is. An old woman.
3: Conway, I don't believe you. I never will. I think you're off your head.
0: I'm sorry if you think that, Melanson.
3: They warned me about that in India. I thought they were wrong.
0: What did they warn you of?
3: Well, they said that you'd been blown up in the war and that you'd be queer at times ever since.
0: Melanson.
3: Well, that settles it. I'll go now alone. I don't know how I'll manage to climb without you. And those tricks with the rope. Well, it's almost certain death. But I must go. I gave my word.
0: To Lertsen?
3: Yes. Oh, won't you come with us, Conway? I hate imploring you for my own sake, but I'm young and we've been friends. And Lertsen, too, she's young. Doesn't she count at all?
0: Melanson, there's just one question I'd like to ask.
3: Yes?
0: Are you in love with Lertsen?
3: I dare say I am. Oh, Conway, it's that stupid nonsense about her being old. Conway, you can't believe that. You just
0: How
3: can't.
0: Can you really know she's young?
3: Because I do know she's young. Because you'll think less of me for it. Because I do know. Oh, I'm afraid you'll never properly understand her, Conway.
0: And you do. And she's young. And you're sure of that?
3: Just a girl, Conway. I was terribly sorry for her, and we were both attracted. I don't see there's anything to be ashamed of. She's young. I know.
0: I understand. Melanson, I don't know whether I've been mad and I'm now sane or whether I've been sane for a time and I'm now mad again.
3: Well, Conway.
0: Do you think you could manage that tricky bit on the pass for the rope if I were with you?
2: You see, I think at the last moment the thing happened to Conway that so often happens to the dreamers of the world. His dream had dissolved, like all too lovely things, at the first touch of reality. I think he realized, too, that his mind dwelt in a world of its own Shangri-La, and that with their going, Melanson and Lertsen, that world was in peril. He saw the corridors of his imagination twist and strain under the impact. The pavilions were toppling and all about was ruin.
1: But good heavens, man, you talk as though... You don't mean you really believe this story, do you?
2: I wouldn't believe it. Except for one very small fact.
1: And that is?
2: 2 weeks ago, I went back to the hospital at Jungyang and looked up the young Chinese doctor who'd had charge of Conway's case. He remembered him perfectly. the Englishman who'd lost his memory. Was it true he'd been brought to the mission hospital by a woman, I asked. Oh, yes, certainly by a woman, a Chinese woman. She said something about a companion, a young Englishman who'd died on the way. Did he remember anything about her? Nothing, he answered, except that she'd been ill of fever herself and had died almost immediately. Then I asked him one final question, and I dare say you can guess what it was. About that Chinese woman, I said. Was she young?
4: Yes, and what did he say?
2: He looked at me solemnly for a moment, and then he answered, oh, no. She was most old. Most old of anyone I have ever seen.
4: The last you heard of Conway was 3 months ago from Bangkok, eh?
2: Yes. And he was going northwest.
4: A good many places lie northwest of Bangkok.
2: Including the Valley of the Blue Moon. Do you think he'll ever find it again?
5: My friend, it is not an arduous task that I bequeath, for our order knows only silken bonds. To be gentle and patient, to care for the riches of the mind, to preside in wisdom and secrecy while the storm rages without. Such a storm, my son, as the world has not seen before. There will be no safety by arms, no help from authority, no answer in science. But I see, at a great distance, a new world, stirring in the ruins, seeking its lost and legendary treasures. And they will all be here, my son, preserved as by a miracle, hidden behind the mountains

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1: You have just heard James Hilton's classic adventure story, Lost World. 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
1: My fellow Americans, let's roll.

0: Wherever he walked, all hell broke loose. Across all the Orient, the flames of violence leaped. Was the quiet stranger the torch? 10,000 mysteries swirled about him. Wherever danger exploded, they found the quiet American. Anne Fuon, a girl like no other. Torn between the man who owned her and the stranger who loved her.
1: Why did President George W. Bush quote Graham Greene, an author who was labeled a communist sympathizer by the U.S. government and kept under surveillance for decades? The 22nd of August, 2007, President George W. Bush enters the podium in a convention center in Kansas City. He faced the veterans of foreign wars, a weathered crowd of old soldiers. "I stand before you as a wartime president," he declares, before he begins to talk about the Vietnam War. "In 1955," he says, "long before the United States entered the war, Graham Greene wrote a novel called The Quiet American. It was set in Saigon, and the main character was a young government agent named Alden Pyle. Another character describes Alden this way: I never knew a man who had better motives for all the trouble he caused." Bush's reference caused much confusion around the United States because the author, Graham Greene, had been kept under surveillance by the CIA because of the publication of the novel. Conservatives in the 1950s disapproved of his analysis of the situation in Vietnam. The protagonist is a British journalist, Thomas Fowler, who is drawn into a triangular love story, battling for the favors of a young Vietnamese girl. His competition is Alden Pyle, a young man with visions for the future of Vietnam, who later turns out to be an intelligence agent, directly implicated in a horrible bombing massacre. According to the New York Times, The Quiet American became a Bible for journalists covering the Vietnam War because it predicted and exposed American policies in the country several years before they became generally known. But the Republican right loathes the fact that the hero was an aging British upper-class reporter and the villain a young, manipulative and naive American. Oddly enough, only a few years passed before the controversial novel was filmed by Hollywood director Joseph L. Mankiewicz. Mankiewicz was himself part of the right wing, dubiously connected to the McCarthy movement, which at this time was engaged in their communist witch hunts. During the work with the manuscript, Mankiewicz contacted none other than Edward Lansdale, a CIA operative who was now in charge of American operations in Vietnam. Soon the perception spread that Lansdale was the real-life model for the villain in The Quiet American. In the 1958 movie, the Alden Pyle character was thus fittingly played by America's proudest son, Audie Murphy, the most decorated soldier in American history at this time. Murphy had made a career in Hollywood. In this heavily altered-up adaptation, the villain becomes good, a victim of a communist conspiracy. Alden Pyle is in fact no intelligence agent at all in Mankiewicz's version, but a toy manufacturer who happens to be in Vietnam for humanitarian reasons. When Graham Greene discovered what was about to happen to his novel, he was dumbfounded, but he was unable to stop the project for contractual reasons. One could almost believe, Greene stated, that the film was made deliberately to attack the book and its author. Later, it has become obvious to everyone that the U.S. was present in Vietnam at this time, and that Graham Greene was correct in his portrayal of the situation. Norman Sherry, who has written an extensive biography on Greene, points out that Greene had left Vietnam before Lansdale arrived in the country. Consequently, he cannot be the real-life model for the Pyle character. Many years would pass before Hollywood again focused on the Quiet American. The Vietnam War ended, and slowly but surely the wounds of a bitter period started to heal. A new acceptance of the sufferings of Vietnam veterans was on display in movies such as The Deer Hunter, Rambo, and Platoon. The Australian Philip Noyce therefore decided to make a new adaptation of the controversial novel. He felt that the time was now ripe for a more accurate adaptation of Graham Greene's old classic. He cast the veteran actor Michael Caine as the British protagonist, a role for which Caine would become Oscar-nominated. The new movie was produced by Miramax and completed in 2001. Then, in 2001, it happened. The United States experiences a horrible terror attack in New York, costing thousands of lives. Again, patriotism was rife, and yet again the desire to defeat your enemies on foreign soil became public policy. Americans now had to form a united front. Miramax panicked. They feared that the film would resurrect the memories of the Vietnam era. The film can never be released, Harvey Weinstein, then a Miramax executive, declared. My staff says it's unpatriotic. Michael Caine and Philip Noyce feverishly lobbied for the release of the movie, but told the press that the film was as good as dead. After much persuasion, The Quiet American was released even so, perhaps as a result of the attention Michael Caine's excellent performance attracted. Oddly enough, the film proved a financial success in the United States. This ill-timed triumph showed that American attitudes towards Vietnam had changed, and that it was possible to release a considered reflection on foreign policy issues in the wake of 9/11. In his speech to the veterans of foreign wars in 2007, Bush demonstrated a newly found detachment from the Vietnam era, and he probably attempted to bring an old matter to rest. He may also have tried to undermine the comparison between Vietnam and Iraq that some claim is obvious. But Bush's reference to Graham Greene still has a false ring to it, because most of all, the story of The Quiet American is a story about misuse of art for propaganda purposes and the denial of foreign policy objectives.

0: They say you come to Vietnam and understand a lot in a few minutes. The rest takes a lifetime.
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2: Can it be 2 years already?
3: Yes.
4: I'm Alden Pyle.
3: My sister is the most beautiful girl in Saigon.
4: I don't doubt that at all. So are you married?
2: Yes, I am. 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

The Great Slave by Zane Grey. A voice on the wind whispered to Sienna the prophecy of his birth. A chief is born to save the vanishing tribe of crows, a hunter to a starving people. While he listened, at his feet swept swift waters, the rushing green-white thundering Athabasca, spirit-forsaken river, and it rumbled his name and murmured his fate, Sienna, Sienna. His bride will rise from a wind kiss on the flowers in the moonlight. A new land calls to the last of the crows, northward where the wild goose ends its flight. Sienna will father a great people. So Sienna, a hunter of the leafy trails, dreamed his dreams, and at 16 he was the hope of the remnant of a once powerful tribe, a stripling chief, beautiful as a bronzed autumn god, silent, proud, forever listening to voices on the wind. To Sienna the lore of the woodland came as flight comes to the strong-winged wild fowl. The secrets of the forest were his, and of the rocks and rivers. He knew how to find the nests of the plover, to call the loon, to net the heron, and spear the fish. He understood the language of the whispering pines, where the deer came down to drink, and the caribou browsed on moss, and the white rabbit nibbled in the grass, and the bear dug in the logs for grubs. All these he learned. And also when the black flies drove the moose into the water, and when the honk of the geese meant the approach of the north wind. He lived in the woods, with his bow, his net, and his spear. The trees were his brothers. The loon laughed for his happiness, the wolf mourned for his sadness. The bold crag above the river, old Stoneface, heard his step when he climbed there in the twilight. He communed with the stern god of his ancestors, and watched the flashing northern lights, and listened. From all four corners came his spirit guides with steps of destiny on his trail. On all the four winds breathed voices whispering of his future. Loudest of all called the Athabasca, God-forsaken river, murmuring of the bride born of a wind kiss on the flowers in the moonlight. It was autumn, with the flame of leaf fading, the haze rolling out of the hollows, the lull yielding to moan of coming wind. All the signs of a severe winter were in the hulls of the nuts, in the fur of the foxes, in the flight of waterfowl. Sienna was spearing fish for winter store. None so keen of sight as Sienna, so swift of arm, and as he was the hope, so he alone was the provider for the starving tribe. Sienna stood to his knees in a brook where it flowed over its gravelly bed into the Athabasca. Poised high was his wooden spear. It glinted downward, swift as a shaft of sunlight, through the leaves. Then Sienna lifted a quivering whitefish and tossed it upon the bank, where his mother, Ima, with other women of the tribe, sun-dried the fish upon a rock. Again and again, many times, flashed the spear. The young chief seldom missed his aim. Early frosts on the uplands had driven the fish down to deeper water, and as they came darting over the bright pebbles, Sienna called them by name. The oldest squaw could not remember such a run of fish. Ima sang the praises of her son. The other women ceased the hunger chant of the tribe. Suddenly a hoarse shout pealed out over the waves. Ima fell in a fright. Her companions ran away. Sienna leaped upon the bank, clutching his spear, a boat in which men with white faces drifted down toward him. "Hallo!" again sounded the hoarse cry. Ima cowered in the grass. Sienna saw a waving of white hands. His knees knocked together, and he felt himself about to flee. But Sienna of the Crows, the savior of a vanishing tribe, must not fly from visible foes. "Pale faces," he whispered, trembling, yet stood his ground ready to fight for his mother. He remembered stories of an old Indian who had journeyed far to the south and had crossed the trails of the dreaded white men. There stirred in him vague memories of strange Indian runners telling campfire tales of white hunters with weapons of lightning and thunder. Naza, Naza, Sienna cast one fleeting glance to the north in a prayer to his god of gods. He believed his spirit would soon be wandering in the shades of the other Indian world. As the boat beached on the sand, Sienna saw men lying with pale faces upward to the sky, and voices in an unknown tongue greeted him. The tone was friendly, and he lowered his threatening spear. Then a man came up the bank,
his hungry eyes on the pile of fish, and he began to speak haltingly in mingled Cree and Chippewayan language. "Boy, we're white friends, starving. Let us buy fish, trade for fish. We're starving, and we have many moons to travel. Trade for fish. We're starving, and we have many moons to travel." "Sienna's tribe is poor," replied the lad.

"Sienna is young," he said simply, "but he is chief here. If we starve, we starve." Whereupon he portioned out a half of the fish. The white men built a fire and sat around it, feasting like famished wolves around a fallen stag. When they had appeased their hunger, they packed the remaining fish in the boat, whistling and singing the while. Then the leader made offer to pay, which Sienna refused, though the covetous light in his mother's eyes hurt him sorely. "Chief," said the leader, "the white man understands. Now he offers presents as one chief to another." Thereupon he proffered bright beads and tinseled trinkets, yards of calico and strips of cloth. Sienna accepted with a dignity in marked contrast to the way in which the greedy Ima pounced upon the glittering heap. Next the paleface presented a knife which, drawn from its scabbard, showed a blade that mirrored its brightness in Sienna's eyes. "Chief, your woman complains of a starving tribe," went on the white men. "Are there not many moose and reindeer?" "Yes, but seldom can Sienna creep within range of his arrow." "Aha, Sienna will starve no more," replied the man, and from the boat he took a long iron tube with a wooden stock. "What is that?" asked Sienna. "The wonderful shooting stick. Here, boy, watch. See the bark on the campfire. Watch." He raised the stick to his shoulder. Then followed a streak of flame, a puff of smoke, a booming report, and the bark of the campfire flew into bits. The children dodged into the wigwams with loud cries. The women ran screaming. Ima dropped in the grass wailing that the end of the world had come, while Sienna, unable to move hand or foot, breathed another prayer to Naza of the Northland. The white man laughed, and patting Sienna's arm, he said, "No fear." Then he drew Sienna away from the bank and began to explain the meaning and use of the wonderful shooting stick. He reloaded it and fired again and yet again until Sienna understood and was all aflame at the possibilities of such a weapon. Patiently, the white man taught the Indian how to load it, sight, and shoot, and how to clean it with ramrod and buckskin. Next, he placed at Sienna's feet a keg of powder, a bag of lead bullets, and boxes full of caps. Then he bade Sienna farewell, entered the boat with his men, and drifted round a bend of the swift Athabasca. Sienna stood alone upon the bank, the wonderful shooting stick in his hands, and the wail of his frightened mother in his ears. He comforted her, telling her the white men were gone, that he was safe, and that the prophecy of his birth had at last begun its fulfillment. He carried the precious ammunition to a safe hiding place in a hollow log near his wigwam, and then he plunged into the forest. Sienna bent his course toward the runways of the moose. He walked in a kind of dream, where he both feared and believed. Soon the glimmer of water, splashes and widening ripples, caused him to crawl stealthily through the ferns and grasses to the border of a pond. The familiar hum of flies told him of the location of his quarry. The moose had taken to the water, driven by the swarms of black flies, and were standing neck deep, lifting their muzzles to feed on the drooping poplar branches. Their wide-spreading antlers, tipped back into the water, made the ripples. Trembling as never before, Sienna sank behind a log. He was within 50 paces of the moose. How often in that very spot had he strung a feathered arrow and shot it vainly? But now he had the white man's weapon, charged with lightning and thunder. Just then the poplars parted above the shore, disclosing a bull in the act of stepping down. He tossed his antlered head at the cloud of humming flies, then stopped, lifting his nose to scent the wind. "Naza," whispered Sienna in his swelling throat. He rested the shooting stick on the log and tried to see over the brown barrel, but his eyes were dim. Again he whispered a prayer to Naza. His sight cleared, his shaking arm stilled, and with his soul waiting, hoping, doubting, he aimed and pulled the trigger. Boom! High the moose flung his ponderous head to crash down upon his knees, to roll in the water and churn a bloody foam, and then lie still. "Sienna! Sienna!" shrilled the young chief's exultant yell, pealed over the listening waters, piercing the still forest to ring back an echo from old Stoneface. It was Sienna's triumphant call to his forefathers, watching him from the silence.

heard a moose plowed out of the pond and crashed into the woods, where, long after they had disappeared, their antlers could be heard cracking the saplings. When Sienna stood over the dead moose, his doubts fled. He was indeed God-chosen, no longer chief of a starving tribe. Reverently and with immutable promise, he raised the shooting stick to the north, toward Naza, who had remembered him, and on the south, where dwelt the enemies of his tribe. His dark glance brooded, wild and proud and savage. 8 times the shooting stick boomed out in the stillness, and 8 moose lay dead in the wet grasses. In the twilight, Sienna wended his way home and placed 8 moose tongues before the whimpering squaws. "Sienna is no longer a boy," he said. "Sienna is a hunter. Let his woman go bring in the meat." Then, to the rejoicing and feasting and dancing of his tribe, he turned a deaf ear, and in the night passed alone under the shadow of Old Stoneface, where he walked with the spirits of his ancestors and believed the voices on the wind. Before the ice locked the pond, Sienna killed 100 moose and reindeer. Meat and fat and oil and robes changed the world for the Crow tribe. Fires burned brightly all the long winter. The braves awoke from their stupor and chanted no more. The women sang of the Sienna who had come and prayed for summer wind and moonlight to bring his bride. Spring went by, summer grew into blazing autumn, and Sienna's fame and the wonder of the shooting stick spread through the length and breadth of the land. Another year passed, then another, and Sienna was the great chief of the rejuvenated Crows. He had grown into a warrior's stature. His face had the beauty of the god chosen, his eye the falcon flash of the Siennas of old. Long communion in the shadow of Old Stoneface had added wisdom to his other gifts, and now to his worshipping tribe all that was needed to complete the prophecy of his birth was the coming of the alien bride. It was another autumn, with the wind whipping the tamaracks and moaning in the pines, and Sienna stole along a brown fern-lined trail. The dry smell of fallen leaves filled his nostrils. He tasted snow and the keen breezes. The flowers were dead, and still no dark-eyed bride sat in his wigwam. Sienna sorrowed and strengthened his heart to wait. He saw her flitting in the shadows around him, a wraith with dusky eyes veiled by dusky, wind-blown hair, and ever she hovered near him, whispering from every dark pine, from every waving tuft of grass. To her whispers he replied, "Sienna waits." He wondered of what alien tribe she would come. He hoped not of the unfriendly Chippewayans or the far-distant Blackfeet. Surely not of the hostile Crees, life enemies of his tribe, destroyers of its once puissant strength, jealous now of its resurging power. Other shadows flitted through the forest, spirits that rose silently from the graves over which he trod and warned him of double steps on his trail, of unseen foes watching him from the dark coverts. His braves had repeated gossip, filterings from stray Indian wanderers, hinting of plots against the risen Sienna. To all these he gave no heed, for was not he Sienna, God-chosen, and had he not the wonderful shooting stick? It was the season that he loved, when dim forest and hazy fernland spoke most impellingly. The tamaracks talked to him, the poplars bowed as he passed, and the pines sang for him alone. The dying vines twined about his feet and clung to him, and the brown ferns, curling sadly, waved him a welcome that was a farewell. A bird twittered a plaintive note, and a loon whistled a lonely call. Across the wide gray hollows and meadows of white moss moaned the north wind, bending all before it, blowing full into Sienna's face with its bitter promise. The lichen-covered rocks and the rugged-barked trees and the creatures that moved among them, the whole world of earth and air, heard Sienna's step on the rustling leaves, and 1,000 voices hummed in the autumn stillness. So he passed through the shadowy forest and over the gray muskeg flats to his hunting place. With his birch-bark horn he blew the call of the moose. He alone of hunting Indians had the perfect moose call. There, hidden within a thicket, he waited, calling and listening, till an angry reply bellowed from the depths of a hollow. And a bull moose, snorting fight, came cracking the saplings in his rush, when he sprang fierce and bristling into the glade,
Sienna killed him. Then, laying his shooting stick over a log, he drew his knife and approached the beast. A snapping of twigs alarmed Sienna, and he whirled upon the defensive, but too late to save himself. A band of Indians pounced upon him and bore him to the ground. One wrestling heave Sienna made, then he was overpowered and bound. Looking upward, he knew his captors, though he had never seen them before. They were the lifelong foes of his people, the fighting Crees. A sturdy chief, bronze of face and sinister of eye, looked grimly down upon his captive. Baroma makes Sienna a slave. Sienna and his tribe were dragged far southward to the land of the Crees. The young chief was bound upon a block in the center of the village, where hundreds of Crees spat upon him, beat him, and outraged him in every way their cunning could devise. Sienna's gaze was on the north, and his face showed no sign that he felt the torments. At last Baroma's old advisers stopped the spectacle, saying, "This is a man." Sienna and his people became slaves of the Crees. In Baroma's lodge, hung upon caribou antlers, was the wonderful shooting stick with Sienna's powder horn and bullet pouch, objects of intense curiosity and fear. None knew the mystery of this lightning-flashing, thunder-dealing thing. None dared touch it. The heart of Sienna was broken, not for his shattered dreams or the end of his freedom, but for his people. His fame had been their undoing, slaves to the murderers of his forefathers. His spirit darkened, his soul sickened. No more did sweet voices sing to him on the wind, and his mind dwelt apart from his body among shadows and dim shapes. Because of his strength, he was worked like a dog at hauling packs and carrying wood. Because of his fame, he was set to cleaning fish and washing vessels with the squaws. Seldom did he get to speak a word to his mother or any of his people. Always he was driven. One day, when he lagged almost fainting, a maiden brought him water to drink. Sienna looked up, and all about him suddenly brightened, as when sunlight bursts from cloud. "Who is kind to Sienna?" he asked, drinking. "Baroma's daughter," replied the maiden. "What is her name?" Quickly the maiden bent her head, veiling dusky eyes with dusky hair. "Emmy Haya." "Sienna has wandered on lonely trails and listened to voices not meant for other ears. He has heard the music of Emmy Haya on the winds. Let the daughter of Sienna's great foe not fear to tell of her name." "Emmy Haya means a wind kiss on the flowers in the moonlight," she whispered shyly, and fled. Love came to the last of the Siennas, and it was like a glory. Death shuddered no more in Sienna's soul. He saw into the future, and out of his gloom he rose again, God-chosen in his own sight, with such added beauty to his stern face, and power to his piercing eye, and strength to his lofty frame, that the Crees quailed before him and marveled. Once more sweet voices came to him, and ever on the soft winds were songs of the dewy moorlands to the northward, songs of the pines, and the laugh of the loon, and of the rushing green-white, thundering Athabasca, God-forsaken river. Sienna's people saw him strong and patient, and they toiled on, unbroken, faithful. While he lived, the pride of Baroma was vaulting. Sienna waits for the simple words he said to his mother, and she repeated them as wisdom. But the flame of his eye was like the leaping northern lights, and it kept alive the fire deep down in their breasts. In the winter, when the Crees lulled in their wigwams, when less labor fell to Sienna, he set traps in the snow trails for silver fox and marten. No Cree had ever been such a trapper as Sienna. In the long months he captured many furs, with which he wrought a robe the like of which had not before been the delight of a maiden's eye. He kept it by him for 7 nights, and always during this time his ear was turned to the wind. The 7th night was the night of the midwinter feast, and when the torches burned bright in front of Baroma's lodge, Sienna took the robe, and passing slowly and stately till he stood before Emmy Haya, he laid it at her feet. Emmy Haya's dusky face paled, her eyes that shone like stars drooped behind her flying hair, and all her slender body trembled. "Slave!" cried Baroma, leaping erect,
Come closer, that Baroma may see what kind of a dog approaches Emihaya. Sienna met Baroma's gaze, but spoke no word. His gift spoke for him. The hated slave had dared to ask in marriage the hand of the proud Baroma's daughter. Sienna towered in the firelight with something in his presence that for a moment awed beholders. Then the passionate and untried braves broke the silence with a clamor of the wolf pack. Tilimanqua, wild son of Baroma, strung an arrow to his bow and shot it into Sienna's hip, where it stuck with feathered shaft quivering. The spring of the panther was not swifter than Sienna. He tossed Tilimanqua into the air and, fling him down, trod on his neck and wrenched the bow away. Sienna pealed out the long-drawn war whoop of his tribe that had not been heard for 100 years, and the terrible cry stiffened the Crees in their tracks. Then he plucked the arrow from his hip, and fitting it to the string, pointed the gory flint head at Tilimanqua's eyes and began to bend the bow. He bent the tough wood till the ends almost met, a feat of exceeding strength, and thus he stood with brawny arms knotted and stretched. A scream rent the suspense. Emihaya fell upon her knees. Spare Emihaya's brother. Sienna cast one glance at the kneeling maiden, then twanged the bowstring. He shot the arrow toward the sky. Baroma's slave is Sienna, he said, with scorn like the lash of a whip. Let the Cree learn wisdom. Then Sienna strode away with a stream of dark blood down his thigh and went to his brush teepee, where he closed his wound. In the still watches of the night, when the stars blinked through the leaves and the dew fell, when Sienna burned and throbbed in pain, a shadow passed between his weary eyes and the pale light, and a voice that was not one of the spirit voices on the wind called softly over him. Sienna, Emihaya comes. The maiden bound the hot thigh with a soothing balm and bathed his fevered brow. Then her hands found his in tender touch, her dark face bent low to his, her hair lay upon his cheek. Emihaya keeps the robe, she said. Sienna loves Emihaya, he replied. Emihaya loves Sienna, she whispered. She kissed him and stole away. On the morrow, Sienna's wound was as if it had never been. No eye saw his pain. Sienna returned to his work and his trapping. The winter melted into spring. Spring flowered into summer. Summer withered into autumn. Once in the melancholy days, Sienna visited Baroma and his wigwam. Baroma's hunters are slow. Sienna sees a famine in the land. Let Baroma's slave keep his place among the squaws, was the reply. That autumn the north wind came a moon before the Crees expected it. The reindeer took their annual march farther south. The moose herd it warily in open groves. The whitefish did not run, and the seven-year pest depleted the rabbits. When the first snow fell, Baroma called a council, and then sent his hunting braves far and wide. One by one they straggled back to camp, footsore and hungry, and each with the same story. It was too late. A few moose were in the forest, but they were wild and kept far out of range of the hunter's arrows, and there was no other game. A blizzard clapped down upon the camp, and sleet and snow whitened the forest and filled the trails. Then winter froze everything in icy clutch. The old year drew to a close. The Crees were on the brink of famine. All day and all night they kept up their chanting and incantations and beating of tom-toms to conjure the return of the reindeer, but no reindeer appeared. It was then that the stubborn Baroma yielded to his advisers and consented to let Sienna save them from starvation by means of his wonderful shooting stick. Accordingly, Baroma sent word to Sienna to appear at his wigwam. Sienna did not go, and said to the medicine men, "Tell Baroma soon it will be for Sienna to demand." Then the Cree chieftain stormed and stamped in his wigwam, and swore away the life of his slave. Yet again the wise medicine men prevailed. Sienna and the wonderful shooting stick would be the salvation of the Crees. Baroma, muttering deep in his throat like distant thunder, gave sentence to starve Sienna until he volunteered to go forth to hunt, or let him be the first to die.
the last scraps of meat, except a little hoarded in Baroma's lodge, were devoured, and then began the boiling of bones and skins to make a soup to sustain life. The cold days passed, and a silent gloom pervaded the camp. Sometimes a cry of a bereaved mother, mourning for a starved child, wailed through the darkness. Siena's people, long used to starvation, did not suffer or grow weak so soon as the Crees. They were of heartier frame, and they were upheld by faith in their chief. When he would sicken, it would be time for them to despair. But Siena walked erect as in the days of his freedom, nor did he stagger under the loads of firewood, and there was a light on his face. The Crees, knowing of Baroma's order that Siena should be the first to perish of starvation, gazed at the slave first in awe, then in fear. The last of the Siennas was succored by the spirits. But God chosen, though Siena deemed himself, he knew it was not by the spirits that he was fed in this time of famine. At night in the dead stillness, when even no mourning of wolf came over the frozen wilderness, Siena lay in his brush teepee, close and warm under his blanket. The wind was faint and low, yet still it brought the old familiar voices. And it bore another sound, the soft fall of a moccasin on the snow. A shadow passed between Siena's eyes and the pale light. "Emihaya comes," whispered the shadow, and knelt over him. She tendered a slice of meat which she had stolen from Baroma's scant hoard as he muttered and growled in uneasy slumber. Every night since her father's order to starve Siena, Emihaya had made this perilous errand. And now her hand sought his, and her dusky hair swept his brow. "Emihaya is faithful," she breathed low. "Siena only waits," he replied. She kissed him and stole away. Cruel days fell upon the Crees before Baroma's pride was broken. Many children died, and some of the mothers were beyond help. Siena's people kept their strength, and he himself showed no effect of hunger. Long ago the Cree women had deemed him superhuman, that the Great Spirit fed him from the happy hunting grounds. At last Baroma went to Siena. "Siena may save his people and the Crees." Siena regarded him long, then replied, "Siena waits." "Let Baroma know. What does Siena wait for? While he waits, we die." Siena smiled his slow, inscrutable smile and turned away. Baroma sent for his daughter and ordered her to plead for her life. Emihaya came, fragile as a swaying reed, more beautiful than a rose choked in a tangled thicket. She stood before Siena with doe eyes veiled. Emihaya begged Siena to save her and the tribe of Crees. "Siena waits," replied the slave. Baroma roared in his fury and bade his braves lash the slave, but the blows fell from feeble arms, and Siena laughed at his captors. Then, like a wild lion unleashed from long thrall, he turned upon them. "Starve, Cree dogs, starve! When the Crees all fall like leaves in autumn, then Siena and his people will go back to the north." Baroma's arrogance left him then, and on another day, when Emihaya lay weak and pallid in his wigwam, the pangs of hunger gnawed at his own vitals, and he again sought Siena. "Let Siena tell for what he waits." Siena rose to his lofty height, and the leaping flame of the northern light gathered in his eyes. "Freedom!" One word he spoke, and it rolled away on the wind. "Baroma yields," replied the Cree, and hung his head. "Send the squaws who can walk and the braves who can crawl out upon Siena's trail." Then Siena went to Baroma's lodge and took up the wonderful shooting stick, and loading it, he set out upon snowshoes into the white forest. He knew where to find the moose yards and the sheltered corners. He heard the bulls pounding the hard-packed snow and cracking their antlers on the trees. The wary beasts would not have allowed him to steal close, as a warrior armed with a bow must have done. But Siena fired into the herd at long range, and when they dashed off, sending the snow up like a spray, a huge black bull lay dead. Siena followed them as they floundered through the drifts, and whenever he came within range, he shot again. When five moose were killed, he turned upon his trail to find almost the whole Cree tribe had followed him,
and were tearing the meat and crying out in a kind of crazy joy. That night the fires burned before the wigwams, the earthen pots steamed,

0: Caversham.
1: Lord Caversham, may I ask you why you call your son good for nothing?
2: Certainly, Mabel. Because he leads such an idle life.
1: How can you say such a thing? Why, he rides every morning at 10 o'clock, goes to the opera 3 times a week, changes his clothes at least 5 times a day, and dines out every night. You've no idea how busy that keeps him.
3: Good evening, my incredibly sweet, fantastically beautiful Mabel.
1: Lord Goring, when did you arrive, and where have you been? Also, you are very late.
3: Have you missed me?
1: Awfully.
3: Then I'm sorry I didn't stay away longer.
1: How very selfish of you. I suppose that's just another one of your bad qualities you are always telling me about. Are there many more, and are they very bad?
3: Quite dreadful. When I think of them at night, I go to sleep at once. By the way, may I ask who brought Mrs. Cheeverly here?
1: Mrs. who?
3: Cheeverly, that woman in heliotrope.
1: I think Lady Markby brought her. Do you think she's attractive?
3: Very. At least I did once.
1: Oh, then you know her.
3: I haven't seen her for years. I wonder what she came back to England for.
2: Ah, so you finally arrived, sir, did you?
1: Here he is, Lord Caversham. Here is your good-for-nothing son.
2: So I see. Well, young man, what are you doing here?
3: Well, Father...
2: Don't answer me, sir. Oh. Wasting your life as usual, you keep too late hours. I heard of you the other night at Lady Rufford's, dancing till 4 o'clock in the morning.
3: Oh, that's an exaggeration, Father. I'd left there and was dancing at Lady Craven's by 4.
2: Can't understand it. Can't understand how you tolerate London society. Yeah, things gone to the dogs. A lot of confounded nobodies talking about nothing.
3: I love talking about nothing, Father. It's the only thing I know anything about. Ah, there she is again.
2: Who?
3: That woman.
2: What woman? Speak up, speak up. People have names, you know.
3: I'm referring to Mrs. Cheeverly, Father.
2: That one. Never could stand heliotrope.
1: Mrs. Cheeverly. Why is everybody talking about Mrs. Cheeverly? Personally, I have far more important things to think about.
3: Oh, really? Such as?
1: I'm hungry.
2: Ah, so have I, my dear. Knew there was something bothering me, couldn't think what it was. Mabel, my child, may I have the honor of taking you down for some supper?
1: With pleasure, Lord Caversham. Will you join us, Lord Goring? Lord Goring.
3: Yes, Mabel, what is it?
2: Confound it, sir. Are you going to put some food in your stomach, or aren't you?
3: Oh, not at the moment, thank you, Father. I observe that Mrs. Cheeverly is talking to your brother now, Mabel. I believe I'll go over and join them. Excuse me. Ah, Robert. Good evening. I've just been talking to your sister. Remarkable girl, Mabel.
4: I'm glad you think so, Arthur. Oh, Mrs. Cheeverly, allow me to introduce to you Lord Goring, my closest friend and the idlest man in London.
5: I have met Lord Goring before.
3: I didn't think that you'd remember me, Mrs. Cheeverly.
5: My memory is under admirable control. And are you still a bachelor, Lord Goring?
3: I believe so, yes.
5: How very romantic.
3: Oh, no, not at all.
4: And Mrs. Cheeverly, I cannot tell you what a pleasure it is to meet you at last. Why, our attachés at Vienna have been writing to us about nothing else but the brilliant and charming Mrs. Cheeverly.
5: Thank you, Sir Robert. And of course, I feel that I know you quite well already. Especially since your wife and I are old friends.
4: Old friends? You and Gertrude?
5: She has just reminded me that we were at school together here in England. I remember it perfectly now. She always got the good conduct prize.
3: And you, Mrs. Cheeverly, what prizes did you get, if I may ask?
5: My prizes came a little later on in life, Lord Goring. I don't think any of them were for good conduct.
3: Oh, very, very interesting and provocative. May I ask what has decided you to honor London so unexpectedly? Our social season is almost over, you know.
5: Oh, I don't care about the London season. It's too matrimonial. People are either hunting husbands or hiding from them.
3: And in which category are you, dear Mrs. Cheeverly?
5: Neither, I assure you. My latest husband is unfortunately quite dead, poor dear. And being a widow has certain privileges without their usual responsibilities.
4: May I ask, Mrs. Cheeverly, are you staying in London long?
5: That depends on the weather, the cooking, and you, dear Sir Robert.
4: Indeed.
5: You see, I've come all the way from Vienna to ask you to do something for me.
4: Oh, that makes me very happy, Mrs. Cheeverly. Do tell me what it is.
5: I would like to, Sir Robert, but you see, it's a rather a private matter.
3: Oh, it's quite all right, Mrs. Cheeverly. You may rely on my discretion. Go right ahead, say anything you like.
5: I'm sorry. Won't do, Lord Goring. This is my secret, and I shall decide who shall hear it. Shall we go into the conservatory, Sir Robert?

0: I wish to talk to you about is a certain political and financial venture of the utmost importance.
1: Indeed.
0: I believe you are quite familiar with a financial organization known as the Argentine Canal Company.
2: As Under Secretary for Foreign Affairs, I am aware of it, yes.
0: And what do you think of it?
2: Very little, I'm afraid. I consider it nothing but a commonplace stock exchange swindle.
0: A speculation, a brilliant, daring speculation. I have invested very largely in it, Sir Robert.
2: Who could have advised you to do such a foolish thing?
0: My old friend and yours.
2: Who?
0: Baron Arnheim, the late Baron Arnheim. You remember him, don't you?
2: Yes. Mrs. Cheveley, I regret to inform you that I have every intention of laying an unfavorable report on this Argentine business before the House of Commons tomorrow night.
0: That you must not do, Sir Robert. In your own interests, to say nothing of mine, you must not do it.
2: My own interests? My dear Mrs. Cheveley.
0: Sir Robert, I will be quite frank with you. I want you to withdraw that report.
2: Mrs. Cheveley, you cannot be serious.
0: I am quite serious.
2: In that case, if you will allow me, I will call your carriage for you. My dear madam, you have lived so long abroad that you seem unable to realize that you are talking to an English gentleman.
0: I realize that I am talking to a man who laid the foundation of his career by selling a cabinet secret to a stock exchange speculator.
2: What do you mean?
0: I mean, Sir Robert, that I have in my possession a certain letter.
2: What letter?
0: Written by you to Baron Arnheim years ago when you were Lord Radley's secretary, telling the Baron to buy Suez Canal shares. It was written 3 days before the government announced its own purchase. He paid you well for this information?
2: It's not true.
0: Did you think that letter had been destroyed? How foolish of you.
2: Mrs. Cheveley, the Suez Canal was no more than a dream at the time. The House of Commons had not yet passed the bill. It might have been rejected.
0: It was a swindle, my dear sir. You made your own fortune out of one canal. You must help me and my friends to make ours out of another. If you don't...
2: It's impossible, madam.
0: You are going to make it possible. You know what your English newspapers are like. Suppose I were to give them the details of the scandal and the proof of it. What would it do to your career, Sir Robert? What would it do to your dear, straight-laced, puritanic wife who wins all the good conduct prizes?
2: Mrs. Cheveley, I will give you any sum of money you want if you will hand over that letter.
0: Sir Robert, even you are not rich enough to buy back your past. No man is. I will be in the ladies' gallery of the House of Commons tomorrow night at 11:30. Immediately after you have made the announcement I wish, I shall hand you back your letter. Otherwise, good night, Sir Robert.
3: Mabel, may I sit on the sofa beside you?
4: I can't imagine what for, Lord Goring. However you may.
3: Thank you. Mabel, I wish to discuss with you a matter of the utmost importance.
4: Really?
3: A matter that's been concerning me for some time. Are your eyes green or hazel?
4: I consider this a rather presumptuous question, Lord Goring. However, they are green. Must you sit so far away?
3: Not at all. There, is this better?
4: Closer, please. Thank you. And now let us talk about... Oh!
3: What's the matter?
4: Look what I just found, right here in the corner of the sofa.
3: Where on a... What, do you mean you found this diamond brooch just now?
4: Yes, my hand, when you insisted on moving close to me.
3: Oh, did I insist? What did I say?
4: Never mind. You were most forceful and eloquent. It made me tremble. Yes, I'm quite sure I trembled. At any rate, that's when...
3: You found it. I see. It's quite beautiful, isn't it?
4: I wish it were mine. My brother won't let me wear anything but pearls. And I'm thoroughly sick of pearls, Lord Goring. They make one look so plain and virtuous and intellectual.
3: I wonder who could have dropped it.
4: Look how the diamonds pick up the light. I've never seen a lovelier brooch.
3: It's a bracelet.
4: It's a brooch?
3: Well, it can be used as a bracelet. I've seen this type before. May I have it, please? Thank you.
4: Lord Goring, what are you doing?
3: Putting it in my pocket. Mabel, I'm going to make a rather strange request to you.
4: Oh, pray do. I've been waiting for it all evening.
3: About this brooch.
4: Oh.
3: I don't want you to mention to anybody that you found it. Should anyone inquire about it, please let me know at once.
4: What a curious request.
3: You see, I gave this brooch to somebody once. A long time ago.
4: Lord Goring, you mentioned somewhat earlier this evening that you knew Mrs. Cheveley a long time ago.
3: I did.
4: I also recall quite distinctly seeing Mrs. Cheveley seated on this sofa.
3: She was? How coincidental.
4: Yes, isn't it? Have you nothing further to say, Lord Goring?
3: Nothing.
4: In that case, I shall bid you good night.
3: Going to bed?
4: Naturally. It's quite late, and I seem to recall an engagement to go riding tomorrow morning. At 10, is it not?
3: Yes, quite right. I hope you won't be late.
4: I won't be late.
3: Well, I'll be punctual this time, darling, if it kills me.
4: It probably will. Hadn't you better leave now?
3: At once. Goodbye. See you tomorrow, 10 o'clock, darling, and wild horses couldn't make me late this time.
1: Oh, Robert, I've been looking for you. That woman, Mrs. Cheveley.
5: Yes, Gertrude?
1: As she was bidding me good night just now, she said, "Oh, Robert, it's not true, is it? You are not going to lend your support to this Argentine canal scheme. You couldn't."
5: Mrs. Cheveley told you about that?
1: Yes. She seemed to taunt me with it. Robert, listen to me. I know this woman. We were at school together. She was untruthful, dishonest, even then. She was sent away for being a thief. Why do you let her influence you?
5: I was mistaken in the view I took of that matter, Gertrude.
1: You mean you've changed your mind?
5: Let us say that circumstances have forced me to change my mind, yes.
1: Robert, I know that there are men with horrible secrets in their lives. Men who have done some shameful thing and who, in some critical moment, have to pay for it. But not you, Robert. Not you. That is true, isn't it?
5: Gertrude, there is nothing in my past life that you might not know.
1: I was sure of it, Robert. And now you will write, won't you, to Mrs. Cheveley, and tell her that you cannot support this fraudulent scheme.
5: Must I?
1: Yes, Robert. If I am to remain in this house, you must.
5: Oh, I see.
1: You will write her at once. Now?
5: Yes, Gertrude. Now.
6: Lord Goring, wake up, sir. Wake up.
3: Oh. Oh, it's you, Phipps. Go away.
6: Beg pardon, sir, but it's 9 o'clock.
3: Nine. Phipps, what time did you say? What?
6: 9 o'clock, sir.
3: Oh, well, I've got an engagement to ride with Mabel Chilton at 10.
6: Oh.
3: What kind of day is it, Phipps? Anything I ought to know? About anything?
6: The world seems to be rotating in its usual orbit, sir. A message arrived from Sir Robert Chilton. It is marked urgent.
3: Urgent, eh?
6: It is on the night table, my lord.
3: Oh, yes.
7: Please come at once.
3: I must obtain your advice on a matter of the utmost urgency, Robert. Oh, Phipps.
6: Yes, my lord?
3: Lay out my things immediately.
6: The riding things?
3: No, no time for that now. Just any old thing.
6: Yes, my lord. Since it is rather a dark day, may I suggest the dove gray broadcloth and the mauve waistcoat, perhaps?
3: Admirable. Well, what else do I have to do today, Phipps?
6: Well, sir, we have an appointment at the bootmaker's at 3.
3: Bootmaker's at 3.
6: And then there's the tailor at 5:30. Those new worsteds he spoke to us about.
3: What, both on the same day, Phipps? Oh, how tiresome. How can I hope to remember it all?
6: Well, perhaps if I were to jot it down on a small piece of paper, sir.
3: Oh, yes, thank you, Phipps. Splendid.
7: Oh, dear. Phipps, in future, I should like you to try, if you can, to arrange a less exhausting schedule for me. I shall be quite tired out at the reception at Lady Windermere's this evening.
6: Yes, my lord. Will there be anything else?
3: Yes, just draw my bath, and I'll have a small breakfast. Porridge, eggs, a bit of ham, kippers. No chops, Phipps. I'm not up to chops today. Some jam, muffins, coffee, and have the carriage ready to convey me to Sir Robert's.
7: Oh, goodness, what an exhausting day.
3: Now, let me understand this, Robert. This woman, Mrs. Cheveley, she has that letter in her possession now.
5: Yes.
3: And on your wife's insistence, you sent her that note last night saying that you absolutely refused to do as she wished.
5: Yes, Arthur.
3: Yes, it's very awkward, isn't it, Robert? Very, very awkward indeed. Because there's one thing.
5: Yes?
3: Well, you should have told your wife the whole story about the origin of that letter.
5: Oh, I couldn't. Well, you know, Gertrude, In all England, there's no woman with a higher concept of honor and integrity.
3: Robert, no man should ever have a secret from his own wife. She invariably finds it out anyhow. Women have a wonderful instinct about things. They can discover everything except the obvious.
5: Arthur, this woman, this Mrs. Cheveley, you've known her for some time, have you not?
3: Yes.
5: Did you know her well?
3: I knew her so little that I got myself engaged to be married to her once. Lasted 3 days.
5: Why was it broken off?
3: Oh, I forget. By the way, have you tried her with money? She used to be confoundedly fond of money.
5: I offered her any sum she wanted.
3: And she refused? Oh, well, Robert, while there's still hope, you must continue to resist.
5: I will resist, as long as my wife knows nothing. I will fight her to the death, as long as my wife knows nothing.
8: I beg pardon, Sir Robert.
5: Yes, Mason, what is it?
8: Miss Mabel wishes to remind Lord Goring that she has an engagement to go riding with him at 10 o'clock.
3: Oh, of course she has. I remember distinctly.
8: It is now 11:45.
3: Oh, now, dear Robert, you see what you've done. Mason, tell Miss Mabel that I'm suffering from a slight cold with chilblains. No, it's my horse that has the chilblains, and my physician forbids us both to indulge in any exercise whatsoever.
8: Yes, my lord.
3: But that doesn't, however, alter our luncheon engagement to carriages. My physician insists on a large luncheon. You will remember all that, Mason, won't you?
8: Yes, my lord.
5: Oh, Mason.
8: Yes, Sir Robert.
5: Will you tell Lady Chiltern I shall be up to see her directly?
8: I am afraid Lady Chiltern is engaged at the moment, Sir Robert.
5: Oh, nonsense. What can she be doing at this hour of the morning?
8: She is entertaining Mrs. Cheveley, sir.
5: What?
3: What's that you say, Mason?
8: Mrs. Cheveley arrived a short time ago in a somewhat agitated condition, sir. She insisted on seeing Lady Chiltern at once. They are together now in the drawing room, sir.
1: So you have come to inquire about a diamond brooch you say you lost in this house last night, Mrs. Cheveley.
0: Yes, it's in the form of a diamond snake with a ruby, Lady Chiltern, a rather large ruby.
1: I will inquire of the servants, of course. Should it be found?
0: Thank you. Lady Chiltern.
1: Yes, Mrs. Cheveley.
0: I would like again to thank you for permitting Lady Markby to bring me to your reception last night.
1: Mrs. Cheveley, I think it only fair to tell you quite frankly that had I known in advance who you really were, I should not have permitted you to enter this house.
0: Really? It's easy to see that after all these years you haven't changed a bit, Gertrude.
1: I never change.
0: You mean that life has taught you nothing?
1: It has taught me that a person who has once been guilty of a dishonest action may be guilty of it a second time and should be shunned.
0: I see. Would you apply that rule to everyone?
1: Yes. To everyone without exception.
0: Then I'm sorry for you, Gertrude. I really am.
1: You understand now, Mrs. Cheveley, that for many reasons, any further acquaintance between us is quite impossible.
0: Do you know, Gertrude, I don't mind your talking to me like this a bit. I realize that you dislike me. Personally, I've always detested you. And yet I have come here to do you a service.
1: Like the service you wished to render my husband last night, I suppose. Oh. Thank heaven I saved him from that.
0: Then it was you who made him write that insolent letter?
1: Yes.
0: If you're wise, my dear Gertrude, you will make him do what I tell him.
1: You are impertinent. What has my husband to do with a woman like you? Leave my house, Mrs. Cheveley. You are unfit to enter it.
0: Your house? A house bought with dishonor, in which everything has been paid for by fraud.
5: Gertrude, what is it? What's going on here?
1: Robert.
0: There he is, Lady Chiltern. Ask him. Ask him about the origin of his fortune and career. Get him to tell you how he sold a cabinet secret.
1: Robert, it's not true.
0: Well, Sir Robert, aren't you going to answer your wife?
5: You may go now, Mrs. Cheveley. You have done your worst.
0: Oh, no, not yet, Sir Robert. I give you till 11 tonight. If by then you have not complied with my wishes... Well, never mind. I do not believe in threats. They are unnecessary when one is as certain of winning as I am. Good day, Sir Robert. I trust you sleep well tonight, Gertrude.

0: cast of An Ideal Husband, starring Rex Harrison as Lord Goring and Lily Palmer as Mrs. Cheeveley, and featuring Adrian Corey as Mabel Chiltern, Malcolm Keane as Lord Caversham, and Madge Elliott as Lady Gertrude. It is late that evening in the drawing room of Lord Goring's flat. His lordship, immaculately garbed in evening clothes, is adjusting a small flower in his lapel as Phipps, the butler, stands impassively by.
1: Know something, Phipps? I am the only person of the smallest importance in London at present who wears a buttonhole.
2: Yes, my lord?
1: You see, Phipps, fashion is what one wears oneself. What is unfashionable is what other people wear.
2: Yes, my lord.
1: Just as vulgarity is simply the conduct of other people.
2: Yes, my lord.
1: I don't think I quite like this buttonhole, Phipps. It makes me look a little too old, don't you think?
2: I don't observe any alteration in your lordship's appearance.
1: Well, for the future, a more trivial buttonhole, Phipps, on Thursday evening.
2: I'll speak to the florist, my lord. She has had a loss in her family lately, which perhaps accounts for the lack of triviality your lordship complains of.
1: Extraordinary thing about the lower classes in England, they're always losing their relations.
2: Yes, my lord. They are extremely fortunate in that respect.
1: Hmm.
2: Oh, this note just arrived by messenger, sir.
1: Oh, thank you. That'll do, Phipps.
2: Yes, my lord.
1: Pink notepaper. In Gertrude Chiltern's handwriting. I need you. I trust you. I'm coming to you tonight, Gertrude. So she's found out about Robert. Oh, poor woman, she'll be absolutely shattered. Nothing but an earthquake could move Gertrude Chiltern to pay a call at a bachelor's flat, especially at this hour.
2: I beg pardon, my lord.
1: Yes, Phipps, what is it?
2: Lord Caversham is here, sir.
1: What? Now, isn't that just like a parent to drop in at a time like this?
3: Well, do I come in or don't I?
1: Oh, come in, Father. I'm delighted to see you.
3: I doubt it. Well, sir, what are you waiting for? Help me off with my cloak.
1: Oh, yes, Father.
3: Which is the most comfortable chair?
1: This one, Father. It's the one I use myself when I have visitors.
3: Thank you. No draft, I hope, in this room?
1: No, Father, no.
3: Glad to hear it. Can't stand drafts. Well, sir, I want to have a serious conversation with you.
1: My dear Father, at this hour?
3: It's 10 o'clock in the evening, sir. What is your objection to the hour? I think the hour is an admirable hour.
1: Well, the fact is, Father, this is not my day for talking seriously. I am sorry. It's not my day.
3: What do you mean, sir?
1: Well, during the season, Father, I only talk seriously on the first Tuesday in every month from 4 to 7.
3: Well, make it Tuesday, sir. Make it Tuesday.
1: But it's after 7, Father. My doctor says that I'm not to have any serious conversation after 7. It makes me talk in my sleep.
3: Talk in your sleep? What does that matter? You're not married? And that, sir, brings me to precisely what I've come to talk about. Arthur, it is, in my opinion, high time for you to get married. Do you realize you're 34 years of age, sir?
1: Yes, Father, but I only admit to 32. 31 and a half when I have a really good buttonhole.
3: I tell you, you're 34, sir. And there's a draft in this room which makes your conduct...
1: Oh, God bless you, Father.
3: Oh. Why did you tell me there was no draft, sir? I feel it distinctly.
1: Oh, so do I, Father. It's dreadful, isn't it? Can I help you on with your cloak?
3: What for, sir?
1: Well, aren't you leaving on account of the draft?
3: I am not leaving, sir. Put down my cloak,
1: sir. Certainly, buddy. Phipps?
2: Yes, my lord?
1: Is there a good fire in the smoking room, Phipps?
2: Yes, my lord.
1: Let's go in there, Father. This way, please.
3: Very well. Aren't you coming, sir?
1: Well, in a moment, Father. I wish to speak to Phipps. Just make yourself comfortable. Oh, yes. God bless you, Father. Yes. Phipps. There's a lady coming to see me this evening on particular business. Show her into this room at once when she arrives, you understand?
2: Yes, my lord.
1: It's a matter of the gravest importance, Phipps.
2: I understand, my lord.
1: No one else is to be admitted under any circumstances.
2: Yes, my lord.
1: Look, now, that may be the lady now. If it is, show her in here, Phipps, and remember, I'm not at home to anyone else.

0: Good evening, madam. Won't you come in?
1: Thank you. I am Mrs. Cheveley. I wish to see Lord Goring.
0: His lordship told me to ask you, madam, to be kind enough to wait in the drawing room. This way, madam.
1: Lord Goring expects me? Are you quite sure?
0: Quite, madam. His lordship told me that if a lady called, I was to ask her to wait in the drawing room. His directions on the subject were very precise. This, madam, is the drawing room.
1: How dreary. Very well, I shall wait here, since his lordship insists.
0: Very good, madam.
1: I wonder what woman he's expecting tonight. It will be amusing to catch him. Men look so silly when they're caught. Wonder who she is. Is that perfume? Oh, no. It's these primroses on the desk. I suppose she sent them, whoever she is, with a few amorous words on blue notepaper. No, it's pink. I know this handwriting. It's Gertrude Chilton. Yes, the Ten Commandments in every stroke of the pen. I need you. I trust you. I'm coming to you tonight. Well, how very interesting.
2: But my dear father, if I'm to get married, surely you'll allow me to choose the time, the place, and the person. Particularly the person.
3: That is a matter for me, sir. Marriage is not a question of affection. It comes later on, if at all.
2: Oh, yes, of course. In married life, affection comes when people thoroughly dislike each other, doesn't it, father?
3: What? Tell me, sir, do you always understand what you say? Do you?
2: Oh, yes, father, if I listen attentively. Now, goodbye, sir. Thank you for dropping in. So nice to see you. Goodbye.
4: Oh, there you are, Arthur.
2: Robert!
4: Good evening, Lord Caversham.
2: How did you get... Oh, never mind. Here's your hat, father. Give my love to mother.
3: I'll do no such thing, sir. Could quite upset her. Good night, Robert. Good night to you, sir.
2: Well, Robert, this is a surprise.
5: Your man, Phipps, insisted you were not at home.
2: Robert, the fact is I'm horribly busy tonight. Even my father had comparatively cold reception. He complained of the draft all the time.
5: Arthur, I've got to talk to you. I'm in great trouble. My wife has found out everything.
2: Mrs. Cheever told her this morning?
5: Yes. I need a whiskey and soda.
2: Oh, certainly. Phipps?
5: Arthur, I'm at my wit's end. My career hangs on the balance. You've got to help me. Advise
2: now,
5: me.
2: Now, Robert, there's no use anticipating trouble. Oh, Phipps, bring some whiskey and soda.
0: Yes, my lord.
2: Phipps?
0: Yes, my lord.
2: Robert, will you excuse me for a minute? I'd like to give some directions to my servant.
5: Certainly.
6: Phipps, this is important. When the lady calls, tell her I'm not expected home this evening, tell her.
0: The lady has already arrived, my lord.
6: What?
0: She's in the next room, as your lordship requested.
6: Oh, you did perfectly right. Thank you, Phipps.
0: Yes, my lord.
2: Now, Robert, you were saying...
5: Arthur, I've come to a decision. I have made up my mind what I'm going to do in the house tonight. The debate on the Argentine Canal is to begin in a few minutes. I shall vote against it.
2: Oh, yes, well, Robert.
5: It may be the last political act of my life. It may estrange my wife from me, break up my home. What's that?
2: What?
5: That noise.
2: Oh, what noise?
5: I tell you, I heard a chair or something fall in the next room.
2: No.
5: There's someone listening.
2: Don't be absurd. Robert, there's no one there.
5: There is someone, I'm sure of it.
2: No, Robert, you're excited.
5: There's someone in there, I tell you. I'm going to see...
2: No, Robert, don't.
5: And why not?
2: Well, Robert, there is someone there. Someone I'd rather you didn't see.
5: Ah, I thought so. Why shouldn't I see him?
2: Well, it was one gentleman to another. It isn't a him, it's a her.
5: All the more reason why. Who is she?
2: Oh, no, my dear, have you no discretion?
5: Arthur, will you answer one question on your honor as a gentleman?
2: Well, ask the question.
5: On your honor, is the woman in that room Mrs. Cheveley?
2: Robert, no. On my honor as a gentleman, the woman in that room is not Mrs. Cheveley.
5: Thank you, Arthur. I believe you, and I'm sorry I
1: regret to intrude, Lord Goring, but I find your drawing room rather confining.
2: Mrs. Cheveley?
1: Naturally. Your servant said you were expecting me. He asked me to wait.
5: So, Arthur, this is not Mrs. Cheveley, eh? On your honor as a gentleman,
2: Robert, I assure you I didn't know. No, wait, don't go.
5: Let me pass, please. You have lied enough for one evening.
2: No, Robert, listen.
5: Let me pass, I say.
1: Well.
2: Mrs. Cheveley, do you mind telling me exactly what you're doing in my drawing room?
1: Listening. I have a perfect passion for listening through keyholes.
2: Mrs. Cheever, in a way, I'm glad you happen to be here. I'm going to give you some good advice.
1: Oh, pray don't, Lord Goring. One should never give a woman anything that she can't wear in the evening.
2: Well, let me put it another way. You've come here to sell me Robert Chilton's letter, haven't you? What is your price?
1: Goodness, how absurdly English you are. The English think that a checkbook can solve any problem in life. No, my dear Arthur, money is not what I want.
2: Well, what is it that you want, Mrs. Cheveley?
1: Why don't you call me Laura?
2: I don't like the name.
1: You used to adore it?
2: Yeah, that's why.
1: Come here. Come here and sit down.
2: Certainly. And now?
1: Arthur, you loved me once.
2: Did I?
1: And you asked me to be your wife.
2: Yes, I suppose that was the natural result of my loving you.
1: And you threw me over because you thought you saw poor old Lord Morlaix trying to have a violent flirtation with me.
2: Don't need me go into this. I'm under the impression that my lawyer settled that matter with you on certain terms, dictated by yourself.
1: At that time, I was poor. You were rich.
2: Yes, quite so. That's why you pretended to love me.
1: I did love you, Arthur, quite truly. And you loved me. You know you loved me.
2: Did I? Perhaps I did. Shall we come to the point?
1: Very well. Arthur, I'm tired of living abroad. I want to come back to London. I want to have a charming house here, a salon. If one could only teach the English how to talk and the Irish how to listen, society here would be quite civilized.
2: Yes, I see what you mean.
1: Also, I seem to have arrived at the romantic stage. When I saw you last night at the Chilterns, I knew you were the only person I ever truly cared for. Ridiculous of me, isn't it?
2: Quite.
1: Nevertheless, my dear Arthur, on the morning of the day you marry me, I will give you Robert Chilton's letter. That is my offer.
2: Are you really serious about this?
1: Quite serious.
2: You know, I should make you a very bad husband.
1: I don't mind bad husbands. Having had two already, I'm quite used to it.
2: And if I should decline your kind offer?
1: Your friend Sir Robert Chilton's career in the House of Commons becomes a thing of the past. So does his wife, if I know Gertrude.
2: It's quite a dilemma I'm in, isn't it?
1: I offer you a choice, Arthur.
2: Oh, there's no choice, madam. What you're offering is a selection between two catastrophes. Naturally, I choose the one that happens to someone else.
1: As you wish. Well, that seems to be that. Goodbye, Lord Goring.
2: Goodbye.
1: Won't you shake hands with me?
2: Mrs. Cheveley, this morning you went to the home of one of the kindest women in the world to degrade her husband in her eyes and try your best to destroy her faith in him. No, thank you. I'd rather not shake your hand.
1: You are unjust. I did not go to taunt Gertrude at all.
2: Then why?
1: I called simply to ask whether a diamond brooch that I lost somewhere last night had been found.
2: Oh, I see. A diamond snake brooch with a ruby?
1: Yes. How do you know?
2: Because I found it. I have it right here in my pocket. Is this your brooch?
1: Of course. How nice to get it back. You see, it was a present.
2: Really? Would you like to wear it?
1: Certainly, if you will pin it on.
2: Pin it on? I'll do better than that. Will you hold out your arm, please?
1: Why, yes, but why should I? You're putting it on as a bracelet. How intriguing. I never realized it could be worn that way.
2: You didn't?
1: No. Rather handsome on me this way, don't you think?
2: Yes, rather. Much handsomer than when I saw it last.
1: When was that?
2: Oh, 10 years ago, on Lady Berkshire, from whom you stole it.
1: What do you mean?
2: I mean that you stole it from my cousin, to whom I'd given it, Mary Berkshire.
1: That's not true.
2: You know it's true, Mrs. Cheveley. The truth is written all over your face.
1: I deny the whole affair from beginning to end. I say I've never seen this wretched thing. Here, take it. Now, take it and oh, how does this thing come off?
2: Well, I remember there's a secret spring somewhere or other. Let me see. It's rather difficult to find, isn't it?
1: Lord Goring, will you kindly take this object from my arm?
2: No, I don't think so.
1: What are you going to do?
2: I'm going to call my servant, rather an admirable chap, Phipps. He always comes when he's called. Naturally, I'll have to tell him to fetch the police.
1: No, please. No, don't do that. I promise you, I'll do anything, anything.
2: Give me Robert Chilton's letter.
1: No.
2: Very well. Phipps! Phipps!
7: Yes, my lord?
2: You see, Mrs. Cheney, always comes when he's called. Will you step into the street, Phipps, and fetch a constable?
1: No, don't! I agree to your terms, Lord Goring.
2: Thank you very much. That'll do, Phipps.
7: Very good, my lord.
2: Well, Mrs. Cheevely, the letter?
1: Here you are.
2: Thank you. This seems to be it. I congratulate you on your admirable common sense. And now, may I remove the bracelet for you?
1: Thank you.
2: No hard feelings, I trust?
1: None whatsoever, Lord Goring. I have no intention of harming Robert Chilton ever again. On the contrary, I'm going to render him a great service.
2: Well, I'm charmed to hear it. It's quite a reformation.
1: I can't bear so upright a gentleman, so loyal a friend of yours, being so shamefully deceived. And so...
2: And so?
1: I find that somehow his gentle little wife's confession has, strayed into my hands for safekeeping.
2: Confession? What confession?
1: I mean that I'm going to send Sir Robert Chilton the love letter his wife wrote to you tonight.
2: Love letter? What?
1: I need you. I trust you. I'm coming to you, Gertrude.
2: Would you have, give it me back at once?
1: No, Lord Goring. Returning one letter is enough for one evening, don't you think?
2: Give me that letter. You shall not leave this room
1: but
2: until...
1: But most definitely I shall. Phipps! Phipps!
7: Did you call the Lord?
2: No, Phipps,
1: of course he did, Phipps. And thank you for being so well trained, Phipps. Lord Goring merely wanted you to show me out. Good night, Lord Goring.

0: the curtain rises on the third act of An Ideal Husband, starring Rex Harrison and Lily Palmer, and featuring Adrian Corey, Malcolm Keane, and Madge Elliott. It is early the following morning as Lord Goring, immaculate as ever, in gray topper, morning coat, and spats, knocks on the door of Mrs. Cheveley's apartment at Claridge's Hotel.
1: Well, Lord Goring, what a surprise to find you here, and so early in the morning.
2: May I come in?
1: Please do. Of course, I'm always happy to see you, Lord Goring, but may I ask why you came?
2: Well, since you paid me an altogether unwelcome visit last night...
1: You're returning my call, and in the same spirit? How gallant. I feel, however, that I must warn you that, living at an hotel, I have no butler to protect me. I'm quite alone and defenseless.
3: Dear me.
1: Of course, I could scream. But someone might hear me, might they not? No, Lord Goring, whatever you do, I promise not to scream. Now, what did you say you came to see me about?
2: A letter.
1: A letter?
2: I believe it was addressed to me from Lady Chilton. You stole it last night, as I recall.
1: Oh, that one. Did you wish to refresh your memory as to its contents? I believe it said, I need you, I trust you.
2: I know quite well what it said. I want that letter, Mrs. Cheveley.
1: Laura.
2: Very well, Laura.
1: Now, that's better. Come here and sit down. Now, tell me, why are you so anxious to gain possession of this letter? Are you in love with Gertrude Chilton?
2: Not at all.
1: Is she in love with you?
2: No.
1: Then why?
2: For reasons that would be obvious to anyone but yourself, my dear Laura. Robert Chilton and his wife are my friends.
1: And that is the only reason?
2: Yes. Don't you believe that?
1: No. Why do you sit so far away?
2: I believe it's what's called a primitive instinct for safety.
1: And are these instincts aroused by all women?
2: No, only those I was once engaged to. My father, who is a most indulgent parent, would never forgive me for making the same mistake twice, particularly at that price. May I have that letter?
1: No.
2: I'll pay you handsomely for it.
1: No.
2: Do you mind telling me why?
1: I'll tell you if you will tell me something first.
2: I'll answer any question, providing it's personal.
1: This is quite personal. Are you in love?
2: Yes.
1: With whom?
2: Mabel Chilton.
1: And you will marry her?
2: Yes, as soon as she'll have me.
1: Even if her brother and his wife are faced with a scandal that might result in divorce and social ostracism?
2: Even then.
1: And nothing will change your mind?
2: Nothing.
1: Then I'm extremely sorry, Lord Goring.
2: I don't know what you've got to be sorry about.
1: But you see, that letter you wish has already been sent by messenger to Sir Robert. He will receive it within the hour. Had I known about you and Mabel Chilton, well, perhaps I would not have sent it. I'm not sure. Goodbye, Lord Goring. Perhaps we will meet again someday when you're in a less romantic, or shall I say, a more romantic mood. Goodbye.

0: Good morning, Mason. Is Lady Chiltern at home?
1: Yes, my lord. Won't you step into the library, sir?
0: Sir Robert's not in there, is he? I don't wish to see him just now.
1: No, my lord. There is no one in the library but your lordship's father.
0: My father? Good heavens.
2: Oh, there you are, sir. Come in. Come in.
0: Good morning, father.
2: Well, sir, have you been thinking over what I spoke to you about last night?
0: Oh, I've been thinking about nothing else, father.
2: Engaged to be married yet?
0: Not yet. I hope to be before luncheon.
2: You can wait till dinner, if the earlier hour would be any inconvenience to you.
0: No, thanks, Aubrey. I think I'd sooner be engaged before luncheon.
2: Yeah. Now that you're here, sir, why don't you propose to that pretty Mabel Chiltern? Of course, I don't suppose there's the slightest chance of her accepting you.
0: I don't know how the betting stands today, father.
2: If she did accept you, she'd be the prettiest fool in England, sir.
0: Just what I should like to marry. A thoroughly sensible wife would reduce me to a condition of absolute idiocy in less than 6 months.
3: Oh, Lord Caversham.
2: Come in, Mabel. Come in, my dear.
0: Good morning, Mabel.
3: It's very pleasant to see you so early in the morning, Lord Caversham.
2: To see your brother, my dear. Politics.
0: Good morning, Mabel.
3: Lady Caversham is quite well, I trust.
2: Well enough, thank you, except for a slight headache. I always get out of the house early when Lady Caversham has a headache. Makes her affectionate, you know.
0: Good morning, Mabel.
3: Oh, Lord Goring, are you here?
0: Yes, I've been here for some time.
3: Really? Of course, you understand that after breaking our appointment yesterday, I am never going to speak to you again.
2: Ha, serve him right, too. And now, my child, I must bid you good morning.
3: Oh, please. I hope you're not going to leave me all alone with your son.
2: I happen to be on my way to Downing Street, my dear, and I don't think I can take him with me. It's not the Prime Minister's day for seeing the unemployed. Good day.
3: I have always thought that people who don't keep their appointments are quite horrid.
0: Detestable.
3: I'm glad you admit it, but I wish you wouldn't look so pleased about it.
0: I can't help it, Mabel. I always look pleased when I'm with you.
3: Then what a pity that I must leave at once.
0: Oh, Mabel, don't go.
3: Why not, pray? Could it be that you have something to say to me?
0: I have something very particular to say to you.
3: Oh, is it a proposal?
0: Well, yes, it is.
3: I'm so glad. Proceed.
0: Mabel, I love you.
3: Naturally.
0: What do you mean, naturally?
3: I mean, naturally. Only I think you might have mentioned it before. I'm sure I've given you heaps of opportunities.
0: Oh, Mabel, please be serious.
3: I am. Continue, please.
0: Mabel, I've told you that I love you. Can't you love me a little in return?
3: Oh, darling, if you knew anything about anything, which you don't, you'd know that I adore you. Everybody in London knows it except you. It's a public scandal the way I adore you.
0: You do? Then why didn't you ever...
3: Why didn't you ever?
0: Oh, never mind. Darling, would you mind tilting your chin upward a trifle? It's been such an exhausting day. Thank you.
3: Darling.
0: Of course, I'm not nearly good enough for you, my darling.
3: I'm so glad. I was afraid you were.
0: And I'm a little over 30.
3: Yeah, you look weeks younger than that.
0: Sweet of you to say so.
3: I know it. And now, darling, I really must go and see Gertrude.
0: Must you really?
3: I'll be waiting for you in the conservatory.
0: In the conservatory?
3: Yes, third palm from the left. Don't be long, dear, and don't fall into any temptations in the meantime.
0: Dearest Mabel, while you're away, there are none. It makes me horribly dependent on you. And kindly remind Gertrude I'm waiting to see her. Gertrude, I tell you, I am certain that Mrs. Cheeveley has already sent your husband that letter.
4: But it was an innocent letter.
0: Of course. And to prove it, you must tell Robert the whole story at once.
4: You mean you want me to tell my husband that the woman you expected was not Mrs. Cheveley, but myself? That it was I whom you thought was concealed in your flat at 10:30 at night? You want me to tell him that?
0: And why not?
4: Because he would never understand.
5: Gertrude! Gertrude!
4: It's Robert.
5: Gertrude, this letter, it just arrived.
4: Letter? But what letter is that, Robert?
5: I need you. I trust you. Did you really write this, my dear?
4: Yes, Robert. I wrote it.
5: Oh, my dear, is it true? Do you really trust me and need me? Do you?
0: Yes, of course she does, Robert. Was there no other enclosure in the letter?
5: No, should there be? Or what do you know of this?
0: Oh, no, not a thing. It seems like a silly thing to do, that's all. Go to all that trouble to say so little.
5: So little. It's the best news I... Gertrude, my dear, why don't you say something?
4: Well, I'm just overwhelmed, darling, that's all. That's the way you received my poor little effort.
0: Yes, so am I, old fellow, so am I. You'll be glad to hear, Robert. Last night, Mrs. Cheeveley gave me your letter to Baron Arnheim, and I destroyed it.
5: Arthur, how can I ever thank you? Ask me anything, my boy, anything.
0: Very well, I will. Robert, you are your sister's guardian. I wish to marry her, and I want your consent. What's the matter, Robert? Are you ill?
5: Arthur, when I called on you late yesterday evening, I found Mrs. Cheeveley concealed in your rooms. Is that correct?
0: Yes, it's quite correct.
5: I recall that you were engaged to be married to her once. It seems that her fascination for you has returned. Naturally, under the circumstances, I cannot permit you to marry my sister.
0: I see.
4: But, Robert, it was not...
0: Gertrude, don't.
4: Robert, it was not Mrs. Cheeveley Lord Goring expected last night.
5: Not Mrs.
4: It was I, Robert. I had written him a letter saying that I trusted him and I needed him. And I was coming to him for advice.
5: You mean this letter? You wrote it to him?
4: Yes, but I changed my mind about going. It seemed, however, that Mrs. Cheeveley called. She saw my letter and stole it. She then sent it anonymously to you.
5: But why?
4: She wanted her revenge. She wanted you to think... Oh, Robert, you know what she wanted you to think. And I was afraid to tell you the truth because...
5: What? Gertrude, did you think so little of me? Arthur, I apologize most humbly to you. Of course, since my objections no longer exist, you may marry my sister.
0: Thank you, Robert. Now, may I have my letter back? It was written to me, you know.
4: No, Arthur. You shall exchange it for something better. You shall have Mabel instead. And it is my sincerest hope that you will make her an ideal husband.
0: An ideal husband? No, no. I hope to do much better than that. Mabel, I'm Purvis. Sorry, I'm late again.

0: The curtain has fallen on the Theatre Guild on the air production of An Ideal Husband.
1: You have just heard Oscar Wilde's An Ideal Husband. This was the Theatre Guild on the air production from 1952. 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

0: Now, on HistoryRadio.org, Henrik Ibsen's classic tragedy, Hedda Gabler. 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
1: This is the NBC Theater. From the NBC Theater in Hollywood, an hour-length version of a great four-act play. Henrik Ibsen's Dark Study of a Tempestuous Woman, Hedda Gabler. 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Hear it now.

0: The house was quite large, and by the standards of the middle of the last century when it was built, most elegant. Within, the drawing room was spacious, handsome, and tastefully furnished. But the morning sun coming through the glass garden doors showed a room inhabited but not yet lived in. As though the room in the house waited for what the lives of the people in it would do to give it its own life. In the room, a pleasant-faced elderly lady also waited.
1: Aunt Julia, dear Aunt Julia.
2: Oh, George, dear, good morning.
1: You've come all this way to see us so early in the morning.
2: Oh, well, we didn't really have a chance to talk, George, with the boat getting in so late last night.
1: Yes, sit down then, and we'll have a good chat until Hedda comes.
2: Oh, George, let me look at you. To think of you a married man, and that you should be the one to carry off the beautiful Hedda Gabler when she had so many admirers. Oh,
1: I can hardly believe it yet myself, Aunt Julia.
2: And then this wonderful wedding trip, nearly 6 months. George, dear, have you anything to tell me?
1: Hmm? Oh, about our journey?
2: Yes, you know, dear.
1: Well, I had a doctor's degree conferred on me for my historical work, but I wrote you about that.
2: I mean, George, have you any expectations? I'm your old aunt, dear. You can tell me.
1: Why, of course I have.
2: Ah.
1: I expect to be made a professor one of these days.
2: Oh, George. What about your journey, dear? Tell me, it must have cost a great deal of money.
1: Oh, yes, I suppose it did. But I had my traveling scholarship, you know, and besides, Hedda had to have this trip. She simply had to.
2: Yes, I suppose she did. What do you think of the house, dear? The furniture and the carpets I bought?
1: Oh, I'm delighted with it all, Aunt Julia. But there are two empty rooms next to Hedda's bedroom. And whatever are we to do with them?
2: Oh, George, I dare say you may find some use for them in the course of time.
1: Oh, of course. You mean as my library increases, eh?
2: Quite so, my boy.
1: Yes. Well, you know, I'm so happy about this house on Hedda's account. Before we were engaged, she always said she would never want to live anywhere but in Secretary Fox's villa.
2: And now you have it. But you'll find it very expensive, I'm afraid.
1: Yes, I suppose I shall. But when I get my professorship, it will surely take care of everything.
2: Oh, yes, surely it will. And to think, George, there's no one left to oppose you.
1: Yes.
2: You have no rivals. And your most dangerous rival. Oh, he's made a ruin of his life, the poor creature.
1: Yes. I meant to ask you. Has there been any news of Violet Lovborg? Since I went away, I mean.
2: I heard he published a new book recently.
1: Eh?
2: Heaven knows what it can be worth. Now, when your book is published, George, that will be a different story. What will the title be?
1: Domestic Industries of Brabant During the Middle Ages.
2: Oh, imagine being able to write on such a thing.
1: Oh, of course, there's a great deal of work to be done on it yet. But it will all go smoothly, now that I have my own beautiful home to work in.
2: And the wife of your heart, my dear George.
1: Oh, yes, Aunt Julia. Hedda, she is the best part of it all. Oh, but listen, I think she's coming now. Hedda?
2: Yes, here she is. Yeah. Good morning, my dear Hedda.
3: Good morning, Miss Tessman. How kind of you to call.
2: Well, has the bride slept well in her new home?
3: Oh, yes, thanks. Passably.
1: Oh, passably, Hedda. You were sleeping like a stone when I got up. Auntie, look at Hedda. See how handsome she is.
3: Tessman, please.
2: Why, there's nothing new in that, George. Hedda was always lovely.
1: Oh, yes, but notice how she's filled out during our journey.
2: Ooh, filled out?
3: That isn't true. I am exactly as I was.
1: Oh, no, Hedda, I can see that.
3: You can see nothing. Be quiet. I am exactly as I was when I started.
1: Hmm. So you say, but I am certain you are not. What do you think, Auntie?
2: Well,
3: Tessman, I will not be talked over like a horse. If you will excuse me, Miss Tessman, I must speak to the servant. Thank you so much for calling.
1: Yeah, I can't think why you were so short with Aunt Julia, Hedda. Is anything the matter with you?
3: No, nothing. Tessman, I've been looking at my old piano.
1: Eh?
3: It doesn't go at all well with the other things in here.
1: Well, then, we must exchange it.
3: Oh, no, I don't want to part with it. Suppose we put it in the small parlor and buy another for this room.
1: Buy another? Why, yes, of course we could do that.
3: Good heavens, who could have sent that dreadful bouquet on the table?
1: Eh? Oh, I was thinking they were rather pretty. Isn't there a card?
3: Let me see. Oh, yes. It says, shall return later in the day. Well, it's signed Mrs. Elvsted.
1: Is it really? Would that be Sheriff Elvsted's wife?
3: Exactly. The girl with the irritating blonde hair that she was always showing off. Odd that she should call. I haven't seen her in years.
1: Yes, so I. They live a long way out of town, don't they?
3: Tessman, isn't it somewhere near there that he... that Arlet Loveborg is living?
1: Yes, I believe it is.
4: Excuse me, ma'am.
1: Eh?
3: Yes, Bertie, what is it?
4: That lady, ma'am, who brought the flowers is here again.
3: If she will show her in. That didn't take long.
4: This way, please, ma'am.
3: Mrs. Elvsted, it's delightful to see you again.
5: Well, I didn't know. It's a long time since we met.
1: Yes, it is. A very long time, Miss Rising.
3: Mrs. Elvsted, Tessman.
1: Oh, yes, yes.
3: Thank you for your lovely flowers, Mrs. Elvsted. Have you just come to town?
5: Yesterday. I called at once. I was in despair when you weren't here.
1: Despair? Oh, now, really.
3: Are you in any trouble?
5: Oh, yes. And I have no one to turn to. Oh, please, don't misunderstand me.
3: Oh, come now, sit down. Tell us the whole story.
5: Well, you see, perhaps you know. Arlet Loveborg is in town, too.
3: Loveborg?
1: Fancy.
5: He's been here a week. A whole week, all alone, with so many terrible temptations around him.
3: Excuse me, Mrs. Elvsted, but how does Loveborg concern you so much?
5: He was the children's tutor. My husband's children.
1: A tutor? Oh, excuse me, but was he regular enough in his habits?
5: His conduct has been perfect for 2 years.
1: Has it indeed? Fancy that, Hedda.
3: I can hear, Tessman.
5: But now, in this town, I'm so frightened for him.
1: I'm told he published a new book.
5: Yes, a wonderful book. The March of Civilization. And it sold so well and made such a sensation. That's why he's back here.
1: Well, I'm very happy for Loveborg.
3: You know, Mrs. Elvsted, it seems a little odd of your husband to send you on such an errand. Why didn't he come and look after Loveborg himself?
5: My husband? Well, you see, he had no time, and then I had to do some shopping, and...
3: I see.
5: I came to ask, if Arlet comes to you, and he's sure to come, receive him kindly, please. He has no one. Promise me you'll look after him.
1: Oh, with the greatest of pleasure. You have my word.
5: Oh, I can't thank you enough. I'm so frightened.
4: Beg pardon, Mrs. Tessman. Judge Brock is here, ma'am.
5: Oh, I'll go. I'll go right away.
3: You'll do nothing of the sort. You sit quietly, dear. Tessman, go and receive Judge Brock in the inner parlor, won't you?
1: Oh, of course, my dear. You have my word for Loveborg, Mrs. Elvsted. Bertha, will you show Judge Brock into the small parlor?
3: Now we can really talk.
5: Oh, but I must go.
3: Nonsense. You're going to tell me everything. Why, we were friends in school, dear.
5: Were we? I was so afraid of you.
3: Afraid?
5: Oh, yes, you always pulled my hair. Once you threatened to burn it off.
3: Oh, that was childish nonsense. Now listen, we're going to be good friends again. You must call me Hedda.
5: Oh, you're so kind. I'm not used to such kindness.
3: And I shall call you my dear Tora.
5: My name is Thea.
3: I mean Thea. But you say you're not used to kindness. Even in your own home.
5: I have no home.
3: You went to the Elvsteds as governess, didn't you?
5: Yes. His late wife was an invalid.
3: And then she died and you became mistress of the house.
5: Yes. 5 years ago. Oh, those 5 years. If only I could tell you.
3: And Loveborg, you saw a good deal of him.
5: Yes. Mm. Every day. He came to give the children lessons, you see.
3: So you said. But your husband, is he not kind to you? Is he fond of you?
5: I don't know. I think I'm just a useful property. And then it doesn't cost much to keep me. I'm not expensive.
3: Oh, that's stupid of you.
5: Well, he doesn't care for anyone, really. Perhaps the children.
3: And Arlet Loveborg, Thea. He sent you to town to look for him, after all.
5: No, he didn't.
3: No?
5: He doesn't even know I'm here. I simply left the house.
3: You dared?
5: But what else could I do?
3: But what will your husband say when you go home?
5: I'm not going home.
3: Ever. Thea, what will people say?
5: What they wish. I did what I had to do. I have to live where Loveborg is. if I'm to live at all.
6: My dear Taya, how did this friendship between you and Loveborg come about?
5: Well, you see, I gained a sort of influence over him.
6: Indeed?
5: Yes. He gave up his old habits. He saw that I hated them and he dropped them.
6: Then you have reclaimed him, as the saying goes, my little Taya.
5: Yes. Yes, that's just what he said. And he... Oh, Hedda, he taught me so much. He made me understand so many things.
6: Oh, he gave you lessons, too?
5: Oh, no, not lessons. He talked...
6: Oh, he gave you lessons, too?
5: Oh, no, not lessons. He talked to me about so many things. And then finally...

0: don't know. Someone he knew in his past. Someone he's never been able to forget.
1: And what has he told you about her, Taya?
0: Nothing. Only once he said...
1: He said what?
0: He said that when they parted, she threatened to shoot him with a pistol.
1: Shoot him with a pistol?
0: Yes.
1: Oh, Taya, either you are inventing this nonsense or Lovborg was.
0: No.
1: My dear Taya, no one does that sort of thing.
2: I'm glad to hear that you had such a fine journey, Tessman. But now I'm afraid we must get down to business.
3: Yes, I think I understand what you mean, Judge Pluck. The serious part of the frolic now, eh?
2: Well, the money question's not too pressing. Why you had to live in a house in quite this much
3: why,
2: style?
3: Why, Hedda, my dear fellow, I couldn't very well ask General Gabler's daughter to put up with anything shabby.
2: Perhaps not.
3: And then I'll be getting my professorship very soon now.
2: Yes, that's what I wanted to talk to you about.
3: Why? Have you heard anything definite?
2: Not exactly. By the way, Islet Lovborg is back in town.
3: Yes, and quite a reformed character, I'm told. Published a new book and made a sensation.
2: Quite a sensation.
3: Well, I'm very happy for Lovborg. I thought he'd gone completely to ruin.
4: Who has gone to ruin, Tessman?
2: Mrs. Tessman. How delightful.
3: Oh, where is Mrs. Elfsted, my dear?
4: She's just gone. Who has gone to ruin?
3: We were discussing poor Islet Lovborg, dear.
4: Oh, indeed. What about him?
3: And I was about to remark, even if this new book is as wonderful as they say, well, how on earth is Islet to make his living?
2: I may have some information on that.
3: Oh, indeed.
2: My dear Tessman, I think I ought not to keep you in the dark. You must be prepared to find your appointment to the professorship deferred for a time. There is, I believe, to be a competition.
3: Competition? But who is my competition? Well, surely not.
2: Precisely. Islet Lovborg. His book, you
3: see. But no. No, that's impossible. Oh, my dear judge, I'm a married man. Why, we married on this prospect, Hedda and I. We're deep in debt. Why, they'd as good as promised it to me.
2: Well, you'll no doubt get it in the end, but there will be a contest.
4: Think of it, Tessman. There'll be a kind of sporting interest in that.
3: Hedda, how can you be so indifferent?
4: Oh, I'm not at all indifferent. I'm very curious to see who wins.
2: I'm so glad to see you can take it in this way, Mrs. Tessman. Tessman, I'll be going. I'll stop back this afternoon to take you home to my party.
3: A party?
2: My little bachelor party. You promised on the pier last night, remember?
3: Oh, I'd completely forgotten. I don't know, Judge. This news has upset me terribly.
4: Show the judge to the door, Tessman.
2: No. Please, don't bother. I shall return this afternoon, Tessman.
3: Hedda, one should never rush into adventures, eh?
4: Do you do that?
3: To marry and set up house on mere expectations. Well, at least we have our home, Hedda. The home we both dreamed of, eh?
4: You promised we would go into society, Tessman, and keep open house.
3: Yes, I was looking forward to it. Seeing you as a brilliant hostess. Well, we'll have to get on without it, dear.
4: And the man in livery I was to have?
3: Oh, out of the question, of course.
4: And a saddle horse. I suppose I mustn't think of that either.
3: A saddle horse? Oh, good heavens, no.
4: Well, I shall have one thing to kill time with, at least.
3: Oh, thank heaven for that. What is it, Hedda, eh?
4: My pistols, George.
3: Pistols?
4: General Gabler's pistols. If I can't do anything else, at least I can shoot.
5: Look out, Judge Brock!
2: Stop that! You almost hit me.
4: That's what you get for sneaking in the back way. So, you're here again, Judge.
2: As you see. For heaven's sakes, put away that pistol. Where's Tessman?
4: He went out. He won't be back for some time.
2: Well, then I shan't be impatient. Come, my dear. Let us sit down and have a little chat, hmm? Oh, I've wished you home again.
4: And I.
2: Really? I thought you were enjoying your trip. Tessman's letters were full of nothing but happiness.
4: Oh, Tessman. He was happy. He did nothing all day, every day, but grub among old books and papers. On his special subjects, he was forever saying.
2: You don't mean you were bored?
4: Bored to death. Specialists, my dear judge, are not at all amusing to travel with.
2: Not even the specialist one happens to love?
4: Love.

0: Don't use that sickening word.
1: Well, what are you saying, Miss Hedda? If you don't love Tesman, why on earth did you marry him?
0: Oh, what's so wonderful about that? I had positively danced myself tired, my dear Judge. And I don't see anything absolutely ridiculous about Tesman. Do you?
1: Why, no, I shouldn't say so.
0: Well, then, and since he was so bent on providing for me, why shouldn't I have accepted him?
1: Well, if you look at it in that light. But in this case, it would seem that perhaps you might feel the need of someone.
0: Oh. As to that?
1: Trusted, sympathetic friend, perhaps?
0: With a fund of conversation on all sorts of subjects.
1: Yes. And not the least bit of a specialist.
0: Yes. Yes, that would be a relief.
1: Still, I should think you'd be happy with Tesman. Among other things, you have the home you set your heart on.
0: Do you believe in that fable, too?
1: Fable? You mean you didn't want this house?
0: Heaven knows I didn't. I hate the place. Once, to make a conversation with Tesman, I happened to say I should like to live here. That was our bond of sympathy, Tesman's and mine. Out of that came our engagement, our marriage, our wedding trip, and all the rest of it. Me, like this place. It smells of dried rose leaves.
1: Well, perhaps, Miss Hedda, you'll feel differently in a little time.
0: Why should I?
1: Well, supposing that what people call in elegant language a solemn responsibility were to come on you. A new responsibility, Miss Hedda.
0: Be quiet. That will never happen.
1: We'll speak of it again in a year, at the very most.
0: No, I tell you. The very idea is too disgusting. I tell you, it will never happen.
2: Hedda! Hedda!
1: Be quiet. Here's your husband.
0: Yes, my husband. The professor.
2: Hedda! Oh, how do you do, Judge Burke?
1: Tesman.
2: Hedda, has any message come from Alert Loveboard?
0: Not yet.
2: Oh, he'll be here, I'm sure of it. I'd like to wait for him as long as possible, Judge. If it won't delay you for your party?
1: No, not at all. I trust Loveborg will be my guest also.
0: Or he could stay here with me.
2: With you, Hedda? Why, I say, would that be quite proper?
0: Oh, Mrs. Elvsted is coming. We shan't be alone, Tesman.
1: That would perhaps be best. Mrs. Tesman used to say of my bachelor parties that they were fit only for men of the strictest principles.
3: Big pardon.
0: No doubt Loveborg's principles are strict enough now. What is it, Better?
3: There's a Mr. Loveboard man inquiring if you are at home.
0: Well. Well, show him in. You were quite correct, it seems, Tesman.
2: Fancy to see Loveboard again after all these years.
3: This way, sir.
2: Well, my dear Eilert, so we meet again.
4: Yes, Tesman. Will you two shake hands with me, Mrs. Tesman?
0: I'm glad to see you, Mr. Loveboard. Do you know Judge Brock?
1: Oh, yes, from the old days.
2: Well, now, Eilert, I want to tell you I've got hold of your new book, but I haven't had time to look into it.
4: You needn't bother. There's nothing in it.
2: What's that?
4: This is the real book. This bundle of papers here. This is the one you must read when it comes out. I brought it thinking I might read a bit of it to you this evening.
2: I don't see how I can manage.
1: There's a small gathering at my house, Mr. Loveborg. I trust you'll join us.
4: Thank you, Judge Brock. That'll be impossible.
1: Oh, but I beg of you. Well, I'll even give you and Tesman a room where you can read to him.
4: No, thank you.
0: I'm sure Mr. Loveborg would rather remain here with me. Besides, Mrs. Elvsted is coming. She'll have no one to see her home.
4: Oh, in that case, Mrs. Tesman, many thanks. I will stay.
2: Eilert, they tell me you're going to lecture at the university this autumn.
4: I hope you won't take it ill, Tesman.
2: Oh, I can hardly expect you to consider me.
4: Oh, of course, I shall wait until you've received your appointment.
2: Then you're not going to compete with me? Hedda, do you hear? Eilert is not going to stand in our way.
0: Our way? Pray leave me out of it. Will you gentlemen take punch?
2: A fine idea. Come on, Brock. Eilert, we'll go into the other parlor.
4: No, thank you. Not for me.
1: Eh? Oh, why, bless me. Cold punch is not poison, you know.
4: Not for some.
2: Yeah. Come on, Brock. Hedda, you keep Eilert company in the meantime.
0: Do you care to look at some photographs, Mr. Loveborg? Here is an album Tesman and I made on our wedding trip.
2: Please sit down here, Judge.
4: Hedda Gabler.
0: Hush.
4: Hedda Gabler.
0: That is not my name now.
4: Hedda. Hedda, how could you throw yourself away?
2: Hedda, my dear.
0: And this is a view from the Val d'Ampezzo, Mr. Loveborg.
2: Hedda, shan't I bring you some punch, my dear?
0: Yes, dear. Please do.
2: And a few biscuits, eh?
0: These mountains are the Dolomites, Mr. Loveborg.
4: Answer me, Hedda. How could you do this?
0: You are not to call me Hedda.
5: I see. It is an offense against Tesman, whom you love.
0: I do not love him. But I won't hear of any unfaithfulness.
5: Hedda, answer me one question.
2: There you are, my dear.
0: But you have brought two glasses. Mr. Loveborg does not want any.
2: No, but Mrs. Elvsted is coming.
0: Oh, yes. Mrs. Elvsted.
2: There are some excellent photographs there, Islet. Fancy, if only we could have had you with us, eh?
5: Hedda, did you never love me?
0: I wonder. We always seemed like two good comrades. How we used to sit and talk about so many things.
5: Yes, just like this. Only in your father's parlor over an illustrated paper, while he dozed by the fire.
0: There was something beautiful in it to me. Something daring. That secret intimacy which no living creature dreamed of.
5: And how you made me talk. The things you made me tell you, the questions you asked.
0: Very roundabout questions, please remember.
5: How could you question me like that?
0: And how could you answer?
5: You wanted to be my confessor, that was it, wasn't it? You thought you could purge my sins away.
0: No, not quite.
5: Well, what was it then?
0: Does it seem so strange to you that a young girl, when it can be done without anyone knowing...
5: Well?
0: Should want to have a peep into a world which she is forbidden to know anything about?
5: Then why did our comradeship not continue?
0: The fault was yours.
5: It was you. You broke off with me.
0: Yes, when our friendship threatened to develop into something more serious. Oh, shame on you, Islet Loveborg. How could you think of wronging your frank comrade?
5: Hedda. Oh. Hedda, why... Why didn't you carry out your threat? Why didn't you shoot me?
0: I would
5: me?
0: Have done so.
5: Yes, you were afraid of the scandal. Hedda, you're a coward at heart.
0: Yes, a terrible coward. But listen, Loveborg, I will confide something to you.
5: Well?
0: The fact that I dared not shoot you down, that was not my worst cowardice that night.
5: Hedda... Hedda, now I see. Now I understand. You...
0: Take care. Do not believe it. I'm married now. Remember?
6: Oh, I am so happy. I was hoping to find you here, Mr. Loveborg.
0: Tia, my sweet Tia. You can't imagine how I've been longing for you. Come, sit by me.
6: Oh, Hedda, I'm so happy to be here.
5: This, Mrs. Tesman, this is my comrade. She has such faith in me. You're so brave.
6: Good heavens, am I brave?
5: Very brave, where your comrade is concerned.
0: Ah, courage, if one only had that. Now, my dearest Taya, you will have a glass of punch.
6: Oh, no, thank you.
0: Then you, Mr. Loveborg?
5: No, thanks.
0: But if I say you shall?
5: It will be no use.
0: Then I, poor thing, have no power over you at all. You know, of course, that people will be thinking you're afraid, that you're not quite sure of yourself.
6: Oh, Hedda, please.
5: Let them think it for the present.
0: I saw Judge Brock's face when you dared not accept his invitation to the supper party.
6: Hedda!
5: Who says I dared not? I prefer to remain here.
0: But the judge didn't believe
5: it. I care nothing for him.
6: Of course he doesn't.
0: Firm as a rock, and as faithful. There now, my little Taya. What did I tell you when you came to us this morning in such a state of distraction?
5: What? Distraction?
6: Oh, Hedda, be still.
0: Now you see. You had no reason to be in such mortal terror. Well, now, we can all three enjoy ourselves.
5: Now, just a minute. What is all this?
6: Hedda, what are you saying? What are you doing?
5: So she was in mortal terror on my account. So that was my comrade's trust in me.
6: Oh, my dearest friend, please, please.
5: The punch. Oh, here it is. Your health, Taya.
6: Loveborg, no. Oh, Hedda, how could you do this?
0: I do it. Are you crazy?
5: Here's to your health, too, Mrs. Tesman. Here's to the truth. Hurrah for the truth.
0: Come no more. Remember, you're going to the judges for supper.
6: No, oh, Loveborg.
0: And you have to read your manuscript to Tesman.
5: You're right. Now, listen, Taya. It was stupid of me, all this. Don't be angry with me. Dear comrade, you shall see. Everyone shall see. That if I was fallen once, I have risen again. Thanks to you, Taya.
6: Oh, heaven be praised.
7: Well, ladies, my guests will be arriving at my house. Our time has come.
5: Mine too, Judge Brock.
6: Loveborg, don't do it.
0: Be quiet.
5: You were good enough to invite me, Judge.
7: Oh, are you coming after all? I'm delighted.
2: Hey, fancy, Islet. I'm quite looking forward to hearing you read that manuscript. But, Hedda, how is Mrs. Elfsted to get home tonight, eh?
5: That's simple. I'll come and fetch her.
2: Oh.
5: At 10 o'clock, will that do?
0: Certainly, Mr. Lovborg, that will do nicely.
2: But you must not expect me so early, Hedda.
0: You, Tessman, you may stay as long as you like. You will be on time, Mr. Lovborg. I shall stay till you come.
5: Pray do, Mrs. Elfsted. I shall be here.
7: Come now, gentlemen. Off we go.
0: Have a lively time. I wish I could be there to see it.
2: Oh, you're a nice one, Hedda. Fancy your saying such a thing.
7: Come, gentlemen. Goodbye, ladies. Goodbye.

0: Hedda.
1: Hedda, what will come of all this?
0: At 10 o'clock he will be here. I can see him already. He'll be flushed and fearless. He'll have vine leaves in his hair.
1: Oh, I hope so. I hope so.
0: And then, don't you see? Then he will have power over himself. He will be a free man for all his days.
1: If only he could come as you see him now.
0: He will come so. So and not otherwise. You, Taya, may doubt him as long as you please. I believe in him.
1: And you forced him to go. Hedda, you have some hidden motive in all this.
0: Yes, I do. I do. I want for once in my life to have power to mold a human destiny.
1: Have you not the power?
0: I have not. I've never had.
1: Not your husband?
0: Do you think it's worth the trouble? Oh, I'm so poor, Taya, so poor. And fate has made you so rich. I think I must burn your hair off after all.
1: Let go of me. I'm afraid of you, Hedda.
0: Don't be a fool. Come along. We are going to have some tea.
1: No. No, I don't want any. I'd rather go home alone at once.
0: You shall not. You shall have a cup of tea.
1: No.
0: And then at 10 o'clock, Islet Loveborg will be here with vine leaves in his hair.

0: Oh, I'm a asleep. What time is it?
1: It's past 7 in the morning. Broad daylight.
0: Have they come home?
1: No one has come. Hedda, I'm frantic. What are we to do?
0: There. Don't be alarmed. I know just what happened.
1: What? What? Tell me.
0: Why, it must have been a very late affair, Judge Brax. They didn't want to come back and wake us, so they've stayed there.
1: But Islet?
0: Islet? Why, he's sitting with vine leaves in his hair, reading his manuscript.
1: Oh, Hedda, you don't believe that.
0: You're just saying it. Thea, you're a fool. And how tired you look. You must go into my room and lie down.
1: Oh, I couldn't.
0: Of course you can.
1: But if he comes,
0: If anyone comes, I shall call you at once. Now go, will you? I won't look at that tragic face of yours another minute. Berta! Berta!
1: Hedda, remember you promised.
0: If there's any news...
2: I said I'd call you. Now go. Did you call, ma'am?
0: Yes, make up a fire in the stove there. It's freezing in this room.
2: Certainly, ma'am. I'd have made up the fire before, ma'am. I didn't want to come in here for fear of waking you.
0: All right, get on with it.
2: Oh, yes. There was a message came from Miss Julia Tesman, ma'am. She's feeling very ill and she wants Mr. Tesman to come right away.
0: Well, you can see he isn't here. Come, am I to freeze to death while you jabber? For heaven's sake, finish building that fire. You needn't try to tiptoe in, Tesman. Good morning.
3: Oh, Hedda. Well, good heavens, are you up so early, eh?
0: Did you enjoy yourself at Judge Brock's?
3: Oh, yes, in a way. Especially the beginning of the evening. For then Islet read me part of his manuscript. Hedda, I must make a confession to you.
0: Well?
3: While he was reading, a horrible feeling came over me. I positively envied him for being able to write such a thing. Fancy that.
0: Is it so fine?
3: Fine! Hedda, it is inspired. Oh, and to think that with all his gifts, he should be irreclaimable after all.
0: What does that mean?
3: I mean, he is incapable of taking his pleasures in moderation. He drank far more than was good for him.
0: Had he vine leaves in his hair?
3: I didn't see any vine leaves. Oh, Hedda, a terrible thing happened. I'm almost ashamed to tell you for Islet's sake.
0: Oh, go on.
3: Well, we left Brox together, a group of us. We meant to take Islet home. He was walking ahead, and I happened to drop back a little.
0: Yes.
3: You must never speak of it to a soul, Hedda, ever. Fancy, dear. Lying in the road, I found this.
0: Well, that's the parcel he had with him yesterday.
3: It is the whole of his precious, irreplaceable manuscript, and he had lost it. Simply dropped it and never knew. Think of it, Hedda.
0: I am thinking. Why didn't you give it back?
3: Why, I dared not. The condition he was in. I didn't even tell him I had it.
0: And afterwards?
3: I had no chance. For he and two or three of the others gave us the slip and disappeared. Fancy that. I must take it to him at once, to his lodging.
0: Don't be in a hurry. Give it to me. I want to read it.
3: No, dearest Hedda, I mustn't do that. Think what a state poor Islet will be in when he finds it gone. He had no copy of it, you know.
0: Oh, by the way, a message came from your Aunt Julia. Huh? It seems she is ill. She would like you to come to her.
3: What? Aunt Julia? Hedda, why didn't you tell me? Oh, the poor creature, I must run to her.
0: Will you run, Tesman?
3: Hedda, dear. If only you would...
0: Don't ask me. I will not look upon sickness. I loathe all sorts of ugliness.
3: Well, I must hurry.
0: Yes, run.
4: Pardon, ma'am, but Judge Brock is here.
3: I can't possibly see him.
0: But I can. Ask the judge to come in. Tesman, the manuscript.
3: Yes, give it to me.
0: No, I will keep it. I'll put it here, in the desk drawer.
5: Well, Tesman, are you on the move?
3: Yes, Judge, I must hurry to my aunt. She is ill.
5: Well, don't let me keep you.
3: No, I must hurry. Goodbye, Judge. Hedda, goodbye.
5: Well, Miss Hedda, what has Tesman been telling you about the night's adventures, hmm?
0: Only that they had to take Islet home.
5: Tesman took him home?
0: No, but some of the others, so he said.
5: Oh. Do you know where Islet finished the night, Miss Hedda?
0: Well?
5: Have you ever heard of a Mademoiselle Diana?
0: Mademoiselle Diana? Isn't she a sort of singer?
5: Only in her spare moments. Well, it seems that Islet Loveborg knew her rather well before...
0: Before he was reclaimed up at the Elfstead.
5: Mm, just so. And this Mademoiselle Diana also had a party last night in her rooms. That is where Islet ended up.
0: Well, and what happened?
5: Seems they came to blows. Islet declared that his pocketbook had disappeared and other things as well. In short, he made a furious disturbance and is now in the hands of the police.
0: You seem to have tracked him out rather carefully.
5: Well, I had my reasons. I thought it was my duty to supply you and Tesman with a full account of Loveborg's exploits.
0: Why?
5: Henceforth, as before, every respectable home will be closed to him.
0: And so ought mine to be, you mean?
5: I confess it'd be very painful to me if Loveborg were to be made free of your home. It might intrude upon
0: upon the little triangle you have planned. You and Tesman and me.
5: You put it so precisely.
0: You want to be the cock of the walk, don't you, Judge Brock?
5: That's my aim. And for that I will fight with every weapon at my command.
0: You are a dangerous man. I shouldn't like to think you had any hold over me.
5: Oh, I should not like that either. The triangle, if possible, ought to be spontaneously constructed. Well, I've had my say. Good morning to you, Miss Etta.
6: I tell you, I will come in. You can't keep me out. Get out of my way.
0: Well, Mr. Loveborg, this is a rather late hour to call for Thea.
6: Etta, where is Tesman?
0: He's not up yet.
6: Did he tell you anything about the evening?
0: Oh, I really don't remember. I was so sleepy.
7: Loveborg! Loveborg, is that you?
6: Oh,
7: I thought I heard your voice. At last.
6: Yes, Thea, at last. And too late.
7: What are you saying?
0: Would you rather be alone?
6: No, Mrs. Tesman, now stay here. I have only to tell Thea that everything is finished, that our ways must part.
7: How can you stand there and say that? What am I to do with my life?
6: You must go home again, Thea.
7: Never in this world. Where you are, there will I be. I will be with you when the book appears.
6: The book? Book will never appear.
7: Never appear? Loveborg, what have you done with the manuscript?
0: Yes, the manuscript.
7: Loveborg, that was your book and mine. I demand to be told, where is it?
6: The manuscript I have torn into 1,000 pieces.
7: Oh, no.
0: But that's
7: no.
6: Not true, you think, huh?
0: Oh, well, of course, if you say so.
7: Hedda torn his own work to pieces.
6: Why not? Into 1,000 pieces and scattered them on the fjord. And there let them drift and sink. Deeper and deeper. As I shall sink, dear.
7: Loveborg. This that you have done. To me it is as though you had killed a little child. Oh, how could you, Islet? It was my child, too.
0: Yes, Thea. Your child and Islet's. And you wanted that child, didn't you? That child.
6: Will never be born now, Thea. Our child.
7: Then everything is over for me. I will go now, Hedda.
0: But Loveborg will see you home.
7: No. No, I will go alone. Goodbye, Hedda.
6: You have her walk through the streets with me? You have people see her with me?
0: Whatever happened last night, can't it be put right?
6: It won't end with last night. Yet I have no taste for my old sort of life now. She, Thea, changed all that.
0: So... that pretty little fool has had her fingers in a man's destiny. But, Islet, why did you tear up the manuscript?
6: Hedda, to you I can tell the truth. I have not torn it up.
0: You still have it?
6: No, it is destroyed, utterly destroyed, Hedda. Thea said that I had killed a child.
0: Yes.
6: But to kill a child, that's not the worst a father can do.
0: Then what is?
6: Suppose, Hedda, suppose a man came home to his child's mother after a night of riot and debauchery and said, listen, I have been here and there, this place and that. I have taken our child with me to this place and that. And I've lost the child. It's gone. Devil knows who has it.
0: When all is said and done, after all, this was only a book.
6: Taya's pure soul was in that book.
0: So I understand.
6: Then you can understand that for her and me, no future together is possible.
0: Then, what do you mean to do?
6: Only try to make an end of it all, the sooner the better.
0: Islet Loveborg, listen to me. Will you not try to do it beautifully?
6: Beautifully? With vine leaves in my hair, as you used to say in the old days? Well, I will try. Bye, Mrs. Tessman. Give George Tessman my love.
0: Wait. I will give you a memento to take with you.
6: I have no need of anything, Hedda.
0: You may, perhaps, have this. Do you remember that case there on the table?
6: No.
0: Do you remember it now?
6: Your pistols.
0: Yes. There. That one. It was aimed at you once.
6: Should have used it then.
0: Take it. And use it. Now.
6: This is the memento.
0: Beautifully, Islet Loveborg. Beautifully. Promise me that.
6: Goodbye, Hedda Gabler.
0: Berta. Berta!
2: You called, ma'am.
0: Build up that fire. It's gone out. Build it high.
2: Yes, ma'am. That one who was here, ma'am, we used to hear enough about him in the old days. I hope he won't come back soon.
0: He will never come again. Are you building it high?
2: Yes, ma'am. I think it'll do now, ma'am.
0: Then go. I'll call you if I need anything more. And I'll go. Quickly! Now, the manuscript. Their precious manuscript. A child, she called it. She wanted to have a child. Now, Taya. Now I am burning your child, Taya. Burning it. Curly locks. Your child and I love Loveborg. I'm burning. I am burning your child.

0: Tedder.
1: Where is Arlette Lovborg? Has he been here?
2: Did you see him, Tesman?
1: I looked in his rooms to tell him his manuscript was in safekeeping, and he wasn't there. Then afterwards I met Mrs. Elstead, and she told me that he had been here this morning.
2: Yes, directly after you had gone.
1: And he said he had torn up the manuscript. Why, he must be out of his mind. I suppose you thought it best not to give it to him, Hedda.
2: No, he did not get it.
1: But of course you told him we had it.
2: No. Did you tell Mrs. Elstead?
1: No. But you ought to have told him. Let me have it at once, Hedda. I will take it to him.
2: I have not got it.
1: Why, of course you have. Come on, Hedda. Where is it?
2: I have burnt it.
1: You what?
2: I have burnt it. Every line of it.
1: Hedda. Hedda, what are you saying? That's impossible.
2: Every line.
1: Hedda. Hedda, do you know what you have done? What could have made you do such a thing?
2: I did it. I did it for your sake, George.
1: For my sake?
2: This morning, you said when Arlott read you his work, you envied him for it.
1: But of course I didn't mean that.
2: No matter. I couldn't bear for anyone to throw you in the shade.
1: Hedda. Oh, Hedda, is this true? But I never knew you to show your love like this before. Oh, Hedda, my dearest.
2: Well, I may as well tell you this too now. You'll know soon enough.
1: Huh? Tell me what?
2: Well, the fact is, just at this time, when that for which your Aunt Julie is always knitting little things
1: Hedda.
2: For...
1: Oh, my dear. Oh, I understand. Hedda, you mean it. You mean that we... That
2: Don't
1: you...
2: shout, will you? The servant will hear.
1: The servant? Why, if you mean my dear old Berta. Oh, she'll be so happy, Hedda. I'll tell her myself.
2: Oh, no, it is killing me. It is killing me all this.
1: What is Hedda? Oh, I understand. Come, Hedda, you must lie down.
2: Stop it, will you?
1: Oh, Hedda, I am so happy. And yet, the manuscript. Great heavens, what will become of poor Islet now?
3: Beg pardon, ma'am. Huh? Mrs. Elstead.
1: Oh, Berta. Oh, my old Berta. I have such news for
2: you. Tesman, be quiet. I can't bear it, I tell you. Ask Mrs. Elstead to come in.
3: Come in, please, ma'am.
2: Dear Hedda. Please forgive my coming here again, but I'm so afraid something has happened to Islet.
1: Why, Mrs. Elstead, what makes you say so, eh?
2: I heard them talking at my boarding house. They stopped talking when they saw me, but I heard something about the hospital.
4: Oh, no, surely not.
2: And then I went to his lodgings, and they said he hadn't been there since yesterday afternoon.
1: Nancy, how could they say such a thing?
2: Oh, I'm sure something terrible must have happened to
1: him. Dear. Perhaps I should go and make inquiries.
2: Not at all. Don't you mix yourself up in this affair.
5: Mrs. Tesman is quite right about that, Tesman.
1: What? Oh, is that you, my dear Judge, eh?
2: Judge Brock, have you any news of Islet Lovebrook?
5: What makes you ask, Mrs. Elstead? Have you heard anything?
2: No, nothing, but
4: If you know anything, Judge, pray tell us.
5: I regret to say that Islet Lovebrook has been taken to the hospital.
1: Hey?
5: He's lying at the point of death.
2: So soon. Death? Hedda, we parted in anger.
4: Taya. Be careful.
2: I must go to him. I must see him before it's too late.
5: That is useless, madam. No one will be admitted.
1: Judge, tell me, is it possible that he himself...
2: Yes. Yes, I'm sure of it.
1: Hedda, how can you...
5: Unfortunately, you've guessed right, Mrs. Tesman.
2: Oh, Islet. Oh, how horrible.
4: Shot himself.
5: Right again, Mrs. Tesman.
1: Judge, tell us more. Where was he found, eh?
5: Why, That I don't know. But he was found. He'd shot himself. In the breast.
2: Not in the temple.
5: In the breast, Mrs. Tesman.
2: Well, the breast is a good place, too.
5: What do you mean, Mrs. Tesman?
2: Nothing. And he is dying?
5: Has probably died by now.
4: At last, a deed worth doing.
1: Good heavens, Hedda, what are you saying?
4: I say there is beauty in this.
5: Really, Mrs. Tesman?
2: Oh, Hedda, how can you talk of beauty?
4: Islet Lovebrook has made up his account with life. He has had the courage to do the one right thing.
2: No, I cannot have you think so. He must have been in delirium.
4: Never.
2: Yes, he was in delirium. Just as when he tore up our manuscript.
5: What, the manuscript? Has he torn that up?
1: Oh, to think of it. Islet going out of the world this way. Not leaving behind him the book that would have made him immortal. I don't know what I would not give. If only somehow it could be put together again.
2: Perhaps it can, Mr. Tesman.
1: What do you say, Mrs. Elstead?
2: I have kept all the loose notes he used to dictate from.
4: I have them here with me.
1: You have them, Mrs. Elston?
4: Yes, yes, here in my bag. Oh, but they're in such disorder, all mixed up.
1: But if we could make something out of them after all.
4: Well, I can perhaps remember how they should go. Oh, at least let us try.
1: Oh, we will manage it. We must. I will dedicate my life to it.
4: You, George, your life.
1: Well, all I can, at least. My own book must wait in the meantime. Hedda, I owe it to Eilert's memory.
4: Perhaps.
1: Come, Mrs. Heston, we must not brood. I cannot wait until I've looked through these papers. Come, we will sit in there, in the back parlor. My dear Judge, Hedda, will you excuse us?
4: Oh, Mr. Tesman, if only it were possible, I would try to remember all that I can.
2: Oh, what a sense of freedom it gives one, this act of Eilert Lovebrook's.
5: Release for him, you mean?
2: No, for me. To know that a deed of deliberate courage and beauty is still possible in this world.
5: Hmm. Eilert Lovebrook was more to you than you admit even to yourself. Am I wrong?
2: I do not answer such questions. I'm thinking only that he had the will, the courage, the strength
5: I'm
2: to do
5: sorry,
2: what...
5: Miss Hedda. I must dispel a pretty illusion.
2: Illusion? What are you talking about?
5: Eilert Lovebrook did not shoot himself voluntarily. For Mrs. Elfstead's sake, I concealed the fact somewhat.
2: Well, what are the facts?
5: First, that he's already dead.
2: At the hospital?
5: Yes. Second, that he was found shot in Mademoiselle Diana's boudoir.
2: That is impossible, Judge Brock. He cannot have been there.
5: Oh, he was there this afternoon. The police were told that he came to demand the return of something he said had been stolen from him. He talked wildly about a lost child.
2: Oh.
5: Well, there he was found, with a pistol in his breast pocket, discharged. The bullet had lodged in a vital part.
2: In the breast, yes.
5: No, in the stomach.
2: Oh! What curse is it that makes everything I touch turn ugly and mean?
5: And then there is one more thing, Miss
1: Elston. My dear, it is almost impossible for Mrs. Elston and me to see under that lamp. Would you mind our sitting at your writing desk?
2: If you like.
1: Come then, Mrs. Elston. Make yourself comfortable here.
2: Well, my sweet Taya, how goes it with Eilert Lovborg's manuscript?
4: Oh, it will be terribly hard to put in order.
1: Yes, yes, but we must manage it. I am determined. Hedda, dear, don't let us disturb your conversation with Judge Brock.
4: Perhaps if we could start with this group, Mr. Tesman,
1: yes,
4: and then I
1: would
4: try to get some notes.
2: Yes, Judge Brock, you were saying there was one more point.
5: Yes, about the pistol Lovborg was carrying, Miss Hedda.
2: What about it?
5: He was here this morning, was he not?
2: Yes.
5: Were you alone with him?
2: Part of the time.
5: Did you not leave the room while he was here?
2: Perhaps part of the time. I may have stepped into the hall.
5: And after he left, did you by chance open your pistol case to see if both the pistols were there?
2: No.
5: Well, you needn't. The pistol in Lovborg's pocket was the one I saw here yesterday.
2: Where is it?
5: The police have it.
2: What will the police do with it?
5: Why, search until they find the owner.
2: Do you think they will succeed?
5: No, Hedda Gabler. Not as long as I say nothing.
2: And if you say something, what then?
5: Well, there is the possibility, of course, that the pistol was stolen.
2: And if it was not, and if the owner is discovered?
5: Oh. Well, Hedda, then comes the scandal.
2: The scandal?
5: Yes, the scandal of which you're mortally afraid. You will, of course, be brought before the court, both you and Mademoiselle Diana. She'll have to explain how it all happened. Whether it was an accident or murder. Did the pistol go off as he was taking it from his pocket to threaten her? Or did she tear it from his pocket, shoot him and replace it? She could do that. She's an able-bodied young person, this same Mademoiselle Diana.
2: I have nothing to do with this repulsive affair.
5: No? But you will have to explain why you gave Eilert Lovebrook the pistol. And what are people likely to think from the fact that you did give it to him?
2: That is true. I did not think of that.
5: Well, my dear, fortunately, there's no danger. As long as I say nothing.
2: So, I am in your power, Judge Brock. At your beck and call, as long as I live.
5: Dearest Hedda, believe me, I shall never abuse my advantage.
2: Nevertheless, I am your slave.
4: No! I am not. I will not be.
5: People generally get used to the inevitable.
4: Perhaps. Well, are you getting on, George? Huh?
1: It is hard to say, my dear. Perhaps. In any case, it will be the work of months.
4: Fancy that. Doesn't it seem strange to you, Taya? Here you are sitting with Tessman, just as you used to sit with Islet Loveborg.
0: Oh, Hedda, if only I could inspire your husband to be wonderful in the same way.
4: Oh, that will come too, in time.
1: Yes. Do you know, Hedda, I really think I begin to feel something of the sort.
4: How brightly your hair shines, Taya, under the light.
1: Hedda, my dear, won't you go and sit with Brock again?
4: Is there nothing I can do to help you?
1: Oh, nothing in the world, dear. I trust you to keep Hedda company, my dear Brock.
6: With the very greatest of pleasure. Yeah.
4: Thanks. But I'm tired this evening. I think I shall go into the back parlor and lie down on the sofa.
1: Yes. Yes, do, dear. Why don't you draw the curtains across the doorway and put out the lamp in there? Then you can rest.
4: Yes. Yes, I think I shall rest.
0: All this has been too much for Hedda. She does look tired, poor dear.
1: Yes, just now, in her condition.
0: Oh, what is that?
1: Hedda! Hedda, my dear! My dear, you mustn't play tonight. Think of poor Islet.
7: Yes, I am thinking of him. After this, I will be quiet.
1: It's not good for her to see us at this distressing work. I'll tell you what, Mrs. Elfstead. You shall take the empty room at Aunt Julia's, and then I will come over in the evenings and we can work there, eh?
0: How wonderful.
7: I hear what you're saying, Tessman. How am I to get through the evenings here?
1: Why, Hedda, I dare say Judge Brock will be so kind as to look in now and again.
6: Every blessed evening with the greatest pleasure in life, Mrs. Tessman. We shall get on capitally together, we two.
7: Yes. Don't you flatter yourself we will, Judge Brock. Now that you are the one cock of the walk.
0: Oh, heavens.
1: Oh, now she's playing with those pistols again. Hedda! Hedda!
0: Hedda!
5: Good Lord. She shot herself.
1: Shot herself? Shot herself in the temple. Fancy that.
5: Good Lord. Why? People don't do such things.

0: You have heard Hedda Gabler by Henrik Ibsen. In today's cast, Virginia Christine was Hedda, John Stevenson was Tessman, Florence Ravenal was his aunt, Gloria Ann Simpson was Berta the maid, Vivi Janis was Thea, Paul Fries was Judge Brock, Larry Dobkin was Loveborg. Your announcer, Don Stanley.
1: You have just heard Henrik Ibsen's classic tragedy, Hedda Gabler. This was the NBC University Theater production, from 1950. 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

From the NBC Theater in Hollywood, a full-hour drama adapted from one of the best and most debated novels of the 20th century, Theodore Dreiser's Sister Carrie. Sister Carrie was finished in 1900, but went unpublished in America for 7 years. The editors to whom Dreiser submitted it were afraid of its realism, the quality which has been largely responsible for its survival to present times. We bring it to you today in as realistic a version as radio will permit, a version prepared by George Lefferts of NBC. At intermission, we will bring you a recorded commentary on the writings of Theodore Dreiser by Ralph Bates, the novelist, critic, and teacher of creative writing at New York University. Herewith, Sister Carrie by Theodore Dreiser.

0: You want a room?
1: Please.
0: 15 cents.
1: 13, 14. I had another penny somewhere.
0: All right, forget it. Christmas Eve.
1: Thank you.
0: Here, sign your name. Well, sign your name.
1: My name. I had a name. What was it?
0: Hey, Mac, are you daydreaming?
1: Pick up the pen. It'll come to you. Yeah, I remember.
0: Well, get him. George W. Hurstwood, Esquire. Hey, this way, your esquireship. Take any empty room on the second floor, overlooking the alley.
1: You're making fun of me.
0: Now, what gives you that idea, your esquireship?
1: I won't be made fun of. I wasn't always like this, you know. I manage one of the finest places in Chicago.
0: Well, this is New
1: York.
0: I'm
1: a family man, sir. Yeah, right. I have a fine wife and two children traveling in Europe.
0: Yeah, you don't say.
1: I'll thank you to be civil, sir.
0: Yeah, why don't you find a room and sleep it off, huh? You'll be all right. And turn off the gaslight. We don't like to waste gas.

0: This had any empty room. It's good to lie down. How did I get here? I used to be a gentleman, respected. Yes, Mr. Hurstwood. No, Mr. Hurstwood. Right away, Mr. Hurstwood. Oh, if only I could sleep. Huh? What's that?
1: Turn off the gas, George.
0: Voices. Why don't they leave me alone?
1: Turn off the gas light.
0: The light? Oh, yeah.

0: blow out the flame. Now, turn it off. Turn it off, George. No? It'll put you to sleep, George.
1: Sleep?
0: It'll kill you, George.
1: What's the difference?
0: Lie down, George. Breathe, George. They can't hurt you now, George. Carrie can't hurt you.
1: Carrie?
2: George.
1: Carrie? I thought you were sleeping alone. You had a headache.
2: George.
1: Why did you hurt me? Why did I have to meet you? Oh, Carrie. Why did you ever take that train to Chicago? Why, Carrie? Why?
3: You know, you can get a flat nose pressing it against a window like that. Be a shame to spoil such a pretty one. Ah, come on, don't be so uppity. Been sitting next to you for an hour.
2: I don't talk to strange men. Not usually, anyway.
3: Oh, what's so strange about me? Friendly Charlie, the ladies' home companion. It's me. I saw you get out of Columbia City. You gonna live in Chicago or just visit?
2: I'm going to stay with my sister. She and her husband have a home there. 5 rooms. And steam heat. He has a very important job at the stockyards. And I'm going to stay if I can get a job.
3: Well, say, maybe I could show you around Chicago.
2: Oh, I couldn't do that.
3: Why not? I'm really harmless, you know. Look, here's my card. Eh? Bartlett & Cario Company. Wholesale woolens. I travel, you know.
2: Charles Drouet.
3: Drouet. French.
2: Oh, I'm sorry.
3: It's all right. What's your name?
2: Carrie Meeber.
3: Where will you be?
2: 354 Van Buren Street. Care of S.C. Hansen.
3: Well, okay, Carrie Meeber, care of S.C. Hansen. I'll drop around and show you the town, huh? Oh, you're going to do fine in Chicago. Just fine.
4: Carrie.
2: Minnie.
4: Honey, how are you? Oh, pretty as ever. How's Ma?
2: All right.
4: How was the trip?
2: Oh, it was wonderful. So many things to see, and I met a fella. He was fresh, but nice looking. He's going to show me the sights.
4: Oh, I almost forgot. This is my husband, Sven, Carrie. Sven, meet Sister Carrie.

0: Can I help with the laundry?
1: Oh, don't bother. You don't want those pretty hands to get all rough and red like mine.
0: You look thinner, Min. Tired, too.
1: I keep busy.
0: Where's Sven?
1: He went for some milk.
0: Don't you take ice?
1: Ice costs money.
0: Oh. Min, it's all right, isn't it? I mean, my staying here. I didn't know the place was so small.
1: Well, of course it's all right.
0: Well, I'll be able to pay you when I find the job.
1: Don't you worry about that.
0: Sven's been so quiet.
1: Sven's not a talker. How do you like Chicago?
0: Oh, Min, it's everything I ever dreamed about. Like a storybook.
1: You always were the dreamer.
0: I want to see it all, Min. Oh, just the thought of ever going back to Columbia City after this gives me the willies. You know what I'd like to do tonight?
1: What?
0: Go to a play. I'll take you and Sven, too.
1: Oh, Sven wouldn't go, honey. He reads his paper after supper.
0: Oh, well, I think I'll go down and stand in the doorway a while. I like to watch the people go by.
1: Well, supper will be ready soon.
2: Here's milk. 8 cents a quart. They should be put in jail. Supper's ready?
1: In a minute.
2: 6 o'clock. Supper should be on table.
1: In a minute.
2: Where's your sister Carrie?
1: She went down to stand in the door.
2: It don't look good, a girl standing in the door.
1: Oh, Sven.
2: It's cheap.
1: She's only standing in the door.
2: I don't want it. You tell her.
1: All right. I'll tell her.
2: We don't want a bad name. A girl like that can give us a bad name. I could see it in her face. She took up with that young fellow on the train.
1: For heaven's sake, she's only standing in the door.
2: It ain't nice.
1: Nice, nice. What do you know about what's nice? Is this stinking flat so nice?
2: Minnie, if this girl makes you so unhappy, maybe one of you better go away.
0: Hello, Charlie.
3: Hello, Carrie. I waited for you last night.
0: I couldn't get away. I had to help Min.
3: How's the job situation?
0: I couldn't get anything today either.
3: Oh, it's been a week now. What are you going to do?
0: I don't know. I can't stay with Min much longer. I've run out of what little money I had.
3: Ooh, I feel like Chicago wind. Say, you ought to have a winter coat on, aren't you cold?
0: Little, but I don't have a winter coat.
3: Look, Carrie, why don't you let me help you?
0: Oh, you've been awfully nice already, Charlie. Taking me around and showing me the city and buying me lunches and dinner.
3: No. I told you I enjoyed that. I mean really helping.
0: How?
3: Look, see this, Carrie? This is money. Take it. Get yourself a winter coat and a hat, too. It'll help you get a decent job if you're dressed well.
0: Oh, I couldn't take it, Charlie.
3: Carrie, what can you do alone? Let me help you.
0: No.
3: Look, we'll just call it a loan, see? You can repay me when you get a job.
0: But $25...
3: No. Look, take it. It's easy. Just close your hand. That's it, like that. Presto.
0: You're a good friend, Charlie. You're the only friend I've got in this city. Do you like this one?
3: That looks good enough to eat. We'll take it, miss. And we'll take the gloves with the lace and the red parasol. How much is that? Take a look in the mirror.
0: Ooh.
3: Having fun?
0: Oh, it's wicked, but I never had so much fun. Do you know something?
3: What, Carrie?
0: I never knew it before, but I'm pretty.

0: Minnie, you help carry pack her things.
1: Oh, Sven.
0: I said help her pack. I give you just 5 minutes.
1: Well, who do you think you...
2: It's all right, Min.
1: But you have no place to go. Sven, you just can't...
0: I go outside now. You. Take all your things. I like the house to be clean.
1: I'm sorry, Care.
2: The way he looked at me.
1: That's the way he is. You'll be better off back in Columbia City, Care. You will.
2: I'm not going back, Min. I'm not going to live like that. And I'm not going to live like this. Like you and Sven.
1: That's easy to say.
2: I'm going to be a lady. And have fine things.
1: Sometimes fine things cost more than money. You can't be alone without friends in a city like Chicago, Care.
2: I have a friend. I have a good friend, Min. He's a gentleman.

0: Just a minute. I said just a minute, for crying out loud. You don't have to
1: Carrie.
2: You told me to come to you if I needed help, Charlie.
1: Yeah, but I never expected...
2: I can't stay at my sister's. Sven threw me out.
1: Well,
2: I thought you'd help me find a place.
1: Look, it's pretty late tonight.
2: I know.
1: Oh? Well, come in. Come in, Carrie. I'll take your suitcase.

0: Gary?
1: That you, Charlie? Just a minute. I was just fixing a bite. Oh, I didn't know you had someone with you.
0: Yeah, Carrie, I want you to meet George Hurstwood, the manager of Chicago's swankiest salon. George is Carrie.
2: Only at Fitzgerald and Moy's we call it salon. How do you do, Mrs. Drouet?
1: How do you do?
0: I was having a drink over at George's, and we got talking. I asked him home for supper, and, well, here we are.
1: But I hadn't prepared anything special.
2: Oh, it's quite all right. I tried to talk Charlie out of it, but he insisted you wouldn't mind.
1: Well, just have a seat, Mr. Hurstwood. I'll fix up an extra place.
2: Thank you. Insisted you wouldn't mind.
1: Well, just have a seat, Mr. Hurstwood. I'll fix up an extra place.
2: Thank you.

0: More wine, Mrs. Drouet?
1: No, thank you.
0: Charlie?
2: Just a full glass, thanks. Say, what is this anyway, Ambrosia?
0: A special vintage south of France. I picked it up last year on a buying trip for Fitzgerald and Moy.
1: You've been to Europe, Mr. Hurstwood?
0: Just on business last year. I go over to buy special liqueurs for special customers.
1: Oh, that sounds exciting.
2: I went to Texas once. I've never been the same.
0: By the way, Charlie, what did you use to win Mrs. Drouet? Hypnotism?
2: Just my natural persuasive smile and an old elk's tooth left to me by my grandfather.
0: Is that the truth, Mrs. Drouet?
1: Charlie says so.
0: By the way, Charlie, why didn't I hear about the wedding? I'd have sent a case or something.
2: Oh, it was just a quiet affair. You can still send it, though.
0: What would the lady like? Imported liqueur or domestic whiskey?
1: Oh, imported liqueur.
2: Carrie doesn't know a thing about it, George. You send the whiskey.
0: On the contrary, Mrs. Drouet shows rare judgment. The liqueur is much better. I'll send that.
1: Thank you, Mr. Hurstwood.
0: Pleasure. Charlie doesn't understand people like us, Mrs. Drouet. We're romantics. Charlie is practical. Be a practical fellow, Charlie. Get some more ice for this wine.
2: Okay, but no jokes about traveling salesmen while I'm gone.
0: Charlie should have a piano in here.
1: Oh, neither of us play.
0: I should think being in the room with you, it would play itself.
1: You're very flattering.
0: I'm honest. I mean every word I say.

0: Good night, Charlie, Mrs. Drouet. You must both be my theater guests next Tuesday.
1: Oh, I'm leaving on a trip for the firm, but thanks anyway.
0: Oh? How about Mrs. Drouet, then? Break up her loneliness.
2: That's very kind of you.
0: Oh, not at all. I'll drop by Tuesday. Good night.
1: Good night.
2: Good night. Charlie, I feel so ashamed.
1: Ashamed?
2: When he began to ask when we were married.
1: Oh, now, Carol, look.
2: You promised we would be married, Charlie.
1: Yeah, and so we will. We will. I just got to close a few deals and do it proper.

0: George Hurstwood, don't tell me you're planning to go out again tonight.
1: Why, yes, Julia. I have some business down at the office.
0: I was hoping you'd stay at home, hear Jessica practice for her recital.
1: Jessica does very well without me.
0: She is your daughter. Hard to get to see you these days.
1: I know that, Julia.
0: Well, I'm the last person to be a nagging wife,
1: please,
0: but...
1: Please, Julia, let's not go through that again.
0: Why do you always jump at me?
1: I am not jumping. If you'll excuse me, I'd like to get at my bath. Thank you.

0: Did you enjoy the play, Mrs. Druid?
1: Oh, it was wonderful. Only I think they were a bit too hard on the villain. He wasn't really a bad fellow.
0: Most villains aren't, once you get to understand them. Come on, I have a carriage waiting to drive you home.

0: Where are we now?
1: North Shore. Why do you ask?
0: The houses are beautiful.
1: They're very fine.
0: I think there's nothing I'd like better than to be a fine lady and live in such a house.
1: Do you think the people in those houses are so much happier?
0: They must be. Do you know anyone who lives in a house like that?
1: Oh, yes. Very well.
0: And is he happy?
1: He's lonely. Or I should say he was lonely.
0: What happened?
1: He met someone, a princess. Only she was disguised as a scullery maid.
0: And then what happened?
1: They turned into pumpkins. You're not satisfied living with Charlie, are you?
0: Well, whatever made you say a thing like that? Why, Charlie and I, we...
1: Well?
0: You mustn't look at me that way.
1: I'm afraid I can't help it.
0: You're holding my hand.
1: I mean to.
0: I won't let you. Take me home, please.
1: Very well. Would you like to drive?
0: I never tried.
1: Oh, it's easy. Take the reins.

0: You see? Anything's easy if you have the courage to try it.
1: Perhaps when you have gentle horses.
0: They used to be quite bad-tempered. I tamed them myself.
1: Oh, I'm surprised they let you.
0: They wanted me to.
1: That's strange.
0: Not so strange. They're mares.
1: You talk so strangely. Differently from any man I've ever met.
0: I'm inspired. I've fallen in love with you.
1: You mustn't talk like that.
0: Why not? Carrie, the moment I saw you the other night, something happened. You felt it too, admit it.
1: No,
0: don't look away. You know I'm saying I love you.
1: Please.
0: I love you.
1: You mustn't say that.
0: I want you. I need you.
1: No.
0: Tell me you feel the same way.
1: It's wrong.
0: Tell me.
1: I can't.
0: Say it. Say it. Carrie.
1: I love you.

0: George, will you put that paper down and listen?
1: Well?
0: I want you to get us a season ticket to the races. Oh, you've put on that dreadful necktie again.
1: I like this necktie.
0: It's cheap.
1: Why do you want a season ticket? You won't use it.
0: I want a season ticket.
1: All right, don't get mad.
0: I'm not mad. I'm merely asking you for a season ticket.
1: And I'm telling you it's no easy thing to get.
0: You know the manager.
1: Costs $150.
0: I'll not argue with you.
1: Well, if you want it so much, you get it.
0: George, you've been unbearable lately.
1: Me? Now look here, Julia. Oh, who's that?
0: Probably Dr. Beale. Said he'd drop by with some tonic for Jessica. I'd better get it.
1: Let the girl get it.
0: Mary's got the morning off. I'll get it. Hello, doctor. Come in.
2: Thanks, no. I'm in a rush. Thought I'd drop this off. How's the patient?
0: Oh, much better, thank you.
2: This should do it. By the way, you don't speak to friends when you meet them out driving, do you?
0: Why, if I see them, I do. Where was it?
2: On the North Shore.
0: Oh, I don't remember.
2: Last night. You were with your husband after the theater.
0: Oh, I think you're mistaken.
2: I know I saw your husband. Perhaps he was with Jessica.
0: Perhaps. Of course, it must have been Jessica.
2: She shouldn't be riding around with that cold. Well, I must run.
0: Goodbye, Doctor.
3: Goodbye.
0: George, who were you riding with last night?
1: Now listen, Julia. You've been searching for some cheap accusation for months. Now you think you'll spring it and get the upper hand. Well, you won't. I'm master of my house, and you or anyone else won't dictate to me.
0: I'm not dictating. I'm merely telling you I want season tickets to the races.
1: And I'm telling you what you'll get. There'll be no money for tickets.
0: Perhaps you'll talk to my lawyers.
1: You wouldn't.
0: No?
1: Yes, I believe you would. All right, then. Do it and be darned. I'll have nothing more to do with you.

0: George.
1: Oh, you came. Thank heaven, Carrie. I was beginning to think you wouldn't.
0: I had to see Charlie off to Detroit. Your note sounded urgent.
1: It was. I have to talk to you, Carrie, very seriously.
0: About what?
1: Carrie, I'm going to leave Chicago soon. Something's come up. I can't talk about it. But, well, I'm going to have to leave Fitzgerald and Moy because of it. I'm thinking of going into business for myself in New York.
0: New York?
1: I want you to go with me, Carrie. I need you.
0: Leave Charlie?
1: What good is there in staying with him? You're not happy. He's bewildered, poor fellow. I'm wretched. It's no use, Carrie. I have to have you.
0: Oh, couldn't we wait? I'll find out when Charlie's going to be away, and we could meet.
1: Oh, meet, sneak, hide. I'm fed up with that sort of thing. No, Carrie, I got to know now. If I were to come for you, sometime next week or even tonight, and tell you I couldn't stay another moment, would you go with me? Would you?
0: Yes, George.
1: You wouldn't stop to argue or ask questions?
0: Not if you didn't want.
1: I'll come for you, Carrie. We'll go to New York. I'll make you a fine lady, Carrie. A fine lady with all the things you've ever dreamed of. You could get your divorce from Charlie.
0: And we could be married.
1: Eventually.
0: New York. I've always longed to see New York.

0: From Hollywood, the NBC Theater is bringing you a radio version of Sister Carrie by Theodore Dreiser. And now, our intermission commentator, Mr. Ralph Bates.
1: Of recent years, we have heard rather too much about Theodore Dreiser's faults. It is true that he lacks wit and the power to illuminate, and it can't be denied that his novels have no grace of style. At their best, his square-footed statements are powerful, but they are often long-winded, and in such books as The Financier and The Titan, he shovels such mountains of social fact upon our heads that we almost become insensible to his truths. But these criticisms all refer to how Dreiser spoke, not to what he said. Against his faults of expression must be set many virtues. The least of these was his stout common sense in matters where common sense is enough. The greatest of his merits, the one that gave him courage, with a deep moral earnestness that would never be content with a merely fashionable or frivolous answer to the important problems he raised. And, uncouth as he was better fitted for his task than some of his critics have thought. For example, because his method showed little imagination, it has been said that Dreiser had no insight into character. That is plain nonsense. Compare An American Tragedy with Fitzgerald's The Great Gatsby, a book that is once again and quite properly in vogue. In all points of style, Fitzgerald is superior to Dreiser. He is swift, vivid, and suggestive, where Dreiser is slow and heavy-footed. But there is a striking similarity in what the two men have to say about man's soul, and sometimes the advantage is with the older writer. There is more than a touch of special pleading in Fitzgerald, and none in Dreiser. One might say that Fitzgerald's story is a break in the clouds, while Dreiser's is a great gray mountain, rather shapeless, but massive and bold. The fact is, Dreiser had sound insight into personality, and it led him to ask the vital question, what makes a man weak or strong, good or evil? That was his real theme, from Sister Carrie right through to the end. And it says as much for his optimism as for his charity, that he came to associate evil with weakness, and goodness with the power to love. No doubt he was one-sided in An American Tragedy when he put all the blame for Clyde Griffith's fate upon society. But even there, he does not so much lash at society as take it by the shoulder and say, look at what your false values have done. He had the bigness to do that, and the moral dignity, and it is these qualities that place him squarely in the American tradition as we see it in such writers as Hawthorne, Melville, Howells, and Mark Twain.
0: 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Our radio version of Sister Carrie will continue from Hollywood after a brief pause for station identification.

0: I don't understand why you had to take a compartment when we had two perfectly good coach seats. We're only going to Montreal.
1: I love to travel in style. We didn't have time to make a reservation at the station. Would you snap the lock, please?
0: Oh, there's no need to.
1: Please.
0: Very well. You seem very upset.
1: It isn't every day I run off with another man's girl. And besides, I'm carrying a great deal of money. I'm concerned. Sir, don't answer it.
2: Conductor.
1: Oh.
3: Just checking, sir. Are you the gentleman who took the compartment after we left Chicago? Name of Wheeler?
0: Oh, no, that's not...
1: That's right, sir. George W. Wheeler.
3: Here's your ticket, sir.
1: Thank you.
3: We'll reach Montreal about 6.
1: Thank you.
0: Why did you tell him your name was Wheeler?
1: I didn't want Drouet to be able to put detectives on our trail, just to be safe. Besides, I want to make a fresh start with you, Kerr. So I thought I'd take a new name. Will you mind being Mrs. Wheeler instead of Mrs. Hurstwood?
0: Hurstwood's ever so much more dignified. But I guess I'll get used to Wheeler.

0: Do you, George, take this woman to be your lawful wedded wife?
1: I do.
0: And do you, Caroline, take this man, George, to be your lawful wedded husband, to honor and cherish in sickness and in health, for better or for worse?
2: I do.
0: Then, by virtue of the authority vested in me by the government of Canada, I now pronounce you man and wife.
2: Paper, sir?
1: Let me have a New York Times and a Chicago paper. Here you are.
2: Thank you.
1: Chicago firm of Fitzgerald and Moy swindled by manager. Picture, too. Not very flattering, George. You'll have to trim that mustache, George.
2: You're back soon, George.
1: Help me pack. We're catching the next train to New York.
2: New York? But I thought...
1: I just read of an excellent business investment in the New York Times. I don't want to miss it. Please, Care, we'll have to hurry. There's a train... Oh, the devil.
2: Well, why not open it? Is something wrong?
1: No. I'll answer. Yes?
3: Hello? Could we have a talk, laddie?
1: Oh, I'm sorry. I'm in a hurry.
3: You're not anymore, laddie.
1: I don't understand.
3: You will, Mr. Hurstwood. Shall we talk, laddie?
1: Not here in the hallway.
2: Who is it, dear?
1: Just a man to see about the baggage. I'm going to step out for a minute. I'll be right back. Now, sir, you've made a mistake. My name is Wheeler.
3: It's no use to play games, laddie. I've been on your trail all the way from Chicago.
1: Are you a detective?
3: Well, not exactly. I work for the firm that insured Fitzgerald and Moy. Naturally, we're interested in seeing the money returned to them. The $10,000 that you got away with, laddie.
1: And if I refuse?
3: I'm told stealing is dishonest, laddie. They arrest people.
1: You couldn't arrest me in Canada.
3: That could be fixed in a few hours. You wouldn't get far. Now, why don't you be a smart young fellow and give it back, hmm? Mr. Fitzgerald and Mr. Moy promised not to prosecute. Now, what do you say, laddie?
1: I've spent $500.
3: I don't believe it, laddie. But if you want to keep $500 and pay it back later, Mr. Fitzgerald and Mr. Moy wouldn't mind, I'm sure. They'd be glad to get the rest. They like you, laddie. Think you're a gentleman.
1: Where do I send the money?
3: Right back where you got it. Only I'll go along and watch. Just to make sure.
1: I give you my word as a gentleman.
3: Laddie, in my business, you don't trust anyone. But especially, you don't trust gentlemen.

0: This is New York, Cara. How do you like it? Almost a million people here now.
1: Don't they have any front lawns?
0: Not in New York.
1: I don't like it.
2: I'm sure you and Mrs. Wheeler will be very comfortable here. It has the latest improvements, including steam heat, a speaking tube, and a stationary gas rate. And all for only $25 a month.
3: Now, if you'll just sign here, Mr. Wheeler, the furniture will be delivered tomorrow. Our men will call each month to collect the payments.
4: Why, yes, Mr. Wheeler, we did advertise for a manager. You have references from your last position, of course.
0: Well, as a matter of fact, I don't have any references.
4: Oh, I'm sorry, Mr. Wheeler. Let's not waste each other's time.
5: No, Mr. Wheeler, we couldn't engage anyone for a responsible executive position without references from his last place.
6: No. Not without a full resume of past employment. Mr. Wheeler, try somewhere else.
1: George?
0: Yes, dear?
1: You look tired. Did you get the position with Albion Company?
0: No, after investigating, I turned it down. Not enough responsibility for a man with my experience.
1: Oh, well, you'll get something. We've enough money to live comfortably for a long while. I thought we might go to a play tonight.
0: If you don't mind, Cara, I'd like to just sit and read my paper.
1: Well, it's just that we haven't really gone out since we came to New York. And it isn't as if we were starving.
0: Well, until I get settled, though, we must be a little careful. You understand, don't you, Cara?
1: I don't know if I do or not. When I left Chicago with you, I thought I understood. But somehow things have changed. They weren't the way I thought they would be.
0: Well, sometimes we have to wait a while for dreams to materialize.
1: Yes, I know that. But somehow, somewhere between here and Montreal, we seem to have lost a dream.

0: Oh, Lord, it's cold today.
1: Stop walking around. There's the Hotel Winston. Nice, warm lobby.
0: Yeah. I could stop in the lounge and warm up a bit. Read my paper.
1: That sounds nice.
0: And then I'll go out and look for work again.
1: Of course. You'll feel better. Make a better impression.
2: Read all about it. Get your latest paper.
1: I'll just buy a
2: paper.
1: Whirl.
2: Get your evening
1: That's
2: paper.
1: Right. Be
2: read
1: nice
2: all
1: to sit
2: about
1: and read.
2: It.
3: Paper, mister?
1: Yes, let me have a World and a Sporting Journal.
3: Yes, sir.
1: And there you are.
3: Thanks.
2: Paper. Get your latest paper.
1: I shouldn't have done that. Papers cost money. Oh, put up a front.
0: I'll feel better after I've warmed up.
1: Sure you will. Ah, this is more like it. Warmth, thick carpets, nice comfortable chairs. I'll just sit here a while. Yeah, let's see. 80,000 jobless, one of the worst winters in years. Oh, well. Transit workers, certain strike. What do they want to do that for? They ought to be glad they're working. Oh. Maybe I'll just take a little nap. It's too late to see anyone else today anyway. Nice to be where it's warm. Where you don't have to think.

0: Going out looking for work this morning?
1: She's pushing you. Pushing you.
2: The paper says snow.
0: It says snow every day.
2: I think I'll stay home today. I haven't been feeling too chipper. I think I've got a cold coming on.
0: Oh, that's too bad. You should do something for it.
2: I think I'll just look over the want ads.
0: Well, that isn't the want ad section. It's over here.
1: She's been looking at it.
0: I circled a few things you might want to look at. When you feel well enough to go out, I mean.
2: Well, thanks, dear.
0: Are you going to stay in those old clothes?
2: Well, yes. I thought as long as I was just sitting around the house, it'd be a shame to wear a good suit.
0: Someone might call.
2: Who?
0: Mrs. Vance from across the hall spends some time with me in the afternoons. She might drop in.
2: Well, she needn't see me.
1: There she goes with that look again.
2: Look here, Carrie. We have to economize. I have to look presentable when I go out. I can't wear out my good suit.
0: But don't be angry, George. It's just that, well, I'd like Mrs. Vance to see my husband looking neat.
2: Well, I don't care if she sees me looking like a rag picker. This is my house, and I'll dress as I please in it. You understand?
0: Yes, George. I'm beginning to understand a great deal.

0: George, breakfast is ready. George?
1: George, it's almost... Oh, well, that's funny. He's gone out. And in his old clothes. I wonder where.

0: It's all right. Quiet down. Now, let me warn you. This isn't child's play. You'll be given work and paid $2.25 a day, but the risk is your own. You'll have adequate police protection. If anybody wants to leave, now's the time to step out. All right. All you men are staying. I'll take you one at a time. You.
1: Yes, sir.
0: Step up in this car. Name?
1: Wheeler.
0: All right, Wheeler. Now, you see this handle? This throws the current on and off. Here, you try it.
2: All right, Wheeler. I'll be your police escort on this trip. Now, you just do as I said, and nobody'll get hurt. Now, come on, take it away.
3: There's a passenger signaling up ahead.
2: Yeah, he's up to no good. Give him the go, boy.
4: You lousy no good scab!
2: Ah, bad cess to you. Keep going.
3: There's a bunch of men up ahead.
2: Pass them. Stop for all ladies and kids.
3: There's something on the track.
2: Oh, the dirty scum. They've piled some rocks on the track. I'll have to stop and clear the track. Go ahead, I'll cover you.
3: They look nasty.
2: Yeah, jump down and clear the track. Hurry up now. All right. Get back. I'm warning you now.
4: Go ahead, you dirty scab. Do the company's dirty work.
5: Make us starve you and your crew. You're bad for a type of a policeman.
2: Ah, shut your trap, you old hag. Keep those guns away, will you?
6: I'm doing the best I can.
2: All right.
7: Hey, partner. Why don't you quit? Be a man, why don't you? We're just fighting for decent wages.
2: Don't listen to their assets. Keep it those stones.
7: Come on, partner. Don't fight the fool. Leave that to the corporation.
2: Get back. All right, Wheeler. That's fair enough. Now climb aboard.
7: Don't do it, partner. Stay off.
8: Let go of my coat.
2: Let go of him.
8: Hey, let go.
4: All right, you dirty scab. The back of the bar

0: George! George, what happened? Your face!
1: You wanted me to go out and get work.
0: What happened?
1: I found a job. I'm a strike breaker. I hope you're satisfied now. They beat me up.
0: Come to bed. I'll get some cold water and bandages.
1: Oh, sure. Fix me up. Fix me up so tomorrow morning you can send me out again.
0: George, you're out of your head. You don't know what you're saying.
1: You hate me, don't you?
0: George.
1: You hate me. When I had money, I was fine. You're like the rest.
0: Please stop it, George.
1: Oh, my.
0: Here, lie down. That's right.
1: You weren't satisfied when I gave up everything for you. You had to take my manhood away, too.
0: Oh, George, stop it. You're my husband.
1: Husband? We're not married.
0: Don't say that.
1: I got a wife and two children in Chicago.
0: You're lying.
1: Oh, am I? That marriage in Montreal was nothing but bigamy.
0: George, stop it. We are married. We are.
1: It's nothing. It's just like you and Drouet.
0: Oh, no, it isn't. We're

0: Sorry. Gary? Gary?
1: Yes, George.
0: Where are you, Gary? I'm sick. My head.
1: I'm right here.
0: Where?
1: By your side.
0: Let me feel your hand. Cool. It's so cool.
1: You have a fever.
0: I dreamed you went away.
1: I'd better get a doctor.
0: Your coat is on. Why's your coat on?
1: I was going for a doctor.
0: Don't go away, Kara. Oh, don't ever leave me.
1: I won't.
0: It's you and me, Kara, isn't it? You and me.
1: You and me.
0: Better or worse?
1: Better or worse?
0: Oh, don't cry, Kara. Things will be all right. I know it. I'm going to get a job. I had an offer only today. I met Cargill, old acquaintance. He wants me to go in with him this fall. Manage your big woolen chain. Very big.
1: Go to sleep.
0: Very big.

0: Feeling better, George?
1: Yes, thank you.
0: Here's your paper. There's some news about the strike.
1: Oh? I'll be anxious to see that.
0: I'm going out for a while.
1: Where?
0: Just out. I'll be back before supper.
1: Very well.

0: You say you've had no experience on the stage, dearie?
1: No, none.
0: Well, sorry, hon. Try us when you've had some experience.
2: No, baby, not without experience. You know what I mean?
1: But I thought you found work for actors and actresses.
2: I do, baby, but not without experience. Know what I mean?

0: They told me to see Mr. Daly.
1: That's me.
0: I need a job. They said you were opening a review.
1: Hoofer?
0: I beg your pardon?
1: Ever dance?
0: Oh, a little.
1: What's your name?
0: Carrie.
1: Carrie what?
0: Carrie Madenda.
1: Carrie Madenda? Sounds like you got it off a cigar ad. Step back a little. Now hold it. Lift. Okay, drop around the theater in the morning.
0: You mean I've got a job?
1: Isn't that what you wanted?
0: Oh, yes, I... Thank you.
1: We open at 8 sharp.

0: Oh, Miss Medenda.
1: Yes?
0: Come in here a moment, please.
1: Yes, Mr. Daly?
0: How long are you with us now?
1: 6 months.
0: Mr. Steinbrook likes your work.
1: Oh, I'm glad.
0: He wants me to put you under contract.
1: Contract for what?
0: Oh, we're doing a new musical next fall. He'd like you to understudy the lead.
1: Are you joking?
0: Mr. Steinbrook says you're a natural. Who am I to argue with Mr. Steinbrook?

0: How did it go, Carrie?
1: I'm going to get a new contract to understudy the lead.
0: I bought some lard and some meat. The man was here for the rent.
1: Oh?
0: I'm out of my money, Carrie. We'll have to spend yours.
1: How much do you need?
0: About $40.
1: George, aren't you even going to try to find work?
0: I have tried. You can't make them give you work.
1: George, you've changed. When we met, you were a man. You were alive. Now you've changed. You.
0: Are you sorry I wasn't killed in that strike? I tried, didn't I? You needn't throw your blasted success in my face. All I ask is a little help. I'm not down yet. I'll come up all right.
1: All right, George. Here's the money. $40.

Carrie. Carrie? That's funny, she's not here. Carrie? She couldn't have... Oh, there's a note. Dear George, this time I mean it. I'm sorry, but I can't stay with you any longer. It just wouldn't work. Enclosed fine $50. Do what you like with the furniture. She's left me. Carrie! Carrie, where are you? Carrie! Carrie, don't leave me! Carrie!

0: What is it, Daly?
1: Star trouble, Mr. Steinbrook.
0: What's the matter?
1: Maud Clary's doctor called. She can't make it for tonight's performance.
0: What?
1: They think it's pneumonia.
0: Oh, murder!
1: Should I close the box office?
0: No. Tell the understudy to get ready. She's playing the lead role tonight.

0: A new star appeared on the horizon when lovely Carrie Madenda, understudy for the ailing Maud Clary, stepped into the lead of Three Sons last night. Miss Madenda appeared a trifle nervous at the outset, but...
1: But as the evening wore on, she began to play with a forcefulness and sensitivity not often seen on the New York stage in the memory of his critic.
0: They liked me. They liked me.
1: They liked her. Well, more power to her. I hope she breaks her leg.
0: I'm going to get a big apartment and fine dresses and all the things I ever wanted.
1: I beg your pardon, sir. Could you spare a few pennies? I seem to have forgotten my wallet.

0: Well, remember me? Friendly Charlie Drouet, the ladies' home companion.
1: But Charlie, how did you know where I was?
0: Well, I'm in New York, I go to the theater, and who walks out but Carrie? My little Carrie. Star now, famous actress. I couldn't resist coming up. Aren't you going to ask me in?
1: Of course, Charlie. Come in.
0: Well, well, well, well, well. Some class. you come a long way, Carrie. You look different, too. You're not married?
1: No. No, I'm not married.
0: Oh, by the way, I met Herswood the other day.
1: George?
0: Yeah.
1: Where?
0: 6th Avenue. He tried to bum a nickel for a cup of coffee.
1: Oh, no.
0: Yeah. You were wise not to stay with him, Care. Once a man steals, you
1: steals?
0: Know...
1: Steals?
0: Well, the $10,000 he took from Fitzgerald and Moyes. Ah, you know about that.
1: George stole $10,000?
0: Oh, who are you kidding, Care?
1: Oh, no, Charlie. Please tell me about it.
0: But it was in all the papers. Of course, he returned the money to Montreal, but... Say, weren't you with him? Yeah, you did run off with him, didn't you?
1: Yes, I did. But I didn't know about the money.
0: Well, like I always say, once a fella does a thing like that, he's through. Aside from running off and leaving his family, he can't get a job anywhere.
1: So that was it.
0: Never figure out what makes a guy do a thing like that. He certainly must have wanted you a lot more than I did.
1: Yes, Charlie. I never realized how much.
0: Say, Carrie, you aren't still soft on that bum, are you?
1: I wonder where he is. I wonder if I could find him and help him.
2: All right, what do you want?
3: I want to get into the theater to see Miss Madenda.
2: Well, that's fine. Beat it.
3: No, please. She knows me. Just tell her George.
2: I said beat it.
3: You don't understand. I'm a very
2: good
3: friend.
2: All right, buddy, you asked for it. Now, one, two, three, enough.
1: Hello, Arthur.
2: Oh, hello, Miss Madenda. Nice performance tonight.
1: Merry Christmas.
2: Oh, thank you, Miss Madenda. I'll have your cab in a second.
1: You look upset. Anything wrong?
2: No, just the usual number of bums looking for handouts. Bums. I never saw so many bums in my life.
4: Say, Harry, check the upstairs rooms, will you? I think one of those bums has blown out the flame and forgotten to turn off the gas.
1: Look at the snow. We're going to have a white Christmas.
4: Holy smokes. This fellow's dead. What's his name? Herswood.
1: Did you see that man slip in the snow? Don't men look funny when they slip and fall? I wonder if I'll ever see George again.

0: Sister Carrie was prepared for broadcast by George Lefferts. Kay Stewart was Sister Carrie, and Hurstwood was Marvin Miller. The cast included Jeff Corey, Jack Carrington, Tony Barrett, Gene Tatum, Walter Burke, Lynn Whitney, Jim Nusser, Jan Arvan, Jerry Farber, Donald Morrison, Frank Gerstle, Ralph Montgomery, Paul McVeigh, and Dick Ryan. Your announcer, Don Stanley. Our intermission commentator was Mr. Ralph Bates, whose commentary was recorded. The director of the NBC Theater is Andrew C. Love.
1: You have just heard Sister Carrie by Theodore Dreiser. This was the NBC University Theater production from 1949. 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

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This short lecture by Caroline Batten is part of Oxford University's fantasy podcast series, and was released under a Creative Commons license.

Welcome. I'm Caroline Batten. I'm a doctoral student, and I'm an enthusiastic member of Oxford's Team Fantasy. This 10-minute paper was originally given at Here Be Dragons, the Oxford Fantasy Literature Summer School, in 2018. And it's intended to be a basic introduction to the life, work, and immense influence of Ursula K. Le Guin, a giant in fantasy and science fiction. So, let's get started. Ursula Kroeber Le Guin was born in 1929 in Northern California, the daughter of noted anthropologist Alfred Kroeber and the writer Theodora Krakow Kroeber. Le Guin grew up absorbing the ideas of her parents' eclectic circle of friends, which included anthropologists, writers, journalists, and physicists. And several of these accomplished individuals were also members of California Native communities. So Le Guin grew up not only on the Greek and Norse mythology offered to her by her parents, but on folktales belonging to the peoples of the American West. She submitted her first story for publication at age 11. She always knew what she wanted to do. When asked in an interview, "What would you be if you weren't a writer?" Le Guin replied, "Dead." By the early 60s, Le Guin had written unpublished, rejected drafts of 5 novels, all set in the invented Central European country of Orsinia. She turned instead to science fiction, she said, because there was a market for it, but also because she found it beautiful. Her first novel, Rokanan's World, was published in 1966, and from there she wrote brilliant works at an impressive rate. For our purposes, there are 2 cycles within her corpus that have been the most widely read, the most influential, and the most lauded. The first is the high fantasy Earthsea cycle, which includes the trilogy A Wizard of Earthsea, The Tombs of Atuan, and The Farthest Shore, followed 20 years later by Tehanu and 2 other books. The second is the Hainish cycle, which consists of novels and short stories set in a future in which various civilizations on various planets, including Earth, contact one another for the first time and set up a confederacy called the Ecumen, under the guidance of the planet Hain, which originally seeded all of the other planets with genetically modified human populations. Le Guin's writing is always sociologically meticulous. She documents the planets of the Ecumen and the peoples of the Hardic and Kargad lands in Earthsea in observant, concrete cultural detail. She attributed some of this approach to her father's influence. Alfred Kroeber was, for the time, a really cutting-edge anthropologist. He received the first doctorate in anthropology ever granted by the state of California. Le Guin used that sociological bent to create incredibly vivid worlds, and the resulting level of cultural detail is now considered standard for quality high fantasy. Indeed, Le Guin was one of the first fantasy authors to employ what is now a trope of the genre, the idea that names have power, and the true name of a thing grants you access to its deepest nature. She invented the Ansible, an interstellar communication device, in the Hainish cycle, and the Ansible now appears in numerous later sci-fi works. She was also, arguably, the first author to send a protagonist to wizard school. Ged learns to become a mage at Roke, an all-male academy for magic. It's worth noting that the basic plot of A Wizard of Earthsea is as follows. A talented boy from impoverished origins discovers he has the ability to perform magic and goes to wizard school. There, he encounters an enemy with whom he is intimately connected, and in their first encounter, that enemy gives him a scar, which, subsequently, hurts whenever the enemy is nearby. When asked about Harry Potter, Le Guin said, quote, "Rowling has many virtues. Originality isn't one of them." The more relevant point, perhaps, is that Le Guin's thematic and aesthetic choices have been hugely influential in fantasy literature, but she's often left behind when we talk about the towering figures of the genre. So, what are those thematic choices? Le Guin has a lot of the usual cultural inheritances of post-Tolkien fantasy. Earthsea is broadly medieval, with a social hierarchy ranging from kings to peasants. Dragons loom large, magic is real,
the human relationship with nature is essential. The Haynish cycle draws, too, on the aesthetics of early sci-fi. Scientists and anthropologists venture into new worlds with new technology, and culture clashes ensue. But set pieces like Gethen, a planet on which all people are androgynous and only gain secondary sex characteristics, which can be either male or female, during certain periods, were revolutionary in the field. Indeed, she brought unusual, specific, recurring concerns to all of her works that we could consider particularly Le Guinian. The idea she is perhaps most concerned with is that of balance. Le Guin followed Taoism and translated Lao Tzu's Tao Te Ching. A central Taoist belief is that the universe works harmoniously in its own ways, and that all forces in it naturally seek to be balanced with one another. If one exerts one's own aggressive will, one may disrupt that harmony and cause harmful consequences. We should only act when necessary. We should act while being mindful of maintaining the world in balanced harmony. Mages in Earthsea must work to uphold the equilibrium, the central balance of forces that keeps the world from chaos. Le Guin's mages were Jedi Knights before Jedi Knights, right? Ged is taught time and again that he must consider the rippling consequences of every action. To light a candle is to cast a shadow, his master tells him. The creation of Ea, an epic detailing the history of Earthsea, declares, quote, "Only in silence the word, only in dark the light, only in dying life, bright the hawk's flight on the empty sky." Arguably, Le Guin's environmentalism and her pacifism, two strong themes in her novels, relate back to this principle of living in peace with the world. Her belief in anarchism and voluntary public service is also, I think, related to this idea of maintaining equilibrium and rejecting authoritarian dominance as antithetical to balance. In the climax of A Wizard of Earthsea, Ged gives his own name to the deadly shadow that has been pursuing him, declaring it to be part of his own nature. The wizard and the shadow embrace, and Ged is made whole. Numerous scholars have pointed out that this shadow is really similar to the Jungian shadow self, the repressed, unconscious part of us that must be integrated into our self-concept to achieve healthy adulthood. Le Guin hadn't read Jung before writing Earthsea, and while Ged's shadow confrontation certainly follows the Jungian pattern, it more obviously suits her interest in holding dark and light in balance. Fantasy is the language of the inner self, she wrote, and noted, the darkness within us can't be done away with by swinging a sword. These tenets also inform her portrayal of the androgynous Gethenians in The Left Hand of Darkness. A Gethenian poem reads, quote, "Light is the left hand of darkness, and darkness the right hand of light, like hands joined together, like the end and the way." Le Guin tries in this novel to convey a theme she's discussed elsewhere, that male and female qualities are equally valuable and must be held in balance. This gender essentialist view, which assumes that all women are one way and all men are another, binary and distinct, perhaps no longer satisfies. Even in the 60s and 70s, Le Guin's feminist credentials were the subject of debate. Le Guin herself has admitted that Earthsea is a patriarchal fantasy, heavily male-dominated, and that her use of male pronouns for the androgynous Gethenians was not an ideal choice. The second book in the Earthsea cycle, The Tombs of Atuan, focuses on the coming of age of a female protagonist, Tenar, who serves as the high priestess of what is essentially a death cult, and eventually frees herself from its hold. The women of the Temple of the Nameless Ones have only symbolic power, and they're subject to the Kargish patriarchal ruler, who's literally called the God King. They willingly serve the patriarchal order. They give themselves up to be spiritually devoured. They become their own jailers. Tenar, who governs a dark labyrinth in which she sacrifices victims, is both the Minotaur and Ariadne. She comes to reject the dark
and extricates herself, destroying the labyrinth in the process. Yet no alternative for a self-possessed, newly freed woman is immediately forthcoming. She has nowhere to go. Le Guin doesn't seem to have anywhere to put her. It's only in Tehanu that Le Guin offers a partial vision of meaningful female life in Earthsea. There's so much more to say about Le Guin and her hugely rich body of work, and it has engendered all kinds of debate among readers and scholars. But for now, I will leave you with her words from a commencement address delivered to Mills College in 1983. I hope you live without the need to dominate and without the need to be dominated. I hope you are never victims, but I hope you have no power over other people. And when you fail and are defeated and in pain and in the dark, then I hope you will remember that darkness is your country, where you live, where no wars are fought and no wars are won, but where the future is. Our roots are in the dark. The earth is our country. Why did we look up for blessing instead of around and down? What hope we have lies there. Not in the sky full of orbiting spy eyes and weaponry, but in the earth we have looked down upon. Not from above, but from below. Not in the light that blinds, but in the dark that nourishes, where human beings grow human souls. Thank you for your time.

You have just heard a short lecture on Ursula K. Le Guin by Caroline Batten. The lecture was part of Oxford University's Fantasy podcast series and was released under a Creative Commons license. The intro music was composed by Kevin MacLeod. This is historyradio.org, a non-profit radio stream promoting knowledge of literary classics and history.

0: In 2021, Gerald Haslam, an award-winning regional writer from California, passed away. Before he died, he made a few recordings of his stories available through the California Revealed Archive, for free use. This is his 1989 story, Tarzan's House, read by the writer himself.
1: You younger folks here don't remember when there was a great green belt forest between Oildale and Bakersfield and hanging vines like a jungle. Hard to imagine, but there's some of the peer who do remember that. This is a story called Tarzan's House.

0: Maybe it wasn't a real desert, the kind with sand dunes and Arabs and camels, but it was brown and dry, almost toasted, and there weren't any trees at all except in people's yards. That's why even the idea of a jungle around here seems so strange. But Gary, my older brother, he told me about this place called Tarzan's House. He said it was one, a real jungle, all green and tangled, and that he went there sometimes with other big kids. I thought he was teasing me. That day, though, Gary loaded me onto his bicycle's handlebar and pedaled out Chester Avenue past Standard School to Decatur Street, then over the canal bridge and onto a dirt track that skirted an oil refinery. We pedaled past horse pastures and finally some scrawny trees where a few cattle tried to find shade. There were lots of ground squirrels there, too, scrambling in every direction ahead of us, like little beige darts. It seemed like a long, long way, bouncing on that hard handlebar. But Gary still didn't stop. He kept pedaling as the wave in the last corrals toward where a dark line of the Kern River swung underneath big scorched bluffs. They looked scary, and my brother told me that there were caves up on those waterless slopes where robbers and bats lived. Once a long time ago, when my daddy was still living with us, he drove me up there, and I walked with him through dry tumbleweeds and short, crisp weeds that looked like burr haircuts. I saw where the river wound around below like a giant snake, and I remember that when we were up there, he asked me that funny question. "Listen, Marlise, does a man come visit Mommy when I'm at work?"
1: "A man?
0: When I'm at work?"
1: "No, Daddy."
0: "Okay," he said. There was a big green strip of trees all along the river underneath us, but beyond it, the round hills where my daddy worked didn't have any green at all, just lots of oil derricks sticking up and a few shiny tanks. The day was real hot and everything over there seemed like it was swerving, like water was running in front of her.
1: "Why are those hills all wet?" I asked.
2: "Heat wave," Daddy grunted.
1: "Heat wave? At me?"
2: "It don't wave at you, honey. It don't wave at no one. It just, well, waves is all."
0: "Oh," I said. Off to one side, a heavy cloud of black smoke was swirling up real slow like an octopus ink I saw one time in a mooder.
1: "What's that, Daddy?" I asked.
0: "What's what? Oh, they're burning an oil sun, honey," my daddy explained.
3: "You sure no man comes to visit her?"
0: "Yes," I said, uncertain what an oil sump was. Not too far from where that smoke was rising, I saw red brick buildings of Standard School.
2: "That's where I go," I told him.
0: "Good," he replied. "You study hard." Then we drove home. Before that year, we'd lived in a trailer house and moved all the time so my daddy could find work. But by then, we'd been in Oildale the longest of all, and not in a trailer house. I had a real house, just like other kids did, in my own school where I knew the other kids' names and they knew mine. But I didn't have much like other kids did in my own school where I knew the other kids' names and they knew mine. But I didn't have my daddy anymore. He and the trailer were gone.

0: like green walls on both sides of us, with vines dangling from the tall towers, with birds splitting all around and little side paths that look like tunnels in the bushes. Finally, we reached this big clearing where the sun lit everything up, grass and wildflowers, and even a sheet of flat water this bear removes.
1: It was a little side channel of the river, Yuri said. There were big, giant trees all around with long green vines hanging down. I couldn't even see the main river at all from there.
0: This is Tarzan's house, my brother said, and I really could imagine a crocodile sliding into that water. It's Nido, I told him. Just then, leaves rattled behind us and I jumped. Turning, I saw a large brown man lunge out of the wood, then another one followed him. They looked like the dark people in Tarzan movie. My eyes fled to Yuri's. Hi, I called my brother, and both men smiled. Each carried a stool, a bag, and a long bamboo pole.
2: How are you childrens today? Said the one that had white hair. The men put down their stools and bags, then stood for a moment holding their long skinny pole. I stared at them because I'd never seen people like them before, not in real life anyway.
3: You be careful, sugar, the white-haired man said to me. That water dangerous.
4: Don't you be falling in her.
2: I'll watch her, Gary said. I'm going to leave my bike and show my little sister some secret trail.
3: You childrens go ahead, the man smiled. We'll watch your bike.
1: As soon as he led me into a leafy tunnel, I asked my brother, why are those men so brown? Are they natives?
0: Gary hesitated and said, I don't know. He shook his head. Anyway, he said, they come here to fish. I've seen them before.
1: Like natives?
0: Just like them, he grinned. You ask some dumb stuff.
1: Are they nice?
0: He stopped. Sure. Everything's nice at Tarzan's house. Come on. My brother led me through green passage after green passage. At one place, we stepped onto a soft bay, and the Kern River's main channel hissed past. I was scared and grabbed his hand because Mama had told me all about children who drowned in it.
2: The brown man says there's real quicksand in there, but it's okay, Gary added. I won't let you fall in.
0: Then he led me back to the safety of the jungle. When we said goodbye to the fishermen and left the cover of those trees on our way home, everything seemed hotter than I could ever remember. And those swerving hills with their oil derricks looked like the worst desert in the whole world. We left the last bushes and pretty soon scrambling ground squirrel gave way to lizards. The only trees left were snags where cows clustered. Jolting home, I wondered if what we'd see had been real at all. Just as we rode up to the house that day, Mr. Carlton, the man who'd begun to call on Mama, was driving away, and she stood there waving at him in her blue and white waitress dress, looking real pretty.
1: I was so proud of her net uniform and I wanted one for myself when I grew up. Hi, Mama, I called.
2: Where have you two been?
4: Yuri took me to Tarzan's house.
2: He took you where?
4: I showed her the woods, Mama.
2: Not to the river, I hope.
4: I just showed her the woods, Mama.
2: That next day, my daddy visited. He drove up in the old car we'd always had, but when he got out, he had on a brand new Hawaiian shirt and a pair of those Nido sunglasses like pilots wear, the clean jeans and brand new boots. He looked like a movie star. Mama waited on the porch with Gary and me in front of her, and Daddy, he kind of leaned on that car for a minute like he was posing, a cigarette hanging from his mouth. Then he said, hello, Marie.
5: Hello, Frank.
2: Hello, kids. No kiss for your old dad?
5: Give your father a kiss, urged Mama. So I walked to the car and gave him one. He smelled like the aftershave my brother given him for Christmas.
2: Gary, who was 12, waited till I was finished, and he thrust his hand forward.
3: Well, aren't you the little man now? My daddy grinned, and he shook Gary's hand.
2: Then my father turned to Mama, and he stopped smiling.
3: I'd like to talk to you, Marie, privately, before I take the kids for a ride. Can I come on in?
1: We can talk on the porch. You take Marlise around the back, please. My brother escorted me to the clothesline behind the house, found an old tennis ball, and began underhanding it to me. It was fun, especially when it bounced off a rock and I had to chase it.
0: Then we began to hear their voices. Mama's and my daddy's, louder and louder, just like we had before my daddy moved away.
3: I won't have that, Carlton guy.
5: None of your business. I pay for it, another guy gets it. Foul mouth. No respectable parent.
3: No decent husband. My lawyer will get. No judge will grab. You always were a.
2: Then my daddy, his face purple, was around the house, grabbing my arm and Gary, pulling us toward the car. Mama was behind him, warning, you get them home on time today, Frank, or I'm going to report you.

come on. He jerked us to the car and stopped before he opened the door. Where's my glasses? He demanded. Then he let us go and searched the porch. Then he returned. Won't you pick up my glasses? No, sir, Yuri replied. I shook my head. You sure? I just had them. What are you grinning about? He asked Yuri. I'm not. Yes, you are. I see your stupid face and you're grinning. You hooked him, didn't you? He stood directly in front of my brother. No, Yuri backed up a step. Yes, you did. What are you going to do? Give him to Mama's boyfriend? Give him to Mr. Carlton? You like him better, too? No, my brother didn't finish because my daddy smacked him hard on the face and knocked him to the dirt. I got scared, ran toward Mama, turning once and seeing my daddy pick Gary up and then hit him again, bloody his mouth. Ball, you little son of a bitch, my dad was demanding. You're not the man of this house yet. Ball, damn it. And he hit him again. Ball. Then he hit him and Gary wouldn't cry. I call the sheriff, Frank, Mama shouted as she rushed out of the house and scooped me up and hurried toward her son. My daddy stared for a second, looked at his own hands, then climbed into the car and roared away. Gary sat bloody but dry-eyed on the ground that was our small yard. Neighbors were already gathered. The poor boy. What happened? When the doctor finished and the deputy sheriffs were through talking to him, Gary was put to bed and Mama stayed home from work. I heard her on the telephone talking to Grandma. So I went to our room and found Gary dressing. What are you doing? I asked. He talked funny like he had cotton in his mouth when he said, I'm going to go to Karzan's house. What for? I'm going to stay there. I'm going to live there from now on. But why? I felt my face warm suddenly. I didn't want my brother to go away. He just shook his head. Can I come with you? No one can. I couldn't keep from crying. But why? I sobbed. Marlise, he looked at me with swollen eyes and gave in. Okay, come on, but hurry before Mama's off the pole. We slipped out the back and climbed on my brother's bicycle and retraced the route we'd taken the day before. When we reached the place where the cattle lounged under those bare snags, Yuri stopped and looked back, but he kept pumping hard. Then he began pumping hard toward the jungle. The track curved into bushes and squirrels flashed away in front of us. All but one. Ahead, we both noticed a small squirrel unmoving as we approached. When we were right next to it, the little head turned and it made a scared sound. Cheep, cheep, cheep, cheep. But only its front stirred. The rear legs were spread flat in opposite directions and motionless. Gary stopped the bike and jumped off. The squirrel cried again and pulled frantically with its front legs, dragging its hind end in a circle. It's just a baby, I said. Yeah, Jerry's voice sounded sad. What's wrong with it? I don't know, but it's hurt. I tried to reach down and pet it, but it cried and tried to struggle to escape and stop, and suddenly its eyes half closed and it seems to just lie there, panting. It's hurt real bad, I think, my brother said. Then he didn't say anything for a long time. He just stood there looking at it. Can't we help it, I asked. Can't we take it to the doctor? My brother didn't reply. He just kept watching that little squirrel panting with his eyes almost closed. Yuri? It's going to die, Marley. No, no, it's not, I countered. No, it's not. I didn't want it to. It's going to die, and it's hurt real bad right now, he said. No, Gary, I pleaded. It's not going to die. We've got to help it. His eyes had not left the little animal. We could go home and get it some medicine, I urged. Mama's got some. Look over there, he pointed toward the steam plume rising from the Golden Bear oil refinery. And when my eyes followed the line of his finger, he moved his leg fast, and I heard a light thump. A little squirrel was spinning down the trail when I looked back. It stopped upside down and its legs were jerking, jerking. My brother rammed up to it and kicked its head again, sending it bouncing into the bushes. Gary, no, I cried. Gary, don't, you'll hurt it. No, no. He was ahead of me, running to where the squirrel landed. He stopped there, but did not kick again. When I arrived, the little animal was not moving and its head was bloody and misshaped. I began to weep and turned toward my brother. And tried to hit him and hurt him, to punish him. No, Gary, I guess. No, no, Gary. But he didn't seem to hear me. Instead, he stood above the dead squirrel, and his shoulders began to surge. His face suddenly slicked with tears, and his head fell to his chest as though it had lost connection with his body. He started sobbing, and that really scared him, so I touched his arm. Gary. After a while, he looked up, his face all red and wet, and he gazed for a minute ahead toward Karzan's house. Then he turned for a minute.
walked back to his bike. "Let's go home," he said.

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0: We now present an interview with the Nobel Prize-winning author, Sigrid Undset. 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
1: Norway fights on. We present another in this series, Norway Fights On. Gladys Petsch, internationally known for her lectures and broadcasts on Norway, each week presents a prominent Norwegian who recounts their experiences and tells what is happening in the land of the Vikings, land of the midnight sun. And here is Gladys Petsch.
2: Good evening, everyone. I am indeed proud to be able to have as guest on this program at this time one of the world's great women and a great Norwegian, Madame Sigrid Undset. Everyone knows and loves her books, and everyone knows, I'm sure, that she was the second woman in the world to win the Nobel Prize for Literature. But I'm not sure many people know that she was the first woman in the world to give the whole of this money value of the prize to charity. I believe George Bernard Shaw was the first man to do this. Madame Undset is now in this country where she has found refuge after terrible experiences in Norway, her beloved country. And all of you mothers listening to this great woman will share her sorrow, I know, when I tell you that her eldest son fell in fighting for his country and that her youngest son is far away in Scotland with the Norwegian army stationed there. And now here is Sigrid Undset.
3: Good evening.
4: Some time ago, a lady, poor little all things, asked me if I thought that a child should be brought up to hate the enemy who is ravaging his country. Of course, a child should never be brought up to hate anybody. But I think you Americans agree with us Norwegians that a child should be brought up to hate cruelty, injustice, brutality, meanness, lies, and be taught to be honest, decent, loyal, and kind toward the weak and helpless. But then I cannot see how any child in the invaded countries of Europe or Asia can help hating the devastating hatred of the invaders of their country. The Germans and the Japanese have seen to that. No Norwegian child will ever forget or forgive the treatment of their teachers, for instance. Many of them may remember privations they themselves suffered. In fact, many of them will have to suffer to the end of their lives from the consequences of malnutrition and diseases spread in the wake of the army's occupation. Many will remember how their fathers or mothers or brothers were tortured or murdered by the Germans. But I think the outrage committed against their teachers and these teachers' heroic stand for the ideals they have professed will be the most unforgettable event of their childhood. Like children all over the world, they were often bored by their teachers' preachings, by ideals that sometimes might seem stuffy or just a bit silly to the children. The heroism of these teachers, who, when called upon to defend all we Norwegians have reverenced and believed in for generations, against threatened torture and death, must have invested even somewhat shop-worn ideals with a fresh vitality, a radiance of holiness in the eyes of the children. And it ought to be like that. The children ought never to forget or forgive these crimes. But how can you expect children to forgive the men that have committed them? Our religion tells us to hate sin but love the sinner. But how many of us grown-ups can really manage that? At best, we try to act as if we did, disregarding the emotions that surge through our whole being. You cannot expect children to make that kind of intellectual distinction. And then there are the children of Poland, or Czechoslovakia, or Belgium, or Greece. If any Greek children survive until the day of liberation. There are the children of China or the Philippines. Do you imagine they can possibly forget or forgive what has been done to them, what they've seen being done to their own people? Do you think they ought to forget these deeds? Do you remember the words of our Lord about those that scandalized one of these little ones? It was better for him if he were thrown in the sea with a millstone tied to his neck Only today there are not millstones enough in the world to go on. Against our children, which we would try to bring up on the principles of the Christian faith and the inheritance of Western European spirit in the West, will stand the children of Nazi Germany. It is all very well to speak of re-educating the German youth. I suppose we'll have to try. But then nobody kid himself into believing his re-education will be an overwhelming success. Remember the tenets of Nazi education for death. As Dr. Zimmer and Erika Mann and a number of American correspondents from Germany have written. Now they have been translated into action for years. If German youth could be educated to share our beliefs, it would mean they must condemn the outrages their own people committed in Poland and all over the world. They will have to think of persecution of religion, systematic lying, cheating and pillaging could not be justified, at least not entirely. They will have to condemn things like the theft of scientific apparatus from universities or conquered lands, the theft of the radium given by American women to Madame Curie's native land, the attempts to black out education in the nations they call inferior, by such means as the torture and murder of the students, the rape of the girl students in Prague in the Black November days of 1939. Do you think we are likely to do it? Do you think the German girls who embrace the Nazi gospel as the supreme honor a German woman can raise to is bearing the child of a German soldier, even if she knows nothing about her child's father, scratch his first name, only he was in uniform? Do you think these girls will want their children re-educated towards Christian standards of morale? A wholesale conversion from the creed of present-day Germany or Japan will not occur unless God himself will happen a miracle, the greatest in the history of Christendom it will be. Among the children of robbers and torturers, when their armies have been vanquished by armies of nations fighting for justice to the oppressed, and for human freedom and truth, the truth of religion, and also the truth of science. For those who claim that the pretty legend of the Japanese sun goddess, or the German superstitions about the Nordic race, to which the Germans don't belong at all, should be regarded as historical truths upon which their beliefs about themselves are founded, must of course be as hostile to true science as they are to true religion. The German idea of themselves is a herrenfolk, a master race with moral rights to enslave and loot and exploit all other ethnic units which they decide are inferior, may seem to us horribly similar to the individual illusions of mentally deranged men and women. We imagine they are the Christ or the Virgin Mary about to give the world a savior, or according to their submerged desires, or what they would like to be like, that they are Jack the Ripper or any other famous criminal. I suppose any hospital here in America for the mentally diseased will be able to muster its contingent of people with similar delusions. And I hope the men who will have to organize a peace when fascism and Nazism and Nippism have been defeated will seriously consider the implications in the insistence of aggressor nations that they have a right to be like that because they are master races. They only need to call in reports from the doctors in charge of America's madhouses to be able to form an opinion of the mentality of the oppressor nations. Surely, the allied nations, after the victory that must be ours, will have to redeem their pledge of material aid and economic reconstruction of the whole world, also the vanquished nations. But every day this war is prolonged, every day our victory is postponed, means the depletion of the whole world's resources of raw material, of foodstuffs, and of the means of transportation to the war-harried countries. And never doubt, when they are vanquished, the Germans at least will howl to high heaven that Atlantic Charter was just another lie of capitalist great powers. If America and Great Britain should decide that the victims of Germany and Japan must come first, their children dying from starvation saved, their sick and wounded eased by material supplies before much can be done to help reconstruct the countries whose leaders brought about the misery of the whole world. Of course, we will want to help the children of Germany and Japan too when this time comes. But don't forget, our first duty must be towards the victims of their fathers and brothers' crimes. And don't forget, I feel in duty bound to remind you Americans of it, since I myself am a Norwegian. One of the suckers who, after the First World War, went out of our way to relieve hungry German children. Don't forget when you feed the children of Germany and Japan that these same children will one day remember your helpfulness as an evidence of your degeneracy. Only degenerate democracies will help the offspring of the enemies to survive. So the Germans have told us. In Norway we took undernourished German children into our homes by the thousands to feed and nurse them back to health. They returned as soldiers and guides in the invasion army. The Dutchmen took in starving German children by the hundred thousands. The bombing of Rotterdam, the fires of hell and pain and death of Dutch men and women and children were the German way of paying their debt for gratitude. Don't misunderstand me. I do not mean that we should not try to relieve the sufferings of Germany after this war too. But remember, you Americans, when you have given food to German children, you must never dream of disarming or relaxing your vigilance against the gratitude of the children whose lives you saved, as we Norwegians and the Danes and the Dutch did. Do not commit the same blunder generosity, you Americans. The task of saving the children of the whole world from the material and spiritual destructions wrought upon them by war will be immense. And the victors will have a duty to tackle it. It is no use to disguise that the incompatibility of all we fight for and often aggressor nations fought for will reach down through generations and aggravate the obstacles we have to surmount when we endeavor to work out a world order that will give our children and children's children some security against the disasters our world is suffering today.
2: 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We do appreciate all that you've told us, and I do hope we all take your advice.
1: Ladies and gentlemen, you have just heard another in the series, Norway Fights On. The speaker you have just heard was Madame Sigrid Undset, famous authoress and the second woman in the world to win the Nobel Prize for Literature. Gladys Petsch returns next Sunday evening at the same time with another program in this series, Norway Fights On.

0: By popular request, Biography in Sound, repeat, meet Ernest Hemingway.
1: Yes, I know Ernest Hemingway, the man we all call Papa. A good drinker, two-fisted. Saw him flatten a pestering man in the nightclubs of Broadway. For that, he needed only one fist.
2: Leonard Lyons, the columnist.
3: Hemingway was able to take simple scenes, simple speech, simple language, and to make of it an instrument of feeling.
2: James T. Farrell, author of Studs Lonigan.
4: Certain things always stand out in a man's mind, and a meeting with a man like Hemingway, of course, was something like a sore thumb. I'd always remember it, no matter what happened, no matter how long I went on.
2: Sidney Franklin, renowned bullfighter. Meet Ernest Hemingway. You have heard some of the many voices transcribed who will help us to meet Ernest Hemingway. This is Leon Pearson. Not all of Hemingway is great, but the part that is great casts a long shadow over most of his fraternity. There are two of him, really, the Messrs. Hemingway, or the Honorable Mr. Hemingway, and Hemi, or Papa. One of them received the Nobel Prize. The other stayed home and went fishing. One of them earned the accolade in Stockholm among the greatest authors of our time. The other earned the accolade in Havana of Papa, the man who drinks a daiquiri with rum at double strength, the daiquiri called Papa in his honor. One of these Hemingways was saying last week, "I don't want the prize if it's going to cost me a book." And, "I'm going down the coast for a cruise, and I'll anchor in a cove and get out my writing board, and I'll write good." One man was a man of great stature, mature, composed. The other was a boy still, a rough, impetuous boy. In Stockholm, the Nobel Committee had debated long, some contending the adolescent disqualified the adult. The language of the award carried a thrust, but it carried enough acclaim to take him across the river and on to high ground. This is a quotation. "Hemingway's earlier writings display brutal, cynical, and callous sides, which may be considered at variance with the Nobel Prize requirements for a work of an ideal tendency. But on the other hand, he also possesses a heroic pathos, which forms the basic element of his awareness of life, a manly love of danger and adventure, with a natural admiration for every individual who fights the good fight in a world of reality overshadowed by violence and death." Marlon Brando, the actor, one of our country's best, gives us a man who fights the good fight, gives us the old man and the sea, the old man in an apostrophe to his foe, the fish.
5: "How do you feel, fish?" he asked aloud. "I feel good and my hand is better and I have food for the night and day. Pull the boat, fish." He did not truly feel good because the pain from the cord across his back had almost passed pain and gone into dullness that he mistrusted. "But I have had worse things than that," he thought. "My hand is cut a little and the cramp is gone from the other. My legs are all right. Also now I have gained on him in a question of sustenance." It was dark now, as it became dark quickly after the sun sets in September. He lay against the warm wood of the bow and rested all that he could. The first stars were out. He did not know the names of Rigel, but he saw it, and he knew soon that they would all be out, and that he would have his distant friends. "The fish is my friend, too," he said aloud. "And I have never seen or heard such a fish. But I must kill him. I am glad we did not have to try to kill the stars." "Imagine if every man must try to kill the moon," he thought. "The moon runs away. But imagine if a man each day should have to try to kill the sun. We were born lucky," he thought. Then he was sorry for the great fish that had nothing to eat, and his determination to kill him never relaxed in his sorrow for him. "How many people will he feed?" he thought. "But are they worthy to eat him?" "No, of course not. There is no one worthy of eating him, from the manner of his behavior and his great dignity. I do not understand these things," he thought. "But it is good that we do not have to try to kill the sun or the moon or the stars. It is enough to live on the sea and kill our true brothers."
2: Hemingway came in with the 20th century, just at the turn of the century, Oak Park, Illinois. He started writing in high school, writing and scrapping. He's been doing both ever since. His father refused to let him go off to the war in 1918. His father helped him get a job as a reporter in Kansas City. This was to be his university. Here he learned for the first time how to handle the language.
6: In 1917, the Kansas City Star was one of the half dozen great American newspapers.
2: Charles Fenton, who wrote The Apprenticeship of Ernest Hemingway.
6: Through its city room during this period, there passed a stream of young, obscure reporters like Hemingway, who during the next generation would form a kind of self-perpetuating cadre in the editorial rooms of the Hearst Empire, in the Curtis Publications in Philadelphia, in the executive offices of other Midwestern papers, and in the writers' wings of Hollywood studios. Innumerable smooth, professional storytellers served their apprenticeships under the Star's stern discipline. They worked us very hard, Hemingway remembered many years later. I liked to work hard, though, and I liked all the special and extra work. That was the same memory which his assistant city editor had of him. Pete Wellington, who is today managing editor of the Star, remembered Hemingway in 1917 as a boy who liked action especially. When he was assigned to the General Hospital, Wellington said in 1951, Hemingway had an irritating habit of riding off with the first ambulance to go to some kind of cutting scrape without letting the city desk know that he was leaving the post uncovered. Hemingway himself remembered the rules of writing which Pete Wellington taught him, the rules which Wellington has embodied into the Star's famous style sheet. The style sheet's first paragraph might well stand as the first commandment in the prose creed which is today synonymous with the surface characteristics of Hemingway's work. Use short sentences. Use short first paragraphs. Use vigorous English. Be positive, not negative. Hemingway's sense of obligation to the Kansas City Star has always been profound.
2: The war was still on, and Hemingway, only a kid, was bound to get into it. The best he could do, with parental approval, was the Red Cross. He went to Italy as a stretcher bearer. In the front lines, plenty of action. A burst of shrapnel hit him in 237 places in one leg. Before the end, he was in it again, this time as a soldier with the Italian forces. His homecoming to the United States was heroic. He fell in love, married at 21. He and his wife both wanted Europe. They sailed for Paris.
6: Now he was to be exposed to a multitude of new experiences, including the invigorating friendship of significant writers who became, for a time, his friends and, for a time, his tutors. People like Gertrude Stein, Sherwood Anderson, Ezra Pound, and Ford Madox Ford. They were important factors in his apprenticeship, but never more than elements in a variety of influences. His friendship with Miss Stein and with Anderson soured during later years. There are a variety of interpretations that attempt to account for this. Perhaps it was because, as so often happens, the pupil began to outshine the master.
2: Hemingway's action in Italy gave birth to Farewell to Arms, which shot him to fame. The short stories, The Killers and Others, had laid the foundation. Hemingway's action in Spain gave birth to For Whom the Bell Tolls, always an apprenticeship. And he apprenticed himself to a bullfighter before Death in the Afternoon. The bullfighter was Sidney Franklin, famous in the arenas of Spain. He later did a book about himself, Bullfighter from Brooklyn. But he'd never heard of that other book writer, Hemingway, when this guy knocked on his door in Madrid.
4: We got to talking, and the first thing I know, he asked me if I'd mind him going around the country watching me work at the different fairs. And, of course, knowing what a tremendously expensive thing that was, I sort of looked at him. His clothes, his looks, his one thing or another, didn't mean to me that he could afford such a thing. So when I told him that it'd be rather an expensive proposition, he said, well, he'd managed to take care of that. I said, well, what do you do for a living? He said, well, I write. I'm an author. And you're an author. Do you make a living at it? Well, he said, I managed to get along. But he didn't say it in a way that could have given me any indication at all of who he was or what he was. Then I invited him home for lunch. And while at lunch, he started impressing me again. Would I mind if you went around the country? I said, look, I can't stop anyone from going around the country and seeing me fight. After all, if you've got the price to pay for your admission, you can get in any time. But I doubt if you're going to be able to do it, because as soon as my name goes up on a card, there are no tickets to be had at any price. And while we were eating, which lasted about 5 hours, all through the afternoon, I was mulling the thing over and over and over and over, and by his looks, truly, I didn't believe that the man was anything. By his looks, I suddenly decided that, well, I'd try to help him out on the subject, and we were traveling in about 15 or 20, 25 cars at times, and I felt that we'd always have room for one more if he'd want to squeeze in. When we finally decided on that, then I said, well, I'll tell you another thing. If you will come along, if you're not scared, supposing I make a place with you, you come into the ring with my troop, or not on the procession, but come in when my sword handler in the valley comes in with the swords and capes and things like that, and you just stand behind one of the bluffers there, the burladero, behind the fence. Well, I thought Ernest would break down and cry at the time. Of course, I didn't know him well enough then to call him Ernest. I just said you most of the time. And would I consider a thing like that? That'd be great, much better than anything you could think of. As far as I was concerned, it would mean that I wouldn't have to get him a ticket, which was scarcer than hen's teeth. And then came the subject of lodging. I said, well, fares in Spain, usually the towns are so crowded that you can't get a bed anywhere. And it's hard to find standing room in any of the hotels. So I asked him if he'd be willing to accept making a switch and sort of sharing room with my valet. So we made the rounds, and it wasn't until I got back to Madrid after that trip, which lasted about 25 days, that practically on arrival, one of the secretaries from the embassy was waiting at the house for me. And I couldn't understand what she was so upset about, but she insisted that I had been traveling around the country with Ernest Hemingway, and that the ambassador would let me name my own ticket if I would bring Ernest Hemingway to tea that afternoon. Ernest Hemingway? That's my God. Traveling? He's been traveling around the country with me? Who is he? Well, he's... Don't you know who Ernest Hemingway is? I said, no, I haven't the slightest idea. Well, impossible, Sidney. I don't believe that you don't know who Ernest Hemingway is. Why, he's the greatest living author there is. Ah, I couldn't take that at all. I know we had quite a tilt about it, and I dashed over to his hotel and found him in. And then, of course, I said, now, wait a minute. Who are you, anyhow?
2: Hemingway became the bronze god of younger men. Here was a man who knew the women of Paris, the bullfighters of Seville, the lions of Africa. To young writers, he was a brave, bristling man who took obscene words off the backhouse wall and put them in print. Hemingway was no Longfellow, kindly, sober, patriarchal, creating kindly, sober village smithies who go to church on Sundays. Hemingway was no Stevenson, hollow-chested, dreamy-eyed, creating swashbuckling pirates out of his fevered imagination. No, here was a swashbuckling pirate in his own right, living it up and writing it down. That's the way to write, they cried. Live it up so you can write it down. Farrell was one of these, James T., only slightly younger, writing Studs Lunigan with brute realism. Mr. Farrell.
3: Hemingway created a sense of the value of ordinary life around us. This was one of the things I saw, and this is one of the things I felt in his work, and this is one of the ways in which it stimulated me. I was able to see Chicago better, to hear what was said in my Chicago, with more appreciation of the American vernacular. He arrived on the American scene with his style and manner perfected and under complete control. As long as human beings live and feel, become entangled with one another, fall in love, and are concerned with their own thoughts and with their own fears and attitudes towards death, there will be in them something that is unstated and unstatable. The quality of suggestiveness in Hemingway's writing has something of the unstated in it in the sense which I have explained it here. He uses a controlled understatement and sometimes a conscious irrelevancy to suggest and to imply the unstated in our feelings, to convey a sense of that which perhaps never can be adequately voiced and put into words. Prior to Hemingway, dialogue was not always used so consciously and in such a perfected way in American writing. One can see, however, something of a similar use of dialogue in a few writers, in Stephen Crane and in Ring Lardner. But Ernest Hemingway is one of the American writers who perfected and expanded the fictional use of dialogue as a device, and who with this contributed towards making our American idiom a language for the evocation of sensitive and complicated feelings.
2: Faulkner once said of Hemingway, he has no courage. He's never crawled out on a limb. He's never been known to use a word that might send the reader to the dictionary. While Hemingway's style could be ridiculous if pushed too far, when he published Across the River and Into the Trees, not one of his best, E.B. White wrote Across the Street and Into the Grill that was in the New Yorker. The girl was near enough now so he could smell her fresh receptiveness and the lint in her hair. Her skin was light blue, like the sides of horses. I love you, he said, and we are going to lunch together for the first and last time, and I love you very much. Let's go to Schratt's, said the girl low. But first I must phone Mummy. She stepped into a public booth and dialed true and well using her finger. Then she telephoned. For Whom the Bell Tolls was a far better book, but the style was still to be parodied. Cornelia Otis Skinner, For Whom the Gong Sounds.
7: Robert Jordan was hunching over a rocky ledge now, hanging on by the bristles of his chest. The warm Spanish earth scraped his belly. Robert Jordan could feel a pine cone in his navel. It was a resinous pine cone, the kind they grow. People, Robert Jordan thought, turn out to be people. There's no getting away from that. Sure there isn't. Hell no. He flung some hand grenades into a nose bag, trampling them firmly with his rope-soled shoes. Robert Jordan opened his pack. He unlocked the grommet, untied the drawstrings, uncoiled the insulating wire, and tossed the caber. An old man sat at the mouth of the cave, guarding the entrance with a Mauser, a howitzer, a Winchester, and a fly swatter. Salud, camarada, said the old man. Equally, said Robert Jordan, then added hola for good measure. Thou wast of the streetcar? Wast. He's old, Robert Jordan said to himself, and the gypsy's old too, and someday I will be old. But I'm not old yet. Not yet I'm not old. He knows of which whereof he speaks of, old one, the gypsy was saying. Que va, young one? It makes well to joke, old one. Pass, middle-aged one. The mouth of the cave was camouflaged by a curtain of saddle blankets, matadors, capes, and the soles of old espadrilles. Inside it smelt of man sweat, acrid and brown. Horse sweat, sweet and magenta. There was the leathery smell of leather and the coppery smell of copper. And borne in on the clear night air came the distant smell of skunk. The wife of Pablo was stirring frijoles in a Catalonian wineskin. She wore rope-soled shoes and a belt of hand grenades. Over her magnificent buttocks swung a 16th-century cannon taken from the Escorial. I obscenity in the obscenity of thy unprintable obscenity, said Pilar. This is the Inglés of the streetcar. The woman was stirring the steaming mess with the horns of a Mura bull. She stared at Robert Jordan and smiled. Obscenity, obscenity, obscenity, she said, not unkindly. Que va, said Robert Gordon. Bueno, good. Menos mal, said El Sordo, not so good. Go unprint thyself, said Pilar. The gypsy went outside and unprinted himself.
2: Hemingway did not go to college. He went to war. He did everything young. He fought young, he drank young, he wrote young, and he married young. 1921, and he was only 21, he married Hadley Richardson. 1927, married Pauline Pfeiffer. 1940, married Martha Gellhorn. 1946, Mary Welch. He was born a Congregationalist, became a Roman Catholic. He is notorious as master of the four-letter words. He drinks liquor by the quart. He's off absinthe now, but absinthe used to be his favorite drink. 10 miles east of Havana lies the fishing village of Kohima. And here he used to sit for hours at the bar, drinking and talking with the bronzed old men of the sea. He paid for their beer or rum or cognac and talked to them in Spanish. Mostly he listened. Drinking did not dull his mind. He would drink as much as a quart of gin in an all-day session. Out of those bottles and out of those men and out of that brain came the old man and the sea. A social oddity, an eccentric. Is this the way to fame? Should a young man who wants to be famous and write like Hemingway, should he avoid going to college, marry 4 times, and use profane and obscene language?
8: I would like to point out that our good Lord never went to Harvard, and neither did Abraham Lincoln.
2: John Mason Brown, critic and author.
8: And for that matter, Mr. George Bernard Shaw never went to college. The question of marrying 4 times would seem to me a matter of natural selection in Mr. Hemingway's business. The question of profanity is certainly one open to serious doubt. Anyone who reads Hemingway knows how beautifully he can employ the language, and he, without the aid or support of profanity. The word you used was eccentricity. I think there are all kinds of eccentrics. If a person assumes clothes, or as Oscar Wilde did when he dressed up Bunthorn-wise in velvet, or if he wears an appalling mustache, as Dolly does at the present time, that is really just personal and exterior publicity. Most eccentricity that we now encounter in columns and so forth, I personally believe, is something that is wished off on a client by a paid press agent. I think what you and I are talking about is a different kind of eccentricity, and eccentricity in its finest sense. The talent for fine writing is away from the norm anyway. You are set aside from the center. In that sense, I say that Mr. Hemingway is an eccentric and has the right to be and the need to be a writer. If acting like Mr. Hemingway could mean that everyone could write like Mr. Hemingway, I should think such action would be mandatory. I don't know, Leon, if you saw some time ago in the Sunday Times a statement of Hemingway's credo. And the credo has nothing to do with having a drink now and then or watching a bullfight or this or that or a crack up in Africa in a plane. What Mr. Hemingway was saying was that all that we have in this world is time. And very little time at that. And all that a writer can do is in that time learn his craft from his predecessors and add to that craft the little that he himself has learned and that little knowledge that is personal and the means of expressing it. Those are the two contributions, according to Hemingway, and the only contribution which a writer can hope to make that will survive him. And it seems to me a superb statement of credo.
2: The scene is the office of the late Max Perkins of Scribner's, the same Max Perkins who edited Wolfe and didn't have to edit Hemingway. Seated with Perkins is Max Eastman, author and critic. Enter, stage left, Hemingway. There follows an encounter which will be told and retold as long as Scribner's stands on Fifth Avenue. Max Eastman looks back over the years.
9: When he published his glorification of bullfighting, Death in the Afternoon, I took a crack at it in a critical essay. To me, bullfighting is the unsportsmanlike tormenting of a dumb animal. And I thought Ernest's book contained a good deal of rather highfalutin gush about it. I called my critical essay Bull in the Afternoon. I described Ernest in my essay as a full-sized man, hewing his way with flying strokes of the poet's broad axe, which I greatly admire. But I also said that this trait in his character had begotten a veritable school of fiction writers. A literary style, you might say, of wearing false hair on the chest. That made Ernest mad. And when he found me sitting by Max Perkins' desk one afternoon, the book containing my essay on the desk, he picked it up and opened it and pushed it in my face. Not hard enough to hurt, you know, but just to be insulting. I am boy enough myself to think you can't take a thing like that. You have to do something. But I'm no boxer, and I was aware that if I got into a fist fight with Ernest, I would kiss the carpet in about 3 seconds, as several of his literary critics have. but I can wrestle a bit. And what I did was to grab Ernest by the neck and hug him so close that he could only get in a few ineffectual rabbit punches. We went right over Perkins' desk, sweeping it clean of books, papers, and writing materials, and landed on the floor. The desk was so conveniently placed, and my action was so sudden and unexpected, that Ernest was on his back with both shoulders touching the floor almost before he had time to think. The situation was funny, and he looked up in my face and laughed. Just then, Max Perkins, who was a shy and rather delicately well-behaved person, said to me in a shaking voice, "Max, please don't do this." I didn't really know exactly what I was doing from there on, and I think Ernest was also a little doubtful at that point whether we were fooling or fighting. Anyway, we both scrambled up and started gathering up the books and papers. "You don't need to bother with that, boys," Max Perkins said. "The girls can tend to that." I said, "I'm glad they can, because I'm winded," and sat down where I'd been sitting when Ernest came in. Ernest came over with an approving smile and patted me on the shoulders, much to say, "Well, you're not as soft as I thought." But then he changed his mind, went back to the other side of the room, and challenged me, with all the appropriate epithets, to mortal combat under some elaborately specified conditions. Instead of accepting the challenge, I turned to Perkins and said, "Max, who is calling on you, Ernest or I?" Perkins refrained from answering, and after a pause, Ernest said, "I get you," and walked out of the room. I don't think either of us came out of this fracas with any very high or heroic honors. It all ended quite properly in a lot of hilarious kidding from the columnists. I was lampooned by the sports writers as the Croton Mauler, and Westbrook Pegler, I remember, spoke of Hemingway as one of the most talented of our fur-bearing authors.
0: Meet Ernest Hemingway. More who knew him and know him will bring us Ernest Hemingway after a pause for station identification. Can the civilized world imagine with composure a great writer today being shot down in a duel? It almost happened to Hemingway. His wife, Mary, got into an argument in Havana with Ted Scott, a journalist, over the succulent qualities of steaks from a lion. She liked lion steaks, he didn't. It was a cocktail party, the argument grew warm, and she called him a stupid British colonial. He's a New Zealander. Well, Scott wrote about the incident. He has a column in the Havana Post. And he was not complimentary to Mrs. Hemingway. Mr. Hemingway telephoned him.
10: "I identified myself on the phone, and Hemingway said, 'I want to know if you're going to apologize to my wife for the things you've been writing about her.' I replied that I did not intend to apologize in a situation in which I obviously was the offended party. Hemingway isn't as handy with a telephone as he is with a pen or a typewriter, but this day he was in good form. 'Well,' he said, 'you said in your column that if I had said to you what my wife said to you, you would do this and thus and so to me. Well, I think you are...' And then Mr. Hemingway went down the list of names, none of them of honorable connotation, which he thought should be applied to me. At the conclusion, he said that he was waiting for me out at his residence, that I should go out there alone and he would be alone, and we would settle our differences man to man. I told Mr. Hemingway that a meeting would have to take place in some neutral spot, certainly not at his house. And I then wrote him a formal letter in which I told him that I consider myself grievously offended by his language and conduct, as he made it clear he intended me to be. I now challenge him to meet me with 45 caliber pistols, the other details to be arranged by the respective gentlemen serving as seconds. It must be understood that each pistol shall have one cartridge in the chamber and a full clip. Each principal will have the right to discharge the entire magazine, irrespective of whether or not hits have been scored." End of quote. On the evening of August the 21st, following his several telephone calls in the afternoon, Mr. Hemingway again telephoned me. I told him that if he were looking for trouble, he could set his mind at ease because trouble he was about to have. I then assured him that he would be hearing from my seconds within 24 hours. "Oh," Hemingway said, "you're challenging me to a phony duel." I replied that if he thought there was anything phony about 45 automatics in a full clip, it was not my idea of phoniness. Hemingway then said that he did not want to kill me, and I replied that that was a task which lay ahead of him. When we talked in the evening, which was the last time I spoke to him, he suggested several times that I intended to make a front page story about the difficulties existing between us. I then told him that I had no hope or intention of riding to fame on his shirt tail or his shroud. All I wanted was an apology, or for Mr. Hemingway to give me satisfaction at a shooting party. He could take his choice. Well, on Sunday, that is to say the following day, my representative went out to San Francisco de Paula to see Mr. Hemingway at his house. He was received courteously, and apparently a lengthy conversation took place. A relevant part of it is summed up in my representative's letter to me, in which he said that Hemingway manifested no intention whatsoever of apologizing to me. At the same time, according to the letter, Mr. Hemingway said he had no desire to fight a duel with me, and furthermore, stated that he did not consider me to have the qualifications to fight a duel with him. I pressed the matter in a subsequent letter to my representative and insisted that he challenge Mr. Hemingway formally to meet me and give me satisfaction. To this challenge, Mr. Hemingway replied by registered letter, the relevant part of which reads as follows, quote, "For good and sufficient reasons, I do not choose to meet Mr. Edward Scott on the so-called field of honor, nor anywhere else. I will answer no challenges from him and will send no friends of mine to meet with his friends. If any tribunal interprets this as being motivated by cowardice, I believe they would be in error. I am not a publicity seeker, and I will not be provoked into something which can only lead to the worst form of publicity. Aside from other considerations, my obligation at this time is to continue my writing and regain my health. At the present time, I am fighting no duels with anyone. If any friends of Mr. Scott consider that to be an act of cowardice, they are at liberty to think so. But it is a decision made by a man who has served in war with honor and is fully conscious of his obligations. Since I have let you know my decision, reached after mature consideration and after talking with you, there is little point in explaining further. Signed, Ernest Hemingway."
2: As early as 1923 in Paris, Hemingway wrote a piece about Mussolini strutting across the stage of Europe, shouting, swimming, dueling. Hemingway said, "Really brave men do not have to fight duels." We said a moment ago there are two Hemingways. There should be little doubt about that. Even Little Abner agrees. Here's Al Capp.
11: Most great writers of fiction are remembered by the many and varied characters they've created. Dickens by Fagin, Micawber, Bill Sykes, Sairey Gamp. Shakespeare by King Lear, Romeo, Macbeth, the shrew, and the guy that tamed her. Walt Kelly by Pogo, Albert, and that troublesome one he imported from Wisconsin. Ernest Hemingway, however, has created only one character, and that's Ernest Hemingway. Whether he's a couple of young fellows in The Sun Also Rises or an aging man in Across the River and Into the Trees, none of us remember the names of these characters, but all of us recognize their attitudes. They're all the same guy, they're all Hemingway, and the only difference in them is a difference in Hemingway's age and attitudes at those times. Now this guy Hemingway that Hemingway created is very much like a fella I created. His name is Hairless Joe, and he lives in a cave near Dogpatch where Lil Abner lives. Now, he could live in a perfectly comfortable shack like all the rest of the Dogpatchers, but he prefers perfectly comfortable shack like all the rest of the Dogpatchers, but he prefers the cave because deep in it are all sorts of wild

0: So Hemingway finds the dangerous places all over the world and roams around in them, facing destruction and discomfort and enjoying it all. Then he pulls himself out of the wreckage, sits down at his typewriter, and tells us how it all felt in his books. And we buy him by the hundreds of thousands. Now, that's the half of Hemingway that isn't a primitive man. That's the half that's a very smart, modern guy. You see, he has the fun of really being alive, and then the fun of telling us about it, and we pay him and honor him for sharing his fun with us. And that's my tribute to Ernest Hemingway. He's smarter than Hairless Joe.
1: It's difficult to get next to Hemingway today. He lives in a remote place outside Havana, keeps aloof. As for publicity, he's had it. He told us the other day, "I've had too much, especially since the plane crash in Africa, too much. I have to go to sea to be alone." But those who have known him best and seen him last have clear recollections. Leonard Lyons, the columnist, knows Papa well.
2: Yes, I know Ernest Hemingway, the man we all call Papa. Known him before, during, and after the war years. Three wars. For he's never been one to duck the places of violence, whether it be a battlefield, a fight club, or a bull ring. He considers it part of his work, his education, like his constant travels, for new experiences, for the fuller life which has helped enrich his talents, with or without a gun. Once he tried to get John Ringling North to let him work the lions and tigers at the Ringling Circus. "Sure," he said, "it's always easier to get hot while you're on the lid of a steaming kettle." But somewhere in China one night, he was asked what he liked about war, and he said to win it and get it over with and have a bit of peace. "Papa is more than a man," Marlene Dietrich told me. "He is a way of life." I've seen a bit of his way of life. I've known him in the nightclubs of Broadway. A good drinker, two-fisted. Saw him flatten a pestering man, too. For that, he needed only one fist.
1: Robert Manning of Time magazine did the cover story on Hemingway.
3: "He went out for some fishing after a long layoff induced by his injuries, and he had a wonderful time. He was relaxed and very much himself. As we put out through the mouth of Havana Harbor past Morro Castle, he looked out and said to me, 'It's the last free place there is, the sea.'"
2: I've also seen him in his moments of tenderness. It was at his home outside of Havana, and I'd brought my children there. "How do you write a novel?" one of my sons asked him. "Do you make it up?" "Yes," said Papa, "you make it up. You invent it. You make it up out of everything you've ever known, from all the things you've ever seen and felt and learned. You imagine it from day to day and then write it down, as if you're telling the story to yourself or to your children. That's how you write a novel." And when he writes, he said, "it always is with a feeling that this will be a book which won't have a single word change from the way he would write it if it were the last and only thing he ever would write." A young writer who had a habit of using polysyllables sought his advice. "I wouldn't know how to advise a young writer," said Hemingway. "But in your case, I'd make believe that the words were to be tattooed on a person. That should make you cut them short and to the point." He showed us the trunk where the manuscript of his new book was stored. His servants had been instructed that in case of fire, the manuscript must be saved first, and then, only then, the rest. He showed my sons his hunting rifles and the skull of a lion he had shot. "Were you afraid?" the little boy asked. "Yes," said Papa. He took them out to the fields to teach them how to shoot. Rows and rows of empty liquor bottles had been set up as targets. "How do you get so many empty bottles?" my youngest asked him, and Papa smiled and placed his arms around the boy's shoulders to help him hold and aim the gun. My son was nervous and fired and missed. "Look," said Hemingway, "you've got to shoot as if it's going to kill you if you don't kill it." He talked to the boy softly, gently. "You've got to get calm first," he said, "calm inside, as if you're in a church. When that lion's coming at you, get calm inside as if you've got something to believe in, and then shoot."
3: The fishing turned out to be extra good. At one point, two fish struck at once. They were dolphin. He reeled his fish in quickly and then turned to me, a complete neophyte, as I struggled with mine, and sort of talked the fish in. "Take him softly now. Easy, easy. Working with style. That's it, style. Bring the rod up slowly. Now reel in, fast. Suave, suave. With style. Don't break his mouth. If you jerk, you'll break his mouth and the hook will go." Well, we boated the fish and Hemingway beamed with satisfaction, almost as if he'd caught it himself. "That's how it should be done," he says. "The way to do it, the style, is not just an idle concept. It's simply..."

0: the way to get done what is supposed to be done. In this case, to bring in the fish. The fact that the right way to do something looks pretty or beautiful when it's done is just incidental. That was Hemingway talking about boating a fish. But it could have been Hemingway talking about almost anything. Hunting a lion, courting a woman, or writing a sentence.
1: His chest is broad and measures 48. Waist used to be 38, now 40. I know, because Papa sneezed and the belt snapped and I helped him shop for a new belt. Waist 40. His language at the dinner table is most polite. I used up all the dirty words in the war, he said. His stomach's hard. He used to invite his friends to punch it, and we did. Punch his stomach hard. Howard Hawks once broke a wrist punching Papa's stomach. And once you could have broken a wrist trying to punch his bank books. Never yet sold the share of stock I bought, he told me. Never had to. I can ride out any depression as long as they put me in a chair and give me pen and paper. And when, in 1933, all the banks closed, Hemingway had withdrawn $30,000 and kept the cash in his pockets. To discipline himself, he said. Yet he offered this money to his friends, Robert Benchley and Dorothy Parker. And they laughed at him, didn't think the money real. I was with him at his bank the day before he left for Africa. Saw him sign his checks. His check signature differs from his book signature to make forgery difficult. I also saw him sign his income tax checks. He said, that estimated tax business, how can any writer estimate his sales? Well, we can estimate his sales. His publisher can, and I think Hemingway can too. For he's the champ and knows it, the way all champions do. I remember his last night in New York. We took a cab, and I was to drop him at his apartment on Sutton Place South. The cab driver had an Italian name, and Papa spoke to him in Italian. The driver listened and smiled and said, hey, you an Italian boy? What are you doing on Sutton Place South? Doing good, said Hemingway. Doing pretty good. And I remember leaving his home with my sons for the drive back to Havana. Across the valley in the Cuban dusk, we could see the lights of the capital. It was an election year in Cuba, and the roads and city billboards had campaign signs. Este es el hombre, the signs all read. This is the man. Who, my sons asked me. Papa Hemingway? Este es el hombre. Yes, I told them. Ernest Hemingway.
2: With Hemingway, it was not important that the man triumphed over the bull or the fish triumphed over the man. What was important was the way it was done, the good fight fought with style. In The Old Man and the Sea, the old man lost the fish, but he won the fight. Here again, Marlon Brando.
3: The old man could hardly breathe now, and he felt a strange taste in his mouth. It was coppery and sweet, and he was afraid of it for a moment. But there was not much of it. He spat into the ocean and said, eat that, Glanos, and make a dream you've killed a man. He knew he was beaten now, finally, and without remedy. And he went back to the stern and found the jagged end of the tiller would fit into the slot of the rudder well enough for him to steer. He settled the sack around his shoulders and he put the skiff on her course. He sailed lightly now, and he had no thoughts or feelings of any kind. He was past everything now, and he sailed his skiff to make his home port as well and as intelligently as he could. In the night, the sharks hit the carcass as someone might pick up crumbs from a table. The old man paid no attention to them and did not pay any attention to anything except steering. He only noticed how lightly and how well the skiff sailed now that there was no great weight beside her. She's good, he thought. She's sound and not harmed in any way except for the tiller. That's easily replaced. He could feel he was inside the current now, and he could see the lights of the beach colonies along the shore, and he knew where he was now, and it was nothing to get home. The wind is our friend anyhow, he thought. And then he added, sometimes. And the great sea with our friends and our enemies. And bed, he thought. Bed is my friend. Just bed, he thought. Bed will be a great thing. It is easy when you're beaten, he thought. I never knew how easy it was. And what beat you, he thought. Nothing, he said aloud. I went out too far. When he sailed into the little harbor, the lights of the terrace were out and he knew everyone was in bed. The breeze had risen steadily and the wind was blowing strongly now. It was quiet in the harbor, though, and he sailed up onto a little patch of shingle below the rocks. There was no one to help him, so he pulled the boat up as far as he could, and he stepped out and made her fast to a rock. He unstepped the mast and furled the sail and tied it, and then he shouldered the mast and started to climb. It was then that he knew the depth of his tiredness. He stopped for a moment and looked back and saw in the reflection of the streetlight the great tail of the fish standing up well behind the skiff's stern. He saw the white naked line of his backbone and the dark mass of the head with the projecting bill and all the nakedness between. He started to climb, and at the top he fell and lay for some time with the mast across his shoulder. He tried to get up, but it was too difficult, and he sat there with the mast on his shoulder and looked at the road. A cat passed on the far side, going about its business, and the old man watched it. Then he just watched the road. Finally, he put the mast down and stood up. He picked the mast up and put it on his shoulder and started up the road. He had to sit down 5 times before he reached the shack. Inside the shack, he leaned the mast against the wall. In the dark, he found a water bottle and took a drink. Then he lay down on the bed. He pulled the blanket over his shoulders, then over his back and his legs. And he slept face downwards on the newspapers, with his arms out straight and the palms of his hands up.
4: In its own fashion, The Old Man and the Sea is as nearly faultless as any short novel of our times.
2: Malcolm Cowley, author and critic, leading expert on Hemingway.
4: The story is classical in spirit, if we think of classical as a term applied to those works in all fields that accept limitations of space, subject, and treatment, while trying to achieve faultlessness within the limitations. Works that are Greek temples rather than Gothic cathedrals. As bare and simple as it seems to be, with only 3 characters, including the fish, it implies a classical system of rewards and punishments. The lonely old man, whose only moral support was his sense of calling as a fisherman, broke the rules of his calling by going out too far. That was the sin of presumption, or hubris, as the Greeks called it, for which the heroes suffered in Greek tragedies, and for which the old man suffers by losing his fish to the sharks. But he had fought and loved and killed the fish as a fisherman should, and therefore he wasn't defeated in his ultimate purpose, which had been to win a battle against loneliness by proving his right to human companionship. He wins the battle in his humble fashion.
2: When the cable came to San Francisco de Paula, outside Havana, of the Nobel Award, Hemingway was proud but troubled. What would this do to the new book? When a writer has got hold of something, he has to keep going, he said. This was one reason, as well as the injuries, he didn't go to Stockholm. But in a speech of acceptance, he wrote and spoke his credo.
5: Members of the Swedish Academy, ladies and gentlemen, having no facility for speech-making and no command of oratory, nor any domination of rhetoric, I wish to thank the administrators of the generosity of Alfred Nobel for this prize. No writer who knows the great writers who did not receive the prize can accept it other than with humility. There is no need to list these writers. Everyone here may make his own list according to his knowledge and his conscience. It would be impossible for me to ask the ambassador of my country to read a speech in which a writer said all of the things which are in his heart. Things may not be immediately discernible in what a man writes, and in this sometimes he is fortunate. But eventually they are quite clear, and by these and the degree of alchemy that he possesses, he will endure or be forgotten. Writing at its best is a lonely life. Organizations for writers palliate the writer's loneliness, but I doubt if they improve his writing. He grows in public stature as he sheds his loneliness, and often his work deteriorates. For he does his work alone, and if he is a good enough writer, he must face eternity, or the lack of it, each day. For a true writer, each book should be a new beginning where he tries again for something that is beyond attainment. He should always try for something that has never been done or that others have tried and failed. Then sometimes, with good luck, he will succeed. How simple the writing of literature would be if it were only necessary to write in another way what has been well written. It is because we have had such great writers in the past that a writer is driven far out past where he can go, out to where no one can help him. I have spoken too long for a writer. A writer should write what he has to say and not speak it. Again, I thank you.
2: Today, 30 years after he began, Hemingway is still writing. He's writing now, as he's written before, things to be understood more deeply than he can understand. I don't expect to live, he says, beyond another 5 years, and I have to hurry.

You've been listening to a repeat broadcast of Meet Ernest Hemingway, a biography in sound narrated by Leon Pearson, produced by NBC News for the NBC Radio Network.

0: Sherlock Holmes, now on historyradio.org, in the Orson Welles version. But first, a few words from the creator of the Holmes character, Sir Arthur Conan Doyle.
1: There are two questions which my friends continually ask me. One is how I came to write Sherlock Holmes, and the other is why I became a spiritualist, and about spiritualism generally. With regard to Sherlock Holmes, I was, when I wrote it, a young doctor, and had been educated in a very severe and critical medical school of thought, especially coming under the influence of Dr. Bell of Edinburgh, who had most remarkable powers of observation. He prided himself that when he looked at a patient, he could tell not only their disease, but very often their occupation and place of residence. Reading some detective stories, I was struck by the fact that their results were obtained in nearly every case by chance. I accept, of course, Edgar Allan Poe's splendid stories, which, though only three in number, are a model for all time. I thought I would try my hand at writing a story where the hero would treat crime as Dr. Bell treated disease, and where science would take the place of chance. The result was Sherlock Holmes, and I confess that result has surprised me very much, for I learn that many schools of detection, working in France, in Egypt, in China, and elsewhere, have admittedly founded their system upon that of Holmes. To many, he seems to be a real person, and I have had numerous letters from time to time addressed to him from all parts of the world, and the most quaint requests, including what was virtually an offer of marriage. His autograph, also, is much in demand. Now as to the more serious subject. The result of my medical education in the days of Huxley and Haeckel was to make me agnostic in matters of religion, and certainly I had no belief that we survived death. I've always, of course, kept my mind open to new ideas, for the day a man's mind shuts is the day of his mental death. In 1887, some curious psychic experiences came my way, and especially I was impressed by the fact of telepathy, which I proved for myself by experiments with a friend. The question then arose, if two incarnate minds could communicate, is it possible for a discarnate one to communicate with one that is still in the body? For more than 20 years I examined the evidence and came finally to the conclusion beyond all doubt that such communication was possible. I could give hundreds of illustrations to prove my point, but I can only refer you to the literature of the subject. I took my proofs from actual personal experiments, as well as from the work of such great men as Sir William Crookes, Myers, Dr. Russell Wallace, and others. The full importance of the matter did not come home to me until the war, when all the world was asking, where are our dead boys? And getting such unsatisfactory answers, both from the churches and from science. Then it was that my wife and I felt that our knowledge on the subject was of enormous importance, and that we could answer this universal question.
2: The Mercury Theatre on the air.

0: 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Tonight, Broadway's and radio's most celebrated theatrical producing company brings to life the best-loved character in detective fiction, the immortal Sherlock Holmes. The play is Orson Welles' own adaptation for radio of William Gillette's enduring melodrama based on the famous stories by Sir Arthur Conan Doyle. Before the performance begins, here is the director of the Mercury Theater, the star and producer of these unique broadcasts, Orson Welles.
1: Good evening. Well, tonight it's back to Baker Street. Back to that unlikely London of the 19th century where high adventure awaits all who would seek it, in a hansom cab or under a gas lamp in an Inverness cape. For tonight we pay tribute to the most wonderful member of that most wonderful world, a gentleman who never lived and who will never die. There are only a few of them, these permanent profiles, everlasting silhouettes on the edge of the world. There is first the little hunchback with a slapstick whose hooked nose is shaped like his cap. There is now and always will be the penguin-footed hobo in the derby and the baggy pants, and the small boy with a wooden head, and the long, rusty knight on horseback, and the fat knight who could only procure a charge on foot. There is also the tall gentleman with the hawk's face, and the underslung pipe, and the fore and aft cap. We'd know them anywhere and call them easily by name. Punch and the Charlies, Chaplin and McCarthy, Quixote, Sir John, and Sherlock Holmes. Now, irrelevant as this may seem, we of the Mercury Theater are very much occupied these days with rehearsals for a revival of a fine old American farce. A lot of you will remember, if only for its lovely title, which is Too Much Johnson. Its author was William Gillette, which reminded us, as it reminds you, of Sherlock Holmes. As everybody knows, that celebrated American inventor of underacting lent his considerable gifts as a playwright to the indestructible legend of the Conan Doyle detective and produced the play which is as much a part of the Holmes literature as any of Sir Arthur's own romances and, as nobody will ever forget, he gave his face to him. For William Gillette was the aquiline and actual embodiment of Holmes himself. It is too little to say that William Gillette resembled Sherlock Holmes. Sherlock Holmes looks exactly like William Gillette. Sounds like him, too, we're afraid, and hope devoutly that the Mercury Theater and the radio will take none of the glamour from the beloved fable of Baker Street, from the pipe and the violin and the hideous purple dressing gown, from the needle and the cigar on the window ledge, and the dry, final, famous lines. Elementary, my dear Watson, elementary, the mere child's play of deduction.

0: My name is Watson. I am a doctor. It was in the year 1880 that Holmes and I were introduced by a mutual acquaintance. At the time, we were both looking for a lodging that would suit our moderate means. This we found on the second floor of a house at 221B Baker Street. And it was during the years that we occupied these chambers together that Holmes established his unique international reputation as a consulting detective. During that time, I was privileged to be his daily companion, and I have done my modest share in giving to the world an account of some of his most famous cases. Most famous of these are the ones of which I have written under the names of the Speckled Band, Sign of Four, Hound of the Baskervilles, and The Study in Scarlet. They represent, however, only a minute fraction of the 643 cases Holmes successfully solved during the years that we shared the lodgings in Baker Street. Other cases I hope one day to give to the world include the Tarleton murders, the sudden death of Cardinal Tosca, the adventure of Ricoletti of the Clubfoot and his abominable wife, the case of Mrs. Farintosh, the circus belle, and the case of the royal family of Scandinavia. Each illustrate in their own way the remarkable genius of my friend, Sherlock Holmes. Since my marriage 3 years ago, Holmes has continued to occupy the Baker Street lodgings by himself. And here almost every afternoon when my work in the office is finished, I'm in the habit of calling on him. The sitting room as you go in is exactly as it has been for the past 13 years. The worn bearskin rug, the huge sofa covered with faded chintz, the mantelpiece cluttered with miscellaneous objects, unanswered letters and piles of loose tobacco. On one side of the fireplace, in a deep armchair, his pipe curling forth slow wreaths of acrid tobacco, draped in his hideous purple dressing gown, sits Sherlock Holmes with his violin under his chin.
1: Come in. Oh, Watson, my dear
2: fellow. How are you, Holmes?
1: I'm delighted to see you. Perfectly delighted, upon my word I am, but I'm sorry to observe that your wife has left you.
0: She has gone on a little visit. But how did you know?
1: How did I? Well, I like that. How do I know anything? How do I know you've been getting yourself very wet lately, that you're an extremely careless servant girl, that you've moved your dressing table to the other side of the room?
0: Holmes, if you had lived a few centuries ago, they'd have burned you alive.
1: Such a congregation would have saved me a great deal of trouble and expense.
0: Tell me now, how did you know all that?
1: Too simple to talk about. Scratches and clumsy cuts, my dear fellow, on the inner side of your shoe there, just where the firelight strikes it. Scratches, cuts. Somebody scraped away crusted mud and did it badly, badly. Scraped the shoe along with it. There's your wet foot, my dear Watson, and your careless servant girl all on one shoe. Face badly shaved on the right side, always used to be on the left. Light must come from the other side. Couldn't very well move your window. Must move the dressing table.
0: Of course. But how the deuce did you know my wife was away?
1: Well, where the deuce is your second waistcoat button, Watson? And what the deuce is yesterday's buttonniere doing in today's lapel? And why the deuce do you wear the expression of a...
0: Oh, marvelous.
1: Elementary, my dear fellow, elementary. The child's play of deduction. I'm only doing it for your amusement before we pass on to more serious matters.
0: Oh, what is it now, Holmes?
1: Watson, my dear fellow, the enthusiasm which has prompted you to chronicle, and if you will excuse my saying so, somewhat to embellish my little adventures, you occasionally seem fit to introduce a certain element of romance which struck me as being just a trifle out of place. Something like working an elopement into the fifth proposition of Euclid. I merely refer to this in case you should see fit at some future time to chronicle a case on which I am about to embark. The strange case of Professor Robert Moriarty.
0: Moriarty? I don't remember ever having heard of the fellow.
1: No, Watson, you haven't. It is precisely this quality of invisibility that makes of Professor Moriarty the Napoleon of crime. Sitting motionless like an ugly, venomous spider in the center of his web. But that web having 1,000 radiations and the spider knowing every quiver of every one of them. And within 48 hours, I'll have the lines drawn so tightly around him that he can't move. I'll arrest him and his entire gang.
0: My Holmes, this is a very dangerous...
1: My dear fellow, it's perfectly delightful. My whole life is spent in a series of frantic endeavors to escape from the dreary commonplaces of existence. For a brief period, I escape. You should congratulate me. The day before yesterday, I received in this room the visit of a certain foreign nobleman who has recently inherited a very considerable title and who is about to be married. Seems that this titled gentleman was so indiscreet as to fall in love with a young English lady by the name of Faulkner, socially his inferior, and to make her a promise of marriage. Later, at his family's insistence, the thing was broken off, and the young lady died shortly after of a broken heart, leaving behind a sister. Also, considerable evidence in the form of letters, photographs, and jewelry with inscriptions. These the sister kept. These, together with the sister, are now being held in a house in St. John's Wood by a pair of blackmailers who go by the name of Chetwood. So far as you see, my dear Watson, a fairly ordinary case of blackmail, hardly worth my attention. Last night, upon my inspection, a certain element revealed itself which renders the case far more important than I had expected.
0: And that element was?
1: Professor Moriarty. Come in.
2: Beg pardon, Mr. Holmes.
1: Yes, Billy, what is it?
2: Gentleman to see you by the name of Foreman.
1: Show him in, Billy. Show him in.
2: Yes, Mr. Holmes. Come in, Mr. Foreman.
1: Good evening, Foreman.
3: Good evening, Mr. Holmes.
1: Watson, this is Inspector Foreman. Since the day before yesterday, he occupies the position of butler under the name of Judson in the home of Mr. and Mrs. Chetwood, blackmailers of St. John's Wood. Well, Foreman, any news?
3: Yes, sir. This morning, a little after 9, Chetwood and his wife drove away in a four-wheeler. They returned about 11. Bassick was with them. You know him, though?
1: Yes. When I last had the occasion to meet Mr. Bassick, he got 2 years for safe-cracking. Go on, Foreman.
3: Well, they took this man Bassick into the library. I got a look at him from the outside. And there he was opening up the safe where they'd been keeping the letters.
1: Go on.
3: In the end, when they got the safe open, it was empty. The letters were gone. It seems like the Faulkner girl got them back somehow. That got them pretty excited. Bassick went out to send a telegram.
1: Have you got a copy of it?
3: Yes, yes. Here it is, sir. It's in code.
1: Moriarty. I thought so, Watson. This case is taking a most promising turn. Foreman, you return at once to the house at St. John's Wood. Within 10 minutes, I shall be there myself. If I remember correctly, the kitchen is immediately below the drawing room. Yes. When I knock over a chair in the drawing room, you'll overturn a lamp in the kitchen, scatter smoke balls, and give an alarm of fire. All other instructions remain unchanged.
3: Very good, sir.
1: Hurry, Foreman.
3: Yes, Mr. Holmes.
1: Well, my dear Watson, it begins to look like a most interesting evening. My name is Sherlock Holmes.
3: Whom did you wish to see, Mr. Holmes?
1: Oh, thank you so much, Mr. Chetwood. I had myself announced by the butler on my way up.
3: Butler? I didn't. Oh, very well. Oh, here he is. Yes, Judson.
4: Miss Faulkner begs Mr. Holmes to excuse her. She is not well enough to see anyone this evening.
1: Will you please hand this card to Miss Faulkner and say that
3: I beg your pardon, Mr. Holmes, but it's quite useless, really.
1: Oh, I'm so sorry to hear it.
3: Yes, Miss Faulkner is, I regret to say, quite an invalid. She is unable to see anyone. Her health is so poor.
1: Has it ever occurred to you, Mr. Chetwood, that she might be confined to the house too much?
3: How does that concern you?
1: It doesn't. I simply make the suggestion. Might like to think it over. What's your butler's name?
4: Judson, sir.
1: Very well, Judson. Go on, take my card up.
4: Very good, sir.
3: Well, this is really too good. Why, of course, he can take up your card or your note or whatever it is if you wish it so much. I was only trying to save you the trouble.
1: Thanks. Hardly any trouble at all to send up a card.
3: You know, Mr. Holmes, you interest me very much.
1: Oh, really?
3: On my word, yes. We've all heard of your wonderful methods, the astonishing manner in which you gain information from the most trifling details. Now, I dare say, in this brief moment or two, you've discovered any number of things about me.
1: Nothing of consequence, Mr. Chetwood. I hardly more than asked myself why you were so distressed to see me at this particular moment and what there can possibly be about the safe in the lower part of that desk to cause you such painful anxiety.
3: Yes, very good. Very good indeed. If those things were only true now, I'd be wonderfully impressed. It would be absolutely remarkable.
4: Excuse me, sir.
3: Judson.
4: A message for you, Mr. Chetwood.
3: You'll excuse me, I trust. It's from Miss Faulkner. Well, really, she begs to be allowed to see you, Mr. Holmes. She absolutely implores it. Well, I suppose I shall have to give way. Judson, ask Miss Faulkner to come down to the drawing room. Say that Mr. Holmes is waiting to see her.
4: Very good, sir.
3: Quite remarkable, upon my soul. May I ask, if it's not an impertinent question, what message you sent up that could so have aroused Miss Faulkner's desire to come down?
1: Merely if that she wasn't down here in 5 minutes, I'd go up.
3: Oh, that was it.
1: Yes, quite so. And unless I'm greatly mistaken, I hear the young lady on the stairs. which case she has a minute and a half to spare.
3: Alice, that is Miss Faulkner. Let me introduce Mr. Sherlock Holmes.
2: Mr. Holmes.
1: Miss Faulkner.
2: I'm really most charmed to meet you. Although it does look as if you'd made me come down in spite of myself, doesn't it?
1: I thank you very much indeed for consenting to see me, Miss Faulkner, but regret to observe that you were put to the trouble of making such a very rapid change of dress.
2: Oh, yes. I did hurry a trifle, I confess. Mr. Holmes is quite living up to his reputation, isn't he, Freddy? Come in.
4: Yes, ma'am.
2: What are you doing here, Judson?
4: I beg pardon, ma'am. I was answering the bell.
3: What bell?
4: The drawing room bell, sir.
3: What do you mean, you blockhead? No one rang the bell.
4: I'm quite sure it was rung, sir.
3: Well, I tell you it did not ring.
1: Your butler is right, Mr. Chetwood. The bell did ring.
3: How do you know?
1: I rang it.
3: What do you want?
1: I want to send my card to the real Miss Faulkner.
2: The real?
1: I said the real Miss Faulkner. Judson.
4: Yes, sir?
3: Holmes. What right have you to ring for servants and give orders in my house?
1: What right have you to prevent my cards from reaching their destination? And how does it happen that you and this woman are resorting to trickery and deceit to prevent me from seeing Alice Faulkner? Through some trifling oversight, Judson, neither of the cards I handed to him has been delivered. Kindly see that this error does not occur again.
4: My orders, sir?
1: You have orders.
4: I can't say, sir.
1: You were told not to deliver my card.
3: What business is it of yours, I'd like to know?
1: I shall satisfy your curiosity on that point in a very short time, Mr. Chetwood.
3: Yes, and you'll find out in a very short time that it isn't safe to meddle with me. It wouldn't be any trouble at all for me to throw you out into the street.
1: Possibly not, but trouble would swiftly follow such an experiment on your part.
3: It's a cursed lucky thing for you, I'm not armed.
1: Yes, well, when Miss Faulkner comes down, you go and arm yourself.
3: Arm myself? I'll call the police. What's more, I'll do it now.
1: Oh, no, you will not do it now. You will remain where you are until the lady I came here to see has entered this room.
3: What makes you so sure of that?
1: Because you will prefer to avoid an investigation of your suspicious conduct, Mr. James Larrabee.
3: Larrabee?
1: That is the name under which you are known to Scotland Yard, I believe, Mr. Chetwood. This lady here is your wife. It's to you, Judson. You will either deliver that card to Miss Faulkner at once or sleep in the police station tonight. It's a matter of small consequence to me, which you do.
4: Shall I go, sir?
3: Go on. Take up the card. It makes no difference to me.
1: A short time since, Larrabee, you displayed an acute anxiety to leave the room. Pray do not let me detain you or your wife any longer. Take it you prefer to remain while I talk to Miss Faulkner?
3: We do, Mr. Holmes.
1: At last, Miss Faulkner.
2: This is Mr. Holmes.
1: Yes.
2: You wish to see me?
1: Very much indeed, Miss Faulkner, but I'm sorry to see that you are far from well.
2: Oh, no, I...
1: No? Beg your pardon. What did this mark mean?
2: Oh, nothing.
1: Nothing?
2: No.
1: And the mark here on your neck, plainly showing the clutch of a man's fingers, does that mean nothing also? It occurs to me that I should like to have an explanation of this. Possibly you can furnish one, Mr. Larrabee.
3: How should I know?
1: It seems to have occurred in your own house.
3: What if it did? You'd better understand that it isn't healthy for you or anyone else to interfere with my business.
1: Ah, that is your business. Hear that much, at least. Pray be seated, Miss Faulkner.
2: I don't know who you are, Mr. Holmes, or why you are here.
1: I shall be very glad indeed to explain. My business is this. I've been consulted as to the possibility of obtaining from you certain letters addressed to your sister, which are supposed to be in your possession.
2: I cannot give up my sister's letters, Mr. Holmes. There are other things besides revenge. There is punishment.
1: Believe me, Miss Faulkner.
2: There is nothing more to say. Good night, Mr. Holmes.
1: But my dear Miss Faulkner... Oh, I'm so sorry. How clumsy of me to turn over this chair.
2: Fire! Fire! Oh, help! Help.
1: What's
2: help.
1: That?
2: Help.
1: What's
2: help.
1: That?
2: What is it?
1: What's going on in your house here?
5: The lamp for the kitchen, sir. It fell off the table and everything down there is blazing, sir. Quick, sir, come down.
2: We're coming. Yes, sir.
1: Don't alarm yourself, Miss Faulkner. There is no fire.
2: No fire?
1: The smoke was all arranged for.
2: Arranged for? What does it mean, Mr. Holmes? It
1: means this, Miss Faulkner. It means that I wanted a package of letters, Miss Faulkner, and that by following your eyes just now, when you thought there was a fire, I discovered that you'd hidden them in the upholstery of this chair. Hmm. Yes. Quite elementary, as you see. And now that they're in my possession, there seems to be no reason for me to remain any longer in this house. Good night, Miss Faulkner. Miss Faulkner.
2: Yes?
1: I can't take them, Miss Faulkner. These letters belong to you. I find that I cannot keep them. Unless you can possibly change your mind and let me have them of your own free will. I hardly suppose you could. I will therefore return them to you and, Oh, here's our friend Mr. Larrabee returning from the fire.
3: So, you've got the letters, have you? Now I suppose we're going to see you walk out of the house with them.
1: On the contrary, you're going to see me return them to their rightful owner. Miss Faulkner, here are your letters. Should you ever change your mind and be so generous, so forgiving, as to wish to return these letters to the one who wrote them, you have my address. In any event, rest assured there will be no more cruelty, no more persecution in this house.
2: Thank you, Mr. Holmes.
1: You are perfectly safe with your property, Miss Faulkner. For I shall so arrange it that your faintest cry of distress will be heard. And if that cry is heard, it will be very unfortunate for those who are responsible. As for you, Mr. Larrabee, and you, madame, I beg you to understand that you continue your persecution of that young lady at your peril. Good night.
3: Miss Faulkner. Come here, Miss Faulkner. Now. Are you going to give me those letters?
2: No, never.
3: Are you going to give me those letters? No, then.
6: Be careful, Jim.
3: You shut up. Now then, Miss Faulkner. Do you give me those letters or do I break your arm? What's that?
6: Someone knocked on the door.
3: No, it was on that side.
4: Did you call, madam?
6: I think someone knocked, Judson.
4: I'll see, madam. I beg pardon, madam, but there's no one at the door.
6: Very well, you may go. He's got us watched.
3: What we want to do is to leave it alone. Let the Emperor have it.
6: Do you mean Professor Moriarty?
3: That's who I mean. Once let him get at it, he'll settle it with Holmes pretty quick. Don't you worry a minute. I tell you, Professor Moriarty'll get at him before noon tomorrow night. He won't wait long either. And when he strikes, it means death.

0: Number?
1: 82. V. 71.
0: Correct. Moriarty speaking. Come in, Bessie.
2: The report from him, Manning?
3: The whole thing was a trap. Set and baited by an expert.
0: And Manning?
3: Manning has disappeared.
4: Disappeared? Sherlock Holmes again.
0: And now this Blatterby job. He's in on that, too. And that's where he's made his mistake. Mr. Holmes is playing rather a dangerous game, Bessie. Inspector Wilson tried it 7 years ago. Wilson is dead. 2 years later, Henderson took it up. You haven't heard anything of Henderson lately, eh?
3: Not a thing, sir.
0: We'll see about that. Miss Holmes is rather a talented man. He doesn't realize there isn't a street in London that'll be safe for him if I whisper his name to Cragen. I might even make him a little call myself, just for the satisfaction of it. Just for the satisfaction of it. Baker Street, isn't it, this place? Baker Street, eh?
3: Baker Street, sir.
0: We could make it safe. We could make it absolutely safe for 3 streets in every direction.
3: Yes, sir, but
0: we could. We've done it over and over again elsewhere. Police deployed, men in every doorway. Do this tonight in Baker Street. 9 o'clock, call his attendants out on one pretext or another and keep them out. You understand? I'll see this Sherlock Holmes myself. I'll give him a chance for his life. Messick.
3: Yes, sir.
0: Notify the Lascar that I may require the gas chamber at Stepney tomorrow night. And have Craig in there at 10:15 with his crew. Tell Larrabee I shall want him to write a letter to Mr. Sherlock Holmes, which I shall dictate. Meet me here at 7. Messick, place your men at 9 tonight for Sherlock Holmes's house in Baker Street.
3: You'll still go there yourself, sir?
0: I will still go there myself.
3: At this meeting tomorrow night, sir, to get him in the gas chamber.
0: If I fail to kill him in Baker Street, you'll have him in Swandam Lane. Either way, I have him, Bassett. 2 strings to our bow. 2 strings, eh, Bassett?
3: Yes, sir.
5: That evening, Holmes and I dined together at Scott's in Piccadilly Circus. After dinner, we went to a concert at Queen's Hall. I can still see him on this particular night of the Moriarty case, well knowing that his life was in peril, sitting beside me in the stalls, wrapped in the most perfect happiness, listening to Sarasate play the violin, gently waving his long, thin fingers in time to the music.

0: When it was over, he rose, put on his long coat, and started with long steps in the direction of the street.
1: Come, my dear Watson. Go on to Baker Street. I have an idea that very soon we shall be receiving a most interesting visit.
0: In front of Queen's Hall, we hailed a hansom, and as we came down Baker Street, we could see that the light was burning on the second floor of 221B. We went up the dark, narrow stairs. Boy Billy was waiting for us.
2: Mr. Holmes.
1: What is it?
2: Mrs. Hudson's compliments, sir, and she wants to know if she can see you.
1: Where is Mrs. Hudson?
2: Downstairs in the kitchen, sir.
1: My compliments, and I don't think she can, where she is.
2: She'll be very sorry, sir.
1: Our regret will be mutual.
2: It was most terrible important, sir, being as she wants to know what you'll have for breakfast in the morning.
1: The same.
2: Same as when, sir?
1: This morning.
2: But you didn't have nothing, sir. You wasn't here.
1: I won't be here tomorrow.
2: Yes, sir. Was that all, sir?
1: Quite so.
2: Yes, sir. Thank you, sir. Oh, Mr. Holmes, here's a letter for you, sir, on the table. Delivered 10 minutes ago.
1: Read it, Watson. There's a good fellow. I put on my dressing gown.
0: Yes. Dear sir.
1: Who thus addresses me?
0: Why, James Larrabee.
1: And what has James to say this evening?
0: Dear sir.
1: I hope you won't say that again.
0: I have the honor to inform you that Miss Faulkner has changed her mind regarding the letters, etc., which you wish to obtain, and has decided to dispose of them for a monetary consideration. Mm. If you wish to negotiate, will you be at 9 o'clock at the Guards Monument at the foot of Waterloo Place? You will see a four-wheeler with wooden shutters to the windows. If you have the cab followed or try any other underhand trick, you won't get what you want. Let me know your decisions. Yours truly, James Larrabee.
1: Mine truly. Well, later, perhaps.
0: What does the fellow mean?
1: Fellow means to sell me a base imitation for a large sum of money of certain letters that he does not possess. I shall probably buy them from him. Now, see if I have the points. Tonight, 11 o'clock, Guards Monument, cab with wooden shutters, no one to come with me, no one to follow. Or I don't get what I want.
0: Quite right. But this cab with the wooden shutters?
1: Merely a little device to keep me from seeing where they're taking me. Billy.
2: Yes, sir?
1: Give this to the man
2: it
1: and...
2: It was the woman, sir.
1: Young or old?
2: Look quite young, sir.
1: You're handsome?
2: Four-wheeler, sir.
1: Seen the driver before?
2: Yes, sir, but I can't think where.
1: Hand this to the lady. Apologize for delay and look at the driver again.
2: Yes, sir.
0: But, my dear Holmes, you didn't say you would go.
1: But I certainly did.
0: But this fellow means mischief.
1: This fellow means the same.
2: I beg pardon, sir. A message come over from the chemist on the corner to say a man has been hit by a bus. Looks like his legs broke. And would Dr. Watson kindly step over and help till the ambulance comes?
0: Well, certainly I'll go at once. I'll be back in a minute, Holmes.
1: Billy.
2: Yes, sir?
1: Who brought that message?
2: Boy from the chemist, sir.
1: Yes, of course. But which boy?
2: Must have been a new one, sir. I ain't seen him before.
1: Billy. Get downstairs quickly. Look after the doctor. The boy's gone. There's a man with him. It means mischief. Let me know. Don't stop to come up. Ring the doorbell. I'll hear it. Ring it loud.
2: Yes, sir.

0: a dangerous habit, Mr. Holmes, to finger loaded firearms in the pocket of one's dressing gown.
1: I give you my word, Professor Moriarty. You'll be taken from here to the hospital if you keep your hand behind you like that. That's better. In that case, please put your revolver on the table.
0: You evidently don't know me.
1: I think it's quite evident that I do. Pray have a chair, Professor. I can spare you 5 minutes. If you have anything to say. Careful. What are you about to do, Professor Moriarty?
0: Look at my watch.
1: I'll tell you when your 5 minutes is up.
0: Is your intention to pursue this case against me?
1: That is my intention. To the very end.
0: I regret this.
1: I share your regret, Professor, but...
0: Do you think that I would be here if I hadn't made the streets quite safe in every respect?
1: I could never so grossly overestimate your courage as that, Professor Moriarty.
0: Do you imagine that your friend the doctor and your boy Billy will soon return?
1: What?
0: So, it leaves us quite alone, doesn't it, sir? Quite alone. So that we can talk the matter over quietly, Mr. Holmes, and not be disturbed. In the first place, I wish to call your attention to a few memoranda which I've jotted down, and which you will find... here they are.
1: Look out! Don't do that! Put your hands down, quickly! Look farther away from that memorandum book you're talking about.
0: I was merely out to take out a small notebook.
1: Well, merely don't do it. I don't want it. I've got one of my own. If you want it, we'll have someone get it for you. I always like to save my guests unnecessary trouble.
0: I observe that your boy doesn't answer the bell.
1: No, but I have an idea that he will before long.
0: It may possibly be longer than you think, Mr. Holmes.
1: What? That boy?
0: Yes, that boy.
1: At least we'll try the bell once more, Professor.
0: Doesn't it occur to you that he may possibly have been detained, Mr. Holmes?
1: It does, Professor. But it also occurs to me that you're in very much the same predicament, Professor Moriarty.
2: I beg pardon, sir. Someone tried to hold me, sir.
1: It's quite evident, however, that he failed to do so.
2: Yes, sir. He's got my coat, sir, but he ain't got me.
1: Billy.
2: Yes, sir.
1: Billy, the gentleman I'm carefully pointing out to you with this .45 desires to have us get us something of his left hand inside coat pocket. He's not feeling quite himself today, and the consequence of his trying to do it himself might prove fatal. I suggest you attend to it for him.
2: Yes, sir. Is this it, sir? This gun?
1: Quite so. So I'll put it on the table. Not there, Billy. On this table, where I can reach it. More like it. That's all, Billy.
2: Shall I see if he's got another, sir?
1: Why, Billy, you surprised me. Has the gentleman's taken the trouble to inform us that he hasn't?
2: When, sir?
1: When he made a snatch for this one. And now, Professor, now that we have your little memorandum book, do you think of anything else you'd like before Billy goes? Any little thing you've got that you don't want? So sorry. It's all, Billy.
2: Thank you, sir.
0: Listen, Holmes, to me. On the 4th of January, you crossed my path. On the 23rd, you incommoded me. And now, at the close of April, I find myself placed in such a position through your continual interference that I'm in positive danger of losing my liberty.
1: Have you any suggestions to make?
0: No, I have no suggestions to make. I have a fact to state. If you don't drop it at once, your life's not worth that.
1: I'm afraid, Professor, that in the pleasure of this conversation, I'm neglecting more important business. You'll excuse me a moment while I get my pipe off the mantelpiece here.
0: I came here this evening, Mr. Holmes, to see if peace could not be arranged between us.
1: Quite so, quite so.
0: You've seen fit not only to reject my proposals, but to make insulting references coupled with threats of arrest. You've been warned of your danger. You don't heed that warning. Perhaps you'll heed this. Up on your hands, Mr. Holmes. Up with them, right?
1: Didn't imagine I'd leave that gun loaded, did you, Professor Moriarty? Here are your cartridges. Well, I didn't suppose you'd want to use that gun again, so I took them out while you were talking and put them in my pocket. You'll find them all there, Professor. Billy!
3: Yes, sir.
1: Can you please show Professor Moriarty the door?
3: Yes, sir. This way, sir.
4: Don't ever say I didn't warn you, Mr. Holmes.
1: No, Professor Moriarty. No. I never will. Billy, come here.
3: Yes, sir.
1: Billy, you're a good boy.
3: Yes, sir. Thank you, sir.

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We pause a moment for station identification. 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

0: We continue now with this CBS presentation of Sherlock Holmes, played by Orson Welles and the Mercury Theater on the air.
1: It was exactly 9 o'clock when Sherlock Holmes left the house in Baker Street. He had given the strictest instructions that no one was to follow him. If there had been no word from him by noon of the following day, we must notify Scotland Yard. I went to the window and looked after him as he went down Baker Street. A tall, thin figure in a gray ulster, walking with long, smooth steps in the direction of Langham Place. There he entered a cab.

0: Here. What are you doing, lighting matches here?
1: That's what I'm doing.
0: Chuck it.
1: Why should I chuck it?
0: There might be gas, you fool.
1: There ain't no gas. It's been 4 days since we had gas in the room.
0: And I still say there might be gas.
1: Did you check it?
0: I will. Here goes. Ready?
1: Give her a turn. And that'll do. Turn her off.
0: 5 minutes of that. All your troubles are ended.
1: Here. What's that?
0: Bassick?
2: That's right, Cregan. That you, Leary?
1: Yes, sir.
2: McCabe?
1: Yes, sir.
2: Be careful now, you boys. You've got a tough one tonight.
0: Wait, they do, as I've heard.
2: Sherlock Holmes.
0: Oh, you mean that, sir?
2: God's truth.
0: He's going to count him out.
2: Well, if you don't and he gets away, I'm sorry for you, that's all.
1: Dax,
2: the governor's here.
1: Not the governor himself. Professor Moriarty.
2: Shut up.
3: Where's Cregan?
0: Here, sir.
3: Got your full crew?
0: All here, sir.
3: No mistakes tonight, Cregan.
0: Well, be careful of that, sir.
3: This is Larrabee.
4: Hello.
3: He's in on this job.
0: Hello, Larrabee.
3: Oh. What's that door, Bassick?
2: Small cupboard, sir.
3: No outlet?
2: None whatever, sir.
3: That window?
2: Nailed down, sir.
3: What's that door, Bassick?
2: Small cupboard, sir.
3: No outlet?
2: None whatever, sir.
3: That window?
2: Nailed down, sir.
3: Man might break the glass.
2: If he did...

0: That's good. Open it up. Now, Cregan, and the rest of you, one thing remember. Whatever happens, no shooting tonight. Not a single shot. It'll be heard in the alley below. First thing is to get his revolver away before he has a chance to use it. Two of you attract his attention in front. The other come up on him from behind and snack it out of his pocket. Then you have him. Arrange that, Cregan.
1: Oh, I'll attend to it, sir.
0: Mr. Larrabee, you understand? We wait for you.
2: I understand, sir.
0: They give you this opportunity to sell him the packet of letters you forged and get what you can for your trouble. A few hundred pounds doesn't interest me, Mr. Larrabee. What I am after is holds.
2: I understand, sir.
0: When you've finished and got your money, you whistle. And these gentlemen come in. Let's hear it. You hear that, Cregan? That's right. And Cregan, the proper moment. Present my compliments to Mr. Sherlock Holmes and say that I wished him a pleasant journey to the other side. Come on, Basic. Good night, gentlemen.
3: Good night.
0: Good night, Larrabee.
4: Good night, sir.
2: All right, boys. Clear. When you hear the whistle, in you come.
1: Right you are, sir.
2: Larry.
5: Yes, sir.
2: You get down on the corner below. Let me know when he comes.
5: I will let you know.
2: Well, when you see him driving up, come down the alley and whistle three times.
5: Very good, sir.
6: Here, what's this? Ah! How did you get in? What are you doing there in the passage?
7: Hey, Joe.
2: What is it, Larry?
6: A woman here in the passage.
2: Bring her in.
6: Come on, you. Come on.
2: Oh, it's you, Miss Faulkner.
7: It's true, then.
2: How did you get to this place?
7: I followed you in a cab.
2: What have you been doing since I came up here? Informing the police, perhaps?
7: No. I was afraid he'd come, so I waited.
2: To warn him, I suppose.
7: No. To warn him, yes. You're going to swindle and deceive him. Sell him a packet of forced letters. I know that. What else are you going to do to him?
2: Wouldn't you like to know?
7: Where are those men who came up here?
2: What men?
7: Three terrible-looking men. I saw them go in at the street door.
2: You don't mean these men, do you, Miss Faulkner?
6: Hurry up, boys. Can't make them all. Here you are. Hurry up.
2: Listen. That's him. There he is now. What? Holmes, that's him. That's the signal.
8: We won't have time to get her out.
2: Shut her in there in the cupboard.
8: Yeah, that'll do. In with her. Into the cupboard. Hey, there ain't no lock to this here cupboard door.
2: Lock it. Drive something in there.
8: Here, this knife. Yeah. This'll do it.
2: Yeah. That'll hold her. Now, quick!

0: Good evening, Mr. Holmes.
1: Ah, Mr. Larrabee. Oh, really? I certainly thought after all this driving about in a crow's cab, you'd show me something new.
0: Seen it before, have you, Mr. Holmes?
1: Oh, well, a time or two. Now that I come to think of it, I nabbed a friend of yours in this place while he was trying to drop himself out of the window. Ed Colvin, the cracksman.
0: Colvin, never heard of him before.
1: Well, you certainly never heard of him after. Sure of that. A race of counterfeiters used these luxurious chambers in the spring of 89. Well, one of them hid in that cupboard. We pulled him out with the heels.
0: Quite interesting, but times have changed since then.
1: So they have, Mr. Larrabee, so they have. But then it was only cracksmen, counterfeiters, pickpockets, and petty swindlers of various kinds, but now...
0: Well, what now?
1: Well, between you and me, Mr. Larrabee, we've heard some not altogether agreeable rumors. Rumors of some pretty shady work not far from here. A murder to a very peculiar kind. I've always had a suspicion... That's it. My surmise was correct. It is.
0: It is what?
1: This room is corked, sealed.
0: What does that signify to us?
1: Nothing to us, Mr. Larrabee, nothing to us. But it might signify a good deal to some poor devil who's been caught and gassed in this trap.
0: Well, if it's nothing to us, suppose we leave it alone and get to business. My time is limited.
1: Yeah, of course. I should have realized that these reflections could not possibly appeal to you.
0: Smoke? Have a cigar, Mr. Holmes?
1: Thanks. Well, good cigar this, Mr. Larrabee. Genuine Havana.
0: Glad you like it. Now, here is the little packet of letters which is the object of this meeting. I haven't opened it yet, but Miss Faulkner tells me everything is there.
1: I suppose, Mr. Larrabee, that as Miss Faulkner knows nothing about this affair, we omit her name from the discussion.
0: What do you mean? Who told you she doesn't know?
1: You did. Every look, tone, gesture, everything you said and done since I've been in this room has informed me that Miss Faulkner has never consented to this transaction. It is a little speculation of your own.
0: Oh, I suppose you think you can read me like a book.
1: Oh, no, like a primer.
0: Well, let it pass. How much will you give?
1: £1,000.
0: I couldn't take it.
1: What do you ask?
0: £5,000.
1: I couldn't give it.
0: Well,

0: $4,000 for this little
1: Why
0: package.
1: Why didn't you take it?
0: Because I intended to get more.
1: Oh, that's too bad.
0: They offered $4,000. They'll give $5,000.
1: They won't give anything.
0: Why not?
1: They've turned the case over to me.
0: Oh. Will you give $3,000?
1: Mr. Larrabee, strange as it may appear, my time is limited as well as yours. I have brought with me the sum of £1,000, which is all that I wish to pay. If it is your desire to sell at this figure, kindly appraise me of the fact at once. If not, permit me to wish you a very good evening. Well?
0: You can have it. It's too small a matter to haggle over. Give me the money.
1: Certainly.
0: Ah. I thought you said you'd only brought just $1,000.
1: I did. This is it.
0: You brought a trifle more, I see.
1: Quite so. I didn't say I hadn't brought any more.
0: Well, you can do your little tricks when it comes to it, can't you?
1: It depends on who I'm dealing with.
0: Yeah. You give me that money. Come on, quick. Hand it over.
1: Now, I've got you where I want you, James Larrabee. You've been so cunning and so cautious and so wise, we couldn't find a thing to hold you for, but this little slip will get you in for robbery.
0: You'll help me in, will you? What are your views about being able to get away from here yourself?
1: I do not anticipate any particular difficulty.
0: Robbery, eh? Why, even if you got away from here, you haven't got a witness. You haven't got a witness to your name.
1: I'm not so sure of that, Mr. Larrabee. Not so sure of that. You usually fasten this cupboard door with a knife.
0: Come away from that door!
1: Faulkner! Stand back. Contemptible scoundrel, what does this mean?
0: I'll show you what it means, Captain, quick!
1: I'm afraid you're badly hurt, Miss Faulkner.
2: Mr. Holmes, look behind you!
3: James!
1: Hey,
3: hold it there, boy!
1: I'll have to ask you gentlemen to wait just one moment, please.
3: Here there. What's the idea of sitting down and writing?
0: What are you writing? Writing your will, I suppose.
1: No, only a brief description of one or two of your gentlemen, the police.
3: Wait a bit. You better listen to me, Mr. Holmes. We're going to tie you down nice and tight to the top of that table.
1: Why, you surprise me, gentlemen. Thinking you're so sure of anybody in this room. And 3 bars gone out of that window.
0: Bars or no bars, you're not going to get out of here as easy as you expect.
1: There are so many ways, Mr. Larrabee, that I hardly know which one to choose.
3: Well, you better choose quick, I can tell you that.
1: I'll choose at once, Mr. Cragen. And my choice falls on this chair.
3: My God, the light! You get away in the chair! Watch out!
0: Hey,
3: guys!
0: Look at
3: it,
0: Sinan!
3: Cragen, by the
0: cigar! Watch it,
3: Sinan!
0: Look out! He's out of the window!
3: He's up on the ledge! He's climbed up! Look at his cigar!
0: Get him quick! After him!
3: There he goes! He's out! By the window!
1: No, gentlemen, no. Not by the window. I'm leaving by the door. By the way, I left my cigar for you on the windowsill. Good evening, gentlemen.
4: There was no news of Holmes that night, and Billy reported next morning that he had not breakfasted at home. I had a busy morning at my office in Harley Street. It was after 11 before the last of my appointments was over, and still no news of Holmes.
5: Did you ring Dr. Watson?
4: Oh, Parsons. Is there anyone waiting? I have to be in Baker Street at noon.
5: There's one person in the waiting room, Doctor. A lady, sir, and she wants to see you most particular.
4: Hey, what about?
5: She didn't say so, only she said it was of the utmost importance to her if you'd see her, sir.
4: Oh, very well, I'll see her and call a cab for me at the same time and have it wait. Show the lady in.
5: Yes, sir. This way, ma'am. This way.
6: Ah, Doctor, it's awfully good of you to see me. I'm Mrs. H. DeWitt Seaton. Dear me, I didn't bring my card case. Or if I did, I've lost it.
4: Don't trouble about a card, Mrs. Seaton.
6: They said you were Mr. Holmes's friend. Several people told me that, several. They advised me to ask you where I could find him today, this morning. And everything depends on it, Doctor, everything.
4: I'd go to Mr. Holmes at once.
6: But I've been, and he wasn't there.
4: You went to Mr. Holmes' house?
6: Yes, in Baker Street. That's why I came to you. They said he might be here.
4: No, he isn't here.
6: But don't you expect him this morning?
4: No, there's no possibility of Mr. Holmes coming, as far as I know.
6: But couldn't you get him to come? It would be such a great favor to me. I'm almost worn out with going about and with this dreadful anxiety. If you could get word to Mr. Holmes to come...
4: I could not get him to come, madam, and I beg you to excuse me. I'm going out myself on urgent business. I have no idea where Mr. Holmes could be. What's that, Parsons?
5: It sounded like a accident, sir.
4: Probably nothing more than a broken-down hansom. See what it is, Parsons.
5: That's the bell, sir. Somebody's hurt, sir, and they're wanting you.
4: Well, don't allow anybody to come in. I have no more time.
5: Very well, sir.
6: But they're coming in, Doctor.
7: Let the old man come in, can't you?
8: Yeah, bring him in. There ain't nowhere else for him to go. Come on, the doctor's
7: office is this? He can't come in when he's hurt.
5: The doctors can't see anybody.
7: He's got to come in. We can't leave him out in the street, can we?
4: All right, help him in, Parker.
6: Oh, doctor, isn't it frightful? Can I be of some use?
4: None whatever.
6: But, doctor, I must see the poor fellow.
7: Oh, my leg.
5: Right this way, sir. Be careful of the sill, sir. But that's it.
8: The accident. The Cornelba accident.
7: Oh, you can't. That's plain enough.
8: He was on the wrong side of the street, he was.
5: And now, over to this chair.
7: No, I'll sit here.
5: No, this is the chair, sir.
7: Don't you suppose I know where I want to sit down?
8: You'll sit down here.
7: That isn't the doctor.
8: The doctor will have a look at you. Here's the doctor.
7: That isn't the doctor.
8: Yes, it is a doctor. Here, doctor. Just come and have a look at this old bloke, will you? He's hurt himself a little.
7: Are you a cabman?
8: Yes, I'm the cabman.
7: Well, I'll have you arrested for this.
8: Arrested?
7: Arrested!
8: You can't arrest me.
7: No, I can't, but somebody else can. Where's my hat? My hat!
8: Never mind your hat.
7: I will mind my hat, and I'll hold you responsible.
8: There's your hat in your hand. Go on, sit down.
7: That isn't my hat. Here, you're responsible. I'll have you arrested. Here, come back.
8: I'm going to stick around here. You know I got to go to attend the meeting.
7: Bring your horse in here. I want to speak to him. Conspiracy. I won't stay in this place. If I ever get out of here alive... Now, what are you staring at me for, lady?
4: Parsons, tell that cab to wait for me. I must see if he's badly hurt.
5: Yes, sir.
4: Now, my friend, if you'll sit quiet for one moment, I'll have a look at you. Well, stay still, will you? Well, how can I...
9: Remarkable weather we're having, eh, Doctor?
4: Holmes, what on earth?
9: How about helping me remove some of this ridiculous disguise, Watson?
4: Holmes, is that you?
9: Quite so, my dear fellow, quite so.
6: Holmes!
9: Watson! Only get out that window. Look out, the blind!
10: What do you want me to do?
9: Nothing. It's already been done by Mrs. Larrabee here.
10: Look out, Holmes. She can get out that way.
9: I don't think so, Watson. Foreman.
11: I've got her, sir.
9: Good work, Foreman. Now take this lady in charge.
11: Yes, sir.
9: Very good, Foreman. Wait for me outside.
11: Yes, sir.
9: Ah, Watson, my dear fellow, I regret to say that up to the present time, Professor Moriarty himself has not risen to the bait.
4: Where do you think he is?
9: In the open streets, under some clever disguise. Watching for a chance to get at me.
4: And was this woman sent in here...
9: Quite so. A spy. To let them know by some signal if she found me in the house. Now they know. Pull down that blind, Watson. I don't care to be shot at from the street. I imagine we shall hear from Professor Moriarty very soon now.
12: Mr. Holmes!
9: What did I tell you?
12: He's come, sir.
9: From where?
12: The house across the street. He was in there watching these windows. He must have seen something, for he's just come out. There was a cab waiting in front of this house, sir, and he's climbed up and changed places with the driver.
9: Get out again quick, Billy, and keep your eye on him.
12: Yes, sir. Thank you, sir.
9: Watson, could you let me have a rather heavy portmanteau for a few moments? I won't do it any harm.
4: Parsons, my large Gladstone over there in the corner. Bring it here, please.
5: Yes, sir. Here you are, sir. Here's the portmanteau.
9: Thank you, Parsons. Put it down there. Mm. Thank you so much. Parsons, you ordered a cab for the doctor a short time ago. It's been waiting, I believe.
5: Yes, sir, I think it has, sir.
9: Be so good as to tell the driver to come in here and get a valise. When he comes, tell him that's the one.
5: Very good, sir.
9: My dear Watson, times like these, you should tell your man never to take the first cab that comes on call, nor yet the second. The third may be safe.
4: But Holmes, I...
7: All right, I'm cabbie.
5: Here it is, cabbie. Right in this way.
9: This bag... I want taken down. All right. Goodbye, Watson. Bye, Watson, old fella. Wait a minute, driver. Pretty heavy, I'm afraid. Let me help you. Watson, I'll write to you from Budapest.
4: Yes, but Holmes.
9: Here, driver. Let me tighten up these straps a bit. There we are, that's right. I'll hold it, driver. You pull the strap. A few little things in this bag that I wouldn't like to lose.
7: Roger, well, sir.
9: And it's just as well to make quite sure. Is it not, Professor Moriarty? By means of a simple pair of handcuffs.
7: Blast you, Holmes. Do you imagine, Sherlock Holmes, that this is the end?
9: I ventured to dream that it might be.
7: Are you quite sure the police will be able to hold me?
9: Professor Moriarty, I'm quite sure of nothing. Take him away, Foreman.

0: And so, my dear Watson, ends the strange case of Miss Alice Faulkner.
1: Well, what about the letters?
0: Oh, the letters. They were returned to their rightful owner over an hour ago. I suspected from the start that Miss Faulkner was really a nice girl at heart. Ah, dear.
1: What is it, Holmes?
0: I was just reflecting, my dear Watson. With Moriarty out of the way, London, from the point of view of the criminal expert, is likely to become a singularly uninteresting city. One's morning paper, veritable wilderness of boredom.
2: Mr. Holmes.
0: Yes, Billy?
2: There's a lady, sir. Been waiting for an hour. Says she's got to see you, sir. Case of murder, she says. She's got a face veiled.
0: From which I deduce that she is a lady of over 41 and less than 45, of a strange, dark beauty and considerable social eminence, and that she has lived for some years in the Near East, and that she is now wearing a large blood ruby on the second finger of her left hand.
1: Holmes, how do you know these things? It's amazing.
0: Elementary, my dear Watson. Elementary. The child's play of deduction.

0: Again tonight, the Columbia Broadcasting System, through its affiliated stations coast to coast, has brought you Orson Welles and the Mercury Theater on the Air, the 12th production in this unique series featuring Broadway's and radio's most celebrated theatrical producing company. This evening, the play was Orson Welles' own adaptation of William Gillette's Sherlock Holmes. In the cast, Dr. Watson, played by Ray Collins, Alice Faulkner by Mary Taylor, Madge Larrabee by Brenda Forbes, James Larrabee by Edgar Barrier, Inspector Foreman by Morgan Farley, Cragen by Richard Wilson, Brassick by Alfred Shirley, Leary by William Allen, Billy by Arthur Anderson, Professor Moriarty by Eustace Wyatt, and Sherlock Holmes by Orson Welles. The orchestra was conducted by Bernard Herrmann, and the production was supervised for CBS by Davidson Taylor. Your announcer is Frank Gallup.
1: You have just heard the Orson Welles version of Sherlock Holmes. This is historyradio.org. Historyradio.org now takes a brief look at the life of the 18th century playwright, Oliver Goldsmith. But first, an admission by the great humorist himself.
2: You scarcely can conceive how much 8 years of disappointment, anguish, and study have worn me down. Imagine to yourself a pale, melancholy visage, with two great wrinkles between the eyebrows, with an eye disgustingly severe, and a big wig, and you may have a perfect picture of my present appearance. I can neither laugh nor drink, have contracted a hesitating, disagreeable manner of speaking, and a visage that looks ill nature itself. In short, I have thought myself into a settled melancholy, and an utter disgust of all that life brings with it. 1759.

0: Oliver Goldsmith was born in 1728 in Pallas, a little out-of-the-way Irish village. His father was a clergyman and farmer, with a large family and very little money. He was a dear, simple, kindly man. A man he was to all the country dear, and passing rich with 40 pounds a year. 2 years after Oliver was born, his father moved to Lissoy, another and better parish. Little Oliver began to learn very early, but his first teacher thought him stupid. "Never was there such a dull boy," she said. She managed, however, to teach him the alphabet, and at 6 he went to the village school of Lissoy. Paddy Byrne, the master there, was an old soldier. He had fought under Marlborough. He had wandered the world seeking and finding adventures. His head was full of tales of wild exploits, of battles, of ghosts and fairies, too, for he was an Irishman and knew and loved the Celtic lore. Besides all this, he wrote poetry. To his schoolmaster's stories, little Oliver listened eagerly. He listened, too, to the ballads sung by Peggy, the dairymaid, and to the wild music of the blind harper, Turlough O'Carolan, the last Irish minstrel. All these things sank into the heart of the shy, little, ugly boy, who seemed so stupid to his schoolfellows. He learned to read, and devoured all the romances and tales of adventure upon which he could lay hands, and, in imitation of his schoolmaster, he began to write poetry. For 3 years, Oliver remained under the care of his vagabond teacher. He looked up to him with a kind of awed wonder, and many years afterwards he drew a picture of him in his poem, The Deserted Village. There, in his noisy mansion, skilled to rule, the village master taught his little school. A man severe he was, and stern to view. I knew him well, and every truant knew. Well had the boding tremblers learned to trace the day's disasters in his morning face. Full well they laughed with counterfeited glee at all his jokes, for many a joke had he. Full well the busy whispers circling round conveyed the dismal tidings when he frowned. Yet he was kind, or, if severe in aught, the love he bore to learning was in fault. The village all declared how much he knew. 'Twas certain he could write and cipher, too. Lands he could measure, terms and tides presage, and even, the story ran, that he could gauge. In arguing, too, the parson owned his skill, for even though vanquished, he could argue still. While words of learned length and thundering sound amazed the gazing rustics ranged round, and still they gazed, and still the wonder grew, that one small head should carry all he knew. But after 3 years of school under wonderful Paddy Byrne, Goldsmith became very ill with smallpox. He nearly died of it. And when he grew better, he was plainer than ever, for his face was scarred and pitted by the disease. Goldsmith had been shy before his illness, and now, when people laughed at his pockmarked face, he grew more shy and sensitive still. For the next 7 years, he was moved about from school to school, always looked upon by his fellows as dull of wit, but good at games, and always in the forefront in mischief. At length, when Goldsmith was nearly 17, he went to Trinity College, Dublin, as a sizar. As you know, in those days, sizars had to wear a different dress from the commoners. Oliver's elder brother had gone as a commoner, and Oliver had hoped to do the same, but as his father could not afford the money, he was obliged, much against his will, to go as a sizar. Indeed, had it not been for the kindness of an uncle, he could not have gone to college at all. Awkward and shy, keen to feel insults, whether intended or not, Goldsmith hated his position as sizar. He did not like his tutor, either, who was a coarse, rough man, so his life at college was not altogether happy. He was constantly in want of money, for when he had any, his purse was always open to others. At times, when he was much in need, he wrote street ballads for 5 shillings each and would steal out at night to have the joy of hearing them sung in the street. Goldsmith was idle and wild, and at the end of 2 years he quarreled with his tutor, sold his books, and ran away to Cork. He meant to go on board a ship and sail away forever from a land where he had been so unhappy. But he had little money, and what he had was soon spent, and at last, almost starving, having lived for 3 days on a shilling, he turned homewards again. Peace was made with his tutor, and Goldsmith went back to college and stayed there until 2 years later when he took his degree. His father was now dead, and it was necessary for Oliver to earn his own living. All his family wished him to be a clergyman, but he did not deem himself good enough for it. However, he yielded to their persuasions and presented himself to his bishop. But the bishop would not ordain him. Why is not known, but it was said that he was offended with Goldsmith for coming to be ordained dressed in scarlet breeches. After this failure, Oliver tried teaching and became a tutor, but in a very short time he gave that up. Next, his uncle, thinking that he would make a lawyer of him, gave him £50 and sent him off to London to study law there. Goldsmith lost the money in Dublin and came home penniless. Sometime after this, a gentleman remarked that he would make an excellent medical man, and again his uncle gave him money and sent him off to Edinburgh, this time as a medical student. So he said his last goodbye to home and Ireland and set out. In Scotland, Goldsmith lived for 1.5 years traveling about, enjoying life, and, it may be, studying. Then, in his happy-go-lucky way, he decided it would be well to go to Holland to finish his medical studies there. Off he started, with little money in his pocket and many debts behind him. After not a few adventures, he arrived at length in Leiden. Here, passing a florist's shop, he saw some bulbs, which he knew his uncle wanted. So in he ran to the shop, bought them, and sent them off to Ireland. The money with which he bought the bulbs was borrowed, and now he left Leiden to make the tour of Europe, burdened already with debt, with 1 guinea in his pocket, and 1 clean shirt and a flute as his luggage. Thus on foot he wandered through Belgium, Germany, Switzerland, Italy, and France. In the villages he played upon his flute to pay for his food and his night's lodging. In towns where no one listened to his flute, and in Italy, where almost every peasant played better than he entered the colleges and disputed. For in those days, many of the colleges and monasteries on the continent kept certain days for arguments upon subjects of philosophy, for which, if the champion opposes with any dexterity, he can gain a gratuity in money, a dinner, and a bed for 1 night. Thus, from town to town, from village to village, Goldsmith wandered, until at the end of 1 year he found himself back among his countrymen, penniless, and alone in London streets. Here we have glimpses of him, a sorry figure in rusty black and tarnished gold, his pockets stuffed with papers, now assisting in a chemist's shop, now practicing as a doctor among those as poor as himself, now struggling to get a footing in the realm of literature, now passing his days miserably as an usher in a school. At length he gained more or less constant work in writing magazine articles, reviews, and children's books. By slow degrees his name became known. He met Johnson and became a member of his famous club. It is said that the first time those two great men met, Johnson took special care in dressing himself. He put on a new suit of clothes and a newly powdered wig. When asked by a friend why he was so particular, he replied, "Why, sir, I hear that Goldsmith is a very great sloven, and justifies his disregard for cleanliness and decency by quoting my example. I wish this night to show him a better example." But although Goldsmith was now beginning to be well known, he still lived in poor lodgings. He had only 1 chair, and when a visitor came, he was given the chair, while Oliver sat on the window ledge. When he had any money, he led an idle, easy life until it was spent. He was always generous. His hand was always open to help others. But he often forgot to pay his just debts. At length, one day, his landlady, finding he could not pay his rent, arrested him for debt. In great distress, Goldsmith wrote to Johnson begging him to come to his aid. Johnson sent him a guinea, promising to come to him as soon as possible. When Johnson arrived at Goldsmith's lodging, "I perceived," he says, "that he had already changed my guinea and had got a bottle of Madeira and a glass before him. I put the cork into the bottle, desired him to be calm, and began to talk to him of the means by which he might be extricated. He then told me that he had a novel ready for the press, which he produced to me. I looked into it and saw its merits, told the landlady I should soon return, and having gone to a bookseller, sold it for £60. I brought Goldsmith the money, and he discharged his rent, not without rating his landlady in high tone for having used him so ill." The novel which thus set Goldsmith free for the moment was the famous Vicar of Wakefield. "There are 100 faults in this thing," says Goldsmith himself, and if we agree with him there, we also agree with him when he goes on to say, "And 100 things might be said to prove them beauties, but it is needless. A book may be amusing with numerous errors, or it may be very dull without a single absurdity. The hero of this piece unites in himself the 3 greatest characters upon earth. He is a priest, an husbandman, and the father of a family. He is drawn as ready to teach and ready to obey, as simple in affluence and majestic in adversity." When we have made the acquaintance of the vicar, we find ourselves the richer for a lifelong friend. His gentle dignity, his simple faith, his sly and tender humor all make us love him. In The Vicar of Wakefield, Goldsmith drew for us a picture of quiet, fireside family life, such as no one before or perhaps since has drawn. Yet he himself was a homeless man. Since a boy of 16, he had been a wanderer, a lonely vagabond, dwelling beneath strange roofs. But it was the memory of his childish days that made it possible for him to write such a book. And in learning to know and love gentle Dr. Primrose, we learn to know Oliver's father, Charles Goldsmith.
1: From this motive, I had scarce taken orders a year before I began to think seriously of matrimony, and chose my wife as she did her wedding gown, not for a fine glossy surface, but such qualities as would wear well. To do her justice, she was a good-natured, notable woman, and as for breeding, there were few country ladies who could show more. She could read any English book without much spelling, but for pickling, preserving, and cookery, none could excel her. She prided herself also upon being an excellent contriver in housekeeping, though I never could find that we grew richer with all her contrivances.
2: Of his children, he says,
1: "Our eldest son was named George, after his uncle, who left us £10,000. Our second child, a girl, I intended to call after her aunt Grizzle, but my wife, who during her pregnancy had been reading romances, insisted upon her being called Olivia. In less than another year we had another daughter, and now I was determined that Grizzle should be her name, but a rich relation taking a fancy to stand godmother, the girl was, by her directions, called Sophia. So that we had 2 romantic names in the family, but I solemnly protest I had no hand in it. Moses was our next, and after an interval of 12 years, we had 2 sons more."
2: This is the family we learn to know in The Vicar. When the story opens, Olivia is just 18, Sophia 17, and they are both very beautiful girls. At first, Dr. Primrose is well off and lives comfortably in a fine house, but before the story goes far, he loses all his money and is obliged to go with his family to a poor living in another part of the country. Here, instead of their handsome house, they have a tiny 4-roomed cottage with whitewashed walls and thatched roof for a home. It is a very quiet country life which they have now to live, and yet when you come to read the book, you will find that quite a number of exciting things happen to them. The dear doctor soon settles down to his changed life, but his wife and her beautiful daughters try hard to be as fine as they were before, and as grand, if not grander, than their neighbors. This desire leads to not a few of their adventures. Among other things, they decide to have their portraits painted. This is how Dr. Primrose tells of it.
1: My wife and daughters happening to return a visit to neighbour Flamborough's, found that family had lately got their pictures drawn by a limner, who travelled the country, and took likenesses for 15 shillings a head. As this family and ours had long a sort of rivalry in point of taste, our spirit took the alarm at this stolen march upon us, and notwithstanding all I could say, and I said much, it was resolved that we should have our pictures done too. Having therefore engaged the limner, for what could I do, our next deliberation was to show the superiority of our taste in the attitudes. As for our neighbour's family, there were 7 of them, and they were drawn with 7 oranges, a thing quite out of taste, no variety in life, no composition in the world. We desired to have something of a brighter style, and after many debates, at length came to a unanimous resolution of being drawn together in one large historical family piece. This would be cheaper, since one frame would serve all, and it would be infinitely more genteel. For all families of any taste were now drawn in the same manner. As we did not immediately recollect an historical subject to hit us, we were contented each with being drawn as independent historical figures. My wife desired to be represented as Venus, and the painter was desired not to be too frugal of his diamonds in her stomacher and hair. Her 2 little ones were to be as Cupids by her side, while I, in my gown and band, was to present her with my books on the Whistonian controversy. Olivia would be drawn as an Amazon, sitting upon a bank of flowers, dressed in a green Joseph, richly laced with gold, and a whip in her hand. Sophia was to be a shepherdess, with as many sheep as the painter could put in for nothing, and Moses was to be dressed out with an hat and white feather. Our taste so much pleased the squire that he insisted on being put in as one of the family in the character of Alexander the Great at Olivia's feet. This was considered by us all as an indication of his desire to be introduced into the family, nor could we refuse his request. The painter was therefore set to work, and as he wrought with assiduity and expedition, in less than 4 days the whole was completed. The piece was large, and it must be owned he did not spare his colours, for which my wife gave him great encomiums. We were all perfectly satisfied with his performance, but an unfortunate circumstance had not occurred till the picture was finished, which now struck us with dismay. It was so very large that we had no place in the house to fix it. How we all came to disregard so material a point is inconceivable, but certain it is we had been all greatly remiss. The picture, therefore, instead of gratifying our vanity, as we hoped, leaned in a most mortifying manner against the kitchen wall, where the canvas was stretched and painted much too large to be got through any of the doors, and the jest of all our neighbours. One compared it to Robinson Crusoe's longboat, too large to be removed. Another thought it more resembled a reel in a bottle. Some wondered how it could be got out, but still more were amazed how it ever got in.
2: For the rest of the troubles and adventures of the good vicar and his family, you must go to the book itself. In the end, all comes right, and we leave the vicar surrounded by his family with Dick and Bill sitting on his knee. "I had nothing now this side the grave to wait for," he says. "All my cares were over. My pleasure was unspeakable." Even if you do not at first understand all of this book, I think it will repay you to read it, for on almost every page you will find touches of gentle humor. We feel that no one but a man of simple, childlike heart could have written such a book, and when we have closed it, we feel better and happier for having read it. But delightful though we find The Vicar of Wakefield, the bookseller who bought it did not think highly enough of it to publish it at once. Meanwhile, Goldsmith published a poem called The Traveler. His own wanderings on the continent gave him the subject for this poem, for Goldsmith, like Milton, put something of himself into all his best works. The Traveler was such a success that the bookseller thought it worthwhile to publish The Vicar of Wakefield. Goldsmith was now famous, but he was still poor. He lived in a miserable garret, doing all manner of literary work for bread. Among the things he wrote was a play called The Good-Natured Man. It was a success and brought him in £500. Goldsmith now left his garret, took a fine set of rooms, furnished them grandly, and gave dinner parties and card parties to his friends. These were the days of Goldie's splendor. He no longer footed it in the great world in rust black and tarnished gold, but in blue silk breeches and coat with silken linings and golden buttons. He dined with great people. He strutted in innocent vanity, delighted to shine in the world, to see and be seen, although in Johnson's company he could never really shine. Sam was a great talker, and it was said Goldsmith wrote like an angel and spoke like a poor Paul. His friends called him doctor, although where he took his medical degree no one knows, and he certainly had no other degree given to him as an honor as Johnson had. So, Johnson was Dr. Major, Goldsmith only Dr. Minor. But soon these days of wealth were over. Soon Goldsmith's money was all spent, and once again he had to sit down to grinding work. He wrote many things, but the next great work he published was another poem, The Deserted Village. The Deserted Village, like The Traveler, is written in the heroic couplet, which, since the days of Dryden, had held its ground as the best form of English poetry. In these poems, the couplet has reached its very highest level, for although his rhymes are smooth and polished, Goldsmith has wrought into them something of tender grace and pathos, which sets them above the diamond-like glitter of Pope's lines. His couplets are transformed by the Celtic touch. The poem tells the story of a village which has once been happy and flourishing, but which is now quite deserted and fallen to ruins. The village is thought by some people to have been the soy where Oliver had lived as a boy, but others think this cannot be, for they say no Irish village was ever so peaceful and industrious as Goldsmith pictures his village to have been. But we must remember that the poet had not seen his home since childhood, and that he looked back upon it through the golden haze of memory. It is in this poem that we have the picture of Oliver's old schoolmaster, which I have already given you. Here, too, we have a picture of the kindly village parson, who may be taken both from Oliver's father and from his brother Henry. Probably he had his brother most in mind, for Henry Goldsmith had but lately died, and I loved him better than I loved most other men, said the poet sadly in the dedication of this poem. Goldsmith's last great work was a comedy named She Stoops to Conquer. It is said that the idea for this play was given to him by something which happened to himself when a boy. The last time that Goldsmith returned home from school, he made his journey on horseback. The horse was borrowed or hired, but he had a guinea in his pocket, and he felt very grown up and grand. He had to spend it one night on the way, and as evening came on, he asked a passing stranger to direct him to the best house, meaning the best in the neighborhood. The stranger happened to be the village wag, and seeing the schoolboy swagger and the manly airs of 16, he, in fun, directed him to the squire's house. There the boy arrived, handed over his horse with a lordly air to a groom, marched into the house, and ordered supper and a bottle of wine. In the manner of the times in drinking his wine, he invited his landlord to join him, as a real grown-up man might have done. The squire saw the joke and fell in with it, and not until next morning did the boy discover his mistake. The comedy founded on this adventure was a great success, and no wonder, for it bubbles over with fun and laughter. Some day you will read the play, perhaps, too. You may see it acted, for it is still sometimes acted. In any case, it makes very good reading. But Goldsmith did not long enjoy the new fame his comedy brought him. In the spring of 1774, less than a year after it appeared, the kindly spendthrift author lay dead. He was only 45. The beginning of Goldsmith's life had been a struggle with poverty. The end was a struggle with debt. By his writing, he made what was in those days a good deal of money, but he could not keep it. To give him money was like pouring water into a sieve. "Is your mind at ease?" asked his doctor as he lay dying. "No, it is not," answered Goldsmith. Those were his last words. "Of poor dear Dr. Goldsmith," wrote Johnson, "there is little to be told more than the papers have made public. He died of a fever made, I am afraid, more violent by uneasiness of mind. His debts began to be heavy, and all his resources were exhausted. Sir Joshua Reynolds, the famous painter, is of opinion that he owed not less than £2,000. Was ever poet so trusted before?" Goldsmith was buried in the graveyard of the Temple Church, but his tomb is unmarked, and where he lies no one knows.
3: Nothing could be more amiable than the general features of his mind. Those of his person were not perhaps so engaging. His stature was under the middle size, his body strongly built, his limbs more sturdy than elegant. His complexion was pale, his forehead low, his face almost round and pitted with the smallpox, but marked with strong lines of thinking. His first appearance was not captivating, but when he grew easy and cheerful in company, he relaxed into such a display of good humor as soon removed every unfavorable impression.

You have just heard a short biographical introduction to the 18th century writer, Oliver Goldsmith. The program was adapted from a text by Henrietta Elizabeth Marshall. 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
1: Inferno. A violent brush fire burned out of control, just a few miles from my house. The air was thick with smoke, and the sun cast a blood-red pall over the earth. As I walked to my car, thick snow flurries of ash swirled around me in heavy clumps. I brushed the gathered ashes off my windshield and drove to Studio City, where I had an audition for John Doe. The casting office, which was once a small one-bedroom apartment, is across the street from the CBS studio. It sits at the top of an impossibly small stairwell, which is always cramped with too many actors. They sit on the steps, the air heavy with the scent of Altoids, as they silently mouth their lines and hope that this audition will be the one. I stepped carefully around several other actors on my way to the sign-in sheet. As I neared the first landing, I was passed by an amazingly beautiful girl, probably reading for the part of the amazingly beautiful girl. She wore a red dress. She moved in slow motion. As she passed me, I was engulfed in the intoxicating scent of her perfume and hit full in the face with a hyper-nostalgic memory from when I was about 15. I'm with my best friend, Darren. We've just seen a movie in Burbank, and we're driving back to his house in La Crescenta. We could take the freeway and be there in about 15 minutes, but we choose to take a more circuitous surface street route, knowing that it will allow us to stay out longer, enjoying the perception of freedom that comes with the first few months of passing one's first driving test. We're listening to The Queen is Dead, and as we pull through the curves of this particular street, talking about girls, comics, Nintendo, and debating the merits of the light and dark side of the Force, we stop at a light, and a girl pulls up next to us. I look over, notice that she's insanely hot, and begin to get nervous. At 15, I'm convinced that any girl I see is a potential trip to at least second base, though I haven't even had a real at-bat yet. Darren looks over and says, "Hey, that's Misty." "What?" "That's Misty. I know her from school." Darren waves to her, and we all get out of our cars, leaving them idling in the middle of the street in the middle of the night. Darren introduces us, and I am immediately drawn to her. She is about my height, with lots of thick blonde hair and bright green eyes that stand out from her face in the La Crescenta night. She is funny and engaging, and our conversation is easy and effortless. She is also wearing this amazing perfume that gives me goosebumps. I realize with some embarrassment that I have been inhaling deeply through my nose while she talks, drinking her in. We talk for a long time. Darren and I carefully avoid the topics we've been discussing in the car. Though we are nerds, we know that Cthulhu is just not discussed in the presence of potential fooling around. A few cars pull up behind us and we wave them around. We stand there in the middle of the street and enjoy the freedom of being away from our parents' ever-watchful eyes while we talk to a beautiful girl. From within Darren's car, Morrissey entreats an unknown driver to take me out tonight. Take me anywhere. I don't care. I don't care. I don't care. Eventually, we begin the awkward process of saying goodbye. I try to find the courage to ask Misty for her phone number. "So, do you, drive this way a lot?" I ask. "Not really. I usually take the freeway. I guess I was just meant to run into you guys tonight," she says. "Yeah, that's cool," I say. We look at each other. "So, I lose my nerve. "Would you like to go out sometime?" she asks. I try to act nonchalant, but my voice breaks as I reply, "Sure." She digs around in her purse. Do you have something to write on? I only have this pen, she says. I dig through my pockets, but can't find anything. Darren, do you have something to write on? I ask. He shakes his head. No, sorry. I can't believe this is happening to me. I'm going to lose this chance. Wait! I reach into the back seat and pull out my Car Wars Deluxe Edition box set. I lift off the lid and take out a 3x5 card with a vehicle description on one side. I hand it to Misty. It's, for a game, I say, embarrassed. She smiles and writes her number on the card. When she puts her pen back into her purse, she takes a bottle of perfume out and sprays the card. So you won't forget me, she says. Yeah, like there is any chance of that happening. We all get back into our cars, and I put my card where there is no chance of it getting lost, right back into my game box. Darren and I drive back to his house in an electrified, excited, stunned silence. I have gotten a phone number from a beautiful blonde without even asking. I never got the courage to call her, though I kept the card in that box for years. I don't know why, really. I know I was super geeky and afraid that she'd want to make out or something, and I wouldn't know what to do. I should be so lucky. Maybe I was content to sit in the safety of my garage, listening to Oingo Boingo, happily considering what could have been. Maybe I was just a lame ass who didn't know what to do when the golden prize landed in his lap. Yeah, I'm pretty sure it's the last one. After my audition, I drove home toward this great, ominous cloud of thick gray smoke and thought about that night and the months that surrounded it. I looked to my right at the bright blue September sky over downtown and off to my left at the growing cloud of smoke swirling around the mountains. I felt caught between the two worlds and wondered whatever happened to Misty, who signed her name with a heart over the eye. I thought about the way her perfume still permeates my Car Wars Deluxe Edition box set. I wondered if she remembers standing in the middle of that road in the middle of the night 15 years ago.

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From the deck of any vessel passing up the southeast coast of Mindanao, the voyager can see the gold-crowned summit of Apo, rising like a gilded cone high above the dense vegetation of the island at its base. Next to Luzon, on which the city of Manila is situated, Mindanao is the largest of all the islands of the Philippine archipelago, lying as it does far to the southeast, and near the Sulu Islands, the Moros, as the venturesome Sulus are called, invaded Mindanao more than 200 years ago, and gradually crept farther and farther along the coasts and up the river valleys, waging intermittent warfare against the Visayans, who had come from the west to settle on the island, and against the natives that lived inland, and keeping up constant relentless war upon the Spaniards who claimed the sovereignty of the island. There are few islands of its size in the world, where so many different kinds of people live, and perhaps no other where so many wild deeds have been done. Until within the last 2 years, a man's will there has been likely to be his only law. Nature has done much for the island. The soil is of incalculable richness. Fruits and grains grow luxuriantly where the ground is turned over, and as if to make the natives laugh at the need of such labor, the forests yield fruits and nuts with lavish generosity. Deer and buffalo run wild, and numberless varieties of pigeons live in the trees. Mount Apo, in the extreme southeastern part of the island, and almost upon the coast, is the loftiest mountain in the archipelago. Its height is usually estimated to be not far from 10,000 feet. A spiral of steam drifting up from the sulfur-crowned summit of the mountain shows that fires still linger in its bosom. But for many years it has been quiet, and at no time does history show that it has broken forth in fury to wreak the awful destruction that is written down against some of the volcanoes of these islands. My work as a naturalist had several times brought me where I could see Apo, and each time I had been more and more fascinated by it, and more desirous of climbing to its top. When I began to talk of making the ascent, though, I found it would be no easy matter. Not only were the sides of the mountain said to be steep, and the forests which clothed them impassable, but there were mysterious dangers to be encountered. Men who had gone with me anywhere else I had asked them had affairs of their own to attend to when I spoke of climbing Apo, or else flatly refused to go. I was told that no man that started up the mountain had ever come back. Enormous pythons drew their green bodies over its sides. Man-apes lived in its upper forests, whose strength no human being could meet. Devils and goblins lurked in the crevices below the summit. And above all, and most terrible of all, there was a spirit of the mountain whose face to see was death. My questions as to how they knew all these things if no man had lived to come back from the mountain had no effect. This was not a case for logic. It was one of those where instinct ruled. There is a queer little animal, something like a sable, which is peculiar to Mindanao. The natives call it gato del monte, which means mountain cat. I wanted to get some specimens of this animal, and also a variety of pigeon which they call the stabbed dove, because it has a tuft of bright red feathers like a splash of blood upon its otherwise snow-white breast. To get these, I settled myself in a native village a few miles inland from the town of Dinagao, on the west shore of the Gulf of Davao. Mount Apo towered just above this place, and I meant to climb its sides before I left the valley. After the Bagobos, in whose village I was living, found that all their tales of the terrible dangers on Apo did not dissuade me from tempting them, three of the men agreed to pilot me as far up the mountainside as they ever went, and to carry there for me a sufficient supply of food to last me, as they evidently believed, as long as I should need food. One of them, the best guide and carrier I had found on the whole island, had screwed his courage up to where he had promised to go farther with me. But the morning of our start, a quago bird flew across our path and hooted, and that settled the matter.
such an ominous portent as that no intelligent Bagobo could be expected to disregard. The men hardly could be got to carry my luggage as far as they had agreed, and as soon as they had put the things down, they bade me a hasty farewell and scuttled down the mountain as fast as their legs could carry them. I slept that night where the men had left me, and set out early the next morning, hoping to get to the top of the mountain and back to the same place before night overtook me. The climb was more than hard for the first mile, harder than I had even feared. The forest grew so dense as to be practically impassable, and I finally took to the bed of a rocky stream, up which the travelling, although dangerous, was not so hard. In time, though, by scrambling up this watercourse, I passed beyond the tree line, and then, where there was only shrubbery, it was fairly easy to get along. I could see above the vegetation now, and the view even from here would have repaid me for all my effort. The side of the mountain swept down in a majestic curve from my feet to the sea. At its base was Dinagao, and far up the coast, Davao. Beyond them lay the blue waters of the Dinagao, and far up the coast, Davao. Beyond them lay the blue waters of the Gulf of Davao, and far across

there was a zone of rock, broken in places into huge boulders, and then between this and the cone was the sulphur field, glowing, now that I was near enough to see it, with a richness of colouring such as no painter's palette could reproduce, from darkest green to deepest blue, through all the tints and shades of yellow, the colour scheme went, with here and there a touch of rose. I had stopped a moment to get breath, and to gaze at the wonderful scene before me, when there came into it, and stood still between two great rocks, as a living picture might have stepped up into its frame, a woman, the strangest to look at that I have ever seen. She was young and slender. She was dressed in a simple, dark-brown hemp-cloth garment, which fell from neck to feet, and her round, young arms were bare to the shoulder. It took me a full minute before I could realize what it was which made her look so strange to me. Then I knew. It had been so long since I had seen a white woman that I did not know one when I saw her. This woman's face and arms were as white as mine, much whiter indeed, for I was tanned by months of Asiatic sun, and the hair which fell about her shoulders and down below her waist was white, not light or golden, but white. For once in my life, I am willing to confess, my nerves went back on me, and I could think of nothing but what the natives in the village at the foot of the mountain had told me. Pythons and man-apes and devils I had seen no trace of, but here, beyond question, was the spirit of the mountain. A stout, pointed staff of iron wood, which I had been carrying to help me in my scramble up the mountain, slipped from my hand and fell clattering to the rocks. The woman turned her head toward the spot from which the sound had come, as if she heard the noise of the stick upon the stones. But although we were only a little way from each other, there was no expression in her face to indicate that she saw me. Then she spoke, "Madre!" There was no answer, and she called again, clearer and louder, "Madre!" There was a sound of swift steps on the stones, and a moment later another woman, an older woman, came from behind one of the rocks. As if in answer to some question in the girl's face, the woman looked down and saw me. In an instant she had sprung before the younger woman, as if to hide her from me. There are some women in the world whose very manner carries with it an impression of power. Such was the woman whom I saw before me now. Not young, dark of skin, clad only in the simplest possible hemp-cloth garment, there was in her face a dignity which could not but win instant recognition. "Who are you?" she asked in Spanish, "and why do you come here?" I told her as simply and as plainly as I could who I was, and why I had come up the mountain. She kept her place in front of the girl, screening her from sight during all the time that we were talking. When I had finished, she stood silent for a moment, as if thinking what to do. "Since you have come here," she said at last, "where I had thought no one would ever come, and have learned what I had hoped no one would ever know, you will not, I feel sure, deny me an opportunity to tell you enough of the reason why two women live in this wild place, so that I hope you will help them to keep their secret. May I ask you to go with us to the place which we call home?" I said I would be glad to go, without having the slightest idea where we were going. I should have said it just the same, I think, if I had known she was going to lead me straight down into the crater of the volcano. "Elena," the older woman said, speaking to the girl. Then she said something else, in a native dialect which I did not understand. The girl came out from the place where she had been hidden, and passed behind the rocks. When I saw her face now, I saw what I had not perceived before. She was blind. When the girl had gone a little time, the woman said, "Will you follow me?" She waited until I had climbed up to where she stood, and then led the way around the rock behind which the girl had disappeared. A well-defined path led from that place down into the dwarfed vegetation, and then through that to the forest beyond. The girl was already some distance down this path, walking rather slowly, as blind people walk, but steadily, and with fingers outstretched here and there to touch the bushes on each side. We followed. Where the trees began to be tall enough to furnish shelter, my guide stopped, pushed aside the branches of what appeared to be an impenetrable thicket, and motioned me to follow her through. The girl had disappeared again,
The opening through which we went was so thoroughly hidden that I might have gone past

passed it 50 times and never suspected it was there, or thought that the path down which we had come was anything but a deer track. Another short path led us to a cleared space in the forest in which a long, low house of bamboo and thatch had been built. A herd of deer was feeding near the house. Those directly in our path moved lazily out of the way. The others did not stir. I knew then why the deer that I had seen as I had come up the mountain were so tame. A broad porch was built against one side of the house, and under this were hung fiber hammocks. The woman pointed me to one of these hammocks, and leaving me there went into the house. When she came back, she brought two gourds filled with some kind of homemade wine and two wooden cups. The girl, coming just behind her, brought a basket of fruit, which the woman took from her and placed upon a bamboo stand beside my hammock. Then, filling one of the cups from a gourd, she drank half its contents and set the cup down, fixing her eyes on mine as she did so. I knew enough of native customs by this time to understand what this meant. If I took the cup which she had drunk from and drank, I was a guest of the house and bound in honor to do it no harm. If I poured wine from the other gourd into another cup and drank, I was under obligations as a guest only while I was under the roof. I took the cup from the table and drank the half portion of wine which she had left in it. "Thank you," the woman said. "I will trust you." Then, sitting on a bamboo stool near my hammock, she began to talk. Only at times, as she told me her story, she would rise and walk up and down the porch, as if she could tell me some things easier walking than when sitting still. Much of what she told me I shall not write down here, but enough for an understanding of the strange things which followed. "My home was once in," she said, naming one of the most important towns in the island. "My father was a Spanish officer, rich, proud, and powerful. My mother was a Visayan woman. When I was little more than a girl, my parents married me to a Spanish officer much older than myself. So far as I knew then what love was, I thought I loved him. Afterward, I came to know. Among the prisoners brought into my husband's care, there came one day a Moro whose life, for some reason, had been spared longer than was the lot of most prisoners. I told myself, the first time I saw this man, that he was the noblest-looking man I had ever seen, and since that time I have never seen his equal. Chance made it possible for us to meet and speak, and then, in a little while, I came to know what love really is. One day I learned that the Moro prisoner was to be beheaded. The next day, word had come that a Spanish prisoner whom the Moros had captured some time before, with the hope of whose ransom this man had been held, had been killed. That night, the woman was walking the floor of the porch now. I killed my husband while he was asleep, set the man I loved free, and we fled the city. By day we hid in the forests, and walked by night, until we came to a part of the island where the Moros lived. Nicomedes brought me to the town which had been his home, and we were married and lived there. Elena is our child. You have seen her." I realized now the truth about the girl, her strange appearance, the color of her skin and eyes and hair. In my travels through the islands, I had once or twice seen other albino children. The woman had sat down again. "Our life in the Moro town was never wholly comfortable. My husband's people distrusted me. I was of a different faith, and from a hostile race. They would rather he would have chosen a wife of his own people. When the child was born, things grew worse. Some said the tribe would never win in war while the child lived. It was a curse. Then came a year when the plague raged among the Moros as it had never been known to do, terrible as some of its visits before that time had been. One day, a slave, whose life Nicomedes once had saved when his master would have beaten the man to death, came to our house and told us that the people of the town were coming to kill us all, that the curse might be removed and the plague stayed. My husband would have stood up to fight them all until he himself was killed, but for the sake of the child, and because I begged him not to leave us alone, he did not. Again we fled into the forest, and because the trees and the beasts and the birds were kinder to us than any men, we said we would come up here, where we knew no man dare come, and would live our lives here. 8 years ago, my husband died." The woman was walking the porch again, and sometimes she waited a long time between the sentences of her story. "We buried him out there.
pointing to where the forest came up to one side of the enclosure. "It is easy for us to live here. We have everything we need. We have never been disturbed before. Only once, years ago, did any of the natives come as far up the mountain as this, and it was easy for us to frighten them, so that no one had dared to come since then. You are the only living person who knows our secret. Shall we know that it is to be safe with you?" For answer, I filled the wooden cup from the gourd again, drank half the contents, and handed the cup to her to drink the rest. "I thank you," she said. "My life has had enough of sin and suffering in it, so that I had hoped it may not have more of either." "I would not have you think that I am complaining," she said hastily a moment later, as if she was afraid I would get that impression. "I am not. I do not regret one day of my life. My hands are stained with what people call crime, and my heart knows all the weight which grief can lay upon a heart. But the joy of my life while my husband lived paid for it all. To have been loved by him, as I was loved, was well worth crime and grief." "Why do you not go away from here?" I asked. "Why not leave this country entirely, and go to some new land where you would be free from danger? I will help you to get away." "We know nothing of other lands," she said. "We should be helpless there. We are better here. Besides," a moment later, "his grave," pointing out toward the trees, "is here." It had grown dark as we talked, the thick, dead darkness of a Philippine forest night. The deer on the ground outside the porch had lain down and curled their heads around beside them and gone to sleep. Enormous bats flew past the house. We could not see them, but we felt the air which their huge wings set in motion. The woman lighted a little torch of viao nuts. Elena came out of the house, walked across the porch, and disappeared in the darkness, going toward the forest. "Ought she to go?" I asked. "Will she not be lost or hurt?" "Did you not understand it all?" the girl's mother said. "She is blind only in the daytime. At night she sees as readily as you and I do by day." In a few minutes the girl came back with her hands filled with fresh picked fruit. She gave me this, and her mother brought out from the house such simple food as she could provide. "You will sleep here tonight," she said, and left me. The next day I went to the top of the mountain, and after that, by making two trips to my camp, brought up all the articles which had been left there, including some blankets, a gun and ammunition, some food and some medicines. These I asked the woman of the mountain, as I called her to myself, to let me give to her. She took them and thanked me. I stayed there that night, and the next day said goodbye to the two strange women and went down the mountain. When I reached my house in the village, I found my neighbors getting ready to divide my property among themselves, since they were satisfied I would never return to claim it. They did not think it strange that I came back empty-handed. That I had come back at all was a wonder. For the sake of the security of the two women, I let it be known that I had seen strange sights on the volcano's top, and that it was a perilous journey to climb its sides. I planned to stay in the village some weeks longer. My house, like most of the native habitations, was built of bamboo, and was set upon posts several feet above the ground. I lived alone. One night, about a month after my return, I woke from a sound sleep, choking. Someone's hand was pressed tightly over my mouth, and another hand on my breast held me down motionless upon my sleeping mat. "Don't speak," someone whispered into my ear. "Don't make a sound. Lie perfectly quiet until you understand all that I am saying. The natives have banded themselves together to kill you tonight. They believe the village has been cursed ever since you came down from Mount Apo, and that you are the cause of it." I could see now that there had been a growing coldness toward me on the part of the people ever since I had come back, and there had been evil luck too. The chief's best horse had cast himself and had to be killed. Two men out hunting had fallen into the hands of a hostile tribe and been boloed. Game had been unusually scarce, and a quago bird had hooted three nights in succession. "They are coming here tonight to burn your house," the same voice whispered, "and kill you with their spears if you try to escape the flames. No matter how I knew or how we came, there is no time to lose. You cannot stop to bring anything with you. Come outside the house at once, as noiselessly as possible, and Elena will lead us to where you can escape.
The hands were taken from my mouth and body, and I felt that I was alone. A few moments later, outside the house, when I stepped from the ladder to the ground, a hand, a woman's hand, grasped mine firmly. "Do not be afraid to follow," the same voice whispered. "Elena will lead the way, and will tell us of anything in the path." The hand gave a tug at mine, and I followed. We were in absolute darkness. Sometimes the frond of a giant fern brushed against my cheek, or the sharp pointed leaf of a palm stung my face, but that was all. The girl led us steadily onward through the forest. "Stop," she said once, "and look back." I turned my face in the direction from which we had come. A ray of light shone in the darkness, and quickly became a blaze. It was my house on fire. With the light of the fire came the sound of savage cries, and shouts of the men watching with poised spears about the burning house. In the dim light which the fire cast where we stood, I could make out the forms of my two companions. A black cloth bound around the girl's head hid her white hair. In the dark, her eyes, so blank in the daylight, glowed like two stars. She held her mother by the hand, and the older woman's other hand grasped mine. I looked at the girl and thought of Nidia, leading the fugitives from out Pompeii to safety. Before the light of the fire had died, we were on our way again. It seemed to me as if we walked in the darkness of the forest for hours, but after a little we were following a beaten track. At times the girl told us to step over a tree fallen across the path, or warned us that we were to cross a stream. At last we came out on the hard sand of the ocean beach, and reached the water's edge. Freed from the forest's shade, the darkness was less dense. I could make out the surface of the water, and out on it, a little way, some dark object. The girl spoke to her mother in their native tongue. "There is a banca," the woman said, pointing out over the water to the boat. "No matter whose it is. Swim out to it, pull up the anchor, and before day comes, you can be safe." I tried to thank her. "I am glad we could do it," she said simply. "I am glad if we could do good." Then they left me and went back up the beach into the darkness.

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The voice is that of a modern reader.

0: John Galsworthy, A Notable Englishman, by Frank Harris. John Galsworthy began his literary work at about 30 by writing a novel. In the next 10 years he had produced 3 or 4. I looked through one of them but didn't think much of it. The feeling in it was not profound, and the style meager, tame. In 1906, when he was 40, The Man of Property appeared, and about the same time a play of his, The Silver Box, made a sort of hit. I read The Man of Property, but it did not change my opinion materially, though it showed development. Galsworthy had taken the next step and now used an economy of means that betokened a mastery of his instrument. There was a good deal of talk about him at this time, and I gathered that he was a Devon man, belonged to the so-called upper middle class, and was fairly well-to-do. Suddenly, in 1910, I think it was, his play, Justice, struck the nerves and drew the town. The piece was well constructed, that we had expected, and at the same time the morality of our justice was put on trial and our legal punishment shown to be tragic. With Justice, Galsworthy came into the first rank of contemporaries, was now someone to know and watch. I was not much in London at the time, and we didn't meet. The other day I heard that he was to lecture in the afternoon at the Aeolian Hall, New York, and I went. The hall was more than half full, an excellent audience. Galsworthy came to the platform in ordinary walking clothes, went over to the reading desk, smoothed out his manuscript, and began half to recite, half to read his lecture. He is about medium height, spare of habit, and vigorous, his head long, well-shaped, his features fairly regular, a straight nose, high forehead. He is almost completely bald and wears glasses. His voice is very pleasant, clear and strong enough. He uses it without much modulation, gets his effects rather by pauses than by emphasis, has every peculiarity of the writer and not the speaker. His essay dealt with the various elements of formative force in our civilization. It was interspersed cleverly with stories, not invented by the speaker, and I caught myself saying again, half in approval, "How English he is, and how pleasant!" Then it struck me that if I could give Americans this mental piece of Galsworthy as an Englishman of the best class, and an excellent specimen to boot, it might be interesting, do some good. At any rate, the portrait would be worth doing. Accordingly, at the end of the first hour, I began to note what he said, or was it that about this time he began to say things that interested me? He spoke of Bolshevism at some length and very sensibly, with infinitely more understanding, of course, than Senators Overman, Walcott, and company, though without sympathy. In the evolution of human society, he said, a revolt, and much more a revolution, was in itself a proof of injustice, of wrong done probably to the lowest classes, and of suffering brought upon the workmen and their families unjustly. Clearly, the lessons taught by Carlyle have at length sunk into the English consciousness and tinged all thought. Not a word did Galsworthy say about outrages, of which we have heard so much from our lawmakers, who are far too busy to restrain lynchings, but a caution against accepting glib statements of the press that were manifestly inaccurate. The press, Mr. Galsworthy insisted, should be very careful to tell the truth, and the whole truth, or its influence might be evil rather than good. Did he mean to hint that our American papers were more careless of truth than even English papers? I think he did, and as far as the kept press goes, I believe he would have been justified in speaking his mind plainly. But now to return to Bolshevism. It never seemed to occur to Mr. Galsworthy that the motive power of revolution might not be so much an uprising against injustice and a resistance of wrong as an attempt to realize a great hope, a resolve to shatter the framework of society to bits in order to remold it nearer to the heart's desire. But if he had known Lenin or Trotsky, or indeed any of the English labor leaders, such as Kleins or Thomas or Lansbury, he would have known that there is a new ideal abroad in the world, and the hearts of men are thrilling with a glorious hope of ending, or at least of mending, this dreadful competitive society, all organized by and for individual greed, where the many sheep are the prey of the few wolves, and injustice is built up to insane lengths by the principle of inheritance. But your well-bred Englishman is always an upholder of the established fact, always prone to find virtue in whatever exists. He would make some man of property, some educated Sancho Panza, his hero, and the American, it now appears, would go even further and turn Don Quixote's idealism into comic relief, or even confine the noble Don himself in some lunatic asylum or jail. Galsworthy went on to speak of the League of Nations as another influence for good in our civilization, and here I confess his Anglicism surprised me. He declared very contemptuously that the League of Nations, in his opinion, was a lost dog, save insofar as it was founded on Anglo-American unity. I simply gasped at this way of ensuring a world peace. And his English conception of democracy was just a little one-sided. A democracy, he said, like every other system of government, is there to pick out the best men and give them the greatest amount of power. In fact, a democracy is there simply to affirm the true spirit of aristocracy. It was plain that, in spite of clear-cut phrases and the epigrammatic endings of not a few of his paragraphs, Mr. Galsworthy was steadily losing his hold of his audience. The most English-loving Americans would hardly agree with this definition of democracy, and perhaps Mr. Galsworthy felt this, for his peroration was evidently designed as a sop to American feeling. With much earnestness, and Mr. Galsworthy is able to convey a great sense of seriousness and sincerity in his quiet way, he declared that the most perfect man, the greatest civilizing influence in four centuries, was George Washington, not Owen or Fourier or Marx, not Goethe or Lincoln or Carlyle, no, Washington. And that was the end. A day or two afterwards I had a talk with Galsworthy in his hotel. Seen close to, his face becomes more interesting. The serious blue eyes can laugh, the lips are large and well cut, promising a good deal of feeling, but the characteristic expression of the face is seriousness and sincerity. I began by praising his insistence that a democracy as a method of government must be judged by its success in producing the best men. "Still, that is not all the truth, is it?" I queried. "Surely the sense that the race is an open one and that we all have had a chance in it makes defeat easier to bear than when some person is put above us simply because he is the son of his father." Mr. Galsworthy shrugged his shoulders. It seemed immaterial to him. "Don't you feel," I went on, "that while there is a little greater love of freedom perhaps in England than in America, there is a certain sense of equality here that is unknown and unappreciated in Great Britain?" He looked at me as if he hardly understood. "I merely mean," I went on, "that the ordinary man in America is able, if he gets an opportunity, to speak to a governor or senator or the president and shake hands with him on an equal footing, whereas in England he would find that impossible with any person in authority. In fact, even the distance of Mr. Lloyd George, let us say, to Lord Lansdowne, is a very long one indeed." "Well, perhaps," said Galsworthy, desirous of being fair-minded but unpersuaded. I broke new ground. "Your praise of George Washington absolutely took our breath away. A good many Americans think Lincoln a far greater man, and I am afraid I share that view. How on earth did you get the idea of George Washington's greatness?
1: He did such great things, said Galsworthy,
0: and he remained so eminently well-balanced, so sane. I could not help smiling, the English ideal of balance and sanity to be the measuring stick of humanity. I'm just reading of Tom Paine, I said. I cannot help thinking him a far bigger man than Washington. Perhaps it would do me good to write a eulogy of Washington, and you a panegyric of Paine. And we laughed. The talk wandered off to Ireland and Egypt and Mesopotamia. Galsworthy said that an American had told him that the poor people had never been so well off in Mesopotamia as since the English had come there. He thought that the Fallaheen in Egypt had never been so prosperous as under British rule, but he was too fair-minded and truth-loving to delude himself with the same argument in regard to Ireland. He evidently believed that the failure of British rule in Ireland was an economic failure. He did not attempt to shut his eyes to the fact that the population of Ireland under British rule has shrunk from over 8 millions to under 4 in less than a century. Still, an Irish republic seemed to him extravagant, almost absurd. He wanted to know why the Irish demands have increased, why the Irish wanted home rule 30 years ago, while today they want an Irish republic. I laughed. I might say that it was a result of further experience of British rule, I replied, but I do not think that. I think the difficulty is a little the Egyptian difficulty. 40 or 50 years ago, the priests of Ireland used to be educated on the continent, at St. Omer in France. Now they are all educated at Maynooth and are merely educated Irish peasants. Formerly they had a cosmopolitan training which inclined them to tolerance of English ways of thought and feeling. Now it is different. They are pure Irish. Again Mr. Galsworthy's serious eyes brooded. I wonder why you don't agree with my view of a League of Nations, he said. It seems to me so plain that the peace of the world can only be kept by an Anglo-American alliance. What heresy! I cried. I think that such a league would sooner or later provoke a counter-league of Russia and Germany, and perhaps Japan, and result in another world war. I don't believe that Russia, Japan, and Germany will ever accept British supremacy of the seas, now that they have found out how vital it is to success in war. Do you think that Russia, with 180 million of people, a country 3 times the size of the United States and with almost double the population, will sit down for, say, a century to come in a position of absolute inferiority to England and America and accept their alien domination? The whole idea to me is insane. Like a great many others, I dreamed of another League of Nations. I believed that Mr. Wilson would call the representatives of Germany and Russia to the peace table, and that he would begin by saying that here there was no conquered and no conqueror, that now the Germans and Russians had got rid of their autocratic governments, the time had come to treat them as friends and equals, and settle everything equally and justly, generously even. Lincoln would have done this. Now Austria is dismembered and starving, Germany maimed and mutilated, Russia attacked north, south, east and west by her own allies, while the conquerors squabble and fight over the spoils. The light died out of Galsworthy's eyes. We must agree to differ, he said dryly. The talk drifted to books and writers, and quite honestly I praised his justice, confessing that I preferred it to The Man of Property, which seemed to surprise him. There is infinitely more feeling in it, I said, a passionate appeal to a higher justice than is to be found in English law. What a rebel you are, he exclaimed. What are you now going to tell us about America? I know so little, he replied.
1: I have been here only 3 months, and I was here before, in 1912. It is so hard to learn anything about it. It seems to be without marked features. How can an artist picture it?
0: Yet O. Henry did, I said.
1: Yes, he admitted at once. Yes, very interesting work, his. Very vital.
0: And David Graham Phillips, I went on. Have you read him?
1: No, he replied. No, I think I have read one book of his. It didn't make much impression on me.
0: Yet he is almost of Balzac's class, I ventured.
1: Really? He cried in wonder. Really, you surprise me. I must read him. What are his best books?
0: I'll send some to you, I replied.
1: That would be kind of you, he said. And then, what do you think of Masefield? I admire some of his work so much.
0: I think him overrated, I replied, just as I think the war poets altogether overestimated.
1: Did you like Nan? He insisted.
0: Not particularly, I replied.
1: Did you meet Masefield when he was in New York?
0: No, I had no wish to meet him. You know, if you hadn't written Justice, I probably shouldn't be here today. I look on Justice as a great play. I put it with Hauptmann's Die Weber. I am grateful to you for it. Go on in that vein.
1: What are you doing now?
0: Another novel, he said.
1: Ah, I said, I have always thought a new novel meant a new love affair, a new passion.
0: Oh, no, he replied, surely one love can furnish forth a good many books.
1: And so we parted almost without meeting. To Galsworthy, democracy is a mere word, and the League of Nations nothing more than an Anglo-American alliance, and Russian Bolshevism the symptomatic rash of a social disease. To some of us, on the other hand, the peace conference has been a heartbreaking disappointment. Democracy has in it the sacred kernel of the brotherhood of man, and the Bolshevik Republic is the greatest and most unselfish attempt ever made to bring justice into life. Galsworthy's Anglicism must not be taken to be the best even in England. He is handicapped by his social advantages. The other day I read a speech of Robert Smiley, the Labour leader of the English miners, who has reached a higher height than any of the so-called educated English. At a recent meeting he said, "The German and Austrian people are not to be blamed for the war. All children are our children, whether they live in England, France, or Germany. If it was wrong for the Germans to come over here to kill men, women, and little babies with their hellish machines of war, was it not also wrong that we should use the power we have to starve the German women and children?" The heart of England is not in the educated classes. But Galsworthy is still growing. His new book, Five Tales, Scribner's, forces me to amend the above judgment, which I do gladly. As I have said already, I am not an admirer of his stories. And at first this book struck me like the rest. The first story in it, called The First and the Last, seemed to me a failure. None of the personages in it, except the lawyer brother, was realized at all, and he not realized deeply. 75 pages that you forget at once. The next story, A Stoic, a sort of tale of the city and company promotion and the inherent thefts of the strong man from the weak, is better done. The atmosphere and surroundings are perfectly caught, the ability of the old commercial buccaneer excellently rendered, the man's love of power and riches, his love, too, of a good dinner and a good drink, all splendidly realized, but the whole thing sordid, grimy, not lifting to the sunlight by any passion or any hope. 200 pages of stuff for the intelligence, very little for the heart, nothing for the soul. Almost daunted, I began the next story, The Apple Tree, and very soon I became enchanted, lost in a real love story, a love story most beautifully told. the atmosphere and surroundings perfectly rendered, a great landscape, the English country in spring magically represented. Spring was a revelation to him this year. In a kind of intoxication, he would watch the pink-white buds of some backward peach tree sprayed up in the sunlight against the deep blue sky, or the trunks and limbs of the few Scotch firs, tawny in violet light, or again, on the moor, the gale-bent larches in their young green above the rusty black underboughs. Or he would lie on the banks, gazing at the clusters of dog violets, or up in the dead bracken, fingering the pink, transparent buds of the dewberry, while the cuckoos called and yaffles laughed, or a lark, from very high, dripped its beads of song. It was certainly different from any spring he had ever known, for spring was within him, not without. How fine that is! The lark dripped its beads of song. And the love story itself, the passion of it and the abandonment, more perfectly rendered still. I do not think there are many pages in English of finer quality than this, I am going to quote. The only one I remember is in Richard Feverel, and this is worthy to be remembered beside that most magnificent love idyll. He caught hold of her hands, but she shrank back, till her passionate little face and loose dark hair were caught among the pink clusters of the apple blossom. Ashurst raised one of her imprisoned hands and put his lips to it. He felt how chivalrous he was, and superior to that Claude Joe, just brushing that small rough hand with his mouth. Her shrinking ceased suddenly, she seemed to tremble towards him. A sweet warmth overtook Ashurst from top to toe. This slim maiden, so simple and fine and pretty, was pleased then at the touch of his lips. And, yielding to a swift impulse, he put his arms round her, pressed her to him, and kissed her forehead. Then he was frightened. She went so pale, closing her eyes, so that the long dark lashes lay on her pale cheeks. Her hands, too, lay inert at her sides. The touch of her breast sent a quiver through him. "Megan," he sighed out, and let her go. In the utter silence a blackbird shouted. Then the girl seized his hand, put it to her cheek, her heart, her lips, kissed it passionately, and fled away among the mossy trunks of the apple trees, till they hid her from him. The dreadful tragedy of preferring a commonplace girl to a lyric love is brought out, it is true, but not realized so successfully. Megan, the little Welsh girl who died of love with beauty printed on her, is simply unforgettable. Just the last words of the story are shocking. It ought to have ended with Ashurst's repeating his wife's "something's wanting" by "yes, something's wanting," but the putting his lips solemnly to his wife's forehead should be cut out in another edition. We are not interested in the wife. There are other stories in the book. I do not remember them. I have read this one half a dozen times already, and it lives with me as part of the furniture of my mind so long as this machine shall last. It is better than justice. It is one of the short stories of the world. Having written this, Galsworthy may do anything, may yet write a masterpiece, will write one, I'd say, were he not an Englishman. In the realm of the spirit, that today is a heavy handicap.

You have just heard the tabloid journalist, Frank Harris, on the Nobel Prize-winning author, John Galsworthy. The voice was that of a modern reader. 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

old King Hrothgar built for himself a great palace, covered with gold, with benches all round outside and a terrace leading up to it. It was bigger than any hall men had ever heard of, and there Hrothgar sat on his throne to share with men the good things God had given him. A band of brave knights gathered round him, all living together in peace and joy. But there came a wicked monster, Grendel, out of the moors. He stole across the fens in the thick darkness and touched the great iron bars of the door of the hall, which immediately sprang open. Then, with his eyes shooting out flame, he spied the knights sleeping after battle. With his steel fingernails, the hideous fiend seized 30 of them in their sleep. He gave yells of joy and sped as quick as lightning across the moors to reach his home with his prey. When the knights awoke, they raised a great cry of sorrow, whilst the aged king himself sat speechless with grief. None could do battle with the monster. He was too strong, too horrible for any one to conquer. For 12 long years, Grendel warred against Hrothgar. Like a dark shadow of death, he prowled round about the hall and lay in wait for his men on the misty moors. One thing he could not touch, and that was the king's sacred throne. Now there lived in a far-off land a youngster called Beowulf, who had the strength of 30 men. He heard of the wicked deeds of Grendel and the sorrow of the good King Hrothgar, so he had made ready a strong ship, and with 14 friends set sail to visit Hrothgar, as he was in need of help. The good ship flew over the swelling ocean like a bird, till in due time the voyagers saw shining white cliffs before them. Then they knew their journey was at an end. They made fast their ship, grasped their weapons, and thanked God they had had an easy voyage. Now the coast guard spied them from a tower. He set off to the shore, riding on horseback and brandishing a huge lance. "Who are you?" he cried, bearing arms and openly landing here. "I am bound to know from whence you come before you make a step forward. Listen to my plain words and hasten to answer me." Beowulf made answer that they came as friends to rid Hrothgar of his wicked enemy Grendel, and at that the coast guard led them on to guide them to the king's palace. Downhill they ran together with a rushing sound of voices and armed tread, until they saw the hall shining like gold against the sky. The guard bade them go straight to it, then, wheeling round on his horse, he said, "It is time for me to go. May the Father of all keep you in safety. For myself, I must guard the coast." The street was paved with stone, and Beowulf's men marched along, following it to the hall, their armor shining in the sun and clanging as they went. They reached the terrace, where they set down their broad shields. Then they seated themselves on the bench, while they stacked their spears together and made themselves known to the herald. Hrothgar speedily bade them welcome. They entered the great hall with measured tread, Beowulf leading the way. His armor shone like a golden network, and his look was high and noble as he said, "Hail, O king! To fight against Grendel single-handed have I come. Grant me this, that I may have this task alone, I and my little band of men. I know that the terrible monster despises weapons, and therefore I shall bear neither sword nor shield nor buckler. Hand to hand I will fight the foe, and death shall come to whomsoever God wills. If death overtakes me, then will the monster carry away my body to the swamps. So care not for my body, but send my armor to my king. My fate is in God's hands." Hrothgar loved the youth for his noble words, and bade him and his men sit down to the table and merrily share the feast if they had a mind to do so. As they feasted, a minstrel sang with a clear voice. The queen, in cloth of gold, moved down the hall and handed the jeweled cup of mead to the king and all the warriors, old and young. At the right moment, with gracious words, she brought it to Beowulf. Full of pride and high purpose,
The youth drank from the splendid cup and vowed that he would conquer the enemy or die. When the sun sank in the west, all the guests arose. The king bade Beowulf guard the house and watch for the foe. "Have courage," he said. "Be watchful. Resolve on success. Not a wish of yours shall be left unfulfilled if you perform this mighty deed." Then Beowulf lay down to rest in the hall, putting off from him his coat of mail, helmet, and sword. Through the dim night, Grendel came stealing. All slept in the darkness, all but one. The door sprang open at the first touch that the monster gave it. He trod quickly over the paved floor of the hall. His eyes gleamed as he saw a troop of kinsmen lying together asleep. He laughed as he reckoned on sucking the life of each one before day broke. He seized a sleeping warrior and in a trice that crunched his bones. Then he stretched out his hand to seize Beowulf on his bed. Quickly did Beowulf grip his arm. He stood up full length and grappled with him with all his might, till his fingers cracked as though they would burst. Never had Grendel felt such a grip. He had a mind to go, but could not. He roared, and the hall resounded with his yells as up and down he raged, with Beowulf holding him in a fast embrace. The benches were overturned, the timbers of the hall cracked, the beautiful hall was all but wrecked. Beowulf's men had seized their weapons and thought to hack Grendel on every side, but no blade could touch him. Still, Beowulf held him by the arm. His shoulder cracked, and he fled, wounded to death, leaving hand, arm, and shoulder in Beowulf's grasp. Over the moors, into the darkness, he sped as best he might, and to Beowulf was the victory. Then in the morning, many a warrior came from far and near. Riding in troops, they tracked the monster's path, where he had fled, stricken to death. In a dismal pool he had yielded up his life. Racing their horses over the green turf, they reached again the paved street. The golden roof of the palace glittered in the sunlight. The king stood on the terrace and gave thanks to God. "I have had much woe," he said, "but this lad, through God's might, has done the deed that we, with all our wisdom, could not do. Now I will heartily love you, Beowulf, as if you were my son. You shall want for nothing in this world, and your fame shall live forever." The palace was cleansed. The walls hung anew with cloth of gold. The whole palace was made fair and straight, for only the roof had been left altogether unhurt after the fight. A merry feast was held. The king brought forth out of his treasures a banner, helmet, and mail coat. These he gave to Beowulf, but more wonderful than all was a famous sword handed down to him through the ages. Then 8 horses with golden cheek plates were brought within the court. One of them was saddled with King Hrothgar's own saddle, decorated with silver. Hrothgar gave all to Beowulf, bidding him enjoy them well. To each of Beowulf's men he gave rich gifts. The minstrels sang. The queen, beautiful and gracious, bore the cup to the king and Beowulf. To Beowulf she too gave gifts, mantle and bracelets and collar of gold. "Use these gifts," she said, "and prosper well. As far as the sea rolls, your name shall be known." Great was the joy of all till evening came. Then the hall was cleared of benches and strewn with bed. Beowulf, like the king, had his own bower this night to sleep in. The nobles lay down in the hall. At their heads they set their shields and placed ready their helmets and their mail coats. Each slept, ready in an instant to do battle for his lord. So they sank to rest, little dreaming what deep sorrow was to fall on them. Hrothgar's men sank to rest, but death was to be the portion of one. Grendel the monster was dead, but Grendel's mother still lived. Furious at the death of her son, she crept to the great hall and made her way in, clutched an earl, the king's dearest friend, and crushed him in his sleep. Great was the uproar, though the terror was less than when Grendel came. The knights leapt up, sword in hand.
The witch hurried to escape. She wanted to get out with her life. The aged king felt bitter grief when he heard that his dearest friend was slain. He sent for Beowulf, who, like the king, had had his own sleeping bower that night. The youth stood before Hrothgar and hoped that all was well. "Do not ask if things go well," said the sorrowing king. "We have fresh grief this morning. My dearest friend and noblest knight is slain. Grendel you yourself destroyed through the strength given you by God, but another monster has come to avenge his death. I have heard the country folk say that there were two huge fiends to be seen stalking over the moors, one like a woman, as near as they could make out. The other had the form of a man, but was huger far. It was he they called Grendel. These two haunt a fearful spot, a land of untrodden bogs and windy cliffs. A waterfall plunges into the blackness below, and twisted trees with gnarled roots overhang it. An unearthly fire is seen gleaming there night after night. None can tell the depth of the stream. Even a stag hunted to death will face his foes on the bank rather than plunge into those waters. It is a fearful spot. You are our only hope. Dare you enter this horrible haunt?" Quick was Beowulf's answer. "Sorrow not, O king. Rouse yourself quickly and let us track the monster. Each of us must look for death, and he who has the chance should do mighty deeds before it comes. I promise you, Grendel's kin shall not escape me, if she hide in the depths of the earth or of the ocean." The king sprang up gladly, and Beowulf and his friends set out. They passed stony banks and narrow gullies, the haunts of goblins. Suddenly, they saw a clump of gloomy trees overhanging a dreary pool. A shudder ran through them, for the pool was blood red. All sat down by the edge of the pool, while the horn sounded a cheerful blast. In the water were monstrous sea snakes, and on jutting points of land were dragons and strange beasts. They tumbled away full of rage at the sound of the horn. One of Beowulf's men took aim at a monster with his arrow and pierced him through, so that he swam no more. Beowulf was making ready for the fight. He covered his body with armor, lest the fiend should clutch him. On his head was a white helmet, decorated with figures of boars worked in silver. No weapon could hurt it. His sword was a wonderful treasure, with an edge of iron. It had never failed anyone who had needed it in battle. "Be like a father to my men if I perish," said Beowulf to Hrothgar, "and send the rich gifts you have given me to my king. He will see that I had good fortune while life lasted. Either I will win fame, or death shall take me." He dashed away, plunging headlong into the pool. It took nearly the whole day before he reached the bottom, and while he was still on his way, the Water Witch met him. For 100 years she had lived in those depths. She made a grab at him and caught him in her talons, but his coat of mail saved him from her loathsome fingers. Still, she clutched him tight and bore him in her arms to the bottom of the lake. He had no power to use his weapons, though he had courage enough. Water beasts swam after him and battered him with their tusks. Then he saw that he was in a vast hall where there was no water, but a strange, unearthly glow of firelight. At once the fight began, but the sword would not fight. It failed its master in his need. For the first time its fame broke down. Away Beowulf threw it in anger. Trusting to the strength of his hands, he cared nothing for his own life, for he thought but of honor. He seized the witch by the shoulder and swayed her so that she sank on the pavement. Quickly she recovered and shoulder and swayed her so that she sank on the pavement. Quickly she recovered and closed in on him. He staggered and fell.

and light, calm and beautiful as that of the sun, filled the hall. He scanned the vast chamber and saw Grendel lying there dead. He cut off his head as a trophy for King Hrothgar, whose men the fiend had killed and devoured. Now those men, who were seated on the banks of the pool, watching with Hrothgar, saw that the water was tinged with blood. Then the old men spoke together of the brave Beowulf, saying they feared they would never see him again. The day was waning fast, so they and the king went homeward. Beowulf's men stayed on, sick at heart, gazing at the pool. They longed, but did not expect, to see their lord and master. Under the depths, Beowulf was making his way to them, the magic sword melted in his hand like snow in sunshine. Only the hilt remained, so venomous was the fiend that had been slain therewith. He brought nothing more with him than the hilt and Grendel's head. Up he rose through the waters where the furious sea beast before had chased him. Now not one was to be seen. The depths were purified when the witch lost her life. So he came to land, bravely swimming, bearing his spoils. His men saw him, they thanked God, and ran to free him of his armor. They rejoiced to get sight of him, sound and whole. Now they marched gladly through the highways to the town. It took four of them to carry Grendel's head. On they went, all 14, their captain glorious in their midst. They entered the great hall, startling the king and queen as they sat at meat with the fearful sight of Grendel's head. Beowulf handed the magic hilt to Hrothgar, who saw that it was the work of giants of old. He spake to Beowulf while all held their peace, praised him for his courage, said that he would love him as his son, and bade him be a help to mankind, remembering not to glory in his own strength, for he held it from God, and death without more ado might subdue it altogether. Many, many treasures, he said, must pass from me to you tomorrow, but now rest and feast. Gladly Beowulf sat down to the banquet, and well he liked the thought of rest. When day dawned, he bade the king farewell with noble words, promising to help him in time of need. Hrothgar, with tears and embraces, let him go, giving him fresh gifts of hoarded jewels. He wept, for he loved Beowulf well, and knew he would never see him any more. The coast guard saw the gallant warriors coming, bade them welcome, and led them to their ship. The wind whistled in the sails, and a pleasant humming sound was heard as the good ship sped on her way. So Beowulf returned home, having done mighty deeds and gained great honor. In due time Beowulf himself became king, and well he governed the land for 50 years. Then trouble came. A slave, fleeing from his master, stumbled by an evil chance into the den of a dragon. There he saw a dazzling hoard of gold, guarded by the dragon for 300 winters. The treasure tempted him, and he carried off a tankard of gold to give to his master to make peace with him. The dragon had been sleeping. Now he awoke and sniffed the scent of an enemy along the rock. He hunted diligently over the ground. He wanted to find the man who had done the mischief in his sleep. In his rage, he swung around the treasure mound, dashing it to it now and again to seek the jewel tankard. He found it hard to wait until evening came, when he meant to avenge with fire the loss of his treasure. Presently the sun sank, and the dragon had his will. He set forth, burning all the cheerful homes of men. His rage was felt far and wide. Before dawn he shot back again to his dark home, trusting in his mound and in his craft to defend himself. Now Beowulf heard that his own home had been burnt to the ground. It was a great grief to him, almost making him break out in a rage against Providence. His breast heaved with anger. He meant to rid his country of the plague and to fight the dragon single-handed. He would have thought it shame to seek him with a large band, he who, as a lad, had killed Grendel and his kin.

As he armed for the fray, many thoughts filled his mind. He remembered the days of his youth and manhood. "I fought many wars in my youth," he said, "and now that I am aged and the keeper of my people, I will yet again seek the enemy and do famously." He bade his men await him on the mountainside. They were to see which of the two would come out alive out of the tussle. There the aged king beheld where a rocky archway stood, with a stream of fire gushing from it. No one could stand there and not be scorched. He gave a great shout, and the dragon answered with a hot breath of flame. Beowulf, with drawn sword, stood well up to his shield when the burning dragon, curved like an arch, came headlong upon him. The shield saved him but little. He swung up the sword to smite the horrible monster, but its edge did not bite. Sparks flew around him on every side. He saw that the end of his days had come. His men crept away to the woods to save their lives. One and only one, Wiglaf by name, sped through the smoke and flame to help his lord. "My lord Beowulf," he cried, "with all your might defend life, I will support you to the utmost." The dragon came on in fury. In a trice the flames consumed Wiglaf's shield, but nothing daunted, he stepped under the shelter of Beowulf's, as his own fell in ashes about him. The king remembered his strength of old, and he smote with his sword with such force that it stuck in the monster's head, while splinters flew all around. His hand was so strong that, as men used to say, he broke any sword using it, and was none the worse for it. Now, for the third time, the dragon rushed upon him and seized him by the neck with his poisonous fangs. Wiglaf, with no thought for himself, rushed forward, though he was scorched with the flames, and smote the dragon lower down than Beowulf had done. With such effect the sword entered the dragon's body that from that moment the fire began to cease. The king, recovering his senses, drew his knife and ended the monster's life. So these two together destroyed the enemy of the people. To Beowulf, that was the greatest moment of his life, when he saw his work completed. The wound that the dragon had given him began to burn and swell, for the poison had entered it. He knew that the tale of his days was told. As he rested on a stone by the mound, he pondered thoughtfully, looking on the cunning work of the dwarves of old, the stone arches on their rocky pillars. Wiglaf, with tender care, unloosed his helmet and brought him water. Beowulf discoursing the while, "Now I would gladly have given my armor to my son had God granted me one. I have ruled this people 50 years, and no king has dared attack them. I have held my own with justice, and no friend has lost his life through me. Though I am sick with deadly wounds, I have comfort in this. Now go quickly, beloved Wiglaf, show me the ancient wealth that I have won from my people, the gold and brilliant gems, that I may then contently give up my life." Quickly did Wiglaf enter the mound at the bidding of his master. On every side he saw gold and jewels and choice vases, helmets and bracelets, and overhead a marvelous banner, all golden, gleaming with light, so that he could scan the surface of the floor and see the curious treasured hoards. He filled his lap full of golden cups and platters, and also took the brilliant banner. He hastened to return with his spoils, wondering with pain if he should find his king still alive. He bore his treasures to him, laid them on the ground, and again sprinkled him with water. "I thank God," said the dying king, "that I have been permitted to win this treasure from my people. Now they will have all that they need. But I cannot be any longer here. Bid my men make a lofty mound on the headland overlooking the sea, and there place my ashes. In time to come, men shall call it Beowulf's Barrow. It shall tower aloft to guide sailors over the stormy seas." The brave king took from his neck his golden collar, took his helmet and his coronet,
and gave them to his true knight, Wiglaf. "Fate has swept all my kinsmen away," said he, "and now I must follow them." That was his last word, as his soul departed from his bosom to join the company of the just. "Of all kings in the world he was," said his men, "the gentlest to his knights, and the most desirous of honor."

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0: Now, on historyradio.org, a brief lecture by Indian Nobel laureate, Rabindranath Tagore, given in June 1921, at Friedrich Wilhelm University. The title of the short lecture is, The Message of the Forest.
1: India whole pagrat and count as places of pilgrimage, all spark which display a special beauty of splendor of nature. The Himalayas of India are sacred, and the Vindhya hills, our majestic rivers are sacred. Lake Manasa and the confluence of the Ganges and the Yamuna are sacred. India has saturated with her voice and worship the great nature with which her children are surrounded, whose light fills their eyes with gladness, and whose water pleases them, whose food gives them life, and from whose majestic mystery come forth constant declaration of the infinite in music, scent, and color, bringing awakening to their soul. Vindhya gains the world through worship, through communion of soul. The idea of freedom to which India aspired was based upon realization of spiritual unity. It is India's duty to be loyal to this great truth and never allow it to be extinguished by the storm of passion creeping over the present-day world. That is why we must be careful today to try to find out the principle by means of which India will be able for certain to realize herself. That principle is neither commercialism nor nationalism. It is not merely self-determination, but self-conquest and self-dedication. The voice of this hope was heard in India's forests of old, above the din of race conflict. It was declared in the Upanishad and expounded in the Gita. Lord Buddha renounced the world that he might make this group the household word for all mankind. Kabir, Nanak, and other great spirits of India continued to proclaim its method. India's grand achievement, which is still fought deep within her heart, is waiting to unite within itself Hindu, Muslim, Buddhist, and Christian. Not by force, not by the apathy of resignation, but in the harmony of active cooperation.

0: ಸಂ ಪ್ರಯಂತಿ ಸಂ.
1: You have just heard The Message of the Forest, a short speech by Rabindranath Tagore, from June 1921. 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

In 1894, Arthur Morrison, a journalist born and raised in the East End of London, published a collection of short stories he called Tales of Mean Street. The gritty stories attracted considerable attention. 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

0: The Red Cow anarchist group no longer exists. Its leading spirit appears no more among his devoted comrades, and without him they are ineffectual. He was but a young man, this leading spirit. His name, by the by, was Socha. But of his commanding influence among the older but unlettered men about him, read and judge. For themselves, they had long been plunged in a beery apathy, neither regarding nor caring for the fearful iniquities of the social system that oppressed them. A Red Cow group they had always been, before the coming of Socha to make anarchists of them, foregathering in a remote compartment of the Red Cow bar, reached by a side door in an alley. A compartment uninvaded and almost undiscovered by any but themselves, where night after night they drank their beer and smoked their pipes, sunk in a stagnant ignorance of their manifold wrongs. During the day, old Baker remained to garrison the stronghold. He was a long bankrupt tradesman with invisible resources and no occupation but this, and no known lodging but the Red Cow snuggery. There he remained all day and every day, holding the fort, as he put it, with his nose, a fiery signal of possession, never 2 feet from the rim of his pot, while Jerry Shand was carrying heavy loads in Columbia Market, while Gunno Polson was running for a bookmaker in Fleet Street, while Snorky was, wherever his instinct took him, doing whatever paid best and keeping out of trouble as long as he could. And while the rest of the group, 2 or 3, picked a living out of the London heap in ways and places unspecified. But at evening they joined old Baker, and they filled their snuggery. Their talk was rarely of politics, and never of social problems. Present and immediate facts filled their whole field of contemplation. Their accounts were kept, and their references to pecuniary matters were always stated in terms of liquid measure. Thus, fourpence was never spoken of in the common way. It was a quart, and a quart was the monetary standard of the community, even as tuppence was a pint, and 8 pence was half a gallon. It was Snorky who discovered Socha, and it was with Snorky that that revolutionary appeared before the Red Cow group with his message of enlightenment. Snorky, who was christened something else that nobody knew or cared about, had a trick of getting into extraordinary and unheard-of places in his daily quest of quartz, and he had met Socha in a loft at the top of a house in Berners Street, Shadwell. It was a loft where the elect of anarchism congregated nightly, and where everybody lectured all the others. Socha was a very young anarchist, restless by reason of not being sufficiently listened to, and glad to find outsiders to instruct and to impress with a full sense of his sombre, mystic daredevilry. Therefore, he came to the Red Cow with Snorky to spread, as he said, the light. He was not received with enthusiasm, perhaps because of a certain unlaundered aspect of person, remarkable even to them of the Red Cow group. Grease was his chief exterior characteristic, and his thick hair, turning up over his collar, seemed to have lain for long unharried of brush or comb. His face was a sebaceous trickle of long features, and on his hands there was a murky deposit that looked like scales. He wore, in all weathers, a long black coat with a rectangular rent in the skirt, and his throat he clipped in a brown neckerchief that on a time had been of the right anarchist red. But no want of welcome could abash him. Here, indeed, he had an audience. An audience that did not lecture on its own account, a crude audience that might take him at his own valuation. So he gave it to that crude audience, hot and strong. They and he were the salt of the earth, bullied, plundered and abused, down with everything that wasn't down already. And so forth and so on. His lectures were continued. Every night it was the same as every other, and each several chapter of his discourse was a repetition of the one before. Slowly the Red Cow group came round. Plainly other people were better off than they, and certainly each man found it hard to believe that anybody else was more deserving than himself. "Why are we poor?" asked Sotcha, leaning forward and jerking his extended palm from one to another, as though attempting a hasty collection.
1: I ask you straight, why are we poor? Why is it, my friends, that often and often you'll find you ain't got a penny in your pocket, not for to get a crust of bread or half a pint of reasonable refreshment? How is that happens? Again, I ask, how?
0: Snorky, with a feeling that an answer was expected from somebody, presently murmured, No mugs, which encouraged Gunno Paulson to suggest,
1: Back as all stony broke.
0: Jerry Shan said nothing, but reflected on the occasional result of a day on the loose. Old Baker neither spoke nor thought.
1: I tell you, me friends, it's 'cause of the rotten state of society. Why do you allow the lazy, idle, dirty, do-nothing upper classes, as they call themselves, to reap all the benefits of your toil, while you slave and slave to keep them in luxury and starve yourselves? Why don't you go and take your shares of the wealth lying around you?
0: There was another pause. Gunno Paulson looked at his friends one after another, spat emphatically, and said,
1: Coppers. Because of the brute forces the privileged classes has edged themselves in with, that's all. Because of the paid myrmidons armed and kept to make slaves of the people. Because of the magistrates and police. Then why not get rid of the magistrates and police? They're no good, are they? Who wants them? I ask, who?
0: They are a nuisance, admitted Snorky, who had done a little time himself. He was a mere groundling and persisted in regarding the proceedings as simple conversation instead of an oration with pauses at the proper places.
1: Nobody wants them. Nobody as is any good. They don't have them, me friends. Don't have them. It all rests with you. Don't have no magistrates, nor police, nor government, nor parliament, nor monarchy, nor county council, nor nothing. Make a clean sweep of them. Blow them up. Then you'll have your rights. The time's coming, I tell you. It's coming. Take my word for it. Now you toil and slave. Then everybody will have to work, whether he likes it or not. And 2 hours of work a day will be all you'll have to do.
0: Old Baker looked a little alarmed and for a moment paused in his smoking.
1: 2 hours a day at most. That's all. And all you once provided for, free and liberal.
0: Some of the group gave a licorice look across the bar.
1: No authority, no government, no privilege, and nothing to interfere. Free contract between man and man, subject to free revision and change.
0: What's that? Demanded Jerry Shand, who was the slowest convert.
1: Why that? Sotcha explained, means that everybody can make what arrangements with his fellow man he likes for to carry on the business of life. But nothing can't bind you. You chuck over the arrangement if it suits best.
0: Oh, said Gunno Paulson musingly, rotating his pot horizontally before him to stir the beer.
1: That'd be handy sometimes.
2: They call it Welshing now.
0: The light spread fast and free. And in a few nights, the Red Cow group was a very promising little bed of anarchy. Sotcha was at pains to have it reported at two places west of Tottenham Court Road and at another in Dean Street, Soho, that at last a comrade had secured an excellent footing with a party of the proletariat of East London, hitherto looked on as hopeless material. More, that an early manifestation of activity might be expected in that quarter. Such activity had been held advisable of late, in view of certain extraditions. And such is discourse at the Red Cow turned, lightly and easily, toward the question of explosives. Anybody could make them, he explained. Nothing simpler with care. And here he posed at large in the character of mysterious desperado, the wonder and admiration of all the Red Cow group. They should buy acid, he said, of the strongest sort, and twice as much sulfuric acid. The shops where they sold photographic materials were best and cheapest for these things, and no questions were asked. They should mix the acids, and there it was, a terrible explosive. You handled it with care and poured it on brick dust or dry sand or anything of that sort that would soak it up, and then it could be used with safety to the operator. The group listened with rapt attention, more than one pot stopping halfway on its passage mouthwards. Then Jerry Shand wanted to know if Sotcha had ever blown up anything or anybody himself. The missionary admitted that that glory had not been his.
1: "I'm one of the teachers, me friends, one of the pioneers that goes to show the way for the active workers like you. I only come to explain the principles and set you in the right road to the social revolution so as you may get your rights at last. It's for you to act."
0: Then he explained that action might be taken in two ways, either individually or by mutual aid in the group. Individual work was much to be preferred, being safer, but a particular undertaking often necessitated cooperation. But that was for the workers to settle as the occasion arose. However, one thing must be remembered. If the group operated, each man must be watchful of the rest. There must be no half measures, no timorousness. Any comrade wavering, temporizing, or behaving in any way suspiciously must be straightway suppressed. There must be no mistake about that. It was desperate and glorious work, and there must be desperate and rapid methods both of striking and guarding. These things he made clear in his best conspirator's manner, with nods and scowls and a shaken forefinger, as of one accustomed to oversetting empires. The men of the Red Cow group looked at each other and spat thoughtfully. Then a comrade asked what had better be blown up first. Socha's opinion was that there was most glory in blowing up people, in a crowd or at a theatre. But a building was safer, as there was more chance of getting away. Of buildings, a public office was probably to be preferred, something in Whitehall, say, or a bank. Nobody seemed to have tried a bank. He offered the suggestion now. Of course, there were not many public buildings in the East End, but possibly the group would like to act in their own neighbourhood. It would be a novelty and would attract notice. The question was one for their own decision, independent freedom of judgment being the right thing in these matters. There were churches, of course, and the factories of the bloated capitalist. Particularly, he might suggest, the gas works close by. There was a large gasometer abutting on the street, and probably an explosion there would prove tremendously effective, putting the lights out everywhere and attracting great attention in the papers. That was glory. Jerry Shand hazarded a remark about the lives of the men in the gasworks, but Sotcha explained that that was a trivial matter. Revolutions were never accomplished without bloodshed, and a few casual lives were not to be weighed in the balance against the glorious consummation of the social upheaval. He repeated his contention when some weaker comrade spoke of the chance of danger to the operator, and repeated it with the proper scorn of the soft-handed pusillanimity that shrank from danger to life and limb in the cause. "Look at the glory, and consider the hundredfold vengeance on the enemy in the day to come." The martyr's crown was his, who should die at the post of duty. His eloquence prevailed. There were murmurs no more.
1: "Here, tell us the name of the stuff again,"
0: broke out Gunnar Paulsen, resolutely feeling for a pencil and paper.
1: "Blimey, I'll make some tomorrow."
0: He wrote down the name of the ingredients with much spelling.
1: "Thick, yellow, oily stuff, ain't it, what you make?"
0: he asked.
1: "Yes, and keep it cool."
0: The group broke up, stern and resolute, and Sotcha strode to his home exultant, a man of power. For the next night or two, the enthusiasm at the Red Cow was unbounded. There was no longer any questioning of principles or action. Every man was an eager anarchist, strong and devoted in the cause. The little chemical experiment was going on well, Gunnar Paulsen reported, with confident nods and winks. Sotcha repeated his discourse as a matter of routine to maintain the general ardour, which had, however, to endure a temporary check as a result of a delicate inquiry of Snorky's as to what funds might be expected from headquarters. "For there were no funds," said Sotcha, somewhat surprised at the question.
1: "What?"
0: demanded Jerry Shand, opening his mouth and putting down his pipe.
1: "Ain't we going to get nothing for all this?"
0: "They would get the glory," Sotcha assured him. And the consciousness of striking a mighty blow at this and that and the other. But that was all. And instantly, the faces of the group grew long.
1: But, said old Baker, I thought all you blokes always got something from the committee.
0: There was no committee and no funds. There was nothing but glory and victory and triumph and the social revolution and things of that kind. For a little, the comrades looked at each other awkwardly, but they soon regained their cheerfulness, with zeal no whit abated. The sitting closed with promises of an early gathering for the next night. But when the next night came, Sotcha was later than usual.
2: "Hallo!" shouted Gunnar Paulsen as he entered. "Here you are at last. We've had to do important business without you. See," he added in a lower tone, "here's the stuff."
0: And he produced an old physic bottle, nearly full of thick, yellowish fluid. Sotcha started back half a pace and slightly paled.
1: "Don't shake it," he whispered hoarsely. "Don't shake it, for God's sake. What do you bring it here for like that? It's awful stuff. Blimey."
0: He looked uneasily about the group and wiped his forehead with the back of his hand.
1: I thought you'd get the job over soon as the stuff was ready. Yeah, my God," he squeaked under his breath. "Don't put it down hard on the table like that. It's such awful stuff."
0: He wiped his forehead again, and still standing, glanced once more apprehensively round the circle of impassive faces. Then, after a pause, he asked with an effort,
1: What you going to do now?"
2: "Blow up the bleeding gasworks, of course," answered Gunnar Paulsen complacently. "Here's a penneth of silver sand, and a backer canister, and some wire, and a big cracker with a long touch paper, so as to stick out the canister lid. That ought to set it off, oughtn't it? Here, you pour the stuff over the sand, don't you?"
0: And he pulled out the cork and made ready to mix.
1: Hold on, don't! Wait a bit, for God's sake!" cried Sotcha in a sweat of terror. You don't know what awful stuff it is, so help me, you don't! You'll blow us all up if you don't keep it still. You want some other things. I'll go and..."
0: But Jerry Shan stood grimly against the door.
2: "This here conspiracy will have to be gone through proper," he said. "We can't have no waverers, nor blokes what want to clear out in the middle of it, and perhaps go and tell the police. Them sort we has to suppress, see? There's all the stuff there, me lad, and you know it. What's more, it's you as has got to put it up agin the gasworks and set it off."
0: The hapless Sotcha turned a yellower pallor and asked faintly,
1: "Me? Why me?"
2: "All done regular and proper," Jerry replied. "For you come. We voted it by ballot, all square. If you'd have come earlier, you'd have had to vote yourself."
0: Sotcha pushed at Jerry's shoulder despairingly.
1: I won't, he gasped. "Let me go. It ain't fair. I wasn't here. Let me go."
2: "None of your shoving, young man," said Jerry severely. "None of your shoving, else I'll have to punch you on the jaw. You're a bleeding nice conspirator, you are. It's pretty plain we can't depend on you. And you know what that means, eh? Don't ya? You're one of the sort as has to be suppressed. That's what it means. Here, have a drink of this beer and see if that can't put a little heart in ya. You got to do it, so you might as well do it cheerful.
0: Snorky, give him a drink." But the wretched revolutionary would not drink. He sank in a corner, the furthest from the table where Gunnar Paulsen was packing his dreadful canister, a picture of stupefied affright. Presently he thought of the bar, a mere yard of counter in an angle of the room with a screen standing above it, and conceived a wild notion of escape by scrambling over. But scarce had he risen ere the watchful Jerry divined his purpose.
2: "Hold him, Snorky," he said. "Keep him in the corner, and if he won't drink that beer, pour it over his head."
0: Snorky obeyed, gravely and conscientiously, and the bedraggled Sotcha, cowed from protest, whined and sobbed desolately. When all was ready, Jerry Shan said,
2: I suppose it's no good asking you to do it willing, like a man.
3: Let me go. I ain't well, so help me, I ain't. I might do it wrong. I'm a teacher, a speaker, not the active branch, so help me. Put it off for tonight. Wait till tomorrow. I ain't well, and you're very hard on me.
2: Desperate work, desperate ways, Jerry replied laconically. You're behaving very suspicious, and you're rebelling against the orders of the group. There's only one physic for that, ain't there, in the rules. You've got to be suppressed. Question is, how?
0: We'll have to kill him, quiet, somehow, he proceeded, turning to the group. Quiet and quick. It's my belief he's spying for the police and wants to get out to split on us. Question is, how to do for him? Sotcher rose, a staring spectre. He opened his mouth to call, but there came forth from it only a dry murmur. Hands were across his mouth at once, and he was forced back into the corner. One suggested a clasp knife at the throat, another a stick in his neckerchief, twisted to throttling point. But in the end, it was settled that it would be simpler and would better destroy all traces to dispatch him in the explosion, to tie him to the canister, in fact. A convulsive movement under the men's hands decided them to throw more beer on Sotcher's face, for he seemed to be fainting. Then his pockets were invaded by Gunnar Poulsen, who turned out each in succession.
2: You won't have no use for money where you're going, he observed callously. Besides, it'll be blowed to bits and no use to nobody. Look at the bloke at Greenwich, how his things was blowed away. Hello? Here's 2 half-crowns and some tanners. 7 and 3 pence altogether with the brands. This is a bloke what ain't got no funds. This will be divided on 3 and equal principles to help pay for that beer you've wasted. Hold up, old man. Think of the glory. Perhaps you're all right, but it's best to be on the safe side. And dead blokes can't split to the coppers. And you mustn't forget the glory. You have to shed blood in a revolution, and a few odd lives more or less don't matter. Not a single damn. Keep your eye on the bleeding glory. They'll have photos of you in the papers. All the broken bits in a heap. Facsimile as found on the spot. What a comfort that'll be.
0: But the doomed creature was oblivious, prostrate, a swooning heap. They ran a piece of clothesline under his elbows and pulled them together tight. Then they hobbled his ankles and took him among them through the alley and down the quiet street, singing and shouting their loudest as they went, in case he might sufficiently recover his powers to call for help. But he did not. And there in the shadow, at the foot of the great gasometer, they flung him down with a parting kick and a barbarous knock on the head to keep him quiet for those few necessary moments. Then the murderous canister, bound with wire, was put in place. The extruding touch paper was set going with a match, and the red cow anarchist disappeared at a run, leaving their victim to his fate. Presently, the policeman on that beat heard a sudden report from the neighbourhood of the gasworks and ran to see what it might mean. The next morning, Alfred Sotcher was charged at the Thames Police Court as a drunk and incapable. He had been found in a helpless state near the gasworks and appeared to have been tied at the elbows and ankles by mischievous boys who had also, it seemed, ignited a cracker nearby where he lay. The divisional surgeon stated that he was called to the prisoner and found him tearful and incoherent and smelling strongly of drink. He complained of having been assaulted in a public house, but could give no intelligible account of himself. A canister found by his side appeared to contain a mixture of sand and castor oil, but prisoner could not explain how it came there. The magistrate fined him 5 shillings, with the alternative of 7 days, and as he had no money, he was removed to the cells.

You have just heard The Red Cow Anarchists by Arthur Morrison. 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

0: A Tale of the Sea by Alexander Kjelland. Once there lay in a certain haven a large number of vessels. They had lain there very long, not exactly on account of storm, but rather because of a dead calm, and at last they had lain there until they no longer heeded the weather. All the captains had gradually become good friends. They visited from ship to ship and called one another cousin. They were in no hurry to depart. Now and then a youthful steersman might chance to let fall a word about a good wind or a smooth sea, but such remarks were not tolerated. Order had to be maintained on a ship. Those, therefore, who could not hold their tongues were set ashore. Matters could not, however, go on thus forever. Men are not so good as they ought to be, and all do not thrive under law and order. The crews at length began to murmur a little. They were weary of painting and polishing the cabins and of rowing the captains to and from the toddy suppers. It was rumored that individual ships were getting ready for sailing. The sails of some were set one by one in all silence. The anchors were weighed without song, and the ships glided quietly out of the harbor. Others sailed while their captains slept. Fighting and mutiny were also heard of. But then there came help from the neighbor captains. The malcontents were punished and put ashore, and all moorings were carefully examined and strengthened. Nevertheless, all the ships, except one, at last left the harbour. They did not sail with the like fortune. One and another even came in again for a time damaged. Others were little heard of. The captain of one ship, it was said, was thrown overboard by his men. Another sailed with half the crew in irons, none knew where. But yet they were all in motion, each striving after its own fashion, now in storm, now in calm, towards its goals. As stated, only one ship remained in the harbour, and it lay safe and sound, with two anchors at the bottom and three great cable attached to the quay. It was a strange little craft. The hull was old, but it had been newly repaired, and had given it a smart little modern figurehead, which contrasted strangely with the smooth sides and the heavy stern. One can see that the rigging had originally belonged to a large vessel, but it had been hastily adapted to the smaller hull, and this further increased the want of proportion in the brig's whole appearance. Then it was painted with large portholes for guns, like a man-of-war, and always carried its flag at the main mast. The skipper was no common man. He had himself painted the sketch of the brig that hung in the cabin, and besides, he could sing both psalms and songs. Indeed, there were those who maintained that he composed the songs himself, but this was most probably a lie. And it was certainly a lie that they whispered in the forecastle, that the skipper had not quite got his sea legs. Young men always tell such stories to cabin boys in order to appear manly. And besides, there was a steersman on the brig who could, on a pinch, easily round the headlands alone. He had sailed as steersman for many years of our Lord, ever since the time of the skipper's late father. He had become as if glued to the tiller, and many could scarcely imagine the old brig with a new steersman. He had certainly never voyaged in distant waters, but as his trade has always been the same, and as he has invariably been in the company of others, the brig had sailed pretty fortunately, without special damage and without special merit. Therefore both he and the skipper had arrived at the conviction that none could sail better than they, and hence they cared little what others did. They looked up at the sky and shook their heads. The men felt quite comfortable, for they were not used to better things. Most of them could not understand why the crews of other ships were in such a hurry to be off. The month went round all the same, whether one lay in port or sailed, and then it was better to avoid work. So long as the skipper made no sign of preparation for sailing, the men might keep their minds easy, for he must surely have the most interest in getting away. And besides, they all knew what sort of fellow the steersman was, and if such a capable and experienced man lay still, they might be quite sure that he had good and powerful reasons. But a little party among the crew, some quite youthful persons, thought it was a shame to let themselves be thus left astern by everybody. They had indeed no special advantage or profit to expect from the voyage, but at last the inaction became intolerable, and they conceived the daring resolve of sending a youth aft to beg the captain to fix a date for sailing. The more judicious among the crew crossed themselves and humbly entreated the young man to keep quiet. but the latter was a rash greenhorn who had sailed in foreign service, and therefore imagined himself to be a regular devil of a fellow. He went right aft and down into the cabin, where the skipper and the steersman sat with their whisky before them, playing cards. "We would ask if the skipper would kindly set sail next week, for now we are all so weary of lying here," said the young man, looking the skipper straight in the eyes without winking. The latter's face first turned pale blue, and then assumed a deep violet tint. But he restrained himself and said, as was his invariable custom, "What do you think, steersman?" "Hmm," replied the steersman slowly. More he never used to say at first when he was questioned, for he did not like to answer promptly. But when he got an opportunity of speaking alone without being interrupted, he could utter the longest sentences and the very hardest words, and then the skipper was especially proud of him. However short the steersman's reply might seem, the skipper at once understood its meaning. He turned towards the youth, gravely but gracefully, for he was an exceedingly well-bred man. "You cursed young fool, don't you think I understand these things better than you? I, who have thought of nothing but being a skipper since I was knee-high? But I know well what you and the like of you are thinking about. You don't care a damn about the craft, and if you could only get the power from us old ones, you would run her on the first islet you came to, so that you might plunder her off the whisky. But there will be none of that, my young whelp. We shall lie as long as I choose." When this decision reached the forecastle, it awoke great indignation among the young and immature, which indeed was only to be expected. But even the skipper's friends and admirers shook their heads and opined that it was a nasty answer. After all, it was only a civil question, which ought not to compromise anybody. There now arose a growing ill humour, something quite unheard of among these peaceable fellows. Even the skipper, who was not usually quick to understand or remark anything, thought he saw many sullen faces, and he was no longer so well pleased with the bearing of the crew when he stepped out upon deck with his genial "Good morning, you rogues."
1: But the steersman had long scented something, for he had a fine nose and long ears. Therefore, a couple of evenings after the young man's unfortunate visit, it was remarked that something extraordinary was brewing aft.
0: The cabin boy had to make three journeys with the toddy kettle, and the report he gave in the forecastle after his last trip was indeed disquieting.
1: The steersman seemed to have talked without intermission for 2 hours. Before them on the table lay barometer, chronometer, sextant, journal, and half the ship's library. This consisted of Kingo's hymn book and an old Dutch chart book, for the skipper could do just as little with the new hymns as the steersman with the new charts. The skipper now sat prodding the chart with a large pair of compasses, while the steersman talked, using all his longest and hardest words. There was one word in particular that was often repeated, and this the boy learned by heart.
0: He said it over and over again to himself as he went up in the cabin stairs and passed along the deck to the forecastle, and the moment he opened the door he shouted,
1: "Initiative! Mind that word, boys! Write it down! Initiative!" "Initiative" was with much difficulty spelt out and written with chalk on the table, and during the boy's long statement all these men sat staring uneasily and with anxious expectancy at his long mystic words. And then, concluded the cabin boy at last, "then," says the steersman, "but we ourselves shall take what's written on the table." All exclaimed simultaneously, "Initiative!" Yes, that was it, and every time he said it, they both struck the table and looked at me as if they would eat me. I now think, therefore, that this is a new kind of revolver they intend to use upon us. But none of the others thought so. It was surely not as bad as that. But something was impending, that was clear, and the relieved watchman went to his berth with gloomy forebodings, and the middle watch did not get a wink of sleep that night. At 7 o'clock next morning, both skipper and steersman were up on deck. No man could remember ever having seen them before so early in the day. But there was no time to stand in amazement, for now followed in quick succession orders for sailing. "Heave up the anchors! Let two men go ashore and slip the cables!" There was gladness and bustle among the crew, and the preparations proceeded so rapidly that in less than an hour the brig was under canvas. The skipper looked at the steersman and shook his head, muttering, "This is the devil's own haste." A few little turns in the spacious harbour, the brig passed the headland and stood out to sea. A fresh breeze was blowing, and the waves ran rather high. The steersman, with a prodigious twist in his mouth, stood astride the tiller, for such a piece of devil's trumpery as a wheel would never come on board as long as he had anything to say in the matter. The skipper stood on the cabin stairs with his head above the companion. His face was of a somewhat greenish hue, and he frequently ran down into the cabin. The old boatswain believed that he went to look at the charts, the young man thought he drank whiskey, but the cabin boy swore that he went below to vomit. The men were in excellent spirits. It was so refreshing to breathe the sea air and to feel the ship once again moving under their feet. Indeed, the old brig herself seemed to be in a good humour. She dived as deep down between the seas as she could and raised much more foam than was necessary. The young sailors looked out for heavy seas. "Here comes a whooper," they shouted. "If it would only hit us straight," and it did. It was a substantial sea, larger than the others. It approached deliberately and seemed to lie down and take aim. It then rose suddenly and gave the brig, which was as chubby as a cherub, such a mighty slap on the port cheek that she quivered in every timber. And high over the railing, far in upon the deck, dashed a cold salt spray. The captain had scarcely time to duck his head below the companion. Ah, how refreshing it was! It exhilarated both old and young. They had not had a taste of the cold sea water for a long time, and with one voice the whole crew broke into a lusty hurrah! But at this moment the steersman's stentorian voice rang out, "Hard to leeward!" The brig luffed up close to the wind, the sails flapped so violently that the rigging shook, and now followed in rapid succession, even quicker than before, orders to anchor. "Let fall the port anchor! Let go the starboard one, too!" Plump fell the one, plump went the other. The old chains rattled out, and a little red cloud of rust rose up on either side of the bowsprit. The men, accustomed to obey, worked rapidly without thinking why, and the brig soon rode pretty quietly at her two anchors. But now, after the work was finished, no one could conceal his astonishment at this sudden anchoring just off the coast among the islets and skerries. And still more extraordinary seemed the behaviour of those in command, for they both stood right forward, with their backs to the weather, leaning over the railing and staring at the port bow. Some had even thought they had heard the captain cry, "To the pumps, men," but this point was never cleared up. "What the devil can they be doing forward?" said the rash young man. "They think we struck a reef when we shipped the big sea," whispered the cabin boy. "Hold your jaw, boy," said the boatswain. All the same, the cabin boy's words passed from mouth to mouth. A little chuckle was heard here and there. The men's faces became more and more ludicrously uneasy, and their suppressed laughter was on the point of bursting forth. Then the steersman was seen to nudge the skipper in the side. "Yes, but then you must whisper to me," said the latter. The steersman nodded, and then the skipper turned to the crew and solemnly spoke as follows. "Yes, this time, fortunately, everything went well, but now I hope that each of you will have learned how dangerous it is to lend an ear to these juvenile agitators who can never be quiet and let evolution, as the steersman says, pursue its natural course. I yielded to your wishes this time, it is true, but not because I approved of your insane rashness. It is simply that I might convince you by the logic of events. And see, how did things go? Certainly we have, as by a miracle, been spared the worst. But now we lie here, outside of our safe haven, our old anchorage, which we have forsaken to be tossed about on the turbulent waters of the unknown and the untried. But believe me, henceforth you will find both our excellent steersman and your captain at our post, guarding against such crude, immature projects. And if things go badly with us in days to come, you must all remember that it is entirely your own fault. We wash our hands of the matter." Thereupon he strode through the men, who respectfully fell back to let him pass. The steersman, who had really whispered, dried his eyes and followed. They both disappeared in the cabin. There was much strife in the forecastle that day, and it grew even worse after. The brig's happy days were all over. Dissension and discontent, suspicion and obstinacy converted the narrow limits of the forecastle into a veritable hell. Only the skipper and the steersman seemed to thrive well under all this. The general dissatisfaction did not affect them, for they, of course, were not to blame. None thought of any change. The crew had done what they could, and the skipper on his part had also been accommodating. Now they might keep their minds at rest. The brig lay in a dangerous place, but now she would have to lie, and there she lies to this day.

You have just heard A Tale of the Sea by Alexander Kielland, one of the most famous Norwegian realist writers of the 19th century. The reader was Michael Henroquin. 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

0: A story of moral disintegration, which led to bitter tragedy. A remarkable first novel by Doris Lessing gives a penetrating psychological study of a young woman against a background of race consciousness that is so much a part of South Africa's daily life. The author opens the story of The Grass is Singing with a brief newspaper account of the murder of Mary Turner, wife of Richard Turner, farmer, by their native houseboy. All over the country, people read about it with anger and almost satisfaction, as if it confirmed their belief in what they expected of the natives. In the district, the murder was not discussed as it would have been normally. Some extraordinary sixth sense of knowledge seemed to band them together in silent, unconscious agreement that the matter should be dropped with only the reserved, guarded remark, "A very bad business." Mary was already 30 when she married Dick Turner. At an early age, the miserable confidant of a rigid, self-righteous mother who treated her drunken husband with cold indifference to his face and scornful ridicule behind his back, she developed into a person repelled by intimacies, scenes, and contacts. After boarding school and her mother's death, she saw no more of her father, but lived a smooth, comfortable life as a personal secretary, earning good money. She had no particular friends, but was friendly with half the men and women of the town, a good pal, who was never the center of the circle, but always part of it. Left alone, she would have gone on in her own way, finding enjoyment in her narrow interests, but an overheard remark sends her in panic-stricken of a husband. With any other man in any other circumstances, the marriage might have worked out well enough, but from the beginning, conditions are against it. The isolation and poverty of her surroundings are too reminiscent of her childhood. Dick, scrupulously honest, proud, unpractical, irritates her with his constant failures. His refusal to recognize her needs and his plunge further into debt to satisfy them breeds a growing resentment. Mentally, the two grow farther and farther apart. Physically, there is no attraction. There is no outlet for Mary's energy and efficiency, and Dick learns to steel himself against her storms of rage and tears. The heat, flies, fever, the trees, even the blue implacable sky press on her till, with a mounting sense of horror, she retreats into a kind of dim mindlessness, sitting idle for hours, just staring into space. One day, in a fit of fury, she strikes a native labourer with a whip, and later, when he becomes the houseboy, persecutes him unjustly. The tension grows as Mary's moral fibre weakens. Even then, the final tragedy might have been averted, but for the arrival of a raw young Englishman and his intervention in a scene between Mary and the native. As it is, the climax is inevitable, and the last few pages, as Mary realises this and prepares to meet it, are among the most powerfully written in the book. Miss Lessing has a mastery of her material throughout the book. The story is simple, depending for its success on the author's ability to analyze and portray her characters convincingly and set them against an authentic background. In this, she has succeeded completely, and the result is a powerful and absorbing novel. This reader will await Miss Lessing's next work with considerable interest. The Perth Western Mail, July 1950.
1: You have just heard a 1950 review of Doris Lessing's first published novel, The Grass is Singing. 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
1: This is the NBC Theater.

0: From the NBC Theater in Hollywood, we bring you an hour-length dramatization of one of the great midsummer novels, Mark Twain's enchanting story of a very special boy, Huckleberry Finn. And it begins as follows.
1: Persons attempting to find a motive in this narrative will be prosecuted. Persons attempting to find a moral in it will be banished. Persons attempting to find a plot in it will be shot. By order of the author.

0: I'm Huck Finn. You don't know about me without you read a book called Tom Sawyer, but I'm Huck Finn just the same. If you did read that book, you remember Tom Sawyer and me found some money hid by robbers in a cave. Judge Thatcher, he's about the smartest man in all Missouri. Well, he put the money out at interest. Before I was rich, I used to live in the woods, free and comfortable-like. But after we found the money, the Widow Douglas allowed she'd civilize me. It was awful, considering how dismal, regular, and decent the widow was in her ways.
1: Huckleberry, I will not have you smoking. It's a mean practice, and tain't clean. Besides, 14's too young.
0: That's the way it was. What with new clothes and Bible reading and spelling books, I was ready to cut and run. One night she was at it worse than usual.
1: Huckleberry?
0: Yes'm.
1: Don't scrunch up like that. Set up straight.
0: Yes'm.
1: Can't you stop squirming so? Huck Finn, have you got your shoes off?
0: Yes'm.
1: I declare, sometimes I'm afraid you're going to grow up just like your father. Land of Goshen, Huck. You might as well go up to bed. I can't stand your fidgeting.

0: I sat by the window in my room, just staring. 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I got so downhearted and scared that I lit my pipe and didn't care if the widder smelled it or not. Then a twig snapped down in the yard.
1: Meow.
2: Huck. Huck Finn.
3: Meow.
0: That you, Tom Sawyer?
2: Yep. Come on down the drain pipe. We're having a meeting by the graveyard. Over here, Huck.
0: Shh. Tom, I see you.
4: Who's there?
0: Blasted you woke Jim, the widder's slave. Come on, Tom.
4: Who is you? I thought the old wind. That's all. Just the old howling wind around us.
2: You went inside. Come on.
0: What is all this, Tom?
2: We're going to start a band of robbers. Call it Tom Sawyer's Gang. Everybody will have to sign an oath. In blood.
0: Blood? Land, why?
2: So he won't tell us secrets about who the gang kills and all. If he does, he gets his throat cut and his carcass burned up and has a curse put on him.
0: That's a powerful good oath.
2: And then the gang kills all his family, too.
0: What about me? I ain't got no family.
2: Well, you got a father, ain't you?
0: Oh, you can't never find Pap these days. He used to lay drunk with the hawks in the tanyard, but he ain't been seen for a year. Wait a minute. You could have the widder Douglas to kill.
2: I reckon that'd do. She's most family.
0: What's the line of business for this here gang, Tom?
2: Nothing much. Only murder and robbery.
0: Who are we gonna rob? Houses and cattle and things?
2: Not us. Stealing cattle and such ain't robbery.
0: What is it?
2: Burglary. And we ain't burglars.
0: No?
2: That ain't no sort of style.
0: What's our style, Tom?
2: We're highwaymen. Real style. We hold up carriages on the King's Highway and kill people.
0: It sounds all right. Who do you figure on highwaying first?
2: I got secret news from my spies that a whole parcel of Spanish merchants and rich Arabs with 200 elephants and 600 camels...
0: Elephants and camels? Ooh, I'd sure like to see them.
2: You'll be seeing them all right, Huck. We're going to lie in an ambuscade.
0: What's an ambuscade?
2: Oh, it's in the books. That's where the highwaymen always lie.
0: Is it like a swamp?
2: I reckon it's like a swamp.
0: I don't fancy lying in any swamp, Tom.
2: Blame it all, Huck. We've got to do it. Anyway, all them elephants and camels, they're going to be encamped at Cave Hollow tomorrow afternoon.
0: Now, wait a minute, Tom Sawyer. That's a Sunday school picnic going to be in Cave Hollow tomorrow, and you know it.
2: It'll just look like a Sunday school picnic. It's really Arabs. It's all done by enchantment. If you read that book, Don Quixote, you'd know all about it.
0: Tom, don't you get mad now, but I judge all that stuff one of your book lies. Maybe you believe in them Arabs and elephants, but I'm going back to my room.

0: close up.
1: Pap! How'd you get in my room?
0: You think you're a big bug, don't you?
1: Maybe.
0: Don't give me no lip. I'll take you down a peg before I'm through. Getting educated, ain't you? Read and write, too. Well, that's it.
1: Yeah.
0: Who told you could meddle with that foolishness, huh? Who told you?
1: The widow, she told me.
0: Oh, the widow, huh? Well, I'll learn her to meddle. Look, now you dropped that school, you hear? You're putting on airs, letting out to be better than your father. You hear, Huck?
1: Yes, Pap.
0: I ain't the man to stand it. Now, let me hear you read here. Take up this book.
1: Well, General Washington made his headquarters 3 miles... Oh!
0: I can't do it. Look at that, a bed. A looking glass. A carpet. And your own father got to sleep with the hogs in the tanyard. They say you're rich, got money. Have you, huh?
1: I ain't got it.
0: Fool. It's a lie. Judge Thatcher's got it, and you're going to get it for your old father. I'll take you to law. Now, come on with me.
1: But the widow, she...
0: You were coming when your pap says so. Are you? Huh?
1: Yes, Pap.

0: Pap took me upriver in a skiff, across to a cabin on the Illinois shore. He spent the time getting drunk and licking me with a cowhide strap. He got right handy with a hickory, too, and I was all over welts. He locked me in for 3 days running and then came back drunker than ever.
1: All this government? That's what I said, just look at it.
0: Pap, look out for the stool.
1: There's a law taking a man's own son away from him. His own son, after I had the expense of raising him. To me, what should be the richest man in town? That's what I told him, me and lying in the mud in the gutter. Huck, jug's empty. You've been stealing my liquor?
0: You drunk it all, Pap.
1: Here, you see? All that government when a man can't even keep a full jug. You stay here, boy, you hear? I'm going to town for whiskey, and I'm cutting a 3-inch hickory on the way back. I'll learn a boy to say he's better than his pap. When I get back, I'm going to see what color your backbone is. You hear?

0: Pap was so drunk he forgot to lock the door, and I wasn't going to wait for him to come back. I loaded up a drift canoe we'd hauled in. Then I took Pap's gun and shot me a wild pig and bled him all over the cabin floor. I bloodied up the axe good and stuck some of my hairs on it. I reckon they figure robbers got me and dumped me in the Mississippi, and that'd be the end. Then I cut for the canoe and shoved out into the river. About 2 miles downstream, I pulled up on Jackson's Island. It was gray dawn by now. There was freckled places on the ground where the light sifted down through the leaves. A couple of squirrels sat on a limb and jabbered at me friendly. I jumped, though, and I smelled smoke. Somebody had a campfire going on Jackson's Island. I went cautious and slow, but not slow enough. I stepped on a twig and it cracked like a rifle.
1: Who's there?
0: Jim? That Widow Douglas is Jim?
1: Huck. Is that Huck Finn here? What are you doing, Roman?
0: I ran away from Pap, Jim. He was just about going to finish me. I fixed it so it looked like robbers got me.
1: No. Say, that's even better than Tom Sawyer could have done.
0: Hey, what are you doing on Jackson's Island?
1: Well, maybe I'd better not tell.
0: Why, Jim?
1: There's reasons. You wouldn't tell on me, would you, Huck? You promise?
0: Sure, Jim, I promise.
1: Well, I run off.
0: Jim, how come you do a thing like that?
1: Well, old Widow Douglas, she said she'd never sell me off down to New Orleans. But I heard her tell Miss Watson she was a goner for $800. I didn't wait to hear no more. I lit out for the river, and I swam over to the island. You won't tell, will you, Hook?
0: I said I wouldn't.
1: Old Jim can help you, Hook. There now. Hear them birds? That sign is going to rain. We'd better find a cave on this here island. It's going to rain powerful.
0: Pretty soon it began to rain fearful, so the birds was right. It rained for about a week and the river was rising fast. All sorts of things began to pile up on the island. We fished out a big piece of raft we figured we could use. Once even a house came sailing down and grounded on a snag. Jim looked inside and came out with some old clothes he found. I put on a calico gown and a sunbonnet, and loud I'd paddle over to the Illinois shore and find out what was up.

0: Come in.
1: Howdy, ma'am. I don't want to disturb your knitting, none.
2: Why, that's all right, little girl. And what might your name be?
1: Sarah Williams from Hookerville, ma'am. I'm going to my uncle in Goshen.
2: Well, that's a considerable way. You'd better stay here and rest a while. Take off your bonnet.
1: Oh, no. I reckon I'll be going on soon. I ain't afeard of the dark. Though I do hear there was a murder near here.
2: That's right. A boy named Huck Finn.
1: Ain't that a shame?
2: Lands, it's horror. They do say he was a wild good-for-nothing. A hard lot, that Finn boy.
1: I allow there's a lot worse, ma'am.
2: If there is, his father must be one of them. It's rumored about that the father's the one who killed him.
1: No, is that so?
2: Old Finn come near to getting lynched, but no one could find him. But now folks judge it was done by a runaway slave named Jim.
1: But he...
2: There's a $300 reward. My husband's going to look for him as soon as he gets back from town. Somebody saw smoke on Jackson's Island.
1: Jackson's?
2: Here, honey. Wind this yarn around your hands like a good girl.
1: Yes, ma'am.
2: Yeah.
1: Your husband's going over to the island?
2: He went up the river to borrow another gun. What'd you say your name was, honey?
1: Mary Williams.
2: Thought you said Sarah when you come in.
1: Yes'm, I did. It's Sarah Mary Williams.
2: So that's the way of it. Sarah, catch this yarn in your lap. There.
1: Got it.
2: Come now, what's your real name?
1: What, Mum?
2: Is it Bill or Tom or Bob or what?
1: Please don't poke fun at a poor little girl.
2: Now you sit down. I ain't going to hurt you. Now, just tell me your secret, son. I'll keep it. I expect you're a runaway apprentice. Now, tell me about it.
1: Oh, yes, ma'am. I run off from the farmer I was bound to. They beat me something awful. I've been traveling 3 days.
2: You're a farm boy, eh?
1: That's right.
2: Quick, when a cow gets up, which end gets up first?
1: Hind end, Mum.
2: A horse?
1: Forward end.
2: Which side of the tree does the moss grow on? Fast now.
1: North side.
2: If 15 cows is browsing on a hillside, how many east with their heads pointed the same way?
1: The whole 15, Mum.
2: Country boy, all right. Now, what's your real name?
1: George Peters, ma'am.
2: Well, remember it, George. Don't be telling me it's Alexander later.
1: It's George, ma'am.
2: And don't try to fool a woman in that dress. And mind you, when a girl catches anything in her lap, she throws her knees apart to spread her skirt. She don't clap them together the way you did to catch that yarn. Now, trot along, Sarah, Mary, Williams, George, Alexander, and keep out of trouble.
1: Jim! Jim!
3: Here I am, Hook, in the bushes.
1: Get up and hump yourself, Jim. There ain't a minute to lose. We gotta get the raft out on the river. They're after us.

0: That night we run between 7-8 miles. It was kind of solemn drifting down the big, still river. We tie up days and lay low, and cut loose after dark. The fifth night we passed St. Louis, and it was like the whole world lit up. While we drifted, I told Jim stories I'd read at the widow's about kings and dukes and such.
1: Hook, I reckon King must be powerful rich.
0: Oh, they're rich, Jim. Crawling rich.
1: How much do they get?
0: Get? Why, they get $1,000 a month if they want it.
1: Ain't that gay. And what do they do, Hook?
0: Nothing. They just sit around. Except maybe when there's a war. And sometimes they fuss with the parliament and whack off a few heads. But mostly kings just sit around.
1: Huckleberry Finn, I wish I were a king.
0: You can't be. You ain't smart enough. To be a king, you gotta be like Solomon. King Solomon, they say he was the wisest man that ever lived.
1: Huh. I don't take no stock in that.
0: Well, he was the wisest man. The widow told me your own self.
1: He weren't neither. Does you know about the child that he was going to chop into?
0: Sure.
1: Well, then, suppose I'm Solomon, and you's a woman, and that keg is the other, and this here piece of bread is the child. Both of you claims it. Do I find out among the neighbors who it really belongs to? No. I take and whack it, too. Now, what's the use of half a child?
0: Oh, but hang it, Jim. You clean missed the point 1,000 miles.
1: No, I don't, Huck. The real point's down further, down deeper.
0: No, it ain't, Jim.
1: It's this way. Just the way Solomon was raised. He don't know the value of no children. What with those wives he had? And about 5 million children running around? What's he care about a child? He's just lie, cut him in two. That's what he do.
0: I never saw such a man. You got it all upside down wrong.
1: Me? Go along. A man can't settle a dispute about a child with a half a child. Don't talk to me about Solomon. He don't know enough to come in out of the rain.
0: So we floated along, arguing pleasant-like. We figured 3 nights more had fetched to Cairo, and then we could take a steamboat up to the Free States and be out of trouble.
1: Look sharp, Huck. Cause if we miss Cairo, I'm in a slave country again. And no more show of freedom. No, sir.
0: I don't know, Jim. The fog's pretty thick.
1: The first thing I'll do in Free State, save my money. Never spend a single cent. No, sir. And I'll get enough and I'll buy my wife off old man Parsons' farm. And I'll buy my children free. When we get to Cairo, I'm going to be free.
0: Listening to Jim, I began to get all feverish with bad conscience. Because I begin to think he's most free and me to blame for it. I couldn't get it out of my conscience. I tried to make out to myself that I didn't run Jim off from his rightful owner. But my conscience ups and says, you could have told. What's poor widow Douglas done to you that you help her slave run off? She never done you no harm.
1: And I'll steal my two children free off with me to the north.
0: You hear that talk, Huck Finn? This is what comes of you not thinking. Here's this Jim coming out flat-footed and saying he'd steal his children. Children that belonged to a man I didn't know, who never done me no harm.
1: That's it. That's Cairo at last. I just know it.
0: You don't look right to me, Jim. I'll just take the canoe and look.
1: Pretty soon I'll be jumping for joy. And I'll say it's all on account of Huck. I was a free man. And Huck done it. Jim won't ever forget it. No, sir. You're the best friend Jim ever had. The only friend Jim's got now.
0: I took the canoe and started out for shore. I was all in a sweat to tell on Jim like my conscience said. When I was about 50 yards off the raft, I heard Jim across the water.
2: There goes old True Huck, the only friend that ever kept his promise to old Jim.
0: I felt real sick, but I says, I gotta do it. I can't get out of it. And I paddled over to shore. There was a fella standing on the bank with a gun.
3: You belong on that raft, boy?
0: Yes, sir.
3: Any men on it?
0: Only one, sir.
3: Well, there's 5 slaves run off last night from upriver. Your man, white or black? Well, boy, white or black?
0: He's white.
3: I reckon I'll go out and see for myself.
0: I wish it would, mister. It's Pap, and he's mighty sick. Uncle John already died from it. Pap's got I mean, he's all over spots.
3: What? Listen, boy, you got smallpox on that raft? You get that canoe back in the middle of the river, here? Yeah? Don't you go land in smallpox these parts, now get!
0: Jim. Jim.
4: Here I am, hook in the water. I was going to swim for you to come aboard. My, how you did fool him, Hook. That was the smartest dodge. I expect it saved old Jim. Old Jim ain't going to forget you for that.
0: We run downriver the rest of the night. Jim straining his eyes through the fog to see Cairo. The mist came in so thick we couldn't even see the lights on the Illinois shore. We asked the fella. He cussed and told us Cairo was still way downriver. Then when daylight come, I dipped up some water to drink.
4: Look at that, Hook. That's clear old high water inshore. Not the old muddy Mississippi.
0: We went by Cairo in the fog last night.
4: Oh, don't let's talk about it, Hook. Poor slave can't have no luck.
0: Well, we should have asked again, Jim. I should have...
4: It ain't your fault, Hook. Don't blame yourself for it.
0: Hey, that steamboat's coming pretty close.
4: He means to shave off our steering oar, Hook. Them pilots don't care about no raft.
0: Well, pull the sweep, Jim. Pull.
4: Ain't no use, Hook. He ain't thrown over us just for devilment.
0: Hey, you. Sheer off.
4: Jump, Hook. Go down deep under the paddle wheel. Jump.

0: talk about bad luck. I couldn't find Jim in the raft till the next night. We had to fix the steering sweep, and this time Jim fixed a wigwam on one end of the raft for bad weather and all. Well, then 2 or 3 days or nights went by, quiet, smooth, and lovely. Then one morning, just as we were getting ready to shove off, we heard a monstrous cry of dogs in the woods. Untie the rope, Jim. There's somebody coming through the brush.
1: Hey there, boy. Wait.
2: Get us on that raft. It's a matter of life or death.
1: We ain't done nothing, and they'll kill us.
3: Phew.
2: Oh, young man, you saved our lives. I'm sure this gentleman is as grateful as I.
4: Don't you know each other?
5: Never had the pleasure. We met on the footpath outside town. That's quite a stride you had, old-timer. How come you was a-running?
2: Well, I was conducting a little temperance revival. Clear as much as $5 or $6 a night when one of the faithful found me chummy with a jug. Mm. Had the tar a-boiling and the rail out, so I didn't wait for breakfast. And you, my friend?
5: Well, sir, I've been selling an article to take the tartar off teeth. Ooh. It does take it off, too. And the enamel with it. I stayed about one night longer than I ought to have. Old man, I reckon we ought to double team it.
2: Sounds right to me. What's your line, mostly?
5: Journeyman printer by trade.
0: That ain't what they run you out of town for.
2: We wasn't run out, boy. We made a rapid exit. What else do you do, friend, aside from printing?
5: Well, I do a little in the patent medicine way. Theater actor. Tragedy, you know.
2: Is that a fact?
5: Take a turn to mesmerism and phrenology, too, when there's a chance. Teach singing, geography school sometimes for change. Sling a lecture sometimes. Do lots of things. Just so it ain't work. What's your line?
2: Well, I'm a man of science. Done considerable in a doctrine way in my time. Laying on of hands is my best hold. I can tell a fortune fine, too, when I got somebody along to find out the facts for me. Preaching's a good dodge, too, working camp meetings, missionary rounds.
5: That sounds all right to me. Yes, sir, old man, I reckon we ought to double team.
2: Well, I've been looking for a partner, it's a fact.
0: Look, I hate to butt in here, but I figure as you're riding our raft, maybe one of you'd man the sweep for a while.
5: The sweep? Oh, the sweep.
4: That's right, we take turns.
5: I see. Alas.
2: What are you laughing about?
5: To think that I should be leading such a life.
0: Sounds like a pretty good life to me.
5: To think that I should be degraded down to such company.
2: Well, ain't this company good enough for you?
5: Oh, I reckon it's as good as I deserve. I did it myself. I don't blame you, gentlemen.
2: Well, that's big-hearted of him, ain't it, boy?
0: Yes, sir.
6: He looks powerful sad, Hook.
5: The world is a brutal place, and it'll go on without me. Someday I'll lie down and forget it all. And my poor broken heart will rest.
2: Well, drat your poor broken heart.
5: Alas.
2: What are you heaving your poor broken heart at us for? We ain't done nothing.
5: No. I know you haven't. I brought myself down. It's right that I should suffer.
4: Where was you brought down from?
5: Oh, you would not believe me. The world never believes. Let it pass. 'Tis no matter. The secret of my birth.
2: What?
5: Gentlemen, I have confidence in you. By rights, I am a duke.
2: No, you can't mean it.
5: I am the rightful Duke of Bridgewater, and here I am, torn from my estate by a usurper. Despised by the world. Degraded to the companionship of felons. On a raft.
4: There, now, don't cry.
2: Well, I'll be.
5: It would make me a trifle happier if you called me Your Grace. Or even Bridgewater, that's my title, you know. And of course, gentlemen, I cannot do any manual labor.
2: Ah!
0: Well, I guess you can't stand watch then, Your Lordship. The other one will have
2: Look
0: to.
2: Look here, Bilgewater.
5: Bridgewater.
2: I'm a nation sorry for you, but you ain't the only one been snaked wrongfully out of a high place. I, too, have a secret of my birth.
6: Now, look at that, huh?
2: Bilgewater, can I trust you?
5: To the bitter death.
2: Well, I am the late Dauphin.
5: The what?
2: The disappeared Dauphin, Louis the 17th, son of Louis the 16th, and Marie Antoinette. The rightful king of France.
3: At your age?
2: And I would consider it a kindness if you would address me as your majesty. And naturally, that is, of course, I cannot stoop to menial labor.
5: Well, that's too much. I won't swallow that. No, sir.
2: See, boy, the Duke is jealous.
0: I sure wish Tom Sawyer were here.
5: King. Him, the disappeared king of France.
2: Bilgewater, I'll tell you something. Like as not, we got to be together a blamed long time on this here raft. So what's the use of being sour?
5: Well, I don't mind a small lie, not a bit, but this...
2: Tain't my fault I was born a king instead of a duke. Tain't your fault you was born duke instead of a king. What's the use to worry? Make the best of things the way you find them. That's my motto. Now, come on. Give us your hand, Duke, and let's all be friends.
5: Well, I reckon that's the way it'll have to be.
4: Gory, Hook. Ain't it grand to have honest-to-goodness royalty on the raft?
0: It didn't take me long to make up my mind that these liars weren't no kings or dukes, but I never said nothing. We kept your grace and your majesty in 'em, and everything got along fine. I told him Jim was my property, and I was taking him down to my Uncle Ben's place below New Orleans.
5: You sure he ain't a runaway slave?
0: Would a runaway run south?
2: Well, and how come you travel at night?
0: Well, folks kept trying to get Jim away from us, saying he was a fugitive. They don't bother us none at night.
2: We'll figure something out about that. And speaking of figuring, my dear Duke, it's time we laid out a campaign.
5: Well, just by chance, my dear Dauphin, I have here in my carpet bag several playbills left over from my last engagement in Drury Lane Theatre, London.
2: You mean theater acting?
5: Have you ever trod the boards, royalty?
2: No.
5: You shall, fallen grandeur. The first good town we come to, we'll hire a hall and do Romeo and Juliet.
2: Well, it's all right with me if it pays, Bilgewater. I don't know much about play acting, though. I was too small when Pap used to have him at the palace in France.
5: Well, don't worry. I'll learn you. I'll be Romeo, and you'll be his pretty sweetheart, Juliet.
2: Now, wait a minute. Juliet's a young girl, Duke. Ain't my peel dome and white whiskers going to look uncommon odd on her?
5: Don't worry. These country jakes won't ever think of it. Well, gentlemen, I've been up to the village. Had quite an afternoon working in the local print shop.
2: Working?
5: In a manner of speaking.
2: Oh.
5: I took in $10 worth of advertisements for the town newspaper, sold 3 cut-rate subscriptions. Total $9. Not counting this jug.
0: But it ain't your paper to take ads for.
5: My boy, you haven't the proper outlook. And what's more, I fixed it so we can travel in the daytime. Here.
0: It's a slave handbill. Runaway... Named Jim, St. Jack's Plantation, New Orleans. $200 reward.
5: This way we can make out we're taking him down for the reward. And here's my masterpiece. Look at that beautiful typography.
0: Shakespearean Revival, One Night Only.
2: The world-renowned tragedians, Edmund Kean, the elder of the Royal Haymarket Theatre, Puddin' Lane, London.
5: That's you.
0: And David Garrick, the younger of the Drury Lane Theatre.
5: That's me.
0: In the sublime Shakespearean spectacle, the balcony scene in Romeo and Juliet. Admission, 25 cents. Ladies and children... Not admitted.
5: And if that don't get them, I don't know Arkansas. Well, Your Majesty, we got to rehearse some more. And we got to figure out some encores.
2: What's encores, Bilgewater?
5: Never mind there, Dauphin. I've got one for you that'll just set this town back on its ear. Tonight, Majesty, the play's the thing.

0: We tied up at the next town, and the Duke went out and hired the courthouse and stuck up the bills. It weren't much of a town. The streets was mostly mud, and there hadn't been any paint on the houses since Columbus's time. The men stood around leaning on something and whittling. They spent most of their time barring tobacco like this.
1: Give me a chaw of tobacco, Hank. I ain't got but one chaw left. Ask Bill. He ain't got none. Let me one, Hank. I just this minute give my last to Ben Thompson.
2: You give him a chaw? So did your sister's cat's grandmother. When you pay me back all the chores I gov you ready?
1: I did pay you back some once.
2: About six chores. Barry store the backy and gov back homegrown.
1: What's that?
2: Somebody sicking dogs on a sow. Come on, let's go see.
0: Well, that's the way life went in that town. Turned out there was a circus that day, and along about noon there was quite a crowd, and somebody sets up a holler.
3: Hey, here comes old Boggs in from the country for his monthly drunk. Here it comes, boys!
4: Yeah,
5: wonder who's he gonna chaw up this time?
3: Well, he never hurts nobody. He's the best naturedest fool in Arkansas, drunk or sober.
6: I'm on the warpath, and the price of coffins is going to rise.
3: Who are you after this time, boss?
6: I'm going to lay y'all out one at a time. But I'm going to get me Colonel Shep one first.
7: Get him, boss.
6: Come on out of here, Colonel. Come on out and meet the man you swindled.
7: Hey, Colonel, come on out, boss.
6: Hey, what is that, Shep? Come on, Shep, you're the hound I'm after. I'm going to have you,
7: come
6: too.
7: On, boss.
6: Where is that julep-swigging old goat? He's a skunk, and he done robbed me, y'all hear? And I'm going to fix
7: Boggs!
6: It.
8: It's the colonel.
6: Well, there he is. I'm going to fix it, Kurt.
9: I'm tired of this. I warned you last week not to open your mouth against me.
7: Get him, Boggs. Come on, come on.
6: Well, I don't care. I'm a mean, tough grizzly, and I ain't the...
9: Boggs! Stand back!
6: What are you doing? Colonel, you ain't gonna shoot me! Oh,
10: he killed him!
8: Old Boggs never done no harm! He's murdered!
3: You ought to get sharper!
9: The idea of your lynching anybody! The idea of your thinking you had pluck enough to lynch a man! If any real lynching's gonna be done... It'll be done in proper southern fashion. You'll come at night and bring your masks and plenty of liquor for quick courage. Now get out before I let go with this shotgun.
0: That crowd just broke apart and went every which way. And the colonel, he just shouldered his shotgun and marched away. Later on, I see two little children playing Boggs and the colonel and shooting each other down. And everybody said they done it perfect and gave him pennies. That's the kind of a town it was. That night we had our show. They finished Romeo and the Duke made an announcement.
11: And now for an encore... Mr. Keene will perform the soliloquy from Hamlet.
6: A what? Some kind of ham. Now sit still and listen.
12: To be or not to be? That is the question. That makes calamity of so long life. For who would fardels bear till Burnham Wood you come to Dunsan End? But that the fear of something after death murders the innocent sleep. Great nature's second course, and makes us rather sling the arrows of outrageous fortune. What hook you? The the fair Ophelia. Ope not thy ponderous and marble jaws, but get thee to a nunnery. Go. Go. Go. Ow!
4: Twenty-eight. Not bad for a one-night stand, eh, Majesty? Yeah. Shall we return to our boudoir and sample this here imperial nectar?
10: Well, Jock, now you're talking, Bilgewater, give her here.
13: Hook.
0: Yeah, Jim?
13: Don't it surprise you the way kings carry on?
0: Nah, I reckon it's in the breed.
13: But, Hook, these kings of irons are regular rascandals. That's just what they is.
0: That's what I'm a-saying. They all is, mostly. Take old Henry VIII. Why, you ought to have seen him when he was in bloom.
13: What did he do, Hook?
0: Well, he used to marry a new wife every day and chop off her head come morning.
13: Ooh-wee.
0: And he'd do it just as indifferent as if he were ordering eggs. Fetch up Nell Gwynn, he'd say. And the next morning, wham. Compared to them old-time kings, honor a bunch of lambs.
13: I guess kings is kings.
0: Light for your pipe, Jim?
13: Oh. Thank you, Hook. You know, I was thinking, Hook. I was feeling real bad.
0: Why, Jim?
13: What makes me feel so bad is because I hear something over yonder, like a whack or a slam. A while ago, and it reminded me of the time I treated my little Elizabeth so ornery. She was only about 4 years old, and she took scarlet fever and had a powerful rough spell. Then one day she's better, and she just stand there, and I say, shut the door. And she never done it. Just stood there kind of smiling. Make me mad. I said it again mighty loud. Shut the door. But just stood there. Same way, kind of smiling. Never paid me no mind. And then I fetched her slap side of the head. But she just stand there. Just then, along come the wind and slammed the door behind that child. Kablam! And she never moved. My breath most hopped right out of me. Then that door slammed again. And she don't never budge. Huck, I just bust out crying. I say, Lord God Almighty, forgive poor old Jim, because he's never going to forgive himself as long as he lives. Huck, that little child, she was plumb deaf. And I'd been treating her so. And now I ain't never going to see my Elizabeth again. But maybe, Huck, maybe I'll buy her a freak. That's what I'll do. I'll buy her a freak.

0: We was down south now. We begin to come on trees with Spanish moss hanging down, like long gray beards. The king and the duke were plumb out of money again. Finally, one town they tried selling fortunes, but they near got tarred and feathered. Next town after, they sent me up to buy a jug. And when I got back, there weren't nobody on the raft. Jim, the king or the duke?
1: You looking for somebody, sonny?
0: Yeah, mister. You seen a slave somewhere abouts? Big fella.
1: Well, sir, they caught him a runaway.
0: No. A runaway?
1: Yeah. Down to Silas Felt's place. They're holding him for the reward. You looking for him?
0: Nobody got hurt, did they? I mean, when they caught him.
1: No. And there's $200 reward for him. Like picking money out in the road.
0: It sure is. I wish I had it. Who nailed him, mister?
1: Oh, old fella, a stranger. Sold his chance in the reward for $40 because he can't wait, had to get up river.
0: An old fella, huh, mister?
1: Yeah, old goat with whiskers. That's right, son. Had him a handbill with his slave's picture on it and all. Sold him for $40. Boy, if it was me, you bet I'd have took the whole $200. Yes, it's just like picking money out in the road.
0: I sat there watching the river and thinking till I wore my head sore. After all this long journey, them scoundrels had the heart to make Jim a slave again. And all for 40 dirty dollars. I thought maybe I should write the widow where Jim was so we could be with friends anyway. And then I thought it'd get around that Huck Finn helped the slave get his freedom. And I couldn't stand that. Then I got to thinking about our trip downriver. And Jim saying I was the only friend he had left in the world. I figured I might as well be good and wicked. And for a starter, I'd steal Jim out of slavery again. I started over to Phelps where the fella said they had Jim. It was all still and Sunday-like. When I got there, the dooryard was empty, and off in the slave cabin, I heard a spinning wheel humming, wailing along up and sinking down again. And I wished I was dead, for that's the lonesomest sound in the world. Then suddenly the dogs was piling out of the house. Hey, here you. Get down.
2: Here,
0: go
2: here,
0: on.
2: Here.
0: Get
2: now,
0: down.
2: Down, Tiger. Down, Tiger. Now go on.
0: Afternoon, ma'am. This Phelps?
3: Why, it's you. It's you at last, ain't it?
0: Oh, yes, ma'am.
3: Why, you don't look at all like your mother said.
0: I don't.
3: Silas! Silas, come on out. It's Tom.
4: What's that?
3: Lord's sakes, I'm so glad to see you. Come on out here, Silas. It's your nephew, Tom. Come to see us. And us not setting eyes on him for 10 years.
4: Welcome, boy. We've been expecting you a couple of days or more. That riverboat running behind schedule again?
0: Well, it was,
4: Where's your baggage, Tom? Down to the steamboat landing?
0: I lost it when the boat went aground.
3: Land sakes, where'd she go aground?
0: Well...
4: Speak up, boy.
0: Well, it weren't the ground, and that didn't keep us back but a little.
4: Weren't the grounding? What was it, then?
0: We blowed a cylinder head.
3: Good gracious. Anybody hurt, Tom?
0: No, I'm just killed a deckhand.
4: Well, that's too bad about your baggage, but I reckon we can fix you up.
3: Oh, here we are running on, and you ain't told me a word about the family up the river.
0: I ain't.
3: Now you just sit down and tell me everything. Just all about them. Every last thing you can think of.
0: Well.
3: Cat got your tongue, boy?
0: No.
4: Why, son, you're standing like you don't know your own name.
0: Well, I...
3: Well, from what I heard, I never thought I'd see the day I'd hear stuttering and lollygagging from Tom Sawyer.
0: Well, ma'am, Tom Sawyer. By giants, I almost slumped through the floor. That's who they took me for. I told them more about my family, I mean the Sawyer family, than could have happened in a million years. Then I says to myself, suppose the real Tom comes down on the steamboat and sings out my name before I can throw him a wink to keep quiet. I was all in a sweat. So I told the folks I had to go into town to mail a letter. And there, coming up from the wharf, sure enough, I met Tom.
5: Huck, I never done you no harm. What'd you want to come back and haunt me for?
0: I ain't come back. I ain't been gone.
5: Honest Injun, you ain't a ghost?
0: Honest Injun.
5: Well, looky here. Weren't you even murdered at all?
0: Nah, I played on it.
5: Now, weren't that a grand adventure? Yes, sirree. What are you doing down here, Huck?
0: Listen, you won't tell nobody, Tom. There's a slave here I'm trying to steal out of slavery.
5: Huck?
0: His name's Jim. Old Widow Douglas is Jim.
5: What? Why, Jim is...
0: I know what you'll say. It's dirty, low-down business, but I don't care. I'm low-down, and all I want you to do is not let on. Will you, Tom?
5: Huck? I'll help you steal him.
0: No!
5: You tell me where he is. Well,
0: he's at your Uncle Silas's place. And that's another thing. I don't know what we're going to do. They think I'm Tom.
5: Well, that is gay. But never you mind, Huck. I'll tell him I'm my own brother. Sid, that's me. When it comes to adventures, you just leave everything to me. Looky here, Huck. I'll bet I know where Jim is.
0: No, where?
5: In that little hut down by the ash harbor. Didn't you see that slave woman going in with the victuals?
0: Well, suppose it was for a dog.
5: Part of it was watermelon. You never saw no dog eating watermelon. No, sir. That's where Jim is. And we deduced it real detective style.
0: Tommy, if I had a head like yours, I wouldn't trade it off to be a duke, nor mate of a steamboat, nor clown in a circus.
5: It's nothing. Just observation. The trained eye. Well, Huck, how about a plan for stealing Jim off?
0: Suppose I get my raft upriver here. In the first dark night, we can steal the key out of the old man's britches and run off downriver the way Jim and we used to before. Wouldn't that plan work?
5: Work? Sure it'd work. But it's too blame simple.
0: What do you mean?
5: Why, that plan of yours ain't got no style at all. It's mild as goose milk. I've been reading all about escaped prisoners. You got to do these things right, with fancy touches. You leave everything to me, Huck. You meet me down by the ash hopper after dark, and we'll get started.

0: I'm right here, Tom.
1: Look at that old cabin, will you? A fortress, waiting to be stormed. Too bad there's no moat.
0: Looks like a rickety old shed to me. Hey, that window's only got one board nailed across. That's big enough for Jim to crawl out of.
1: I should hope we could find a more complicated way than that. We'll have to dig him out.
0: What? Tom Sawyer, are you crazy? You could pull the board off in that window with one hand.
1: If that ain't just like you, Huck Finn. Ain't you never read no books at all? Who ever heard of getting a prisoner loose in an old matey way like that?
0: All right, Tom. Now don't take on. We dig him out.
1: You know, there ought to be a watchman to drug. And a saw to cut off Jim's chain.
0: Tom, you know right well that chain's only around the bedpost, and all we gotta do is lift the bed.
1: No, we gotta do it right. Saw the bed. Swallow the sawdust so no one can tell. And when you're ready, one kick and off you go. But he'll need a rope ladder, Huck.
0: Oh, Tom, how you talk. What in nation would he do with a rope ladder?
1: Well, I ain't figured that out yet. But he's gotta have one. It's in all the books.
0: Well, I figured Tom knew what he was doing. It didn't make sense to me, but he kept talking about the man in the iron mask and Casanova and other book folks. So I just done what he told me and kept shut. He gave me a list of stuff to get. Well, I called it borrowing, because that's what Pap called it. But Tom said it weren't borrowing, it was stealing.
1: Don't you know, Huck, that all state political prisoners steal the stuff to escape with?
0: But Jim ain't no political prisoner. He's nothing but a runaway slave.
1: You hush up, Huck. We gotta get this stuff into Jim.
0: I'll just rip the board off in that window.
1: Hold on! Didn't I say we gotta dig in? It's regulation.
0: Well, all right, if you say so.
1: Get your case knife out, Huck, and start.
0: Case knife? Since when ain't a pick and shovel good enough to dig out a runaway slave?
1: There ain't no other way I read but of case knives, and we gotta do it that way. It may take years and years.
0: Years?
1: Sure. Why, one of them prisoners in the Shadow Deef in Marcel's, why, it took him 38 years to escape, and he come out in China.
0: But Jim don't know anybody in China.
1: Neither did the other fellow. Huck, why do you keep wandering off the main point?
0: Well, I don't know about them books, Tom. But I'll tell you, Jim's just too old to be dug out of there with case knives. He just won't last. I finally talked Tom into using picks, but he said he let on it was case knives to keep the whole thing regular with the rules. In the meantime, old man Phelps wrote to the plantation down in New Orleans that Jim was supposed to have come off from. Of course, there weren't none. Then he began to talk about advertising Jim in the papers, and my blood run cold. Finally, I got Tom to agree to finish out the plan that night. But Tom, he added one more fancy touch. He wrote an anonymous letter to Uncle Silas warning him someone was trying to run Jim off. So when we come to get the captive loose, blamed if we didn't get the warmest reception I ever see.
2: Let it go!
0: Tom Sawyer, you and your anonymous letters.
1: Ain't it glorious? Keep down under the bush.
3: Where's Jim?
4: I'm right here, Hook.
1: Come on, we gotta cut for the river. Ready, Huck?
0: I don't like them shotguns.
1: Let's go.
2: Let it go! They broke for the river!
1: Cast off, Huck.
0: Shove the raft out, Jim. There we go.
5: Yes, sir.
0: Ooh-wee. You're a free man again, Jim.
5: And it was a mighty good plan, Hook. I bet nobody could get up a plan what's more mixed up. Ain't that right, Tom?
0: Hey, what's the matter, Tom?
5: You hurt, honey?
1: Nothing much. I only got a bullet in my leg.
5: Well, here. Let me see. We gotta stop this bleeding, Hook.
1: We got it. An elegant escape. Just as slick as nothing at all. Oh,
0: that leg don't look so good to me, Tom.
5: Well, Hook, the way it looks to me, if it was Tom being sought free, and old Jim been shot, Tom would say, we gotta get him to a doctor. Never mind about me. That's Tom Sawyer. And that's just what Jim gonna say. if I gotta be a slave the rest of my life. We're gonna get Tom to a doctor.
0: Tom argued, but Jim and I was firm, and we pulled the raft in and towed him over to where we could find a doctor. Tom sent me off to scout around before the doctor come. And what did I do but bump right into Uncle Silas, shotgun and all. I lied some to get out of it, but they took me off home, and I didn't know what had happened or anything. Till next morning when a wagon drove up to the door with a crowd of men around it.
3: Laws alive, what happened to you, boy?
4: Dr. Alden, what's wrong with him?
6: Hi there, Mr. Phelps. The youngster seems to have run into a bullet.
3: Oh!
6: Here now, here, easy, man. Oh. He's all right now.
1: Sure, Aunt Sally. Just limp a little.
6: And I brought you back the runaway slave.
4: We'll tie him up right this time. Why, I ought to take a lash.
6: Now, hold on. He's all right. Well, he could have got plumb away, but he stayed on to bring the boy to me so as I could doctor him. He was hiding in the bush, but the minute I said I'd need help somewhere, out he come. And he was risking his freedom for that.
4: Yeah, what I can't figure out is who left all them crazy notes and that rope ladder and the rest of that truck. This slave must have had an army helping him.
1: Well, no, Uncle Silas. We set the runaway slave free. Tom and me.
3: Good lad.
4: Are you crazy, boy?
1: We done it. And we done it elegant, right out of the books, didn't we, Tom?
0: Well, yes, and we did.
3: Mercy sakes.
4: I never. Well, anyways, you're safe. We better shut him up and tie him up good. Come on, you.
5: Yes, sir. Goodbye, Huck. Tom.
1: Hold on. You ain't got no right to shut up, Jim. He ain't no slave. He's as free as any critter walks this earth.
4: What?
1: Sure. Widow Douglas died 2 months ago and left as any critter walks this earth.
4: What?
1: Sure. Widow Douglas died 2 months ago and left Jim free in her will, 'cause she was shamed.

0: Well, there it was, and pretty soon we had to own up that Tom was really Tom, and I was Huck Finn. And you should have seen Aunt Sally then, lands. Tom was for the three of us sneaking out to engine territory to have some howling adventures.
1: I don't know, Tom. It don't sound so good to me.
0: I ain't got the money to buy the outfit. I figure Pap's drunk it all up by now anyways.
1: No, Huck. He ain't coming back no more.
0: What do you mean, Jim?
1: You remember that house was floating down the river, and there was a man in it covered up, and I didn't let you in? Well, Huck, the dead man in that house, that was your pa.

Well, now, I guess there ain't nothing more to tell about it. And I'm rotten glad of it. Because if I'd known it was so much trouble, I wouldn't have tackled it. But I reckon I'll have to light out for Injun territory for the rest of them. Because Aunt Sally says she's going to adopt me and civilize me, and I can't stand it. I've been there before.

You have just heard Huckleberry Finn by Mark Twain. 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
1: Let me introduce myself. 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
2: The National Broadcasting Company presents another in a transcribed series of biographies in sound. They knew Bernard Shaw. In the next 55 minutes, you will hear from Sir Cedric Hardwick, Rebecca West, Bertrand Russell, John Mason Brown, Lady Astor, Norman Thomas, Lily Palmer, and others who knew George Bernard Shaw. Now, to guide this study into the personality of the Irish playwright, here is NBC's critic at large, Leon Pearson. Mr. Pearson.
3: Ever since the turn of the century, we in the United States have been influenced by the wit and wisdom of George Bernard Shaw. For most of the 94 years of his life, Shaw shaped the mind of America. Feminism, socialism, militarism, politics, every sort of human behavior capable of being punctured by satire. For some 60 years, we have adored him, scorned him, rejected him, and paid him $1 million. Very few were unaffected by him, and if he were here today, he would look around and say,
4: "Now, where did you all come from? And what did you come to see? An old man who was once a famous playwright. Well, here is what is left of him. Not much to look at, is it? However, pleasant to be find that I have so many friends. It's almost the only thing that a man of letters, a writer, playwright, artist, it's almost the only thing that he has left. And when I look round you, I see some Americans there. I have friends everywhere. And one man, a very famous man in his way, used to say that I had friends everywhere, that I hadn't an enemy in the world,

0: and that none of my friends liked me.
1: Like him?
2: Shaw was a man beyond ordinary likes and dislikes. He evoked extremes of adoration and abomination, and the people gathered here run the gamut of those feelings.
3: He was very insulting and very rude.
4: He had a big heart.
5: All intellect and no heart.
0: All children adored him.
4: He succeeded in offending almost everybody.
0: He was an event.
6: Who the hell was Bernard Shaw?
2: Who was he? Well, he was one of the two most important playwrights of all time. The number of actors, British and American, who have risen to fame with Shaw would make a who's who in the theater. Sir Cedric Hardwick.
6: He was my godfather in the theater in many ways because it was owing to Shaw's personal interest in me that I really, given my big opportunities in the theater. I recall Shaw saying to me once at the conclusion of a rehearsal, "You know, Cedric," he said, "you're my fourth favorite actor." And I said, "Naturally, who are the other three?" And he said, "The three Marx brothers." I think that both in his writing and in our relationship, the thing that impressed me and pleased me more than anything else was his devotion to the profession of acting. And I don't think many actors realize that but for a handful of men, of which, of course, Bernard Shaw is an outstanding example, Shakespeare is another, but for these men, actors would never have obtained the recognition that they have today. And I think they would be little more than vagabonds, strolling players, performing clowns. But a great deal of what these men have written and done for us has rubbed off on us, and today we are a recognized profession, and with a few outstanding exceptions, considered fairly respectable people. Bernard Shaw, as a director, of course, was very much more concerned, perhaps, with the meaning and significance of his plays than he was with effective performances. But his one passion, of course, was clarity in speaking. He would say on occasions, "What do you mean by a live horse? I haven't written a line about a live horse. I suppose you're trying to say life force." Shaw was not a director in the sense of a modern director of plays. He was not a schoolmaster who taught his actors how to act. He always thought that the actors could give him as much as he could give them. I remember frequently Shaw interrupting actors, including myself, saying, "You know, the trouble is that you're following my directions." And you would say, "Well, Mr. Shaw, isn't that what you want?" He would say, "No, these directions are put in not for the actor. They are put in for the reader, and I expect my actors to give me something very much better than I can give them."
2: Lily Palmer went to Shaw to read for Cleopatra.
3: He was very insulting and very rude, and I got terribly angry. I was told, you know, to stand up because once you get intimidated, then you're finished. He doesn't like it. And then afterwards, he made me laugh so much. 2 weeks later, an old friend of his saw him, and that's what he told him. He said, "I made her angry, and I made her laugh. I wanted to see what she looked like. I mean, she's all right. She'll pass." He talked, of course, of his early production of Caesar and Cleopatra, in which there's a man being killed off stage and has to give a loud cry. And the old boy said to me, "Nobody ever cried the right way for me until I went backstage and I gave such a cry," he said. His little thin frame shook when he tried to show me the cry he gave. So that led to conversations about stage cries. And I said, "Have you ever heard Sir Laurence Olivier's great cry in Oedipus when he finds out he's married his mother?" No, he said no, and he put his finger behind his ear because he was a little deaf. And I went into a large and what I thought absolutely beautiful description of Larry's great cry. And the old boy listened and said, "Well, I think that's all wrong." I said, "Why, Mr. Shaw?" He said, "To start with," he said, "why should that chap Oedipus, why should he be so upset when he finds he's married his mother? Should have added to his affection?"
2: Shaw was a shocker. One of the first plays of Shaw's to be presented here, Mrs. Warren's Profession, was so shocking to Anthony Comstock and the Society for the Suppression of Vice that the producer, Arthur Daly, was arrested and brought to trial for an offense to morals. Shaw the blasphemer and the iconoclast. All great truths, he said, begin as blasphemies. Lawrence Langner, co-director of the Theatre Guild, became Shaw's principal producer in this country.
7: Curiously enough, his heart was always in his plays that were iconoclastic. He liked to knock things down more than he liked to build things up. And I have a letter from him in which he said, "To my disgust, people say that St. Joan is my best play." One of the most important things about him was that he did not like anybody to cut any of his plays. But he seemed to have an uncanny habit of finding out what was going on. For instance, somebody wanted to do one of his plays in a certain theater, and he cabled back and said, "No, you can't do that. They're pulling the road up in front of that theater." After a few of these happenings, I went back to London and I said to GBS, "How is it that you know about these things? Who tells you this?" So he said, "Well, there's one of my admirers there, an old lady, and she goes to the theater with a book on her lap, and she checks on every word that's in the play to see that the actors are saying it." I had occasion from time to time to ask him to cut his plays, and he would always object to it. St. Joan was so long that we cabled to him and told him that the people were missing the last train home. Wouldn't he please cut it? Well, we got a cable back which read as follows: "Run later trains."
2: Modesty was not one of the failings of George Bernard Shaw. He said in the apple cart, "One man that has a mind and knows it can always beat 10 who haven't and don't." Clearly, he had himself in mind. He had himself in mind in everything he wrote. Drama critic John Mason Brown knew him personally.
0: The truth is, of course, that Shaw was more than a dramatist. He was more than a man. He was, in the realm of ideas as well as in the theater, an event. He was a person who never waited for the government, as he said, to give him the order of merit, because he had long ago bestowed that on himself. The world, in general, is apt to think of Shaw, thought of him when he was alive, and remembers him as someone who was a pantaloon, if not a downright buffoon. But Shaw, to me, seems quite different. I used to try to maintain that part of his mind must have been made out of the kneecap of Leon Errol, because just at the moment when you expected him to cross the stage, it tottered, and the serious thought collapsed. But Shaw, the Puritan, moved straight in to the realm of conscience with laughter as his weapon. He fooled because he felt men and women were so frequently foolish. He said he seemed witty. This was Shaw's own explanation. Not because he was witty, but because he dared to tell the truth. And the average people were so embarrassed by truth that they laughed in his presence rather than recognize its validity. What confused people was that he dared, in the presence of goodness, to laugh, even if he attacked a church. What he did was to throw a stone through a stained glass window, not to attack the religion, but to let the fresh air and the light in. He was the enemy of anything that kept air and light out.
2: In 1928, Shaw tried to bring light and air to the subject of communism. His Intelligent Woman's Guide to Socialism and Capitalism became a best-selling tract in which he declared, and this is a quotation, "Would you ever have supposed, from reading the newspapers, that communism, instead of being a wicked invention of Russian revolutionaries and British and American desperados, is a highly respectable way of sharing our wealth?" But was he profound or merely stimulating and witty? Bertrand Russell says,
8: "Shaw, like many witty men, considered wit an adequate substitute for wisdom. Indeed, I think that his wit, like that of many famous humorists, was developed as a defense against expected hostile ridicule. He could defend any idea, however silly, so cleverly as to make those who did not accept it look like fools. When I was young, we all made a show of thinking no better of ourselves than of our neighbors. Shaw found this effort wearisome and had already given it up when he first burst upon the world. It used to be the custom among clever people to say that Shaw was not unusually vain, but only unusually candid. I came to think later on that this was a mistake. Like Tolstoy, he couldn't believe in the importance of anything he didn't know. Shaw was at his best as a controversialist. If there was anything silly or anything insincere about his opponent, Shaw would seize on it unerringly, to the delight of all those who were on his side in the controversy. At the beginning of the First World War, he published his Common Sense about the War. Although he did not write as a pacifist, he infuriated most patriotic people by refusing to acquiesce in the hypocritical high moral tone of the government and its followers. He was entirely praiseworthy in this sort of way, until he fell a victim to adulation of the Soviet government and suddenly lost the power of criticism and of seeing through humbug if it came from Moscow. Excellent as he was in controversy, he was not nearly so good when it came to setting forth his own opinions, which were somewhat chaotic. Shaw had many qualities which deserve great admiration. He was completely fearless. He expressed his opinions with equal vigor, whether they were popular or unpopular. He was merciless towards those who did not deserve mercy, but sometimes also to those who did deserve it.
2: Shaw believed in the importance of socialism and preached it out of doors from a cart in Hyde Park and indoors in the bosom of the Fabian Society. He fought with H.G. Wells over leadership of that group. John Parker knows the story. He is General Secretary of the Fabian Society.
9: He was a very good soapbox orator. He enjoyed standing on street corners and the heckling that took place and the rows that took place, particularly when he was a young man. He was also a very good lecturer. The famous prefaces to Shaw's plays were nearly all was originally lectures that he gave. But just because the press wouldn't report any of them, he came to the conclusion he would get them across to the world in some other way, and so he turned them into prefaces and put them in front of his plays. He was also a very good debater. He had many famous battles with H.G. Wells, the novelist, in trying to prevent him from getting control of the Fabian Society. The new gang, led by H.G. Wells, tried to oust the old gang, led by Shaw and the Webbs. Every business meeting was a debate between them. Now, Wells was a very bad speaker, but a very good writer. He had a very falsetto, high voice, and when he made his case, Shaw only had to arise to knock him about on all sides. But in the end, Wells packed up and walked out, giving up his efforts to capture the Fabian Society and make it a more revolutionary body. Shaw was also a very pronounced feminist in the days when it was unpopular for a man to be a feminist. He greatly respected his wife's judgment, but he was very down indeed on any woman, however important, if he thought she was letting her sex down.
2: And Shaw adored the reactions he aroused by being a feminist or by being a reformer of any kind. The American socialist Norman Thomas appraises Shaw, the British socialist.
10: I'm inclined to agree with those who, at the time of George Bernard Shaw's death, proclaimed him in accents of praise or blame as more responsible than any single Briton for the kind and degree of socialism achieved in Great Britain. It was a verdict which Shaw himself would have greeted with mixed emotions, but he never would have denied the importance of socialism in his own life or the extent of his devotion to it. His greatest contribution was his role in the Fabian Society, which played so vital a part in creating and propagandizing British-type socialism and bringing into being the British Labour Party. Few Americans know that the Shaw, who was so contemptuous in refusing requests to speak in America, devoted 12 years, while his star was steadily rising as critic and playwright, to speaking three times a week on street corners and in obscure halls for the socialist cause. But he was far from content with the new conventions and new limitations of labor unionism and parliamentary socialism. The unfortunate thing was that in his old age, this discontent, as well as certain implications in his own philosophy, made the author of it join the apologists for dictatorship and political inquisition. For example, in 1938, Shaw wrote Lady Astor that, I quote, "all anti-Mussolinians are idiots," close quote. In one of his famous prefaces, Days of Judgment, written I think in 1934 or 35, Shaw defended the Russian political inquisition as necessary and on the whole mild and merely temporary. As late as September 1939, after the terrible purges in the USSR and after Stalin had joined Hitler in the rape of Poland, Shaw hailed the cruel and cynical dictator as the greatest of statesmen. From afar, he hymned the praise of the communist regime, which at close at hand would have destroyed him. It was a melancholy spectacle of the fallibility of great minds and the frightening appeal of communism to strangely assorted temperaments. But at home in England, the old Shaw never crusaded for communism as the young Shaw had crusaded for socialism. The labor and socialist movement in Britain, if a bit stodgy and prosy for Shaw's taste, was essentially wiser than the genius to whom it had owed so much. I find it a bit comforting that sometimes the people collectively are wiser than the pundits.
2: People wiser than pundits. I dare say if Shaw were alive today, aged 99, he would be agitating the people to drop the H-bomb off the surface of the earth. Shaw was a pacifist. Here is the doctrine in his own voice.
11: The pacifist movement against war takes as its charter the ancient document called the Sermon on the Mount. The sermon is a very moving exhortation, and it gives you one first-rate tip, which is to do good to those who despitefully use you and persecute you. I, who am a much hated man, have been doing that all my life, and I can assure you that there is no better fun. But such a command as love one another, as I see it, is a stupid refusal to accept the facts of human nature. Pray, are we lovable animals? Do you love the rate corrector? Do you love Mr. Lloyd George? And if you do, do you love Mr. Winston Churchill? Have you an all-embracing affection for Messrs. Mussolini, Hitler, Franco? I do not love all these gentlemen. And even if I did, how could I offer myself to them as a delightfully lovable person? I find I cannot like myself without so many reservations that I look forward to my death, which cannot now be far off, as a good riddance. The lesson we have to learn is that our dislike for certain persons, or even for the whole human race, does not give us any right to injure our fellow creatures, however odious they may be. As I see it, the social rule must be live and let live.
2: Live and let live. But if words could kill, Shaw would have murdered millions. His secretary put up with him for 30 years. She became Shaw-proof and admired him to the end. Blanche Patch.
12: He was an ideal employer. Nothing ever upset him. He never seemed to worry. Of course, I made mistakes sometimes. But he took it for granted I'd done my best. I may say, he always forgot to thank one when one had done a very hard job. Not one word did he ever give me of praise, but then that was typical of the man. He was very satisfied with it. I remember the only little fallout I had with him, and that was by letter, was that during his latter years, when of course I was getting older, and he was then engaging a man whose presence I resented very much as in the place, as taking on some of the work. And he said that he was doing it to relieve me, to make my work easier. And he said, I'm only going to leave you the typing. Well, I wrote to him and I said, I know it's only your love of teasing makes you say that you are now looking on me as a mere typist. Well, then he wrote to me and he said, my dear Blanche, you've given me a jolt at last. We have been together all these years, during which you have transcribed almost every word I have written, and you have seen nothing in them but a love of teasing, a form of cruelty which I specially abhor and have never practiced. To save you from being written off as the stupidest woman on earth, I must give you a testimonial. You are sure proof, but you are not in the least stupid, that you are sober, honest, industrious, and have been for countless years in your present post goes without saying. You are intelligent, sensible, self-reliant, kindly, useful, competent, and almost unbelievably even-tempered and self-controlled. You are the least vain and touchy woman in the world. The trouble you have not given me and the help you have given me are immeasurable, and no man knows your value better than I do. It has been a great advantage to us both that you have been completely unaffected by my doctrine and my philosophy and held your own against it. But it has had one drawback. You have mistaken my philosophy for mere fun and malice. I am horrified.
2: There he is, tongue in cheek again, with his secretary, with his public, with his publishers. Dodd, Mead and Company were his publishers here in this country for 20 years. Edward Dodd, Jr.
13: We learned early and we learned fast what sort of man we were associated with. He wrote his own contract, as lucid, precise, fair, and legal a document as I've ever seen. And also, of course, entirely unconventional and unlike any other author-publisher agreement. We questioned one provision. The contract was to run for 5 years only. Let me read you from his letter answering our query. He starts his letter off with the gay old refrain from Whitcomb Fair. Dear Dodds both, Chase, Meade's ghost, Lewis, old Uncle Tom Cobley and all. The limit of 5 years will probably be quite forgotten by us as the agreement goes on automatically to all eternity if we are satisfied with it. But if Frank goes mad and Edward takes to drink and Chase is hanged and Lewis takes to publishing pornographic literature and is Comstock for it, how am I to get out unless I can break at 6 months' notice? From that day forth, solemnity never existed again. Shaw wrote the first draft of most of his plays in shorthand, a shorthand he had devised largely for himself, and his secretary, Blanche Patch, is said to be the only person who could decipher it. His manuscripts and final draft were models of perfection, and never has a typographical error been found, and always the most minute corrections and alterations were made in his own hand. After the manuscript was in type, let me quote from a letter he once wrote to a rare book dealer. I shall always disparage relics because I am an Irish Protestant in the marrow of my bones. I tear up manuscripts with savage glee, though I suppose you could sell them all for me at £300 an ounce. I tore up St. Joan except for 10 pages, which had dates on them, and I did the same with the apple cart. So if ever you are offered the complete original manuscript for a million or so, beware. They will be forgeries. After the book was published, let me quote again. I will have nothing to do with schools and colleges at any price. No book of mine shall ever, with my consent, be that damnable thing a school book. Let them buy the dollar editions if they want them. By a school edition, they mean an edition with notes and prefaces, full of material for such questions as, give the age of Bernard Shaw's great aunt when he wrote You Never Can Tell, and state the reasons for believing that the inscription on her tombstone at Ballyhooly is incorrect. The experienced students read the notes and prefaces and not the plays and forever after loathe my very name.
2: Now that Shaw is gone, some of his best friends come forward to tell of his private life as they would not have done earlier. An English actress, Lilla McCarthy, was starred in The Devil's Disciple, Fanny's First Play, and others. Today she is Lady Lilla Keeble. She knew GBS as a friend at home at Ayot St. Lawrence.
14: Sunday at Ayot St. Lawrence was a day of quiet and rest. Early in the morning, Shaw would run round the garden doing his breathing exercises. After breakfast, we would walk in the country lanes and sometimes carry on our conversation with quotations from Shakespeare or Dickens. His memory was amazing. In the afternoon, he spent a great deal of time in the dark room developing photographs. In between whiles, he would play his pianola. Music seemed to mean more to Shaw than literature. He declared that his master in drama was Mozart. But this I would like to stress. There were no hectic discussions and no displays of cleverness. Shaw is the best companion in the world. He never forces conversation when he is alone with his friends. In those days, he was a very strong swimmer. I was not. He used to tell me to put one hand on his shoulder and just swim on and on. We would find ourselves well out to sea. Then a change would come over Shaw, a sea change. He was vigorous on land, but when swimming, he became tranquil. He would say as we swam, "We are in another world, Lilla. And if I were afraid, have no fear, Lilla. Gently and slowly does it." Shaw was always a chivalrous and kind man, but you must not tell him so.
2: Too late to tell him so. But others would. Lord Astor, son of Lady Astor, remembers that Christmas always meant a visit from Shaw at Cliveden, the Astor estate.
15: The first year he came, all us children were very, very nervous what this famous man would be like. He was a man of the most charming manners imaginable, who was absolutely delightful to children. He wasn't in the least frightening, and we all adored him. He was very tall, very slim, with his sort of Santa Claus face and beard. A strong Irish brogue, he used to wear peculiarly cut knickerbocker suits and knitted gloves with a sort of Argyle check on them. He used to get up before breakfast and stride in an exaggerated walk the whole quarter mile down to the fountain and back. One would see this peculiar figure. He was the most delightful conversationalist who used to enjoy showing off. He would love to tease and to exaggerate and to pull people's leg. He was a wonderful actor, and he liked to do imitations, including one of himself. His own voice played on a record of different speeds. He used to say that a certain famous English actor would never allow himself to do anything on a gramophone, because if it was put a little too slow, his inherent Cockney voice appeared. And he used to say that if he was put on slow, it was like any old Irish beggar in the streets of Dublin trying to get a sixpence. And then he became rather like an Irish lawyer talking. And then he became for a moment normal. Then he became madder and madder. And it was madder like that. I don't know if it's going to go ahead like that. He had the whole family roaring with laughter as the old boy gesticulated this glorious, rich Irish accent. And as I said, all children adored him.
2: Lady Astor once said, when Mrs. Shaw died, she left him to me.
3: You see, she didn't trust women. She didn't like many women. She liked Mrs. Webb, Beatrice Webb, and she was devoted to me because I was devoted to her. And I never have been the kind of woman women were jealous of, you see. And so she left him to me. He adored Charlotte, and she adored him. They were very, very happy. And when she was ill, she tricked ill during the war, you know. I was down in Plymouth, and she said, "You must come at once, Charlotte's ill." So I started up at once, and I got there, and it was too late. And then the next day, when the funeral came on, he came by to take me to the funeral. And I, just by way of making conversation, and I said, "GBS, did our Charlotte like your mother?" And he said, "Oh, my, she adored her until she got me, but once she got me, she paid no attention to my mother." And we, on the way to the funeral, believe it or not, we began reminiscing, and before we got there, I said, "GBS, pull yourself together, we're going." He said, "No," he said, I buried Charlotte last night." I said, "What'd you do?" He said, "For 2 hours, I played all the things she liked on the piano." He was a beautiful player. He adored Charlotte. And he was really never the same man after she left. Well, I'd go to see him every day, and I went to see him on the Monday. He had his accent, and he looked in, and he said, "What have you come to heal me with, Christian Science?" I said, "No, I haven't come to heal you. I've come to bury you. It's about the time you were dying." And then, of course, he began to laugh, and he said, "I wish you'd come, Nancy. I can't stay here any longer. If any of you had come in, his brain would have been as brilliant as ever. For he hadn't lost his memory, none of his faculties." But he did say that last day, he kept saying, "I think of Charlotte so often." He was the cleanest minded, he was the kindest, he was the simplest man, but he was an actor, and he was Irish. And whenever, not that he ever went back to Ireland, but whenever he wanted to get out a thing, he said, "I'm not English, I'm Irish."
2: English friends of this Irishman, warm English friends. But Shaw was an Irish rebel to the last. What do the Irish say? With unmistakable accent and accuracy, author Frank O'Connor says,
16: I think Irish people have always had an especial fondness for Shaw, even though they saw so very little of him. He was gay, and as Yeats said of him, he was the only man who could really smite their enemies for them. But all the same, there was a mystery about that very kind man, and I think I know what it was. You see, Shaw's father was a bit of a drinker. Finally, his wife and daughter left him. But Shaw stayed on with him in Dublin for about a year. And then Shaw left him too. And up to the time of his marriage, not only did Shaw never revisit Ireland, but he wouldn't stay in a hall where the Irish question was being discussed. Shaw says somewhere in some book, I suppose you could say we deserted him. They did a great deal more than desert him. Not only had they deserted him, they'd left him to die alone and to be buried alone. Now, there are cold-hearted people to whom things like that mean nothing at all. But the warm-hearted, generous Shaw wasn't one of them. Shaw just wasn't a theoretical skunk like Cézanne, who was too busy to go to his old mother's funeral. Shaw was an ordinary human being, and you don't do things like that unless you've already been deeply hurt. And you don't do them even then without hurting yourself worse. And that's, I think, what makes him so different from other great Irishmen. His childhood was exactly like Joyce's or Yeats. But whereas when they left Ireland, one went to study St. Thomas Aquinas and the other to study William Blake, Shaw went to the British Museum to study the manners and rules of good society, the only Irishman who ever brought himself up on an etiquette book. Now, there's a gap in Shaw's work where the heart, and he had a big heart, should be. It comes out whenever deep emotion is called for. As, for instance, when he describes in a letter the cremation of his sister. Lucy burned with a bright blue flame, he says. Now, there's an almost hysterical evasion of emotion. Make what you like of that. It's just another aspect of Shaw, and I don't profess to understand it. He's the only great extrovert that we have in Ireland, and yet his work is haunted by the problem of the introvert. But that fact that the mystic and the poet in him were oppressed doesn't mean that they weren't there. They were there, all right. Abbe, the Irish poet, could never have said, and yet, if ever an angel of God walked this earth in the form of a man, his name was Bernard Shaw.
2: An angel, did you say? Well, to a certain American author, an offending angel, Vincent Sheehan.
4: At times, during his years, he succeeded in offending almost everybody. I can remember I lunched at his house on the day when the fall of France was announced. I was, of course, very shaken, journalism being my profession primarily. I was very shaken indeed, and I was shocked to the depths by the way Mr. Shaw carried on. He held forth all through lunch about what a lucky thing it was that the French had finally caved in. And he said, now they'll fulfill the ambition of the past four centuries. They'll be able to make war on England. That's what they've always wanted to do. Well, I was very, very shocked. And thought, well, this is no time for buffoonery, and so on and so forth. But you know, he was very nearly right. They came within an inch of making war on England when the Vichy government was established. He had that faculty of being right about things.
2: But how could he have known? Was it merely an impertinence that fell true? Rebecca West, authoress, makes her appraisal.
17: I may seem to be saying some ungracious words about George Bernard Shaw because I don't think he was really a great thinker. I think he was one of the most foolish writers on political science that have ever gained a following. And I think the proof of that lies in John Bull's Other Ireland, in which he confidently applied his ideas to Ireland and predicted that if that country attained home rule, that would be the end of Roman Catholicism within its frontiers, which has certainly not been the case. But Bernard Shaw was a great writer because, in a way, in an age which had let its prose get tired and shopworn, he wrote beautiful 18th century English. It's always refreshing to read his prefaces. There really is language that lives. And also he had a gift of poetical intuition of character. He could travel further back into the soul than most other explorers, and he could find the fantasies that lie in its furthest depths. I don't feel that he'd anything to say about St. Joan, which was new or interesting from an intellectual point of view. But he showed by sight and sound that peculiar kind of courage, very downright, yet quite magical, which through the ages men have always seen in their dreams as the armor of virgin youth. There were many dramatists of his own time who knew quite well what they were doing, and they pursued their proper aims with sometimes more craft and good sense than he did. I think Goldsworthy was in several ways a better dramatist, and Brier was a much better social dramatist from the point of view of sense. But it was Shaw and Shaw only who created the great, the truly great St. Joan.
2: The record shows no comment by Shaw on Rebecca West, but on women in general, on marriage, oh yes, some of the best Shavian phrases. From Man and Superman, hear now the voices of Charles Laughton, Charles Boyer, and Agnes Moorehead.
18: Marriage is the most licentious of human institutions.
19: Oh, well, really?
18: I say the most licentious of human institutions. That is the secret of its popularity. And a woman seeking a husband is the most unscrupulous of all the beasts of prey. The confusion of marriage with morality has done more to destroy the conscience of the human race than any other single error. Come, come, and I do not look shocked. You know better than any of us that marriage is a man's trap, baited with simulated accomplishments and elusive idealizations.
20: And men, I suppose, never throw off the mask when their bird is in the net. The husband never becomes negligent, selfish, brutal. Oh, never.
18: What do these recriminations prove, Anna? Only that the hero is as gross an imposture as the heroine.
20: Oh, it's all nonsense. Most marriages are perfectly comfortable.
18: Perfectly is a strong expression, Anna. What you mean is that sensible people make the best of one another. Send me to the galleys and chain me to the prisoner whose number happens to be next before mine, and I must accept the inevitable and make the best of the companionship. Many such companionships, they tell me, are touchingly affectionate, and most are at least tolerably friendly, but that does not make a chain a desirable ornament, nor the galleys an abode of bliss.
20: Oh, pooh! At all events, let me take an old woman's privilege again and tell you flatly that marriage peoples the world and debauchery does not.
18: Well, you have done your best, you virtuous ladies and others of your way of thinking. You have taught women to value their own youth, health, shapeliness and refinement above all things. Well, what place have squalling babies, household cares in this exquisite paradise of the senses and emotions? Is it not the inevitable end of it all that the human will shall say to the human brain, invent me a means by which I can have beauty, passion, without their wretched penalties, their trials, their worries, their illnesses and agonies and risks of death, their retinue of servants and doctors and schoolmasters?
21: All this, Señor Don Juan, is realized here in my realm.
2: Shaw once said, "The fickleness of the women I love is only equaled by the constancy of the women who love me." But did he care for women? Leonard Lyons.
5: Someone mentioned Dr. Freud's comment about him, "All intellect and no heart." "That's nonsense," said Shaw. "I've been to the movies and felt an irresistible desire to kiss Mae West." When Morris Evans was casting St. Joan, Shaw suggested, "Have a man play St. Joan." In Shakespeare's time, men played women's roles. Men make the best women anyway. When he was introduced to the tennis champion Helen Wills, he said, "When players are as pretty as you are, tennis should be played in high grass and without a ball." And to a well-known Minsky stripteaser, he wrote, "As long as more people will pay to see a naked body than to see a naked brain, the drama will languish."
2: But the naked brain of Shaw pulled him in at the box office. Shaw resisted women for a long time. He married at the age of 40, married his nurse, Charlotte Payne Townsend, and he said later, She wouldn't let me get out of bed until I married her. But they lived together until she died at the age of 86. Sir Cedric Hardwick, what was the marriage like?
6: Mrs. Shaw certainly was a tremendous protector of him. She kept people away from him, and she also looked after his creature comforts. She understood his strange diets extremely well, and I suppose found many of them very trying. She very frequently complained to me that when she went abroad, she had great difficulty in finding the right kind of vegetarian foods for him. He liked various sorts of nuts and things, and so that I imagine that she had quite a hard life in keeping house for him. But of course, naturally, living with Shaw, she had to listen to him a great deal, because anybody who was near Shaw had to listen to him a great deal. And she very infrequently herself said very much, though she would occasionally contradict him or prompt him, much to his annoyance. But I sometimes wonder whether, in the case of Shaw, it was the case of a woman having the last word, even against Bernard Shaw, because when she died, she left her money to an institution, as you know, for teaching the Irish good manners.
2: The truth is, Mrs. Shaw was often bored with her garrulous husband. She'd heard his stories too often. But she knew how to handle him. Bertrand Russell recalls a certain luncheon.
8: Lunching with Mr. and Mrs. Shaw in Adelphi Terrace was a somewhat curious experience. Mrs. Shaw was a very able manager and used to provide Shaw with such a delicious vegetarian meal that the guests all regretted their more conventional menu. But he could not resist a somewhat frequent repetition of his favorite anecdotes. Whenever he came to his uncle, who committed suicide by putting his head in a carpet bag and then shutting it, a look of unutterable boredom used to appear on Mrs. Shaw's face. And if one was sitting next to her, one had to take care not to listen to Shaw. This, however, did not prevent her from solicitude for him. I remember a luncheon at which a young and lovely poetess was present in the hopes of reading her poems to Shaw. As we said goodbye, Shaw informed us that she was staying behind for this purpose. Nevertheless, when we departed, we found her on the mat, Mrs. Shaw having maneuvered her there by methods which I was not privileged to observe. When I learnt, not long afterwards, that this same lady had cut her throat at Wells because he refused to make love to her, my respect for Mrs. Shaw became even greater than before.
2: A woman of strategy. It might even be said that her strategy led to Shaw's writing St. Joan. Lawrence Langner tells it.
7: The only reason that St. Joan was given was because Mrs. Shaw wanted him to write it. And she used to spread copies of books about St. Joan all over the house. There'd be one at the side of his bed table, there'd be one on the dining room table. And one day, he came down and said to her, "You know, I've got a wonderful idea. I'm going to write a play about St. Joan."
2: His idea. But she was not the only woman who stimulated him. During their 45 years of married life, Shaw carried on a correspondence, mostly romantic and affectionate, with another woman, Mrs. Patrick Campbell. The love affair began in 1912 when Shaw called at the home of Mrs. Campbell in London to discuss his Pygmalion. "I fell head over ears in love," he says. With the ecstasy of a lovelorn schoolboy, he wrote, "Stella, Stella, Stella, Stella," and on, "Stella, Stella," 28 times he wrote it, and then, "I think of you with a frightful yearning, with a tragic despair," to this beautiful woman of the stage. "I am deeply faithful to you, faithful beyond all love." And to this Mrs. Campbell replied, such a wonderful, beautiful letter. "If I could write like you, I would write letters to God." He complained that he could not write poetry to express his love. With a wry humor, he said, "If I try to make verses, I can think of no rhyme for Stella but umbrella. And only too damn well I love Mrs. Campbell and horrors of that sort." This was a secret love, but not a secret admiration. As for Mrs. Shaw, apparently she was aware of both. Alexander Walcott tells of lunching once with Shaw and his wife, and this is a quotation, when Shaw talked about Stella Campbell for an hour and a half, until Mrs. Shaw was driven to beating a tattoo with her salad fork as a way of warning him that she couldn't stand another word on the subject. And yet, if Mrs. Shaw could have known the whole truth, she might have been less concerned. The whole truth seems to be that Shaw was in love only as a vegetarian. The yearnings he knew were spiritual and intellectual. Shaw was always looking at himself in his own intellectual mirror, and that scrutiny kept him from any rash act of love. Letters, yes, but only letters. When Mrs. Campbell, who was a widow, realized this, she quite promptly married another man. And in looking back on their affair, she wrote rather wearily, "I knew you were playing the solicitor stunt. It creeps into all you say and write and do. With the exception of one or two lovely letters to me, the stunt that wearies me so much, that has worried me for years, that has stood in the way of your being a Shakespeare, a poet." By now, Mrs. Campbell was quite disillusioned and old and tired and in financial need. She proposed the publication of their correspondence. Shaw wanted to edit out all intimate passages. She argued this would ruin the effect, and he replied, "If they are love letters from a married man to a woman who's not his wife, and who is engaged at the time to another man whom she has subsequently married, the difficulty becomes a wild impossibility. If the man publishes them, he is a blackguard. If the woman publishes them, she is a rotter and a courtesan. You might as well ask me why you should not pick pockets or sell yourself on the street." Now that all three principals are dead, Mrs. Campbell, Mrs. Shaw, and GBS himself, the story can be told. It is told in the publication of the letters, the secret, fervent, passionate letters in which this great intellect, who scoffed at the human frailty of love and always wrote with his tongue in his cheek, spelled out his own love with his heart upon his sleeve. They tell the story not only of an amazing love affair, but I think the story of Shaw's own limitations. Perhaps it's not too much to say that only a man who could make desperate love to a woman by correspondence and still leave her alone, only such a man could so skillfully animate the creatures of his own imagination and still leave them grimacing and kicking like puppets in the end. When Shaw was a blithe young spirit of 72, he wrote to Mrs. Campbell on death as follows. "When I am dead, my dearest, sing no sad songs for me, but cast my spells on Mr. Wells and ask a handsome fee." Among the guests at Shaw's 90th birthday party was Leonard Lyons.
5: "At my age," said Shaw, "every new breath is an adventure." He didn't want to be a centenarian. "I dread it," he said. "And as for wanting to live my life over again, no, it would be a confession that I have wasted it." Shaw was courteous that birthday afternoon, although he said, "Courtesy is a waste of time, and at 90 I have no time to spare." To the ladies, he smiled, "I should be the most sought after of men. I'm the ideal catch, a rich widower, 90 years old." Once he wrote me, "I could not afford to marry till I was past 40. Since then, I've made enough, and enough is as good as a feast." Enough? At 91, he was collecting over $200,000 a year in royalties from America. More royalties than any other playwright in the history of the theater. "I am now a classic," he said, "but better than Shakespeare, because I am a classic who still collects 15% royalties. Perhaps in another 1,000 years, he said, at I.O. St. Lawrence, "when the world has read all my books and learned from them to be reasonable, then there will be an age fit for anybody to grow old in." The end was near. He paid his bills, rechecked his papers and his will, and got his affairs in order. "I don't mind," said Bernard Shaw. "It's just as if I were going away on a vacation."
2: Shortly before Shaw went away on that vacation, he was visited by Sir Cedric Hardwicke.
6: "The last time I saw Bernard Shaw was the summer before he died. He frequently referred to his age, which I think irritated him and annoyed him very much. When his powers began to fail, he complained very frequently that he couldn't die. He tried to die many times, but he hadn't succeeded so far. I had taken my boy, who was at that time, I think, 18, to see him. And just as we were leaving, he drew himself up to his full shaven 6 feet, you know, and said in his own distinctive way, Well, Edward, he said one day, you'll be very proud, probably, to say to your friends, I once shook hands with Bernard Shaw. Then he paused and he said, and your friends will say, and who the hell was Bernard Shaw?
2: Who is he? Well, I should say that Shaw belongs to an age not for all time. Yet what he has done to this age, spoofing it, shocking it, pricking it, shaping it, will be recorded for all time. Indeed, he is so close to us that his spirit seems to hover over this hour. Though he is gone, he couldn't bear not to be part of all this and to say goodbye again.
11: Before I go, let me give a word of advice. The way to have a happy life is to be too busy doing what you like all the time, having no time left to you to consider whether you're happy or not. And, oh, look here, I'm getting talking. I must stop. Well, it's very pleasant to have seen you all here and to think that you are my audience and all that, because I'm a born actor myself. I like an audience. I'm like a child in that respect. Well, goodbye. Goodbye. Goodbye. Goodbye, all of you.
16: That was George Bernard Shaw. This has been another in a transcribed series of Biographies in Sound.
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A dystopian thriller now, on historyradio.org. The Man Who Was Thursday, by G.K. Chesterton. 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

0: The Columbia Network takes pride in presenting Orson Welles and the Mercury Theater on the air.
1: Good evening, ladies and gentlemen.
2: Mr. Chesterton's The Man Who Was Thursday's. Roughly speaking, it's about anarchists. It was written, remember, in the boom of bomb throwing in those radical, irresponsible days of the nihilists. And roughly speaking, it's a mystery story. It can be guaranteed that you will never, never guess the solution until you get to the end. It is even feared that you may not guess it then. You may never guess what The Man Who Was Thursday is about, but definitely, if you don't, you'll ask. I am Gabriel Syme. I am the man who was Thursday. That particular evening, if it is remembered for nothing else, will be remembered in that place for its strange sunset. It looked like the end of the world. It may be remembered by others, too, because it marked the first appearance in the place of the second poet of Saffron Park. For a long time, a red-haired revolutionary had reigned without a rival. It was upon the night of the sunset that I, Gabriel Syme, ended his solitude.
3: Mr. Syme, you say you are a poet of law. I say you are a contradiction in terms. An artist is identical with an anarchist.
2: Mr. Gregory, it is things going right that is poetical. Our digestions, for instance, going sacredly and silently right. The most poetical thing in the world is not being sick.
3: Really, Mr. Syme, the examples you choose...
2: I beg your pardon, Mr. Gregory. I forgot we had abolished all conventions.
3: You don't expect me to revolutionize society on this law.
2: Oh, no, I don't, but I suppose that if you were serious about your anarchism, that is exactly what you would do.
3: Don't you think, then, that I'm serious about my anarchism?
2: I beg your pardon.
3: Am I not serious about my anarchism?
2: I strolled away and left Gregory, but with surprise and with a curious pleasure... I found a red-headed young lady still in my company. It was Rosamond, Gregory's sister. Red-headed young lady still in my company. It was Rosamond, Gregory's sister.
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0: exaggeration. I grew passionate in my praise of tidiness and propriety. All the time there was a smell of lilac around me, and once I heard, very faintly in some distant street, a barrel organ begin to play, and it seemed to me that my heroic words were moving to a tiny tune from under or beyond the world. In the wild events which were to follow, this girl had no part at all. I never saw her again until all my tale was over. And yet, in some indescribable way, she kept recurring like a motive in music through all those mad adventures afterwards. And the glory of her strange hair ran like a red thread through those dark and ill-drawn tapestries of the night. For what followed was so improbable that it might well have been a dream. When I left the party and went out into the starlit street, I found Gregory waiting for me.
1: Mr. Syme.
0: Mr. Gregory.
1: This evening you succeeded in doing something rather remarkable. You did something to me that no man has ever succeeded in doing before. You irritated me.
0: Oh, I'm very sorry.
1: There is only one way by which that insult can be erased, and that way I choose. I am going at the possible sacrifice of my life and honor to prove to you that you are wrong in what you said.
0: In what I said?
1: You said I was not serious about being an anarchist. Mr. Syme, may I ask you to swear by whatever gods or saints your religion involves that you will not reveal what I am now going to tell you to any son of Adam, and especially not to the police? Will you swear that? If you will consent to burden your soul with a vow that you should never make and a knowledge you should never dream about, I will promise you in return...
0: You will promise me in return...
1: I will promise you a very entertaining evening.
0: Your offer is far too idiotic to be declined. You say that a poet is always an anarchist. I disagree, but I hope at least that he is always a sportsman. Permit me here and now to swear that as a Christian and to promise as a good comrade and a fellow artist that I will not report any of this, whatever it is, to the police. And now what is it?
1: I think that we will take a cab.
0: A cab pulled up before a particularly dreary and greasy beer shop. We seated ourselves in a close and dim sort of bar parlor at a stained wooden table with one wooden leg.
1: Mr. Syme, if in a few moments this table begins to turn around a little, please don't put it down to the champagne. I don't wish you to do yourself an injustice.
0: Well, if I'm not drunk, I'm mad, but I trust I can behave like a gentleman in either situation. May I smoke?
1: Certainly. Try one of mine.
0: I took the cigar and started to light it almost before I had begun. The table at which we were sitting began to revolve, first slowly and then rapidly.
1: You mustn't mind it. It's a kind of screw.
0: Quite so, a kind of screw. How simple that is. The next moment, we two, with our chairs and tables, shot down through the floor as if the earth had swallowed us. Gregory led me down a low vaulted passage, at the end of which was a heavy iron door.
2: Who is it?
3: Mr. Joseph Chamberlain.
0: It was obviously some kind of passport. We stepped into a queer steel chamber whose walls were hung with dubious and dreadful shapes, things that looked like the bulbs of iron plants or the eggs of iron birds. They were bombs.
1: And now, my dear Mr. Syme, now we are quite cozy, so let us talk properly. You said you were quite certain I was not a serious anarchist. Does this place strike you as being serious?
0: It does seem to have a moral under all of its gaiety, but tell me, you have a heavy iron door. You cannot pass it without submitting to the humiliation of calling yourself Mr. Chamberlain. You surround yourself with steel instruments which make the place, if I may say so, more impressive than homelike. Why? After taking all this trouble to barricade yourself in the bowels of the earth, do you then parade your whole secret by talking anarchism to every silly woman in Saffron Park?
1: The answer's simple. When first I became one of the new anarchists, I tried all kinds of respectable disguises. But at last, I went in despair to the president of the Central Anarchist Council, who is the greatest man in Europe.
0: No, what's his name?
1: You wouldn't know it. That is his greatness. He looked at me. You want a safe disguise, do you? I nodded. Why then, dress up as an anarchist, you fool. I took his advice and have never regretted it. I preach blood and murder to those women day and night, and by heaven they would let me wheel their perambulators.
0: You took me in. What do you call this tremendous president of yours?
1: We call him Sunday. You see, there are 7 members of the Central Anarchist Council, and they are named after the days of the week. He is called Sunday by some of his admirers, Bloody Sunday. Curious that you should mention the matter, because this very night we've called a meeting to elect a successor to the post of Thursday. And I don't mind telling you that it's almost a settled thing that I am to be Thursday.
0: Gregory.

0: I gave you a promise before I came to this place. Would you give me, for my own safety, a little promise of the same kind?
1: Promise?
0: Yes, a promise. I swore before God that I would not tell your secret to the police. Will you swear by humanity or whatever beastly thing you believe in that you will not tell my secret to the anarchists?
2: Your secret? Have you got a secret?
0: Yes. I have a secret. Will you swear?
2: Yes, I will swear not to tell the anarchists anything you tell me. But look sharp. They'll be here in a couple of minutes.
0: Well, Gregory. I don't know how to tell you the truth more shortly. By saying that your expedient of dressing up as an aimless poet is not confined to you or your president. We've known the Dodge for some time at Scotland Yard.
3: What do you say?
0: Yes, Gregory. I'm a police detective.
3: Mr. Joseph Chamberlain. Mr. Joseph Chamberlain.
0: It was repeated twice.
4: Mr. Joseph Chamberlain.
0: And thrice.
4: Joseph Chamberlain.
0: And then 30 times. And the crowd of Joseph Chamberlains, a solemn thought could be heard, trampling down the corridor. Here are your friends, Gregory.
3: Comrade Gregory, I suppose this man is the delegate?
0: The fact is, comrade, I have been specially sent here to see that you show a due observance of Sunday.
3: Well, comrade, I suppose we'd better give you a seat in the meeting.
0: Gregory, I could see, was in an agony of diplomacy.
5: Yes, I think it is time we began. The tug is waiting on the river. I move that Comrade Buttons take the chair.
6: Second the motion!
5: All those in favor?
6: Aye!
5: Carried, Comrade Buttons!
7: Comrade, we all lament the sad decease of the heroic worker who occupied the post of Thursday in the Central Council until last week. He organized the great dynamite coup of Brighton, which under happier circumstances ought to have killed everybody on the pier. Upon you tonight, comrades, it devolves to choose out of the company present the man who shall be called Thursday. If any comrade suggests a name, I will put it to the vote.
6: I move that Comrade Gregory be elected Thursday.
7: Does anyone second?
6: Second the motion.
7: Before I put the matter to the vote, I will call on Comrade Gregory to make a statement.
0: Gregory rose. He must have figured out that his best chance was to make a softened and ambiguous speech, such as would leave in my mind the impression that the Brotherhood was a very mild affair after all.
7: My friend!
6: That is a fact, man!
7: It is deep under the earth that we, the persecuted, are permitted to assemble as the Christians assembled in the catacombs. Suppose we seem as shocking as the Christians because we are really as harmless as the Christians. Suppose we seem as mad as the Christians because we are really as meek.
6: I am not meek!
7: Comrade with a spoon tells us that he is not meek. How little he knows himself. We are simple as they were simple. Look at Comrade with a spoon. We are modest as they were modest. Look at me. We are merciful.
6: No!
7: Say we are merciful as the early Christians were merciful. Yet, this did not prevent their being accused of eating flesh. Now, we do not eat human flesh.
6: Shame! Why not?
7: Comrade with a spoon is anxious to know why nobody eats him. In our society, at any rate, which loves him sincerely, which is founded on love...
6: No! Down with love!
7: Which is founded on love! There will be no difficulty about the aims which we shall pursue as a body, or which I should pursue were I chosen as the representative of that body. Does anyone oppose the election of Comrade Gregory?
6: Yes!
8: Comrades!
6: Who are you?
8: Gabriel Time!
6: Comrade Time, the special delegate.
8: Let me in, please. Have we come here for this? Comrades, we line these walls with weapons and bar that door with death. Lest anyone should come and hear Comrade Gregory saying to us, be good and you will be happy. Honesty is the best policy and virtue is its own reward. Comrade Gregory has told us that we are not the enemies of society, but I say that we are the enemies of society, and so much the worse for society.
6: Hypocrite!
8: Comrade Gregory accuses me of hypocrisy. He knows as well as I do that I am keeping all my engagements and doing nothing but my duty. I do not mince words. I do not pretend to. We do not want the Supreme Council of Anarchy infected with a maudlin mercy. Have Gregory and his milk and water methods on the Supreme Council? I would offer myself for election.
1: Come, you blessed Stop, I tell you.
4: I move as an amendment that Comrade Time be appointed to the post.
1: Stop all this, I tell you. Stop it. It is all impossible.
8: I beg to second the election.
7: Comrades, I kneel to you. Do not elect this man.
9: The question is that Comrade Time be elected to the post of Thursday on the General Council. Hey!
0: And 3 minutes afterwards, Mr. Gabriel Syme of the Secret Police Service was elected to the post of Thursday on the General Council of the Anarchists of Europe. Yeah, yeah, yeah, yeah. A moment later, I found myself, somehow or other, face to face with Gregory.
2: You are a devil.
0: And you are a gentleman.
10: Comrade Thursday, the boat is quite ready.
0: Comrade Gregory, you've kept your word. You're a man of honor, and I thank you.
2: What do you mean? What did I promise you?
0: A very entertaining evening.

0: My name is really Gabriel Syme. I'm not merely a detective who pretends to be a poet. I'm really a poet who has become a detective. I come of a family of cranks. One of my uncles always walked about without a hat. And another had made an unsuccessful attempt to walk about with a hat and nothing else. Being surrounded with every conceivable kind of revolt from infancy, I had to revolt into something, so I revolted into the only thing left, which was sanity. Now, some months before that evening in Saffron Park, I appeared before a high official in Scotland Yard. I was led to a side door. And almost before I knew what I was doing, I was suddenly shown into a room, the abrupt blackness of which startled me like a blaze of light.
1: Are you the new recruit?
2: All right, you're engaged.
0: I really have no experience.
1: No one has any experience at the Battle of Armageddon.
0: But I'm really unfit.
1: You're willing, that is enough.
0: Well, really? I don't know any profession of which mere willingness is the final test.
1: I do. Martyrs. I'm condemning you to death. Good day.

0: Where my adventure ultimately led me, I've already told you. At about 1:30 on a February night, I found myself steaming on a small tug up the Silent Thames, the duly elected Thursday of the Central Council of Anarchists. As we came alongside, the great stones of the embankment were big and black against the huge white dawn. I leapt out of the boat onto the slimy steps. The tug put off again and turned upstream. And I saw that there was a man leaning over the parapet and looking out across the river. And then the man smiled. And his smile was a shock. For it was all on one side, going up the right cheek and down on the left. With the dark dawn and the deadly errand and the loneliness and the great dripping stones, there was something unnerving in it. There was the silent river and the silent man. And there was the last nightmare touch, that his smile had suddenly went wrong.
1: If we walk up toward Leicester Square, we shall just be in time for breakfast. Sunday always insists on an early breakfast.
0: At one corner of Leicester Square, there projected the balcony of a prosperous but quiet hotel. The balcony contained a breakfast table. And round the breakfast table, glowing in the sunlight, were a group of noisy and talkative men, all dressed in the insolence of fashion. Here, then, was the secret conclave of the European dynamiters. Then, as I continued to stare at them, I saw something that I had not seen before, literally because it was too large to see. At the nearest end of the balcony, blocking up a great part of the perspective, was the back of a great mountain of a man. I first thought that the weight of him must break down the balcony of stone. This man was planned enormously in his original proportions, like a statue carved deliberately as colossal. His head, crowned with white hair, as seen from behind, looked bigger than a head ought to be. The ears that stood out from it looked larger than human ears. His sense of size was so staggering that when I saw him, all the other figures seemed quite suddenly to dwindle and become dwarfish. They were still sitting there as before with their flowers and frock coats. But now it looked as if the big man was entertaining 5 children to tea. I never thought of asking whether the monstrous man who almost filled and broke the balcony was the great President Sunday, whom the others had stood in awe. I knew it was so. As I walked across the inner room towards the balcony, the large face of Sunday grew larger and larger, and I was gripped with a fear that when he was quite close, the face would be too big to be possible, and that I would scream aloud. I remembered that as a child I would not look at the Mask of Memnon in the British Museum, because it was a face and so large. By an effort braver than that of leaping over a cliff, I went to an empty seat at the breakfast table and sat down. At that moment, the president was addressing a man, out of whose collar there sprang a bewildering bush of brown hair and beard that almost obscured the eyes, like those of a Skye terrier. The man's name, it seemed, was Gogo. He was a Pole. And in the circle of days, he was called Tuesday.
2: Our friend Tuesday insists on the ways of the stage conspirator. Now, if a gentleman goes about London in a top hat and a frock coat, no one need know that he's an anarchist. But if a gentleman puts on a top hat and a frock coat and then goes about on his hands and knees, well, he may attract attention.
3: I am not good at concealment. I am not ashamed of the cause.
2: Yes, you are, my boy, and so is the cause of you.
3: I am not good at deception.
2: Right, my boy, right. You aren't good at anything.
0: As I looked at the others, I began to see in each of them exactly what I had seen in the man by the river. Each man was subtly and differently wrong. Next to me sat Tuesday, the tousle-headed Gogo. Next was Wednesday, a certain Marquis de Saint-Eustache. In the gloom and thickness of his beard, a dark red mouth showed sensual and scornful. Whatever he was not a Frenchman. Then came me, and next, a very old man, Professor de Worms, who was Friday. The red flower in his buttonhole showed up against a face that was literally discolored like lead. The whole hideous effect was as if some drunken dandies had put their clothes upon a corpse. And right at the end sat the man called Saturday. His name was Dr. Bull. There was nothing whatever odd about him, except that he wore a pair of dark, almost opaque spectacles. And it occurred to me that his eyes might be covered up because they were too frightful to see. Such were the six men who had been sworn to destroy the world. Only 3 days afterwards, it appeared, the King of England was to meet the President of the French Republic in Paris. And over their bacon and eggs upon their sunny balcony, these beaming gentlemen had decided how both should die. Even the instrument was chosen. The black-bearded Marquis, it appeared, was to carry the bomb. Most of the talk had paid little attention to me, but the President was always looking at me steadily and with a great and baffling interest. I was sure that in some silent and extraordinary way, Sunday had found out that I was a spy. Meantime, the men were eating as they talked. The Marquis took a great bite of bread and jam.
4: I have often wondered whether it wouldn't be better for me to do it with a knife. And it would be a new emotion to get a knife into a French president and wriggle it around.
1: You are wrong. The knife was merely the expression of the old personal quarrel with a personal tyrant. Dynamite is not only our best tool, but our best symbol. It expands. It also destroys because it broadens. And brain, the man's brain is a bomb. My brain feels like a bomb, night and day. It must expand. It must expand. A man's brain must expand if it breaks the universe.
4: I don't want the universe broken up just yet. I want to do a lot of beastly things before I die. I thought of one yesterday in bed.
1: The question, gentlemen, is how Comrade Wednesday is to strike the blow. As to the actual arrangements, I suggest that tomorrow he should go first of
2: all. Before we discuss that, I have something very particular to say.
0: The instant of choice had come at last. The pistol was at my head.
3: More speeches, more compromise.
2: Hugo, sit down with the other gentlemen at this table. For the first time this morning, something intelligent is going to be said.
0: I sat down first. No one except me seemed to have any notion of the blow that was about to fall.
2: Comrades, we have spun out this farce long enough. We were discussing plans and naming places. I propose that those plans and places should be left wholly in the control of Comrade Saturday, Dr. Bull. Not one word more about the plans and places must be said at this meeting.
0: They all moved feverishly in their seats, except me. I sat stiff in mine with my hand in my pocket and on the handle of my loaded revolver.
2: Gentlemen, there is a spy at this table. He'll waste no more words. His name...
0: I half rose from my seat, my finger firm on the trigger.
2: His name is Gogol. He's that hairy humbug over there who pretends to be a Pole.
5: How in God's name
2: did you know? And now, my man, I gather that you fully understand your position.
3: You bet. I see it's a fair cop. All I say is I don't believe any Pole could have imitated my accent like I did his.
2: I concede the point. I believe your accent to be inimitable. So I shall practice it in my bath. Do you mind leaving your beard with your card?
3: Not a bit.
2: Tuesday, if you ever tell the police or any human soul about us, I shall have exactly 2.5 minutes of discomfort. On your discomfort, I will not dwell. Good day. Mind the step.
0: The detective who had masqueraded as Gogol rose to his feet without a word and walked out of the room with an air of perfect nonchalance. There was a slight stumble outside the door which showed that the departing detective had not minded his step.
2: Time is flying. I must get off at once. I have to take the chair at a humanitarian meeting.
1: Would it not be better to discuss further the details of our project now than that the spy has left us?
2: Secretary, if you take your head home and boil it for a turnip, it might be useful. I can't say, but it might.
1: I really fail to understand.
2: You fail to understand? Why, you dancing donkey. You didn't want to be overheard by a spy, did you? How do you know you aren't overheard now?
0: With these words, Sunday shouldered his way out of the room, shaking with incomprehensible scorn. Now, if the last words of the president meant anything, they meant that I had, after all, not passed unsuspected. The other four got to their feet, betook themselves elsewhere to find lunch. Only the old anarchist, old Professor de Worms, remained behind, seated before me at the table.
6: Mr. Gabriel Sahin.
0: Yes, Professor?
6: You policeman?
0: Policeman? Whatever made you think of a policeman in connection with me?
6: The process was simple enough. I thought you look like a policeman. I think so now.
0: Why must I be a policeman? Do let me be a postman.
6: You hear me ask a plain question, you paltering spy. Are you or are you not the police detective?
0: No.
6: You swear it. If you swear falsely, will you be damned? Will you be sure that the devil dances at your funeral? Will you see that the nightmare sits on your grave? You are an anarchist. You are a dynamiter. Above all, you are not in any sense a detective. You are not in the British police.
0: I'm not in the British police. Professor de Worms fell back in his seat with a curious air of kindly collapse.
6: Well, that's a pity, because I am.
0: Because you are what?
6: I am a policeman, a special policeman, and I serve under the man in the dark room.
0: The man in the dark room? I understand now. Of course. You're not an old man at all.
6: I can't take my face off here. It's rather an elaborate makeup. Did you know that that man Gogol was one of us?
0: No. But didn't you?
6: I knew no more than the dead.
0: Why, then there were three of us there. Three of us sitting here out of seven. And it's a fighting number. If we'd only known that there were three.
6: We were three. If we'd been 300, we still could have done nothing.
0: Not if we were 300 against four.
6: No. Not if we were 300 against Sunday.
0: Professor, it's intolerable. Are you afraid of this man?
6: Yes, I am. So are you.
0: Yes, you're right. I am afraid of him. Therefore, I swear by God that I will seek out this man whom I fear until I find him and strike him on the mouth. If heaven were his throne and the earth his footstool, I swear that I would pull him down.
6: How? Why?
0: Because I'm afraid of him. And no man should leave in the universe anything of which he is afraid.
6: You any idea exactly what you're going to do?
0: Yes, I'm going to prevent this bomb being thrown in Paris.
6: You any conception how?
0: No.
6: You remember, of course, that when we broke up rather hurriedly, the whole arrangements for the atrocity were left in the private hands of the Marquis and Dr. Bull. The Marquis is by this time probably crossing the Channel. The only man who knows where he's going is Dr. Bull.
0: Confound it, and we don't know where Bull is.
6: Yes, I know where he is.
0: Will you tell me?
6: I'll take you there.
0: What do you mean? Would you join me? Would you take the risk?
6: Young man, you think that it is possible to pull down the president. I know that it is impossible, and I'm going to try it.
5: 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Chesterton's The Man Who Was Thursday by Orson Welles and the Mercury Theater on the air.

0: The professor led me to a very respectable inn. And in that place, we dined very thoroughly.
1: Can you play the piano?
0: Yes, I'm supposed to have a good touch.
1: You would have done just as well if you could work a typewriter.
0: Thank you. You flatter me.
1: Listen to me. There is no man except the president who is so seriously startling and formidable as Dr. Bull, a little grinning fellow in goggles. Depend on it. Sunday was not asleep when he locked up all the plans of this outrage in the round, black head of Dr. Bull.
0: Do you think that this unique monster will be soothed if I play the piano to him?
1: I mentioned the piano because it gives one quick and independent fingers. Sime, if we are to go through this interview and come out saner alive, we must have some code of signals between us that this brute will not see. I have made a rough alphabetical cipher corresponding to the five fingers like this. Listen. B. A. D. Bad. A word we may frequently require.
0: I began to study the scheme. It didn't take me long to learn how we might convey simple messages by what would seem to be idle taps upon a table or knee. It was not long before Dr. Bull came in. Sat down at our table. He smiled brightly.
2: You're early this evening, gentlemen.
0: The quiet good humor of his manner left us helpless. We sat staring at each other in silence.
3: I have an intuition. Then sit on it. It is quite an extraordinary intuition.
4: Extraordinary rot.
3: I am a poet.
4: You're a dead man.
3: You scarcely realize how poetic my intuition is. It has that sudden quality we sometimes feel in the coming of spring.
4: Go to blazes.
3: Dr. Bull.
4: Quiet.
0: Dr. Bull. Dr. Bull, would you do me a small favor? Would you be so kind as to take off your spectacles? Dr. Bull rose slowly, still smiling, and took off his spectacles. He was sitting in the chair before us. And we saw there a very boyish-looking young man. The smile was still there, but it might have been the first smile of a baby. Dr. Bull, I am a police officer.
2: The dark room.
0: The dark room.
2: Well, I'm awfully glad you came so early, for we can all start for France together. Yes, I'm in the force, all right.
5: But good heavens, if this were true, there were more blasted detectives than there were blasted dynamiters at the blasted council.
0: We might easily have fought. We were four against three.
5: No. No, we were not four against three. We were not so lucky. We are four against one.
0: Ready on the Calais boat. The fact that comes of it is this. We three are alone on this planet. Now we must do something to keep the Marquis in Calais till tomorrow midday, while the King goes safely through Paris. The only thing I can see to do is actually to take advantage of the very things that are in the Marquis's favor. Gentlemen, I'm going to profit by the fact that he is a nobleman and has many friends and moves in the best society.
5: What the devil are you talking about?
0: The Marquis cannot deny that he is a gentleman, and in order to put the matter of my social position quite beyond a doubt, I propose, at the earliest opportunity, to knock his hat off. Oh, but here we are in the harbor. Gentlemen, we've reached Calais. A band was playing in a Café Chantant hidden somewhere among the trees, where sat the Marquis de Saint-Eustache. The man had two companions, solemn Frenchmen in silk hats.
6: You are Monsieur Sime, I think.
0: And you are the Marquis de Saint-Eustache. Permit me to pull your nose, which I attempted to do, but the two men in top hats held me back. This man has insulted me.
7: Insulted you when?
0: Oh, just now. He's insulted my mother.
7: Insulted your mother?
0: Well, anyhow, my aunt.
8: But how can the Marquis have insulted your aunt just now? He has been sitting here all the time.
0: Ah, it was what he said.
8: I said nothing at all except about the band. I only said that I like Wagner, played well.
0: It was an allusion to my family. My aunt played Wagner badly. It was a painful subject. We are always being insulted about it.
7: This seems most extraordinary.
0: Oh, I assure you, the whole of your conversation was simply packed with sinister allusions to my aunt's weakness.
8: Oh, this is nonsense. I, for one, have said nothing for half an hour, except that I like the singing of that girl with the black hair.
0: Well, there you are again. My aunt's was red.
7: It seems to me that you're simply seeking a pretext to insult the Marquis.
4: By George,
6: What a clever chap you are.
9: Seeking a quarrel with me. By heaven, there was never a man who had to seek long. These gentlemen will perhaps act for me. There are still 4 hours of daylight. Let us fight this evening.
0: Marquis, your action is worthy of your fame and blood. Permit me to consult with the gentleman in whose hands I shall place myself. Good day.
1: Time. What are you up to?
0: Now listen carefully. Paul, Professor, you are my seconds. And you must insist on the duel coming off after 7 tomorrow, so as to keep him from catching the 7:45 for Paris. If he misses that train, he misses the King of England. You understand? So at 7:20, we met on a small meadow not far from the railway. I'd made up my mind that I could avoid disabling the Marquis and prevent the Marquis from disabling me for at least 20 minutes. In 20 minutes, the Paris train would have gone by.
10: Gentlemen, engage.
0: I'm not a bad fighter. Every now and then, I could almost fancy that I felt my point go home. But there was no blood on the blade or my shirt. And now, we could hear the Paris train. There was no doubt about the hit this time. I was as certain that I had stuck my blade into my enemy as a gardener that has stuck his spade into the ground. Yet, there was no blood on it at all. Marquis fought wildly. He constantly looked away at the railway line, almost as if he feared the train more than the pointed steel. I aimed less at the Marquis's body and more at his throat and head. A minute and a half afterwards, I felt the point enter the man's neck below the jaw. It came out clean. I thrust again and made what should have been a bloody scar on the Marquis's cheek. But there was no scar.
9: Stop! I want to say something. It is rather important. It's a sign. You expressed a wish to pull my nose. Would you oblige by pulling my nose now as quickly as possible? I have to catch a train.
10: I protest that this is most irregular.
9: Will you or will you not pull my nose? Come, come, Mr. Syme. Don't be selfish. Pull my nose at once when I ask you.
0: I took 2 paces forward and seized the Roman nose of this remarkable nobleman. I pulled it hard, and it came off in my hand.
9: If anyone has the use for my left eyebrow, he can have it. Do accept my left eyebrow. It is the kind of thing that might come in useful any day.
0: The Marquis was recklessly throwing parts of himself right and left about the field.
9: You are making a mistake, but it can't be explained just now. I tell you, the train has come into the station.
0: Yes, Marquis, and the train shall go out of the station and shall go out without you.
9: Will you drive me mad?
0: You shall not go by the train.
9: You great, fat, blasted, blear-eyed, blundering, thundering, brainless, doddering, blasted fool. You great, silly, pink-faced boy, that's turn it.
0: You shall not go by this train.
9: And why in the infernal blazes should I want to go by the train?
10: We know all. You are going to Paris to throw a bomb.
9: Going to Jericho to throw a jabberwock. I didn't care about catching the train. I cared about whether the train caught me, and now, by God, it has caught me.
0: What do you mean?
9: It means everything, the end of everything. Sunday has us now in the hollow of his hand.
10: Us? What do you mean by us?
9: The police, of course. I am no Marquis. I am Inspector Ratcliffe of Scotland Yard.
11: Then the whole bally lot of us on the Anarchist Council were against anarchy. Every born man was a detective except the president and his personal secretary. What can it mean?
9: It means that we are struck dead. Don't you know Sunday? I tell you, he's bought every trust. He's captured every cable. He has control of every railway line, especially of that railway line. The whole movement was controlled by him. Half the world was ready to rise for him. But there were just 5 people, perhaps, who could have resisted him. And the old devil put them on the Supreme Council to waste their time in watching each other. Sunday knew that the professor would chase Syme through London, that Syme would fight me in France, and he was combining great masses of capital, seizing great lines of telegraphy, while we 5 idiots were running after each other like a lot of confounded babies playing blind man's buff. And since you really want to know what was my objection to the arrival of that train, I'll tell you. My objection was that Sunday or his secretary has just this moment got out of it.
0: We all turned our eyes toward the station. A considerable bulk of people seemed to be moving in our direction.
12: They may be ordinary tourists.
13: Do ordinary tourists wear black masks halfway down the face?
0: It was quite true that the leader in front wore a black half mask almost down to his mouth. And the mouth was smiling, a crooked smile, on one side of the face.
13: I can't believe it. The thing is nonsense. Plain people of a peaceable French town.
10: Someone has shot at us!
9: Pray resume your remarks, Dr. Bull. You were talking, I think, about the plain people of a peaceable French town.
10: Stop! Here come the police! They're charging the mob!
0: No! No, they're forming along the parade!
13: They've unslung their carbines.
9: Yes, and they're going to fire on us.
10: The police have joined the mob!
0: The mob, advancing steadily, was almost on top of us.
6: Charge the anarchists!
12: Charge the anarchists!
0: There was no doubt of it. The leader was Monday. Monday, secretary of the council. Under the black mask, his mouth was working horribly. Monday!
6: Stop! Charge the anarchists! Swords! For our time has come to die!
14: There's some mistake, Mr. Syme. I hardly think you understand your position. I arrest you in the name of the law.
6: Of the law? But you are the secretary of the anarchist council.
14: Nonsense. I am a detective from Scotland Yard.

0: That night, five bewildered but hilarious detectives returned to London. And next morning, having found Gogol, we march stolidly toward the hotel in Leicester Square.
1: This is more cheerful. We are six men going to ask one man what he means.
0: I think it's a bit queerer than that. I think it's six men going to ask one man what they mean. We saw at once the little balcony and a figure that looked too big for it. He was sitting alone with bent head, poring over a newspaper, but all his counselors would come to vote him down, cross that square as if we were watched out of heaven by 100 eyes. We went up the dark stair in silence.
2: Delightful. So pleased to see you all. What an exquisite day it is. Is the king dead?
3: No, sir, there has been no massacre. I bring you news of no such disgusting spectacle.
2: Disgusting spectacle? You mean Dr. Ball's spectacle?
4: My spectacles are blackguardly, but I'm not. Look at my face.
2: I dare say it's the sort of face that grows on one. In fact, it grows on you. I dare say it'll grow on me someday.
5: We have come here to know what all this means. Who are you? What are you?
2: What am I? If you want to know what you are, you're a set of highly well-intentioned young jackasses.
5: And you, what are you?
2: I? What am I?
0: The president rose slowly to incredible heights, like some enormous wave about to arch above us and break.
2: You want to know what I am, do you? Bull, you're a man of science. Grub in the roots of these trees and find out the truth about them. Sime, you're a poet. Stare at those morning clouds and tell me the truth about morning clouds. But I tell you this, that you will have found out the truth of the last tree and the topmost cloud before the truth about me. You will understand the sea, and I shall still be a riddle. You shall know what the stars are and not know what I am. Since the beginning of the world, all men have hunted me like a wolf. Kings and sages and poets and lawgivers. All the churches and all the philosophers. But I have never been caught yet. And the skies will fall in the time I turn to bay. I have given them a good run for their money. And I will now.
0: Before any of us could move, the monstrous man had swung himself over the balustrade of the balcony. Yet before he dropped, he pulled himself up again and thrust his great chin over the edge of the balcony.
2: There's one thing I'll tell you, though, about who I am. I am the man in the dark room who made you all policemen.
0: Sunday fell from the balcony, bouncing on the stones below like a great ball of India rubber, and went bounding off towards the corner of the Alhambra, where he hailed a hansom cab and sprang inside of it. Of course, we all followed him. And at the highest ecstasy of speed, Sunday turned round, and sticking his great grinning head out of the cab, he made a horrible face at us, flung a ball of paper at me, and vanished. I caught the paper.
6: What does it say,
0: Simon? Let's see. No one would regret anything in the nature of an interference by the Archdeacon more than I. I trust it will not come to that. But for the last time, where are your galoshes? The thing is too bad, especially after what Uncle said. Fire engine appeared, and the president leaped incredibly from his hansom, caught the back of the engine, and slung himself onto it.
6: After him! There's no mistaking the fire engine!
0: Our cabmen whipped up their horses, and the president acknowledged this proximity by coming to the back of the fire engine, bowing repeatedly, kissing his hand, and finally flinging out to us a neatly folded note.
6: Read it! Read it! Fly at once! The truth about your trousers fetches is known! A friend! What place is this?
0: Sunday had jumped from the fire engine over an iron gate, and we'd followed him to kind of park.
6: Can it be the old devil's house?
7: No, you fools. It's the zoo.
8: Hey, has it come this way?
0: Has what? Come where?
8: The elephant.
0: An elephant.
8: An elephant has gone mad and run away.
6: What?
8: Yes, he's run away with an old gentleman, a poor old gentleman with white hair.
0: What sort of old gentleman?
8: A very large and fat old gentleman in light gray clothes.
6: The elephant has not run away with him. He has run away with the elephant. And by thunder, there he is.
9: There was no doubt about it this time. Clean across the space of grass with a crowd screaming and scampering gaily at the field, went a huge gray elephant. On its back sat President Sunday with all the placidity of a sultan.
5: Stop him! He'll be out the gate!
9: Stop a landslide! He's out of the gate! Through street after street, through district after district, went the prodigy of the flying elephant, and we followed it through the city, out into the suburbs, and finally to a fairgrounds. The president had disappeared.
5: Look! Look over there!
10: Look at what?
5: Look at the captive balloon!
10: Why the blazes should I look at a captive balloon? What is there queer about a captive balloon?
9: Nothing, except

0: we'd followed that balloon. All afternoon we'd followed it, and then, about twilight, the preposterous thing had staggered in the sky and sunk from view into the woods.
1: Oh, if he's cheated us all by getting killed, it would be like one of his larks.
0: And almost at the same moment, all six of us realized that we were not alone in the little field. Across a square of turf, a tall man was coming towards us, leaning on a strange long staff like a scepter. His advance was very quiet. He might have been one of the shadows of the wood.
2: Gentlemen, my master has a carriage waiting for you in the road just by.
0: Who is your master?
2: I was told you knew his name.
0: Where is this carriage?
2: It has been waiting only a few moments. My master has only just come home.
0: Six of us compared notes afterwards and quarreled. But we all agreed that in some unaccountable way, the place where we came that night reminded us of our boyhood. It was either this elm top or that crooked path. It was either this scrap of orchard or that shape of a window. But each man of us declared that he could remember this place before he could remember his mother.
3: Refreshments are provided for you in your room.
0: I entered a splendid suite of apartments that seemed to be designed specially for me.
3: I have put out your clothes, sir.
0: Clothes? I have no clothes except these.
3: My master asks me to say that there is a fancy dress ball tonight. You're to be dressed as Thursday, sir.
0: Dressed as Thursday? Doesn't sound a very warm costume.
3: Oh, yes, sir. Thursday costume is quite warm, sir. It fastens up to the chin.
0: I was led onto a very large old English garden full of torches and bonfires, by the broken light of which a vast carnival of people were dancing in motley dress. I seemed to see every shape in nature imitated in some crazy costume. There was a man dressed as a windmill with enormous sails. A man dressed as an elephant, a man dressed as a balloon. There was a dancing lamppost, a dancing apple tree, a dancing ship. One would have thought that the untamable tune of some mad musician had set all the common objects of field and street dancing an eternal jig. And long afterwards, when I was middle-aged and at rest, I could never see one of those particular objects, a lamppost or an apple tree or a windmill, without thinking that it was a strayed reveler from that revel of a masquerade. On one side of this lawn, in a kind of crescent, stood seven great chairs, the thrones of the 7 days. And so the night wore on, and finally the last of the dancers vanished, and the fire faded, and the long, slow, strong stars came out. And we seven strange men were left alone, like seven stone statues on our chairs of stone. Then Sunday spoke.
4: We will eat and drink later. Let us remain together a little, we who have loved each other so sadly and have fought so long. I seem to remember only centuries of heroic war in which you were always heroes. Epic on epic, Iliad on Iliad, and you always brothers in arms.
0: Tell me, who are you?
4: I am the seventh. I am the peace of God.
0: I am grateful to you. Not only for wine and hospitality here, but for many a fine scamper and free fight. But I should like to know. My soul and heart are as happy and quiet here as this old garden. But my reason is still crying out. I should like to know.
5: It seems so silly that you should have been on both sides and fought yourself.
4: I have heard your complaints, and here, I think, comes another to complain. We will hear him also.
0: And we saw standing before us the red-headed poet of Saffron Park. Gregory! Why, this is the real anarchist.
6: Yes, I am the real anarchist.
5: And there came a day when the sons of God came before the Lord, and Satan also came with them.
6: All right. I am a destroyer. I would destroy the world if I could.
0: Oh, most unhappy man. Try to be happy. You have red hair like your sister.
6: I know what you are, all of you, from first to last. You're the people in power. You're the police, the great, fat, smiling men in blue and buttons. You're the law. You're the seven angels of heaven, and you've had no troubles. Oh, I could forgive you everything if I could feel for once that you had suffered for 1 hour a real agony such as I.
7: I see everything. Everything. Everything that there is. Why does each thing on earth war against each other thing? Why does a fly have to fight the whole universe? Why does a dandelion have to fight the whole universe? For the same reason that I had to be alone in the dreadful council of the days. So that each thing that obeys law may have the glory and the isolation of the anarchist. So that by tears and torture we may earn the right to say to this accuser, we also have suffered. I repel the slander. We have not been happy. I can answer for every one of the great gods of law whom he has accused. At least.
0: And I saw suddenly the great face of Sunday. Have you ever suffered? As I gazed, the great face grew to an awful size, larger than the colossal mask of Memnon, which had made me scream as a child. It grew larger and larger, filling the whole sky. Then in the blackness, before it entirely destroyed my brain, I seemed to hear a distant voice saying a commonplace text that I had heard somewhere.
4: Can ye drink of the cup that I drink of?
0: When men in books awake from a vision, they commonly find themselves in some place in which they might have fallen asleep. I could only remember that gradually and naturally, I knew that I was awake and had been walking along a country lane. Dawn was breaking over everything, in colors at once clear and timid, as if nature made a first attempt at yellow and a first attempt at rose. A breeze blew so clean and sweet that one could not think it blew from the sky. It blew rather through some hole in the sky. I felt a simple surprise when I saw, rising all round me on both sides of the road, the red, irregular buildings of Saffron Park. I walked by instinct along one white road on which early birds hopped and sang, and found myself outside a fenced garden. And there I saw the sister of Gregory, Rosamond, the girl with the gold-red hair, cutting lilac before breakfast with the great unconscious gravity of a girl.

Tonight, the Columbia Broadcasting System, through its member stations coast to coast, and the network of the Canadian Broadcasting Corporation, has brought you a production of G.K. Chesterton's The Man Who Was Thursday by Orson Welles and the Mercury Theater on the air.

You have just heard The Man Who Was Thursday, by G.K. Chesterton. This was the Mercury Theatre version, from 1938. 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

0: 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Hands Off the Boy. By the ancient Roman poet, Gaius Valerius Catullus.
1: To Aurelius. 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

THE LION Numa the lion crouched behind a thorn bush close beside the drinking pool where the river eddied just below the bend. There was a ford there, and on either bank a well-worn trail broadened far out at the river's brim, where for countless centuries the wild things of the jungle and of the plains beyond had come down to drink, the carnivora with bold and fearless majesty, the herbivora timorous, hesitating, fearful. Numa the lion was hungry. He was very hungry, and so he was quite silent now. On his way to the drinking place he had moaned often and roared not a little, but as he neared the spot where he would lie in wait for Bara the deer, or Horta the boar, or some other of the many luscious-fleshed creatures who came hither to drink, he was silent. It was a grim, a terrible silence, shot through with yellow-green light of ferocious eyes, punctuated with undulating tremors of sinuous tail. It was Pacco the zebra who came first, and Numa the lion could scarce restrain a roar of anger, for of all the plains people none are more wary than Pacco the zebra. Behind the black-striped stallion came a herd of 30 or 40 of the plump and vicious little horse-like beasts. As he neared the river, the leader paused often, cocking his ears and raising his muzzle to sniff the gentle breeze for the tell-tale scent spoor of the dread flesh-eaters. Numa shifted uneasily, drawing his hindquarters far beneath his tawny body, gathering himself for the sudden charge and the savage assault. His eyes shot hungry fire. His great muscles quivered to the excitement of the moment. Pacco came a little nearer, halted, snorted, and wheeled. There was a pattering of scurrying hoofs, and the herd was gone. But Numa the lion moved not. He was familiar with the ways of Pacco the zebra. He knew that he would return, though many times he might wheel and fly before he summoned the courage to lead his harem and his offspring to the water. There was the chance that Pacco might be frightened off entirely. Numa had seen this happen before, and so he became almost rigid lest he be the one to send them galloping waterless back to the plain. Again and again came Pacco to send them galloping waterless back to the plain. Again and again came Pacco and his family, and again

grass eaters the most difficult to catch. Slowly the lion rose, and as he rose a twig snapped beneath one of his great padded paws. Like a shot from a rifle he charged upon the filly, but the snapped twig had been enough to startle the timorous quarry, so that they were in instant flight simultaneously with Numa's charge. The stallion was last, and with a prodigious leap the lion catapulted through the air to seize him. But the snapping twig had robbed Numa of his dinner, though his mighty talons raked the zebra's glossy rump, leaving four crimson bars across the beautiful coat. It was an angry Numa that quitted the river and prowled fierce, dangerous, and hungry into the jungle. Far from particular now was his appetite. Even Dango the hyena would have seemed a tidbit to that ravenous maw. And in this temper it was that the lion came upon the tribe of Kerchak the Great Ape. One does not look for Numa the lion this late in the morning. He should be lying up asleep beside his last night's kill by now. But Numa had made no kill last night. He was still hunting, hungrier than ever. The anthropoids were idling about the clearing, the first keen desire of the morning's hunger having been satisfied. Numa scented them long before he saw them. Ordinarily he would have turned away in search of other game, for even Numa respected the mighty muscles and the sharp fangs of the great bulls of the tribe of Kerchak, but today he kept on steadily toward them, his bristled snout wrinkled into a savage snarl. Without an instant's hesitation, Numa charged the moment he reached a point from where the apes were visible to him. There were a dozen or more of the hairy, man-like creatures upon the ground in a little glade. In a tree at one side sat a brown-skinned youth. He saw Numa's swift charge. He saw the apes turn and flee, huge bulls trampling upon little Balus. Only a single she held her ground to meet the charge, a young she inspired by new motherhood to the great sacrifice that her Balu might escape. Tarzan leaped from his perch, screaming at the flying bulls beneath and at those who squatted in the safety of surrounding trees. Had the bulls stood their ground, Numa would not have carried through that charge unless goaded by great rage or the gnawing pangs of starvation. Even then he would not have come off unscathed. If the bulls heard, they were too slow in responding, for Numa had seized the mother ape and dragged her into the jungle before the males had sufficiently collected their wits and their courage to rally in defense of their fellow. Tarzan's angry voice aroused similar anger in the breasts of the apes. Snarling and barking, they followed Numa into the dense labyrinth of foliage, wherein he sought to hide himself from them. The ape-man was in the lead, moving rapidly and yet with caution, depending even more upon his ears and nose than upon his eyes for information of the lion's whereabouts. The spoor was easy to follow, for the dragged body of the victim left a plain trail, blood-spattered and scentful. Even such dull creatures as you or I might easily have followed it. To Tarzan and the apes of Kerchak it was as obvious as a cement sidewalk. Tarzan knew that they were nearing the great cat even before he heard an angry growl of warning just ahead. Calling to the apes to follow his example, he swung into a tree, and a moment later Numa was surrounded by a ring of growling beasts, well out of reach of his fangs and talons, but within plain sight of him. The carnivore crouched with his forequarters upon the she-ape. Tarzan could see that the latter was already dead, but something within him made it seem quite necessary to rescue the useless body from the clutches of the enemy and to punish him. He shrieked taunts and insults at Numa, and tearing dead branches from the tree in which he danced, hurled them at the lion. The apes followed his example. Numa roared out in rage and vexation. He was hungry, but under such conditions he could not feed. The apes, if they had been left to themselves, would doubtless soon have left the lion to peaceful enjoyment of his feast, for was not the she dead? They could not restore her to life by throwing sticks at Numa, and they might even now be feeding in quiet themselves. But Tarzan was of a different mind. Numa must be punished and driven away. He must be taught that even though he killed a Mangani, he would not be permitted to feed.

0: upon his kill. The man mind looked into the future, while the apes perceived only the immediate present. They would be content to escape today the menace of Numa, while Tarzan saw the necessity and the means as well of safeguarding the days to come. So he urged the great anthropoids on until Numa was showered with missiles that kept his head dodging and his voice pealing forth its savage protest. But still he clung desperately to his kill. The twigs and branches hurled at Numa, Tarzan soon realized, did not hurt him greatly, even when they struck him, and did not injure him at all. So the ape-man looked about for more effective missiles, nor did he have to look long. An outcropping of decomposed granite not far from Numa suggested ammunition of a much more painful nature. Calling to the apes to watch him, Tarzan slipped to the ground and gathered a handful of small fragments. He knew that when once they had seen him carry out his idea, they would be much quicker to follow his lead than to obey his instructions, were he to command them to procure pieces of rock and hurl them at Numa. For Tarzan was not then king of the apes of the tribe of Kerchak. That came in later years. Now he was but a youth, though one who already had wrested for himself a place in the councils of the savage beasts among whom a strange fate had cast him. The sullen bulls of the older generation still hated him as beasts hate those of whom they are suspicious, whose scent characteristic is the scent characteristic of an alien order, and therefore of an enemy order. The younger bulls, those who had grown up through childhood as his playmates, were as accustomed to Tarzan's scent as to that of any other member of the tribe. They felt no greater suspicion of him than any other bull of their acquaintance. Yet they did not love him, for they loved none outside the mating season, and the animosities aroused by other bulls during that season lasted well over until the next. They were a morose and peevish band at best, though here and there were those among them in whom germinated the primal seeds of humanity, reversions to type, these, doubtless, reversions to the ancient progenitor who took the first step out of apehood toward humanness, when he walked more often upon his hind feet and discovered other things for idle hands to do. So now Tarzan led where he could not yet command. He had long since discovered the apish propensity for mimicry and learned to make use of it. Having filled his arms with fragments of rotted granite, he clambered again into a tree, and it pleased him to see that the apes had followed his example. During the brief respite while they were gathering their ammunition, Numa had settled himself to feed. But scarce had he arranged himself and his kill when a sharp piece of rock hurled by the practiced hand of the ape-man struck him upon the cheek. His sudden roar of pain and rage was smothered by a volley from the apes, who had seen Tarzan's act. Numa shook his massive head and glared upward at his tormentors. For a half hour they pursued him with rocks and broken branches, and though he dragged his kill into densest thickets, yet they always found a way to reach him with their missiles, giving him no opportunity to feed, and driving him on and on. The hairless ape thing with the man scent was worst of all, for he had even the temerity to advance upon the ground to within a few yards of the lord of the jungle, that he might with greater accuracy and force hurl the sharp bits of granite and the heavy sticks at him. Time and again did Numa charge, sudden, vicious charges, but the lithe, active tormentor always managed to elude him, and with such insolent ease that the lion forgot even his great hunger in the consuming passion of his rage, leaving his meat for considerable spaces of time in vain efforts to catch his enemy. The apes and Tarzan pursued the great beast to a natural clearing, where Numa evidently determined to make a last stand, taking up his position in the center of the open space, which was far enough from any tree to render him practically immune from the rather erratic throwing of the apes, though Tarzan still found him with most persistent and aggravating frequency. This, however, did not suit the ape-man, since Numa now suffered an occasional missile with no more than a snarl, while he settled himself to partake of his delayed feast. Tarzan scratched his head, pondering some more effective method of offense, for he had determined to prevent Numa from profiting in any way through his attack upon the tribe. The man-mind reasoned against the future, while the shaggy apes thought only of their present hatred of this ancestral enemy. Tarzan guessed that should Numa find it an easy thing to snatch a meal from the tribe of Kerchak, it would be but a short time before their existence would be one living nightmare of hideous watchfulness and dread. Numa must be taught that the killing of an ape brought immediate punishment and no rewards. It would take but a few lessons to ensure the former safety of the tribe. This must be some old lion whose failing strength and agility had forced him to any prey that he could catch. But even a single lion, undisputed, could exterminate the tribe, or at least make its existence so precarious and so terrifying that life would no longer be a pleasant condition. "Let him hunt among the Gomangani," thought Tarzan. "He will find them easier prey. I will teach ferocious Numa that he may not hunt the Mangani." But how to wrest the body of his victim from the feeding lion was the first question to be solved. At last Tarzan hit upon a plan. To anyone but Tarzan of the Apes it might have seemed rather a risky plan, and perhaps it did even to him. But Tarzan rather liked things that contained a considerable element of danger. At any rate, I rather doubt that you or I would have chosen a similar plan for foiling an angry and a hungry lion. Tarzan required assistance in the scheme he had hit upon, and his assistant must be equally as brave and almost as active as he. The ape-man's eyes fell upon Taug, the playmate of his childhood, the rival in his first love, and now, of all the bulls of the tribe, the only one that might be thought to hold in his savage brain any such feeling toward Tarzan as we describe among ourselves as friendship. At least Tarzan knew Taug was courageous, and he was young and agile and wonderfully muscled. "Taug!" cried the ape man. The great ape looked up from a dead limb he was attempting to tear from a lightning-blasted tree. "Go close to Numa and worry him," said Tarzan. "Worry him until he charges. Lead him away from the body of Mamka. Keep him away as long as you can." Taug nodded. He was across the clearing from Tarzan. Resting the limb at last from the tree, he dropped to the ground and advanced toward Numa, growling and barking out his insults. The worried lion looked up and rose to his feet. His tail went stiffly erect, and Taug turned in flight, for he knew that warning signal of the charge. From behind the lion, Tarzan ran quickly toward the center of the clearing and the body of Mamka. Numa, all his eyes for Taug, did not see the ape-man. Instead, he shot forward after the fleeing bull, who had turned in flight not an instant too soon, since he reached the nearest tree but a yard or two ahead of the pursuing demon. Like a cat, the heavy anthropoid scampered up the bole of his sanctuary. Numa's talons missed him by little more than inches. For a moment the lion paused beneath the tree, glaring up at the ape and roaring until the earth trembled. Then he turned back again toward his kill, and as he did so his tail shot once more to rigid erectness, and he charged back even more ferociously than he had come, for what he saw was the naked man-thing running toward the farther trees with the bloody carcass of his prey across a giant shoulder. The apes, watching the grim race from the safety of the trees, screamed taunts at Numa and warnings to Tarzan. The high sun, hot and brilliant, fell like a spotlight upon the actors in the little clearing, portraying them in glaring relief to the audience in the leafy shadows of the surrounding trees. The light brown body of the naked youth was all but hidden by the shaggy carcass of the killed ape, the red blood streaking his smooth hide, his muscles rolling, velvety, beneath. Behind him the black-maned lion, head flattened, tail extended, raced a jungle thoroughbred across the sunlit clearing. Ah, but this was life! With death at his heels, Tarzan thrilled with the joy of such living as this. But would he reach the trees ahead of the rampant death so close behind? Gunto swung from a limb in a tree before him. Gunto was screaming warnings and advice. "Catch me," cried Tarzan, and with his heavy burden leaped straight for the big bull hanging there by his hind feet and one forepaw. And Gunto caught them, the big ape man and the dead weight of the slain she-ape, caught them with one great hairy paw and whirled them upward until Tarzan's fingers closed upon a nearby branch. Beneath, Numa leaped, but Gunto, heavy and awkward as he may have appeared, was as quick as Manu the monkey, so that the lion's talons but barely grazed him, scratching a bloody streak beneath one hairy arm. Tarzan carried Mamka's corpse to a high crotch, where even Sheeta the panther could not get it. Numa paced angrily back and forth beneath the tree, roaring frightfully. He had been robbed of his kill and his revenge also. He was very savage indeed, but his despoilers were well out of his reach, and after hurling a few taunts and missiles at him, they swung away through the trees, fiercely reviling him. Tarzan thought much upon the little adventure of that day. He foresaw what might happen should the great carnivora of the jungle turn their serious attention upon the tribe of Kerchak, the great ape, but equally he thought upon the wild scramble of the apes for safety when Numa first charged among them. There is little humor in the jungle that is not grim and awful. The beasts have little or no conception of humor, but the young Englishman saw humor in many things which presented no humorous angle to his associates. Since earliest childhood he had been a searcher after fun, much to the sorrow of his fellow apes, and now he saw the humor of the frightened panic of the apes and the baffled rage of Numa even in this grim jungle adventure which had robbed Mamka of life and jeopardized that of many members of the tribe. It was but a few weeks later that Sheeta the panther made a sudden rush among the tribe and snatched a little balu from a tree where it had been hidden while its mother sought food. Sheeta got away with his small prize unmolested. Tarzan was very wroth. He spoke to the bulls of the ease with which Numa and Sheeta in a single moon had slain two members of the tribe. "They will take us all for food," he cried. "We hunt as we will through the jungle, paying no heed to approaching enemies. Even Manu the monkey does not so. He keeps two or three always watching for enemies. Pako the zebra and Wapi the antelope have those about the herd who keep watch while the others feed, while we, the great Mangani, let Numa and Sabor and Sheeta come when they will and carry us off to feed their balus."
1: "Ahem," said Numgo.
2: "What are we to do?"
0: asked Taug. "We too should have two or three always watching for the approach of Numa and Sabor and Sheeta," replied Tarzan. "No others need we fear except Histah the snake, and if we watch for the others we will see Histah if he comes, though gliding ever so silently." And so it was that the great apes of the tribe of Kerchak posted sentries thereafter, who watched upon three sides while the tribe hunted, scattered less than had been their wont. But Tarzan went abroad alone, for Tarzan was a man-thing, and sought amusement and adventure, and such humor as the grim and terrible jungle offers to those who know it and do not fear it, a weird humor shot with blazing eyes and dappled with the crimson of life-blood. While others sought only food and love, Tarzan of the Apes sought food and joy. One day he hovered above the palisaded village of Mbonga the chief, the jet cannibal of the jungle primeval. He saw, as he had seen many times before, the witch doctor, Rabba Kega, decked out in the head and hide of Gorgo the buffalo. It amused Tarzan to see the Gomangani parading as Gorgo, but it suggested nothing in particular to him until he chanced to see stretched against the side of Mbonga's hut the skin of a lion with the head still on. Then a broad grin widened the handsome face of the savage beast youth. Back into the jungle he went until chance, agility, strength, and cunning, backed by his marvelous powers of perception, gave him an easy meal. If Tarzan felt that the world owed him a living, he also realized that it was for him to collect it, nor was there ever a better collector than this son of an English lord, who knew even less of the ways of his forebears than he did of the forebears themselves, which was nothing. It was quite dark when Tarzan returned to the village of Mbonga, and took his now polished perch in the tree which overhangs the palisade upon one side of the walled enclosure. As there was nothing in particular to feast upon in the village, there was little life in the single street, for only an orgy of flesh and native beer could draw out the people of Mbonga. Tonight they sat gossiping about their cooking fires, the older members of the tribe, or, if they were young, paired off in the shadows cast by the palm-thatched huts. Tarzan dropped lightly into the village, and sneaking stealthily in the concealment of the denser shadows, approached the hut of the chief Mbonga. Here he found that which he sought. There were warriors all about him, but they did not know that the feared devil god slunk noiselessly so near them, nor did they see him possess himself of that which he coveted and depart from their village as noiselessly as he had come. Later that night, as Tarzan curled himself for sleep, he lay for a long time looking up at the burning planets and the twinkling stars and at Goro the moon, and he smiled. He recalled how ludicrous the great bulls had appeared in their mad scramble for safety that day when Numa had charged among them and seized Mamka, and yet he knew them to be fierce and courageous. It was the sudden shock of surprise that always sent them into a panic, but of this Tarzan was not as yet fully aware. That was something he was to learn in the near future. He fell asleep with a broad grin upon his face. Manu the monkey awoke him in the morning by dropping discarded bean pods upon his upturned face from a branch a short distance above him. Tarzan looked up and smiled. He had been awakened thus before many times. He and Manu were fairly good friends, their friendship operating upon a reciprocal basis. Sometimes Manu would come running early in the morning to awaken Tarzan and tell him that Bara the deer was feeding close at hand, or that Horta the boar was asleep in a mud hole hard by, and in return Tarzan broke open the shells of the harder nuts and fruits for Manu, or frightened away Histah the snake and Sheeta the panther. The sun had been up for some time, and the tribe had already wandered off in search of food. Manu indicated the direction they had taken with a wave of his hand and a few piping notes of his squeaky little voice. "Come, Manu," said Tarzan, "and you will see that which shall make you dance for joy and squeal your wrinkled little head off. Come, follow Tarzan of the Apes." With that he set off in the direction Manu had indicated, and above him, chattering, scolding, and squealing, skipped Manu the monkey. Across Tarzan's shoulders was the thing he had stolen from the village of Mbonga the chief the evening before. The tribe was feeding in the forest beside the clearing where Gunto and Taug and Tarzan had so harassed Numa and finally taken away from him the fruit of his kill. Some of them were in the clearing itself. In peace and content they fed, for were there not three sentries, each watching upon a different side of the herd? Tarzan had taught them this, and though he had been away for several days hunting alone, as he often did, or visiting at the cabin by the sea, they had not as yet forgotten his admonitions, and if they continued for a short time longer to post sentries, it would become a habit of their tribal life, and thus be perpetuated indefinitely. But Tarzan, who knew them better than they knew themselves, was confident that they had ceased to place the watchers about them the moment that he had left them, and now he planned not only to have a little fun at their expense, but to teach them a lesson in preparedness, which, by the way, is even a more vital issue in the jungle than in civilized places. That you and I exist today must be due to the preparedness of some shaggy anthropoid of the Oligocene. Of course, the apes of Kerchak were always prepared, after their own way. Tarzan had merely suggested a new and additional safeguard. Gunto was posted today at the north of the clearing. He squatted in the fork of a tree from where he might view the jungle for quite a distance about him. It was he who first discovered the enemy. A rustling in the undergrowth attracted his attention, and a moment later he had a partial view of a shaggy mane and tawny yellow back. Just a glimpse it was through the matted foliage beneath him, but it brought from Gunto's leathern lungs a shrill "Kreeg!" which is the ape for beware or danger. Instantly the tribe took up the cry until
2: "Kreeogs!"
0: rang through the jungle about the clearing as apes swung quickly to places of safety among the lower branches of the trees, and the great bulls hastened in the direction of Gunto. And then into the clearing strode Numa the lion, majestic and mighty, and from a deep chest issued the moan and the cough and the rumbling roar that set stiff hairs to bristling from the shaggy craniums down the length of mighty spines. Inside the clearing Numa paused, and on the instant there fell upon him from the trees nearby a shower of broken rock and dead limbs torn from age-old trees. A dozen times he was hit, and then the apes ran down and gathered other rocks, pelting him unmercifully. Numa turned to flee, but his way was barred by a fusillade of sharp-cornered missiles, and then upon the edge of the clearing great Taug met him with a huge fragment of rock as large as a man's head, and down went the lord of the jungle beneath the stunning blow. With shrieks and roars and loud barkings the great apes of the tribe of Kerchak rushed upon the fallen lion. Sticks and stones and yellow fangs menaced the still form. In another moment, before he could regain consciousness, Numa would be battered and torn until only a bloody mass of broken bones and matted hair remained of what had once been the most dreaded of jungle creatures. But even as the sticks and stones were raised above him, and the great fangs bared to tear him, there descended like a plummet from the trees above a diminutive figure with long white whiskers and a wrinkled face. Square upon the body of Numa it alighted, and there it danced and screamed and shrieked out its challenge against the bulls of Kerchak. For an instant they paused, paralyzed by the wonder of the thing. It was Manu the monkey, Manu the little coward, and here he was daring the ferocity of the great Mangani, hopping about upon the carcass of Numa the lion, and crying out that they must not strike it again. And when the bulls paused, Manu reached down and seized a tawny ear. With all his little might, he tugged upon the heavy head until slowly it turned back, revealing the tousled black head and clean-cut profile of Tarzan of the Apes. Some of the older apes were for finishing what they had commenced, but Taug, sullen, mighty Taug, sprang quickly to the ape-man's side, and straddling the unconscious form, warned back those who would have struck his childhood playmate. And Teeka, his mate, came too, taking her place with bared fangs at Taug's side. Others followed their example, until at last Tarzan was surrounded by a ring of hairy champions who would permit no enemy to approach him. It was a surprised and chastened Tarzan who opened his eyes to consciousness a few minutes later. He looked about him at the surrounding apes, and slowly there returned to him a realization of what had occurred. Gradually a broad grin illuminated his features. His bruises were many, and they hurt, but the good that had come from his adventure was worth all that it had cost. He had learned, for instance, that the apes of Kerchak had heeded his teaching, and he had learned that he had good friends among the sullen beasts whom he had thought without sentiment. He had discovered that Manu the monkey, even little cowardly Manu, had risked his life in his defense. It made Tarzan very glad to know these things, but at the other lesson he had been taught he reddened. He had always been a joker, the only joker in the grim and terrible company. But now, as he lay there, half dead from his hurts, he almost swore a solemn oath forever to forego practical joking. Almost, but not quite.

You have just heard A Tarzan Story entitled, The Lion, by Edgar Rice Burroughs. 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

0: In the West African Chronicles, you will find a legend about a great medieval ruler who built a vast fleet of ships to cross the Atlantic. For centuries, scientists have wondered whether the story is true, and what might have become of the king and his fleet. 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
1: One night about 2 months ago, the Antarctic expedition ship of Portugal's foremost scientist, Dr. Montes, passed the Cape of St. Vincent in utmost secrecy. There are a few things that you must know before I tell you my story. The first is that a group of European men of science have recently been sending out Antarctic expeditions, and they do not seem to have learned from their repeated failures. The second is that, in ancient and mysterious times before recorded history, there was an advanced civilization on the west coast of the dark continent of Africa, near the Senegal River, overlooking the boundless desert to the east, and the name of this empire, according to oral tradition, was Mali. At the height of the empire's prosperity, there was a ruler with a thirst for knowledge and a mind of his own called Abu Bakr II. One day he sent out orders for all the timber in the country. From this he decreed that an amazingly large ship should be constructed and that it should be furnished like a splendid palace. Then he had the vessel loaded with all kinds of ancient treasures and goods, 100 brave men and 100 beautiful women, and set sail from its port to cross the Atlantic. However, while his ship was being buffeted by the sea, she was lost, either in a storm or attacked by pirates, and nothing but silently surging waves remained. Now, almost 1,000 years later, that mystery still lingers. Two pretty girls were playing on the shores of Sagres, both daughters of Dr. Montes, who had a villa on a scenic promontory. The two careless children were strolling along the beach chasing crabs and picking up shellfish, when after a while the older daughter, Anne, suddenly stopped.
2: Oh, look what just drifted in on the waves!
1: Shoulder to shoulder, they glanced at each other and saw that empty black beer bottles followed the surge of the sea to their feet, caught in the waves that were just now lapping at them. The bottles were now being tossed about one after the other, swirling out to sea and then drifting back again to shore. The younger sister picked one up and tried to throw it into the water.
3: Whatever are you two up to?
1: She turned and saw her father, Dr. Montes, smiling as he met her. Their faces lit up and then the two sisters threw their arms around his neck.
2: Father, look at this amazing bottle. No matter how many times you throw it into the sea, it comes back, just like a living thing.
1: The doctor took the bottle from the child's hand and examined it.
3: This is strange. The cork of this bottle is already rotten, and the lava mass on the outside of the bottle is not from these waters, but from the Southern Ocean. I think this must have been thrown from the deck of a shipwreck.
1: He was indeed the best scientist in Portugal, and his eyesight was quite astute. The bottle broke, and from inside there emerged a yellow piece of paper with what appeared to be writing. He hurriedly picked it up, brought out his glasses, placed them on his nose, and began to read with wrinkled brows. The scribbles were now barely legible, but after a few lines his face froze in sudden astonishment.
3: Holy Mother of God, the monster! Oh, what a fantastic monster!
1: He immediately shoved the yellow paper into his pocket and rushed off without a word. Their father had obviously made a great discovery and his two daughters were stunned. They chased after him.
2: Father! Father! What is it?
1: But their father did not glance over his shoulder, and as soon as he entered the villa, he locked the door behind him, unfolded the mysterious document on the table, and began to read it again with great interest, The two daughters rush to the door.
2: Father, what is it that you have discovered? Please let us hear it.
1: This is the secret that the great scientist kept from his children.

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This bottle contains the great secret of what lies beyond the edge of civilization.

0: I left my native country with the aim of circumnavigating the world and travel through Europe, Asia, and America, everywhere seeing and experiencing curious things, until I one day debarked at the port of Mazagan in Morocco, on the west coast of Africa. My home lay only a short distance across to the Strait of Gibraltar. I had now journeyed through almost 1/7 of the world, but I was driven, as they say. I wanted to see that which others had not seen, and here, in Mazagan, I was lured by yet another ship. The captain was a weathered African man with copper-brown skin. He had twinkling eyes and a grey moustache that covered half his face. The ship, a pearl hunter, was tracing the west coast of Africa and was rounding the Horn. This would bring her almost to the edge of civilization, and she was therefore not designed to carry passengers or cargo. I asked one of the men nearby, and he told me that the ship would sail the following day for a remote and uninhabited island in the south to collect pearls. The captain said he would have no passengers, but after bribing him with $200 in gold coins, I was nevertheless allowed on board. There was no ready cabin, so I spread my blanket on the floor in the hold, and made these my quarters. In fine weather, however, I emerged from this gloomy interior. I intended to spend most of the voyage on deck, where the winds were clear. My goal was to follow the ship to its remote and little-known destination, and with my own eyes observe the pearl drivers in action. I boarded the next morning, and then the Biafra, as the vessel was called, left the port of Mazagan at noon that day. Fresh winds filled the sails, and foam from her keel splashed across the blue waters as she cut through the waves, and she made such a speed that not even a steam could match her. The west coast of Africa used to be the only route from Europe to Asia. There are still those who remember the perils of navigating the Cape of Good Hope, where so many vessels perished. My voyage dragged on, but I rarely spotted any steamer, only the distant triangular sails of fishing boats dropping and rising amongst the waves. I emerged from my quarters in the morning and stood on deck. On my left, I saw the smoky landmass of Africa, and on my right, an endless expanse of water. On moonless nights, I retired to my quarters and slept. We journeyed for 35 days, via the island of Lanzarote, once the home of a legendary witch, past Cape Blanco, and eventually called at Table Bay on the southern tip of the continent. Here the ship was well stocked with provisions, yet a great melancholy took possession of my soul. 5 days after we left Table Bay, the wind died down and the ship's pace slowed to a crawl. We seemed to make no headway at all. I was becoming more and more anxious. I almost could not bear it. I felt numb. The captain waved his hairy hands repeatedly in front of me.
1: The wind will come when God wishes it. When God wishes it, not sooner.
0: He went on his way and I looked towards the stern. 7 sailors at the helm were fixing their sails, talking and muttering amongst themselves. Suddenly something caught their attention, and they silently gazed in one direction. I turned my head to see what they were looking at. There, at the edge of the southwest horizon, there was a faint black spot. If we were an island, it might have been our destination. However, it did not seem to be an island. If it was not an island, then what was it? I returned to my quarters. There I covered myself with a blanket and lay down, thinking that at times like this it was best to go to bed early and allow dreams to mask my worries.

In a dream, I ascended a vast tower, and like some ancient ruler, I was able to spy towards the very edge of my dominion. Then suddenly my foot slipped and I fell screaming, only to find myself awake. In my dream, I had fallen from a tower, but now I had returned to the ship. I had been tossed to one side of the room, for while I was sleeping there had been a marked change in weather, and the vessel heaved from side to side.

There was a terrible noise, and the ship tilted a little to the starboard. Iceberg, I thought. There was no way we could collide with any other vessel in open sea, so I sprang to my feet to see what was going on. As I ran, I heard strange cries on deck and trampling boots, but footsteps and yelling are not uncommon on ships. Eventually, I nervously climbed a ladder leading from the ship's interior. I never expected what I found on deck. The storm made it seem as if clouds streamed across the sky, and with full sails the ship was rushing forth, pushed on by mad winds, beating the waves into raging foam. Yet this was not what shocked me. Under the now clearing sky, lit up by stars and moon, 20 panting shadows were engaged in confusing combat. These were not mutineers. What on earth was going on? There was no iceberg. I'd heard a pirate ship crashing into our side in order to board. This was a distant black spot on my morning horizon. Deadly blades clanged and glimmered as the group surrounded the ship's captain and 7 sailors, slash by bloody slash. There was carnage on the deck of the sailing ship Biafra. The wind howled and the waves roared as if the earth trembled beneath them. And there were the hellish cries of combat from pirates and sailors. I panicked and immediately withdrew my head from the opening and lay down in the middle rung of the ladder below the gangway. I listened carefully as the cries of sailors subsided until only the pirate's voice remained. Their growls were becoming ever more distinct and a chill went down my spine. Again I popped my head out of the opening and spied across the deck. What a sight that met me under that starry sky. The captain yelled, shielded himself behind corpses, and for a time desperately tried to defend himself. But outnumbered and outgunned, he had no chance against the enemy. He was cut down by deep and sudden slashes. There was not even the time to scream, and blood flowed from his wounds onto a crimson deck. Seeing him collapse, I shouted, "Dear Lord, this is it!" The crew was already slaughtered, and the pirates assumed that there was no one left on board. My voice took them by surprise, and they turned their heads in my direction. They were already stamping about on the deck just above me. I heard the creaks and clamps of their boots on the floorboards, and their loud curses and squabbling. I pulled the hatch down with all my strength to keep the murderers out, while they tried to force it open from above. Fortunately, this was the only passageway below deck on the Biafra. This turned out to be crucial. The pirates were unable to force the hatch open and became enraged. They kicked at it, but it was smooth and made of metal and almost impossible to break. Huge waves were grabbing and rocking my ship. The winds whistled against the ropes and railings as they rose and splashed against the port side. But the pirates, undeterred by any gale, persisted. As they hammered and pulled at the hatch, my hands began to ache until I was finally forced to let go. The 3 pirates pulling in the opposite direction had their hands over the crack and let out a strange mocking cry as the hatch sprang open. We were almost face to face. One of them waved his sword in one hand, holding a dagger in the other. They were all furious and they were coming for me. I was done for. At that very moment, I somehow fell from the middle rung of the ladder, straight down to the bottom of the ship. I remember lamenting my failure as I fell, but then I lost consciousness. I sensed nothing, as if I were dead. Time stood still. Did 1 hour pass? A day or a week? I didn't even know what was a dream and what was reality. Suddenly I felt something hitting my head and I opened my eyes and realized that I was still alive. I must have been unconscious for some time, but the ship was still moving. She was heaving from side to side, tilting seriously, and I had stumbled from one end of the room to the other and hit my head. The lantern I was carrying had been extinguished, either when I fell or when I awoke. The room was dark and damp, and there was water on the floor. Only one source of light remained, high up and far away at the stern of the ship. I could not tell whether it was day or night, nor our precise location. Fetching my watch from my pocket, I saw that it had stopped.
There was a date indicated, which showed that I had been unconscious for at least 2 days. I checked their watch and rewound it only a couple of hours before this had all started. I stood up and listened. What had become of the pirates? The wind was wailing in the distance, and I heard the rumble of the ocean, but no human voice. I was reluctant to leave the safety of the hold. Would it matter if I stayed here forever? I needed to know what had happened to the pirates, so I returned to the passageway from which I had once fallen. Halfway up the ladder, I found the hatch slammed shut. It had probably slipped from the pirate's hands in the tumult that followed. The sea seemed calmer now, but even if the ship was leveling beneath my feet, the storm had by no means abated. The ship heaved and cracked, and from time to time I heard the huge waves wash over the deck. She had been severely shaken. I stopped and listened. Should I dare climb on or not? If there were still pirates up there, I would face certain death. But I opened the hatch as quietly as possible and glanced through the crack. They were all gone. But I thought the deck would be littered with corpses. I thought pirates would still be pillaging and trampling about. I was wrong. The deck was deserted, almost empty. No pirates and no dead sailors. I was stunned, yet suspicious. I climbed out of my hold to take a closer look. There was rubble and debris, and everything had been smashed to pieces. The dead bodies, as well as the blood, had been washed to sea. Little remained. The compass was smashed. 2 lifeboats had been torn from their moorings and were gone. 2 of the ship's original 3 masts had been broken, the top ends missing. So were the sails. The sail on the remaining mast was also coming down, but a strong gale pushed the ship forward with tremendous force. I ran across the deck, glancing over my shoulder to see that I was not taken by surprise. Then I stopped and reflected on the moment that I had lost consciousness. The ship had heaved, and the very earth had seemed to tremble. Then it had been a giant wave and powerful winds. Then I thought, this is why I was not killed. They were in danger themselves. It had taken them by surprise, just like it had taken me by surprise. The pirate that had faced me when the hatch was opened must have been hit by waves. The wind must have hurled scattered objects in his direction. They would all have been stunned by water surging over the railing, and then they would have been washed into the open sea. The horror of such a scene almost filled me with grief. For almost half an hour I silently spied in all directions. I was dazed. The sea seemed endless, and no islands or ships were to be seen. Everything was as it had been before I blacked out, but now the vast and terrifying expanse echoed of loneliness on all sides. I was unable to determine on which ocean I was sailing, or the direction in which the winds carried me, and the compass was broken. I glanced at the shattered apparatus. Then I thought the dark corpse of a dead pirate seemed to breathe. I pondered in silence for a few moments. This was out of this world. Then I found myself yelling at the gathering night about me. Will it never end?

Those who have travelled far speak of a perpetual darkness that covers the end of our world, beyond which few have ventured. How cold the night! The pearl of Biafra on which I stood was drifting toward the icy ends of the world, my final journey under that starry sky. Whether our world be flat or not, my abyss awaited me beyond that horizon. In fact, I had seen no sun since before my fall.

moment I was overcome by despair. Was I about to lose my mind? I had to stop the ship before it reached the ends of the earth. Panting, I ran for the bow. Under normal circumstances, I could never even move the anchor by myself. Now, using both hands, I lifted it and dropped it into the sea. But I was a fool. No runaway ship can be halted by any anchor. It didn't even reach the seabed before the rope snapped, and the ship rushed on. My only anchor and hope had vanished in those waves. I sank back on deck. After a while, I realized that I was unable to move properly. My clothes, which had been soaked in seawater, were stiff as cardboard. In fact, they had already frozen to the deck, and I had difficulties getting up. At that point, I would have welcomed death, but I was not ready to surrender. I forced myself to stand, but I was unsure whether the ice would come off. My clothes made a cracking sound as the ice broke every time I moved. If my clothing was torn, the wind would cut my exposed skin. The winds here would pass from gale to storm. The sea would foam and roll back and then wash across deck. And in the end, I would be swallowed. And indeed, I already saw the raging and foaming ocean, and the waves were beginning to wash. And the winds were so strong that I was almost blown overboard. I fled in sheer terror and sought refuge in the dark womb of the vessel. I had escaped to the bottom of my ship, but when the hatch closed above me, I was in a gloom out of this world. As I have already mentioned, the hole was soaked with seawater from the beach in the gangway, and there was hardly a dry place to sit. I wrapped all my clothes in a bundle and made a seat for myself. But not even this would keep the cold out. I was wet, and then I wrapped myself in a blanket. To no avail. I had to do something. I grabbed the ship's light dangling from the ceiling and searched the storehouse. There were no clothes, but there were dozens of blankets piled up in one corner, and there was a can of kerosene. I covered myself with three layers of blankets and finally managed to ward off the cold. With shivering hands, I tried to refuel the lamp, but I had problems concentrating. If this was not done, I would be isolated in utter darkness and would probably have died. My light was brightened now, yet there was no glimmer of hope, and death was drawing nearer with each passing moment. The runaway ship broke wave after wave, rushing headlong for her final destination. Where? I had no idea. I hoped she might drift to one of those isolated stations where the pearls are harvested. Yet she was drifting beyond human civilization, to those desolate waters where icebergs drift by. And in all probability, that is where my life would end. Half an hour later, the chill penetrated my new defenses, and I wrapped new layers of blankets about me. I went up on deck. I was afraid and longed for certainty. No morning had broken, and I clung to the last mast in order to avoid being washed or blown overboard. This was a punishment fit for a pirate. Icebergs were floating about. For a moment they seemed like small boats, but when I realized what they were, I knew I was already in Antarctica, and that the end of our Earth, whatever that might be, was near. If only I could find a way to stop the ship. But that awful wind, the sails were so high and full that they stretched out in front of the ship, fluttering. Sometimes they slapped back towards the mast girders with such a force that I, who was not a sailor, was overwhelmed by the violence of the winds. If only there was a way for those of us who are not born or trained seamen to lower sails in such weather. Below me the foaming waves, and above me what seemed like thunder clouds. Sometimes I spotted a streak of light across the dreary sea, a distant shimmering ripple. Thank God, I thought, light. Was the sun rising on me? Before I knew it, it had vanished among the waves and left no trace. My ship was now moving ever faster, and icy gusts chilled me to the bone, so I withdrew to the dark hole. I was starving, but I lost my appetite.
The cold was unbearable. I was moving closer and closer to the Antarctic ice sheets with the unstoppable certainty of life itself. I had no dry clothes to put on, so I wrapped myself in blankets. I was barely able to move, but the cold had not abated, and it was worsening by the minute. It cut my flesh and chilled my bones. No human could bear such cold. I had become a raving lunatic, crippled by pain. I was pacing back and forth. But just as I was about to place my feet at the stern, the ship came to a sudden halt.

A crash shook the whole vessel. Waves washed over the deck and the mast whistled in a stiff breeze. When the shaking finally subsided, I crawled anxiously up on deck. A huge iceberg towered in front of me. I had reached the ends of the earth and stood at the foot of a mountain of ice. All was now lost. In despair, I threw myself on the deck. If I ended it now, I would be spared further misery. However, after a while, I got back up on my feet. I was in the shadow of a great iceberg, and the wind had died. The currents pushed the ship towards the ice, and she creaked with each new wave. Suddenly, there was a great lull that took me completely by surprise. As I regained my composure and my eyes adjusted, I saw that little had changed in the gloomy landscape around me. Yet it was in this darkness that I then became aware of a great looming shadow. What a monster it was! The motionless black mass almost touched the starboard side. I widened my bloodshot eyes, but I was unsure of what I was seeing. Perhaps it was too dark and gloomy. I spied in all directions. Suddenly, a mad idea entered my head, and I skipped down the ladder to the hold. I grabbed the ship's light, smashed it so that oil scattered in all directions. Hellish flames now flickered about me, and they even ran ahead of me, spewing swirls of black smoke and fire. I fled up on deck. I was burning my ship, the only thing that could potentially save me. But it was all I had. If I quelled the flames, I would freeze to death.

has yielded, exposing that monster that had frightened me earlier. Illuminated by dancing flames, a great frozen vessel of ancient origin emerged. It was of a type I had never seen in my life, and it had petrified and was preserved in the ice that covered it. Obviously, it had suffered a fate not unlike that of my own ship, and yet here it now stood, a dark, monstrous blemish on that white and clear ice. The fire had now so engulfed my ship that I jumped over the railing and climbed onto the frozen vessel. It was of enormous dimensions, and its splendor beyond anything I could have imagined. It was an ancient and lavish palace, littered with treasure and gold. Inside, I found the king himself, still seated in all his dignity on his dais. I was stunned, and for a moment I even thought him alive and almost cried with joy. A fellow human being. In fact, I saw six grimaced faces. But they were not living men. They were corpses preserved in ice. These animated faces had been dead for almost 1,000 years. Unlike mummies, they were preserved by instant cold, and therefore they had not fossilized. Their whole bodies were intact. In fact, this unique atmosphere had preserved all those rare and exquisite objects about me, relics of a distant past, in an almost pristine state. I studied the objects, one by one, and was immediately and inexplicably filled with fear. This was no place for a man like me. I ran down the length of the deck. As I debarked and stepped onto my burning pearl, I turned and noticed in the light from those flames a brass sign on the side of the vessel. This must be the great galley of Abu Bakr II. So this was the looming shadow. I am not a scholar, what do I know about such things? Yet even I have heard the legends of that ancient ruler and philosopher who subdued so many kingdoms and forged that empire known as Mali on the west coast of Africa. Even I have heard how he then oversaw the building of a huge ship in the hope of crossing the Atlantic. He left his dominion with 100 brave men and 100 beautiful women and all kinds of rare treasures. He embarked and was forever lost at sea, leaving the world with nothing but questions. I don't know how ships 1,000 years old came to survive, but here they are. It is an undisputed fact. I regret that I am no scholar. But if this is the fleet of the Malian Empire, it could have thawed and resurrected that ancient civilization. And those who seek the truth would have rejoiced. But I'm a babbling fool. My time is up. No effort that I can make will save me. I am about to petrify like Abu Bakr II of Mali himself. I will join his warriors and his harem. Life is draining from my body like blood from my wrist. I've sketched out my voyage on these few sheets of yellow paper. If this account ever reaches those of you who live, you must, in the name of science, muster your fleets and trace my voyage. As I put my pen to paper, the flames are dying out. I feel paralysis in my toes, and I can barely move my fingers. It is time to stop. I have one bottle of beer left. It will be my parting glass. It is odd. Perhaps I may even leave the world with a sense of joy. You will find my message in this empty beer bottle that I will hurl into the endless sea. If the bottle does not shatter or sink. Dear God, the flames have faded. There's no time to spare. Farewell.

You have now heard the message from that mysterious bottle discovered by Dr. Montes and his daughters on the Portuguese coast. You have heard the voice that have lured so many European men of science on futile expeditions to a barren and frozen wasteland. And, do you understand?

You have just heard A Secret Frozen in Time by Shunro Oshikawa. Adapted for radio by Michael Henriquin. Michael Henriquin played Dr. Montez and the Traveler. 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
1: They call it the poor man's weather glass, this little crimson flower that lends a splash of color to English waysides and closes up its petals in warning whenever there's a storm approaching. They also call it the Scarlet Pimpernel. And by the mark of this flower only, the mysterious hero of our play, Sir Percy Blakeney, signed his daring exploits. As a play, The Scarlet Pimpernel was performed over 5,000 times, and it's perhaps the most popular screen characterization of the celebrated star who reenacts the title role for Lux listeners tonight, Mr. Leslie Howard. Olivia de Havilland, who's been away from our stage too long, she's co-starred tonight as Marguerite, and Dennis Green plays Chauvelin. And now for the play. The Lux Radio Theater presents Leslie Howard and Olivia de Havilland in The Scarlet Pimpernel. Paris, in the year 1793. The French Revolution is over, but the Reign of Terror casts its gruesome shadow across the city. Every day, the citizens of Paris watch an endless procession of death. Crude wooden carts, laden with the nobles of France, on their last journey through the streets, a journey to the guillotine. Into this maelstrom comes one man to stem the rising tide of French blood, an Englishman, known only as the Scarlet Pimpernel, the object of every nobleman's prayer and every revolutionist's curse. He works silently, mysteriously, and successfully. In his native England, they speak of him with bated breath.
2: The Scarlet Pimpernel. He's the only hope the French nobles have.
3: The Scarlet Pimpernel? Does anyone know who he is?
4: No, madam, but I must confess I feel quite proud when I remember that he is an Englishman.
3: They say he's always in disguise.
5: Oh, he's an actor, that man. He speaks French like a Frenchman, they say. And I've heard he can assume 100 disguises in an hour's time. An old hag, a peddler, a captain of the guards. You never know in what dress the Scarlet Pimpernel will strike.
1: And now the Scarlet Pimpernel is about to strike again. Into a barber's shop in Paris comes an old man in the black robes of a priest. The French barber greets him jovially.
6: Ah, good morning, father. You wish to be shaved this morning?
7: Yes, if you please, barber.
6: Sit down, sit down. Have you come from the square, father? The guillotine is busy again today, eh?
7: I don't know. I didn't stop.
6: No? Well, it is always the same. The drums roll, the knife falls, and another aristocrat parts company with his head.
7: Yes. Very monotonous.
6: And so clumsy. That great, ugly machine. When all they need is a sharp razor like this, a quick grip, and flick.
7: Oh, please, please, don't flick quite so close to my throat. I only want a shave.
6: You? You are all right, father. But I wish they'd give me a few aristocrats to shave. Can you not see me dealing with the Scarlet Pimpernel?
7: The what?
6: The Scarlet Pimpernel, haven't you heard?
7: No.
6: There is a band of Englishmen helping these cursed aristocrats out of the country. Their chief is the only man who ever cheated Madame Guillotine. He is known by the title of the Scarlet Pimpernel.
7: And who is he?
6: Ah, that is the mystery.
7: The mystery, of course, yes.
6: But there will be heads falling today in spite of him. Some very famous heads, father.
7: Yes?
6: We checked off the names last night. The Duc de Tour, the Comte de Tourret, de Nijon, the Comte de Tournay and his wife and daughter.
7: De Tournay? Are you sure, de Tournay?
6: But certainly I'm sure. They were taken to prison over a month ago. Why, father? You are not a friend of them.
7: A friend? No, no, no. No, it isn't safe to know any nobles these days.
6: Hmm? Oh, good, very good.
8: You wish to see the former Comte de Tournay, is that so, father?
7: Yes, if you don't mind.
8: Very well, father. They haven't long now. You'll find the former Comte de Tournay in that room over there.
7: Thank you. Thank you. Good morning. Are you the Comte de Tournay?
9: Yes. I suppose you have come to offer me the last rites, father.
7: In a manner of speaking. If you will just look at this passage I have marked in the book, your spirits will be uplifted.
9: I am not afraid to die, father.
7: Even so, it is sometimes better to live, my son.
9: To live? What do you...
7: Shh. Read there, in the book.
9: But there is nothing on the page except a red mark.
7: Look carefully.
9: It is a flower. A red...
6: A Scarlet Pimpernel. Shh. Father, are you the Scarlet Pimpernel?
7: Be careful. It would do you no good to know. Just listen to me. Before you start on your journey to the guillotine, they will bring your wife and daughter to you. You will ride in the same tumbril. On the way, there will be an accident. The wheel of the tumbril will come off. There will be a commotion. The soldiers guarding the cart will be jostled by the crowd, all carefully arranged for. Look sharp, then. An old hag will drive past in a wagon. There will be a place to hide in the back large enough for three people. The old hag will drive you through the city gates. If all goes well, you'll be safe in England in 3 days.
9: God bless you, whoever you are. God bless you.

0: Well, what is it?
1: Good evening. Have you a crust of bread for an old lady?
0: No, I'm sorry. Here, take these.
1: Thank you, monsieur. Thank you.
0: Good night.
1: Oh, wait. Isn't this the home of Monsieur Armand Saint-Just?
0: Why, yes. I am Armand Saint-Just. What do you want?
2: I want to come in, Armand.
3: Merci. Quickly, quickly. Good Lord, merci.
2: How are you, Armand?
0: I'm afraid I will always be startled at these disguises of yours. Last time I saw you, you were a priest.
2: Now I'm an old hag. Here, help me out of these clothes. I feel silly.
0: Did you get to the Tournays out of the city?
2: I got the girl and the countess. What happened to de Tournay? He wasn't in the tumbril.
0: I know. He was remanded at the last minute.
2: Why?
0: Because Robespierre wants to see him. And Robespierre wants to see him because the ambassador of the French Republic has come over from London.
2: Chauvelin? Here in Paris?
0: Yes. All in your honor, Percy. Your work is becoming even more dangerous than it was.
2: Our work, Armand. Well, let's hope Chauvelin will go back to England, though, knowing less than ever. I'll be going back myself for a few days. Then we must lay our plans to free de Tournay.
0: Yes. Aren't you risking too much? Why do you persist in this mad sport?
2: Why do you?
0: Why? Because I'm a Frenchman. This is my country. You are English. You are Sir Percy Blakeney, an English baronet, with a lovely home and a charming wife.
2: Even if she is your sister.
0: My sister or not, I'd still say. Marguerite is charming. Or perhaps you don't think so any longer.
2: Why do you say that? Has she said anything to you?
0: She hinted at it in her last letter. She said you changed, Percy.
2: Did she? Well, I have changed. I'm rarely at home now, and when I am, I play the fop. I'm insipid, vain, silly. I think only of the latest fashions in clothes, the latest court gossip. But all for good reason, Armand. The greater fool I am in England, the safer I'll be in France.
0: But you could tell Marguerite.
2: No.
0: Just so she would understand.
2: I said no, and don't you tell her. Armand. You ask me why I live over here in the shadow of the guillotine while heads fall one after another. I can save only a few, I know that. And the rest have to die. People I know and love. Innocent people, kindly people. Herded together like sheep and butchered like cattle.
0: But what has it to do with you?
2: Armand, do you remember the case of the Saint-Cyr family?
0: I think so. You were one of the first families to go to the guillotine.
2: Yes, because they were betrayed, Armand. Before their execution, they told me who it was who had betrayed them. It was Marguerite.
0: My sister.
2: My wife.
0: It was a lie.
2: I wish I could believe that, but I can't. I watched that execution, Armand. The Marquis, his wife, his son. And it was my wife who put them there.
0: So that's why you stopped loving her. What a tragedy.
2: Stopped? I shall love her till I die. That's the tragedy.
0: And it's to make up for what she did to them. That you are risk your own life, week after week, to rescue the others.
2: Oh, don't be so heroic, Armand. I got a smack in the eye and took refuge in sport. And what a sport. By gad, I think I shall give up fox hunting this winter.
0: Percy, don't joke about
2: it. I have to. It's the only thing that can save me. Well, I'm off for England in the morning, Armand. My love to Monsieur Chauvelin, if you should see him.
4: Gad, Percy, but it's good to have you at home again.
2: So far, so good, Fuchs. I've still got my head.
4: You should hear them talk about you in London. You're the greatest mystery of the age.
2: Yes, well, I hope no one solves me just yet. But tell me about Marguerite. Has she been well?
4: As well as a neglected wife can be.
2: What has she been doing?
4: Having her portrait painted, mostly. Rumley's been there every day.
2: And our friend, Monsieur Chauvelin?
4: French ambassador. What will he be doing at your house?
2: Oh, one never knows, Fuchs. One never knows. Well, England again. I shall have to become the fop once more. The London dandy, who has been at Bath for the past 10 days taking the cure. And sink me, I'm not cured yet. I shall have to go back to Bath again.
5: Lady Blakeney. Lady Blakeney, please. I can't paint you unless you sit quite still.
6: I'm sorry, Mr. Rumney, but we were just talking of this man they call the Scarlet Pimpernel.
5: Oh.
7: He must be quite wonderful, Marguerite.
6: So they say. But it's maddening to think that somewhere there is a man as marvelous as that, and we never see him. He's of no use to us whatever.
5: Lady Blakeney?
6: Yes, Brinker.
5: Sir Percy, my lady. He's just returned.
6: Percy.
2: Good day, ladies. So charmed to see you here. Have you been taking good care of my lovely wife, your servant, ladies? Marguerite, my dear, your slave.
6: Percy, Why didn't you tell me you were coming?
8: So few things are surprising in this world, my dear. I should like to be one of them. And how are you, Romney? And how is the portrait progressing?
9: You may see for yourself, Sir Percy.
8: Yes, the eyes are wrong, aren't they? And is the nose all right? You know, I'd rather think you've missed the mouth altogether. Yes, you have, Romney. Otherwise, of course, it's the image of her.
9: I think that will be enough for today.
6: Poor Mr. Romney. You're tired, and so am I.
8: Tired? Zounds, I too. You know, dear ladies, I've just been to Bath to be cured of the fatigue. And now I'm so fatigued by the cure that I really think I shall have to go back to Bath again to be cured of the fatigue.
7: Marguerite, my dear, we must be going.
6: Yes, goodbye,
8: my dear. Goodbye, goodbye. Goodbye. Your servant, ladies, your servant.
6: Well, Percy, what do you think of my portrait?
8: It's clever. But there's something lacking.
6: What?
8: I don't know. There's a look. A look in the eyes. He's lost it.
6: Perhaps I've lost it. Perhaps it was happiness.
8: Good gad, my dear. How you could be unhappy, I can't imagine.
6: Can't you? Percy, can't you?
8: No, cursed if I can. Why, you're the most courted woman in town.
6: By whom?
8: By everybody.
6: Except you.
8: Oh, but my dear, I'm your husband.
6: Months after we were married, we were still happy. And then came this estrangement. Heaven knows it's not of my making.
8: Can you honestly say that?
6: Can you honestly deny that you've changed? So changed that I scarcely know you. You're never with me now. You're always away on some pretext or other. I'm always alone.
8: My dear, the fashionable belief today is that one makes one's own life. I'm trying to make mine. You must try to make yours. And now I must leave you for a while. There's to be a fight for a prize out in the countryside. Mendoza versus Jackson. Quite a battle.
6: Percy, you've only just come home. Do you have to leave right now?
8: My dear, the prince himself invited me. I'm trying to make my own life, Marguerite.
6: I see. Goodbye, Percy.
10: Come on, Jackson! Come on, boy! Come on, Jackson! Give him a boy!
11: Mendoza's groggy. He's done for.
8: Don't you believe it, Your Highness. He's foxing. You wait until the 30th round.
11: I'll wager 100 guineas he won't last two more rounds.
8: Done. Come on, Mendoza.
11: Come on, Jackson.
4: Percy.
8: Fulks, sit down.
4: Percy, I've got to speak to you at once.
8: Pardon me, Your Highness. Well, folks?
4: Percy? It's Chauvelin. He's returned to England.
8: Chauvelin? Where is he?
4: He's...
8: Well, come on, folks. Come on, man. Where is he?
4: He's at your house, Percy.
8: At my house? Order my carriage. I'm leaving at once. Come on,
12: come on! I would advise you to tell me, Lady Blakeney. You are French. You know these nobles who have escaped. You must know who it was who helped them.
6: I'm sorry, Monsieur Chauvelin, but I don't know. And even if I did, I wouldn't tell you. You tricked me once into giving you information about the Marquis de Saint-Cyr, and I shall never forgive myself.
12: I'm sick of this sentimental twaddle about the poor, persecuted aristocrats. Have you forgotten what they did to the defenseless peasantry for centuries? What this very Saint-Cyr did to you?
6: No, I have not. But I'm no spy.
12: Then that is your last word?
6: Absolutely.
12: I wonder. Oh, by the way, how is your brother, Armand?
6: He is very well, I hope.
12: I hope so, too. But yesterday he was arrested.
6: Arrested?
12: At Boulogne.
6: What for?
12: As a traitor to his country.
6: Traitor? Oh, you're lying, Chauvelin, trying to trick me again.
12: I have the proof of his guilt in my pocket. A note he once wrote to the Scarlet Pimpernel. This scrap of paper will certainly send your brother to the guillotine. Unless, of course, you care to redeem it. Bring me the name of the Pimpernel, and this is yours.
6: But even if I wanted to, I don't know it.
12: Find it.
6: How can I, if you can't, with an army of spies?
12: Because you go everywhere and know everyone in his circle. That much I do know. And this also, that he will be among the guests tomorrow night at the Grenville Ball.
6: So will half the world. The thing's impossible.
12: To a clever woman whose brother's life is at stake, nothing's impossible. Well?
6: Do you swear to give me that paper?
12: The moment I catch the Scarlet Pimpernel.
13: Zounds, was that name again?
6: Percy.
13: I've heard nothing else all day at the club, at the fight, and now here. I protest the fellow's a public nuisance. Oh, I beg your pardon, my dear. Do I intrude?
6: No, no. This is an old acquaintance, Monsieur Chauvelin, the French ambassador. My husband.
13: Charmed, delighted, enchanted. The devilish clever race, the French. How they speak that unspeakable language of theirs defeats me.
12: You've flattered us, Sir Percy.
13: No, no, no, no, no. You've got the cleverest heads in the world. The only trouble is you all go to pieces round the neck.
12: Round the neck?
13: Yes. Now look at your cravat. Sink me, what a mess. Now, if you'd really like to know how to tie a cravat, I'll tell you. But it isn't easy, you know. It takes all my brains.
12: Yes, I'm sure it would.
13: Yeah, of course it would. Now, you see, look here. First of all, the thing goes twice round the neck. And then the front folds back to allow the back to come to the front. Otherwise, of course, the front would be all behind as it was before, you see?
6: Hmm? Percy, what are you talking about?
13: You don't follow me, my dear. It's exactly what I say. It takes brains, doesn't it, Mr. Chauvelin?
12: One can see that.
13: Yes, of course one can.
12: Well,
13: yes.
12: Good day, Lady
13: Percy. No, don't go, no. I want you to hear my verse about that Pimpernel fellow. You'll love it, Chauvelin. Now, listen here. They seek him here, they seek him there. Those Frenchies seek him everywhere. Is he in heaven? Is he in... that dim, delusive Pimpernel.
12: Delightful.
13: Yes, it's I wrote it, you know. It's clever. Huh?
12: Yes,
13: huh?
12: Especially that line, those Frenchies seek him everywhere.
13: Oh, yes. I like that, too, yes. Because, you see, I hear that they do. And that gives the line sort of a something that gives it a sort of a something. If I make myself clear.
12: Yes, clear as crystal.
13: Yeah.
12: Good day, my dear Sir Percy.
13: Bonjour, monsieur, as the French say. Bonjour, monsieur. Oh, it was a magnificent fight this afternoon, my dear. Gad, I wish you could have been there. What's the matter, my dear?
6: Percy, who is this Scarlet Pimpernel?
13: Pimpernel? Gad, Marguerite, how should I know? What's your interest in the Scarlet Pimpernel?
6: Oh, no more than any other woman's. We'd all like to know who he is.
13: Yes, so would your friend Chauvelin, I'll wager.
6: What makes you say that?
13: Well, isn't that what he's here for? Didn't he tell you?
6: Why should he?
13: Why not? Mind you, the man's clever, but a fellow who can't even tie his own cravat isn't likely to put a noose round the Pimpernel's neck, is he?
6: Oh, Percy, can't you ever rise above trivialities?
13: Can't rise above anything in more than three syllables, my dear. Never could.
6: You were a man once. A man a woman could look up to. Could turn to in trouble. And now, I wouldn't know where to begin.
13: Could you begin by telling me what the trouble is?
6: What's the use? We don't speak the same language. We did once, but I don't think we ever will again.
13: Really? Well, perhaps you're right, my dear.

0: You have just heard Act One of The Scarlet Pimpernel, starring Leslie Howard and Olivia de Havilland.
1: We continue with The Scarlet Pimpernel, starring Leslie Howard and Olivia de Havilland. The search continues. The search for the cursed, elusive Pimpernel. Forced by Chauvelin to lend her assistance, Marguerite attends Lord Grenville's ball. As she enters the crystal and marble room, she glances nervously around, wondering which of the guests is the Scarlet Pimpernel, never suspecting her own husband, the vain and foolish Sir Percy Blakeney. Chauvelin appears suddenly at her side.
2: Well, Lady Blakeney?
3: I've learned nothing yet.
2: I only want to know who one person is. If you don't tell me, you know the alternative. The guillotine for your brother.
3: Monsieur Chauvelin, you can't do this. What if I can't find the Scarlet Pimpernel?
2: My dear lady, the Pimpernel is under this roof, at this moment, among your friends. Your move, my lady. And good luck.
4: I beg pardon, Sir Percy.
5: Yes, my man?
4: Sir Andrew Ffoulkes wishes to speak to you.
5: Of course, delighted. Good evening, Ffoulkes.
6: Good evening, sir.
5: Well, what is it?
6: Hastings has just arrived from France.
5: Any news?
6: The very worst. The king is doomed. He'll go to the guillotine any day.
5: Where is Hastings?
6: He's dancing. Shall I get him?
5: No, wait. I'll send him a note. Come over here to the desk. It wouldn't do for me to be seen with Hastings. I want you to give him this. Make certain no one sees you. I'm telling him to come to the library at midnight. You better come, too.
6: Very well.
5: Here, slip this note in the cuff of Hastings' coat. Then don't speak to him for the rest of the evening.
2: Ah, Lady Blakeney, won't you take pity on a lonely compatriot?
3: Monsieur Chauvelin, are you asking me to dance with you?
2: Not with me, with Lord Hastings, madame.
3: Why?
2: He has a note in his cuff. It was just put there by Sir Andrew Ffoulkes. I want you to get it for me.
3: Oh, but listen,
2: Chauvelin. Get it. Hurry, please. It might be important.

0: Come in, please.
1: Well, Lady Blakeney, did you get that note from Hastings?
2: No.
1: You didn't?
2: I couldn't. I think he suspected me. I pretended to turn my ankle. He helped me upstairs, and then while I was sitting there, he read the note and burned it. Then he left.
1: He burned the note?
2: Yes, but not entirely. Some of the pieces were left. The note began...
1: Go on, quickly.
2: It said, start tomorrow myself, and the last sentence was, we'll be in the library at midnight.
1: Thank you, Lady Blakeney. And now, if your labors have tired you, you are quite at liberty to go home.
2: Thank you. I will.
3: Are you certain of this, Fulks?
4: Quite certain. Hastings burned the note, Percy, as you've always ordered us to. Then he went back to the room, and she was reading what was left of it.
3: And she went to Chauvelin?
4: Yes. You know what that means, Percy. It means that Chauvelin knows that the Scarlet Pimpernel will be in the library at 12 o'clock.
3: Perhaps. And perhaps he will.
5: Is this the library?
6: Yes, Monsieur Chauvelin.
1: Have you seen anyone go in or come out of this room in the last few minutes?
6: No, sir.
1: Who is that on the sofa?
6: Oh, I don't know, Monsieur. He must be asleep.
1: Well, please wake him up and ask him to leave. I have an important engagement here.
6: Oh, it's Percy Blakeney, sir.
1: Blakeney? That fool. Wake him up and ask him if he'll have the decency to go home and sleep in his own bed.
6: Yes, sir. Sir Percy.
3: What is it? Is there no peace for the weary? What ails you, man?
6: The French ambassador, Sir Percy. He would like to have the library to himself.
3: The French ambassador? Ah, Monsieur Chauvelin.
1: I am sorry to disturb you, Sir Percy, but I have an important engagement here.
3: Really, Gad, there's not a comfortable sofa anywhere else in the house. I've tried them all. Sit down, Monsieur. What time is this gentleman to appear?
1: He's a little late. If you don't mind, I'll wait for him alone.
3: No, not at all. By the way, what do ambassadors talk about in libraries at midnight? It must be very fatiguing. Are you afraid England is going to declare war on France?
1: That does not concern me at the moment.
3: Is that so? Your revolution now. Now, there's a great bore. How's it going? Do you think you'll win?
1: We have won, sir.
3: Oh, you have, I see. Yes. Have I been asleep that long?
1: I hate to hurry you, Sir Percy, but I'm afraid your presence here is keeping my friend from entering.
3: Oh, he can come in. Is he outside? Oh, come in, do, sir. Please don't stand on ceremony.
1: I hardly think that will persuade him.
3: Ah, this must be a very secret meeting. I have it. I'll wager you're expecting that Scarlet Pimpernel, is that it?
1: Sir Percy, you're becoming insufferable.
3: Oh, Monsieur Chauvelin, you would not deprive me. Let me hide behind a curtain. Anything. Just let me be the first in London to glimpse that mystery man. Well, I'll be the most popular man at the club.
1: It is too late now. He has been warned.
3: Oh, then I shall miss him. Oh, sink me. Well, good night, Monsieur. Better luck next time. Good night.
4: You've packed my things?
7: Yes, Sir Percy.
4: Good. See that Sir Andrew Ffoulkes receives this note, will you?
7: Yes, Sir Percy.
4: Well, Marguerite, what are you doing up at this hour? That's all, Brinker.
7: Yes, Sir Percy.
4: Well, my dear.
2: Percy, it's about Armand. He's in the most terrible danger. They've arrested him in Boulogne.
4: How do you know?
2: Chauvelin told me.
4: When?
2: Yesterday.
4: Why didn't you tell me when I asked you?
2: Well, I don't know. He threatened me.
4: Why are you telling me now?
2: Because I thought you might do something for Armand. You have influence at court.
4: Didn't you ask your friend Chauvelin for help?
2: He promised me that, but I don't trust him.
4: He promised you the life of your brother. What did you give him in exchange?
2: What? Oh, Percy, what has happened to you? Why do you hate me?
4: Why did you denounce the Marquis de Saint-Cyr?
2: Oh, so that's it. Why did you never ask me what the Marquis de Saint-Cyr did to me?
4: You didn't even know him.
2: No, I didn't even know him. But I knew his son. I was only 17 when he asked me to marry him. His father heard about it and had me arrested and sent to Saint-Lazare. Do you know what Saint-Lazare is? Do you know the sort of women that are sent there? I would have killed myself only...
4: Only what?
2: The revolution came, the 14th of July, and I was free.
4: Free to denounce the Marquis. Free to send two innocent people to the guillotine. It was your information, wasn't it?
2: Yes, it was. And yet, I still ask myself, am I really guilty of their death? The Marquis plotted with Austria. I told a friend, the man whom I thought a friend. He denounced him. The terror did the rest.
0: Who was that friend? Chauvelin?
4: Yes.
0: He promised you your brother's life. What price did you pay for it? What price did you pay for it?
2: A horrible one. I betrayed the Scarlet Pimpernel.
0: How?
2: Fuchs gave a scrap of paper to Lord Hastings. I read it and told Chauvelin that the Pimpernel would be in the library at midnight. Oh, what am I to do, Percy? How can I warn him?
0: Warn him? Against what?
2: Against the danger that threatens him if he goes back to France.
0: My dear, if he's the kind of lunatic I take him to be, your warning won't help him.
2: But he might be going to his death.
0: Well, that's all the fellow lives for. Besides, he doesn't know that you're in love with him.
2: In love with him? I admire his heroism, but I don't love him.
0: Oh, but you do, only you don't know it.
2: Oh.
0: I didn't know it myself until a moment ago. You know, it's a dangerous game, falling in love with a phantom, my dear. For all you know, he may be a married man who's... A married man who's deeply in love with his wife.
2: Never.
0: Why not?
2: Would any man who is in love with his wife leave her continually to face death? Would you?
0: Me? Marguerite, I... Zounds, I'm much more romantic than you think. In a case like that, I wouldn't leave you, not even to go to my tailor's.
5: The horses are ready, sir.
0: Thank you, Brinker.
2: Are you going away?
0: Yes, didn't I tell you? Important business in town in the morning. Goodbye, my dear.
2: Your tailors, I suppose.
0: Not only my tailors, but also my bootmakers. And incidentally, I want to see what my influence is worth at court. That little matter of your brother, perhaps I can help.
2: Oh, Percy, if you could, I'd... love you all my life.
0: Gad, I must remember that, my dear. Goodbye.
5: Milady.
2: What is it, Brinker?
5: It's very late, milady.
2: I suppose you want me to leave this room. I've never been here quite alone, have I?
5: I know, milady.
2: I've hardly even noticed the furnishings. Is that portrait of Sir Percy's one of Romney's?
5: Yes, milady. A very fine one, too.
2: He's a great believer in detail, isn't he? Look at that ring on Sir Percy's finger. You'd think it was... Brinker.
5: Yes, milady?
2: Have you ever noticed that ring?
5: Why, no. It's a seal ring, milady.
2: Look closely. That flower, engraved on the stone. What is it, Brinker?
5: Why, bless my soul. It's a Scarlet Pimpernel.
6: My lady.
2: Well?
6: A letter to be delivered into your ladyship's hands.
2: Some from Sir Percy?
6: No, madam. From His Excellency, the French ambassador.
2: Give it to me. My lady, I have at last discovered the identity of the Scarlet Pimpernel. I hope to catch him tomorrow and true to my word. Brinker!
5: Yes, my lady?
2: Order my carriage at once. I must see Sir Andrew Fuchs.
4: Lady Blakeney, what's happened?
2: Sir Andrew, there's no time to waste in talking. Just listen to me. Your leader and friend, the Scarlet Pimpernel, he's my husband.
4: How do you know that, milady?
2: Don't ask me any questions now. He's in danger. Chauvelin knows that the Scarlet Pimpernel and Percy Blakeney are one and the same.
4: How did Chauvelin come to know?
2: Through me.
4: Ah.
2: Yes, yes, yes, I betrayed him. Never mind how. Just tell me this. Has Percy left for Boulogne?
4: Yes.
2: To save my brother?
4: And to Tournai.
2: What is their meeting place at Boulogne?
4: Why? Do you want to betray him again, milady?
2: Oh, look at me. Do I look like a woman who wants to send her husband to his death? I want to find Percy, to warn him, to save him, or die with him.
4: I'll go with you.
2: Ah, can you bring your friends?
4: 10 of them. The rest of them are in France. Percy has forbidden us to go over. It'll be the first time we've ever disobeyed him.
2: I'll save Percy if I have to kill Chauvelin. And if he goes to the guillotine, I'll go with him.

0: 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This is the Columbia Broadcasting System. The Scarlet Pimpernel, starring Leslie Howard in the title role and Olivia de Havilland as Marguerite, with Dennis Green as Chauvelin. Armed with the knowledge that her husband is the Scarlet Pimpernel, Marguerite takes ship for France to be with him in his hour of danger. With Sir Andrew Fuchs, she stands on deck as their boat plows its way across the English Channel. Just ahead lies the coast of France, a few flickering lights in the darkness.
1: You'd better go below, Lady Blakeney. We'll be coming in soon.
2: What was the name of that inn, the one you told me of?
1: The Lion d'Or. Sir Percy's headquarters on this coast.
2: And he'll be there at 10 o'clock. You're certain?
1: If all goes well, he'll be there.
2: But Chauvelin knows that Percy is the Pimpernel. What if he goes there, too?
1: We can only hope that he won't. If Percy can escape this time, he'll never go back again.
2: Never again.
1: If he can free to Tournai and Armand, his mission is over.
2: His mission that I drove him to. Sir Andrew, will we be there in time?
1: I think so. Ah, there are the lights now.
2: Lights?
1: Yes, the signal. You see the window of that house off there to the left? That's the Lion d'Or. See the light swinging back and forth? That means it's safe. Up and down means danger. You want to turn back now? I can't go with you, Lady Blakeney.
2: Don't worry. I shall be all right. He has been risking his life every day for me. I can risk mine once for him.
3: Who's there?
2: A message.
3: Well?
2: Is this the Lion d'Or?
3: Yes, madame, but...
2: Let me in, please.
3: Madame, what do you want here? This is no place for one of your sort.
2: I am the sort that pays well, Citizen Brogard.
3: For what?
2: For a seat by the fire. I'll wait here for a friend of mine and yours.
3: What should I know of your friends?
2: You signaled to him before. You must be expecting him. What time? What time, please?
3: 10 o'clock. Madame, do you know him?
2: Yes, I know him. Who is that?
3: I do not know at this time.
2: Where can I hide?
3: Up those stairs, to the room on your left. Hurry.
4: Open here. Open.
3: One moment.
5: Citizen Brogard?
3: Yes?
5: Under arrest. Take him, Sergeant.
3: What for?
5: Betraying the Republic, helping the enemies of France, smuggling aristocrats out of the country.
3: That's a lie.
5: You've got one chance. Take it, or I'll hang you now from your own sign. Your leader's coming here tonight, isn't he? Isn't he?
3: Yes.
5: What time?
3: He ordered his boat to be off the point at 10 o'clock.
5: But he'll call here first for his passengers, won't he?
3: He might.
5: Might. You look pretty swinging in the wind. How does he know it's safe? What is the signal? Sergeant, ask him what the signal is. A twist of the arm will help him to remember.
3: Speak up. Don't. I'll tell. A lantern in the attic window, waved up and down for danger. Across the window... when all is clear.
5: Thank you, citizen. Sergeant, you may take Citizen Brogard outside. Let him in.
2: Up and down for danger. Oh, God, let him see the signal. Let him see it. Up and...
5: Put down that light, Lady Blakeney.
2: Chauvelin.
5: We meet again. Permit me, madame, but you were giving these signals incorrectly. Up and down means danger. That will drive the Pimpernel away. You must move the lights back and forth across the window. So, now he will come to us.
2: Chauvelin, listen to me. He's my husband.
5: A fact that you neglected to mention a few days ago.
2: You've got to let him go. I'll do anything you want. I'll give you any information you can, but you've got to let him go free.
5: Don't be a fool. You've no more information to give. Even if you had, do you suppose I'd sacrifice my meeting with the Scarlet Pimpernel for it?
6: Chauvelin.
5: Well...
6: coach, monsieur, is pulling up at the door.
5: Ah, our friend is early. I'll let him in myself. Sergeant, you shall have the privilege of watching over the Republic's most charming prisoner for the rest of the evening. Brogard. Don't move, Sir Percy. Stand where you are.
7: Monsieur Chauvelin, Well, well, this is a surprise.
5: Yes, I thought it would be.
7: Yes, a very pleasant one, too. How nice of you to wait up for me.
5: The time for laughing is past, Sir Percy. I've followed you for a year. Your energy, your ingenuity, your audacity have been quite admirable. But now, the game is over.
7: Because all the trumps are in your hand, eh?
5: Precisely. This house is surrounded by my soldiers. I have only to raise my voice.
7: Yes, yes, of course, I see your point, yes. But suppose I could reach the door. The night is black. The sea is mine. I make a dash.
5: You won't.
7: Oh, of course I won't. I don't need to, because... You see, one of my friends might shoot you from behind, hidden in that clock.
5: What?
7: come now, Chauvelin. You know that clock is too small to house a man. But there's still one other avenue of escape, one we could take together. In this pipe there is an ember, and in that cask behind me there is gunpowder. If I drop this ember here, I fly straight to heaven, and of course you know where you fly to.
5: Get away from that barrel.
7: Why, it isn't gunpowder. I merely wanted to see you turn pale. Ah, come in the window, Fulks. You're a welcome sight. I would raise my hands if I were you, Chauvelin.
5: Another trick. I don't turn this time.
1: I don't think you'd better.
5: Why, you...
7: Now, you see, Fulks tricks us both. He must have sensed that you and I would meet here. Now, Chauvelin, I've had a delightful visit with you. In the meantime, my friends Armand Saint-Just and de Tournay are safely aboard my ship. And in a moment, if you'll excuse us, Fulks and I will join them.
5: You'll never get beyond that door.
1: You'll need the password, Percy.
7: Ah, yes, yes, the password. Yes. Well, Monsieur, do we have to use force?
5: Not at all, Sir Percy. The password is, the channel is free.
7: Thank you. Fulks, give me your pistol. You get onto the ship, I'll take care of our friend here and join you in a minute.
5: Very good.
7: You know, that was quite sensible of you, Monsieur Chauvelin, to give us the password.
5: Not at all, Sir Percy. You may go because I know you'll come back of your own free will.
7: Ah, you overestimate the charm of your society.
5: I told you once the time for jesting was over. I have all the trumps in my hand. In that room upstairs, there is a woman under arrest who has forfeited her life by aiding the enemies of the Republic.
7: What woman?
5: Your wife, Sir Percy, who loves you very much.
1: Marguerite.
5: Is the game up, Sir Percy? Is this the last adventure?
7: All right, I give up, Chauvelin. What next?
5: There is a firing squad outside.
7: And my wife?
5: The Revolutionary Tribunal.
7: That means death.
5: It would have meant my death if I had not caught you. But don't be alarmed, Sir Percy. I don't want your wife's life. She's free the moment you die.
7: I offer you a pact. If you promise to say nothing to her, if you'll send her onto my ship immediately, I'll walk up in front of your firing squad.
5: I accept. Sergeant?
8: Yes, monsieur?
5: Bring the lady downstairs, please. You must be very fond of your wife, Sir Percy.
7: Yes, I am. Is that so strange?
5: Not at all. A charming woman.
9: Percy.
7: Marguerite.
9: Percy, I came to help you as soon as I knew. I wanted to give my life to save you. And now, oh, forgive me, Percy.
7: You came to help me. Chauvelin didn't bring you?
9: No, I came with Sir Andrew.
7: Oh, Marguerite.
9: What are they going to do to you? Tell me.
7: Why, I'm in no danger, my dear.
9: What? No, you're lying. I know. He's going to kill you. I can see it in his eyes. Oh, Percy, don't leave me. I want to die with you.
7: Marguerite. She's fainted.
5: Some water, perhaps.
7: No. Our parting would be too cruel now, even for you. Take her while she's still unconscious. Goodbye, my sweet. It's good to know that you love me a little.
5: Sergeant, carry her to Sir Percy's boat. The boat is to sail the minute Sir Percy dies. The lady is free when you hear the firing squad.
8: Yes, monsieur.
5: Well, she's gone, monsieur. Now, are you quite ready?
7: Yes. By the way, do you like poetry, Monsieur Chauvelin?
5: That dim, delusive Pimpernel?
7: No. I mean poetry. This other Eden, demi-paradise, this fortress built by nature for herself against infection and the hand of war, this happy breed of men, this little world, this precious stone set in the silver sea, this blessed plot, this earth, this realm, this England. I forget the rest.
8: Irish party! Oh! Round muck!
5: The firing squad, they're waiting.
7: Will you come and see me die, monsieur?
5: No, thank you, no. I shall remain here. I shall picture the scene in my own way.
7: Oh, yes, of course. Yes, make it as horrible as possible. Yes. Good night, monsieur.
5: Good night.
8: Oh.
5: Present.
8: Present.
5: Damned elusive Pimpernel.
7: I'm so sorry, monsieur.
5: Lightning!
7: Yes, you see, I've come back for my hat. It's such a cursed good hat, you know.
5: But you...
7: Oh, no. Don't look at me like that. Sink me if you don't think I'm my own ghost.
5: Duroc! Duroc!
7: Oh, you mean the captain of your firing squad? I'm afraid it'll be an hour or so before poor Captain Duroc will be able to resume his duties. I regret that I struck him rather violently. Come in, gentlemen. This is my firing squad. Allow me to present Sir Andrew Ffoulkes, yes. Lord Hastings, yes. Lord Belville, and all the rest of them. But of course you know all about them.
5: Your firing squad?
7: Yes, you see, those men you hired, oh, excellent men, all of them. But oddly enough, they can't resist a drink of wine. Oh, they'll recover. It was just a mild drug, you know. But for the moment, they're all sleeping very soundly. And now, since the volley of shots has freed Lady Blakeney, I must make haste to join her. Good night.
5: By heaven.
7: Chauvelin. You know, I think a cooling off is what you need. Ffoulkes, raise that trapdoor there. You'll find it very cool below, Monsieur Chauvelin, and you will have ample time to think things over. Bonsoir, monsieur. Vive la France. Long live the king!

0: Percy, you're here. They told me.
1: Yes. Marguerite, my darling, I'm here. We're on our way to England. That's all you have to know.
0: Are we free now? Really free?
1: I'm free, my sweet. But you... You know, Chauvelin said that you would not be free until the moment I die.
0: Darling.
1: And I won't let it be a moment sooner.

0: take leave of the Scarlet Pimpernel. Heard in the Scarlet Pimpernel were Dennis Green as Monsieur Chauvelin, Walter Kingsford as Sir Andrew Ffoulkes, Vernon Steele as Romney, Ramsey Hill as Armand St. Jeu, Reginald Sheffield as Count de Tournay, Eric Snowden as the Prince of Wales, Gerald Cornell as innkeeper, Keith Kenneth as Brinker, Lou Merrill as a barber, George Pembroke as Lord Hastings, John Totey as a voice, Dave Roberts as a guard, and Geraldine Peck, Ethel Sykes, Coral Colebrook, and Betty Sutter as ladies of the court.
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2: The Crystal Ball by Michael Henrik Wynne.

I was walking about the town square when I was 10. Suddenly, I noticed somebody had parked a camper at the far end. Outside, a group of dark-skinned gypsies in colourful garments stood vigil. As I approached, a middle-aged woman in a fluttering red silk costume waved me inside. I was curious, and when I entered, I noticed a crystal ball on the table. She then bid me take a seat and stretch out my hand. After she had examined it intensely from the many angles in the scarce light, tracing its furrow such as I had then, she fixed her deep brown eyes at me and said, "You are not going to live long, and you are not going to have a short life. You are going to meet a very beautiful woman, and you're not going to have many children, but neither very few." In the next moment, she let my hand slip like a stone from her cold grasp. She stood up, and as a rank, lean body hovered over me, the wise and mysterious fortune teller declared, "That will be $1, please."

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No Man is an Island, by the 16th century poet, John Donne.

No man is an island entire of itself. Every man is a piece of the continent, a part of the main. If a clod be washed away by the sea, Europe is the less. As well as if a promontory were, as well as if a manor of thy friends or thine own were. Any man's death diminishes me, because I am involved in mankind, and therefore never send to know for whom the bell tolls. It tolls for thee.

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No Man is an Island, by the 16th century poet, John Donne. 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
2: Surrealism springs from the marvelous and it has always existed.
1: It holds allegiance to folly, to dreams, to the absurd, to the incoherent, to the hyperbolic.
2: In a word, to all that is contrary to the general appearance of reality.
1: Is not surrealism within everyone's reach?
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1: Tonight, the Columbia Workshop presents its first surrealist broadcast. The word surrealism is familiar to everyone who has followed world movements in art during the past 10 years. Surrealist pictures have intrigued and scandalized many followers of modern painting, and surrealism has even crept into the advertising art of the streetcars, the drug counters, and the subway. But surrealism is not confined to painting and sculpture. There have been examples of surrealist work which precede the coining of the term surrealism. This evening, the Columbia Workshop presents examples of drama, music, criticism, and poetry which go beyond the limits of logic and seek to explore the unconscious and irrational part of man's mind. We shall include a song by Gertrude Stein, a poem by George Whitsitt, music by Satie and Virgil Thompson, and the world premiere of the drama From Ooh to Ah by Charles Tracy. We have mentioned that not all surrealist work was done within the last few years, and that not every surrealist knows himself to be a surrealist. For instance, when some of us were children, we often heard a reading which produced an eerie effect of mingled humor, strangeness, and unreality. This curious piece of popular surrealism is called Strangeness and Unreality. This curious piece of popular surrealism is called The Three Trees.
4: Nice tea.

0: Sing. Surrounded by the three trees. There, there, and there. One morning, while the pretty little rabbit was busily engaged sucking up the aqua from the beautiful bubbling spring, surrounded by the three trees. There, there, and there. A hunter, roaming through the woodland glade, espied the pretty little rabbit. But the pretty little rabbit, having its mouth filled with water, did not hear the approach of the hunter, and therefore went on drinking from the beautiful bubbling spring, surrounded by the three trees. There, there, and there. The hunter raised his gun and fired. Bang. Frightening the pretty little rabbit away from the beautiful bubbling spring. But leaving the three trees. There, there, and there.
1: Before we bring you further examples of surrealism, we would like to give you a definition written by Julian Levy, author of the most important American book on the subject and proprietor of the most famous gallery dealing with surrealist matters in the United States. He says, "Surrealism, by means of an examination of the functions of the subconscious, presents a concrete synthesis of dream and reality into a sort of absolute reality or super-reality, sur-reality." And we have invited Julian Levy here to amplify his definition. Mr. Levy.
2: Surrealism is the name which has been invented to designate the pursuit of the irrational in the arts. We have heard it said that the mind of man is like an iceberg. Only a fraction of it, our consciousness, appears above the surface. The great bulk of it, our subconscious, is hidden from our view. Sometime, the submerged portions of the mind are dimly discernible. And for hundreds of years, artists have striven to preserve the flashes of the unfamiliar sublogical world, which usually we see only in dream. This world is strangely meaningful, and yet its scale of values is not that which we observe in our waking processes. It is an intuitive and puzzling scale. We ask you then to value the work we are about to bring to you as though it were part of a dream. For in a sense, everyone who has related a dream is a surrealist.
1: Thank you, Mr. Levy. You've just heard a definition of surrealism by one of the foremost authorities. But lest it seem to you that surrealism is outside your everyday experience, may we remind you that many of the jokes you tell every day are surrealist. In jokes, things happen which are wild, fantastic, and improbable. The very incongruity is the key to the humor.
3: Two gentlemen, strangers to each other, chanced at the end of a winter's afternoon to be wandering farther and farther down the darkening corridors of an ancient picture gallery. One of them, shivering slightly, said, "Ooh, rather spooky, isn't it? Do you believe in ghosts?" the second countered. "No," said the first speaker. "Do you?" "Yes," said the other, and vanished.
4: Thank you. In one sense, all music is surrealist, insofar as it is irrational and conveys no meaning which can be expressed in words. Of course, some music is more surrealist than other music. And this is a piece by Erik Satie, whose directions on the music are not largo and allegro, but, for example, he says a piece should be played like a nightingale that has a toothache. This is a March of Cockaigne.

That was one of a group of compositions by Satie called Three Mounted Pieces. Here is another called Games of Gargantua, a polka.

0: That was a piece of music by Eric Satie, which we have ventured to include on this Columbia Workshop broadcast of Surrealism, because it seems to come from some strange world where the language of tone is foreign, and not because the composer ever called himself a surrealist.
1: Tonight, we should like to show you some surrealist paintings, but that is obviously impossible. The most famous surrealist is a painter, the young Spaniard Salvador Dali, who says of himself that he paints the invisible straight from nature. Many critics and laymen have railed against his famous pictures of limp watches hanging over dead branches on some deserted beach, with a carcass of a sea monster rotting in the foreground, and strange cliffs of agate and opal rising far beyond the sands. His glittering technique, his pearly colors of putrefaction, have not saved him from assault by everyone who insists on knowing precisely where he stands, what a picture means, and what it depicts. A mere list of a few of his titles to pictures and sculptures is enough to infuriate most people. For instance, 1933.
2: The Specter of Sex Appeal.
1: 1929.
3: The Illuminated Pleasures.
1: 1932.
4: Surrealist Object Indicating Instantaneous Memory.
1: 1933.
5: Myself, 10 years old, when I was a grasshopper child.
1: 1933.
3: The Invisible, Fine, and Average Heart.
1: 1933.
4: Average Atmospherocephalic Bureaucrat in the act of milking a cranial harp.
1: 1934.
2: The Ghost of Vermeer of Delft, which can also be used as a table.
1: 1934.
6: Hysterical and aerodynamic feminine nude.
1: 1929.
5: The Lugubrious Game.
1: 1933.
6: The Enigma of William Tell.
1: 1934.
3: The Weaning of Furniture and Nutrition.
1: 1932.
0: Vertigo. So much for the titles of Dali's disturbing pictures. What do they mean? He himself has this to say in his book called Conquest of the Irrational.
7: It seems to me perfectly obvious when my enemies, my friends, and the public in general pretend not to understand the meaning of the images that arise and that I transcribe in my pictures. How can you expect them to understand them when I myself, who am their maker, understand them as little? The fact that I myself, at the moment of painting, do not understand my own pictures does not mean that these pictures have no meaning. On the contrary, their meaning is so profound, complex, coherent, and involuntary that it escapes the most simple analysis of logical intuition. My whole ambition in the pictorial domain is to paint realistically according to irrational thought, according to the unknown imagination. Instantaneous and hand-on color photography of the superfine, extravagant, extra-plastic, extra-pictorial, unexplored, super-pictorial, super-plastic, deceptive, hyper-normal, and sickly images of concrete irrationality.
0: And there you are.

Now for another piece of music. This is a famous air from an opera, Four Saints in Three Acts by Virgil Thompson and Gertrude Stein. Miss Stein's text for this work does not make sense in the usual manner of speaking. Instead, it rather plays an obbligato to some meaning which evades us. This is a thing which has happened before in music. Elgar wrote a set of variations on a theme which he never stated, the Enigma variations. We can only guess what the theme was. So with Miss Stein's text to Four Saints in Three Acts, we must be content with the variations and try to imagine the theme. This song, which has produced much laughter when quoted, but which is a lovely and somehow haunting song, is the famous Pigeons on the Grass, and Clyde Berry sings it.

0: Let us reiterate that not every surrealist considers himself to be one. Here, for instance, are two poems which may be classed as surrealist because of the fringes of reality with which they deal and because of the strangeness of the images they conjure up from our subconsciousness. The first is by the late Ernest Walsh, and it occurs on the borderline between waking and sleeping. It is called A Story for Putting Sick Men to Sleep.
1: There's a velvety black cow in a cool green field near a jade green river chewing cowslips all night long. And the cow gives rich creamy milk and butter, sweet and clean. And all night long in the cool green field near the jade green river, she chews her cud and is happy and content.
2: Tell me about the cowslips.
1: The cowslips are yellow and lovely and fresh, and the cow chews the cowslips all night long.
2: Tell me about the river.
1: The river's jade green, and it flows near the cow.
2: What color are the butter slips?
1: The cow slips are yellow, and the cow chews them all night long by the jade green river in the soft, soft night.
2: What cow are the color slips?
1: The cow slips are yellow, and the cow chews the cow slips all night long. All night long.
2: Cow chews color slips all night long.
0: That poem dealt with the borderline between waking and sleeping. The next one might be said to deal with the borderline between sanity and insanity. This poem is called Dancing Rope, and the author is George Whitsitt.
3: Nice night and the nice before, lambs and cuttlefish came to my door. The lambs wore plumes, the cuttlefish said, and a spray of almond over their head. I called to the lambs and thanked them for their kindness. I told the cuttlefish I thought that he was mad. All held their breath and thus controlled the somberness that each of the denizens found that I had. Ones, twos, cranberry ooze. Threes, fours, never touch floors. Lambs and the cuttlefish ran for the doctor and told him to order me to close my doors. Nice night and a nice before, lambs and cuttlefish came to my door. The lambs wore plumes, the cuttlefish said, and a spray of almond over their heads.

0: And now for the first performance in this or any other world of a play by Charles Tracy of Prescott, Arizona. We have asked the chorus to announce the title of the play.
1: From Ood to Ah.

0: From Ooh to Ah was written for the stage. The stage has been constructed. We wish that you could see it now.
1: Ah, yes. We wish that you were here.
0: The water flows across the front of the stage, from right to left. Down one side runs a short, broad ramp with only two curves. And down the other runs a long, thin ramp with a great many curves in it. The cast of characters...
2: Gobble, gobble. A giant in caveman costume.
3: Nick Wee, a midget with an air gun.
4: Four male heads that show through slit in black backdrop at center. The heads are covered with white egg shapes. Faces simply marked with black ink. Mouths are slits in rubber that move when voices speak.
5: Three other heads that appear at upper left near the short, sturdy ramp on the black backdrop. Eggs on heads, as in first chorus.
0: Not yet, Maestro. Snickwee and Gobble Gobble must describe each other more fully.
2: Snickwee, a skinny little shrimp in pale blue tights. Brick red hair cut short. Back part of head projecting far out. Rides streamline velocipede, colored bright red, with great dexterity.
3: Gobble Gobble in bright red tights and leopard skin loincloth. Immense tall wig of medieval cut. Eyes, nose, and mouth delineated heavily in black. Rides homemade scooter. Wheels made of wooden disc. The back wheel flat.
0: Thank you. Now may we have the music. That was the giant Gobble Gobble coming down the short and sturdy ramp on his scooter with a flat wheel.
2: I have galloped all over those mountains in a fruitless search. This river has no source.
0: That was the midget Snickwee coming down the long, complicated ramp on his streamlined velocipede.
2: Tell me, you, whoever saw a river without a source?
3: You. You are seeing one now. Look at it. A river without a source.
2: I am amazed. I am overcome. Look out for that gun. Put down that air rifle. Don't shoot me. Stop it. Oh, look what you have done. You have shot me in the leg. My leg will be slightly bent after this. But look, I have dug all the rivers that flow. I am the river maker. Who then, I say, has dug this one?
3: Nobody. Now I shall shoot your other leg with my air gun.
2: Oh, now you have shot my other leg. Now both my legs will be bent. You say that nobody has dug this river. You say it has no source. You say so. Oh, thou god of pauperness hast deserted my earth. I cannot permit this.
4: He cannot permit it.
5: He cannot permit it.
2: I have built bridges, tunnels, and dams for all the rivers on the earth. Yes, it is I who have skillfully caused all the rivers to flow properly, not counting the small streams because they flow into the rivers. Then I control everything for 10,000 years, I say. All proper rivers have proper dams, proper bridges, and proper tunnels.
4: They've been proper.
5: They've been proper.
2: How can a river flow without a source?
3: It's very simple. Look at the river. No. Quit looking at my air rifle. Look over there at the river. Look at it. See?
2: Don't. Oh, don't shoot again. I pray thee then, oh wise little thing, tell me. See, I am most humble. Tell me then, how can such a beautiful, healthy river flow from no source. And tell me how it is that this river needs not my bridges, tunnels, and dams.
4: His bridges, his tunnels,
5: his dams.
2: Yes? Yes? Well?
3: I don't know. I don't know how such a thing could be. I don't know. I'm sure I don't know.
2: Oh, ye gods and mysteries of life, this question must be answered. All beautiful, unguided flowing like this, from nowhere into nothing, cannot be allowed to continue. Why?
0: That was the first performance in this or any other world of a little playlet for the stage called From Ooh to Ah by Charles Tracy of Prescott, Arizona. The costumes and the settings were designed by Alexander Calder. If you did not understand it, think of the actors.
6: Tonight, the Columbia Workshop has presented the first surrealist broadcast it has ever attempted. We've intended to show that surrealism, the pursuit of the irrational in art, is not confined to painting, but embraces aspects of music, drama, poetry, and criticism as well. We have also tried to indicate that though surrealism as a movement is comparatively recent, its roots are found in the works of many artists in all periods who have dealt with the intuitions, phantoms, and hallucinations of the sublogical world, a world of which we all are dimly conscious at some time in our lives. If you have ever had a nightmare and remembered it, you too are to some extent a surrealist. The assembling and direction of this material was undertaken for the workshop by Davidson Taylor. All of the original music was composed by Bernard Herrmann, musical director of the workshop. William N. Robeson, the workshop's regular director, supervised the production.
0: The Columbia Workshop wants to know your reactions to tonight's experiment in surrealism. Wonders if you would like to hear a full half-hour surrealist drama on a future broadcast. Please send your comments, criticisms, and suggestions to the Columbia Workshop, care of the Columbia Network, New York City.
6: Next week at this time, the workshop will present Reunion, an experimental drama of American educational influences, written by Guy Delachopa, Penn 37, and John Hines, Princeton 37, and directed by William N. Robeson, Yale 28.

You have just heard a Columbia Workshop documentary on literary surrealism. 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

0: At the end of the 19th century, T.H. Huxley became known as a staunch defender of Darwinian science. Some years later, two of his grandchildren would continue where he left off. Julian Huxley became a renowned biologist, while Aldous Huxley penned the classic, 1930s sci-fi novel, Brave New World. 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
1: Ladies and gentlemen, the distinguished author, Mr. Aldous Huxley.
2: Brave New World is a fantastic parable about the dehumanization of human beings.
3: Novels of the day. Mr. Aldous Huxley's Brave New World. In this brilliant book, Mr. Huxley utters a dreadful warning to the scientists. Brave New World is a vision of the scientific utopia, which, it appears, may soon be upon us. This utopia will be based upon the complete abolition of all the things which make mankind so unhappy today. There will be no disease, no dirt, no pain, no dissension, no insecurity, no growing old or ugly. Happiness will be standardized, universal, and compulsory, and no dweller on earth will be immune from its pernicious influence. The brave new world of Mr. Huxley's imaginings is built upon a bottle. Birth, controlled by chemists, takes place in bottles in state laboratories. But before birth, while the future human being is still in the embryo stage, a series of operations is performed which will modify the activities of each creature according to a fixed schedule. In this way, predestination is effectively arranged for by chuckling scientists, who are able to assign his or her place in life to each human creature before the date of birth. Nor does inoculation cease in the bottle. Ideas are planted ineradicably by psychologists in the young mind according to the career he or she will follow, and according to a preordained status in the social system. Thus, the bottle becomes the symbol of absolute security in this new world, one of the major instruments of social stability. It is, therefore, understandable that such words as mother and parent are considered gross obscenities, bringing a blush to the cheeks of these hygienic men and women. The various aspects of this perfectly controlled civilization give Mr. Huxley adequate scope for his satire, which becomes double-edged when he introduces a contrast between the new and the old world. To do so, Mr. Huxley has recourse to a reservation in New Mexico, where the sole survivors of the old era eke out their miserable existence. A visiting scientist discovers among these savages one interesting specimen named John, who is given a permit, for exceptional reasons, to visit the heart of the new civilization. Like his fellow barbarians, John reverences such quaint institutions and superstitions as family life, monogamy, romance, emotion, all of them long since abolished as being inimical to happiness. Worst of all, John possesses a mother to whom he is attached, and he has imbibed all manner of heresies from a banned book by an old world writer called Shakespeare. He subscribes to the worship of a forgotten deity and has never heard of the new god, whose name is Ford. Mr. Huxley shows restraint in the conclusions he draws from John's reactions to the brave new world. That is, he does not unreservedly applaud the nausea of the young savage, who frankly prefers the pains and penalties of his former state to the sterilized existence of the scientific utopia. Our own civilization gets as many hard knocks as the hypothetical state of bliss towards which the scientists are allegedly leading us. John, nevertheless, is painfully shocked by all he sees. The unlimited sexual freedom, the inane repetition of banalities injected before and after birth, the universal godlessness and the mechanical happiness of the people. When Mustafa Mond points out to him that at least everyone is comfortable, he fiercely retorts, "But I don't want comfort. I want God. I want poetry. I want real danger. I want freedom. I want goodness. I want sin." "In fact," said Mustafa Mond, "you're claiming the right to be unhappy." "All right then," said the savage defiantly, "I'm claiming the right to be unhappy." and he does claim that old-fashioned right, preferring to be free though miserable, and so meeting a painful and lonely death after a fashion unknown to the denizens of a pain-proof world. Sydney Morning Herald, Friday the 18th of March, 1932.
2: The door of the lighthouse was ajar. They pushed it open and walked into a shuttered twilight. Through an archway on the further side of the room, they could see the bottom of the staircase that led up to the higher floors. Just under the crown of the arch dangled a pair of feet. They called. No one answered. They saw him. At last the savage had found solitude. He was alone, quite alone.
0: You have just heard a contemporary review of Aldous Huxley's novel, Brave New World. 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
1: I am Simon Bergen. We are with Dr. Isaac Asimov, a biochemist who may be the most widely read of all science fiction writers. He has written 155 books and hundreds of magazine articles and short stories. Dr. Asimov's books are translated wherever books are published, and there is no such thing as an Asimov book that doesn't sell. There is also no such thing as a dull Asimov book, and it would be hard to find a writer with wider interests. His work includes science fiction, Greek and Roman history, mystery novels, fiction and nonfiction for teenagers, and a whole corpus of books interpreting science and technology for the layman. Dr. Asimov has co-authored a medical textbook, and there is Asimov's Guide to Shakespeare and Asimov's Guide to the Bible, as well as a history of the United States. As a professional biochemist, Dr. Asimov is unique among science fiction writers, but it might be more accurate simply to say that Dr. Asimov is unique. He was born in Russia near Smolensk and brought to New York at the age of 3. He was 9, working in his father's candy store in Brooklyn, when he sneaked a copy of Amazing Stories from a magazine stand and confronted spaceships for the first time. He had already scribbled his first novel, The Greenville Chums at College, into a 5-cent copy book. A brilliant student and possessed of a phenomenal memory, Asimov entered Columbia University at 15. He sold his first science fiction story at 18. By the time he had worked as a Navy chemist during World War II and returned to Columbia to get his doctorate, he was earning his living by writing science fiction. He sold his first book in 1949, just as he joined Boston University Medical School to teach biochemistry. After 10 years of teaching, Dr. Asimov found that it was confining to be able to write only on weekends, and he quit teaching so that he could devote full time to writing. Dr. Asimov's readers will no doubt find it painful to think of how much they might have lost had Boston University continued to claim 5/7 of Dr. Asimov in the past 15 years. At Dr. Asimov's current rate of writing, he will have produced 200 books by 1980. He isn't likely to tire or to slow down. Dr. Asimov's idea of a vacation is being left alone at his typewriter. Dr. Asimov, at a time when science and technology are producing the almost incredible every day, how does a science fiction writer stay ahead of things?
2: Well, he doesn't really have to. Everything that science does gives him new plots. Right now, for instance, a science fiction writer can write perfectly amazing stories concerning black holes. 5 years ago, the science fiction writer never heard of black holes.
1: And yet, many people who look back to what was predicted by science fiction writers in the 1930s, simply because these things have arrived, they believe that science fiction writers are out of anything to write.
2: Well, you're right. You see, people think that what we used to write about is what we have to keep on writing about. Not at all. What we wrote about in the old days is now passé. We'll write about new things.
1: I think you said somewhere along the way that whereas you used to write about these things in Amazing Stories, now you write about them in the New York Times.
2: You're right, about colonies on the moon, for instance, about robots.
1: Well, back in 1939, you published a story that dealt with the first flight around the moon and back. Frank Borman and his Apollo 8 crew actually carried this mission out in 1968. You placed the story in 1974. How does a science fiction writer feel when something like that happens?
2: Well, it makes him feel very good. I'm a little annoyed with myself because I was so conservative. You see, I'm 6 years behind, and also I didn't allow for all the various things we did before then, men in flight, men docking, mid-course corrections. I just had someone get into a ship and go around, one man. And it makes me feel as though I wish I could do it more often. But as a matter of fact, if you go through all my books, you'll find that the number of things I've spoken about that have really come true are very small.
1: That probably goes for other science fiction writers as well.
2: Oh, yes. When people talk about how science fiction writers predict the present, it's because they've gone through a large corpus of work and picked out certain things. We can't just predict. There isn't enough story material in straight prediction. We make up futures. It doesn't matter whether we really think they'll come to pass or not, but we ask ourselves only, will this be interesting to deal with? Will this make a nice story? And then if some of them do come true, well, good.
1: I think you wrote an essay called Flight, called Escape from Fantasy, to characterize what you thought the essence of science fiction was. Most people think it's a flight into fantasy.
2: I think the title is Escape to Reality.
1: Escape to Reality, I'm sorry.
2: Right. Well, that's because, you see, when you think of the future, you try to make it as plausible as possible. Back in 1933, for instance, there were science fiction stories dealing with a world in which all the oil and coal had been burned up. Well, the youngsters who read that story in 1933, including myself, took it seriously. At least I did. And I said, my goodness, what happens if we do burn up all the oil and coal? That's the first time that ever occurred to me that this might be a problem. Mm-hmm. So that, on and off, I worried about using up our fossil fuel supplies for the last 40 years. And most of the world, virtually all the world, has only started worrying about it a few months ago, you know?
1: I read a comment recently by a Russian scientist about an H.G. Wells story. It's called When the Sleeper Wakes. The hero who has gone to sleep in London in 1900 wakes up 200 years later in 2100, and he finds that London's power is being supplied by huge wind-powered machines over London, and there are airplanes about the size of the first DC-3s. And the scientist's comment was, the imagination of science fiction writers is certainly limited.
2: Well, that's true. Back in 1848, Edgar Allan Poe wrote a story set 1,000 years in the future, in 2848. And in it, he had transatlantic aeronautical voyages, only in balloons, going 100 miles an hour. In other words, in his day, there were balloons. So his vision of the future was of faster balloons. If a New Guinea native thought of a future in which you could communicate between continents, he'd think of very loud drums, you see. It's very difficult, really, to visualize the real future.
1: Well, this raises the question of why science fiction writers are constantly going into outer space and to the moon and past them to the planets. Do they go there because that's where the future is going to be or was going to be? Or do they go there because, as a device of the novelist, to set up a controlled environment?
2: I suppose there's a little truth in both. The entire history of mankind has been that of crossing the hilltop to see what's in the next valley. Mankind has been exploring the Earth over thousands of years. Somehow, just because we have now explored the entire Earth, even Antarctica and Greenland, it seems a shame to stultify this impulse of ours, and the next thing to explore is the moon and the planets. That's one thing. It's sort of an analogy from the past, an extrapolation forward. But then another thing, the environments on these other planets are made to order for our purposes. Mm-hmm. Strange environments, the possibility of new forms of life. This takes the place of stories in the old days about mysterious islands in the Pacific or hidden civilizations in the Amazon Valley and so on.
1: You couldn't produce that kind of heightened consciousness if you set your story in New York City, for instance.
2: No, it gives us an interesting background. And then, of course, no matter how strange the background is, what goes on in the foreground should, if it's a good story, illuminate the human condition.
1: One of your books suggested something so fantastic as a nuclear submarine floating within the bloodstream so that the crew could do an operation on the human brain. What story was that?
2: That was Fantastic Voyage, and it was an unusual book of mine in the sense that I'm not responsible for it. They made the movie without me, but then they came to me and asked me would I novelize it. And after a certain amount of discussion, I agreed to. And I wrote the novel based on the movie script.
1: Is there anything to the suggestion, scientifically, is there anything to the suggestion of that story that you can experiment on biological miniaturization?
2: No, I don't think really that's possible scientifically. The movie people didn't worry about it. They simply reduced everything in size. But when I came to write the book, knowing a little something about atomic physics, I realized that if you allowed these miniature human beings to be built up of ordinary atoms, there just simply wouldn't be enough atoms in their tiny, tiny brain to make the brain complex enough to be a human brain. So that I also had to miniaturize the atoms as well. Now, there is no known way of doing this, and I had to use a kind of plausible gobbledygook in the book to account for it. But then you see, in science fiction, you're allowed to depart from scientific possibility, provided you know that you're departing from it and can explain it. The reader will go along with you into the realm of fantasy if you'll give him an excuse. But to do it without realizing you are going into fantasy is insulting to the intelligent reader.
1: I expect they came to you, however, at least partly because of your familiarization with the human body. After all, you're a professional biochemist.
2: Well, they wanted somebody who would make the entire project sound plausible, and I did my best. And they felt I was qualified to do that, and I hated to tell them anything else, so I said, yes, I am.
1: Dr. Asimov, a writer who turns out 4,000 manuscript words a day, book upon magazine article upon book, would seem to be in some kind of race.
2: Well, I'm not. It seems so, but it isn't so. Actually, what it amounts to is that I'm not happy except when I'm writing. It's the only way, it's almost the only way I can think of to spend my time pleasantly. And so I'm naturally drawn to the typewriter at all times. The day is lost in which I don't type.
1: Deadlines hold no terror for you?
2: No, because I know that if I have an article to write, I can generally write it without trouble whenever I sit down. So if there's an article that must be written within, say, 2 weeks, as there happens to be one, I'm not concerned because sometime before the 2 weeks is up, I'll sit down, and whatever day I sit down on, by the end of that day, the article will be written.
1: A colleague of yours once said that if he read all of your books, he wouldn't have time to write any himself.
2: Well, it's reversed in my case. Considering how much I write, I'm having very little time in which to read anyone else's.
1: I think it's a book a month? For the last
2: 4.5 years, it's been a book a month. I mean, it's not something I've set myself as a goal. I just worked it back, and I said, my goodness, it's a book a month.
1: I think there's a general impression that the best science fiction writers are American and British. Is that your opinion?
2: Well, it's hard for me to say. I read science fiction only in English, and my own surroundings, my own circle of friends are all the English-speaking science fiction writers. But I know, for instance, that right now Stanislaw Lem, a Polish science fiction writer, is considered one of the best in the world. And there are science fiction writers in the Soviet Union that are highly thought of. And I suspect that in time to come, more and more, there'll be a diminution of the English-speaking domination of the field. More and more, we will be aware of non-English science fiction.
1: Dr. Asimov, would you have been in favor of sending a science fiction writer to the moon as an astronaut?
2: Well, maybe, but not this science fiction writer. I'm not only too old, I'm too scared.
1: Well, what might we have gotten that we haven't gotten, assuming that a science fiction writer qualified as an astronaut?
2: I would say we might have gotten a more dramatic description of what had happened. The astronauts we do have tend to be extremely stable individuals who simply by the mere fact that they're not afraid to undergo this, to me, absolutely terrifying experience, means that they can look at everything with a kind of calm eye. In addition to which, they are not chosen for their poetic flights of the imagination. There's no reason they should be. So that it is enough for them to describe something as, gee, it's beautiful. And if you had a science fiction writer there, he might have, instead of "Gee, it's beautiful," written some 5,000 words of gorgeous description.
1: Memorable prose.
2: Yes.
1: I'm interested, and I think everybody is interested, in the three laws of robotics. Could you explain those?
2: Well, back in 1939, I began writing robot stories. And by the time I'd written two and three, there was a pattern in these stories which John Campbell, the editor of Astounding Science Fiction and my literary father, pointed out to me. He said I was having my robots behave as though they were guided by three laws. The first law was that a robot couldn't hurt a human being or, through inaction, allow a human being to come to harm. The second law was that a robot had to obey orders given it by human beings, provided that didn't conflict with the first law. And the third law was that a robot had to protect its own existence, except where that would conflict with the first two laws. And after that, I always used them, and the stories evolved out of those three laws, out of the mutual contradictions, out of the ambivalences, the incongruities, and so on. And
1: well, the interesting thing is that scientists say that when robots are built, that they may be built according to these laws, and also that almost all science fiction writers have adopted them as well in their stories.
2: That's true about the science fiction writers adopting them. They are not taken for granted. No writer actually quotes them except myself. But the readers are so used to it now that they know it and they take it for granted. And somebody writing in an architectural journal pointed out that these laws hold for tools generally. Number one, a tool must be safe to use. And two, provided it is safe to use, it's got to do what you want it to do. And third, provided it is safe to use and it does what you want to, it's got to last.
1: But could your three laws of robotics be overloaded on the side of humanism? There are those who believe that the machines we create are going to be Frankensteins.
2: Well, of course, the three laws of robotics were originally invented by me in order to avoid the Frankenstein motive, because before I wrote my stories, most robot stories were filled with this Frankenstein bit about the robot destroying its creator. There are some things that men were not meant to know. However, having worked with the three laws for 35 years, practically, I was asked to write a robot story to end all robot stories, so I wrote one in which robots became so intelligent that by any reasonable definition, they defined themselves as human beings, you see. So that now the three laws of robotics became the three laws of humanics. And we're right back to the Frankenstein motif. I received letters from readers saying, "Does this mean you're never going to write any more robot stories?" And I wrote back saying, "Don't worry, if I think of a good robot story, I'll write it anyway."
1: Tell me, does it disturb you that science fiction has been taken over by the academicians? I think there are about 100 universities that now teach science fiction as literature. There are students in various universities writing doctoral theses about Isaac Asimov. There are science fiction textbooks.
2: Yes, it is frightening for two different reasons. In the first place, as you say, people are now getting master's degrees and working for their doctorates, analyzing my stories. There is a course given in the University of Dayton, Ohio, entitled The Science Fiction of Isaac Asimov, 3 points, 3 college credits. In fact, the guy who gave that course is publishing a book on my science fiction, and if frightens me because I'm not sure that I can stand up under all this scrutiny.
1: Well, the question is whether the body of science fiction can stand up as well, whether the delight will remain. One of the professors said, since I've been teaching it, I don't enjoy reading it as much.
2: Well, you know, that's a very important factor. When I started writing it, I stopped enjoying it as much as I did before. And eventually, after I've been writing it for 20 years, I found I wasn't reading science fiction anymore. That's one of the reasons I don't write as much now as I used to. I feel the field has gotten away from me. And with academicians interested in, the field has become so, quote, literary, unquote, that it frightens me now. I feel I'm not competent to write science fiction because I don't know that much about literature.
1: What is it that draws readers to science fiction?
2: My own feeling is that science fiction is the relevant literary form for today. Of all the different types of fiction, science fiction is the only one which takes as its basic assumption that societies are going to change and which sets its stories against a different, a fundamentally different society, is something with great differences in it, whether it's time travel, whether it's overcrowdedness, whether it's space travel, whatever. It's not the present society.
1: And well, there was a phrase you used, and I think what was your first, your very first novel, you talked about the awful powers of darkness. Is the whole question of magic and fantasy and mystery and myth what brings people to it as well?
2: Some people have that theory, but I don't.
1: I see.
2: Because there is real fantasy now. For instance, the Lord of the Rings, that trilogy. Tolkien one. Watership Down right now is an excellent fantasy by a fellow called Adams. People who want that can still find it, undiluted. No, I think science fiction refers to different societies which are connected to ours through scientific and technological change. There is always that feeling that we are heading right now rapidly into changing societies. People who are young people today know that when they're middle-aged, life will be nothing like what it is now. And science fiction gives them an opportunity to try on different societies. It's the only thing that's relevant. Anything which deals with the world of today is going to be have no meaning to young people of today when, say, 30 years from now.
1: A personal note, Dr. Asimov, it's been known to your friends for years that you were almost totally allergic to travel and that you don't like airplanes. In fact, you don't ride on airplanes.
2: Yes, I'm afraid that's so. Everyone thinks it's very funny because in my stories I go to the ends of the galaxy and yet I won't get into an airplane.
1: Well, there's the question of one of the most eloquent advocates of technology refusing or resisting one of the most common products of it.
2: Well, there may be a connection. I mean, going to the ends of the galaxy, I feel it's sort of anticlimactic to fly to another city. Actually, I'm not very brave and I'm afraid of airplane crashes. And I don't like to travel anyway. It keeps me away from my typewriter.
1: Dr. Asimov, most people, when they think about the future, try to reach out to the year 2000. Let's try 500 years from now. What kind of planet do you see?
2: One of two, depending on what happens by the year 2000. If by the year 2000 we have not solved the problems that face us today, then I would say 500 years, we'll see a world containing a technological civilization in ruins, in which there will be a relatively small number of human beings sort of surviving, and with New York City as the most magnificent ruin in the history of the human race.
1: And the other is?
2: If we succeed in solving our problems today, then 500 years now, we can well be living in a kind of utopia. A world with a relatively small population, carefully husbanding their resources, with a working colony on the moon and perhaps on Mars, reaching out to the entire solar system, taking advantage of advances in technology we now can't even imagine, living under conditions which, when they look back on the present, they will be horrified and wonder how we could have survived.
1: Thank you, Dr. Asimov. I am science.

You have just heard a 1975 interview with the renowned science fiction writer Isaac Asimov, conducted by CyberGin, on behalf of the National Archives and Records Administration. Conducted by CyberGin, on behalf of the National Archives and Records Administration.

The Destroyer. The pencil in the hand of Alan Parker refused to obey his will. A strange unseen force pushed his will aside and took possession of the pencil point, so that what he drew was not his own. It was the same when he turned from drawing board to typewriter. The sentences were not of his framing. The ideas were utterly foreign to him. This was the first hint he received of the fate that was drawing in like night upon him and his beautiful wife. Parker, a young writer of growing reputation who illustrated his own work, was making a series of pencil sketches for a romance partly finished. The story was as joyous and elusive as sunlight, and until today his sketches had held the same quality. Now he could not tap the reservoir from which he had taken the wind-blown hair and smiling eyes of Madeline, his heroine. When he drew or wrote, he seemed to be submerged in the dark waters of a measureless evil pit. The face that mocked him from the paper was stamped with a world-old knowledge of forbidden things. Parker dropped his pencil and leaned back, tortured. He and his wife, Betty, had taken this house in Pine Hills, a small and extremely quiet suburban village, solely for the purpose of concentration on the book which was to be the most important work he had done. He went to the door of the room that he used for a studio and called, "Betty, can you come here a moment, please?" There was a patter of running feet on the stairs, and then a girl of 20 or thereabout came into the room. Any man would have said she was a blessing. Her hair was yellow like ripe corn, and her vivid blue eyes held depth and character and charm. "Look," exclaimed Parker, "what do you think of this stuff?" For a moment there was silence. Then Alan Parker saw something he had never before seen in his wife's face for him or his work, a look of complete disgust. "I wouldn't have believed you capable of doing anything so horrid," she said coldly. "How could you?" "I don't know." His arms, which had been ready to take her to him for comfort, dropped. "The work has been difficult lately, as though something were pulling at my mind, but not like this. It isn't me." "It must be you, since it came out of you." She turned away and moved restlessly to one of the windows. "Through me," muttered Parker. "Ideas, come." "You'll have to do something." "But what? I don't know what to do." "Why not go see that new doctor?" asked Betty over her shoulder. "Dr. Friedrich von Stein?" "Von Stein?" repeated Parker vaguely. "Don't know him. Anyhow, I don't need a doctor. What in the world would make you think of that?" "Nothing, except that I can see his house from here. He's taken what they call the old Reynolds place. You know, opposite the church. We looked at it and thought it was too large for us. He's made a lot of alterations." "Oh, yes." Parker had placed the newcomer, more recent than himself. "I had an idea that he was a doctor of philosophy, not medicine." "He has half a dozen degrees, they say. Certainly he's a stunning-looking man. I saw him on the street." "Maybe he doesn't practice." The artist was gazing, baffled and sick at heart, upon what he had wrought. "And what could he do, unless it's my liver?" "He might be a psychoanalyst or something like that," she replied slowly. "But why the wild interest in this particular doctor?" Parker roused himself and looked at her. He felt irritable and was ashamed of it. "Only for your work," said Betty. A faint pink touched her cheeks. Alan Parker had a sudden feeling of certainty that his wife was lying to him. To one who knew the Parkers, it would have been equally impossible to think of Betty as lying, or of her husband as believing such a thing. Parker was outraged by his own suspicion. He sprang up and began to pace the floor. "All right, then," he exploded. "My work is going to the dogs.

0: Why, there's an appointment with Cartwright tomorrow to show him these sketches and the last few chapters I've done. We'll go now. If this man can't do anything for me, I'll try somebody else." In 10 minutes they were walking up the quiet street toward the present home of Dr. Friedrich von Stein. Despite his self-absorption, Parker could not help noticing that his wife had never looked more attractive than she did at this moment. Her color had deepened, little wisps of hair curled against her cheeks, and there was a sparkle in her eyes which he knew came only on very particular occasions. Even from the outside it was apparent that many strange things had been done to the staid and dignified house of Reynolds. A mass of aerials hung above the roof. Some new windows had been cut at the second floor and filled with glass of a peculiar reddish-purple tinge. A residence had been turned into a laboratory, in sharp contrast to the charming houses up and down the street and the church of gray stone that stood opposite. Beside the door, at the main entrance, a modest plate bore the legend, "Dr. Friedrich von Stein." Parker pressed the bell. Then he squared his broad shoulders and waited. A very miserable, very likable young man with a finely shaped head and a good set of muscles under his well-cut clothes. He had brought his sketches, but he was uncomfortable with the portfolio under his arm. It seemed to contaminate him. The door opened to reveal a blocky figure of a man in a workman's blouse and overalls. The fellow was pale of eye, tow-headed. He appeared to be good-natured but of little intelligence. The only remarkable thing about him was a livid welt that ran across one cheek, from nose to ear. Beside him a glossy-coated dachshund wagged furiously after having barked once as a matter of duty. "May we see Dr. von Stein?" asked Parker. "If he is in?" "I will ask the Herr Doktor if he is in," replied the man stiffly. "Dummkopf!" roared a voice from inside the house. An instant later man and dog shrank back along the hall, and there appeared in their place one of the most striking personalities Alan Parker had ever seen. Dr. Friedrich von Stein was inches more than 6 feet tall, and he stood perfectly erect, with the unmistakable carriage of a well-drilled soldier. He was big-boned but lean, and every movement was made with military precision. More than any other feature his eyes impressed Parker. They were steady, penetrating, and absolutely black. But for a thread of gray here and there, his well-kept beard and hair were black. He might have been any age from 40 to 60, so deceptive was his appearance.
1: "Come in, if you please," he said before Parker could speak.
0: Von Stein's voice was rich and deep, but with a metallic quality which somehow corresponded with his mechanical smile. Except for the guttural R's, there was hardly a hint of the foreigner in his speech.
1: "It is Mr. and Mrs. Parker, I believe. I am Dr. von Stein."
0: He stood aside for them to pass into the hallway, and while they murmured their thanks he shot a volley of German at the man whom he called Heinrich. The frightened servant vanished, and the Parkers were taken into a living room furnished carelessly, but in good enough taste. Betty took her place on a couch, to which the doctor led her with a bow. Parker sank into an overstuffed chair not far from a window.
1: "I learned your names because of the beauty of Madame," said von Stein, as he stood looming above the mantel. Again he bowed. "One could not see her without wishing to know how such a charming woman was called. You are my neighbors from down the street, I believe."
0: "Yes," replied Alan. He wanted to be agreeable, but found it difficult. "And I think Mrs. Parker has developed a great admiration for you. She persuaded me to come here today. Are you by chance a psychoanalyst? I don't even know that you are a doctor of medicine, but—"
1: "I know a very great deal about the human mind," interrupted Dr. von Stein calmly. "I know a great deal about many things. I am not going to practice medicine here in Pine Hills, because I have research work to do, but I will help you if I can. What is your trouble?"
0: The question brought back to Parker the mood of half an hour ago. Almost savagely he snapped the portfolio open and spread out a few of his recent drawings, with some of the earlier ones for comparison. "Look," he cried, "these vicious things are what I am doing now. I can't help myself. The pencil does not obey me. Apparently I have no emotional control. It's as though my normal ideas were shouldered aside like people in a crowd. And my writing today was as bad as these illustrations.
1: I'm doing a book. Consider these things carefully, Doctor. They are not obscene except by inference. They can't be censored. The book would go through the mails. Yet they are deadly. Look at my heroine in these two pictures. In one she is like violets. In the other she looks capable of any crime. What is she? A vampire, if there is such a thing? A witch? I can almost believe in demonology since I made these last drawings.
0: Parker, in spite of his excitement, tried to read the face of Dr. Friedrich von Stein. He found nothing but the automatic smile upon that mask. Yet it seemed to the artist that this time there was a hint of real pleasure in the curve of the lips. Was it possible that anyone could like those drawings? Parker began to think that he was going insane.
1: "This is most unfortunate for you," rumbled the doctor. "I understand. But I trust that the condition can be remedied if it persists. You, Mr. Parker, and you, madam, do you understand something of physics, of psychology, of metaphysics?"
0: "I fear that I'm rather ignorant," answered Betty. "Certainly I am in comparison with a man of your attainments."
1: Dr. von Stein bowed. He turned his black eyes upon Parker. "And you, sir, I must adjust my explanation to, what shall I say, to your knowledge of the higher reaches of scientific thought?"
0: "Why, I majored in philosophy in college," said Parker hesitatingly. "But that's quite a time ago, Herr Doctor. Of course, I've tried to keep up with the conclusions of science, but a writer or a painter doesn't have any too much opportunity. He has his own problems to concern him."
1: "Yes, indeed," Dr. Stein was thoughtful. "So, and especially for the benefit of Madame, I shall speak in terms of the concrete."
0: "Please consider me stupid," begged Betty. "But I want to understand."
1: "Certainly, except that you are not stupid, madam. I will proceed. Both of you, I assume, know something of the radio? Very good. You know that an etheric wave transmits the message, and that it is received and amplified so that it is within the range of the human ear. These waves were there when Paleolithic man hunted his meat with a stone-tipped club. To use them, it was necessary to invent the microphone and a receiving instrument. What I have said you already know, but here is what may startle you. Human thought is an etheric wave of the same essential nature as the radio wave. They are both electrical currents external to man. Thoughts sweep across the human mind as sound currents sweep across the aerials of a radio.
0: I told you. Alan Parker turned a triumphant face to his wife. Pardon me, Herr Doctor. I have tried to convince Mrs. Parker that my idea came from outside.
1: Exactly. Dr. von Stein took no offense. And a difference between the mind and the radio set is that with the radio you tune in upon whatever you choose, and when you choose. The mind is not under such control, although it should be. It receives that to which it happens to be open, or that thought which has been intensified and strengthened by having been received and entertained by other minds. In India, they say, 5,000 died of the plague and 50,000 died of fear. Do you both follow me?
0: It was unnecessary to ask. Betty sat on the edge of the couch, intent upon every word. Parker, although more restrained, was equally interested. Moreover, he was delighted to have what he had felt instinctively confirmed, in a way, by a man of science.
1: "Herbert Spencer said," continued the doctor, "that no thought, no feeling is ever manifested save as the result of a physical force. This principle will before long be a scientific commonplace, and Huxley predicted that we would arrive at a mechanical equivalent of consciousness. But I will not attempt to bolster my position with authorities. I know, and I can prove what I know. You, Mr. Parker, have been receiving some particularly annoying thoughts, which have been intensified, it may be, by others. Or another. Human willpower can alter the rate of vibration of the line of force or etheric wave. So-called good thoughts have a high rate of vibration, and those which are called bad ordinarily have a low rate. Have you perhaps an enemy?"
0: "Not that I know of," replied Parker in a low voice.
1: "Then it would follow that this is accidental."
0: "Good heavens! Do you mean to say that someone could do this to me maliciously?"
1: "So far my experiments leave something to be desired," said Dr. von Stein, without answering directly. No doubt you are peculiarly susceptible to thoughts which bear in any way on your work." "But isn't there any help for it?" asked Betty. She was regarding her husband with the eyes of a stranger. "I believe I can do something for Mr. Parker." There was a knock at the door. The doctor boomed an order to come in. Heinrich, with the dachshund at his heels, entered bearing a tray with a bottle of wine and some slices of heavy fruitcake. He drew out a table and placed the tray.
2: "Do not bring that dog in when I have guests," said Von Stein.
1: He spoke with a gleam of white teeth. "You know what will happen, Heinrich?"
3: "Ja, Herr Doktor, I take Hans out."
1: The man was terrified. He gathered the dog into his arms and fairly fled from the room. Dr. Von Stein turned with a smile.
2: "I have to discipline him," he explained. "He's a stupid fellow, but faithful. I can't have ordinary servants about. There are scientific men who would be willing to bribe them for a look at my laboratory."
1: "I did not know such things were done among scholars," said Betty slowly.
2: "What I have accomplished means power, madam," exclaimed the doctor. "There are jackals in every walk of life. If an unscrupulous man of science got into my laboratory, a physicist, for instance, he might find out things."
1: Dr. Von Stein turned to his duties as host. He filled their glasses and watched with satisfaction Betty's obvious enjoyment of the cake. A box of mellow Havanas appeared from a cabinet, imported cigarettes from a smoking stand. But Parker, in spite of a liking for good wine and tobacco, was far too much concerned about his work to forget the errand that had brought him there. "So you think," he said when there was opportunity, "that you can help me, Dr. Von Stein?"
2: "I can," replied Von Stein firmly. "But before attempting anything, I'd like to wait a day or two. The attacking thoughts may become less violent, or your resistance greater, in either of which cases the condition will fade out. You will either get better or much worse. If you are worse, come to see me again, and I promise you that I will do something."
1: "I'll come, and thank you." Parker felt better, and more cheerful than he had since the beginning of the disturbance. "Few things could make me suffer so much as trouble with my work."
2: "That is what I thought," agreed Dr. Von Stein.
1: Betty rose. Her husband caught the look in her eyes as they met the bright black gaze of Dr. Von Stein, and he went cold. That look had always been for him alone. Her feet seemed to linger on the way to the door.
0: "He's wonderful," she breathed, as they started down the uneventful street. "Scientific things never interested me before, but he makes them vital, living."
1: "And yet," said Parker thoughtfully, "there's something uncanny about that man."
0: "Nonsense," exclaimed Betty. "It's because he's a genius. Don't be small, Alan."
1: Parker gasped and remained silent. He could not remember that his wife had ever spoken to him in quite that way. They finished the little journey home without speaking again, and Parker went directly to studio. He sat down with drooping shoulders and considered the mess he had made of his book. Well, there was nothing to do but see Cartwright tomorrow and face the music. Dinner that night was a mournful affair, the soft footsteps of the servant going in and out of the dining room, the ticking of the clock were almost the only sounds. Betty was deep in her own thoughts. Parker was too miserable to talk. He went to bed early and lay staring into the darkness for what seemed like an eternity of slow-moving hours. The tall, deep-voiced clock in the hall downstairs had just struck one, when suddenly Parker's room was flooded with light. He sat up, blinking, and saw Betty standing near his bed. Her fingers twisted against each other. Her face was drawn and white.
0: "Alan," she whispered, "I'm afraid."
1: Instantly he was on his feet. His arms went around her and the yellow head dropped wearily against his shoulder.
0: "Afraid of what?" he cried. "What is it, sweetheart?"
1: "I don't know." All at once her body stiffened and she pulled away from him. Then she laughed.
0: "What nonsense! I must have been having a bad dream. It's nothing. Sorry I bothered you, Alan."
1: She was gone before he could stop her. Bewildered, he did not know whether to follow. Better not, he thought. She would sleep now, and perhaps he would. But he was worried. Betty was becoming less and less like herself. At last Parker did sleep, to awake shortly after daylight. He got a hasty breakfast and took an early train to New York. When John Cartwright,
0: A shrewd and kindly man, well advanced in years, arrived at his office. Alan Parker was right there waiting for him. Cartwright had shown a real affection for the younger man, a paternal interest. He beamed, as usual, until he sat down with the new drawings. Slowly, the smile faded from his face. He went over them twice, three times, and then he looked up. "My boy," he said, "did you do these?"
3: "Yes."
0: "Do you know that you are turning a delicate and beautiful romance into a lascivious libel on the human race?"
3: "It is being done," replied Parker in a low voice, "and I can't help myself."
0: "What do you mean by that?"
3: "I mean that when I start to draw Madeline, my hand produces that woman of Babylon. The writing is just as bad. It's full of sneering hints. Double meanings. I shall destroy this stuff. I've been to see a psychoanalyst."
0: "Ah,"
3: thoughtfully.
0: "Perhaps you're tired, Alan. Why not take Betty for a sea trip? There'll still be time for fall publication."
3: "I'm going to try everything possible. I'd rather be dead than do work like this."
0: When Parker left his friend, he was somewhat encouraged. After the first shock, Cartwright had been inclined to make light of the difficulty, and by the time Alan Parker reached Pine Hills, his stride had the usual swing and snap. He ran up the steps of his house and burst into the living room with a smile. Betty was sitting by one of the windows, her hands lying relaxed in her lap. She turned a somber face toward her husband, and spoke before he had time to say a word of greeting. "You knew that Cordelia Lyman died a short time ago, didn't you?"
3: "What's that?" exclaimed Parker, bewildered.
0: "Lyman? Oh, the old lady down the street who left her money to found a home for aged spinsters. What about it?"
3: "But she didn't leave her money to found a home for aged spinsters, Alan."
0: "She had said she was going to, and everybody thought so. Her will was admitted to probate, or whatever they call it, yesterday. She left half a million, all she had, to Dr. Friedrich von Stein, to be used as he thinks best for the advancement of science."
3: "Good heavens!"
0: Parker stared. "Why didn't I know she knew him? He'd only been here a week or so when she died."
3: "There isn't a flaw in the will, they say. You can imagine that Pine Hills is talking."
0: "Well," said Parker philosophically, "he's lucky. I hope he does something with it."
3: "He will," replied Betty with conviction. "He'll do a great many things."
0: Parker told her of his interview with Cartwright, but she seemed little interested. He did not try to work that day, but after he had put the offending drawings and manuscript out of sight, he wandered, read, smoked, and in the evening persuaded Betty to take a moonlight walk with him. They passed the house of Dr. von Stein, from which came a faint humming that sounded like a dynamo. Across the street the church was alight for some service. Triumphant music drifted to them. The moon hung above the spire, with its cross outlined darkly against the brilliant sky. The windows were great jewels. Betty drew a deep breath.
3: "Sometimes, Alan," she said, "I feel like praying."
0: "You are a beautiful prayer,"
3: whispered Parker.
0: She walked close to him, holding his arm, and repeated softly, "Are not two prayers a perfect strength? And shall I feel afraid?"
3: But that was the end of that mood. By the time they arrived home, Betty was again the strange, aloof, cold, slightly hard woman of the past few days. Again depression settled upon Alan Parker. The next morning he breakfasted alone and went directly to the studio without seeing Betty. Sun streamed into the room. The pencil moved swiftly. For a brief time Parker thought he was himself again, as Madeline grew upon the block of paper. But the end was terrible. The last few strokes made her grotesque. This time the woman he had drawn was not merely evil. She was a mocking parody of his heroine. He threw drawing and pencil across the room. But no real artist can be discouraged short of death. He went to work again and labored until luncheon time. The results were no better, although they varied. Now it seemed that some malevolent power was playing with him, torturing him to the accompaniment of devilish laughter. He was haggard and actually stooped of body when he bathed his face and went down to the dining room. From across the table, Betty regarded him curiously.
0: "Fleming Proctor shot himself last night," she announced calmly. "This morning they found him dead in his office."
3: "Proctor? You don't mean the president of the Pine Hills National Bank?"
0: "Yes."
3: The expression of Betty's face did not change. There was a note saying that he was sorry.
0: It seems he'd made a large loan without security to an unknown person, and the bank examiner was coming today. Proctor said he couldn't help what he did. The note was confused, as though he were trying to tell something and couldn't. They think his mind must have given way, particularly as they can't trace the loan, although the money is undoubtedly gone.
3: That kind of thing doesn't happen.
0: Parker was stunned. He had known Fleming Proctor and liked him. They met often at the country club. Proctor was honest and a fine businessman.
3: It did happen, Alan.
0: I'd like to know more about it. That would have been a case for Dr. von Stein to take in hand.
3: Perhaps, said Betty in a voice like ice, but I'm more interested in finding out how soon you are going to return to normal. Frankly, I'm beginning to get bored.
0: Without a word, Parker rose and left the room. Never before had his wife hurt him like this. Doubly sensitive just now, he was suffering alone in the studio when the telephone rang.
3: Dr. von Stein speaking. Are you better, Mr. Parker?
0: Worse, much worse.
3: Then come to my house this evening at 9. May I expect you? And alone?
0: Yes. There was much Parker wanted to say, but he choked the words back. I'll be there, and alone.
3: I shall be ready for you. Goodbye.
0: Alan Parker hung up the receiver. He did not leave the studio again until evening. As Parker approached the house of Dr. Friedrich von Stein, he saw that the church was lighted as it had been the night before. In a clear sky, the moon rode above the spire. He paused to let his glance sweep up along the beautiful line that ran from earth to the slender cross. That was how he felt. He wanted to rise as that line rose from cumbering earth to clarity and beauty. He mounted the steps and rang. Dr. von Stein met him, with eyes and teeth agleam in the hall light. Wearily, Parker stepped inside. His mood of the moment before was fading.
3: "Go upstairs to my laboratory, if you please," said the doctor. "It is best that I see you there, for it may be that you will need treatment."
0: "I need something," replied Parker as he went up a long flight of stairs. "I'm in a bad way." Without answer, von Stein led him down a short corridor and held open a door. Alan Parker stepped into a room that bewildered him with its strange contrasts. At a glance, he saw that nearly the whole upper floor of the building had been converted into one gigantic room. Near a big stone fireplace, where burning driftwood sent up its many-tinted flames, Heinrich stood rigidly at attention. Hans, the dachshund, crouched at his feet. When the dog started to meet Parker, a guttural command stopped him. Here there were bearskins on the floor, huge stuffed chairs, footrests, little tables, humidors, pipe racks, all that one could desire for comfort. Two German dueling swords were crossed above the mantel. But beyond this corner everything was different. Parker saw the massed windows of reddish-purple glass. He saw apparatus for which he had no name, as well as some of the ordinary paraphernalia of the chemical laboratory. There was wiring everywhere, and a multitude of lighting fixtures. Utilitarian tables, desks, and chairs were placed about with mathematical precision. There were plates and strips of metal set into the glass-smooth flooring, which was broken by depressions and elevations of unusual form. The most striking thing in the room was a huge copper bowl that hung inverted from the ceiling. In it, and extending down below the rim, was what seemed to be a thick and stationary mist. It looked as though the bowl had been filled with a silver-gray mist and then turned bottom-side up, but the cloud did not fall or float away.
3: "I can think and speak best from my desk,"
0: von Stein was saying.
3: "Please sit down, facing me in the chair which Heinrich will place for you. Then we will talk."
0: Heinrich rolled one of the overstuffed chairs noiselessly to a position about 6 feet from the desk. Parker noticed a long metal strip in the floor between him and the doctor. Just then Hans wriggled forward, and the artist scratched his ears, to be rewarded by a grateful tongue. Again a command from Heinrich brought the dog to heel, but the voice was not so gruff this time. Together they returned to the fireplace. Von Stein let his hands rest upon the desktop. A surface covered with levers, electric switches, push buttons, and contrivances the nature of which Parker could not guess. The doctor leaned forward. He threw over a switch. The lights in the room became less bright. He pressed a button. The Danse Macabre of Saint-Saëns floated weirdly upon the air, as though the music came from afar off.
4: "Is that part of the treatment?" asked Parker, with a faint smile. "It's not cheering exactly."
0: "Merely an idiosyncrasy of mine," answered von Stein, showing his teeth. "Before anything is done, I must, in order to aid the receptivity of your mind, go a little further with the explanation of certain things which I mentioned the other day. I promise not to bore you. More than that, Mr. Parker, I promise that you will be more interested than you have ever been in anything."
4: It seemed to Parker that there was something sinister in the manner and speech of Dr. von Stein. The dance of death. Did that music have a meaning? Impossible. It was only his own sick mind that was allowing such thoughts to come to him.
0: "Anything that will help," he murmured.
4: "You have noticed the copper bowl?" Von Stein did not wait for a reply.
0: "The misty appearance inside and underneath it is given by thousands upon thousands of minute platinum wires. When it is in use, a slight electrical current is passed through it, varying in power according to the rate of vibration needed. That instrument, my dear sir, is a transmitter of thought. I may call it the microphone of the mind. I can tune in on any mind in the world by experimenting up and down the vibration range to determine the susceptibility of the particular person. The human mind does not need an amplifier, as the radio receiving set does. Rather, it acts as its own amplifier, once having received the thought. I invented one, however, to prove that it could be done. I equipped Heinrich with it, and in half an hour, by suggestion, reduced him to his present state of docile stupidity. I have, Mr. Parker, the means of moving people to do my bidding."
4: Von Stein stopped abruptly, as though for emphasis and to allow his astounding statements to take effect. Parker sat stunned, struggling to grasp all the implications of what he had just heard. Suddenly, they became clear. He saw events in order and in relation to each other.
0: "So that's how it was with Cordelia Lyman," he cried hoarsely, leaning forward. "And it was you who had that money from Fleming Proctor."
4: "You are not unintelligent," remarked Dr. von Stein. "Better that science should have the Lyman money than a few old women of no particular use. As for Proctor, he was a fool. I would have protected him."
0: "And my pictures, my book?"
4: "I can cure you, Mr. Parker, if I will."
0: "And anyone is at the mercy of this man," groaned Parker.
4: "Not absolutely, I'm sorry to say," said the doctor. "The action of thought on the human consciousness is exactly like that of sound on the tuning fork. When the mind is tuned right, we'll say for illustration the lower vibrations are not picked up out of the ether. But as few minds are tuned right, and as all vary from time to time, I'm practically omnipotent."
0: "You have changed the nature of my wife." Parker was getting hold of himself, and he could speak with a degree of calmness.
4: "That is a worse crime than the one you've committed against me directly."
0: "Mr. Parker," said the doctor impressively, "you are in a web. I am the spider. You are the fly. I don't particularly desire to hurt you, but I want your wife. This is the crux of the matter. She is the woman to share my triumphs. Already I have aroused her interest. Give her up, and you will continue your work as before. Refuse, and you will lose her just as certainly as though you give her to me. For, my dear sir, you will be insane in less than a month from now. I promise you that."
4: Ellen Parker was not one to indulge in melodrama. For a long moment he sat looking into the black eyes of von Stein. Then he spoke carefully.
0: "If my wife, of her own will, loved you and wanted freedom, I'd let her go. But this is a kind of hypnosis. It's diabolical."
4: "Who but the devil was the father of magic?" asked the doctor cheerfully. "Hypnosis is unconsciously based on a scientific principle which I have mastered. Repeated advertising of a toothbrush or a box of crackers is mild mental suggestion. Hypnosis, if you will, my dear fellow. Be sensible."
0: "Sophistry," growled Parker.
4: Von Stein laughed. He moved a lever upon a dial, and a sheet of blue flame quivered between them. With another movement of the lever, it vanished.
0: "I could destroy you instantly," he said, "and completely, and no one could prove a crime. I shall not do it.
5: I have no time to be bothered with investigations. Think of the fate I have promised you. Think, and you will give her up."
6: "I shall not." Parker wiped cold drops from his forehead. The doctor frowned thoughtfully.
5: "I'll intensify her desire to come here tonight," he said. "She herself will persuade you."
6: Parker set his fingers into the arms of his chair as von Stein rose and walked to the copper bowl. He stood directly under it and put on goggles with shields fitting close to his feet. At the pressure of his foot, a table-like affair rose from the floor in front of him. This, like the desk, was equipped with numerous dials, buttons, and levers. Von Stein manipulated them. The great cap of copper descended until his head was enveloped by the mist of platinum wires. A faint humming grew in the room. A tiny bell tinkled.
5: "The connection is made," murmured von Stein. He lifted a hand for silence. Then his fingers leaped among the gadgets on the table. After that came a brief period measured by seconds of immobility. Then the table sank from view, the copper bowl lifted, and Dr. von Stein went back to his chair.
6: "She will be here shortly," he said. "If that does not change your mind..." He shrugged. Parker knew what that shrug meant. He searched his mind for a plan and found none. Better die fighting than yield, or risk the vengeance of Friedrich von Stein. If he could get the doctor away from the desk where he controlled the blue-white flame, there might be a chance to do something. Von Stein was by far the larger man. But Parker had been an athlete all his life. If that mass of copper and platinum, he said tentatively, will make you master of the world.
5: "My brain, my intelligence, has made me master of the world," corrected von Stein proudly. He was touched in the right spot now. "You have not seen all."
6: He sprang up and went to one of the tables. From his pocket he took a piece of paper and crumpled it into a ball, while with the other hand he made some electrical connections to a plate of metal set into the surface of the table. Next he placed the wad of paper on the plate. Then, standing at arm's length from the apparatus, he pressed a button. Instantly the paper disappeared behind a screen of the colors of the spectrum from red to violet. The banded colors were there for a minute fraction of a second. Then there was nothing where the paper had been on the plate. Von Stein smiled as he stepped away from the table. "The electron is formed by the crossing of two lines of force," he said, "and the interaction of positive and negative polarity. The electron is a stress in the ether, nothing more, but it is the stuff of which all matter is made. Thought is vibration in one dimension, matter in two. You have just seen me untie the knot, dissociate the electrons, or what you will. In plain language, I have caused matter to vanish utterly. That paper is not burned up. It no longer exists in any form. The earth upon which we stand, Parker, can be dissolved like mist before the sun." Appalled as he was at this man who boasted and made good his terrible boasts, Alan Parker had not forgotten the purpose that was in him. Now was his chance, while von Stein stood smiling triumphantly between table and desk. Parker shot from his chair with the speed of utter desperation. He fainted and drove a vicious uppercut to the jaw of Dr. Friedrich von Stein. The doctor reeled, but he did not go down. His fists swung. Parker found him no boxer and beat a tattoo upon his middle. Von Stein began to slump. Then two thick muscled arms closed around the artist from behind, and he was lifted clear of the floor. He kicked and tried to turn, but it was useless. The doctor recovered himself. His eyes blazed fury.
5: "Put him in the chair, Heinrich," he roared. "For this I will show you what I can do, Herr Parker."
6: At that instant, little Hans, who had been yelping on the edge of the battle, dashed in. He leaped for the throat of von Stein. The doctor kicked him brutally. The shriek of agony from Hans loosened the arms of Heinrich. Parker got his footing again. He saw the clumsy serving man spring forward and gather his dog up to his breast. Again Parker rushed for his enemy. It was clear now that von Stein was cut off from the controls he wanted, and without Heinrich he could not master Parker in a fight. For an instant he stood baffled. Then he retreated the length of the room, taking what blows he could not beat off. He staggered upon a plate of metal set into the floor, righted himself, and failed in an attempt to catch hold of Parker. Suddenly he bowed in the direction of the distant doorway. Alan half turned.
7: Betty was coming down the room, staring and breathless.
8: "Lieben Sie wohl," cried Van Stein. "Farewell, madam. I should like to take you with me."
7: A great flash of the colors of the spectrum sent Parker reeling back. Dr. Friedrich Van Stein had gone the way of the crumpled ball of paper. There was a long moment of silence. Then Alan Parker found his wife in his arms, clinging to him. "Are not two prayers a perfect strength?" she murmured, sobbing against his heart.

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0: Ladies and gentlemen, the star and director of the Mercury Theater, Orson Welles.
1: Good evening. On Thursday, July 14th, at 2:29 in the afternoon, aviator Howard Hughes set his big twin-motored monoplane World's Fair 1939 down at Floyd Bennett Field for a new record in round-the-world flying. From takeoff to landing, the trip of almost 15,000 miles took just 3 days, 19 hours and 17 minutes. That was about 3 months ago. But back in the 1870s, so Jules Verne tells us, a group of English gentlemen made a wager on what they were confident was a sure thing. Their clubmate, Phileas Fogg, had the fantastic notion that a man traveling from west to east could get around the world in 80 days. His attempts, as I think you'll agree, remain at the least more incredible than Mr. Hughes' achievement.
0: And that's the story of adventure and breakneck speed that Orson Welles and the Mercury Theater on the Air bring to life for us tonight. Jules Verne's Around the World in 80 Days with Orson Welles as Phileas Fogg.
1: My name is Phileas Fogg.
2: Oui, monsieur.
1: I will tell you of my personal habits and what I require of a servant.
2: Oui, monsieur.
1: I am a man of simple tastes without relatives or family. I have my tea and toast at 23 minutes after 8, my shaving water at 37 minutes after 9. I dress at 20 minutes after 10. At 12 o'clock, you will serve me my lunch, consisting of a boiled fish with Reading sauce of the finest quality, a slice of roast beef garnished with mushrooms, a rhubarb and gooseberry tart, and a piece of Cheshire cheese, the whole washed down with 2 cups of tea. With my lunch, I read the London Times. At 4:15, you will bring me the Evening Standard. At 6:05, you will bring me my hat and cane. I dine at the Reform Club. At midnight, you will serve me a glass of ale and a chicken sandwich.
2: Oui, monsieur.
1: You see that the duties of my servant are not arduous. My present servant has been with me for 4 years. I have been forced to dismiss him. He brought me my shaving water this morning at a temperature of 84 degrees Fahrenheit instead of 86. That is an unpardonable offense. Do you understand?
2: Oui, monsieur.
1: You are a Frenchman and your name is John.
2: Jean, if it does not displease, monsieur. Jean Passepartout. To be frank, I have had several trades. I have been a traveling singer, a circus rider, a vaulter like Léotard, a dancer on the rope like Blondin. I have been a professor of gymnastics, and I was sergeant fireman at Paris. I have among my papers notes of remarkable fires. Now, wishing to settle down, and having learned that Monsieur Phileas Fogg is the most exact and most settled gentleman in the United Kingdom, I have presented myself to Monsieur with the hope of living tranquilly with him.
1: You are well recommended to me. You understand my conditions?
2: Yes, sir.
1: What time have you?
2: 5:52.
1: That is a fine large silver watch you have, but it is slow.
2: Pardon, monsieur, that is impossible.
1: You are 4 minutes slow. Does not matter. It suffices to note the difference. Then, from this moment, 56 minutes after 5 o'clock p.m., Wednesday, October 2nd, 1872, you're in my service. And now bring me my hat and cane. It is time for me to get to my club.

0: Your deal, Mr. Fogg.
1: It's a heart.
2: Mileage, I believe.
1: And my trick.
2: £55,000. That's a lot of money. It's one of the directors of the Bank of England. What about it, steward?
3: The bank will write that off as a total loss, I suppose.
4: I believe, on the contrary, we shall quite soon put our hands on the thief. Detectives, the most skillful in the world, have been sent to America and the continent, to all the principal ports. They're very difficult for the man to escape. Queen of Spades. My trick, I think.
3: Have you a description of the thief?
4: He's not a thief.
3: What? He's not a thief. The man who's extracted £55,000 in banknotes in broad daylight from the paying room of the Bank of England.
4: Ten of hearts. I don't think so.
1: I trump you. The Morning Chronicle assures us he's a gentleman.
4: At the actual moment that the package of banknotes was stolen, our cashier was occupied in registering a receipt for 3 shillings and 6 pence. His eyes couldn't be everywhere, but he had, before that time, noticed a well-dressed gentleman of good manners and distinguished air going in and out of the paying room. You have a very accurate description of
3: him. I still believe that the chances are in favor of the thief. He seems to be a very skillful and determined fellow.
4: There's no single country in the world in which he can take refuge.
3: Nonsense.
4: Where do you suppose he might go?
3: I don't know about that. After all, the world is big enough.
1: It was once upon a time. Your turn to cut, sir.
3: How, once upon a time? Has the world grown smaller by any chance?
4: Without doubt. I agree with Mr. Fogg. The world has grown smaller, since we can go round it today in 10 times quicker than we could 100 years ago. Now, in this robbery case, that's what will make the search more rapid.
3: We'll make the escape of the thief easier, too.
1: Your lead, Mr. Stewart. Diamonds or trumps?
3: Just because it's possible now to go around the world in 3 months.
1: In 80 days, sir. Since the Great Indian Peninsula Railway has opened its new section between Asaga and Allahabad, one can go around the world in 80 days. I have here a calculation made by the Morning Chronicle. London to Suez by rail and steamer, 7 days. Suez to Bombay, steamer, 13 days. Bombay to Calcutta, rail, 3 days. Calcutta to Hong Kong, steamer, 13 days. Hong Kong to Yokohama, steamer, 6 days. Yokohama to San Francisco, steamer, 22 days. San Francisco to New York, rail, 7 days. New York to London, steamer and rail, 9 days. Total, 80 days.
3: Yes, but that makes 80 days. Not include bad weather, contrary winds, shipwrecks, railroad accidents, etc.
1: It includes everything.
3: The Indians tear up the rails, that they stop the trains, plunder the cars, and scalp the passengers.
1: It includes everything. 2 trumps.
3: Theoretically, all right, Mr. Fogg, but practically...
1: Practically also, Mr. Stewart.
3: I'd like very much to see you do it.
1: Depends only on you. Let us start together.
3: Heaven forbid, Mr. Fogg. I willingly wager £4,000 that such a journey made under these conditions is impossible.
1: On the contrary, it is quite possible.
3: Well, do it then.
1: Go round the world in 80 days?
3: Yes.
1: I'm willing.
3: When?
1: At once. Only I warn you, Mr. Stewart, I shall do it at your expense.
4: Gentlemen, this is folly. Let's continue our game. Your lead, Mr. Fogg.
1: Deal again, please. Well, there's a misdeal.
3: Mr. Fogg, I'm taking you up. I wager £4,000.
0: Oh, my dear steward, you're not serious, are you?
3: When I use the word wager, it is always serious.
1: Very well. I have £20,000 deposited with Baring Brothers. I'm willing to risk them.
0: £20,000. £20,000 with the slightest unforeseen delay may make you lose.
1: The unforeseen does not exist.
0: But, Mr. Fogg, this period of 80 days is calculated only as a minimum.
1: A minimum well employed is always sufficient.
4: It means you must jump mathematically from the trains into the steamers and from the steamers onto the trains.
1: I shall jump mathematically.
4: No, I'm joking.
1: A true Englishman never jokes when so serious a matter as a wager is in question. Gentlemen, I bet £20,000 against who will that I will go around the world in 80 days or less. That is in 1920 hours or 115,200 minutes. Do you accept?
3: Yes, we accept.
1: Very well. The Dover boat starts at 8:45. I shall take it.
3: This very evening?
1: This very evening. Today is Wednesday, the 2nd of October. I must be back in London in this very card room of the Reform Club, pell-mell, on Saturday, the 21st of December, at 8:45 p.m., in default of which the £20,000 at present deposited to my credit with Baring Brothers will be yours, gentlemen, in fact and by right. Here is a check. J. check for the full amount.
3: Mr. Fogg, you're taking the 8:45 train for Dover. Would you not like to stop the game now and make your preparations?
1: I am always prepared, sir. Diamonds are trumps. Your lead, Mr. Stewart. Passepartout. Passepartout.
5: Oui, monsieur.
1: Passepartout, it is the second time that I have called you.
5: But it is not midnight, monsieur. I do not expect
1: I
5: you.
1: Know it, and I do not find fault with you. Prepare yourself. We leave in 10 minutes. No trunks are necessary, only a carpet bag. In it, 2 woolen shirts and 3 pairs of stockings. The same for you. We will purchase on the way. You may bring down my mackintosh and traveling cloak, also stout shoes, although we will walk but little or not at all. Also take this bag and take good care of it. There are 20,000 pounds in it.
5: What?
1: Yes?
5: Monsieur is thinking of leaving home.
1: Yes, Passepartout. We are going around the world.

0: It's over. It's now 11:22. We've gained 40 seconds already.
1: Monsieur!
0: Yes?
1: Monsieur, I've just remembered a terrible thing.
0: Yes, what is it?
1: In my haste, monsieur, in my disturbed state of mind, I have forgot... Mon Dieu!
0: Forgot what?
1: To turn off the gas in the kitchen, it will burn!
0: For 1920 hours, a gross piece of negligence, which will be charged against your wages. The rate of 2.5 cubic feet per hour and 3 farthings per cubic foot. On the day of our return, you will owe me exactly 3 shillings and 10 pence farthing.

0: from the saloon of the Reform Club, our bet didn't take long to find its way into the press, where it was widely discussed and criticized. Some took sides with Phileas Fogg. The majority declared him a visionary. The Times, the Standard, the Evening Star, the Morning Chronicle, and 8 other papers of large circulation declared against Mr. Fogg. The Daily Telegraph alone came out in his favor. Enormous bets were placed for and against him at Lloyd's and among private individuals. A bond was issued, which was immediately listed on the London Stock Exchange. For a few days, the market in Phileas Fogg was firm above par. Enormous transactions were made. 5 days after his departure, a long article appeared in a bulletin of the Royal Geographic Society. It treated the question from all points of view and demonstrated clearly the folly of the enterprise. The article made a great sensation. Phileas Fogg declined. Buyers were scarce. The odds against him rose from 5 and 10 to 1 to 20 to 1, 50, finally 100 to 1. At 9 o'clock on the 9th of October, a telegraphic dispatch arrived in London.
1: Sir West to London. Cowan, Commissioner of Police, Central Office, Scotland Yard. I have the bank robber, Phileas Fogg. Send without delay warrant of arrest to Bombay, British India. Detailed report follows by mail. And following him, signed Fix, Detective.
2: Left London, Wednesday, October 2nd, 18:45 p.m. Left Paris, Thursday, October 3rd, 8:40 a.m. Arrived Turin, Friday, October 4th, 6:35 a.m. Left Turin, Friday, 7:20 a.m. Arrived Brindisi, Saturday, October 4th, 4 a.m. Boarded Mongolia, Saturday, 5 p.m. Arrived at Suez, Wednesday, October 9th, 11 a.m. 2 hours gained.
3: His Majesty's Council. Are you His Majesty's Council?
4: I am.
1: My name is Fix, detective at Scotland Yard covering the port of Suez.
4: Well, Mr. Fix?
1: Mr. Counsel, I have strong reason for believing that the man who robbed the Bank of England of £55,000 has taken passage on board the Mongolia.
4: Indeed, Mr. Fix.
1: A Frenchman came up to me on the pier with a passport, which his master decided to have viséed. The description on this passport is identical with that which we received from the Commissioner of the Metropolitan Police. I told him that his master must present himself in person at your office to establish his identity.
4: I shall be interested to see. That was a heavy robbery.
1: A magnificent robbery. £55,000. And 1/5 of the money recovered for the man who apprehends him.
4: Mr. Fix, I earnestly hope you are right. But from a mere cable description, do you not fear you may be mistaken, that this may be an honest man after all?
1: Mr. Counsel, great robbers always resemble honest people. Honest faces are the very ones that must be unmasked. It is a difficult task. To solve such mysteries is not a trade so much as an art. We detectives feel these people rather than know them.
4: If the man is what you suppose, I doubt if he will present himself at my office. A robber does not like to leave behind him the tracks of his passage.
1: Mr. Counsel, if he's a shrewd man as I think, he will come.
4: To have his passport viséed?
1: Yes. Passports serve only to incommode honest people and to aid the flight of rogues. I promise you that his passport will be in perfect order, but I hope you will not visé it.
4: And why not? If his passport is regular, I have no right to refuse my visé.
1: But, Mr. Counsel, I must detain this man until I have received from London a warrant for his arrest.
4: You have no proof, Mr. Fix.
1: Mr. Counsel, you know who I am. You know I represent Scotland Yard. Do you think I would detain an innocent man? I am asking you to help me capture a man who has stolen £55,000.
4: That, Mr. Fix, is your business, but I cannot, as Her Majesty's Counsel, legally... Come in.
5: You're the counsel, sir.
4: I am.
5: Here is my passport. May I ask you to visé it?
4: You are Phileas Fogg, Esquire?
5: Yes, sir.
4: This man is your servant?
5: Yes, a Frenchman named Passepartout.
4: You come from London?
5: Yes.
4: And you are going?
5: To Bombay.
4: Well, sir, you know this formality of a visé is useless in that we no longer demand the presentation of a passport.
5: I know it, sir, but I wish to prove by your visé my trip to Suez.
4: Very well, sir. Here it is.
5: I thank you, sir. Good day.
1: Now then, will you admit, Mr. Counsel, that this phlegmatic gentleman resembles feature for feature the robber whose description I have received?
4: I agree with you, but you know that all descriptions...
1: I have a clear conscience in the matter. Since you will not help me, I shall take other steps. His servant appears to me less of a riddle than the master. Moreover, he is a Frenchman who cannot keep from talking. I shall not let him out of my sight. I shall follow them to the fort. I shall follow them to Bombay. If necessary, I shall follow them round the world.

Sir Wester London, Commissioner of Police, Scotland Yard. I have bank robber Phileas Fogg. Send without delay, warrant of arrest. Bombay. Fixed. Detective. From Suez to Bombay, voyage uneventful. Fogg leaves his cabin only to play whist, plays 30 rubbers a day. No chance to speak to him. French servant more communicative. Have exchanged several drinks with him. Says his master carries an enormous sum of money with him and fresh new banknotes. He has promised him. Says his master carries an enormous sum of money with him and fresh new banknotes. He has promised £1,000 to chief engineer if he makes Bombay 2 days ahead of time.